0: they are bringing, not just to the country and to the world, but to themselves, these people, and their own families, by undermining 250 years of American efforts to move toward a more perfect union instead of away from one, away from a world in which a president of the United States could speak words like this, previously unthinkable from any president of the United States, from any party, and get a crowd, albeit not a very big one, in Nebraska to cheer for it.
1: It's a small price to pay for keeping the world safe, keeping our country safe. They can take out a city. Let them take out Los Angeles. Let them take out San Diego.
0: Why not?
1: This is a very small price to pay. And it's going to be over with very soon. It's essentially almost over with.
0: Sure, yeah, it's almost over with. And then the prices of oil are all going to come tumbling down. We've heard that once or twice before in the last 8 months since you started this dumb war, Mr. President. Yeah, hooray. That would be awesome. Let them destroy Los Angeles and San Diego. That would show us, wouldn't it? Then we'd see how right that Trump was to have launched this war that had, by the way, nothing to do with nuclear weapons when he initially launched it. Sure, let them kill a combined 21 million people or so in the region, including among those 21 million, by the way, more than 3 million Trump voters who also live here. Sure, why not? Wipe them all out. That'll show California. Then we will have learned our lesson.
2: And it'll be great for all the military installations like, I don't know, Camp Pendleton.
0: Let them wipe
2: the
0: them
2: Navy
0: out.
2: Yards.
0: Let them wipe them out. That'll show. Now, that said, he's trolling us. He's trolling us. What he was actually saying was, they would see if they bombed those cities, then they would learn. But anyway, I'm not going to normalize him and that behavior. We've taken too much of his troll bait already, frankly. And that's, as always, what this is, what it's about with him, troll bait. And we're usually smart enough to avoid it, but it's very hot here in Los Angeles. So forgive me. As I said, we'd begin with the encouraging election news first. Let's do that, shall we? All right, one, here's some encouraging news. My ballot has arrived in the mail, and I can now vote in the critical 2026 midterm elections anytime I like. Desi, yours too?
2: Yes.
0: And who can imagine why, but encouraging news from the longtime pollsters at the Gallup organization today. New Gallup polling reveals that more Americans now identify as Democrats than at any point since 2009. That would be the first year of the Barack Obama presidency. That's right. A nation that I know many thought had somehow, you know, vibe shifted with Trump's reelection bid to somehow become last year more right wing, more Trumpy than ever. In fact, has done virtually the opposite over the past 2 years of his failing presidency. Considering strict party affiliation, how people are actually registered or how they identify themselves as being registered to the pollsters, Democrats currently outnumber Republicans 30% to 25% in the third quarter of 2026. So a 5-point advantage for the Democrats. That's nice. But it leaves a whopping 45% of Americans who describe themselves as independent, swamping either of the two major parties. However, when Gallup sort of flattened out that 45% of Americans by asking those independents which way they tend to lean, toward Republicans or toward Democrats, well, that's when things get quite revealing. The poll, carried out quarterly by Gallup over years and years, finds that for the first time since 2009, 50% of those polled said they are Democrats or lean more toward the Democratic Party, while just 39% said the same thing about the Republican Party. 11-point margin, the highest margin for the Democrats since the first quarter of 2009. Gallup based the poll on telephone interviews with random samples of 3,000 adults, 18 and older, living in all 50 states and the District of Columbia. That 11-point spread, Daily Kos's Emily Singer notes, is even larger than the 10-point lead the Democrats held in the same Gallup survey way back in 2006, 20 years ago. The midterm election cycle during George W. Bush's second term, when the Democratic Party rode a massive wave of discontent and flipped both chambers of Congress from red to blue. At that point, Democrats had a 10-point lead in this very same Gallup poll. Now it's 11 points. And it's just 1 point shy of the lead the Democrats held the year prior in 2008, when voters were furious with Bush's Iraq war and his crashing economy, which ended up creating a blue tsunami that year that gave Democrats 257 House seats, compared, for the record, by the way, to the 218 House seats that Republicans have now. Their razor-thin majority, they've got 218 seats. Last time the numbers were anything like this, Democrats ended up with 257 seats. This was back in 2008. Dems also wound up with a supermajority in the Senate that year as the nation elected Barack Obama along with those majorities in both houses. Jeffrey Jones, a senior editor at Gallup, told the New York Times, quote, what we are seeing now is similar, he said, to the end of the George W. Bush administration. I remember it well. And it's coming in 2 years earlier, it seems, under Donald Trump. Said polling guru Nate Silver of the Silver Bulletin in a recent podcast, quote, this is one of the more consistent elections that I've tried to forecast in the sense that, like, every indicator, he said, is bad for Republicans, except maybe the outside money. That is the one thing they have going for them, said Silver. And yes, we will get to that outside money in a bit in our discouraging section, even if it may not be quite as bad as some, including myself, have been suggesting. But I will explain that in a bit as we stick to the more encouraging news for the moment. There are 28 days until the midterms as we go to air, and Republicans' chances now of holding their congressional majorities have gone from bad to worse as Singer rounds up some of the new polling from over the weekend. Democrats lead on the generic ballot. For example, who would you rather control Congress, Democrats or Republicans, without, you know, mentioning any names? That lead has continued to grow, as is now, and it's now sitting at just shy of a 9-point average advantage for Democrats in that generic polling, according to, again, analyst Nate Silver's running average of such polls, which in theory give a more accurate picture of things. As NBC News explains, quote, individual polls can bounce around, but an average gives a broad sense of where surveys are trending, and it controls for outlier results in some of those polls. At a time when a flurry of polling is released, such as in the home stretch of an election cycle, averages are actually valuable tools for tracking what's happening in the election. You know, any one poll can be wrong, but when you begin to average them together, they begin to get at least a little bit closer, particularly near the end of the election, when you're getting all kinds of polls coming in from all kinds of pollsters, good ones and not so good ones. So what we are seeing, particularly in these generic polls, is that when averaging them all together, Democrats continue to grow their lead over Republicans in the most recent round of polling. With voting currently, right now, underway in some form or another in all 50 states, Republicans have said that they expect that these polls will tighten in the final stretch. Well, guess what? So far, anyway, that does not appear to be happening. It may still, but it hasn't so far. with less than 4 weeks until Election Day. In fact, it seems to be going in the opposite direction from what the GOP said we should expect to see, certainly what they would like to see, and what they told us we would see. Meanwhile, the New York Times released a spate of new Senate surveys over the weekend showing that Democrats are winning Senate contests in otherwise red states such as Alaska and Ohio and Texas, a tie in Kansas, and Republicans up by just 1 point in Iowa, essentially a statistical tie there as well. If Democrats can win just three of those five states, Alaska, Ohio, Texas, Kansas, and Iowa, if they can win three of them where they are currently leading or tied, and if they can hold on to all of their current seats, well, Democrats would win control of the Senate, game over, because as North Carolina, they are also slated to flip now with the state's former popular Democratic Governor Roy Cooper, now their Senate candidate, up by a remarkable nearly 10 points or so in all the polling averages from all of the major sites that track those polling averages. So if the Democrats all hold their seats, if Roy Cooper wins in North Carolina, all it takes is three more. Take your pick: Alaska, Ohio, Texas, Kansas, or Iowa. Still not easy, but completely viewable at this point. So of those six, if we include North Carolina, Democrats essentially need to pick up four of them. And that does not even include other potential pickups, albeit in deep reach states like, yes, South Carolina. South Carolina. Could it happen? Yes, it could happen. Will it? Well, that's not up to me. And we do not do predictions around here, just stating what we know and what we do not know, if nothing else, in no small part, just to make it a little bit harder for the bad guys to lie about all of this later for any reason that they may have to do so. Seats and states that Trump carried by double digits in 2024 are, in fact, now in play, with Republicans scrambling to shore up races in deep red states and jurisdictions. Deep red states and jurisdictions that no one dreamed would be competitive when this election cycle began, but now they are. Meanwhile, Democrats are also shifting resources, just like the Republicans, to many of the very same deep red areas, hoping to capitalize on the still growing discontent with Donald Trump and the GOP. In fact, Democrats, if you believe them, and I don't know why you should, say it is not out of the realm of possibility that they could win 240 seats in the U.S. House, which would be five more than they won in the 2018 midterms, the first midterm during Trump's first term, back when the map was far less gerrymandered than it is today in favor of Republicans. But you might as well dream big, I suppose. As to the Republicans rushing to shore up those deep red seats that they shouldn't have to spend any money on, really, whatsoever at this point, National Republicans are now dropping $5 million to try to save South Carolina's Senate seat, according to Axios on Tuesday. As the Palmetto State race, like other contests in GOP territory, could be slipping away now from Republicans in the final stretch of the midterms. Quote, it's an insurance policy, said an unnamed, quote, Republican briefed on the plans to Axios, talking about the spending, adding, quote, we're going to be there for Darlene in South Carolina. The ad spending is coming from the Senate Leadership Fund, a super PAC tied to Senate Majority Leader John Thune, in hopes of saving Darlene Graham, who Donald Trump had appointed to the seat because she is the sister of the late GOP Senator Lindsey Graham. After a dismal primary debate performance, Trump had to swoop in back then to try and save her with spending from his own super PAC, which he does not give up lightly or even at all. And even then, Darlene Graham sort of limped over the finish line in the primary runoff with just 52% of the vote. As Singer observes, GOP operatives would not be spending their finite amount of resources in South Carolina if they did not believe it was necessary. Public polls have shown a very close race now between Graham and her Democratic opponent, physician Dr. Annie Andrews. Graham seems to lead Andrews by just 2 points in South Carolina, according to several polling averages, like 50 plus ones average, where she leads by 2 points. She leads over Graham tops Andrews by 2.5 points in Nate Silver's average. But the fact that Republicans are now spending in the state would suggest that their own internal data has the race very close as well. Trump, Singer speculates, must have seen those numbers as well because he fired off a pathetic and disgusting screed on his failing social media site on Monday night against Annie Andrews, using an appalling and bigoted nickname for her. Again, something that would be unthinkable from any president of any party in the history of this nation. And no, I'm not even going to read it to you because it's just disgusting. It's pathetic, just pathetic. For her part, Annie Andrews just ignored it, ignored his attempt at this cruel insult, telling NBC News, quote, "As a mom and a pediatrician, I'm in this race to fight for my patients, my 3 kids in South Carolina," adding that lowering costs and making life better for families across our state is going to take all of us working together. Good for her. Don't take the bait. Don't take the troll bait, Annie Andrews. Axios reports that Darlene Graham is apparently a poor fundraiser compared to her Democratic opponent, Andrews, who is now outspending and outraising Darlene Graham, according to the South Carolina Post and Courier. Unlike her brother, Graham shields herself from the press and has shown a lack of mastery over foreign policy, as Axios kindly describes it. That, of course, tripped her up during that GOP primary debate. Closer than expected polling from two firms that typically survey for Republicans has seemingly sparked concern in GOP circles now. A survey from Trafalgar, a right-wing pollster, showed Graham pulling 43% to Andrews 42%. So that's a 1-point lead, essentially a statistical tie from this right-leaning pollster, Trafalgar. Also, Inside Advantage, another GOP pollster, also produced a poll showing a 1-point race, again, essentially tied with Graham at 46 and Andrews at 45. So yes, it is a very real race in South Carolina for the U.S. Senate. As Singer points out, Republicans are in seriously dire straits if they had to pull cash from what they now see as an unwinnable Senate race in North Carolina to spend it in neighboring South Carolina, which should have been a layup for them, frankly. Clearly, it ain't a layup, with Trump's endorsed candidate now holding on at best by 2 or 2.5 points with under a month left to go. Which brings us to the discouraging news about the November 3rd election. But for that, let's take a break, maybe a cold shower, and we will pick things up thereafter. I'm Brad Friedman, and you're listening to The Bradcast.
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0: Welcome back to the Bradcast. Brad Friedman from bradblog.com, all along the watchtower, as we are at this time of year when it comes to election years. So let's get to, okay, enough of that good news, Desi Doyen. I mean, I know that you enjoyed it, and you're downright glistening now after hearing that good news. Oh, it's the heat. But anyway,
2: yes.
0: We begin today's discouraging news about the upcoming midterm elections right here, even if, in truth, even this, at least this first story, may not actually be as discouraging as it sounds for a start, and I'll explain why. Republicans have made more than $700 million worth. That's you know, damn near pushing $1 billion worth at this point. $700 million worth of new advertising bookings in congressional races since the start of September. That, according to an NBC News analysis of data from Ad Impact, the political ad tracking firm. By comparison, Democrats booked more than $430 million in new ad reservations across those same races last month.
2: So GOP, $700 million, Democrats, $300
0: 430 million, yeah. It's an unprecedented flood of late ad spending in the House and Senate races. It will test, NBC observes, whether hundreds of millions of dollars can, in fact, buy the GOP some reprieve as they combat its eroding standing among voters. In the battle for the Senate majority, almost 7 of every 10 newly booked ad dollars are coming from Republicans right now. 7 of 10. The party has poured almost $150 million in new ad dollars alone to back Ken Paxton over Democrat James Tallarico down in Texas.
2: How much?
0: $150 million.
2: Man, that's a lot.
0: But the fact that Republicans, frankly, have to pour $150 million into a Texas Senate race, what does that tell us at this point? It should almost tell you the whole story, but it actually doesn't. I'll get to that in a moment. So 7 out of every 10 newly booked ad dollars coming from Republicans right now in the Senate and in the House, a bit less than 6 in 10 new ad dollars are coming from the GOP, said a Republican strategist involved in the Senate races, quote, with the environment not on our side and an incumbent presidency, the three things we have going for us are good candidates, a good map, and a lot more money than they do. Well, I will agree with them on two of those three things. Good candidates? Really? Does that include Ken Paxton in Texas? Man, talk about polishing a turd. said Lauren French, the communications director at Senate Majority PAC. That's a super PAC aligned with the Senate Democratic leadership. Quote, the money is not because there is this swell of Republican momentum. The money is because of a swell of Republican panic, she observed, noting voters don't like anything that they are selling. That includes the message, the candidates, and the president. Meredith Kelly, a longtime Democratic strategist who works on House and Senate races, said, quote, when you are defending in such deep red territory, the technical term for that is you're effed. Republicans, she said, if they have one advantage, it's that they have more money, and they are putting that money to the test right now post-Labor Day. However, the big question is that money enough to counteract the fact that Donald Trump's coalition is falling apart? Still, Democrats are uncomfortable watching their party get outspent to such a degree right now. Quote, it's a huge problem and it will be an ongoing problem. And you see all the lists of high value donors for both parties and we get swamped every time, said Kelly. It creates such an initial advantage for the Republicans that we have to close the gap in a variety of ways. Candidate money, better message, better candidates. We are setting ourselves up for an uphill battle every single time because of the Republican donor strength in terms of the billionaire class. This is not money coming from the rank and file. This is money coming from a very few billionaires, millionaires and billionaires in the so-called billionaire class giving this money to Republicans. All of that said, while we don't know where and when the biggest of that billionaire class money is going to hit between now and Election Day, I've already noted the voters in many states are already voting now, right now. And that NBC analysis, you may note, regards money that was spent starting in September after Labor Day. And I will note that it is now October. And that spending over the last month did not close any gaps for any of the Republican candidates, as far as I can tell, all of whom in general are now running the same or worse than they were in September before that money bomb started coming in from the billionaire class in favor of Republicans. So, yeah, we've had a month of that money bomb and no big difference. Other than, well, Democrats' numbers seem to be getting better. So if that money bomb was going to ride in and somehow save Republicans, so far it does not seem to be showing up, at least in the poll numbers, as far as I can tell.
2: At least not so far. There are several more weeks left.
0: Moreover, and this is something that actually is really important, though, and it's something that I don't think I fully appreciated until today, that money goes from those billionaires to the super PACs that they're now shuffling around to try and save these Republican candidates. That money goes a lot less further than money raised by the actual campaigns. The campaigns get a much better price. They get a discounted price on ad rates than do the outside spending groups. The outside groups, they end up spending more, but they get much less for it when it comes to actual ad time. And I don't think I understood this. So as Ad Impact, which tracks all of this political spending, as they explain, quote, through September, Republicans led Senate battleground broadcast spending by 26%, which is a lot. So 26% more they spent than Democrats did, but they led broadcast airings, the number of times that a spot ran, they led the broadcast airings by just 7%. So they spent 26% more, but they only got 7% more ads.
2: Oh.
0: Which is a lot closer than, you know, it makes it sound when you hear that, oh, 7 out of every $10 is going to a Republican Senate ad. In, for example, in the Texas Senate race, a 44% GOP broadcast spending advantage yielded only an 8% broadcast airing advantage. They spent 44% more money and they only got 8% more ads out of it, essentially, on the airways. Who's making that decision? Donald J. Trump? That sounds like the way he runs his businesses, man. So I don't think I fully appreciated that, frankly, until really today, until seeing those numbers. In other words, this massive spending advantage by the Republican groups, not only does it not show as having helped them so far, but it may not buy them all that much over the spending by the Democratic candidates themselves, at least in a state like Texas, where James Tallarico has been able to massively, and I mean massively, outraise Ken Paxton by like 4-1. Tallarico, he's just got that much more money, and it goes a lot farther when buying these ads because the campaigns themselves get a much better rate when they are buying these advertisements.
2: Interesting. So direct donations to candidates' campaigns, yeah, those go further.
0: That's right.
2: Which is interesting because, yeah, you know, the billionaires, they love to give to their special little secret nonprofits.
0: Well, they have to give to those because there are still limits.
2: Yeah.
0: And this is important. There are still limits on how much you can give to a campaign. But they've done away with all the limits of how much you can give to these super PACs. So that's why these billionaires are able to come in and give hundreds of millions of dollars. But at least for now, I'm sure they'll be challenging it in the Supreme Court to say this is not fair. But at least for now, that money spent on ads by super PACs does not go nearly as far as the money spent on ads by the campaigns themselves. And all of that said, I do want to underscore something else that can sort of get lost in all of this, with so many in the media and on the left, even here on the show, sort of, you know, celebrating all of these apparently great numbers for Democrats. Yeah, they are great, if only because we're seeing someone like Tallarico with a lead over a Republican in Texas, or Adam Hamilton in Kansas, you know, tied or leading Republican Senator Roger Marshall by a couple of points. Sure, celebrate all you want. All of that is great news for both Democrats and, frankly, for

We have seen past elections where, for example, Democrats might lead by about 8 points going into Election Day, as was the case with Joe Biden in the run-up to the 2020 election. He was winning by eight and a half points in the polling averages, but he only won the popular vote by 4 points or so when all was said and done. So that was a four-point oversampling for Democrats in the polling averages. So until you hear that a Democratic candidate is up by, you know, 5 points or more, I do not think anyone should be celebrating or growing comfortable with any of the polling numbers that we have been going through today. Add to that, of course, the voter suppression and the attempts to steal whatever can be stolen by Republicans, as we know they are going to do, and as we know, is actually underway and has been for some time. For example, as we warned about just in our show yesterday with Marilyn Marks, if you haven't heard it, you can listen to it for free at bradblog.com. On that letter sent late last week from the Georgia State Election Board, the Republican-controlled Georgia State Election Board, literally asking the Department of Justice and the Department of Homeland Security to come into the state, to send their thugs to the Peach State, to declare, literally asking them to declare the voting systems used across the entire state to be unlawful and to essentially seize the election. That's what the Republicans on the state board did. Now, as Marilyn Marks explained, all of the reasons they gave for asking the DOJ to do this were things that she had pointed out to them months and months and months ago, and they wanted nothing to do with. Suddenly, they send a letter to the DOJ and say, hey, can you please declare our voting system to be unlawful? And by the way, come in and seize it all. With voting already underway and early voting starting there, October 13, I think. So there's a lot going on here. There's a lot that could go on here between now and Election Day and beyond. So on that note, a couple of related-ish stories from just the past couple of days. The Trump administration has declined to invite election observers this year. Observers from the Organization for Security and Cooperation in Europe, or OSCE, has declined to invite them to witness the midterms, blocking monitors from the regional security group for the first time in more than two decades. Now, why would the Trump administration want to do that, keep out international observers? Their absence, notes MS Now, comes as Democrats and election integrity experts have raised concerns about potential election meddling after the Department of Justice announced plans to send its own monitors to polls across the country, several thousand of them, in fact, which, if they actually do it, that would far outpace any other similar effort by any other Department of Justice since they began sending observers to specific locations on the heels of the Civil Rights Movement and the Voting Rights Act. So now Washington joins only Russia and Belarus in its decision to exclude OSCE observers. That's not good. The OSCE called the U.S. decision, quote, regrettable. Human Rights Watch said the move, quote, fuels fears of serious human rights concerns around the upcoming elections. Democratic Senator Jeanne Shaheen from New Hampshire, the top Democrat on the Senate Foreign Relations Committee, told MS Now the Trump administration's decision not to invite international observers to the U.S. is deeply antithetical to the spirit of freedom, democracy, and transparency that defines our elections. Adding that the U.S. should, quote, hold itself to the same standards that we would expect of any other country, any other democracy. Asked why the U.S. did not invite observers this year, the State Department spokesman said OSCE, quote, should focus its limited resources on elections where it can have the greatest impact. Whatever that means. The OSCE has observed every federal

0: election in the U.S. for the past 20-something years, since 2002. OSCE monitors typically visit some polling stations. They issue a report about how the elections were conducted, among other activities. Those monitors don't, you know, interfere. They have no enforcement power to do anything with their access to polling stations being decided by each state. So invite them, and then it's up to the states whether they want to allow them in or not. Their observers were invited to observe the 2018 midterm during Trump's first term, and more recently monitored the 2024 elections, the presidential election in which Donald Trump won. The OSCE deemed that election, quote, well run, with candidates campaigning, quote, freely across the country. In a statement, the group said the Trump administration's decision, quote, is not in line with the U.S.'s existing commitments to other countries in the OSCE, in which participating states have agreed to invite observers to their elections. Quote, refusing election observers is usually something that countries in a position of weakness do when they know that they have corrupt or unfair elections, said Dan Baer, former U.S. ambassador to the OSCE during the Obama administration, saying, quote, it's very strange for the United States, which has been historically a standard setter in free and fair elections, to refuse observers, but that is what they are doing. Why would they do that? Well, I'm not going to speculate, so I will leave that news item just sitting right there now for you to do with as you may. But I do have one more piece of, as I described it, somewhat discouraging news about the ongoing upcoming elections. After every state was required to send out ballots to overseas and military voters 45 days ahead of Election Day. This from Washington Post late last week. The Trump administration used an emergency measure over the summer to change the language of the federal voter registration form that is used by U.S. service members abroad and citizens residing outside of the country, potentially restricting some eligible American voters abroad from using the application to request their ballots. Advocates for American citizens overseas say the changes will spark confusion among eligible voters abroad and officials within U.S. election offices. They argue the changes effectively disenfranchise some voters abroad. But the Pentagon says the changes are meant to align the form with federal law, even if it's entirely unclear which federal law that these changes were meant to align with. More than 2 million Americans living abroad are eligible to cast their ballots in the U.S. elections. Whether Trump's commandeered Pentagon wishes to let them know about that fact or not, Doris Speer, president of the Association of Americans Resident Overseas, said she believes the changes to the form, known as the Federal Postcard Application, are, quote, an effort to deter the overseas vote, not to legally stop people from voting, but to make the process so difficult that you really have to want to vote to get through it. The result, she said, will be confusion, chaos, and few overseas votes. The change to the form following the Trump administration's desperate, unsuccessful efforts to restrict voting by mail and to pass sweeping photo ID restrictions for voters, despite the executive branch of government having no constitutional role in doing so. In August, the Pentagon quietly sought emergency approval to make several changes to the federal postcard application used by these voters, these U.S. voters abroad, to register to vote, to request an absentee ballot. The Pentagon did not solicit any public feedback on this change when they did so, as would normally be part of the process for a document change of this nature. They just did it on a so-called emergency basis. Pentagon told the Washington Post in a statement that recent updates were made, quote, to streamline voter identification instructions and ensure alignment with federal law, but it did not detail which federal law that was. Pentagon also did not explain what emergency allowed the government to expedite these form changes.
1: I know the emergency. People voting. Got to stop that.
0: Yeah. In an August 13 letter to the Office of Management and Budgets, Office of Information and Regulatory Affairs, seeking emergency processing to alter this form, Deputy Undersecretary of War for Personnel and Readiness Sean O'Keefe wrote that the changes were necessary because the previous version of the document may have, quote, confused voters about the information that they are required to provide under federal law and their eligibility to use these forms to register and vote. Oh, they were trying to help. They were trying to help because people might have been confused by the previous version of this card that has been used in election after election after election for I don't know how many years. In justifying the so-called emergency, O'Keefe wrote that, quote, the next federal election is fewer than 90 days away at the time, so there is insufficient time to modify the forms via the standard process, adding the quote, public harm is reasonably likely to result if normal clearance procedures and time periods are followed. Public harm. Well, that's a bunch of
1: hooey.
0: Yeah, there you go. Elections are typically scheduled years in advance, of course. Tammy Patrick, the longtime election administrator who now serves as the chief program officer at the National Association of Election Officials and other advocates for U.S. voters overseas, say they still do not understand what constituted an emergency in this case. Quote, I don't think there is an actual emergency, Patrick said. I have not heard from any election official about anything related to our infrastructure, neither at the state level nor at any local level, causing any major concern within our hundreds and hundreds of members. Most notably, the new version of the form changes the ID requirements and eliminates a checkbox that allows a voter to declare, quote, I am a U.S. citizen living outside the country. I have never lived in the United States. Oh, that checkbox. That category, sometimes referred to as never resideds. This includes the adult children of U.S. citizens who have long lived abroad. So let's say, for example, you're a member of the military. You have lived abroad, been stationed abroad for many, many years. You have a child. Your child grows up, has never lived in the U.S., has lived with you, a U.S. citizen, abroad serving your country. Well, that's how they would go about voting, checking the box that says, I am a U.S. citizen living outside the country. I've never lived in the U.S. That checkbox has been removed. A 1986 law establishing federal protections for military and overseas voters, but states determine voter eligibility rules and residence requirements. So that federal law exists, allows them to vote, but it's up to the states if they want to make it available to their own residents. Currently, never resideds are, in fact, eligible to vote in 37 states based on their parents' previous residence. Along with changes to the form itself, the General Services Administration website for the newly altered form also states that it, quote, is for absent uniformed service members, their families, and citizens residing outside the U.S., intending on returning only. Well, that's new. So you can sign up for this form online, but now it's only if you are intending to return at some point. Previously, the federal government made no distinction on who is actually eligible to use the form based on whether an American citizen intends to return to the U.S. The president and CEO of the nonprofit U.S. Vote Foundation said that changing the form, quote, without an effective public comment process sends a terrible message to the people who have always been a part of this process, election officials, usability experts, and organizations like ours, she said. That process used to give us a form that supported voter participation and made life easier for election administrators. So eligible, never resided voters, well, if they want to vote, they must now seek their ballots through the states, through the state form rather than through the federal government, which has made it all but impossible. California, for example, one of 37 states that allows a U.S. citizen who has never lived in the U.S. to vote as long as their parent or legal guardian was previously registered to vote as a resident of that state. The California Secretary of State's office told the Post that the state's online voter registration application continues to include a category for U.S. citizens who, quote, have never resided in the U.S., even if the federal forms do not, even if the Trump administration is trying to make it as difficult as possible for certain people to cast their vote. And by the way, even though members of the military tend to vote more Republican than Democratic, there is no real information whatsoever on how, you know, overseas citizens who are not part of the military, whether they vote for Republicans more or Democrats more. But Republicans tend to believe that those people vote for Democrats more. So, of course, make it more difficult for them to vote. But, of course, if those folks don't know that they can check with their state to get it done, you know, or that the federal postcard or website is actually misleading them, well, I guess, oops, oh well, sorry. Lots of reasons for the anti-fascists set to feel good about the November 3rd election from here, but perhaps equally as many reasons to stay on guard, to stay on notice, to stay on the watchtower, etc., between now and November 3rd and in the days beyond, depending on how things go. Quick break, and we're back with the Green News Report. That's next on the broadcast. I'm Brad Friedman. 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We are 100% listener-supported thanks to listeners like you who stop by bradblog.com/donate. Sort of a roundup of the good, the bad, and the ugly today on the broadcast.
1: Yes.
0: I won't say which one this is. Let's get to it. Our latest Green News Report.
2: It requires them to internalize a portion of the costs of their activities by paying for some of the damage that those activities inflict.
1: U.S. Supreme Court hears Big Oil's bid to block climate damage lawsuits. September 2026 was the hottest September ever recorded in the U.S. Plus,
3: these glaciers are not alive anymore, so they're on their way to die.
1: Swiss glaciers suffer another year of record ice loss.
0: All of those losses and more straight ahead. From BradBlog.com, I'm Brad Friedman.
1: And I'm Desi Doyen.
0: Stand by for 6 minutes of independent green news, politics, analysis, and snarky comment.
4: Sunlight has to travel 93 million miles to reach the Earth, but none of those miles go through the Strait of Hormuz.
0: Excellent point, Bill McKibben. Could you get a little bit less of that sunlight to be traveling through to Southern California these days? This is your Green News Report. Okay, Desi Doyen, what I was trying to say there was it's hotter than hell here in Los Angeles.
1: Yes.
0: Another heat wave in October at this point. What do you got for us today?
1: Well, first, the United States Supreme Court on Monday heard oral arguments in a major liability case over whether local governments can sue oil and gas companies for damages caused by climate change, which is driven by the burning of fossil fuels. Boulder, Colorado County and City sued ExxonMobil and Suncor Energy to pay their fair share for costly climate impacts, deadly floods, fires, and heat waves that have caused billions of dollars in damage. The oil companies have asked the U.S. Supreme Court to halt the litigation, arguing that the state is preempted by federal law. Justice Samuel Alito recused himself from the case after an outcry over his financial investments in the fossil fuel industry.
0: Unlike him to do the right thing.
1: Republicans in Congress have blocked climate action for decades.
0: Them too.
1: And have recently introduced legislation to shield big oil from liability. Billions of dollars are potentially at stake. Depending on how the justices rule, the outcome could impact dozens of other climate liability cases across across the U.S. that are also trying to recoup climate costs. It's important to note that the justices will not resolve the question of whether oil and gas companies are responsible for global warming damages.
0: This case is only about whether they can sue or not.
1: Right. Boulder's lawsuit also cites documented evidence that oil and gas companies have known since at least the 1970s that their products would cause catastrophic consequences, and it argues the companies should be held liable for decades of deceiving the public about it, because now the public is paying the price of that deception.
0: Sure are.
1: Justice Elena Kagan cited the historic big tobacco lawsuits that successfully sued over similar claims of deception and liability.
5: In multiple respects, this suit appears to be based on the old 1990s tobacco suits. This is the same kind of lawsuit against the same kind of actors for the same kind of harm. And I guess I'm not understanding how it is that the one would be preempted and the other is not.
0: Well, because big oil has more money, I guess, than big tobacco.
1: In other news, speaking of global warming, September 2026 clocked in as the second hottest September globally since record-keeping began in the mid-1800s, falling behind only September 2023. Here in the United States, September 2026 was the hottest September ever recorded in the lower 48. And it's the first time the U.S. specifically has seen three back-to-back all-time record hot months in July, August, and September.
0: We're number one.
1: Another year of record ice loss in the Swiss Alps. A new study shows that dry winters and multiple extreme heat waves on top of a warming climate are taking a toll on Switzerland's glaciers, which lost more than 5% of their ice in 2026 so far alone.
0: Wow.
1: Switzerland's glaciers have lost about 20% of their ice since just 2021. The ice loss reflects a wider global trend. Glaciers around the world have been shrinking at increasingly accelerated rates, signaling an ongoing rapid meltdown driven by climate change that has astonished scientists. Finally, some better news. Iran war supply shortages continue to push consumers to shift their behavior. Sales of gasoline-powered vehicles dropped below 50% in global sales for the first time ever. Conventional fossil-fueled cars made up 49% of global new vehicle sales in just the first half of 2026, down from 73% in 2021.
0: And clearly, we have Donald Trump to thank for that.
1: Yep.
0: For much more on all of these stories and the ones we couldn't get to today, check out our website at greennews.bradblog.com. Find, follow, and share us planet-wide on the social medias at Green News Report. I'm Brad Friedman.
1: And I'm Desi Doyen.
0: And this has been your Green News Report. Thank you very much, Desi Doyen.
1: Yes.
0: Thanks to all of you for spending a portion of your day or night with us. 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I am bradcast@bradblog.com, and you'll find me on the social medias at TheBradBlog. We will see you there. Until we see you here next time, I'm Brad Friedman. Good luck, world.
6: This is the longest session I have ever been in my life, and my voice is about to fall apart, so I'm going to sing the last one, Rather We Are. I bet if I was to make a book right now about what that song was, I wouldn't make very much money.
7: You're right.
6: Which one is it?
7: Solidarity.
6: Well, all right. I mean, about that song. When the union's inspiration through the workers' blood shall run, there can be no power greater anywhere beneath the sun. Yet what force on earth

0: trade, dug the mines and built the workshops, endless miles of railroad laid. 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

0: Davey D, Hard Knock Radio, hanging out with you this afternoon. Today we have a special guest who has been ringing the alarm for a very long time. I mean, we can go back at least a good 15 years where he's been speaking emphatically, he's been writing emphatically, started organizations like Democracy in Color to talk to us about what would happen if we shortchange a majority of people in this country who could collectively bring us to better tomorrows. And his name is Steve Phillips, political strategist, columnist, attorney, best-selling author, known for his work on race, democracy, and electoral politics in these United States. He's written a book called Are White Men Smarter Than Everybody Else? And it's a provocative title, but it digs deep into a number of key issues that we want to cover, starting with the pivotal moments around Abraham Lincoln and the Civil War and what that meant in taking us all the way up to George Floyd and beyond. So, Steve Phillips, welcome to the show. And I know you started writing this book, I want to say, probably in 24, did you start doing this?
1: Yeah, thanks for having me. 2024, actually, is when we began.
0: 24. Mm-hmm. And here we are with, like, a rapid-fire succession of Supreme Court decisions.
1: Yeah.
0: It's almost like, do you need to go back and write another book? Or were you expecting these Supreme Court decisions, which effectively, at least in my opinion, but I'm going to turn to you and let you break it down for us, wipe away black representation in most of the southern states?
1: Yeah, no, it's we're kind of moving forward with this book, but it's also hearkening back to my prior book, the previous book I wrote, which is How We Win the Civil War, where I was really trying to illustrate how the Confederates have never stopped fighting the Civil War. And so I would argue that that's really what we're facing now between the Supreme Court, the Virginia Supreme Court overturning the will of the people with their ballot measure they had, the Louisiana governor suspending elections. And so there's no respect for or acknowledgement of democracy. There's just simply a naked power grab that is seeking to eradicate and overcome all of the efforts to move us closer towards genuine equality. So it's, concerning, obviously, but it's frankly not that surprising if we really understand the history of this country in this context of that, you know, it's there's this belief, popular notion, comforting belief. We like to have a comforting belief that like Abraham Lincoln was this next level president and he united everybody together. Lincoln only got 39% of the vote. The white supremacists split the vote, which is what Lincoln allowed Lincoln to get in. And then you had a situation where the candidate backed by black people's election would not be accepted by the losing party. And that's what led to secession, and that's what led to the Civil War. So we're still very much in this dynamic of fighting this existential battle over what is this country? Is it a multiracial democracy, or is it a primarily a white nation? And then this is the time to be having that conversation, as we're really now just weeks away from the 250th anniversary of the Declaration of Independence, a document that says all are created equal, but do we really believe that?
0: When we say we, who's we?
1: Well, that's a good question too, right? So there's a writ large, the country, the majority of the country, the official policies, priorities, programs of the nation. And so that's, you mentioned the pillars, right? So I frame this book on in the context of this Declaration of Independence, all are created equal, Abraham Lincoln's Gettysburg Address, where he reaffirms, dedicated to the proposition that all are created equal, and then the George Floyd murder and the subsequent racial reckoning we had, where there we had, I would certainly say, a significant majority of the country acknowledging systemic racism and, more importantly, committing to do something about it. Walmart declaring Black Lives Matter, announcing a $100 million racial justice equity initiative, creating a racial equity center. And so there was a belief that when confronted with the inequality that we face in this nation, that broadly speaking, corporations, the government, individuals, higher education should be doing things to foster equality and to eradicate the inequality that we face. And so that was the moment we were in 2020 and 2021. And it's the abandonment of that commitment that really led me both to write this book and to title it the way I did.
0: You know, in reading a lot of the book, what I like about it is that you dig deep into some history and you point out the huge amount of profit that this country has made, you know, with enslavement and then, you know, the degradation of Black folks. And I know you mentioned the Walmart situation, along with another of other companies in the book, that during the George Floyd thing, you know, everybody from Netflix on down was like, we're going to give money and we're going to have this racial reckoning. But you also shrewdly point out that that was pennies to the dollar, that it wasn't really much. Yeah, you know, Walmart's going to give $100 million, but it was like, you know, like 1% of their overall profit. It was really nothing. And even then, you point out that a lot of this were business loans and things that they would parcel out over a 10-year period. So it really wasn't anything, which kind of comes back to at least my conclusion. This country just didn't like Black folks, period. And maybe that's something that we have to reckon with. I don't know if you feel that way. I know that in the past, and even looking at the book, you put a lot of, you uplift the multiracial democracy that we have, you know, the people that are here. And I've always known you to really champion that and say, this is a path that we can go to. But at its core, even at the day of, at the year of reckoning in 2020, to see that, you know, you have $100 in your pocket, you only need $10 to live, and you give me like a half a penny, right, and say it's racial justice, mm-hmm, says to me, man, that fundamentally, wow. And yeah, I don't know, did you feel that way when you were looking at all that stats? Because this is what you do. I looked at it, I was like, damn.
1: Well, right. It depends. It just depends what, you know, it's a glass, you know, maybe not even half full, is a glass, you know, quarter full or three quarters empty, right? So, yes. Right. I mean, I use the example of Facebook that, you know, Zuckerberg quite, you know, whatever, proudly trumpeted that Facebook's going to give $10 million towards racial justice. And then that's when I began. I think it's like, well, how much or how little money was that? And so, and I actually crunched the numbers, saw how much money they made that year, and what, 10 million. Facebook made $10 million every 3 hours. And so for them to be saying, I was saying that you, the amount of time it would take you to get dressed, go to a rally, and come back, they would have made that $10 million. So yes, it in many ways is a pittance, but it's also more than anybody had done before. And then so you multiply that by these other institutions. You have different foundations making, you know, nine-figure commitments around racial justice and hiring program officers and allocating resources. So it was more than we had seen before. So we have that level of ongoing tension and struggle and debate. And so, you know, somewhat even back to what you're saying about what's the country. When you say the country doesn't support Black people, the country elected a Black man president, and then the country elected an opponent of equality to follow him. And so you have that push and pull. And I think it's important both as a mathematical matter and as a moral matter to acknowledge and appreciate and embrace that there are and have always been white people who wanted this to be a multiracial democracy. Now, they've been a minority and still are a minority of whites, And that's what I've tried to illustrate, though, is that the country is now so racially diverse that that minority of whites allied with people of color is actually the majority of people. And so that, to me, is the fundamental strategic imperative and challenge that we face, is to manifest what I call the multiracial new American majority. And that's why the right is so focused on stopping people from voting, on diluting our voting power, et cetera, is because they recognize, they can count better than a lot of progressives can, that if there is a true crusade for democracy and everybody does participate, then they actually can't win. And so that's why they're trying to suppress our participation.
0: We're talking with Steve Phillips, talking about his new book, A White Man Smarter Than Everybody Else, Playing Offense in the Fight for Racial Justice. Steve, you know, and I know I'm conflating your work over the years with what you wrote in the book. What I've always perceived to be a core theme, and something that I think you lay out in the book in various chapters, is the unwillingness on people who say Black Lives Matter, who say they believe in racial equality, who say all these lofty things, but their actions say otherwise. I'm wondering if, to their core, they have a different way in which they like to subjugate Black folks and people of color. Now, we know on the right, it's guerrilla pimping, as they like to say, smash and grab, punch you in the face and say, this is who we are. The other way is kind of like, oh, it's nice little Steve, you know, forgetting the fact that you're a lawyer, forgetting the fact that you graduated from Stanford and can match and even surpass their credentials. But they see as the nice little Black man that needs to be pacified and will give you, you know, maybe a seat at a panel, but not really at the table, will, you know, listen to our show, but then don't take us very seriously, that sort of thing, which I think shows up in the lack of investment that has always been challenging for us to really get ahead. And it's not so much that they need to put money in our pocket. We're talking about just making sure that there's investment in the machine that for once and for all would stamp out the type of overt racism that we're experiencing right now and move us in another direction where, you know what, really we're all at the table. That's how I see it. But, you know, from the work that you do, in, have you seen any improvement based upon what I'm saying, or is it more the same?
1: Well, I don't think there's improvement in terms of the people who are in positions of power. And there's often, you have these momentary blips where there's lip service and some, you know, modest, you know, incremental reforms or changes. So I don't have any expectation that that's going to be changing. To me, the opportunity is, can we actually take power ourselves and then take control of these different institutions, these different entities, particularly the public ones, where there is really where the lion's share of the money actually is, and then use that in a different fashion. And so one, I do think one of the most promising, encouraging examples right now is what's happening in New York City, right? Where, you know, Mondami runs for office against the establishment, you know, forces and money, and wins, and then tries to actually govern that city in a fashion that is more embracing of and empowering of people of color. They're actually having a, moving towards a fairer tax system, looking at universal childcare, which is something that, you know, an enlightened society should have, but that there have been resistance to. So I think that's an example. And then also back even to the, to, you know, even to the Obama administration, getting in to positions of power and using that power to do things such as passing health, you know, healthcare reform and Obamacare, so that tens of millions of people can actually get healthcare. That's not a function of changing the minds of the people who are in power and are against us. It's about us getting in power, replacing those people, and doing better policies to create the kind of society that we want to see.
0: You mentioned the Mondavi Is it Mandavi?
1: Mandani, I think it is.
0: Mandani, thank you. Yeah. I was like, there's something wrong with my pronunciation.
1: Yeah, yeah, yeah.
0: Mandani. There was a very strong black establishment, folks who were wedded to a Democratic Party, that took a very moderate approach and saw him as being far too progressive. And even with the corruption and the lack of progress, or, you know, in terms of legislation put forth by his opponent, they still got behind him. You know, we're talking about Eric Adams. The, you know, initially when Obama came into office, you know, black folks stood behind Hillary and, you know, wanted the establishment. And when Bernie ran, and we, you know, and his main opponent was Joe Biden, we saw the black political establishment get behind Biden and talk about harm reduction. We, and so a couple of things come to mind. One, can we really move to a particular place if we're wedded to an apparatus that seems to either undermine us, slow us down, or as you pointed out over the years, really doesn't invest in us? As much as, you know, 92% of black women voted, you know, for the Democratic Party candidate last election. Black men and black women have always been the most supportive of any of these candidates in national elections. But over and over again, money is directed towards trying to wed ourselves, meaning the Democratic Party at least, to the proverbial soccer mom, who, you know, I don't ever think comes to the table. And we're told to kind of suck it up and just be happy that we're here, or you don't want to have the gorilla behind the in the next room be in charge, so we got to just vote. So we're taken for granted. And I don't know how to make sense of that.
1: Well, I would say it's the leadership and from our community moves in that direction, but not necessarily the people. And Obama is a good example. Obama, 08 with Hillary, a lot of the leaders were more drawn to and certainly attracted to the resources, the perks, the prestige that could come from being in the orbit of a former president. But that's not where the people were. And so the vast majority of black folks got behind Obama, which really what propelled him to the White House. And so I think that that dynamic, the similar thing happened in New York. You have the leadership who are, you know, I'm struggling to find a better phrase than bought off, that who are more drawn to more of the establishment, but the people at the bottom are not. And so I think that, and that to me paints the strategic way forward, right? And we lost Reverend Jackson a few months ago. And that, you know, the formative, you know, force in my life, as well as illuminating how we need to think about and proceed. Now, so I never forget Jesse Zengel, this was 84. Mm-hmm. He talked about how a lot of politicians, Reverend had a way of breaking it down. Says get their oats on one side of town and their votes on another. And he says, you have to get your oats and your votes on the same side of town. And that we have a situation where there's all of this technology that enables the accumulation of small dollar contributions into a political force. And Bernie's the greatest manifestation of that. Bernie raised $230 million in small dollar contributions. So that shows the potential of being able to amass the resources and power to overcome the resistance of the leadership and the entrenched folks who may not be as much with the program.
0: We're talking with Steve Phillips, talking about his brand new book, Are White Men Smarter Than Everyone Else? In the book, you introduce a concept called swamp. You want to break that down for us?
1: Right. So I'm fundamentally encouraging us to fight back, which is also how I got to the title of the book. Because originally the title was going to be Does All Mean All? And I thought we would be in an environment where people at least rhetorically agreed that all are created equal. And yet then you have this administration come in with this all-out assault on all of the remedies to equality and saying nothing about the underlying inequality. And so then what is our explanation for that? Are we fine with this level of inequality where you know, people of color and women are underrepresented, white men are overrepresented? And if we are fine with it, then do we think that they have these positions because they're smarter? And so I wanted to more provocatively force that question into the public dialogue. More fundamentally, strategically, I'm trying to encourage us to reframe and to flip the script the way we're looking at it. Because historically, we've been talking about and focused on the underrepresentation of people of color, the underrepresentation of women, which leads inexorably to a deficit analysis. What's wrong with people of color? What's wrong with women? I mean, famously, you know, Larry Summers, who was president of Harvard, he talked about 20 years ago, well, women don't have the same drive as men in these competitive positions. They may lack innate abilities to be able to pursue math and science. And so that view is pretty deeply held, which the other side of that is that then, yeah, they are smarter and better and more talented and more appropriate to be in this position. But if we flip that script and we look at the overrepresentation of white men, that's a different conversation. And that leads us to really looking at this issue of preference, which is a different piece than what are people of color women lacking, to why are we giving preferences to white men? So that's what I'm trying to lift up and popularize by describing it as straight white American male preference, which spells out SWAMP in its acronym. And I'm calling for SWAMP audits and SWAMP indexes, where you look at white men are 29% of this country's population. And so conduct an audit on your organization, your institution, your school, and see, are they overrepresented by that 29% metric? And if they are, and they are, then let's have a conversation about why is that the case? Is it because they're smarter? Or if not, then can we get to this question around there is preference, even if it's implicit bias in terms of how they get all these different positions and power and money and resources?
0: One might argue that they are smarter because they managed to convince people that there was a problem with them not being represented. They've been smart enough to, or at least there's been a cabal of folks that have been smart enough to put in place a media apparatuses that would amplify a message that says somebody like you, a lawyer, Stanford grad, is somehow less than a DEI hire, they would say, and that you're taking the place of some wonderful people who should be sitting in your chair. And then you'll get somebody like an Erica Kirk who will sit there and instead of grieving for her husband, will tell white men to stand up for themselves and be counted. We have a Department of Justice that is, you know, taking all the hard work we've done as black folks and flipping it on its ear and, you know, raising discrimination cases around white men. You had Edward Blum and him tracking down almost any sort of pull yourself up by the bootstraps efforts that black people in particular are doing. I don't see him going after any other group but us and suing us, you know, until we have to cease those operations. And so I conclude that at the end of the day, they've been smart enough to come up with a bait and switch type of, you know, or gaslighting type of scenario where many of us will question, well, maybe they do deserve to be here. Maybe I'm not worthy of having these positions. That's something to be reckoned with. And then you mentioned Larry Summers and his attitude. And I think that kind of underscores where I look at things because this was Obama's guy, you know. He was sitting on his advisory board or staff or what have you. And this is the way the man thinks. But you're supposed to kind of look at him and say thumbs up because somebody who we admired, in this case Obama, kind of green-lighted him and pointed him out and said, this is a guy that helped me, you know, get from point A to point B. But this is his way of thinking, which to me, I think a lot of folks are concluding that a whole lot of folks who will say Black Lives Matter and Kumbaya, they fundamentally are just as racist, at least in their attitude. They're not willing to really learn about us, sit with us, and break bread with us.
1: Yeah, well, none of this is new, right? It's all the different people that you were mentioning, right? And so then, you know, Andrew Johnson, the president of the United States after the white supremacist John Wilkes Booth assassinated Lincoln, Johnson said, this is a country for white men. And as long as I am president, it shall be a government for white men. And so that was the clearest, most unapologetic articulation of what we're actually seeing play itself out in different ways now. But I would fundamentally argue that this is not about them being, you know, smarter or even having convinced people that they're smarter. It's fundamentally a power play. And so they've gotten these positions of power, and then they justify them having them and sitting in those positions with these other arguments. I don't believe it's a case of where they have changed the minds or they have persuaded people to believe all of this, certainly the majority of people. And so that, I think, is what lays the groundwork for this moment that we're in. The other reality, it's an imperative, and I hesitate to call it an opportunity, certainly the imperative, is because they have laid waste to so much of the civil rights movement's accomplishments and institutions and organizations, and yet leave unaddressed the underlying inequality that led to the civil rights movement, we now have the imperative to think more boldly, more broadly, with greater ambition around how do we reconstruct this society and how do we put in place plans, programs, institutions, and initiatives that will truly bring us much closer to racial and gender equality in the country.
0: I want to look at a couple of chapters and ask you to break it down for us. I love the chapter, Corporate America, DEI Was Never the Point. And I think you kind of lay it clear what I've been saying. You know, talk a good game, but at the end of the day, you're something else. But, you know, break this down for our audience. And, you know, what do you want them to get out of the chapter when they read it?
1: Well, the irony is that this whole white male preference, narrow focus on is catering to and promoting and moving things in the direction of the white male audience is bad business. And that people don't realize, I'm not talking about the white men are 29% of the U.S. population. White people are only about 12 to 15% of the world's population. And so if you're in business, if you're a corporation designed to sell a product or a service to a market, you should want to maximize your reach and your influence in the largest sector of the market possible. And so that's, and then with all the technology that we have now, the entire world is the market that people should be competing in. And if you're going to, Jesse's talking about, you know, willful ignorance and willful blindness, that if you don't want to inform yourself and learn about Chinese culture and Indian culture, that's 2 billion people on the planet that you're closing yourself off from in terms of being able to export your products and your services. And so, we were never just, it wasn't about DEI per se. We were trying to actually get, and examples are, you know, if you look at like, you know, somebody like Shonda Rhimes, right, in terms of what she's been able to accomplish in this country, in terms of becoming a very successful entertainment and business leader in person by offering a product that speaks to and resonates with the actual majority of people, the multiracial majority of people. And that's led to business and financial success. And so that's the irony, is that the resistance to diversity initiatives within the corporate America is extraordinarily narrow-minded and really a cutting off your nose to spite your face kind of a situation, because they should be throwing themselves into trying to understand and hire people who understand and who speak the language of and come from the cultures of the full diversity of this country and of this world.
0: Do you feel we're at a moment where people obviously have studied what you're saying and they're aware of that, but the carnal desire is just complete dominance? So I don't really want to break bread with you, Stephen Phillips. You know, I don't want you over at my house. I don't want to, you know, my daughter hanging out with you, none of that. What I do want you to do is to comply. And let me put into place situations where you have no choice but to comply. You know, it's kind of like social media. Like, we got to get on this social media thing and deal with all the, in, you know, humiliating scenarios of being, you know, blacklisted and, shadow banned and the whole nine. But we're all on these social media platforms that are owned by now the Ellisons and the Zuckerbergs and all that. So if I really don't have to break bread, you know, you're going to have to use my platform. Or we get into situations where folks are like, I will sue you if you go elsewhere, at least if you're in a public space. So, you know, that's the, you know, been the thing with the AIPAC in Israel. Like, if you want to boycott us, we'll sue you. So we're forcing you to have to do business with us. And in my mind, that seems to satisfy two things. One, I have your money that you have to, you know, you have to patronize me. And two, I get to force you to do it. So I have some sort of satisfaction of I get to dominate this lawyer from Stanford, you know, and how do we kind of reconcile that, you know, that sort of attitude, which I think clouds everything. It just gets in the way of what we're trying to do. It's hard to get rid of carnal desires.
1: Oh, yeah. So that's, again, we're not going to change the thinking or even the behavior of any of these people. That's what I'm saying. This is fundamentally about a power play within within this country and within this world. And that's the perverse reality of this moment in terms of what's happening is that the people running the federal government are using the federal government as a club and a weapon and using the money in the federal government as a club and a weapon against anyone trying to advance equality. Yet the majority of the money that the federal government has comes from states with Democratic governors. And so they're taking this money from the multiracial New American majority and trying to attack people for trying to be responsive to the New American majority. Now, at the same time, there are lots more opportunities and potential and power that if we see that we are engaged in a power struggle than people actually realize. And so the states that have that, you know, California and New York have great amounts of resources that could be used more creatively to meet the needs of the people. The many of the counties in these purple and red states, I mean, Harris County, where Houston is in Texas, is larger than 15 states within the within the whole country. And so how are those resources being used to meet the needs of the people there and to promote diversity, et cetera? And so those are ways that we can put in place programs that meet people's needs, but also force the kind of referendum and showdown we have to have at a larger level around what is this country? And that's where we ultimately have to have that debate and that referendum to determine in a more direct and explicit fashion, are we going to go towards being multiracial or are we going to be a white nationalist country?
0: You have the chapter state and local government. We are still the majority. And you mentioned Harris County. I'm very familiar with that place in Texas and definitely with the majority there in a big way. Do you think in those places where we are the majority that we're doing enough, that there's been enough fight back? Are you satisfied with the fight back that California has done with what is happening? Are you satisfied with the fight back that New York has done or Illinois or the Harris counties of the world? Have they been doing enough? And if not, what is missing?
1: Yeah, no, we're not doing close to enough. And so one of the places that is, you know, more exemplary and standing out is Minnesota, which has faced a lot of the brunt of these ICE attacks, et cetera. And so we are starting to see some levels. So some examples of this, we are seeing places, I think some level of New York and in California, not allowing there to be massed government agents going around rounding up people. And so utilizing that. And then Minnesota, they're actually talking about arresting some of the ICE agents themselves for violating the state civil rights of the people that they're going about proceeding in that fashion.

0: white men, then ask that question, why is this the case? And then also look at, are there more creative ways that are more progressive to invest this money? Why don't we provide mortgages to school teachers so that you have local people living in the communities who can have a, you know, home ownership and teach the children and pay back the mortgages, which is to the pension funds. So those are the kinds of things that we could be doing. We could be actively putting pressure to stop the level of preferences going to white men that can then be a counterbalance to the pressure they're facing from the federal government around trying to make measures to address inequality.
1: Does ideology matter in all this? If we replace, say, a white male who may be progressive in both their thinking and actions with a Clarence Thomas type figure, you know, who is a black face carrying, you know, the water for white supremacy, we can count and say, look, we got a lot of black folks, but they ain't the black folks that are helping us. So how do we kind of deal with that? And I'll just say, from my vantage point, that has long been a strategy. We've seen that in certain parts of academia. Let's go, we have an Afro Studies department, let's put somebody there that is very conservative in their outlook. You know, they can use the same words, but their ultimate actions are something that is very, very counter to their actions are counter to the spirit and the ultimate demands that led to the formation of a department like that in the first place. We've seen that all over the country. We have judges that now sit in some of these places. They're black, but they ain't black the way that we need them to be black. You know, Clarence Thomas would be the high example of that, but there's many others. So how do we deal with that?
0: Right. The people that reality is what led to the call or the saying in the '60s that we don't just want black faces in high places. We want political power. And so this is what brings us back to this fundamental notion, which is the notion that, you know, we need to take advantage of at this particular moment where everyone's talking about the 250th anniversary of the Declaration of Independence. So it's not about the melanin complexion of people in these positions. It's about how are these institutions, these priorities, these policies speaking to the majority of people. In a democracy, you're supposed to meet the needs of the majority of people. And so whatever the races of the people in those positions, and again, there have been plenty of white people who have pursued, and I mentioned Minnesota in terms of how they've been one of the more exemplary places in fighting back in this moment. Tim Walz, the white man, is the governor of Minnesota and has done a great job of standing up against this level of authoritarianism and fascism. And so the ultimate question is, are we moving towards actual democracy? The democracy is multiracial. The needs of the people are of a multiracial nature in terms of the inequality that we're facing. And that's how we need to measure, is are we more equal today than we were yesterday? And are we moving in that right direction? And so when hold whoever is in positions of power accountable towards moving us in that direction.
1: Steve Phillips is our guest and talking about his book, Are White Men Smarter Than Everyone Else? Two chapters I really like, actually there are three, but two that really stand out for me is Media and Journalism, What If There Was No Middle Ground, and, you know, which, what I've always known you to talk about, Arts and Culture, The Power of Creation. Let's dig into those two chapters. What do you want us to get out of those?
0: Well, in terms of the art, you know, again, it's a similar type of a situation in terms of art and culture in our society, is who is it for? And who are we actually creating and providing the images for? And what is the level of impact, influence, education, right? And so to this day, one of the most successful books in this country remains Gone with the Wind, which was an apologia to the white supremacist Confederacy. But that shapes people's minds and mentality and has some level of impact on the receptivity to a program for change and for greater justice and equality. So that's an example.

0: what stories get told, what books get published, what TV shows get made, what movies get made, because it shapes public understanding and knowledge. And that, I think, to me, is still one of the major social change lessons from the whole period around post George Floyd's murder and the racial reckoning, is that the images that you see play a big role in terms of the level of motivation and enthusiasm for bringing about change. And if the images and the news and the media and the art and culture paints the picture that reaffirms the reality, which is that there's inequality and ongoing discrimination, then there's more public willingness and appetite to create programs, plans, and institutions that will address that inequality.
1: After the George Floyd, you know, reckoning kind of died down. I have a number of friends who are filmmakers and were shopping stuff, and they were challenged because they said the new model, they used the word is post George Floyd. We're now looking more for the Yellowstone type of, you know, product, you know, Yellowstone, popular TV show that kind of takes you back to the Western days and, you know, it's, you know, white male dominance and heroism, the whole nine. Can we really get a foothold when there's been so much consolidation, not just Hollywood, but the platforms? So I don't want to deal with Hollywood. I'll just go on the platforms. But if those platforms are not open to us and my ability to reach the masses is kind of shrunk, what can I really do? Are there some best practices and some examples of, you know, that would encourage me to really go full throttle into this and don't worry about the Larry Ellisons, you know, holding super majorities of some of these institutions that once we sought out to shop our craft?
0: Yeah, no, it's something we have to be mindful of and to think about. I mean, but we are in the middle of parallel revolutions, a demographic revolution and a technological revolution, right? I mean, I got started, you know, 40 years ago at an actual newspaper where people, it's a college job. I was working at this newspaper as a copy boy where reporters would type their stories out on typewriters, pull the piece of paper out of the typewriter, give it to me to put it in a pneumatic tube to shoot upstairs where they would lay it out, print it out on that big, you know, printing press and put it on trucks and send it around the city to get delivered. That's how people got their news. And so that's not the world we're in anymore. I think George Floyd, the accountability that came from that tragedy is an example. That was recorded and put on Facebook. And that's what unleashed all of the accountability and energy and action. And so the technological tools have democratized, at least for the moment, the ability to be able to tell stories and get the word out. Issa Rae, right, started out with a YouTube show, Adventures of a Awkward Black Girl. That became Insecure, actually. And so there are much more potential right now to be able to tell your stories and get them out there than there were previously. And I do think that's what we need to be leaning into. And that's also how a lot of people are getting their information now, is from Instagram. And even with this in California politics, right, that you had what brought to light the realities that brought down Eric Swalwell, who was poised to become the next governor of California, were social media influencers who used their platforms to be able to lift up stories and communicate out to the public the actions that that man had taken, which led him to drop out of Congress and out of politics and out of the race. So that shows some of the potential and power of these tools, that you don't have to own a legacy institution and their platforms, and you can utilize the platforms that exist to tell the stories, to communicate the messages we want to get out there.
1: But then we come to folks saying, Steve, this is great. I want to do those things. I want to be an influencer, but somebody got to pay me. Got to pay the bill. They ain't going to pay the bill themselves. And so we're left with a choice. Either we go overboard, you know, and deliver papers and, you know, or, well, you don't deliver papers anymore, but, you know, maybe toss packages at FedEx or something. And then you go home and you put in that sweat equity versus somebody who just got a big grant or was funded, you know, with the directive to do things. Now, we know they do that on the other side. They pay handsomely. They recruit. And they put these people in positions to win. Art and culture still seems to be a second thought when we're on the left. You know, it's like, yeah, you know, can you come and perform for free while they pay for everything else? And that gets translated, can you come for free, Steve? You know, we're going to pay these white consultants to determine what direction we're going to do. We're going to put you on a panel, have you talk your stuff. We don't want to pay you for it, but we want you to share your expertise, and maybe, you know, these folks that are getting $1 million will use some of what you had to say. That seems to be a model, and that's on our side of town.
0: It's true, and that's the level of you know, struggle we have to engage with on the progressive side as well, these different institutions that exist. And so I had an experience in that vein, and so it's also all of us it's incumbent on all of us to utilize whatever, you know, opportunities and access that we have. So I served for a while on the board of American Conservatory Theater in San Francisco. And so, and then to their credit, when I was there, Carrie Perloff was the director, they commissioned a play that was, it's called After the War. And it really is about the Asian American experience. Philip Gotanda had done the play. And they were originally going to put it on the smaller, you know, more experimental stage, that literal stage that they had, that was one of the pieces. And so we pushed. One of my friends from Hemi Gusakuma was telling me that what the white dudes who are on boards do is they get them to do these things differently. And so I raised the issue, but can we get this play, which spoke to the Asian American experience, on the main stage? And they did. They put, to their credit, they put it on the main stage, and affirming this fundamental point, it was the second highest grossing play of the year that season. It's showing that there is this audience, which goes back to the corporate question, as well as the arts and entertainment question. The audience is there if you create the products for them. It's a sound business proposition, ultimately, but that's not the default posture. But it's incumbent upon those of us who have some access and influence to use that to get those resources used in a better, more influential way.
1: You mentioned, you know, the Asian community, and I'm glad in the book you really break down the whole model minority narrative. You want to talk a little bit about that and why it was important to really go in on that in the book?
0: Yeah, so that some of it came from, I went to speak at a poli-sci class at Berkeley around some of these themes and raising this question to them, just more broadly, is why do you think white men are overrepresented? Are they in fact smarter? And so one of the things that was done, and you see it done on the right as well, is they will point to Asian American and any Asian American successes they can find as evidence that there's not discrimination in the system. It says, oh, well, look, well, Asians are, et cetera. Now, notably, the numbers are not as bad as they are for black folks and Latinos, but they're still less than for whites overall. There's still a racial wealth gap, even from Asians to whites, which is fundamentally a class issue. It needs to be pointed out that when the immigration reform laws happened in 65, the first wave of Asians who came over were the professionals, those who could make more money. And so that's why there's more resources in that regard. But what I try to point out in the book is that if you're going to try to point to Asian representation as a refutation of any criticisms of the status quo, we actually should be having a different mathematical question, because Asians are actually a majority of people in the world. Right, I'll never forget, it was May 84, Jesse Jackson came to San Francisco, and Mabel Tang said to him, says, oh, I feel like a minority, et cetera. And Jesse says, Asians are a minority nowhere on this planet. Ain't but so much Earth and so many Asians. And mathematically, they are the majority. And so if you're going to then be saying, like, well, Asians are more represented, et cetera, are they the majority? So you take, if you expand your lens around trying to point to the numbers of Asians, then it actually shows even more dramatically this preference process and reality that we're facing in terms of white men. So it's trying to take back that argument of those who are trying to use the situation of Asian Americans against those of us pushing for justice and equality.
1: And as you pointed out, there's class differences in different ethnic groups within that. So it's not a one-size-fits-all. As we close out, you end with the notion of Project 2126. You know, initially talk about 2029, but then expanded. What is that about? 2029, 21, 26?
0: Right. So a lot of people, we look to the right wing, and the conservatives had this Project 2025, where the Heritage Foundation had laid out their blueprint for how they were going to dismantle this government and roll back a lot of the changes that had taken place. And so the instinctive response on the progressive side was, well, we need a Project 2029. But I'm trying to expand our thinking, because that, first of all, Project 2025 was 40 years in the making. The Heritage Foundation first did this analysis. It was a Mandate for Change book that they did for Reagan back in 1979. And so when Reagan came in 80, they all had copies of that book. So this was a longstanding piece. And then it's also to what, you know, when the current, you know, administration rescinded affirmative action and those executive orders, I had two thoughts. One was that, well, first, it lasted 60 years. And but then second is that they hadn't fully done the job. We didn't have equality yet. And so we had made some progress. We hadn't gotten to where we need to. And so what are we going to do that's going to last another 60 years and be even more effective than what we were doing? And so that's where I was trying to expand our thinking from just a four-year, which is in essence a quick thing in terms of a fix, to let's think about the next 100 years. Because they've eviscerated of what we have built over the past 60. So what's going to take us to the rest of this decade? So that's the idea about pushing us to think about Project 2120.
1: Can we really think about that when we're in with so many of us are instant gratification? I don't want to wait a century. I'm not going to be here in 2026, 2126. I need changes now.
0: Well, it's a both and. And so, right. Yes, we need to push for obviously as much as we can right now. And this is also where, because they've, you know, eliminated so much, but we've had, you know, a 60-year laboratory trying to advance programs around equality, is to reflect around what the shortcomings of those were and how do we construct things that will be even more consequential and more impactful. And that to have the horizon that this is not going to be solved in the next year or two, but it's really going to be the next several decades.
1: Steve Phillips, we appreciate you. We will be on the lookout. Again, the name of the book is called Are White Men Smarter Than Everybody Else, Playing Offense in the Fight for Racial Justice in America. We're going to take a break here on Hard Knock Radio. We'll be right back.

0: Shout out Anita and Davey D. Yeah, right, feel me. Yeah. Honing down at Hard Knock Radio. Kinda crazy though. Oakland, stand up.
1: Yeah. Stand up.
0: Ensemble, Big Night Wolves.
1: Yeah. Yeah.

0: unprecedented civil unrest. All forms of protest are now classified as acts of terrorism. This is not a test. This is not a test.
1: Coward, traitor, liar, foe, grab a tyrant by the toe. Flashes, puppet show, line them up like dominoes. Never bow to a in a toupee, yelling free speech, but controlling what the news say. The Lorax called, it's time to find a new shade. RuPaul's never seen a beat that bad on Drag Race.

Please explain it to me. The man in charge of the economy's got 6 bankruptcies. Huh? Asking ChatGPT to define GDP, defund an education when half the country can't read. Well, now it's clicking for me. You need the people asleep, and knowledge is the greatest threat to propaganda machines. Remember, books don't burn, they just quietly vanish. So don't wait till it's too late to panic. Iceberg, Titanic, threat level orange. Don't you see that they're ignoring our rights? It's fascism wrapped in red, blue, and white.

0: Warning. 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It's a threat level orange. The American dream's like any other. Open your eyes and it's gone.
1: Welcome to 2026 Talks, where we're following our democracy in historic times.
2: They want a senator from New York and California, and they know they can buy Dan Osmer. But folks, I've been delivering for the state for 12 years. I will always be a senator for Nebraska.
1: Nebraska Republican Senator Pete Ricketts joined President Donald Trump on the campaign trail yesterday in GOP-friendly Grand Island, Nebraska. Polls show a tightening Senate race there between Ricketts and Navy veteran and union leader Dan Osborne, an independent. Osborne came within 7 points of beating Senator Deb Fischer in 2024. The stop in such Republican territory by Trump highlights growing concerns of a Democratic wave in November. Polling in swing states and even heavily Republican states show tight races for Senate, House, and gubernatorial seats, with Democrats leading or narrowly trailing their GOP opponents. Voter fears continue over Trump administration threats to place military personnel and immigration officers at polling locations during the midterm elections. The country's top military officer said there are no plans to deploy to polling places, and officials at Homeland Security refused to completely rule out ICE agents at the polls. John Yang, with Asian Americans Advancing Justice, says there are ways voters can respond if stopped by an ICE agent.
3: One of the things that generally you can do is just simply ask, am I being detained? I am being stopped for some reason. And unless they give you a clear reason for being stopped, you can always ask, am I free to go? And they should allow you to leave.
1: In the latest polls PNS is highlighting ahead of the election, candidates across the country are facing more hostility in this political climate. That's as concerns about political violence are at their highest in decades. Mike Moen reports.
4: More than 50% of elected officials around the U.S., included in a recent Princeton survey, say they've already experienced at least one form of hostility this year. Separate findings from the University of Illinois Chicago show roughly 60% of mayors have received threats since 2022. UIC political scientist Alexandra Philandra says those numbers could be even higher, as some officials worry that reporting a threat makes the problem worse.
5: They're afraid that it will invite more political violence to their door.
4: I'm Mike Moen.
1: The failed execution of a Tennessee woman is drawing increased scrutiny on the death penalty. Krista Pike survived two lethal injections, prompting the state's governor to halt executions and conduct an independent review of the process. Abraham Bonowitz, with Death Penalty Action, says capital punishment is a decision that cannot be reversed.
6: Well, clearly we can't trust government with the power to get it right every time. It just adds more to the circus that is the death penalty. If you're going to do it, the people who are deciding the public policy should be the ones sitting in the front row and pushing a button.
1: In North Carolina, Democratic super PACs are pulling out of the state as former Governor Roy Cooper opens a large lead against his Republican opponent. GOP groups pulled money out of the race last week to shore up Senator Roger Marshall in an increasingly competitive race in Kansas against Democratic United Methodist pastor Adam Hamilton. I'm Simone Perez for Pacifica Network and Public News Service. 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

0: from Pacifica Radio in San Francisco. This is Flashpoints. I'm Dennis Bernstein. Today on the show, excerpts from a powerful new speech by endangered Palestinian organizer and writer Mahmoud Khalil on political repression, Palestine solidarity, and the fight against authoritarianism in the United States and around the world. The discussion will also mark the publication of Khalil's first book, No Land to Stand On, Notes from Detention, a memoir drawing on his prison diary and recounting his arrest, incarceration, separation from his family, and continuing struggle against deportation. What a struggle that is. All this and more coming up straight ahead on Flashpoints. Stay tuned. And you're listening to Flashpoints on Pacifica Radio. My name is Dennis Bernstein. This is your daily investigative news magazine. And, of course, we're going to turn our attention back to Palestine. There's a lot going on. You wouldn't know it by listening to the mainstream, but there is a genocide. The genocide continues. The dying continues. And the killing fields are as bad as it gets. So we are definitely going to keep our eye on that. And we will begin with excerpts from a speech by Mahmoud Khalil, who has a brand new book, No Land to Stand On, Notes from Detention. This is a powerful book about his experiences at all levels in terms of repression and fighting back. So let us bring that to you right now. Listen to this.
1: Thank you so much, everyone. And I'm really grateful and honored to be in your presence today. Thank you for taking the time to come and listen to us. And I'm so grateful for Baher, for Johnny, for all the great team that stood behind me. I'm also, of course, grateful to you, Lara, and to Iraq for just organizing this excellent gathering today. And to CCR, of course, the Center of Constitutional Rights. Thank you.
2: I don't think Mahmoud needs an introduction, but I do think he needs an Oakland welcome.

0: Thank you so much.
1: That's a great energy. Thank you, Oakland.
2: Thank you.
3: This is what Oakland is all about. We are so very honored to have you in Oakland, to have you alongside your attorneys, people who defended you, and also the community who supported you from outside. So thank you for joining us today, and I hope you know that this event was sold out with a wait list. So people are eager to hear from you, and we're excited to get right into it. I come from a background in student organizing. I helped start the chapter of UC Davis Students for Justice in Palestine in 2000. Aggies, go Aggies. And it was incredible to watch the trajectory of the student movement over the last several years. And I know that during the genocide, many of us felt at some point demoralized. We shut every bridge. We shut down every freeway. We took over city halls. We called every congressperson we could, every elected official. We did everything we could in mobilizing the thousands to stop this genocide. And at some point, we lost hope, some of us perhaps, and the students rose up. The student encampments breathed a new life into the movement against this genocide. And you were part of that. So I just want to start by saying that we honor that legacy of the student movement, but we also want to thank the students and every student in this room and anyone who took part in those encampments for breathing new life into the movement for a free Palestine. For those of us who've been in this fight for a minute, we know that the Palestinian struggle isn't just, especially here in the United States, there's the intersection of the refugee experience, the immigrant rights experience, the free speech experience, the political prisoner experience, and you embodied all of that, Mahmoud. And so looking back at your arrest and your detention, what feels most important for the audience, for the people today, to understand about what happened to you and what it revealed about the current political moment?
2: Absolutely. Thank you so much. And, you know, I was a very, very small part of this big, courageous movement where, you know, the students were much courageous than I was. They put literally their bodies on the line for Palestine, and for the majority of them, they were not even Palestinians. Yet they felt that what's happening in Palestine, using their tuition fees is something to stand up for. And, you know, the movement, and I would, you know, focus on Colombia, of course, was really rooted in equality, rooted in our collective liberation. And they invested a lot in mutual care. What we saw in the media was mostly protests and encampments, but in reality what was happening is much more than that. It was political education to bring as many students as possible to learn about Palestine. A mutual aid network, not only to the people in Gaza, but also to the students themselves who were also going through a lot of disciplinary proceedings, of evictions from the university. And of course, there was this cross-movement solidarity. Because what we built at Columbia was really, as you said, there were previous movements at Colombia, whether it's during the 60s and the civil rights movement at Colombia, but also the anti-apartheid South Africa, and the Palestine, movement at Colombia, because the first referenda that was passed at Colombia against Israel was in 2002. Yet the university, of course, did not act. And just a few years ago, the former president of Colombia, when he said that divestment from Israel is not a topic that we would ever discuss at Colombia. Yet, you know, 2 or 3 years after that, it was the only topic that was discussed at Colombia. And I believe a big part of it is just like those students who could see in real time how they were being gaslighted by the establishment, by their own university, who immediately sent a barrage of pro-Israel statements. And they could see in real time that, you know, they are trying to erase the Palestinian story. So that also pushed them to repel against this system, whether it is at the, you know, the institution level, but also whether it's at the federal level. And the students at Columbia really understood where they stand in the movement. They knew that the media is obsessed with Colombia for some reason, that Congress is obsessed with Colombia. But that goes back to, I think, being in the heart of New York, that Colombia, if Colombia divests from Israel, every single university would follow suit. And that explains the level of repression and brutality that Colombia inflicted upon its students. We're talking about hundreds of students who were expelled and suspended. We're talking about the police coming for four times to brutalize the students. We're talking about private investigators, surveillance systems being imposed on these students. Yet the students managed, and you know, a lot of people say maybe the students' movement did not succeed in pushing Colombia to divest, but it succeeded into shifting the narrative in this country to be more favorable to Palestine. And that's something I believe, you know, it's really invaluable to have these students, who the majority of them were 17 to 20 years old. So just think about yourself, what were you doing when you were 17 or 19? And you know, think about these students who were organizing like very high level, you know, in terms of activities, in terms of like just like dealing with the disgusting media in this country that only portrayed them as angry kids, spoiled, nepo babies, all of these words they called them, or violent radicals. Yet they did not, their attention did not divert or was not distracted from the real issue, which is the liberation of the Palestinian people.
3: Public opinion has shifted and repression continues. And we also know that genocide continues. So how do you understand that? How do you make sense of that? And what connection do you make between what happened to you and what continues to happen to people in this country fighting against this genocide?
2: I think there's two folds to this. The first one, of course, it's encouraging that now the majority of the public opinion or the public in this country favors Palestinians or sympathize with Palestinians more than a decade ago. But it took the killing of 70,000 Palestinians to achieve that. And that shift does not mean anything to a Palestinian who's now being bombed, who's going through checkpoints, who's being, you know, dehumanized in Palestine. So that's on one side. Of course, on the other side is, you know, social movements take time. It's not that in a minute you would have that change. So it gives us hope, and I see it in a way that the fact that the President of the United States felt the need to go after a random student means that we are winning, means that we're changing so much. And that's how I see this level of repression with how the movement is actually changing in this country. Because what the violence that we're seeing being inflicted upon this movement is unprecedented. In so many levels, like, you know, we will talk about like the K-12 later, but also universities, unions as well. Like wherever you go, there is some level of repression against anyone who's daring to speak out again, like for Palestine, against the U.S. support to Israel. And that's how I sort of get that hope that we're actually making change, although it it may feel that we're not really changing anything. It feels that we are facing a murderous monster that's not stopping. You know, the bombs are still being shipped, are still being dropped. At the same time, the fact that they are overreaching to tools they've never used in order to try to contain this movement means that we're actually making changes. The other part is, I really want people to continue with their persistence and resistance against Israel, because unfortunately, now Baher talked a lot about Guantanamo, and most of us forgot what this government did in Afghanistan and Iraq, because that's how, unfortunately, the American public memory is so short. In a couple of election cycles, they would forget that America disappeared tens of thousands of immigrants, that they funded a genocide. That's why we need to continue pushing and pushing. And I know that it will happen, whether it may take a day, it may take 10 years, but you know, the occupation will fall. Palestine will be liberated. It's just about...
3: What you named also was really important in that it's not just about shifting narrative, it's about material gains, right? And that's why the campaigns to end, like for the Oakland People's Arms Embargo right here, to stop... To stop shipments, right? We're literally sending weapons from the Oakland airport through FedEx to aid in this genocide. And this government is literally aiding in this genocide each day. So it's not enough to say free Palestine. We need to do what we can to stop the genocide itself. And many of us have talked about PEPs for some time now, you know, progressive except for Palestine. And this exception of Palestine, for many of us, we've named as not just about Palestine. It's about what Palestine and the freedom of Palestinian people represents. I recall in the streets of Oakland here, when Trump took office, people, and then you were abducted, people holding signs saying, first they took Mahmoud. Because they understood, first it was you, and then it was going to be anyone else. Baher gave us an update on your legal case, which is ongoing, we should name. So this is a person facing ongoing state repression. From your perspective, what are the stakes of these legal battles that you are facing beyond your own situation? What does it mean for everybody in this audience and for all people rising up against fascism?
2: I believe that this fight is not only about whether I get to stay in this country. It is about whether anyone in this country would be able to speak out, whether about Palestine or any other thing, and not be targeted for that. My ability to stay in this country is a secondary to the big fight, that if they were able to deport a Palestinian for his views, they would absolutely be able to deport, you know, anyone else for their views. And this is what we're actually seeing, and what, you know, Palestinians have always said, you know, like most of the anti-terrorism laws in this country were built on the shoulders of Palestinians since the 80s and the 70s. That's how they were able to target other nationalities. But also, you know, Palestinians, unfortunately, in this country are becoming that test case, you know, like, and we say we are the canary in the coal mine, that the moment they want to prove their concept with a Palestinian, because they know that this country is a one-party system when it comes to Palestine, that they wouldn't, you know, no Democrat would defend a Palestinian, because for them, the fact that you're Palestinian means guilty. You know, it only took this administration to name me as Mahmoud Khalil and to say the word Palestinian, and that's it. That alone created that image that I must have done something wrong. And we have to reckon with this, that we reach this level of dehumanization of Palestinians, that any Palestinian man in particular, they are guilty until proven innocent. That's, you know, and I talk a little bit in the book about why we always want to focus on Palestinian kids and women as if the men are guilty. And that's what, you know, Muhammad al-Kurd talks about also. Just the fact, like, to be a perfect victim for them in order for us to, you know, to get the sympathy of others. And that takes me again, like, to why, you know, this fight is way bigger than me. For example, now our case gonna go to the Supreme Court, and the consequences of this would be this administration's ability to go and detain anyone, any immigrant in this country, whether they are Palestinians or not. And we're seeing cases now where they're targeting Iranians. They are targeting, I believe, Mexicans, El Salvador, under the same Rubio determination that gives that immense power to a Secretary of State that's very ideological. That's why this fight is really important, because also once they prove that, they want also to suspend habeas corpus to American citizens. So that's the next step, you know, because they start with me with a green card holder, then they would go to naturalized citizens, but also they would go after everyone to suspend that very strong mechanism, legal mechanism, that you have to be able to challenge the detention of anyone in this country. Otherwise, how would you be able to get to free someone if the government is detaining them for their constitutional rights? And I think we'll see, I mean, how the Supreme Court would act with such questions. But it's really, you know, it touches every single one of us in here, whether we are immigrants, whether we are documented citizens or any of that. And that's, I think, like, you know, Stephen Miller said it, like, he wants to suspend habeas corpus. Because that's one tool that's stopping them from going after those who oppose them. And the other part of this, you know, in my case, they used immigration system to come after me. But we know from court records that was revealed afterwards that actually, the government first tried to bring material support for terrorism charges against me. They did not succeed, so they reached to this, you know, to this law from the 50s. But we see them now, you know, going after universities with the federal funding, going after journalists, also with licensing, going after, you know, lawyers. So it's, the weaponization of immigration law is only one tool they are using to go after everyone who is not in line with their ideological view of America.
3: As we talk about the college-level discrimination and repression of students, here in California, we're seeing now legislated discrimination and censorship of Palestine across K through 12 schools. Right? Through AB 715, championed by Senator Scott Wiener, just FYI. So given that, you know, we have things like K through 12 defense, legal defense, that hopefully are in the room, so shout out to them, who have come together and formed a legal defense for students and teachers and people facing attacks and discrimination simply for talking about Palestine, for being Palestinian, for teaching the truth, for engaging in conversations that their students are asking them to engage in. And we know that legal defense in of itself is not enough, right? And so we've launched this K through 12 tracker, which we will talk more about, and would love for you to share any perspectives on this in general. Our experiences as Arab in this country is either invisibilized or hyper-visible, right? And in your case, you were seen, called a terrorist, right? Your experience was in some cases completely invisibilized and in some cases very hyper-visible. So you epitomize this experience, and that's the experience of every single child in K through 12 schools who speaks out about Palestine, who is Palestinian, who is Arab or Muslim, who wants to be their full selves in this moment, who's progressive, right, who understands social justice. Curious if you could share a little bit about how you understand the relationship between legal defense, right, and the community. And so it's, we know it's not enough to fight in the courtroom, but yeah. What is needed outside of the courtroom? And what do you see now as like the role of us, all of us in yeah. that in this moment?
2: I mean, a quick comment on why now they're coming after K yes. to 12 is because Israel and its Zionist lobby here, they figured that it's too late to go after university students. Because mostly their views are already formed. And they want to really go to the root of it, yeah. which is, you know, like to actually start their Hasbara and propaganda from a very early age to silence Palestine. And I think the other part, I mean, one thing I love about CCR motto is justice takes a fight. All the rights that we have right now, whether citizens or non-citizens, did not come from just a judge waking up in the morning and deciding to do the right thing, or Congress waking up in the morning and deciding to legislate the right thing. It took the fight of the people, whether it is during the abolition movement, whether it's during the civil rights movement, every single time it took a fight. And that's part of, as well, like my strategy, as I know that I would never get complete accountability from the court, because the legal system in this country is a product of the political system. When you have different presidents appointing, you know, their preferred judges. So it's clear that you would have that political legal system that's not impartial. That's why it is in the streets where you shape these laws, these rights. That's why, you know, like in my fight is not only in the court. Like I feel very vindicated when, you know, we elect progressives into Congress, when we, you know, when just like people are just waking up to Palestine, when they are changing on the state level, like change, like, you know, whether electing or unelecting officials, because that's where the actual fight is. I don't think the courts would ever vindicate us, as at least in the very short term.
3: You chose not to self-deport. What did refusing that cost you? But also, what did it make possible, in your opinion?
2: You know, the moment I decided to go ahead with the fight was when I sort of realized that this was not just a random targeting, and it was more of they want to make an example out of me to chill the speech of others, to terrorize others from speaking out for Palestine. And at a moment where Palestinians were seeking visibility, like about their cause, they want their right to narrate about their, you know, like about what they go through, about their aspirations. And I felt, you know, I had that attention that I could use for the movement. That's when, you know, when I was watching CNN, I could see like Trump's comments on me, like Rubio. Everyone is talking about who Mahmoud is, what Mahmoud did, all of that. Yet no one is hearing from me. And that applies to all Palestinians in this country who, or even, you know, the Palestinian cause in general, where you have people speaking about the cause, speaking on behalf of Palestinians or on Palestinians, but never hearing from Palestinians. And that was part of the reason why I felt, you know, I couldn't just shy away from this, this fight. Thank you. And in terms of what I gained or I lost, I feel like this is secondary, really, in terms of like what I lost in this. Because to me, it's more about the collective than the individual. And when I asked my lawyers about like what's the worst thing that could happen, you may get deported. And to me, you know, that was worth the fight. You know, I'm so privileged that I can afford to lose. Unlike so many others, you know, who unfortunately don't have that privilege to, you know, to lose. But to me, putting up the fight, you know, I decided the day after my release to immediately go to a protest. And I did that decision. I made that decision not particularly because I like to protest, but to give a message to those who were fearing the overreach of this government, those who were really concerned about speaking out for Palestine. To me, that was like sending a message that despite all the violence that was inflicted upon me and my family, I still continue to speak out.
0: Mahmoud Khalil on political repression, talking about his struggle to stay in the country, to fight against the racism that a Palestinian continues to face in this country, and clearly the genocide that Palestinians continue to face in the homeland. You are listening to it on Flashpoints on Pacifica Radio. We're going to take a short break. Some of you are going to chat with us a little bit about all of this, and others will hear an interview that we did just a couple of days ago with Jeff Chang. Stay with us.
4: This is Flashpoints on KPFA. I'm Jennifer Hasegawa. My guest today is Jeff Chang, a writer, cultural organizer, and one of the great chroniclers of American culture. Many of you know his book, Can't Stop, Won't Stop, A History of the Hip-Hop Generation. It won the American Book Award and has been named one of the best American nonfiction books of the last quarter century. Beyond writing, Jeff co-founded Quantum Projects, the Bay Area label behind DJ Shadow, Blackalicious, and Lyrics Born, one of my favorites. Jeff was born and raised in Honolulu. His latest book we'll be talking about today is Water, Mirror, Echo, Bruce Lee and the Making of Asian America. This is the story of a man born right here in the San Francisco Bay Area, as told right alongside the birth, the growth, the movement that we call Asian America. Jeff Chang, thank you. Welcome to Flashpoints.
5: Ah, it's such an honor to be here. Thank you for having me.
4: Absolutely. Well, you know what? Let's just jump right into it. When and how did Bruce Lee enter your life?
5: Oh, I feel like Bruce was always in my life. You know, I mean, technically I was really, really young, probably just out of diapers or whatever, when he first started appearing in the movies. So I never got to see him in the theaters like my older cousins did, or, you know, my uncles or that kind of thing, my aunties. And so I kind of grew up in that generation where Bruce was just always there, you know? Like, I don't remember a first time I saw Bruce. I probably saw Bruce on TV. I just remember we were on the playground, you know, we're in Hawaii, right? So everybody is Bruce Lee, you know, on the playground at recess. And that's just how we kind of grew up. And then later on, you know, VCR and, you know, we got videotapes, or handing those, the VHS tapes to each other and all of that. But I remember growing up, literally every time a Bruce Lee movie would come on, everything would stop. Whatever we were doing, everything would stop and we would all just sit there and watch. And that's, you know, who we wanted to be.
4: Incredible. Y'all, you know, your subtitle, Bruce Lee and the Making of Asian America, how did you make that connection? It sounds like it must have been quite natural. Or was that a lightning flash moment for you when you put those two together?
5: It was always there. You know, I have like a Asian American studies degree from UCLA. I studied here at Cal under Ron Takaki, you know, and Ling Chi Huang and all of the, you know, sort of stellar lights of Asian American studies. And of course during the 90s, you know, with magazines like Giant Robot and sort of folks like Jeff Yang doing A Magazine, there was sort of an upswelling, right? This is when the t-shirt comes out with Bruce behind two turntables, right? So we were proud, like Bruce Lee put us in the conversation. But I didn't really think of this as an Asian American thing until the pandemic. You know, I had been signed to do just a straight biography of Bruce, and I thought, okay, I'll be able to bring all these things to the table that other biographers have not. But what happened was, you know, during the pandemic, of course, folks who look like you and I were in the streets, were feeling helpless, were feeling vulnerable. There's a lot of violence that's happening. The Stop Asian Hate movement is getting going. We're worried for our elders, worried for sisters, you know, cousins, you know, the women, our mothers, the queer folks in our community, were worried for them. And in that particular moment, what we saw, what I saw, especially here in the Bay Area, was folks were putting the image of Bruce back on the walls. And I was like, oh, there's something here that I have to kind of understand and explore. And then it was like, okay, I think I know what I need to do now. And, you know, I'm still diving into Bruce's story. And the more that I found out about his story, you know, being born here in San Francisco, going back to Hong Kong, coming back as an immigrant at the age of 18, I was like, oh, man, that's just like my grandfather. You know, he was born in Hanalei. They move, you know, the family moved back to China. And then he decides he's going to come back to the U.S. because, you know, there's war, there's famine, there's all kinds of disruption, and he's seeking his fortune. So he brings his younger brother, 12-year-old brother, and they come back to Honolulu, and he's the age of 17. I'm like, wow, Bruce is just like that. You know, so there was all these kind of parallels, and I thought, okay, I think I have the story that I need to tell now.
4: Speaking of the migrant experience, one line in the book that really stood out to me, you know, having visited Yokohama, the

0: Lourdes, my partner, my life partner, my soulmate, you know, her parents made that gamble as well. She moved when she was four to San Francisco, and it's there in every experience of migration. And the thing, this is a thing that the racists and the exclusionists don't understand. They're like, go back to where you came from. Folks would have loved to have stayed, right? But for the fact that colonization, imperialism, war made the conditions unbearable and impossible for folks to be able to stay. And so folks decide to make a new life somewhere else. And I think that, you know, that was one of the things that really resonated as I was going through the Lee family story. Bruce was in some ways the pioneer in his family, and he, you know, migrates, because his parents are like, you're getting in too many fights. You're going to get yourself killed. Like, we're putting you on a slow boat back to San Francisco. And he comes back, and because he's able to make his way here, that creates the conditions so that his sisters can move here, that his brother can move with his mom here, later on. And in all cases, it's because, there are conditions, you know, that are happening in Hong Kong that make it impossible for them to feel like they can stay.
1: Yeah.
0: Yeah. So same like your parents too, or your grandparents.
1: Yeah, absolutely.
0: I imagine as well. Yeah.
1: It's not necessarily a choice.
0: Yeah.
1: And I wanted to go back to the very start of the book and just talk about your first chapter, called Anchor Baby.
0: Mm-hmm.
1: And mm-hmm. I'm wondering if you can tell us more about that choice.
0: Mm. Well, the title is kind of purposefully called Anchor Baby, just kind of poking, you know, a finger in those, you know, xenophobes' eyes a little bit. You know, Bruce is somebody that everybody loves, that a lot of folks like to call a great American, right? That's because of the accident of his birth in San Francisco in 1940. And yet the same xenophobes who want to claim Bruce and want to be like, oh, he's such a fighter. He's like, you know, he's invulnerable. He's like the sum of everything that a manly man should be. Like, they're the same folks who are like, we don't want any more immigrants. They're the same folks who are like, there are all these like immigrants who come over and drop their babies here so that they can become American, because there's this very, again, narcissistic type of idea that, of course, everybody wants to be in the U.S. Because we're the best, and so on and so forth. The exceptionalist kind of myth, right? No, Bruce was an accident. Bruce was... His parents were here because they were in a country that was on the brink of war. There was already the sort of Japanese occupation of large parts of China. Everybody felt like it was going to just be a matter of time before they took over Hong Kong, which was the case, right? The same day that they bombed Pearl Harbor is the same day that they bombed Singapore and Hong Kong and all these other types of places. And so ahead of that, 2 years ahead of that, they get an opportunity to be able to make money coming here to the U.S., doing sort of a barnstorming tour of Chinatowns, because his father was a Cantonese opera singer, and comedian, and one of the most famous. And so they said to themselves, well, we can stack some money so we can go back and we can sort of have a little nest egg that will perhaps protect us a little bit against conditions that are rapidly deteriorating. And they come out, and these tours, last, you know, months and months and months, and his mother gets pregnant. And so that's why Bruce is born literally in Chinese hospital, which is the hospital that Chinese Americans had to build because they weren't allowed into the other hospitals in the city. And all of this history is so important for folks to be able to understand. Bruce was born when the Chinese Exclusion Act was still

0: the law of the land. His parents, when they came here to Angel Island, they were hosed down in the Angel Island, you know, sort of showers and stuff like that. Unlike the European immigrants, because everybody thought that the Chinese had diseases. They had to go through all these, and, you know, sort of just horrifying types of treatments. They were just treated separately. The Chinese had to go in one line. Everybody else went in this line. And a lot of the Chinese, you know, never got off the island to make it into the U.S. after this, intense trip across the Pacific. So all of this is part of the Bruce Lee story. That's what, like, is the foundation for Bruce becoming a hero. So if Bruce is your hero, you have to accept that he was what you call an anchor baby. And so that's part of what we want to talk about. And then, of course, the book comes out during the season in which Trump is trying to end birthright citizenship. And our good friend, our East Bay friend, Cecilia Wong, goes and argues the case before the Supreme Court and wins. But when the book came out, it was not clear yet that was going to be the case. And so there were all these weird sorts of things that kind of came back around when the book came out that, needed to be surfaced and talked about.
1: Absolutely. You can't have it both ways.
0: Yeah, you can't. You really can't.
1: And, you know, another image from the book that really stuck with me was you're taking us to a bronze statue of Bruce in Bosnia and Herzegovina.
0: Mm-hmm.
1: And the organizer there calling him the one thing we all have in common. And this being, he's the everyman. He's what we can all relate to. And I'm wondering why you think that is.
0: It's because he chose in life to stick up for the underdog. And I think that, you know, we're living in a time in which we're actually conscripted, right, into this sort of culture war against our will, right? This is a time in which all of us are having to become warriors. At some point in a warrior's life, they have to decide what it is that they're fighting for. And Bruce chose to fight for the underdog. Here's somebody who grew up relatively privileged. Because his family had toured here in the U.S., they went back to Hong Kong and they had a little bit of money. You know, during the war, they actually were able to buy up properties. And so Bruce grew up pretty privileged in comparison to a lot of other folks. He's growing up during a time when the refugees are pouring across the border. And yet when he moves to the U.S., the 12 years that he spends in the U.S., he learns what it means to be a racialized minority, to be somebody who could be a target of the police. He learns what it means to be a worker. He's working in a restaurant. So he learns what it means to be a laborer. And he begins to identify with folks who he's meeting because he lives in a segregated section of Seattle. And he's there with poor white folks and with all of the folks of color in Seattle in the Central District. So he's learning about racism from a young black man named Jesse Glover, who's his first student, who is beaten within an inch of his life at the age of 12 by police. He's learning from Taki Kimura, who, when he was 18 and about to graduate with honors from his high school, is put on a train and sent to Tule Lake to an incarceration camp. Just because of his nationality and his race. And so Bruce is absorbing all of this, and this is what builds him into the person, the hero that he becomes. And I think that when we talk about folks in Bosnia and Herzegovina, right, like they're seeing in Bruce somebody who stands for truth, stands for justice against the big overweening forces. And that's why in the wake of this sort of ethnic war, this conflict, he's actually somebody who's a fighter that they can both agree on.
1: In talking about all of the people in all levels of life and from all different origins that he's meeting through his travels, like in Hong Kong, youngster Bruce is there struggling in school, getting into fights. He comes back to America at 18. He's stammering in English. He's skipping classes, walking up to people and saying, hey, man, grab my wrist. Some people found him annoying. Yeah. Some people found him awkward. Some people found him intimidating. But really, you know, in all of these encounters that he's having, I really felt this vibe in all ways that he was just trying to make connection with people.
0: Yes, that's exactly it, Jennifer. He was a very social person, and he was awkward. You know, he was a child actor, and he was somebody who kind of lived in his head, you know? And in his head, he's like, he's going to be the person who's going to be the hero. When he was 3 weeks old, I think, he was in his first movie here in San Francisco. And at the age of 9, he becomes a huge celebrity in Hong Kong because he's playing an orphan, a sort of war, you know, urchin, you know, street fighter, like a little kid who's got a lot of attitude. And Hong Kongers saw themselves in him. And so he's maybe not got the social graces that the rest of us have been raised in because he's been sort of pampered in his lifetime. But he is trying so hard to be able to make connections with people. And he does that through his martial arts, through his body. And then he also does it through his mind. He's very philosophically minded, and he's very taken by a lot of the classics, a lot of the Asian classics in Taoism and Zen Buddhism. And so he's encountering this counterculture on the West Coast during this time, right? And he's finding, oh, these folks are all reading like the same kinds of books that I was reading, you know, back in China, and now here in the U.S. in the English translations. And so, like, he's able to put together all of this to be able to teach people. And he's teaching people from the age of like 19, literally 18, really. He's still 18 when he meets Jesse for the first time. And they're much older than him, but they're like, you've got something, please teach me, you know? And so, you know, that's part of the legacy, I think, that he's left of us, left to us. Maybe if he was a little more normal, we still wouldn't be talking about him today. Yeah.
1: Yeah, like it reminds me of the intensity that I felt in the story about him when he's still in Hong Kong, frustrated teenager, takes a boat out into the harbor. And has an experience with water.
0: With water. So, you know, Bruce, his parents are like, okay, you're getting in too much trouble. You've got to go. And he's crushed. This is like his world, right? He's at the top of it. He's like the cha-cha champion of Hong Kong. He feels like he's ascended the ladder to the top. And he's also on the street, and he's fighting all the time, and he's trying to be the top dog in the street. And so for his parents to tell him, like, we're sending you back to the U.S., like, he doesn't know anybody there. He has been flunking all of his English classes in high school, and he can't imagine at all what it's like to live in the U.S. He has no memory of it, right? He wasn't even a few months old when he left. And so, you know, he's finding himself now in books. He really turns inward, and he's thinking about these lessons that his teachers have been trying to impart in him. And his martial arts sifu is this guy named Ip Man, who teaches him Wing Chun. And he's always like, Bruce, calm down, like, chill out, you know, like, you're doing way too much, right? Like, you're just over the top. Just slow down, calm down. And Bruce, like, when he, like, gets up just to even spar with his classmates, he gets very, like, he doesn't want to get hit. He's, you know, he's sort of very defensive. I think a lot of us who go through martial arts, at some point we go through this phase. And his teacher says, you have to be, Ip Man says, you have to be calm. You have to be like water. You have to flow with your partner, the sparring partner that you are with. And so one day, you know, he's training. He's thinking about all these things. He's about to be on a ship. He doesn't know where he's going. He doesn't know anybody there. He's frustrated, and he takes this boat out into the harbor. And now, mind you, he can't swim. He, from a very young age, he's had this great fear of water. So that's the other part of this, right? He's, water is like the unknown to him. So he slaps the water and he's hitting it and he's hitting it and he's like, wah, you know, and the water is splashing all over the place. And he's finally like, wait a minute, like if I hit water, like water just disperses, it just splashes, it just flies, right? It's exactly like Ip Man said, like water is so malleable and it can't be beaten, right? And he starts thinking, he's like, wow, like water can be like ice. It can be like harder than rock. And he's like, but it also can be softer, than a pillow and still wear down mountains. And he's like, ah, I gotta be like, but like this, I have to be like how Ip Man is telling me. I have to be like water. And that there's another thing that he's reading at this time, and this is where the title of the book comes from. There's sort of this Taoist line that he comes to, and the lines literally are, you know, moving, be like water, still be like a mirror, respond like an echo. And he's like, what does this even mean? And that's the moment he begins to understand the water portion of it. And the lines that precede that are, if nothing within you stays rigid, outward things will disclose themselves. So if he relaxes his mind and he becomes like water, then he'll be able to understand all, like that'll be the secret to understanding how he can move, not just with his sparring partner, but in the world. And so now, of course, we all know, you know, be water, my friend, is like the famous line, but the other parts of it are just as important. This idea of being still like a mirror and responding like an echo. Yeah.
1: You mentioned Wing Chun.
0: Yeah.
1: And this is an art that Bruce studied. And the origin story of that form was very inspiring to me. And I think there could be some interesting things that we could learn.
0: Absolutely.
1: From that.
0: Wing Chun famously is the art that was devised by a woman, right? The story is as it's told, is that the thug, the mob around her, the leader of this gang, saw her and wanted to marry her. And she's like, oh, hell no. That's not happening. And so she meets another woman who has developed this style. And this woman teaches her how to defend herself. And so the guy comes one day, this gang leader comes to her father who sells tofu, and she's out, she's training that day. And, you know, he says, give me your daughter's hand in marriage. And he's like, well, if like you can beat her in martial arts, then sure. And they're like, ha, ha, ha, you know, they go away, they come back. And she just, they just, when they meet, she kicks all their asses. And this is the birth of Wing Chun. And it's, again, this beautiful sort of Hong Kong type of story, right? Hong Kongers see themselves as underdogs, as folks who are less than or considered weaker than. They've been abandoned by China and they're being crushed by Britain. And so, in a lot of ways, like Wing Chun has taken on this larger sort of symbolism, I guess, down the generations. And you'll see Wing Chun schools like down here in university and all around the East Bay and, of course, in San Francisco.
1: Yeah, what really resonated with me was Wing Chun is for everyone because
0: yes.
1: It was devised by a woman.
0: Yes.
1: It is indeed for everyone, small, big, woman or man, priest mm-hmm. or skeptic, rich or poor, it was the great equalizer. Mm-hmm. And it really made me think about what that can tell us about the power of creations of everyday people versus folks in power.
0: Yeah, I mean, all of this, like you're building the story here, Jennifer. Like this is really why Bruce continues to resonate again. I think all around the world with everybody. If you're bringing power from above, which we're seeing flexed, you know, every minute on our feed, there's all of this flexing that the Trump administration is trying to do. Power from above must be of huge brutal force, right? But power from below, it can be like water. It can be flexible. It can move. It can adapt. It can change. It can be elusive. And then it moves when the time is there to move. We're just talking about, you know, East Hawaii Island, right? And thinking about the force of water there, you know, over the last, you know, several months here in the islands, that it can have much more power, as people kind of rise up. And so there's a sort of through line, I think, through all of that, that when we see Bruce moving in these movies, that's the force, that's the power that we're seeing. We're not seeing power from above. We're seeing power from one man, 5'7", maybe 130 pounds if he's soaking wet, you know, barely 5'7". Like, he has to be wearing heels, right? He's beating people much, much larger than himself, and large numbers of those folks as well. And I think that's what everybody identifies with and has identified with now for what, since, you know, 1971, you know, over 50 years now, over half a century. And I think that's why the imagination that we have about Bruce continues to expand all these generations after he walked on these streets.

And that does it for another episode of Flashpoints. Our executive producer is Dennis Bernstein. Senior producers, Miguel Gabalon Molina and Kevin Pina. Technical producer, Rod Akil. Our theme music written and produced by Charlie Lang. For questions and comments, email Dennis Bernstein at dennis@kpfa.org. 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

0: let's see, Herb Edwards. Herb Edwards lived in West Seattle. Little apartment, neat as a pin. Herb was a logger, a working logger, and he was also a wobbly of many other things, an organizer. One Sunday, during one of his Tom and Jerry parties where I used to get routinely destroyed, I don't even know what's in a Tom and Jerry. I don't want to know. I just hope I never see one again as long as I live. But he could drink them. Old Herb Edwards, he told me about the free speech fight in Spokane, Washington, 1910. Because as a young logger, he was there. This is some years ago, and he's passed on. He told me, he said, yeah, we used to boom into towns all over the West on the freight trains.
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0: Good evening. It's Tuesday, October 6th. I'm Scott Baba. The World Health Organization weighs in on reports of possible pneumonic plague in Russia.
1: The initial risk assessment from the information available estimates that the risk to be moderate to low for Yakutsk, a low risk for the Russian Federation as a whole.
0: Secretary of Defense Pete Hegseth pushes controversial new initiatives during his State of the Force address, even as he dodges congressional impeachment hearings.
2: The ideological clowns are out. The patriotic cowboys are in.
0: And California lawmakers respond to President Trump's comments appearing to invite Iran to destroy cities in the state.
3: The number one job of the President of the United States is to defend the American people, not to pick and choose which Americans he likes.
0: These stories and more coming up from the studios of KPFA in Berkeley. This is the Pacifica Evening News. I'm Scott Baba. The World Health Organization today said the possible case of pneumonic plague that killed a Russian lab worker recently poses a very low risk outside Russia. The Trump administration said it's continuing to monitor the situation and is in contact with Russian officials. Max Pringle reports.
4: A lab employee who works with dangerous infectious diseases in a Siberian facility died from pneumonia there last week. Russian officials began an immediate investigation and began isolating anyone who may have come in contact with the deceased woman. President Trump was asked about it as he prepared to leave the White House for a campaign event today.
5: Well, we're looking at it very strongly. We just heard about it. And they call it pneumonia. And pneumonia, you know, years ago you could treat pneumonia easier. The microbes and the germs have gotten stronger disproportionately. But we'll help them.
4: Pneumonic plague is a severe form of the disease that affects the lungs and spreads through respiratory particles, but is treatable if caught early. Russian authorities have conducted preventative measures and say the situation is stable. WHO has not been asked to send experts to Russia, but is monitoring the case. Christian Lindmeier is a WHO spokesman. He said the risk assessment is low.
1: The initial risk assessment from the information available estimates that the risk to be moderate to low for Yakutsk, a low risk for the Russian Federation as a whole, and very low for the WHO European region.
4: U.S. officials urge transparency, while experts note the pathogen's limited ability to spread due to modern medicine. The WHO's Christian Lindmeier said preliminary tests aren't showing any spread yet.
1: The Russian authorities have identified the people she was in contact with, as we also had in the statement, and are monitoring them. None of them has shown symptoms so far, according to the reports, and early test results to date are reportedly negative, but unclear for which pathogens.
4: The WHO said the incubation period for pneumonic plague, which means lung-based and is the most virulent form of disease, can be as short as 24 hours. The disease can be fatal if left untreated, but recovery rates are high if it's caught early and treated. Top experts from Russia's public health organization have traveled to the region. For KPFA News, I'm Max Pringle.
0: Meanwhile, a Kenyan citizen who returned to Nairobi from Congo over the weekend has become Kenya's first confirmed Ebola case and first death from the disease, setting off urgent contact tracing. This, according to Health Minister Aidan Duale today. The man had lived in Congo for 7 years and fell ill about a month ago. After treatment at several hospitals, he traveled by road to Kampala, Uganda, then flew to Nairobi, arriving Saturday. He was isolated at Nairobi Hospital, tested positive, and died late yesterday. He was buried today under safety protocols. Authorities have identified 28 contacts, including family members and health workers, and are tracing 23 passengers and 4 crew members from his flight. Contacts will be isolated for 21 days. Kenya has placed border points on high alert. Kenya is the fourth country to record a case in the outbreak after Congo, Uganda, and France. The outbreak, declared in mid-May, has recorded at least 8,400 cases and more than 4,000 deaths, making it the fastest-growing Ebola outbreak in history. The World Health Organization has delivered about 1,000 tests and 1,000 protective equipment kits to high-risk Kenyan counties, and the Africa CDC has sent a team. In Congo, the virus has spread to 7 provinces. Fighting it has been hampered by attacks on health teams, misinformation, and rebel violence. French police fired tear gas in Paris and other cities today as more than a quarter of a million people rallied nationwide in support of students demanding more school funding, adding pressure on outgoing President Emmanuel Macron. The Interior Ministry estimated 256,000 people took part, including 56,000 in Paris. The movement began at a Paris-area high school in mid-September and has grown into a nationwide protest, with weeks of class boycotts and school blockades. Police have made more than 6,100 arrests, mostly of minors, and 891 schools were fully or partially closed as of today. The police response has become a flashpoint in the early presidential campaign. A 15-year-old boy lost a hand yesterday in an incident involving a police stun grenade. Interior Minister Laurent Nunez defended police tactics as proportionate in almost all cases and said 715 officers have been injured in the protests so far. Prime Minister Sébastien Lecornu said officials must listen to students and pledged that any accidents would be investigated. Felix Barney is a French university student who defended the high school protesters.
6: The high schoolers are locking their school and blocking highway. It's not the problem. The problem is that we have opinions and the government is using strength with policemen to erase this opinion. And the use of strength is not and the violence. Also, so firstly, the violence is not appropriate. It doesn't have any sense to, hit minors. It's very disproportionate.
0: Students cite run-down classrooms lacking basics like desks, no air conditioning, rat infestation, and staff shortages. The Education Ministry launched an online portal for anonymous complaints. Student leaders vow protests will continue until their demands are met. The European Commission wants to make sure no future member state can repeat what Hungary's Viktor Orbán did as it prepares for the bloc's expansion into Eastern Europe within the next few years. Under plans published today by Enlargement Commissioner Marta Kos, any new members would face a 15-year probation period. During that time, it could lose its voting rights or EU funds for breaching democratic values or the principle of loyal cooperation with the bloc. Kos said the EU needs quicker tools than Article 7, the existing sanction that can strip a country's voting rights. That tool has never been used, largely because Poland and Hungary shielded each other with vetoes when they faced democratic backsliding concerns. Here's Kos.
7: Our assessment is clear. Enlargement today is possible. But there are areas where we see challenges we need to address. One is leaner institutions and more flexible and effective decision making. On the rule of law and sincere cooperation, we are proposing tools to react more forcefully to serious breaches. It can mean, as I said, cutting funding or restricting voting rights.
0: The new threshold for punishment would be lower. Kos acknowledged the safeguard would expire eventually to avoid creating first and second class members. The plans need approval from existing member states. The push comes as enlargement gains momentum, with Montenegro, Albania, Moldova, and Ukraine seen as frontrunners. Kos called enlargement a strategic interest and named Russia and China as outside forces, trying to pull candidate countries away. EU officials hope to open negotiations with Ukraine and Moldova on two policy areas next week. Coase said it is too early to say whether a country at war could join. Ukrainian grain farmers would not receive EU subsidies while facing restrictions on the EU market. To avoid gridlock in a bloc of 35, governments will be asked to give up vetoes on issues like taxation and sanctions and accept that they may not always have a commissioner. EU leaders will discuss the ideas next week. A Belgian-born scientist has won the Nobel Prize in Physics for his efforts to demystify a rare group of neutrinos, tiny cosmic particles that researchers believe offer clues to how the universe evolved. Francis Halzin is a physicist at the University of Wisconsin-Madison in the United States. Neutrinos are cosmic particles with no electric charge and extraordinarily small mass, making them difficult to detect, yet they are virtually everywhere. The Nobel Committee said Halzin's work was key to the construction of the Ice Cube Neutrino Observatory in Antarctica, though Halzin said the research was a collaborative effort. Cornell students thronged a campus plaza to protest the university's response to allegations of sexual assault at a fraternity house, and the school's main administration building was splashed with graffiti and damaged overnight. At a demonstration that overflowed the large space in front of the school's student center, students, faculty members, and others wore purple ribbons and held signs with such messages as "Support survivors, expel rapists," and "Justice for every Jane Doe," which is the name by which the woman who reported the assault is known in court papers. Other people watched from pathways, windows, and a nearby hill. Grace Shaw is a Cornell student who participated in the protests.
8: It's important to be here because if we don't make noise, if we are not seen, then nothing's going to change. The administration will just put this under the rug again, and we want to see change.
0: Speakers faulted fraternities, the university trustees, and Cornell president Michael Kotlikoff, saying he and his administration have prioritized protecting the university's reputation over student safety. Meanwhile, Cornell University trustees announced today that former Deputy Attorney General Sally Yates will review how the university handles sexual misconduct complaints as they try to address the outpouring of anger. Yates, who was a deputy attorney general in the Obama administration, will look at how the Ivy League university investigates reports of sexual assault and sexual harassment, how the disciplinary process works, campus police responses, and more. Skydance-owned Paramount closed its $81 billion takeover of Warner Brothers Discovery today, creating a new Hollywood giant called Skydance, and further concentrating power in an industry already run by only a handful of major players. The merger puts HBO Max, CNN, and titles ranging from Harry Potter to Sinners under the same roof as Paramount Plus, CBS, and franchises like Top Gun. Billionaire David Ellison leads the combined company alongside new CEO Enon Kreitz. Including debt, the deal is valued at nearly $111 billion. The road to the deal was rocky. Warner first struck an agreement with Netflix, but Paramount launched a hostile counterbid and ultimately won by offering $31 a share. Thousands of Hollywood figures signed an open letter opposing the merger, warning of fewer jobs and less choice for audiences and consumers. Paramount cleared federal antitrust review, but 12 states sued to block the deal in July. Settlements approved last month require the company to increase U.S. film production, put money towards workers displaced by the merger, and create an editorial independence board for CNN and CBS. Critics say those terms are too weak, noting that Ellison will have wide say over who was appointed to the board. CNN has been a frequent target of President Donald Trump, and Ellison has a long relationship with the president, raising concerns the new company may be used to influence CNN's coverage of the president, though Ellison has said editorial independence will be maintained. The deal was also financed in part by Saudi Arabia, Qatar, and the United Arab Emirates. The Federal Communications Commission allowed those countries to hold up to 100% indirect non-voting ownership of Skydance, a move critics call alarming because they fear it opens the door to behind-the-scenes influence. A hearing for Kilmer Abrego-Garcia was expected to determine whether the man mistakenly sent by the Trump administration to El Salvador would be deported to Liberia, but it was abruptly canceled today for reasons that were not immediately clear. The government is moving to vacate a preliminary injunction put in place by U.S. District Judge Paula Zinnes, preventing U.S. Immigration and Customs Enforcement from detaining and deporting Abrego-Garcia to the West African country of Liberia. His legal team is seeking to make the injunction permanent. The judge left previous orders in place last December and ordered him released from custody. Abrego-Garcia was in the courtroom today, but Judge Zinnes never took the bench. Instead, attorneys for both sides left the courtroom about 5 minutes before the hearing was supposed to begin. They held a 15-minute conference, and then the hearing was canceled. No announcement was made in court as to why the hearing was canceled. Simon Sandoval Moschenberg, a lawyer for Abrego-Garcia, told media outside the courthouse that the hearing could not happen today and that an update to the case would be posted on the court docket in the next few days. He shed no light as to why the hearing was canceled. The Salvadoran national's case became a focal point in the immigration debate after he was mistakenly deported to his home country last year. Since his return, he has been fighting a second deportation to an African country, as proposed by Department of Homeland Security officials. Abrego-Garcia argued that if he were to be deported, it should be to Costa Rica, which had previously agreed to accept him. But Todd Lyons, the former acting director of ICE, said in March of 2026 that deporting Abrego-Garcia to Costa Rica would be, quote, prejudicial to the United States, because the U.S. had expended resources and political capital negotiating with Liberia to accept third country nationals. The push for deportation to Liberia continues even after the U.S. signed an agreement with Costa Rica to accept or deportees who cannot legally be returned to their home countries. Renee Good's family sued the U.S. government and several immigration officials last week, alleging wrongful death, conspiracy, and other violations in the 37-year-old woman's killing by an immigration officer during a federal crackdown in Minnesota. Attorney Antonio Romanucci, who is representing Good's family, noted that video evidence of the shooting appeared to show she was not a threat to ICE officers. He said that Good deserved justice.
9: Shooting into a slow-moving car's open window at a 90-degree angle when those wheels are pointed in an opposite direction, not able to cause any harm to anyone, shocked all of our collective conscience. We are all unsafe in those conditions until there is a true investigation and accountability.
0: The two lawsuits were filed by Good's partner, Becca Good, and brother, Brent Ganger. Renee Good, a mother of three, was fatally shot January 7th as protests against immigration raids flared across Minneapolis. Speaking at a news conference to announce the lawsuit, Becca Good said, quote, I'm here because last January, the whole world had to watch as our entire universe was destroyed. The electric shock gloves immigration agents could soon use worked so powerfully in a military exercise that participants felt intense pain, stopped fighting immediately, and feared being shocked again. This according to a previously unreleased Army study. Immigration and Customs Enforcement leaders knew of the findings before signing a $16.7 million contract in August for 6,000 pairs of the gloves, according to records the watchdog group American Oversight obtained and shared with the Associated Press. The October 2024 exercise at the military prison at Fort Leavenworth, Kansas, used Army employees playing combative prisoners, several of them large men. The study found they stopped resisting seconds after being shocked and were left with fatigue, soreness, and excessive apprehensiveness about being shocked again. It said participants reported that just seeing the glove was enough to make them want to comply. Those who were wet or had oil on their skin described even stronger shocks, and one felt discomfort for half an hour. ICE calls the glove, quote, distraction and de-escalation devices, safer than other non-lethal options. American Oversight Executive Director Chiomo Chukwa said the study shows they cause intense pain, but does not establish that they are safe. Senator Catherine Cortez Masto said ICE has not answered an August letter from 16 Democratic senators seeking details on how the gloves will be used. Last month, California enacted a law banning local, state, and federal law enforcement from using the electric shock gloves, effective next year through 2030, following ICE's contract to purchase the gloves. Governor Newsom said in a statement, quote, Trump has put his political interests above the health, safety, and livelihood of American families. California is taking action to strengthen transparency, accountability, and oversight around immigration enforcement in our state. Assemblymember Lashae Sharp Collins, who introduced the bill, said it's meant to pause use of the device while the state studies their safety, saying, quote, there's a lot of unrest and a lot of uncertainty. A lot of people are scared. I'm Scott Baba. You are listening to the Pacifica Evening News, and it is still Fun Drive, and it will be to the end of this week, which is actually an important piece of information because I need to let you know that the Fun Drive ends this Friday. It's been 3 weeks since it started, or it's been 2 weeks since it started. It will be a three-week-long Fun Drive, and we are only about halfway to our $450,000 goal. Now, I don't want to alarm you, but that money is not just a number picked out of the air to, you know, say like, oh, it'd be nice to have this much money. It is the money we need to pay for workers, to pay to keep the lights on, to keep the radio transmitting. And so if we don't make that goal, we're going to have to make some tough decisions about what we can do to keep going forward. So we would love to see you help us out and make that goal or get as close as we can. And if you want to do that, please go to kpfa.org or call 1-800-439-5732. Once again, that's kpfa.org or 1-800-HEY-KPFA. And just to sweeten the deal, Phoebe in Pacific Grove has put up a $700 match this hour. That means that for every dollar that you donate, Phoebe is going to match it dollar for dollar, basically doubling your money until we reach that $700. Although the caveat is, if we do not make that $700, we have to offer it back to Phoebe. Now, I don't want that. She doesn't want that. I'm hoping you don't want that. So I would love to see you join us in making that goal. And once again, to do that, go to kpfa.org, 1-800-439-5732. Look, KPFA's independence, it's our most precious asset, but it requires your support for that to keep going. 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And before that, the things that the Trump administration has been doing. 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And as we're moving forward, we're hoping that you want to keep KPFA independent because right now the only people we answer to as we write this news broadcast, as we generate these headlines, is you, our listeners. 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All right, let's get back to it, but I would just love to see someone join in and help us make that match. KPFA.org, 1-800-439-5732. The Trump administration declined to invite election observers from the Organization for Security and Cooperation in Europe to the midterms, meaning the regional security group will be absent from a U.S. election for the first time in more than 20 years. Only Russia and Belarus have also excluded OSCE observers. The group has observed every federal election in the United States since 2002. Its monitors visit some polling stations and report on how the vote was run, but they have no enforcement power, and states decide whether they can enter polling places. They were invited to the 2018 midterms during Trump's first term and in 2024 when they called the election well run. A State Department spokesperson said the OSCE should focus its limited resources on elections where it can have the greatest impact. The OSCE called the decision regrettable and said it is not in line with commitments the United States has made to other member countries to invite observers. Human Rights Watch said it fuels fears of serious human rights concerns around the vote. The decision comes as the U.S. Justice Department said it is close to fully staffing 1,000 federal election monitors for the midterms. Assistant Attorney General Harmit Millen said last month, calling it the largest such effort in U.S. history. Dillon, who leads the department's civil rights division, told the conservative outlet Real America's Voice, quote, I've called for and plan to send 1,000 to the general election jurisdictions that we're selecting, and I'm really excited to say that we're pretty close to that number of people who have raised their hands. This is going to be the biggest DOJ election observer effort in history. Dillon repeatedly referred to the personnel as federal observers, though the department is actually deploying monitors, a distinction with legal significance. Federal observers authorized under the Voting Rights Act have statutory power to enter polling places throughout voting and counting, but the department currently has that authority in only three jurisdictions. Monitors, by contrast, generally cannot enter polling places without a state's consent and must identify themselves. Voting rights experts have questioned whether the department can realistically deploy 1,000 people. Democracy Docket has identified past monitors sent during primaries, including a lawyer who previously represented the former Minneapolis police officer convicted of killing George Floyd. California's 22nd congressional district in the Central Valley is attracting national attention as a swing district that Democrats hope to flip in this year's midterm election. Republican dairy farmer David Valadao has held the seat for six terms in a majority Democrat district. This year could be different. His challenger is Randy Villegas, a college professor with working-class Central Valley roots. As part of the effort to help Democrats win back the House of Representatives, independent Senator Bernie Sanders of Vermont came to Bakersfield to support the Villegas campaign. Vic Bedoyan reports from Fresno.
10: California lawmakers expanded the state's already blue-leaning 22nd congressional district to favor Democrats even more with last year's Proposition 50 redistricting measure. The district includes parts of Kern, Kings, Tulare, and Fresno counties. At a Bakersfield rally, Democratic candidate Randy Villegas was joined by a local Republican mayor, the California Nurses Association, progressive Congresswoman Pramila Jayapal of Washington, and independent Senator Bernie Sanders of Vermont, who Villegas called an inspiration.
11: Senator Bernie Sanders came to Bakersfield 10 years ago and showed us that politics can be done differently. And we're proud to fight alongside him for a future that we can believe in.
10: Villegas voiced his appreciation for the Central Valley's working people.
11: Those of us here, we know that the Valley is more than just home. It is a home that is worth fighting for. We're the farm workers who get up at the crack of dawn to feed the rest of the country and the world. Our oil and gas workers who keep the lights on here in this room and all across the country. We're the nurses who care for our loved ones when they're sick. Our teachers who mentor the next generation. The cooks at our loncheras who bring home food to the family. And even though we work hard every single day, so many of us are struggling to get by.
10: Candidate Villegas provided an insight as to the kind of Congress member he plans to be, specifically one more attentive to the needs of his constituents than the current incumbent, Republican Representative David Valadao.
11: 2 months ago, our community just up north in Early Mart had no running water for 2.5 weeks. And where was our member of Congress? No show Valadao, nowhere to be found. And our campaign decided that we can't wait to do something about this. We can't wait until we get elected into office. So what we did is we rented the biggest U-Haul that I could legally drive. We filled it to the brim with pallets of water, and we delivered water to our neighbors in need.
10: One of Valadao's talking points has been his centrist views on a number of issues. And to his credit, he did vote to impeach Donald Trump during the president's first term. But Villegas said Valadao's claims to be a moderate are just an act.
11: Let me tell you, Valadao pretends to be a moderate, but this is a man who votes with Donald Trump 98% of the time. There's nothing moderate about ripping away health care from 70,000 of your own constituents. There's nothing moderate about ripping away food from the mouths of hungry children. There's nothing moderate about voting for the war in Iran 6 times.
10: Vermont Senator Bernie Sanders was the keynote speaker at the rally.
12: The good news is that people like Randy Villegas are standing up and running all over this country, taking on the establishment and winning. And the bad news is you are now living in a nation in which never before in American history have so few people had so much wealth and so much power. And never before have we seen a level of greed, of arrogance, and of irresponsibility.
10: 60% of America's working families are now living paycheck to paycheck, and Sanders hammered on the disparity of wealth in the nation.
12: 60%! Majority of our people struggling. How am I going to afford to buy decent food for my kids? What happens if my mom can't afford prescription drugs? What happens if my car breaks down and it costs me $1,000 to get it fixed? How do I get to work if I can't come up with that $1,000? I lose my job. All right. Every day, people are living with that stress.
10: Randy Villegas, who pledges not to take any corporate money, is focusing on those very themes in his attempt to bring a different kind of politics to Valley residents.
11: The powerful in Washington have never seen the people of the Valley, but I see you. I'm one of you. I'm a proud son of the Central Valley who grew up working at his family's auto shop and who believes that the wealth created here belongs here. It's not for corrupt billionaires and politicians to take away. It is farmers, nurses, teachers, oil workers, families in the Central Valley who deserve a home and health care and gas and groceries. We deserve a congressman who works for us and works as hard as we do. That's who I'm with, and that's who I am.
10: Democrats consider the 22nd Congressional District critical to winning a majority in the House of Representatives. Randy Villegas is running a vigorous grassroots campaign, and progressives have embraced the campaign. Recently, environmental leader Bill McKibben walked precincts with Villegas. The most recent polling indicates Villegas has a 4% lead. The Cook Political Report rates the election as a toss-up. Vic Bedoyan reporting for the Pacifica Evening News and KFCF Radio.
0: California leaders are condemning President Donald Trump after he suggested at a Nebraska rally last night that losing Los Angeles and San Diego to an Iranian attack would be a, quote, small price to pay in the war. Speaking about rising gasoline prices, Trump said,
13: "With the war, it's just artificial. It's a little bit high. It's a small price to pay for keeping the world safe, keeping our country safe. They can take out a city. Let them take out Los Angeles. Let them take out San Diego. This is a very small price to pay, and it's going to be over with very soon. It's essentially almost over with. And they might keep going a little long, you know. They always say they have a big threshold for pain. They need it, let me tell you. They need it. But it's going to end very soon."
0: Trump's communication director

0: nature of this White House that has all of us in pins and needles and creates a sense of instability, economic and otherwise, throughout our country.
1: Bass said that even if the comments were a joke or a non sequitur, Trump's comments were still out of line.
0: The number one job of the President of the United States is to defend the American people, not to pick and choose which Americans he likes and which Americans he will invite foreign powers to attack.
1: San Diego Mayor Todd Gloria released a video on social media speaking directly to San Diego residents and reiterated the city's value to the United States as a research hub and the operational center of the United States Navy, among other things.
2: San Diego, I want you to hear this directly from me. Our city is not expendable, and our people are not a punchline. For generations, San Diegans have answered our nation's call to serve. And we have made America safer and stronger because of our service, our sacrifice, and our ingenuity. What was said about San Diego should not be said about any American city. No community, regardless of their politics or their geography, is expendable. Our president should know that, and his responsibility is to protect all Americans. And I will always stand up for San Diegans and every person who calls this great city home.
1: In a post on social media, Democratic gubernatorial nominee Javier Becerra said, quote, 13 million Californians call L.A. and San Diego counties home. Their lives are not a small price to pay or a punchline for Donald Trump. In a video posted on social media, California Governor Gavin Newsom called on Republican lawmakers to condemn Trump's comments.
3: The President of the United States, the same one who sent in the National Guard into Los Angeles, sent 700 active duty Marines to the second largest city in the United States of America, just invited Iran to take out Los Angeles and San Diego, where, by the way, over 130,000 active duty personnel are stationed, our best and the brightest. This is not only madness, this is dangerous, and it's deranged. And the question is self-evident. Where the hell is Congress? Where the hell are you, Speaker Johnson? Marco Rubio, the great J.D. Vance, where is your outrage? Find a backbone. Do your damn job.
1: One Republican has rejected Trump's comments. Republican San Diego County Supervisor Jim Desmond is running for a competitive San Diego-based seat for the House of Representatives. In a post on social media, he wrote, quote, America must stand up to Iran and defend our interests, but the first responsibility of our commander-in-chief is to protect the American people and our homeland. As a Navy veteran, I served to protect Americans, not write off American cities as an acceptable price of war. Our job is to keep Americans safe, stand up to our enemies, and make sure a threat like that never becomes reality. No American city is expendable, and no American family should ever be treated as collateral damage. Trump's claims that the war is nearly over come as peace talks have stalled and fighting has escalated, with the Houthis fighting Saudi Arabia and Yemeni forces around the Bab el-Mandeb Strait. Researchers say they've identified a new species of wild cat for the first time in 100 years, a small spotted feline living in Bolivia's cloud forest known as the Tilcayo tiger cat. The species, described last month in the journal Current Biology, is smaller than a typical house cat and was discovered after conservationist Paola Nogales Asakrunsa encountered one at a Bolivian wildlife sanctuary, mistaken by a researcher for a domestic kitten. She said, quote, I saw this cat. It was really, really small, and I couldn't believe how small it was. I thought it was a kitten. Genetic testing showed the cat, formerly named Leopardus Tilcayo, diverged from other tiger cat lineages roughly 1.4 million years ago, enough to be classified as its own species. Unlike many newly named mammals, that result from splitting existing species, no specimens of this cat had ever previously been collected or studied. Nogales Ascaruns noted local communities have long known the animal by the name Tilcayo, and researchers chose to preserve that traditional name rather than create a new one. I'm Scott Baba. You're listening to the Pacifica Evening News. We are working on that match. We are

0: more than halfway there thanks to generous donations from anonymous donors in Santa Rosa, as well as Vicky in El Cerrito, Donna in Fisherville, Kimberly Dawn in San Francisco, Forrest in San Jose, Cheryl in Alameda, Thomas in Lafayette, Alan in Oakland, Peggy in Redwood City, and Franklin in Berkeley. Thank you all so much. And of course, thank you to Phoebe and Pacific Grove who put up this match. Like I said, we are more than halfway towards making that goal, and we would love to see some of you join these wonderful people and help us make that match. 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And once again, I don't want to panic anybody. I don't want to make you all worried, but of our $450,000 goal for this fund drive, we are looking at the counter we got in the back end here, 51% of the way towards that goal. And 51% is significantly lower than 100%. So that is of some mild concern to us. 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I am here with KPFA News Director Lauren Schmidt. Lauren?
1: 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It's my roommate here in the Bay Area. 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You do not have to be a billionaire to own a media outlet. You can simply be you and meet us where you are at, contributing any amount from literally $5 to $500. It all makes you a member and makes you one of our most important stakeholders in uplifting truth and equity in reporting, and which, you know, Scott is about to go to a story we produced tonight, you know, just almost a week ago. It was last Wednesday when these self-described Secretary of War had his inaugural State of the Force address. And there was so much to unpack on there with autonomous weapons, integrating more religion into the military. And even though it happened last week, Scott and I made an editorial decision today to say, you know what? We need to go back and we need to focus on that. That's worth more than just a byline, a headline. It deserves immediate attention. And of course, we also, in the story you're about to hear, talk about the unprecedented move to actually bring articles of impeachment to Pete Hegseth and even break it down with a military law scholar. And this is the kind of journalism you can expect and that you deserve from a newsroom. And we are hoping to meet that moment. Hashtag grassroots excellence. And it's an honor to do it. It's incredibly meaningful work to work with independent journalists who just thrive on truth telling and to be able to collaborate across our Pacifica network again, KPFK, KFCF, KPFA, and the small affiliates like in Humboldt County, KMUD, where I cut my chops and folks, again, it all is a collective action and it requires your support. 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
0: As the war with Iran continues, 220 days after it began, it continues to cost American taxpayers money and American service members their lives. According to the latest Associated Press reporting, 19 U.S. service members have died and more than 800 have been wounded since the war began on February 28th. Americans told... Lauren Schmidt has more.
1: Speaking from the Marine Corps base in Quantico, General Dan Kane addressed the troops, where he shared his gratitude for those in uniform.
2: Thank you for being a member of the Joint Force. We're very proud of who you are.
1: But the self-proclaimed Secretary of War struck a different tone.
3: No beardos, no weirdos, no wimps, no radicals.
1: During the State of the Force address, Hegseth announced multiple initiatives in coordination with the group he characterized as the United States' new secret weapon.
3: A patriotic billionaire.
1: That so-called patriotic billionaire is Deputy Defense Secretary Steven Feinberg, who, according to reporting by Bloomberg, wants America's war machine to get cozier with companies. The private equity firm he co-founded is, according to Bloomberg, quote, building a constellation of next-generation businesses to answer the call, close quote. Which comes as the Pentagon says it's establishing a new autonomous drone command. And with the incoming robots cutting 20% of the nation's generals and admirals. But to ensure that the cuts don't impact military readiness, he says the Pentagon will launch an effort to study the future of warfare called Project Meridian.
3: We'll be co-led by three of our nation's best minds, Elon Musk, Palmer Luckey, and Newt Gingrich.
1: The new initiative is led in part by SpaceX CEO and one-time trillionaire Elon Musk, former Republican House Speaker Newt Gingrich, and Palmer Luckey, who, according to DropSite News, is a Trump donor and self-proclaimed radical Zionist. DropSite's Prem Tacker reports that Donald Trump Jr. and Jared Kushner's brother have major stake in Palmer Luckey's weapons company. Hegseth also continues to infuse his evangelical Christianity into his leadership, saying the office will advocate for military chaplains and religious support.
3: The Office of Religious Affairs will report straight to the top. No staff filters, no bureaucratic dilution, a direct line to the secretary.
1: Despite a founding pillar of American democracy being the separation of church and state, Hegseth hopes that the direct line to the secretary will lead to a direct line to God on the battlefield, as he attempted to quote scripture.
3: God is good. Evil is not.
1: Like many in the Trump cabinet, Hegseth didn't miss the opportunity to attack the media, which he called delusional.
3: You read disingenuous headlines about deployment lengths, patently false claims of low troop morale, or flat-out propaganda, as if it's written by our adversaries. And frankly, sometimes it is.
1: Eight sailors attempted suicide while deployed with the USS Abraham Lincoln aircraft carrier, which spent a record-setting uninterrupted stretch at sea supporting the war in Iran. That information came from a report Acting Navy Secretary Hong Kao provided to lawmakers, not an anti-American conspiracy by the media, as Hegseth claimed.
3: And ultimately, it's your lives they put directly at risk when they lie about munitions stockpiles. All for a banner that will scroll on TV for 30 seconds. And I know a little bit about banners scrolling on TV for 30 seconds.
1: Hegseth, who spent nearly as much time in television as he did in the military, also used transphobic rhetoric while promoting gender-affirming care for troops.
3: With testosterone testing on top.
1: Despite expanding new partnerships with billionaires, he is also urging lawmakers to allocate more tax dollars and approve a record $1.5 trillion defense budget, even though the Pentagon has never passed a department-wide financial audit.
3: It's imperative that Congress pass a $350 billion reconciliation package for our warriors. We must fund the future fight. That, I know, is imperative.
1: That approval may not come to fruition, as bipartisan condemnation has been growing. Like from Thomas Massey, a Republican from Kentucky, who says concerns over Hegseth's leadership is why Mike Congress sent Congress home, triggered by his surprise articles of impeachment against the defense secretary, resulting in a near-historic extended recess in which our nation's lawmakers won't return to work until after the November election.
4: He's committed extrajudicial killings. What do I mean by that? He's killed over 200 people in fishing boats. This is and they're saying to interdict drugs. That's a law enforcement role. That's not a role for the military. There's a reason we separate these two things. Law enforcement and military. Because you're presumed innocent until proven guilty. And you certainly don't circle back and kill the people that are floating in the water. He needs to be impeached for that.
1: Massey was referring to alleged double tap strikes on suspected drug trafficking boats in Latin America. The U.S. military says its latest attack took place on Sunday in the Caribbean Sea, killing 4. Who, it alleged, was trafficking drugs without proof. Military law experts have voiced a crescendo of condemnation over the strikes, which they have called extrajudicial killings. The attacks have now killed at least 235 people in 70 boat strikes since President Trump's administration began targeting so-called narco-terrorists a year ago. Massey also cited the killing of more than 100 school children in Manab.
4: They bombed school children on the first day of the war. You would think if it's the first day of the war, I can understand in the heat of war, in the fog of war, in the first day of a war that you've been planning for a year, you bomb a school? I'm not saying they did it on purpose. I'm saying Peter Hegseth himself personally is culpable for that because he doesn't care about rules of engagement. He has deprecated the rules of engagement.
1: That killing has been linked to current autonomous weapons used by the United States to determine targets, although the Pentagon has not officially accepted responsibility despite overwhelming evidence. But for Hegseth,
3: unrelenting, unapologetic, and uncompromising.
1: Hegseth's leadership has been summarized by North Carolina Republican Tom Tillis as, quote, the biggest regret of my career, close quote, a phrase he used in his new book, reaffirming that characterization with hosts of The View on Monday.
5: I don't know if he'll be impeached. I hope he gets fired.
1: When the House returns on November 9th, it remains unclear whether the effort to impeach Hegseth will advance. But according to Professor Jeffrey Korn, the director of the Center for Military Law at Texas Tech University, removing the defense secretary would take more than just a simple majority.
6: A landslide victory for the Democrats in November so that they had a supermajority of votes in both the House and Senate, importantly. You can vote out the articles of impeachment by a majority vote in the House, but you can't prevail at the trial unless you have two-thirds of the Senate. And we saw that both times with President Trump. We saw it with President Clinton. So I think it's more symbolic than anything, but it's important symbolism because it highlights for the American people aspects of administration policy and Department of Defense policy and activities that have caused many Americans to really scratch their head and say, what's going on here, including many veterans.
1: Professor Korn says the impeachment effort against Hegseth is unprecedented.
6: that this is a first. And part of that is because historically, when presidents have perceived the failure or the ineffectiveness of a Secretary of Defense, they've been wise enough to say it's in the interest of the nation to basically ask for their resignation and move on to somebody else. But that's like unheard of with this relationship between Hegseth and Trump. So as long as he has the backing of President Trump, again, absent a supermajority of opposition in the Senate, his job is safe.
0: I'm Scott Baba. You are listening to the Pacifica Evening News. We are jumping in for one last push for this hour. 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Just a minute left in the hour, 5 minutes after the hour if you want to keep donating. I am here with KPFA News Director Lauren Schmidt. Lauren.
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0: This is the Tom Hartman Program.
1: Well, another day, another example of Trump administration brutality. This is grim. Her name is Ayla Lucas. She's 7 years old. She's Canadian. She's autistic. Loud noises, cold temperatures, things like that, they send her into a spiral. As of this moment, she is sitting in the Rio Grande Valley Processing Center in McAllen, Texas, wrapped in a Mylar space blanket, sleeping on a floor mat, subject to 24-hour lights, noise, overcrowding, and the kind of sensory chaos that experts say can cause irreparable neurological harm to autistic children. Dean Blundell writing about this over on Substack. Her mother, Tanya Warner, is a Canadian citizen from British Columbia. She has lived legally in the United States for 5 years. Her Social Security documentation lists her status explicitly as, quote, lawful alien allowed to work. She has a Texas driver's license. She has a work visa. She has an actual physical visa. She was working on her green card. Her husband, Edward Warner, is an American citizen. But ICE locked her and her daughter up anyway. The family wasn't doing anything suspicious. They were driving home. They were returning to their home in Kingsville, Texas, after attending a baby shower. It's an absolutely normal Saturday. And they hit a checkpoint, and, you know, ICE took her away. They sent her fingerprints to Washington, D.C., and Washington, D.C. said, lock them up. Now, it may be that it wasn't D.C., that that's just what's being reported. It may be that the ICE officers or the Border Patrol guys who saw them thought, ah, not citizens. I can get a $2,000 bonus if I throw these people in lockup. There's a lot of that going on apparently right now. Not to mention the local police getting as much as $1 million per person to hand people over to ICE. But this is what remains. The warehouse, the concrete floors, the Mylar blankets, the lights that never turn off, the overcrowding, the cold, the noise, the food that Edward Warner described as terrible, the utter absence of anything a child, let alone an autistic child, needs to survive psychologically intact. A board-certified pediatrician, Dr. Lolly Sevier, assessed 39 children detained in this center where this little girl is. She said, and this is a quote from her report, she said, it could be compared to torture facilities, extreme cold temperatures, lights on 24 hours a day, no adequate access to medical care, basic sanitation, water, or adequate food. She said that every single one of the 39 children she evaluated who are being held by us with our tax dollars, by these monsters, every one of the 39 children she assessed showed signs of trauma. Every single one. Congressional visitors described children hiding under their Mylar blankets, peering out with exhausted eyes, asking, begging when they could leave. Representative Jackie Spear said the only sounds audible from the facility were the rushing air conditioning and the cries of small children and babies. Representative Jim McGovern reported migrants who hadn't showered in 40 days. The smell, multiple witnesses reported, was overwhelming. And this is where Ayla Lucas is right now. This is the largest immigration processing and detention facility run by Border Patrol and the CPB in the U.S. This is crazy. 77,000-square-foot warehouse that's been converted into a jail. Now, I don't know if I'm assuming that these are white people. In fact, there's a little picture of the little girl who looks like a little white girl. So it doesn't quite fit so neatly into this meme or idea that really what they're trying to do is rid America of non-white people. But hey, any kind of massive program to do anything like that is going to sweep up people who are not, you know, part of the target audience, which of course is people with brown skin or black skin, or, you know, however you want to characterize Native American or Asian skin. But this is just, you know, no criminal record, valid documents, no reason. Throw them in jail. Meanwhile, a candidate for office, a candidate who's running for the state office, State House of Representatives, showed up when J.D. Vance had this rally on Friday. This was down in Florida. The Florida Times Union reporting about this. Ben Braver is the guy's name. He's apparently braver than most. He went to Vance's thing and he stood up and he started yelling, "Thank you so much, Vice President Vance, for the gas prices. Thank you so much for helping us win in Iran. Thank you, President Trump. Thank you so much for JD. You are such a good vice president, you pedophile protector. I'm excited for the $5,000 check. I'm so excited." So they threw him to the ground, beat him up, handcuffed him, and dragged him off. Now, he's merely exercising free speech. I could see, you know, kind of surrounding him and hustling him out of the building, which is what you normally do with hecklers. But no, they beat this guy. And it's all on video. And Vern Miller, who is a media producer, who is a caucus captain for Donald Trump, said, quote, "Tackling a dude for speech is never a good look." You think? He's been charged with trespassing, by the way. U.S. Marine Corps veteran and advocate Charles Wellis also took issue. He said, "This was straight up bull beep. The man was exercising his right to free speech. He was not resisting, was complying with law enforcement." So, you know, it's a little over the top. Alexander Willis writing over Ross Story that it just ended J.D.'s presidential ambitions. I don't think so. In fact, I think that the authoritarians, the fascists and neo-fascists, who are so enthusiastic about Republican governance and J.D. Vance and Donald Trump, are probably cheering. Hey, you know, that guy had the temerity to stand up to an authority figure. You can't have that. I mean, you know, it's, well, last week in Russia, there's a big news because it's so rare. 60 protesters were detained in Moscow. There was an authorized rally. They had they had gotten a permit for a rally. And the Putin administration thought it was going to be a pro-Putin rally. And it turned out to be an anti-Ukraine war rally. And so they just swept up all 60 people and off they go to the gulag. J.D. Vance, Vladimir Putin, what's the difference? I don't know. Finally, I want to share with you just kind of a follow-up to the story that we were talking about on Friday when we last spoke, which was these $500 checks that Donald Trump is sending to everybody who is on Obamacare. And now he's doubling down on this. And it's all designed to make people think that if they go out and vote Republican, they'll get a $5,000 check. This is insane. I'll tell you about this right after the break, and I'll pick up your calls.
0: This is the Tom Hartman Program.
1: It's your media support group for We the People. We'll be right back. Gar in Atlanta, Georgia. Hey, Gar, what's on your mind today?
2: How you doing today, Tom?
1: I am great, but I'll get better, Gar. How about you?
2: I don't believe in ghosts, but I believe the ghost of Jeffrey Epstein is all up in the White House. That's why he's doing so much crazy stuff.
1: Certainly
2: going into Iran.
1: Yeah.
2: Everything but Jeffrey Epstein. Let's stay away from that dude because his ghost is haunting us. We please, Democrats, don't talk about Jeffrey Epstein. And Democrats aren't either. They're not.
1: Yeah.
2: I mean, sexing children and nobody's talking about it?
1: Yeah.
2: Jeffrey Epstein's ghost with Halloween around the corner is all up in the White House. Thank you.
1: Well, yeah, and now we get the news report that the guy who outed Howard Lutnick for being friends with Epstein, going to his island and doing business with him as recently as 2018 when he was busted for soliciting minors in 2006, that guy who outed Howard Lutnick just committed suicide, in quotation marks, at the age of, what, 47 or something like 56. I'm scratching my head on that one too. Gar, thank you. Thanks for the call. Tammy in Sterling, Massachusetts. Hey, Tammy. Tammy, thank you for watching us on YouTube.
3: Hello.
1: Hey, what's up, Tammy?
3: Hi. Thank you for taking my call. I just wanted to add to the conversation, about Krista Pike that you were speaking about,
1: mm-hmm.
3: how she had to,
1: who got the lethal injection.
3: Yes. And as someone who I have a very good friend who is eligible to be signed in Florida, and Ron DeSantis has been on just a tear down there. He signed 19 death warrants last year. He's already signed 19 this year. So every 2 weeks, it feels like a violent assault, because I'm just hoping that it's not my friend he signed, but in order for him not to, in order for him to live, someone else has to die.
1: Well, this is what the Saudis do. This is what the Iranians do. This is, you know, this is what, we're the only developed country in the world that has a death penalty. That's it. Just us.
3: It really is. It's so inhumane, and it affects so many people besides just that one person, when nothing, you know, it just feels so,
1: it does not diminish crime.
3: We should be beyond this at this point. And I hope that people do investigate what happened to that woman who is still on a ventilator, Krista Pike, and because even the practice of what they're doing is obviously not.
1: Well, it looks like she's brain dead now. Remember when George W. Bush flew down to Florida to prevent a woman who was brain dead, whose husband wanted to take her off the ventilator, prevent her from being, from having the plug pulled? Eventually it was, and she did die. But not until the Republicans had turned it into a whole big political thing. Now that Krista Pike is apparently brain dead and on a ventilator, are the Republicans going to be fighting to keep her alive?
3: I don't know. I can't imagine what they're going to do.
1: Yeah, it's got to be, you know, their brains have to be broken. I mean, they're just like, they've got to be freaking out about this. What do we do?
3: Yeah.
1: You know, if somebody's on a ventilator, you keep them alive. But wait a minute, she's supposed to be dead, but we're supposed to kill her. I mean, it's just weird. Tammy, thank you. Thanks for pointing all that out. That's brilliant. Thank you. We'll be right back. Lori in Ocala, Florida. Hey, Lori, what's on your mind today?
4: Hi, Tom. I have a thought-provoking rant. It's so funny because I think why is an ongoing thing that we're asking, and I'm talking about why. Why jail a 7-year-old autistic Canadian girl?
1: And her mother.
4: Who voted for them?
1: They were jailed. They're jailed together.
4: And her mother.
1: Yeah.
4: Why start a war in Iran? Why randomly blow boats out of international waters? Why take away American taxpayers' health care? Who voted for this? Why impose tariffs on Americans? Why destroy all efforts to obtain clean energy? Why? Who voted for this? So I think when we throw out all of these random acts that are committed with taxpayer dollars, mind you, and we ask why, the only conclusion that I can come to is who profits from this? Because there is no reason. There's no logic. These are just random things. These are a handful of things that at the beginning of your show I would jot down, like, yeah, that little Canadian girl, what the heck? And it doesn't matter if it's a Brazilian girl or a Mexican girl. It doesn't matter. Why are we doing this?
1: Right.
4: Nobody voted for this. We voted for the big, bad, you know, convicted boogeyman to be locked up. Nobody voted for this. So I think we can no longer even talk about anything without just kind of throwing our arms up and saying, why?
1: Well, here's the thing. I remember, and I'm starting to get this painful deja vu. I remember in 2016 being quite confident that Hillary Clinton was going to win and then Donald Trump becomes president. I remember, you know, 2 years ago in 2024 being quite confident that Kamala Harris was going to win and then Donald Trump wins and the Republicans take the House and Senate. And this is what's happened post Citizens United. Citizens United was decided in 2010, and billionaire funding of elections prior to Citizens United was in the millions or tens of millions. Now it's in the billions, the thousands of millions, and the multiple thousands of millions. And that's what's happening right now. As we speak, billions of dollars is being poured into these races, and they're using AI. They're pulling out all the stuff. They'll lie. They'll cheat. They'll steal. I mean, it's like there is nothing. There are no ethical lines right now that the Republicans will not cross in order to win this election, including you know, Trump's attempt to bribe people with his $5,000 check. It's obscene. It should be illegal. But five corrupt Republicans, several of them we know on the take, themselves corrupt, changed our rules, changed our laws, overturned decisions that the Congress made in the 1970s after the Nixon bribery scandals and the Agnew bribery scandals, just overturned those laws and turned our country over to the oligarchs. And the oligarchs don't want to let go. They, you know, and now you got the tech bros in with the oil oligarchs. And, you know, it's basically the thing that they have in common is they're all worth hundreds of millions or billions of dollars. And that class consciousness. Yes, go for it.
4: I wanted to interject. These are all acts that are committed with taxpayer dollars. These billionaires got to be billionaires because they're using our money. These acts are all bought and paid for by American citizens. So they can't just be billionaires without us, okay? We are being, you know, totally ruined by them taking our money and then dumping these awful acts on us. So, yes, everybody has to vote, but we also have to spread the word. We are all becoming less Americans, less everything, because of them stealing our money.
1: Less free. And I would, you know, yes, you know, Elon Musk, for example, the only reason Tesla survived was because Obama gave them an $800 million bailout, if my memory is correct to the amount. And the reason that he's a billionaire now is because of SpaceX contracts and, you know, federal, he's, you know, at the trough, as it were. But also, you know, nobody earns $1 billion. What they do is they get a couple million people to generate a few, you know, a couple $100 a year extra in from their labor, you know, and that money goes to the billionaire at the top. You know, Elon Musk famously said that if you got rid of all the billionaires, everybody in America would starve. And he's got it exactly upside down. Yeah, if we got rid of all the billionaires, then the workers could share more money among themselves. But, you know, it's the workers who are feeding us. It's the workers who are building our things. It's the workers who are keeping the economy together, not the billionaires. The billionaires are the parasites on top of the system. And now they want to control our politics. And, you know, like I said, five corrupt Republicans on the Supreme Court, at least three of them deeply in the pockets of the billionaires are giving it to them. Lori, thank you. That was a great rant. Brian in Tacoma, Washington. Hey, Brian, what's up?
5: I'm calling about the absence of an AI freakout, like in regards to Wuhan lab, Anthony Fauci, Rand Paul, Donald Trump freakout. I don't see how those are any different, and I don't know why the right wing isn't freaking out. Sure.
1: You're talking about the broken test tube in Siberia and Russia?
5: Okay.
1: First of all, this is apparently pneumonic plague, which is airborne bubonic plague. But bubonic plague is caused by a bacteria called Yersinia pestis, which is vulnerable to a handful of, you know, to several different antibiotics. I mean, we can treat the plague fairly easily nowadays. That was not the case with COVID when it was released.
5: No, that's not quite what I was calling about. Yes, there's that thing in Russia that's just breaking today or whatever. But yeah. What I'm saying is the AI, the whole theory that Rand Paul attacked Anthony Fauci with and the right wing, you know, freaks out for years is that Anthony Fauci was funding and or part of research in labs in China. And either it depends who you ask in the right wing, either Anthony Fauci and or the Chinese purposely let it out on us or it accidentally got out. But I don't see how that's any different from exactly what Donald Trump and his minions are doing with AI right now.
1: Oh,
5: I don't care.
1: I see what you're saying.
5: I don't care if a biological virus takes me out or an AI virus or, you know, Terminator crushing my skull takes me out. I'm still taken out either way.
1: Yeah.
5: And both of them are the exact same thing. Like a government is a government and or, you know, private citizens kind of depending on who, you know, are messing with it and Trump's complicit, whatever. And it's leaking out, you know, like if they really believe that Anthony Fauci purposely or accidentally the stuff leaked leaked out of Wuhan lab, and that's why we had, you know, COVID or whatever, which didn't actually matter in the time. Sure, let's find out later. But the important thing was, okay, it is out. Let's fix it, or let's combat it, not. How did it? Anthony Fauci did it theretofore. It's a hoax or whatever. But it's the same thing.
1: Yeah.
5: Either
1: no, I get
5: both
1: it.
5: Of them.
1: I get it. But
5: and
1: see,
5: I don't. And so
1: Anthony Fauci
5: was
1: associated with the Democrats. Well, even though he was hired by
5: that's
1: Trump.
5: The answer.
1: I think so. Yeah. And the Wuhan thing, by the way, I mean, we did have reciprocal agreements with dozens of these labs all around the world. Where they would monitor.
5: As we should have.
1: Exactly. They would monitor for highly contagious or novel diseases, and everybody would alert everybody so that the whole world could be alerted. And we may have been, I don't know if we were or not. I haven't dug down into this rabbit hole. But, you know, it wouldn't surprise me if we were even sending them some money or at least some cooperation for that purpose.
5: We should have.
1: Exactly. Because these are like beacons around the world where, you know, warning signs. And but that was, you know, that was the basis of the whole Fauci freakout, you know, which was just BS.
5: But the exact same potential for danger, even though one's biological and one's not, is happening right now. So it makes me wonder was the freakout, you know, not really real. And we're told it's 50% of the country thinks that, when really it's like 5% of the country and a bunch of bots and trolls.
1: Yeah.
5: And has the freak out just been lost to ignorance, partisanship, and you know, just like,
1: well, the freak out was BS to begin with. Their initial freak out about Wuhan was all, and they knew it. They knew it was, they just, if you don't have a governing philosophy, if you don't intend to do things for the people, if your only goal is to make the rich richer, and suck up to them and live large, as you know, the extent that you can on their dime, then the only thing you have to sell is outrage. You know, you've got to, in order to get people cranked up. I mean, this is the great lesson of Facebook and all the other social media things, is that the one thing that does grab people is outrage. And if you can get people sufficiently outraged continuously, then, you know, you've got them. And so that was the Wuhan thing, was, you know, that was the outrage du jour cycle, you know, and then they moved to, you know, boys and girls sports, and, you know, God only knows what else is coming next. But Brian, I think your point is brilliant.
5: I'm sufficiently outraged constantly.
1: Yeah, there you go. Brian, thank you. That was great.
5: All right, bye.
1: Yeah. Okay, here it is. Donald Trump is sending money to tens of millions of Americans this week and next. So if you are on Obamacare, if you're on the Affordable Care Act, you will probably be receiving a $500 check. And, you know, signed by Donald Trump with a letter telling you that $500 is money that Joe Biden stole from you. When in fact, it's money that the Affordable Care Act had, you know, built into their system out of the so-called user fees to help pay for what are, you know, what they call navigators, people who help people sign up for Medicaid or for the Affordable Care Act, and for advertising telling people that the Affordable Care Act is available to them. Trump refused to spend the money to hire those people and refused to spend the money to advertise Obamacare during the 4 years of his previous administration. And as a result, had $1 billion left over. It was $250 million a year. So he's taking that $1 billion and chopping it up into $500 checks and sending it out to people today, saying that Biden stole this money from you, when actually it was Trump. And that here's proof. I can deliver a $5,000 check if you vote Republican. Well, that apparently wasn't enough, because, you know, there's not that many people on Obamacare. It's only a couple million. So now they're going to send a $90 check to basically everybody on Medicare, saying that, I don't know, you got screwed by Medicare or something. He declared on Truth Social that his administration would send out checks, that the money will come from the $2 billion Medicare Improvement Fund. Now, this is a fund that's supposed to make it easier for you to access Medicare. This is traditional Medicare, not the Medicare Advantage scam. This is real Medicare. And there's a fund designed to, you know, to pay for people who help you out and to, you know, deal with your problems with your doctor or whatever, you know, payments, whatever. instead of spending money on that, he wants to pass that money out. And then this is literally, this is what he said. This is a verbatim quote from Donald Trump. Quote, because I delivered on this very important issue for the American people, they can rest assured the highly popular $5,000 Trump dividend will be distributed to every U.S. citizen if and when the Republicans win the midterm elections. Just like the Doge dividend of $5,000 we were supposed to get, or the tariff payments of $2,000 we were supposed to get. Ron Wyden says this is Trump's latest attempt to bribe the American public. And he's right. I mean, there's no other way to describe this. This is just so wrong. So what's on your mind today? Thomas in Pinetta, Florida. Hey, Thomas, what's up?
6: Hey, Brother Tom, you'd be proud of me today.
1: How so?
6: Well, this little timid posse that doesn't like controversy or arguing or verbally brandishing weapons got into it with three Trumpies. They teamed up against me at the dinner table at the local restaurant. Mm-hmm. But I held my own. I did pretty good, considering. I'm kind of proud of myself.
1: Good on you, Thomas.
6: Yeah, it's not my nature to be that way. Usually when people start talking, I'm in Trump country, you know. I'm behind enemy lines. I'm one damn in many hundreds of magazines.
1: So what'd they say? And what'd you say?
6: Well, I just told them that Trump was evil, and that if you support him, you're complacent in his crimes, and you're guilty too. Mm-hmm. And they didn't like that. And then I went on to tell them that I felt like Trump was a antichrist person, which he is.
1: I agree.
6: They didn't like to hear that either. But, you know, I don't know. It's like talking to one of these wound-up dogs. You know, you pull the cord, you know, and it says something. And you pull the cord, these people are always saying, Trump this, Trump that, Trump great, you know, wonderful, mm-hmm. Trump wonderful. You keep you keep pulling out the little cord, you know, on the little talking doll, you know.
1: No, it's just
6: a rhetoric, you know. They don't know what is going on at all.
1: No, I get it.
6: It's not just my community. It's not my community. It's everybody's community out there in rural areas, you know, in the West, the South, and everywhere. I mean...
1: Yep. This weekend... I'm sorry, Thomas. I was just going to say, this weekend, Louise and I were driving out to the Forest Park to go climb a mountain, and we were listening to the Patriot Channel on Sirius XM, the right-wing channel. And it's just crazy, these people calling in going, oh, Donald Trump, he's saving America. Donald Trump, he's cleaning up, you know, the problems of America. He's making America pure again, you know. It was just wild. Thomas, thank you for the call, and good on you. Congratulations.
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1: Last week, Dimitri Melhorn, who is an attorney and a Democratic strategist, was on my colleague David Pakman's show, and he was talking about how Trump could run again in 2028. Now, I don't give this very much credibility, mostly because Trump is falling apart right in front of us. He's 80 years old. And I just don't think he'll physically be able to run for president in 2 years, but God only knows, right? But basically what he said was, if the Republican Party were to nominate Trump, even though he can't legally run for a third term, the case, of course, you know, they would be sued by Democrats. The case would go to the Supreme Court. At that point, the Supreme Court would invoke what they call the political question doctrine, which is that if we make a decision that affects a political outcome, we're not going to make that decision. And they may just, you know, just whiff, you know, just say, well, you know, it's the party chose it. We're going to let it happen. I don't know. We'll see. Meanwhile, Uday and Kusei just have the nicest friends. You know, Uday and Kusei Trump. There's this guy, Fernando Ceramido. He's the far-right operative who's called MAGA's man in Latin America. He's been jailed for allegedly ordering the murder of his pregnant mistress and is currently under investigation for drug trafficking. He's an Argentinian political consultant and publicist. He was honored at Mar-a-Lago as the best Hispanic political consultant of 2025. He has business ties to Brad Parscale, who is Trump's former campaign manager and is now running a pro-Israel, pro-Netanyahu online influence operation. In August, he was arrested in Bolivia following the shooting of Nadia Beller, who is a Bolivian lawyer and activist who was pregnant with his child, reportedly. He is married to somebody else. And photos of him and Don Jr. have popped up, and Ryan Grimm says, this is consequential. The Trump administration has moved to revoke the visas of Bolivia's attorney general, who oversees the probe into this guy. And Ryan Grimm is accusing the White House of trying to cripple the case. He says this is why they are now physically coming after the Bolivian attorney general. The right in Latin America is heavily bound up in drug trafficking, and Saramindo's arrest was or is threatening to expose it all. Don Jr. cameo, extremely unsurprising. According to the Associated Press, the Trump administration started the process to revoke visas for 27 Latin American officials from Bolivia, Colombia, Ecuador, and Peru, which the outlet noted are all nations friendly with Donald Trump. Right. So Uday and Kuse ride again, huh? What's on your mind? I'll pick up your calls on the other side of the break.

0: Kathy in Dayton, Ohio. Hey, Kathy, what's on your mind today?
1: Oh, hi, Tom. Thanks for taking my call. I just wanted to talk about my experience at the anti-orange rally that was held in Dayton, Ohio on Saturday.
0: Oh, cool. Yeah, go for it.
1: There are two things that I want your viewers to take very, very seriously. One is everyone needs to get off their butt and get involved in the few weeks that we have left to make a difference. There should have been way more protesters at this rally than there were. They estimated between 200 and 300. There should have been way more. Believe me, there were way more megas marching into that auditorium. It was just literally embarrassing. Mm. Number two, do not listen to anyone that says we're going to have a blue wave. You need to act like this is any other election that is highly gerrymandered, and you know the Republicans are going to cheat like hell.
0: Yeah. So well, and not only that, like that. They're starting to spend, the billionaires are starting to spend their billions of dollars right now, and the races are tightening up. Democratic shoe-ins, I'm not believing it. I'm not believing that we're even going to hold the Senate. When the billionaires start spending their money, do not underestimate the power of, you know, $100 million spent on advertising in a single state.
1: Well, the protesters, the MAGAs were here to see orange. Make no mistake about that. They could have cared less about the two bozos who were actually running for office. They don't want to see them. In fact, they probably never even heard of them.
0: Right.
1: But
0: it's
1: they were here to see orange. His popularity, I hope it's just a Dayton thing. I really do. But I don't think so. I think we've been fed a bill of goods that his popularity is dying. I just don't think that it is. So get out there, vote everybody. Get everyone you know to vote.
0: Well said,
1: and make
0: Kathy.
1: Sure you do something, whether it's phone banking, canvassing, flip drop, protesting. We still have, you know, the No Kings coming up October 17th, which no one is really sure what this is. It's supposed to be voting. It's not an actual protest this time. Mm-hmm. But, you know, the people who are going to be there are actually the people who are already registered to vote and ready to go. We need to get people who are not registered, which, by the way, in Ohio, today is the last day you can register.
0: I was just going to say, this week, registration closes in about half the states.
1: Yes. So, people, if you can hear my voice, get out there and vote. I know we keep telling you this is the most important election of our lifetime, but it is. It really is. I just don't know what else I can say to get this.
0: Oh, you said it very well, Kathy.
1: I'm telling you.
0: And you can go to vote.org, by the way, to check and make sure your registration is still intact, because the Republican governors and secretaries of state have been purging people off voting rolls like there's no tomorrow. Probably 10 or 20 million people around this election cycle. Typically, it's around 5 million. Kathy, thank you. Thank you very much. My daily take today over at HartmanReport.com is about this fascinating story that has just completely flown under the radar. Last Wednesday, Howard Lutnick announced that, well, actually, even before I get to that, let me just lay out a scenario for you here. This is how I opened the article. Just imagine. The year is 2041, and your daughter is now in her 20s. She's had a federal financial account, a Trump account, since she was a child. It was created for her by a billionaire Treasury secretary she's never heard of, and it's tied to her Social Security number. The account has also become a central clearing space for everything else she does, from student loans to health care to her tax refund, housing assistance, disaster relief. And one morning in October, your daughter tries to book a flight to come visit you for Thanksgiving, and her purchase is declined on orders of the federal government. Her internet has slowed to a crawl. The apartment she was trying to rent just vanished, and the job she was interviewing for just stopped returning her calls. So what's going on here? Well, 3 weeks earlier, she'd attended a protest, and an ICE agent took her picture and put it into the database, and as a result, her

out of better schools, their faces put up on a wall of shame in movie theaters. Even dating apps will shun them. And if you want to repair your scores, it takes 2 to 5 years, and you have to almost daily praise the government and the party. Okay, so that's how it's done in China. And the foundation of this is that everybody in China, there is one single file that contains all the information on each individual there. Now, we have always tried to avoid that here in the United States. When Franklin Roosevelt rolled out Social Security in 1936, and Harry Truman got the first Social Security card, Republicans and some Democrats went nuts, saying that giving everybody a number is the beginning of creating George Orwell's Big Brother society. And so starting in 1946, right up until 1972, when Nixon stopped the practice, every single Social Security card had the words "for Social Security purposes, not for identification." You couldn't use your Social Security card as ID. I mean, that Nixon changed that, and now, you know, if you want to open a bank account, they want your Social Security number. But Lyndon Johnson similarly proposed a national data center in 1965 to consolidate everybody's data, all the different agencies. Congress held four hearings on it and shot it down. Congressman Neil Gallagher said, a suffocating sense of surveillance is not an atmosphere in which freedom can long survive. And in fact, you know, then came Watergate, and we discovered that Richard Nixon was actually using the IRS to go after people on his enemies list. And so Congress passed the Privacy Act of 1974, which basically outlaws this. So back to that last Wednesday. Last Wednesday, Howard Lutnick announced that every child in America under 18 is going to be given a Trump account. Not money. They're just going to open an account. This is being done collaboratively with the New York Mellon Bank, a $55 trillion bank, the largest in the United States, maybe the largest in the world, I'm not sure, whose principal investor is $15 trillion BlackRock. Okay. And nobody asked the parents for permission. Nobody asked the kids. I mean, you know, most of them are young, you know, a lot of them are too young to offer permission. In fact, you can't even opt out of this. And the rule says, quote, the secretary is the responsible party for creating the account, and it removes you and your child from control over the account unless you go through a lengthy process of proving who you are and that you are, legitimate, I guess. There's no way to say no. This survey, you know, a baby center survey this summer found that 26% of parents are already purposely declining the Trump accounts. And only 5.6 million kids have signed up for them, or people have signed up their kids out of 73 million eligible kids. So they're just going to do it for you anyway. And associated with these Trump accounts is the new Trump Accounts Program System of Records, which can hold basically all of your data. Exactly what, you know, generations of Americans of both parties have tried to avoid. And information can come from other government agencies, such as federal, state, or local entities, including ICE, and can go out to ICE as well. Jaywalked, played loud music on a train, attended a protest against ICE or the GOP. Yeah. You can ask to see your child's record, but there's no procedure to delete or edit one. Treasury claims they're going to keep all this information safe, but Scott Bessent has already used Treasury information, IRS information, illegally. D.C. Circuit Court judge ruled 4 weeks ago that he broke the law 42,695 times when he allowed ICE to access IRS records. So, now, don't get me wrong, I think giving every kid in America, you know, a fund to start a nest egg is a great idea. It was first proposed by Thomas Paine in 1797 in his pamphlet Agrarian Justice. He proposed having a fund for every child that matures when they turn 21 and they get the equivalent of a year's salary. And that once you turn 50 every year, you get the equivalent of 2/3 of a year's salary, which became Social Security.
So I'm not opposed to the idea, but the way that this is being implemented by the Trump administration is

0: Right, scary. And it is being forced upon us. And there was a place where you could file a comment demanding a parental opt-out or to have your child's records deleted or that the name of every agency and contractor who touches the data has to be publicly disclosed. But and it was working yesterday, but apparently now, today, it's closed. So wild stuff.
1: This is the Tom Hartman Program.
0: You might want to call your senators and your member of Congress and ask who removed the opt-out. I think it was Ted Cruz. And what happened to the privacy protection walls? Don in Pittsburgh, Kansas. Hey, Don, what's up?
2: Hi, Tom. Last week, there was some important, very important things that happened. One that sort of sailed under the radar was that three Republican states, Louisiana, Alabama, and Arkansas, filed two sweeping lawsuits with the goal of ending shield laws. One suit, Louisiana v. New Hamande, was filed in federal court and targets abortion providers in pro-choice states. The other, Louisiana v. New York, was sent directly to the Supreme Court and attacks three states that protect those providers, being New York, Massachusetts, and California. Now, this is from Abortion Every Day. And, you know, people who want to keep up with the nuts and bolts of this stuff need to read that.
0: Yeah.
2: And then another situation is that the admitted Todd Blanche and all these guys, they've promised that they're not going to do anything until after the midterms.
0: Right, and then they're going to start enforcing the Comstock Act.
2: Well, then they want to revive the Comstock Act. And, you know, now they've been told, top officials have been instructed to move very slowly on any abortion-related actions now, but they're ready to come down like a ton of bricks afterwards. Now, that would, you know, a million, I don't know, something like a million women here, I don't know how many, but a lot of women get abortions through mail order, you know, mifepristone.
0: Yep.
2: And, of course, that infuriates the right because they don't get to have their confrontation scenes at abortion clinics and everything.
0: Well, so plus they want to control the women in their states. It's just that simple.
2: Oh, yeah. They want, and they want, you know, women who are have children they can't afford, whose careers then get disrupted, are women who can't take much action against them.
0: Right.
2: And so they want to do that. And they're also worried about, you know, white people aren't having enough children and everything. Well, if you want people to have children, you got to, you know, the punitive version isn't going to work. Then you end up like Romania,
0: his orphanages. You know what's bizarre about this, Don, is they're essentially trying to force women to become trad wives. And if to be a trad wife, you have to have a husband who can support your entire family with a single paycheck, which the Republicans destroyed. Right? I mean, you know, to be in the middle class today, you got to have two paychecks. And
2: exactly
0: so
2: right.
0: It's like really weird. It's like they cut out the floor and then they said, go stand there.
2: Yeah.
0: That's amazing.
2: Well, yeah, this is a key thing that's going on in the background, and this ties into what's going on overseas. You know, at the same time, we have this very weird thing with this flight where, the Dubai Air or whatever it was, where there just happened to be a plumber, an Israeli plumber, who's an expert pilot from watching YouTube videos.
0: Yeah, it's a good. That was a fortunate coincidence. He saved the plane.
2: Oh, I mean, come on.
0: Yeah. Oh, no, I'm perfectly willing to believe it was a coincidence.
2: Well, it could be, but, you know,
0: listen, Don, I'm a pilot, too, and I'm not a commercial pilot or a jet pilot, but piloting a giant airplane and piloting a little Cessna 150 and driving a car, those three things are not all that different unless you're taking off or landing. If you're in flight, it's pretty straightforward stuff. And that particular aircraft, instead of having a joystick control, has a yoke control. So it's very intuitive. It's like it's like driving a car. So
2: but
0: it makes sense to me.
2: A pretty steep dive when he got into
0: they were heading straight for the ground. Yeah. Don, I got to move along, but thanks for the call. Rich in Central Woolley, Washington. Hey, Rich, what's on your mind today?
3: Well, you know, we got all these bad economic numbers again. The employment is down. The jobs numbers were horrible. The previous job numbers were revised down. But yet there's still, in spite of all the anti-Trump sentiment, there's still people who think Republicans are better at the economy than Democrats.
0: Yeah, you can thank the billionaire-controlled media for that.
3: Yeah, but I think we've done ourselves a great disservice by all the way back in 2020, we didn't talk enough about how Trump's economy was already in a nosedive before COVID hit. Because everybody, or folks on the right, give him the benefit of the doubt. Oh, COVID ruined his wonderful economy. But we were already in a manufacturing recession in February.
4: Yeah.
3: So that meant 3 months prior to that, we were already getting negative numbers.
4: Mm-hmm.
3: So we only had about a year and a half of the Trump miracle economy. If you calculate in the Obama boom fading out into the Trump administration. But, you know, we've never talked about, you know, we talked about, oh, yeah, the Trump screwed up COVID and ruined the economy. No, the economy was already going down before that.
4: Yeah.
3: And that, you know, would show a track record.
4: In large part because of his tax cuts. Every single time you get a Republican tax cut, it's followed by a recession.
3: Yeah, the sugar high tax cuts.
4: Yeah,
3: It's
4: just like, it's amazing. You know, 10 out of the last 11 recessions have happened during Republican presidencies, and most of them after tax cuts. So, you know, yeah, I'm with you, Rich. We need to wake people up to the fact that Democrats know how to run an economy, and Republicans know how to ruin one. It's just real simple.
3: Yeah. There's just folks on the right that are still sitting around romanticizing about Trump's wonderful economy in his first term. Oh, and it's going to turn around now. It's like, no, you got to tell people Trump trashed the economy in his first term before COVID came along.
4: But see, he was doing back then in 2020 and before, he was doing the same thing he's doing right now, which is lying to people and telling them this is the greatest economy in the history of the world. You know, the stock market's never been this high, which is, by the way, is true of every single administration except Herbert Hoover. And he said it often enough that people began to believe it, and that's the problem. So, Rich, I got to move along. Thanks for the call. Well said. Tim in Aloha, Oregon. Hey, Tim, what's on your mind today?
5: Yeah, you know, it's really interesting with this whole situation that's going on in Texas and not a national thing, but the two most important things in this economy on Saturday and Sunday are college and pro football. The amount of income and stuff that generates is mind-boggling.
4: Mm-hmm.
5: And that's what the Republicans... I don't know if you're, I don't know, you're not really interested in too much athletics, but I've been involved in that most of my life. And these commercials last night on the pro football, during the day and at night, it's scary stuff. You know, the Tellerico's going to make us all into transgender and gay and stuff. It is scary. You can imagine how many people watching that are looking at that. You know, it's ironic with the racist mentality still prevalent in a lot of this society. Who is predominantly making all those awards in pro and college football? Black athletes. So they can play that football and do that rap music, but I don't want them telling me what to do or marrying my daughter. That's the mentality.
4: No, yeah, you're right. You're right.
5: Literacy rate, sixth grade level, you see?
4: Yeah.
5: And that's going to only just get worse in the next month. That's scary stuff.
4: Yeah, it's the next 4 weeks are going to be very, very, very ugly. And we're starting to see now, as they're starting to, on MSNBC from time to time, they'll show these ads, these AI-generated ads that the Republicans are running. And we're starting to see how just absolutely disgusting it all is. Well said, Tim. Thank you. Beth in Newport, Oregon, listening to KYAQ. Hey, Beth, what's on your mind today?
6: Hi, Tom. Well, I'm one of the surprised lucky recipients of the $500 refund today I got in the mail.
4: Oh, really?
6: Because I went very part-time for a couple of years before I retired.
4: Mm-hmm.
6: And so I purchased my health care through the ACA. I wanted to be part of the group and, you know, those of us who can afford it, you know, paying.
4: Mm-hmm.
6: And so I'm no subsidy person, I was. And then, you know, I did comparison shop when I went into the ACA. I just wanted to know how much it would cost if I went just through private insurance, and it would have cost a lot more for me, even though I didn't get subsidy through the ACA. So I'm, once again, you know, we didn't need this $500 refund. I didn't ask for it, didn't want it. I'll use it now to donate money to Democratic candidates across the country.
4: That's great. Did it come with a letter from Trump telling you that it was because Biden ripped you off?
6: Yes, it's a lying letter, the usual. And
4: Yeah. Do you have it with you? Any chance you could share any part of it with us?
6: Yeah, sure. And he said this historic action, my administration is taking the surplus funds that accumulated from the Obamacare premium tax, in quotes, and issuing a one-time $500 refund to Americans who use the healthcare.gov platform to purchase their health insurance, but who do not receive taxpayer subsidies to help pay for their coverage. Mm-hmm. You have paid into this flawed system, and now you're finally getting something back. Yeah. If he thinks that $500...
4: Is his signature on the check, too?
6: It's his stamped signature.
4: Yeah.
6: His auto signature.
4: Yeah, of course.
6: And it's... But goes into this, healthcare dollars should benefit patients, not insurance companies. Well, I agree to that, with that, but that we know that's not how he feels because he takes plenty of money from insurance companies.
4: Yeah.
6: And then he talks about how he's fought to lower healthcare costs, increase accountability, and put patients first through Trump RX. You know, he talks about that. And his most favored nation pricing agreements have already saved Americans more than $1 billion on much-needed medications.
4: Now, here's the other thing to look out for, and that is next February or March, if you get a 1099 in the mail for that $500, and he wants you to pay taxes on it.
6: Yeah, probably so.
4: Yeah, that's interesting.
6: Anyway, and this ridiculousness of $90 to each of us who are on Medicare, What a ridiculous thing. Does he think that's going to help people?
4: Well, as Trump himself said, he just came right out and said it. He said that, quote, because I delivered on this very important issue for the American people, they can also rest assured the highly popular $5,000 Trump dividend will be distributed to every U.S. citizen if Republicans win the midterm elections.
6: Right.
4: So that's what's going on here, is he's trying to build credibility for his attempted bribe.
6: Yeah. Well, it's not going to work.
4: Yeah. Oh, good,
6: anyway,
4: Beth.
6: Anybody who doesn't need this, desperately, I encourage you to use some of it to donate to Democratic candidates.
4: There you go. Well said. Well done. Beth, thank you. Thanks for the heads up on that. That's fascinating. Patty in Fort Collins, Colorado. Hey, Patty, what's up?
7: Hey there. Thanks for all you do, Tom. I just recently got my $90 in the my bank account from Donald Trump, and I just wanted to let you know I'm going to be donating that to the local sexual assault victims advocacy.
4: Good on you, Patty.
7: Because I think that's appropriate. And kudos to the woman who called earlier today about donating that money. If you don't need it, thank you.
4: Yeah. Patty, I'm curious, did it show up in your checking account electronically?
7: Yeah.
4: Was it on the day that normally you get
7: your... I was curious.
4: Was it on the day that you normally get your Social Security payment?
7: No, it's the week before.
4: Oh, interesting. Okay.
7: Yeah. Well. And I'm also curious, since it's coming from Social Security, is he taking the money from Social Security to pay us?
4: It's coming out of the Medicare Trust Fund, not the Social Security Trust Fund.
7: Oh, the Medicare Trust Fund. Okay, gotcha.
4: Thanks for the heads up, Patty. Thank you.
7: Yeah, you bet. Okay.
4: Thank you. Dorothy in Phoenix, Arizona. Hey, Dorothy, you have the last minute. What's up?
8: Oh, good morning. I'm just wondering if we have to pay taxes on that money that comes to us.
4: I don't know. I was wondering out loud about that, and my guess is we won't find out until next spring when we get a 1099 or don't. I'll look into that when I get off the air. It's the kind of question that is just made for ChatGPT. So I'll find out. But that's an interesting question, especially if it kick, I doubt it's enough to kick most people into a higher tax bracket. But if it flipped somebody into a higher tax bracket, it could be as much a curse as a benefit. Did you get your check, Dorothy, or your mom?
8: No, but I was just thinking about the 500 or the 5,000.
4: Yeah.
8: That might kick you into a higher tax bracket.
4: Yeah.
8: And I'm just curious if you have to pay taxes as income.
4: Well, I'll track it down and I'll let you know tomorrow. Dorothy, thank you for the call.
8: Okay, thank you.
4: Thank you for listening to us there in Phoenix. And thank you for being with us today. We'll be back tomorrow, same time, same place. In the meantime, don't forget, democracy is not a spectator sport. It requires all of us. That includes you. So get out there, get active, tag your ed. Have a great afternoon. Be good to yourself and the folks around you. Stay safe. Eat your veggies. Get your damn exercise. And get ready. We've got a lot to do, and the billionaire money is starting to pour in. So we've got to get real active. I'll catch up with you tomorrow.

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0: Hi, this is Arnie Arneson, and this is the Tuesday edition of The Attitude with Arnie Arneson and producers Dave Scott and Stephanie Collins. You know the drill, we're recording on Monday morning. So I saw something on Blue Sky, and it got me thinking. And I remember being interviewed way back when Donald Trump was just beginning to, you know, he'd come down the escalator and that whole stuff, and he began his political career. And everybody bent over backwards to do things for Donald Trump that they would do for no other possible candidate. And I reminded people that one of the reasons why Donald Trump was so effective at being able to sort of pole vault over all the things that other candidates had to do is that he'd been living in our living rooms for maybe a decade. Why? Because of The Apprentice. Okay. So there was a sense of familiarity. We knew him. We thought he was successful. He was able to sort of stand up and pick between the right guy and the wrong guy. And so there was a sense that, you know, it's okay. It's Donald. I'm like, oh my God. And it got me thinking. And then you will understand why I'm about to read you this. The reality television genre and specific reality television shows have been subject to significant criticism since the genre first rose to worldwide popularity in the 1990s. Sound familiar? Much of the criticism has centered on the use of the word reality. And such shows attempt to present themselves as a straightforward recounting of events that have occurred. Critics, however, have argued that reality television shows do not accurately reflect real life. Rather, they fabricate details via misleading editing, coaching participants on what to say and how to behave, generating storylines ahead of time, and staging or restaging scenes for the cameras. Other criticisms of reality television shows that they are intended to humiliate or exploit participants, particularly on competition shows. Ooh, The Apprentice. Anyway, that's me. They could make celebrities out of untalented people who do not deserve fame. I think they're referring to Donald. Anyway, and that they could glamorize vulgarity and materialism. They're definitely talking about Donald Trump. Actor and filmmaker. Now listen to this line. Actor and filmmaker Gary Oldman described reality television as the museum of social decay. Can I repeat that sentence? Actor and filmmaker Gary Oldman described reality television as the museum of social decay, while journalist Ted Koppel questioned whether it marked, quote, the end of civilization, close quote. The authenticity of reality television is often called into question. The genre's title of reality is often criticized as being inaccurate because of claims that the genre frequently includes premeditated scripting. I went on and on and on. And as they pointed out, in most cases, the entire premise of the show is a contrived one based around a competition or in another unusual situation. It's never about competition, and it's always been predicted. Anyway, that was from Wikipedia, and it got me thinking so much of Donald Trump and his rise to reality television, and the idea that, oh my God, everything about it was contrived. And now look where we are. All right, with that, let me grab my first guest. Lucky you, Mel Goodman, you got to listen to that. But I was shaking as I was reading it that it's the end of civilization. It was the museum of social decay. And I'm like, God, they nail it. They nail it. Mel Goodman is a senior fellow with the Center for International Policy. He's a professor of government at Johns Hopkins. He's a former CIA analyst. He's the author of Failure of Intelligence, The Decline and Fall of the CIA, National Security, The Cost of American Militarism, A Whistleblower at the CIA. One of his most recent books was entitled American Carnage, The Wars of Donald Trump, and Containing the National Security State. He is the national security columnist for Counterpunch. Well, Mel, we've been hanging out together for way too long. And I saw your article, The American Mythology of Liberal Democracy. And I think it's really important for us to sort of talk about this because, you know, once again, we have this image of America, you know, the great hope that we do things because we care about the spread of democracy. And I think it's time that we have a little reality therapy. Isn't it interesting? I was talking about reality TV. Now I turn to Mel Goodman for reality therapy. So welcome back to the program, Mel.
1: I don't know how much therapy I can provide, but I have watched the United States sort of interfere in the international order while talking about a new world order. We've conducted regime change. We've conducted assassination policy. We've conducted these policies against democratic governments while professing to be interested in liberal democracy. And there's no sign whatsoever that it's getting better, because if you look at the imperialism and the colonialism of the Trump administration, and I think it's fair to label it as such, look at what we're doing in Venezuela.
0: Exactly.
1: Now we're looking for their oil and gold. This is classic imperialism. And then if you look at the front page, the lead article of the New York Times today, you look at what Trump and his closest aides, including his son-in-law, along with the billionaire real estate entrepreneur Stephen Witkoff, are doing in Russia in terms of negotiating with the Putin government for getting access to Luke oil and forming an international condominium. So if you look at what we're doing, you have people close to Trump himself, including his son-in-law and his various envoys, and his own sons, who are linked up in this cryptocurrency fund called World Liberty Financial, and consorting with people in the Persian Gulf, billionaire investors who are developing resorts in places like Albania, and now we're talking about real estate developments in Russia. So what Trump is doing and what's being ignored is the accumulation of wealth as he serves as president of the United States, in violation of the Emoluments Clause, in violation of all of the ethics laws that the United States legislature passed, when indeed we had a legislature. Right now, we don't have a Congress. We have something called a Republican Party that has sworn fealty to Donald Trump, and you watch American influence and American credibility plummet at this particular time. So these are very dangerous times, and I think we're in a new age of disorder that's compounded by the disorderly mind of Donald Trump. So I don't look at The Apprentice so much as I look at his mental decline, yet he picks up political support. 77 million people voted for Donald Trump in 1924. In 1916, it was more like 63 million people. So he continues to melt down psychologically and emotionally and physically and gain support along the way. Whether Americans have finally understood what is happening in Washington, we'll know in about 30 days when we have the midterm elections. But right now, I don't see a good reason to be optimistic about what's happening to the United States, what's happening to our democracy. And certainly we don't see American support for liberal democracy around the world when you have a president like Trump who's doing his best to cozy up to Putin in Russia, Xi Jinping in China, and Kim Jong-un in North Korea. So these are very disorderly times.
0: You write in your article that there is no greater myth regarding American exceptionalism than the view that only the United States has always seen the promotion of liberal democracy as part of its national identity. In actual fact, the United States pledged itself to liberal democracy the world over only, now this is the most important part of your sentence, only when its military designs are compromised or stymied. How do you convince people that part of admiring something is that you need to be critical of something? Part of loving something is being honest about something. I feel like we have promoted, you know, it is Donald Trump, I alone can fix it. Well, to a large extent, since he thinks it's l'état, c'est moi, it's really a continuation of the United States. Only we can bring you democracy. Only we are doing the right thing. It's this idea that somehow our behavior is never flawed and there isn't always a soft underbelly. You commented on what he's doing in Venezuela. Well, look what he talks about with Iran. He wants to change. He wants to see Iran really as like maybe the 52nd state after Canada. And he wants to call it the Trump Strait as opposed to the Strait of Hormuz. I mean, everything is about ownership. Everything is about control. Whether and control for what purpose, Mel? That's the other thing. Are we making the world safe for democracy, or are we making the world safe for oligarchs and billionaires? I feel like that's the moment that we are in.
1: Well, the classic examples to me are over the last 20 years, and it's George W. Bush in Iraq,
0: yeah,
1: where we lied about weapons of mass destruction.
0: Exactly.
1: And then where there were no weapons of mass destruction to be found, all of a sudden we were talking about regime change and liberal democracy. And now we have a situation where the United States is finally pulling its troops out of Iraq after 20-some years. And we're saying now Iran is going to be influential in Iraq. Well, Iran became influential in Iraq when we invaded in 2003, we created that opening for Iran.
0: Right. Right.
1: And when you look at Iran itself, the idea of going to war with Israel, which neither Bush Senior or Bush Junior realized was a smart move strategically, you separate yourself from Israel. Israel's led by one of the most evil leaders in the international community in Benjamin Netanyahu. And again, we're thinking that an election in October, late October, is going to make a difference when it's more likely that Israel is going to go more to the right than it is right now, with people like Smotrich and Ben-Gvir in very important positions. But again, we lied about Iran. Iran wasn't on the verge of greater power. Iran is an extremely weak state, no threat to the United States, no threat to Israel, for that matter. The real threat to Israel, I think, it's the ultra-Orthodox in Israel that are conducting a policy of Nakba, or the catastrophe on the West Bank, where the settler movement is working without any interference from the Israeli military or Israeli police to deny people their homes and their homeland. So if you look at Iraq and you look at Iran and you go back to the 1950s when Eisenhower sanction a coup d'etat against Iran while they were trying to build a democratic state under Mossadegh, you see we've made a series of mistakes that all conform to the idea of colonialism and imperialism. And at the time we're doing this, we're building bases and facilities the world over. We're talking about geostrategic weakness when we should be talking about geostrategic strength. We have the world encircled with 700 U.S. bases and facilities. While in our own geographic situation, we have friendly borders north and south, which Trump has compromised, particularly with Canada, but also with Mexico, and east and west with the Atlantic Ocean and the Pacific Ocean. So we've lied about our situation. We've exaggerated the threat from the Soviet Union when there was a Soviet Union. And now I think we're exaggerating the threat from China. Assuming that China is going to use military force against Taiwan. There's no indication that Xi Jinping is moving in this direction. And when you look at the real problems that we have that are functional problems, not regional problems, the climate problem, the energy problem, the environmental problem, the pandemic problem, you can't solve any of these problems without the United States working with China. And you've got an administration that's manned essentially by hawks on China. There's no one who's arguing for a conciliatory policy, who's arguing for negotiations. So you had this phony summit meeting in that we just conducted in Washington with Xi Jinping, where nothing was discussed of any interest. No discussion of the war in Ukraine, no discussion of the war with Iran, no discussion of Israel's genocidal policy against Gaza. So it's very alarming, and at the same time, you have people writing about the need for a new world order. Well, it's always been world disorder. We've never had real international order. That's always been a myth. And our so-called concern with liberal democracy has always been a fallback position when our original intentions have been compromised. So this is a very difficult time. And all Americans appear to be concerned about is the price of gasoline, the price they pay at the pump, and not concerned about any of these international trends that are weakening American credibility, American influence, and American prestige. So these are alarming situations.
0: So I'm just going to read your last paragraph, and then I'm just going to go back to your comment about price of gas. You wrote, phony threat assessments lead to mistaken notions about the nature of the threat. The demand for a costly policy of containment and the global military posture that currently exists. There are perils to be faced regarding climate change, energy issues, and threats to the environment, but they require diplomacy and multinational consultation, not military force. And the price of gas is maybe a vehicle, Mel, for us to get beyond what I think is, I keep asking the question, is mental illness contagious? And the reason I ask that is when I look at the number of people that are still supportive of Donald Trump after everything he has done that is so off the charts when it comes to corruption, when it's so off the charts when it comes to craziness. I mean, he's even in situations where he's in places that are so opposed to AI, and he tells them, no, AI is the best thing that's ever happened to you, and they still applaud him, even though they know that they're fighting the AI facility as he is praising it as the answer to everything. So I am wondering whether this moment with the price of gas, as opposed to the price of eggs, which was last time, that this becomes an opportunity to finally get the American people to connect the dots. It's not just about gas. It's about the war. It's not just about the war. It's about Hegseth and Trump. It's not just, I mean, we have to take this moment and don't just talk about the affordability crisis. We need to make people understand the drivers of it. Otherwise, we keep bouncing back and forth and back and forth, and we never get to what you talked about, the real perils of climate change, of energy issues, and threats to the environment. I just feel like it's too easy to talk about gas, but use gas as a vehicle. Do we have the capacity to do that, Mel?
1: I don't think we do, because what we've seen is a breakdown in all of the institutions of diplomacy and consultation and arms control and disarmament that are necessary, that were built up very carefully by Democratic and Republican administrations, including Ronald Reagan, including Richard Nixon, including even George H.W. Bush. George Bush and George Bush Jr. knew when you go to war, you don't go to war with Israel. You pay them to stay out of the war. Only Trump was ignorant enough to line himself up with Benjamin Netanyahu and his phony threats about Iran and what Iran really stood for, because Netanyahu was facing a very serious domestic situation that involved a possible jail sentence because of the charges against him. For fraud and for bribery. And meanwhile, Rubio has broken down all of the institutions of diplomacy. The State Department really doesn't exist as such. You have two real estate billionaires, Witkoff and Kushner, running around the world, appearing to negotiate diplomatic agreements when they're really negotiating economic arrangements.
0: Of course.
1: Economic arrangements with the sheikhs of the Persian Gulf, economic arrangements now with Putin over Luke Oil, building an international combine that will have access to Russian oil that may give Putin a way out of the Ukraine war, because he could argue that now he's got the United States on his side and he can stop this brutal war that is genocidal to me in its content, because he's going after all the cultural and religious and political institutions of the Ukrainian nation. And we ignore all that. And again, because of the price of oil. Whether that serves to influence this election remains to be seen, because meanwhile, Trump has taken every advantage of every opportunity, every weakened guardrail, to weaken the possibility of a free and fair election. There's going to be great intimidation in November. There's going to be the possibility of the National Guard on the streets. There's going to be the possibility of ICE, which is sort of our own SS at home, on the streets. There's going to be the possibility of the U.S. military, despite the Posse Comitatus Act of the 1870s, which prevents American troops being used at times of elections, being on the streets. So how many people are actually going to come out to vote? And what's going to happen to mail ballots when you already see signs that ballots are being seized in various states that have already begun to vote? So this is an alarming time. I'm just not convinced that the American people realize how disorderly this situation is. They've never accepted the disorderly mind, which is still in meltdown in terms of Donald Trump. And the conditions for rebuilding American society are going to be very difficult because the institutional memory has been compromised at places like the Environmental Protection Agency, the Consumer Financial Protection Bureau, and most importantly, the Department of Health and Human Services, where I think you have a maniac like Robert Kennedy on a campaign to compromise our vaccines, compromise our medical research, compromise our health standing in the international community. And you now have an international community that's convinced that the United States has gone off the rails. We are no longer looked at as a reliable international partner. And this is something that should be taken very seriously.
0: So you've been talking about the election and all the fears that you have about this election. But I keep going back to Hungary and what happened with the election in Hungary. And I keep thinking that, look what happened. They too had a lot of fear. They too understood that the election could be rigged. They also understood what would be the impediment for them to exercise the franchise. But they did, Mel. They did in huge numbers, in numbers that were shocking. And I think that all the things that you are saying, that has made me, I'll crawl over broken glass to vote. Okay, you could have a gun to my head and I'd still walk in and vote. And I think now the people that are so aware of the threat, that are so aware of the challenges, that are so aware of how we've been compromised and destroyed and corrupted, it's on this side, not on the other side. The other side has every reason not to show up. They have every reason to sort of walk away. They don't believe in the government institutions anyway. I mean, Donald Trump may be going to Nebraska or to wherever he's going to say, you know, think of me as on the ballot. I'm not sure that's going to be helpful. But I see that this is a moment of passion. And the passion isn't on their side. The passion is on our side. And if that's the case, then all the threats you talk about, I know. I go there with eyes wide open. And I think we need to talk about the threats over and over again, not to convince people not to vote, but to make them look at places like Minneapolis and understand that that's what courage looks like. That's what democracy in action looks like. I want to change the framework and the conversation to elevate what's right and not to just run away from what I fear.
1: Well, my concern about Hungary is that Hungary, to prepare for the election, we're on the streets just about on a daily basis. The rallies got bigger and bigger. Yeah. There were massive turnouts in Hungary. Yeah. What we're seeing in the United States, and I'm not gainsaying the value of this, but the No Kings demonstrations occur every 6 months. And we're still waiting for a bigger turnout each time around. And now we're talking about another rally on October the 17th. And hopefully it'll be bigger the last one. But to me, I don't see any staying power in the American democracy to fight what Trump is doing on a regular basis. And now you have a Republican Party that's sworn fealty to Donald Trump that is now allowing the other branch of government, which is the first articles of the Constitution, which means to me the founding fathers felt the Congress was more important over the long run to American security and American sovereignty than the executive office, than the presidency itself, and was going to control the presidency, control war, control the budget, control how we think about our international security. And I'm not seeing enough concern about this. I just hope and pray that you're right and I'm wrong.
0: I hope so too. I hear you.
1: The evidentiary basis is just not there yet.
0: So before I let you go, I only have 2 minutes left. I keep thinking about the crash of a Fly Dubai flight to Israel and about the co-pilot. And there was so much evidence about who he was. And supposedly, the Israelis, like, check everything. They don't leave a page unturned. They check every record. And for some reason, this story about what they were trying to do, and he was trying to basically destroy the flight, Why does it remind me of October 7th? It almost feels like it's like they know, but they want to sort of manipulate the facts and the result because it benefits another agenda. And every time I learned more and more about the fly Dubai flight to Israel, the more I kept going back to October 7th and what Benjamin Netanyahu knew. All right. And I just feel like there's something going on there. And once again, we are being manipulated to sort of create this idea of sympathy when in fact there's another objective here. Am I crazy?
1: Netanyahu's objective is to convince the Israeli public that the entire international community is opposed to Israel.
0: Yes, yes.
1: So when he stands up at the United Nations and gives a speech and most of the delegates walk out, this is very reassuring to Netanyahu. He is a narcissist, just as Donald Trump is a narcissist. And this kind of attention to Netanyahu, which he gets because he speaks very fluent English, and this counts for a lot among the American people. But what I take some solace from is the votes maybe among the Democratic Party, where they realize just turning over weaponry to Israel is not the answer.
0: Exactly.
1: And certainly not turning over 1,000 bombs that can be used in a genocidal context is not the answer.
0: And I hope you're right. Mel Goodman is a senior fellow at the Center for International Policy, a professor of government at Johns Hopkins. He is the national security columnist for counterpunch.org. If you want to read more of his stuff, definitely check every other day at counterpunch.org. Thanks, Mel, for joining us.
1: Thank you, Arnie. It's always a pleasure to be with you.
0: It's always a sad pleasure, but thank you.
1: As grim as it is.
0: I know.
1: All right, everyone. Need to be said.
0: I know. And thank you for saying them. This, everyone, is the Tuesday edition of The Attitude. Stick around, folks. We'll be right back.

0: Welcome back to part two of the Tuesday edition of The Attitude with Arnie Arneson and producers Dave Scott and Stephanie Collins. You know the drill, continuing to record on actually kind of a lovely Monday morning. I read this to you last week. I'm going to read it again because to a large extent, it will explain why, as I was writing it, I was thinking of my next guest. And this is what I wrote. On October 1st, I turned 73 years old. That was the day I was born. My father chose Maimonides Hospital, a Jewish hospital in Brooklyn, because although my mother was Catholic, he wanted to make sure that if there were any complications in the delivery, that they would respect his decision to pick my mother over me, something that would never have happened in a Catholic hospital. As he reminded me years later, I knew and loved your mother, and we had never met. Well, after 30 hours of difficult labor, I arrived. My head came to a point, was black and blue. My poor Norwegian grandmother was heard screaming in the hallway, "Oh my God, she's retarded, she's retarded." The doctor assured her I was not, but that the delivery was a bitch. Today I look back on my life. It's been a lot like my delivery. Challenging, always pushing, arriving far from perfect, but I survived. And as I was writing this, in the back of my head, I was thinking of Amy Littlefield. And we've been talking to Amy for a number of years. She's the nation's abortion access correspondent. She's a journalist who focuses on reproductive rights, healthcare, and religion. Her latest book is Killers of Roe, My Investigation into the Mysterious Death of Abortion Rights. And Amy, as I was thinking of my dad and his decision to do that, and I've told my audience this, my father was an only child. My grandmother had a back alley abortion. Why? Because her first pregnancy with my dad was so difficult, the doctor said, you can never get pregnant again, you will die. And she got pregnant again. They didn't have birth control. And she had to make a decision, all right? And that decision was she needed to be a mother to my father. And so she had a back alley abortion, had to get rid of the fetus herself. It was, I mean, the story, she told me the story, okay? So my father knew the story too, which is maybe another reason why he made that decision about my mom at his hospital. But you know why I tell you that story? Because a year and a half after the passage of Roe v. Wade, I am turning 21 years old, and I'm at an abortion clinic in Minneapolis, Minnesota, with my friend who's getting an abortion. And I am writing my Norwegian grandmother a letter, telling her how grateful I was to be in a country where I knew that we could do this legally, where I didn't have to worry about someone finding out. I didn't have to worry about the cops, that we could exercise women's health in a way that made sense. That was my 21st birthday, and I was writing to her. And look where we are today with the overturning of Roe. Look where we are with state after state that sort of pushed the issue, especially the state of Texas. And all of a sudden now, where we've always could talk about abortion with an arm's length conversation because it wasn't about us, it was about, all of a sudden now, in a lot of ways, there's actually an upside to overturning Roe. And that is, we are suddenly realizing it is women's health. It isn't just about some 15-year-old who gets pregnant. It's about the fact that, you know, women miscarry and they lose their lives because they're afraid to be touched. Doctor, I mean, and the conversations now are much more fulsome and honest, and all of a sudden we're talking about it, but I think in a very different way, in a way that suddenly realizes this is a right we need, not a right that should be stripped away. You write an article at The Nation. It's entitled "The Fissures and Fractures Behind the Right's Pink Facade." After Roe was overturned, some young women are turning more hardline on abortion. Ah, but others are fleeing conservatism altogether. Welcome to the program. In a way, this is a hopeful story for me to recognize that just what I said, we're suddenly realizing what this meant. And as a result, women are beginning to realize that they were the target. They were not being protected. They were the target.
1: Yeah.
0: Anyway, welcome to the program, Amy.
1: Happy birthday, Arnie.
0: Oh, yeah.
1: It's great to be with you. My daughter was born 1 year ago. Yeah. September 30th, and so I was resonating with your description of life as childbirth, as pushing hard and challenging, and and you know, as you were talking, I'm so glad that you brought up Catholic hospitals. This was my beat, actually, before the Dobbs decision that overturned Roe v. Wade. I covered Catholic hospitals as my beat at Rewire. It was a very small, specific beat, but there was always lots to write about, because no one realizes, unless they've studied the issue, 1 in 6 acute care beds in hospitals nationwide are in a Catholic facility. In some states, it's close to half of the hospital beds are in a facility where Catholic bishops write the rules about what kind of healthcare you can get. And so a lot of people don't understand when they show up at a hospital that the Catholic bishops are writing the rules. And of course, when the bishops write the rules, it means no abortion care, no sterilization procedures. A lot of these hospitals have to find workarounds if they even want to offer contraception. And so I was also thinking about the story of Amanda Zarosky, who was a young woman in Texas and lead plaintiff in a lawsuit against the state over their anti-abortion laws, right? She's denied abortion care when she's 18 weeks pregnant. She has a preterm premature rupture of membranes. Her water breaks early.

0: A Catholic hospital would have probably made Amanda Zarosky wait until she got catastrophically ill before they would have terminated her pregnancy. However, you know, when I talked to her lawyer about this, it was like there was a non-Catholic hospital right across the street. And so the difference before the Dobbs decision, if Amanda Zarosky had gone into that hospital and been able to, you know, and had been turned away from the Catholic hospital, not able to get timely abortion care, she would have been able to go to the non-Catholic hospital across the street. And this time around, she went to the Catholic hospital, and Texas bans abortion outright. And so it's not just the Catholic restrictions. There's all these layers of extremely strict state laws that are going to send her doctor to prison, you know, for helping her. And so she can't go to the hospital across the street. And so I just think it's so emblematic of, it's not like people were walking into any hospital and getting an abortion, you know, before the Dobbs decision, right? We're talking about layers upon layers upon layers of restrictions that have existed in this country for decades. And so Dobbs is just one, you know, very dramatic, of course, but one link in that chain.
1: You talk about attending this conference in San Antonio. And, you know, it's Erica Kirk, you know, it's Charlie Kirk's wife. And what you first point out, I think, which is interesting, is that the number of people in attendance is significantly less. Okay. So there's less passion or there's less enthusiasm. Not that the room isn't less enthusiastic, but the numbers tell an incredible story. All right. And while you say that there appears to be a greater hard line in that group, but the group is so much smaller, right? Mm-hmm. And that's the story. It's not that there aren't, you know, Republicans left. It's that they're so much smaller and they're so much more extreme. The concern I have is that while that must mean that there are some women that are walking away from the movement,
0: yes,
1: but they're not just walking away from Erica Kirk. They're not just walking away from abortion. They're actually walking away from conservatism. Because they're suddenly realizing that that's the essence of the poison, mm-hmm. you know, that they may have used abortion to convince them that they were really there to protect them. But in reality, conservatism doesn't want to protect them. It wants to hold them down. It wants them to get their MRS as opposed to be able to sort of, you know,
0: right.
1: be successful. And, but that it had to take this in order for them to become aware. Look at what we have to do in order for us to open our eyes and see what the result is. That's the part that's so scary to me, is that why did you and I, Amy, see it from the very beginning? And yet it took this level of loss, of sacrifice, of target to suddenly begin to realize that, you know what? They don't want to protect me. They want to actually, in a lot of ways, see me as chattel and use me.
0: Yeah. You know, and one of the themes I write about in my book, Killers of Roe, Arnie, is how we are products to a large degree of our environments, right? Those of us who actually break with the families and the values and the politics and the religions we may or may not have been raised in, it's rare, right? to take a hard right or a hard left turn. And so I'm always fascinated by what makes people make those decisions. And it cuts both ways too, because the young women who I met at this Turning Point USA Women's Leadership Summit over the summer, they, whether they liked it or not, they had been raised in the world that feminism created, right? They did not know the 1960s world, the 1950s world before second wave feminism came along, right? And so it turns out to be kind of hard to convince mass numbers of those women to give up the rights that they've taken for granted, even if they don't know the history of how those rights have, you know, relatively recently been won. And the Dobbs decision, of course, shows that the rights can be taken away at any time. Now, what's so interesting, as you point out, I talked to some women in this space who were sympathizing with the so-called abortion abolitionists, right? They were saying people who have abortions should go to jail, maybe even get the death penalty, right? And then I talked to other folks who had much more middle-of-the-road views on this issue. And so I think you're right that the Overton window in the conservative world in particular has moved so far to the right. And that has meant that the people who have stayed, the women who have stayed, tend to have more extreme views. And yet,

0: we are seeing this sort of exodus of people from conservative politics.
1: So I'm glad they have more extreme views. I'm glad they do. Because you know what? Because as they're talking to, you know, a friend who got pregnant. I mean, the problem is you want her to get the death penalty. You're now not just talking about abortion. You are now talking about a level of accusation and a level of threat that is so over the top. I mean, it's not that women don't know each other. It's not that we don't have the conversations. It's me going with my roommate to get an abortion. It wasn't some abstract person. It was someone I lived with. Okay. You know, and so the more extreme they get, the more you have to confront, but you're talking about my friend being killed. You know, why? Because she was raped. Think about it. They don't want an exception for rape. You know, and I keep thinking about what's going on now, right now with Cornell, with the gang rape. I mean, we have to connect the dots between what happened in Cornell with what's going on with abortion to what's going on with the Epstein files. What's the connective tissue here? We are expendable. We are used and thrown away. Nobody wants to protect our lives, but they want to use our lives as a weapon in a movement, but also as a weapon against us. I mean, these stories need to be, they need to be wedded together, Amy. We keep constantly putting them in separate silos. They are not.
0: Yes.
1: They're part of the same mosaic.
0: I'm so glad you brought up Cornell and that you brought up, you know, the issue of rape. And, you know, this has resonated so strongly with me because I was an organizer against campus sexual assault. You know, when I was in college, I graduated in 2009 and, you know, we started a support group for survivors and we were demanding resources and demanding an end to impunity for students who, you know, would go right back into the classroom after sexually assaulting their peers. And we actually recreated a photo, you know, from years earlier to show how little had changed. And so it's just gutting for me to hear this story, because it feels like each generation of students is shouting about this.
1: I want to bring the Cornell, I want to bring the gang, gang
0: rape
1: to these women, to these women at Turning Point.
0: Yes.
1: And you're going to say, so she gets pregnant because seven, and we don't even know which one. Okay. Because seven of them or maybe more were doing things with her. So she doesn't even know who did the penetration. All right. And she may not have been on the pill. And she might have gotten pregnant. And you want her, if she gets an abortion, to be murdered? After what they did was they basically emotionally murdered her. That's what that was. That was a psychological, I can't even imagine it. But I keep thinking about the fact that how we are protecting all the people that have raped children in the Epstein files. What we're doing here, it is about this elite immunity, or as Stephanie keeps telling me, it's about male immunity. And I don't want to be accusatory of all men, but I'm so tired of the double standard.
0: Yes, yes. And, you know, Arnie, I want to connect this to a big investigation that I just put out with Mother Jones on Kristen Hawkins, who is the president of Students for Life. And when I first started covering abortion rights a decade ago, Kristen is someone who I would have seen as this off-the-wall, fringe, extreme figure. Among other things, she does not believe in abortion in cases of rape or incest, right? Okay. And so she is one of the people in the movement who will say the quiet part out loud, who will say, when we talk about banning abortion, we mean for everyone, including survivors of sexual assault. And I followed her around as she's touring the country, and I actually saw her speak on the campus of Texas Tech in Lubbock, Texas. And the scene that I want to tell you about, because it relates to what we've been talking about, and I have not been able to get it out of my head since I witnessed it, is a scene where a young woman, a student at Texas Tech, came forward to the microphone. Now, Kristen sets up these campus debate me formats like Charlie Kirk used to do, right? Where she has a microphone and she's standing there. She's got, you know, she's 41 years old. She's got all the wisdom of all of her years of activism, all of her talking points right there. And these unwitting students come forward and try to change her mind, right? So this student comes forward. She's very nervous. She's knitting her hands together. She told me later her hands were shaking. You know, she's speaking in front of this crowd of people and she tells a story she had never told in public before. Mm-hmm. She says, I was raped 3 times and I became pregnant when I was 9 years old. You think that I should be a mother right now?
1: Oh my God.
0: And Kristen Hawkins looks this young woman in the eye and starts to debate her and starts to bring her, you know, ideological talking points and tells her, in fact, yes, and says to her, you are a mother right now because you had a child within you. This is what we're talking about.
1: And what was the reaction of the audience? I can't even hear this without wanting to like punch a wall.
0: I know.
1: And I'm just kind of, because, and there's a piece of me that is grateful when you hear that story. And then I did not get to hear what Kristen said, but I would want to be in the audience because I would be beyond outraged. I'm kind of curious. I don't want to know about the dialogue. I want to know about the audience.
0: Yeah. And what's so amazing, Arnie, is we were filming. The Mother Jones film crew was there. And so we filmed, we made a documentary about Kristen Hawkins. And I hope people will go to the Mother Jones website and go to YouTube and watch this 20-minute documentary we made about Kristen, because you can see the crowd reacting. You can see a young woman in the crowd and her jaw drop and her have that reaction that you just had. And then eventually she walks away, right? And you can see the crowd be, you know, just respond to this. Really? Are you kidding me? And she's not. This is who she is. And what's so terrifying, what I need people to understand, and if you go to the Mother Jones website and read my profile, I get into this. That woman, Kristen Hawkins, who I saw is this extreme figure, right? I mean, she used to get laughed out of the room, right? This is the woman who came up with the idea that the EPA should be going after wastewater because we're drinking other people's abortions and we're drinking abortion pills, right? I mean, people within her own movement were like, you're nuts.
1: Yeah.
0: She is now the center. Why? Because she's become the main target of these misogynist men who think that women who have abortions should have the death penalty. They are coming after her because she's a woman. They don't think she should have a job leading the movement. And there are fireworks happening between this extreme wing.
1: So they're not,
0: and
1: wait. So you're telling me that the men are offended by her because
0: she's not extreme enough, Arnie, because the woman who thinks fourth graders should give birth to their rapist children is not extreme enough for them, because she doesn't want to give them the death penalty. This is where we are with the anti-abortion movement today. And I have to tell you, these so-called abortion abolitionists who want to kill people who have abortions, they used to be this fringe group, right? They used to be on the literal periphery of every anti-abortion protest I covered. Now, I went to go when I was writing this Kristen Hawkins profile, and please, I hope people will read it and share it.
1: The title of the piece, Kristen Hawkins Helped Kill Roe. Now she's fighting to control the movement she created. It dropped at Mother Jones a day ago. Please, please, please, listen to this interview,
0: yes.
1: Read it, but then go see the 20-minute video. You can't separate one from the other.
0: And some of these men, Arnie, because I had a line in my piece that said this small fringe group of abolitionists, some of these men have larger followings than Kristen, right? Who is one of the most influential anti-abortion leaders out there. And so her trajectory moving from the extreme to the mainstream with ideas like, yes, that 9-year-old rape victim is a mother and should have kept that child. This is chilling, and this is where we are today, and I need people to understand just how far to the right this movement has shifted. And by the way, the EPA is seriously looking into this issue, right? This is now being entertained by the federal government, this crazy idea. And so,
1: looking into wastewater? You mean looking into wastewater?
0: Yes, yes. I mean that the EPA has said it's going to test wastewater for abortion pills.
1: So there's a comment. Students for Life of America. So are they part of this? Are they a subset of that? I mean, I'm just trying to figure out how the anti-abortion movement can listen to her and justify what she is looking as a result. Because now, you know, they claim that they care about life, but as you point out, the extremists want two to die. Okay, I mean, they claim that the aborted fetus is life. Now they want a twofer, all right? This is what they want. This is their revenge. And we're talking about the revenge of a 9-year-old, all right? Can you imagine? I don't know how they can claim students for life when this is what they embrace.
0: Students for Life. And Arnie, this is another reason why I wanted to profile Kristen. There are the group estimates they have 1,700 student groups from, you know, homeschools to huge college campuses. I cannot think of a parallel on the pro-abortion rights side. Can you? Where you would have 1,700 student groups across the country. The degree to which they have managed to mobilize students, as much as I don't like to admit it because, you know, I detest a lot of what they're doing, it's really, really serious. And so we need to be aware of what these folks are doing.
1: So why aren't there 1,700 groups on the other side? Why? I don't get it. Everything about your life is vulnerable. Every aspect of your life. Whether you choose to have an abortion because you don't want to have this child at this moment, or whether you're miscarrying, or whether you were raped at Cornell, or whatever, why hasn't that created a movement? What are we sitting on? What are our laurels? What are our expectations? Why are these women so activated and motivated? Is there something else going on, too, with this anti-abortion group? How much billionaire money is also supporting this?
0: Well, do you, know the name Leonard Leo, Arnie?
1: Well, I do.
0: And ultimate billionaire.
1: Well,
0: His money is supporting it.
1: And so, again, I think people need to understand that. This doesn't just happen because these women are anti-abortion.
0: Right.
1: This happens because they're being fertilized by the cash of billionaires who are once again using these women against women.
0: Right. And that is the subject of my book, Arnie. Why are there not 1,700 groups? You have to read Killers of Roe, because it is a deep and complex question of why the abortion rights movement is not stronger than it is, given the amount of popular support for the idea that we should all have that human right.
1: So you have to go to The Nation magazine and read her piece, and then you have to go to her piece at Mother Jones. Kristen Hawkins helped kill Roe. Now she's fighting to control the movement she created. This is a terrifying story, but the timing of this conversation is absolutely perfect in light of what's coming out of Cornell. Again, these are not separate stories. These are connected stories. Connect them now, and then fight for what you know is right. And whatever these women are doing on the other side, I expect to see you show up with 1,800 organizations on college campuses around the country. Thank you so much for doing this, Amy. It's always an interesting conversation, but one that's actually very frightening. Amy Littlefield is The Nation's abortion access correspondent and a journalist who focuses on reproductive rights, healthcare, and religion. Her latest book, which you now know you must read, Killers of Roe, My Investigation into the Mysterious Death of Abortion Rights. Thank you so much for joining me.
0: Thank you, Arnie. It's always a pleasure, and happy birthday to you.
1: Yeah, thank you so much. All right, everyone. This is the Tuesday edition of The Attitude. We will schmooze tomorrow, everyone. Ciao.

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1: Hi, I'm Brian DeShazer, director of the Pacifica Radio Archives, the oldest and largest collection of public radio programming in the United States. And welcome to From the Vault, our weekly series that takes that history out of the vault and onto the radio. Today, we have the good fortune to present the voice of one of the great American authors, essayists, historians, playwrights, screenwriters, political analysts, activists, an insider and an outsider, Mr. Gore Vidal.
2: This perpetual war kept major revenues going to military procurement, secret police, and the bribing of warlords, while withholding money from us, the taxpayers, with our petty concerns for life, liberty, and the pursuit of happiness.
1: His achievements are so numerous it would be difficult to begin to list them in this program. In our collection in the Pacifica Radio Archives, we hold recordings of Mr. Vidal from as early as 1966, and he's been part of the Pacifica broadcast legacy ever since, with recordings in the 70s, 80s, 90s, and 2000s. With titles like The Patriarchal State of the Union, The Nation Turns 125 in 1990, or how about 1992, The Decline and Fall of the American Empire, Mr. Gore Vidal. So this week on From the Vault, we turn to events surrounding 9/11 to present the perspective that was glaringly absent in the media. While commercial and public media alike refused to open their mics and airwaves to voices who opposed the patriotic groundswell that arose in the immediate aftermath of 9/11, Pacifica invited intellectuals, academics, artists who would speak rationally about this tragedy. Voices like Noam Chomsky, Angela Davis, Howard Zinn, Barbara Ehrenreich, Michael Moore, and today's guest, Gore Vidal. Only excerpts have been used in a broadcast in 2004, so this is the first time this is being broadcast in its entirety. We're proud to present a true American intellectual and visionary thinker, Mr. Gore Vidal, on the eve of war.
3: My name is Annie Philbin, and I'm the director of the UCLA Hammer Museum. And on behalf of the museum and UCLA Live, I'm very pleased to welcome you all here this evening at Royce Hall. When we began to organize this evening a couple of months ago, we had intended it to be a timely event, of course. But we could not have predicted that it would take place on the very eve of war. As the Bush administration ardently pursues its agenda with Iraq, the mainstream media is doing a spectacular job of presenting the arguments in favor of this aggression. Dissenting voices and differing perspectives are largely the purview of the alternative media. In addition, cultural institutions such as ours and universities such as ours in this city and across the country have also supported the effort to deepen this dialogue and reflect its full complexity. And so tonight at UCLA, it is our great honor and privilege to provide a venue for one of the most powerful and articulate voices of dissent, Gore Vidal. Mr. Vidal will be joined tonight by Laura Flanders, a public radio host from the streets of Belfast, Northern Ireland, to Haiti, to Central America, Rwanda, and Iraq, where she worked as a journalist, to the battle against media bias, which she directed from the women's desk at the Media Watch Group Fair. Laura Flanders has firsthand experience of some of the key struggles of our age. Now at Working Assets Radio, she hosts a daily conversation with key artists and activists of our day. She is currently writing a book about the women in the Bush administration entitled Bush Women, Tales of a Cynical Species, which will be published by Verso next year. Please join me in welcoming Laura Flanders.
4: Hi, good evening. Boy, am I glad to see you. It was scary sitting alone at home watching TV last night. All those frightening men. I'm Laura Flanders. They're out there, aren't they, telling us that there's no more time for talking. It's run out, they say. It's time for war. Only war, they say, can liberate the people, bring about disarmament, instill democracy. as if you can do that from 35,000 feet. We should have reason, or rather a hint, that we should be skeptical from the fact that liberation, disarmament, democracy, these very same people have shown nothing but disdain at home for all three of those. But while they say that time for talking and thinking and questioning is over, I suspect there may be one or two of you in the audience who still believe that when it comes to questions of global coexistence and how we can share this planet and all its riches, I suspect there are a few of us who believe that human creativity has not entirely been exhausted. Am I right? I just want to tell you a little bit about who's in my mind as I stand here tonight. And I won't tell you that this isn't a frightening night. And a scary night, and a sad night it is. And in my mind are the voices of three whom I've heard from recently on our program, Working Assets Radio. One is John Brady Kiesling, the diplomat, the dissident diplomat who resigned after 20 years his position. He resigned his position in the embassy in Athens, Greece, and he came on our program last week and said, "I could no longer in good faith convey the messages of my government to my colleagues in Greece, and my government had a deaf ear to its diplomats around the world." I think it's an insult to the deaf, but nonetheless. He said, after 9/11, we had an opportunity to harness the goodwill of the globe, and we destroyed it. We did the opposite. Brady Kiesling is one of the voices in my mind. I also think of a trembling army private who literally went silent. He could not speak as he tried to describe the destructive power of the weapons in his command. He'd served in the Gulf War, and as he tried to describe what it looked like when he pushed that button to fire that projectile and what it did to its target, human as well as inanimate, he couldn't describe it. I also think of Dr. Ilham Al-Sharaf, who I spoke to this morning on our program. She's a clinical psychoanalyst who works in East LA. She's from Baghdad. She said that yesterday, or maybe it was the day before, she spoke to her brother in Baghdad still. And she said she heard in his voice a goodbye, that he, if nothing else, was afraid that he wouldn't be able to talk to her for a long time. So dangerous had it become. In a country that, when I visited, loved everything American and people American, everything but American presidential policy. So dangerous had it become to have any connections with the United States that he said, "I don't think we can talk now." And she said, he told us that he could not be in any way prepared for what was going to come. I have those three voices in my head. Gore Vidal is a novelist, a playwright, a historian. He's an essayist. He's above all a patriot in the true sense of the word. Gore believes in the revolutionary tradition and in the principles to which the United States aspires. He believes that responsible self-government by, for, and of the people, all of the people, Kiesling and the trembling private and the good Dr. Al-Sharaf, he believes that that's possible within human reach. His most recent book is Dreaming War, Blood for Oil and the Cheney Bush Junta. As we gather here tonight, we're reminded of what James Madison wrote. You can either have empire or republic, but you can't have both. Madison wrote and he's quoted in an excellent article in this month's Harper's Magazine by Jonathan Schell. Madison wrote, "The veteran legions of Rome were an overmatch for the undisciplined valor of all other nations and rendered her mistress of the world," Rome that is. "Not the less true is it that the liberties of Rome proved the final victim to her military triumphs, and that the liberties of Europe, as far as they ever existed, have, with few exceptions, been the price of her military establishments. You can't have both republic and empire. So, is it too late for our precious republic and all its dreams? And if not, what will it take to resuscitate her? Or perhaps, for the first time, really, to realize her? Let me present Gore Vidal.

Well, as the president would say, this is just another focus group. But I'm happy to be focusing with you. I thought I would, I've almost lost my voice with something called, that I like to refer to as 19th century Fox, which somehow invented television. So I go on and they scream and they scream and your voice begins to get frazzled. And they always have lieutenant colonels in mufti. Sounds like some perversion. Lieutenant colonels in mufti. And they say, and Colonel so-and-so, you know, the whole quartermaster corps must be deprived of its best talents. And they come forward to, you know, contradict what one says. I listened to one of them after I was off the screen. He waited till I was away from the camera, and he said, "I don't get where he's coming from." So this is sort of for the lieutenant colonel and for our own focus. I put together a few notes of some things that we might talk about, think about, might explain the predicament that the country is in. Very wise people have seen it coming. I'm not one of them, but there were others along the way. I'd like to start by saying that one of the places I come from, I belong to a minority that is one of now, one of the smallest in the United States, and with every day it grows smaller. I am a veteran of World War II, and I can recall thinking when I got out of the Army in 1946, well, that's that. We won, and those who come after us will never need to do this again. Then came the two mad wars of imperial vanity, Korea and Vietnam. They were bitter for us, not to mention for the so-called enemy. Next, we were enrolled in a perpetual war against what seemed like the enemy of the month club. Remember Noriega? All the drugs in the world went through that man, and Bush Sr. went down, killed a lot of Panamanians, arrested him, put him on trial in the United States, which had no jurisdiction, and locked him up for life. We still don't know quite why, and the drugs are flowing with the same ease as they did before. Gaddafi, remember him? We did get to kill his daughter. And somehow his eyeliner had offended us. I mean, we pick our enemies shrewdly. This perpetual war kept major revenues going to military procurement, secret police, and the bribing of warlords, while withholding money from us, the taxpayers, with our petty concerns for life, liberty, and the pursuit of happiness. But no matter how corrupt our system became over the last century, and I lived through three-quarters of it, we still held on to the Constitution and, above all, to the Bill of Rights. I have been discouraged at times, like all of you, but I always felt that the Republic was upon a firm foundation and that no one could seriously undermine it. I never once believed that I would ever see a day like this one, when a great part of the nation, forget the polls, it is a great part of the nation, of we, the people, should be opposed to an arbitrary and secret government preparing wars for us to fight in. Sensibly, they leave the fighting to us.
During Vietnam, Bush fled to the Texas Air Force. Cheney, when asked why he had avoided service in Vietnam, replied, "I had other priorities." Well, so did 13 million of us 60 years ago. Priorities that many were never able to fulfill. How did human events bring us here to this hall? We can certainly blame, obviously, the oil and gas hustlers who have hijacked the government from the presidency to Congress to, most ominously, the judiciary. The first person that I know who sensed what would go wrong, what could go wrong, and what did go wrong, believe it or not, it was Benjamin Franklin, always portrayed as that nice, chubby old man, and of no great interest to so many of our historians until very recently. Franklin foresaw this day most clearly back in 1787, when he was a delegate to the Constitutional Convention at Philadelphia. He was old, he was dying, he was not well enough to speak, but he had prepared a text which a friend read. It is so dark a statement that most school histories, and I've been through about a dozen recently, to see if the text of what he said is there. They only keep a sentence or two. They omit his key words. Franklin urged the convention to accept the Constitution despite all its faults. It might, he said, provide good government in the short term and may be a blessing to the people if well administered. And I believe, he said, this is likely to be well administered for a course of years. And then it will only end in despotism, as other forms have done before it, when the people shall have become so corrupted as to need despotic government, being incapable of any other. Franklin's prophecy came true in December 2000, when the Supreme Court bulldozed its way through the Constitution in order to select as their president the loser in the presidential election of that year. Despotism is, let us hope temporarily, in the saddle. The old republic is a shadow of itself, and we now stand in the glare of a nuclear world empire with a government that sees as its true enemy we, the people, deprived of our electoral franchise. War is the usual aim of despots, as Madison was the first to point out, at least in the Federalist Papers. War is the usual aim of despots, and serial warfare is what we're going to get, unless with help from well-wishers in new old Europe, and from ourselves awake at last. Because in time we must persuade this most peculiar administration that they are acting essentially on their own and against all of our history. The other night I brought the admirable Aaron Brown to a full stop. Not this time with Benjamin Franklin, but with President John Quincy Adams. I've been doing this number so often that now everybody else is doing it, so I may sound a little bit deja vu all over again. But former President Adams said in the 1820s, when asked
would we join a coalition in Europe to free Greece from Turkey. Adam said, "The United States goes not abroad in search of monsters to destroy. If the United States took up all foreign affairs, she might become the dictatress of the world, but she would no longer be the ruler of her own spirit, her own soul." Should we be allowed, who knows, but in 2004, to hold a presidential election here in the homeland? And where do they get these phrases from? Old Bush with his new world order, nobody had told him that was a phrase that fell off Hitler's lips so easily, and their homeland is not an expression that we use. We used to say the country, or maybe the nation if we were thinking of a liberal paper. I suspect if there is such an election, we shall realize that the only regime change that need concern our regained spirit or soul is the one passing through Washington. President Adams is long since dead, and we have now been in the empire business since 1900, when we promised to make the Philippines independent of Spain, but then it looked so desirable, all that real estate, and so close to China. We changed our mind, and after several years, over the course of several years, we killed 220,000 Filipinos, mostly civilians, in order, as President McKinley said, to Christianize them. And somebody said, "Mr. President, they're Catholics." He said, "That's what I meant." A few years ago, there was a significant exchange between the then General Colin Powell and the then statesperson Madeleine Albright. Like so many civilians, she was eager to use our troops against one or another of our many, many enemies. So unsafe the world. Powell said no. She said, "What's the point of having all this military and not using it?" He said, "They are not toy soldiers." But in the interest of fighting communism, we did spend trillions of dollars until we're now threatening to sink under the weight of so much weaponry. Therefore, I suppose that it was inevitable that sooner or later, a new generation would get the bright idea, why stop fooling around with diplomacy and treaties and coalitions and just use our military power to give orders to the rest of the world? A year or two ago, a pair of what they call neoconservatives put forward this exact notion. I responded in print that if we did so, we would have not the world, but simply perpetual war for perpetual idea of peace, which is not good for business. Then the Cheney-Bush junta came to power, although primarily interested in oil reserves. They liked the idea of playing soldiers, too. Last summer, Congress received from the administration a document called the National Security Strategy of the United States. As the historian Joseph Stromberg observed, it must be read to be believed. The doctrine preaches the desirability of the United States becoming, to use Adam's word, dictatress of the world. It also assumes that the president and his lieutenants are morally entitled to govern the planet. It declares that, quote, our best defense
is a good offense. The doctrine of preemption is next declared, quote, as a matter of common sense and self-defense, America will act against emerging threats before they are fully formed. Doubtless, Attorney General Ashcroft is now in Utah, arresting every Mormon male before he can kidnap 8 young girls for potential wives. Because he's going to. Article 1, Section 8 of the Constitution of the United States says that only Congress can declare war. But Congress surrendered that great power after Pearl Harbor and has never taken it back. And we suddenly have the noble but somewhat ludicrous display of a bunch of congressmen, including several very noble ones like Conyers, having to go not to Congress, to the legislative branch, but to a federal court to bring action against the administration for falsely creating a war when only Congress may do so. Suddenly you begin to feel the game may be up. But then as ex-senator, thank God, ex-senator Simpson, you remember him from Wyoming, said very cheerily on TV the other night, he was condescending to George McGovern, who was complaining about what the administration was doing. And Simpson said, the people of the United States don't declare war. The commander-in-chief does. Of course, he was born in England, but even so, he spent a lot of time in Wyoming. Or at least long enough to spend 6 years in Washington. So in great matters, we are not guided by law, but by faith in the president whose powerful Christian beliefs preach. And some of you may know this line of scripture, real faith is the substance of things hoped for, the evidence of things not seen. What a wonderful banner. In response to things not seen, the USA Patriot Act was rushed through Congress 45 days after 9/11. We are expected to believe that its carefully crafted 342 pages were written in this short time. Actually, it reads like a continuation of Clinton's post-Oklahoma City Anti-Terrorist Act. The Patriot Act makes it possible for government agents to break into anyone's home when they are away, conduct a search, and keep the citizen indefinitely from finding out that a warrant was issued. They can oblige librarians to tell them what books anyone has withdrawn. If the librarian refuses, he or she can be criminally charged. They can also collect your credit reports and other sensitive information without judicial approval or the citizen's consent. Finally, all this unconstitutional activity need not have the slightest connection with terrorism. Early last month, the Justice Department leaked Patriot Act 2. Known as the Domestic Security Enhancement Act, dated January 9, 2003. A Congress which did not properly debate the first act will now be steamrolled by this lawless expansion. Some provisions. If an American citizen has been accused of supporting an organization labeled as terrorist by the government, he can be deprived of his citizenship, even if he had no idea the organization had any link to terrorists. Provision in Act 2 is also made for more searches and wiretaps without warrant, as well as Section 201, secret arrests. In case a citizen tries to fight back in order to retain the citizenship he or she was born with,
Those federal agents who conduct unconstitutional surveillance with the blessing of high administration officials are immune from legal action. A native-born American deprived of citizenship would presumably be deported, as today a foreign-born person can be deported. Also, according to the recent ruling of a federal court, this new power of the Attorney General is not susceptible. The thoughtful devisers of domestic security enhancement authorizes the Attorney General to deport him, quote, to any country or region regardless of whether the country or region has a government. Many of us might be grateful that that's such a place. Difficult cases with no possible place to go can be held indefinitely. Where under Patriot Act No. 1, only foreigners to our shores were denied due process of law, as well as arbitrary deportation, Patriot Act 2 now includes American citizens in the same category, thus eliminating in one great erasure the Bill of Rights. I have a coda here. Our greatest historian, Charles A. Beard, wrote in 1939, quote, the destiny of Europe and Asia has not been committed under God to the keeping of the United States, and only conceit, dreams of grandeur, vain imaginings, lust for power, or a desire to escape from our domestic perils and obligations, like Enron, that is me, not Beard, could possibly make us suppose that Providence has appointed us his chosen people for the pacification of the earth. Those Americans who refuse to plunge blindly into the maelstrom of European and Asiatic and Middle Eastern, I add, politics, are not defeatist or neurotic. They are giving evidence of sanity, not cowardice, of adult thinking as distinguished from infantilism. They intend to preserve and defend the Republic. America is not to be Rome or Britain. It is to be America.

0: 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The Pacific Network is presenting an 8-hour special broadcast, 9/11's Footprint on America, a Decade Later, and the Pacifica Archives will be part of that broadcast. In addition to excerpts of Mr. Gore Vidal, we invite you to be part of that broadcast by calling us in the archives and leaving a message, a thought, what you're thinking about as you're listening to Mr. Gore Vidal. 1-800-735-0230 is the number to call, and you can leave your message on extension 264. You can also go to facebook.com and look for Friends of the Pacifica Radio Archives group and leave us a message there, and we will also translate that for the program. And now back to UCLA in a conversation with Gore Vidal and journalist Laura Flanders.
1: So, Gore, the jig sounds as if it's pretty well up.
2: We never know.
1: Is this what we deserve? You say Ben Franklin said that countries who've become so corrupt as to be unfit for anything else, get despotism.
2: He didn't quite put it like that. He said due to the people's corruption, which he felt that in many ways this Constitution did not answer. We don't know what details he had that he wanted to change. But we have certainly seen how easily we take to, let us say, great crime. In any old America, and by old America, I mean, we have to go back too far. You can go back to the Franklin Roosevelt era. Malefactors of great wealth, to use Franklin's phrase, Franklin Roosevelt's phrase, were often attacked. That Enron sits there with only Lou Dobbs worrying about the fact that none of them has gone to jail yet. And then there is Anderson, and then there is, what is it, WorldCom. I mean, to have all of our great financial institutions turn out to be cheating the people, cheating the public, cheating the government. And I don't hear any voices raised, really. One hears weeping in the streets, you know, as people lose their pensions. And a certain admiration for CEOs who get golden handshakes instead of a golden gallows at the end of their term of service. I think that's what Franklin meant. And by the time you get to corruption like this, you don't really have a government. After all, you know, a government is a dicey thing to begin with, and it's very tempting for a government to take over the control of everybody. So we've always managed a sort of balance. My friend Arthur Schlesinger, how he goes on about, you see, Gore, there is this pendulum. You know, you have liberalism, and then the pendulum returned to conservatism. And I said, Arthur, watch out. The pendulum is going to hit your bald head any minute now. And like Humpty Dumpty, you're going to crack.
1: I wonder if you heard, in the wake of the Enron scandal, your phone ringing off the hook, Gore, as you should. All the people who have excoriated you over the years for using the word conspiracy or suggesting the conspiracies might exist. Were they there apologizing? We were wrong. It's obvious you were right.
2: No, and I've been forced to, I don't use the word conspiracy anymore, because if you do on television particularly, they start to giggle. He believes in flying saucers, aliens taking you off out into outer space. So when I point out nowadays, as I do, how everybody involved in the Bush administration is involved in the oil, practically everybody, in the oil and gas business, starting with Bush number one in, was it Carlisle,

0: Were the attacks of 9/11 a coincidence?
1: Well, I think it's worth an investigation to find out who was responsible for 9/11. The first thing Bush did after this little book of mine, Dreaming War, I go into a couple of good reasons to impeach him. And one is that... As all presidents do, he swore an oath, that is inaugural, to preserve, protect, and defend the Constitution of the United States. Well, we the people are the Constitution, so he swore to preserve and protect us. He pulled it the other night, but he said, my job really is just to protect and defend the people of America. Well, A, he didn't do it, and secondly, he left out the key verb, which is preserve the Constitution. And he said it about three times, and the word preserve is never there. So at least his speechwriters have read the Constitution and know dangerous places. One of the things that there are two things that strike me as very fishy about 9/11. One was that it took an hour and 20 minutes for the fighter planes to be scrambled, that is, go aloft and stop the hijackers. But they had known about the hijackers since they were first hijacked. These things, FAA covers them. They're on radar screens. The Pentagon knew about it. Nothing but air bases up and down the East Coast. They could see first that one was off course, then another one, and then another one. And he's in a Florida elementary school, reading to more damage. Reading to school children, you know. I mean, to make sure the next generation will be as numb as this one. So he's told something very serious has happened, but he keeps right on getting his photo opportunities. And finally, and then the head of the army, the acting chief of staff, was over at the Capitol, was talking to a senator, presumably about more money for general officers. And they didn't realize, they knew something had gone wrong with one of those towers, but they thought, he thought it was a small plane. Nothing had happened, and it wasn't until he came out of the office that the secretaries were all sitting around watching television. The second tower had been hit, and then the Pentagon was hit. And the general says, and I quote all this verbatim, it was all taken down at the time. He said that was when we sent the planes up. Well, it is mandatory under federal law that within 4 minutes of a hijacking, and these were all perceived as that at the time, within 4 minutes the fighter planes are up to bring them down, find out what they're doing, help or shoot them down if they have to. Nothing was done. Then the next thing, Bush calls in Daschle and Rhett Butler, as I like to think of Trent Lott. And asks the guys, you know, look, it will be very, very trying on our... to have a big investigation, you know, a total joint Congress. No, you couldn't have that. Bad for the war on terrorism, you know. They've got a lot of other things to do. So he talked them out of having an investigation. They had two small committees take a look at it, to give a clean bill of health to everybody. We still don't know why the law had not taken its course when the planes were seized. Why weren't the fighters up there? They stayed down. Never having been a journalist, I never give my opinions as facts. But I do like facts, and I think these facts are worth investigating, even though they may slow down the war on terrorism, which is going marvelously well, as we all know.

0: and they've done a grand job for all of us. So that's one thing that should be investigated, and the president is culpable. The other is a really interesting story that you'll find it floating around the internet. I found it in the Times of India, and then in a very radical newspaper, which I don't often admit that I read, but the Wall Street Journal. And they had a full story on the following, that the head of Pakistani Secret Service was in Washington, D.C. about 11 days or so before 9/11. And he was meeting with the head of the CIA. It was just sort of a ceremonial visit. And while he was there, he got hold of one of his henchmen in Islamabad to wire $100,000 to Mohammed Atta, who is studying how not to land an airplane. And nobody quite knows, it probably came from the CIA. This was a big story, first in the Times of India, and no reaction. Then the Wall Street Journal really did quite a good story on it. Isn't this enough for an investigation? We never heard a word of it again. So I put all the details of that into this little book. And what I'm doing is helping Congress, you know, because they're so slow and, you know, they've got to raise all that money every 2 years to run again and keep in with the corporate people who like them. And they can't get around to things like that. So it's for civilians like ourselves to start making the case, you know. I'm getting a nice brief together for them, and I just hope they do it.
1: Who does run an empire? Who governs an empire?
0: The second law of thermodynamics, which is everything is running down.
1: Empathy.
0: It's entropy.
1: Entropy, right.
0: Entropy wins. Entropy is emperor.
1: But with respect to the interest being served, Smedley Butler, the Marine Corps general who did such good service in Central America and South America and who called himself an enforcer, this is in the early part of the last century, an enforcer for Chase Manhattan and Standard Oil, was quite open about it, honest about it, felt bad about it afterwards. Who's Tommy Franks an enforcer for? He's going to be ruling Iraq, by all accounts, for a while.
0: Well, we shall see. They're very shy about personal publicity, and they never have to declare their incomes, do they? I mean, aside to the IRS, but we don't know much about the military, and they keep to themselves. They tend to. I was born at West Point, so I have some in the cadet hospital where there are only broken legs and me being born. My father was the first instructor in aeronautics there, but so I was brought up with West Pointers, and they, one, they don't like war very much. And they're rather sensible, and they try to stay away from them. They hate civilians, but really because the civilians like wars,
1: right,
0: like Madeleine Albright. So you have the army tugging because they know that they can get hurt. So they're very slow to go to war. We can't blame militarism in the United States on them. You have to blame it on the civilians, mm-hmm, and particularly on the sort of people we have in office nowadays. But the military is rather quiescent. However, I heard a story that, now this is anecdotal, which means it is not a fact. It sounds true, and it's very interesting and it reveals military mind. Reagan wanted a war in Nicaragua. He wanted to stand tall. And one way you stand tall is you go to war against anybody. It doesn't matter really. So he talked to the chiefs of staff and said, you know, we've got to go down there. There are communists there. And they said, Mr. President, we're not going. He said, what do you mean? I'm the commander in chief. Yes, you are, Mr. President. But you don't have the authorization of Congress. You do not have the support of the American people for any war down there. And after Vietnam, we are not going to take any responsibility. So we didn't have a war in Nicaragua. Now, this story could be untrue, but it sounds right to me.
1: And you do a great Reagan imitation. Really excellent.
0: Well, I'm about his age now, too.
1: You made a prediction less than a year ago that you thought we'd be at war by last October. Do you see anything to be said positively about the fact that this is now March? What effect do you think the protest movements have had? Can people mobilizing in the streets of the world be a power that can stand up against the forces of empire?
0: Well, it certainly slowed them down. I mean, having to go back, they don't mind being unconstitutional, and only Congress can get us into a war, not that they do anymore, but we first went to the UN with Korea, which was a police action because Harry Truman didn't dare go to Congress to ask for a declaration of war because he wouldn't have got it. Congress did not think in those days that a united Korea was essential to our health. Now, of course, everything is essential to our health. They thought the United Nations would play ball on this one, and they didn't. I don't remember saying I thought there'd be war by October. I think there's going to be war almost all the time when you have these lunatics in the Pentagon, the suits, rather. I'm more fond of the uniforms on the ground that they're more peaceful, more bovine, and less ambitious. What is to be done? I've often thought, since you can hardly get anybody to vote for the candidates that the two parties put up, hardly anybody voted in the midterm election. They tried to get me to come out for the last election for Ralph Nader, and everybody thought I was going to vote for Cousin Albert because I said, Gore is thicker than Nader. But I don't know. Albert didn't find that terribly funny. But I would think that since people are not voting anyway, or they just vote for incumbents who are well paid for by corporate America, we might hold a separate election for a shadow government in which we'd go for the right president, the right secretary of state, the right people. That could be very interesting.
1: Would you run?
0: I've
1: run. Which office? Which office do you fancy? All right.
0: Give me another stick.
1: Which office would you fancy? Architecture aside. We wouldn't make you go to the Potomac.
0: No, but I would. I could give you some very good candidates, yes, along the way. But even then, I'm running out of possibly good candidates, people who might begin. Where are you going to find out about them? The media has never been more corrupt than it is. And they keep, they promote anybody who likes the war. Whatever is the presidential agenda, they're all for it. I was very interested. The LA Times occasionally slips. And they came up with something really interesting about 2 weeks ago. I mislaid it, but it's to the effect that as of about 3-4 weeks ago, 48% of the people quizzed said they would not vote for Bush if the presidential election were held now. And 44% said they would. So it was 48-44. And they actually put this in the in section A, page 24. I looked at the New York Times. Well, they'll certainly play it up, I said. I wasn't there. They print polls. They know how the questions are asked. Questions are easily rigged. I think everybody knows that by now. So they create opinion. And it is opinion that people have nothing else to fall back on. One of our problems as a country was the protection of those two great watery moats, the Pacific and the Atlantic. We never had proper neighbors. We had Mexico, which was always in turmoil, largely due to our attacking them. We took California away from them because President Polk said, we've just got to have California. California. And that's why the Mexicans are very sensibly filling it up again. And the Canadians, when they can stand us at all, are so polite that they just don't say what they mean. So there we are, this great wedge of uninformed people or disinformed people. Now, if you're a German or a French or Italian, anything, certainly in Western Europe and developed Europe, you've got a lot of opinions going on, and you've got even debate. You have philosophers who are not necessarily working in university departments. That is a good thing to have, but we don't go in for it. So we are basically uninformed, misinformed, and finally bored by the stuff they give us.
1: So if the mission of some of the neoconservatives that you've mentioned, as laid out in the document that you described, is, as I read in one instance, assuming American global leadership, ruling the world, basically. That's how I read that. So if that's their mission, what's ours, Gore Vidal? What can we do?
0: To stop them.
1: All right.
0: And once you know what they're up to, they are stoppable.
1: What frightens an empire? Can you say? I mean, if you go back to Euripides and you hear in the Peloponnesian Wars, you hear the debate where the Athenians say, we don't care how much you hate us. They say, your hatred is a measure of our strength. What do they care about?
0: Athenians didn't quite say that. Of course, it was in Greek, but Athens was very self-conscious about what it had done to itself from being the only democracy that we know of in history. This is not one what we have here, nor was it intended to be. This was a republic from the beginning. And so we've never tried democracy, and I think it's a little forward of us to try to make the poor Iraqis do what we can't do.
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1: Oui, on va continuer de bloquer jusqu'à...
2: Yes, we're going to keep blocking until the government hears us, until there are different ways to take action, until the government listens to us. And as long as they don't listen to us, we won't stop this fight.
0: Nearly 2,000 French high schools are blockaded or closed today as student-led protests spread across France over school funding and inequality. We'll go to France for the latest. Then to the Democratic Republic of the Congo, where the death toll from Ebola has topped 4,000.
3: As we speak now, in Democratic Republic of Congo, there are 7 provinces which are affected. 63 health zones are affected. And 2 newly affected zones were recently identified.
0: We'll speak to a Congolese journalist at the epicenter of the outbreak, as well as Dr. Craig Spencer at Brown University. He survived the Ebola virus in 2014. We'll also look at how President Trump's cuts to global health funding have fueled the Ebola outbreak. Then a federal judge has issued an emergency injunction to block the Trump administration from building new border barriers and roads inside Big Bend National Park in Texas. All that and more coming up. Welcome to Democracy Now!, democracynow.org, The War and Peace Report. I'm Amy Goodman. The Supreme Court's opened its new term Monday by hearing oral arguments in a case that could determine whether fossil fuel companies can be held liable for their role in creating the climate crisis and covering it up. The case concerns lawsuits brought by city and county officials in Boulder, Colorado, who sued ExxonMobil and Suncor Energy in state court seeking damages for the costs of droughts, fires, floods, and other effects of global heating. During oral arguments, justices appeared skeptical of claims that federal law preempts state tort laws that could be used to sue energy companies. Climate justice groups rallied outside the court, joined by several young people who signed an amicus brief highlighting how children are especially vulnerable to the climate crisis. This is Alina Miranda, who is 16 years old when her family home was consumed by the Marshall fire, the most destructive in Colorado history.
4: I did not create the climate crisis, but I am already living with the consequences. I signed an amicus brief because I believe my state has a right and duty to protect my health and hold corporations like Suncor responsible for the damage they've caused by prioritizing profit over long-term climate health. The Supreme Court should not take away the ability of my local government to protect me.
0: The Pentagon said Sunday it killed 4 people in a strike on a speedboat in the Caribbean, once again providing no evidence to back its claims the vessel was carrying drugs. That brings the number of people U.S. Southern Command claims to have killed to 238 since the Trump administration began blowing up civilian vessels in the Eastern Pacific and Caribbean Sea last year. In response, Amnesty International USA wrote, quote, nearly 240 dead in this illegal campaign of extrajudicial killings, i.e. murder at sea. Where is Congress to stop the horror, they asked. In Saudi Arabia, officials say 3 people were injured Monday as Houthi fighters from Yemen launched attacks on 2 regional airports. The attacks came as Yemen's Saudi-backed government announced its forces had recaptured the Red Sea port city of Mocha as part of a counteroffensive to drive Houthi militias from the areas around the strategic Bab al-Mandeb Strait. Meanwhile, officials in Turkey and Pakistan say they would rapidly deploy troops to Saudi Arabia as part of a mutual defense agreement signed in August, known as the Mecca Pact. The announcement came as the Saudi-led coalition launched airstrikes on what it said were weapons sites in Yemen's Houthi-controlled capital, Sana'a. The International Chamber of Commerce is warning of a growing global food crisis due to disruptions to shipping through the Strait of Hormuz caused by the U.S. and Israeli war in Iran. The group's secretary general told the Wall Street Journal fertilizer capacity has fallen by nearly 40% since the strait was disrupted, with grain prices set to rise by up to 80% unless it's reopened. On Monday, President Trump defended his decision to attack Iran, telling a campaign rally in Grand Island, Nebraska, high gas prices are a small price to pay.
5: It's a small price to pay for keeping the world safe, keeping our country safe. They can take out a city. Let them take out Los Angeles. Let them take out San Diego. This is a very small price to pay, and it's going to be over with very soon.
0: The statement drew condemnation from elected officials in California. Los Angeles Mayor Karen Bass responded, quote, "The role of a president is to protect the country, not to actively threaten it and encourage attacks on American lives," she said. Ukraine launched a massive attack on Russia overnight with 650 drones targeting the Moscow region. The attacks killed two people, set a warehouse on fire. It's Ukraine's second largest drone attack yet on the Russian capital. It follows claims by Ukraine that a Russian drone sunk a ship in Romanian waters in the Black Sea. Romania reported that two people were killed when a grain ship caught fire and sank. Kenya's detected its first ever case of Ebola. The patient is a Kenyan citizen who's been living in the Democratic Republic of the Congo and arrived in Nairobi over the weekend. The patient has since died. His death comes as the DRC is combating its largest ever outbreak of Ebola, recording more than 8,000 cases. 4,000 of them, the people died. Later in the broadcast, we'll speak with a Congolese journalist at the epicenter of the Ebola crisis and Dr. Craig Spencer at Brown University. He survived Ebola in 2014. New York Governor Kathy Hochul declared a state of emergency on Monday due to the rapid spread of measles in neighboring states and in rural areas of New York, as well as the city. The declaration came as the number of measles cases in Pennsylvania so far this year surpassed 1,000, the largest state outbreak in more than three decades. Five people have died so far. Officials blame low vaccination rates for the outbreak. In Russia, a worker at an anti-plague laboratory died from a, quote, pneumonia of undetermined origin last week, unquote. According to Russian media, nearly 200 people who'd been in contact with the worker have been placed under precautionary medical observation. U.S. Secretary of State Marco Rubio said Monday, if something like that gets out, it could quickly spread, he said, adding the U.S. is monitoring the situation closely. In Texas, opposition is mounting against a proposed ICE jail and processing center that will be located inside a 640,000-square-foot warehouse in San Antonio's east side. Mayor Gina Ortiz Jones says city officials are exploring legal options to block the site after federal officials failed to respond to questions about its impacts on the environment and local community. The jail's also opposed by San Antonio area Congressmember Joaquin Castro, who cited reports of inadequate medical care and abusive conditions in ICE jails, including sexual violence. Over the weekend, hundreds of protesters marched to the warehouse site, calling on ICE to get out of San Antonio. In related news, immigrants detained at the Folkston ICE Processing Center in Georgia have released a video from inside denouncing inhumane conditions.
6: We are immigrants from all over the world whom Trump is locking up in prison-like detentions for nothing and for a long time.
7: Most of us are asylum seekers, those who came to the United States seeking protection from political persecution and violence in their home countries. Many fled out of fear, becoming political prisoners. In those countries, and one might say we became political prisoner in the United States simply because we are immigrants.
8: We have 1 to 2 hours of yard a day, and the rest of the day we are locked up in dorms, restricted, controlled, and restricted in everything. What we can have, watch, and play. What we can eat and sleep, shower, and go to the toilet.
9: Honor, dignity, respect mean nothing here. The guard insult us, humiliate us, threaten us, and punish us when they want.
0: The Folkston ICE jail is operated by the for-profit prison company Geo Group. A Chicago teacher who was shot 5 times by a Border Patrol agent filed a federal civil lawsuit Monday alleging false arrest and imprisonment, malicious prosecution, emotional distress, and negligence. Marimar Martinez was shot last October as she followed federal agents carrying out immigration raids in her neighborhood, honking her horn and shouting to alert her neighbors. Immediately after the shooting, the Department of Homeland Security declared Martinez was a domestic terrorist and accused her of using her car as a weapon. But federal prosecutors abruptly dropped charges just weeks later. Martinez lawyers say they have proof that Border Patrol agent Charles Exum shot Martinez without justification and that he was not in danger at the time of the shooting. In news from southern Arizona, dozens of armed Border Patrol agents Monday raided a protest camp in Lokio, arresting at least 20 people who'd been protecting a 200-year-old cottonwood tree and blocking the Trump administration's expansion of the border wall for over 2 months. The camp had been in place since July, with activists taking turns to sit up high in the branches of the giant sacred cottonwood. In video footage from the scene Monday morning, witnesses are heard screaming as an excavator rips out the cottonwood, known as the grandmother tree, from its roots to make way for Trump's border wall. To see our coverage of this story, go to our website at democracynow.org. We'll have more on this also later in the broadcast. In related news, federal agencies have declined to renew permits for a dozen water stations operated by the Tucson-based nonprofit Humane Borders to help migrants crossing the treacherous Sonoran Desert. This comes as the remains of at least 86 migrants have been found in the region this year alone as people are forced to cross through more remote and dangerous areas of the U.S.-Mexico border due to the expansion of the wall. This is Octavio Fuentes, Executive Director of Humane Borders.
10: Water is a human right, and the removal of water stations during the surge of migrant deaths is absolutely deplorable. It is cruel. The government's border strategy that they've had in place for the last 30 years is prevention through deterrence. It's what has pushed people into this desert for 30 years. Now it's going to deny water, and more people will absolutely die as a result of it.
0: Mexican President Claudia Sheinbaum is requesting evidence after U.S. Ambassador to Mexico Ronald Johnson claimed shots fired from Mexico targeted U.S. Coast Guard. The alleged shooting reportedly took place in the Texas-Tamaulipas border in late September. Hundreds of U.S. troops, helicopters, drones, and other military equipment have since been deployed to the region in response. This is the Mexican president speaking from Mexico City Monday.
11: They even sent it in writing, stating that there have been shots fired from the Mexican border into the United States. We have requested all the evidence that this was the case, because we have no evidence. No member of the National Guard, the Army, or the Navy has detected any shots fired from the Mexican border into the United States.
0: And President Trump said Monday his super PAC will pay for his campaign-style ads instead of using federal funds. The use of taxpayer money to fund Trump's midterm ads drew swift backlash, even from some Republicans. The government has reportedly spent at least $10 million to air the ads. Public Citizen blamed broadcast networks for accepting the taxpayer-funded campaign-style ads, saying, quote, the letter to broadcasters notes that they should refrain from airing advertisements that they know are otherwise illegal under the law, and that broadcasters must maintain a public file on any political ads they air. Failing to uphold this duty can result in broadcast license revocation, unquote. And those are some of the headlines. This is Democracy Now!, democracynow.org, The War and Peace Report. I'm Amy Goodman in New York, joined by Democracy Now! Co-host Juan Gonzalez in Chicago. Hi, Juan.
12: Hi, Amy, and welcome to all of our listeners and viewers across the country and around the world.
0: Nearly 2,000 French high schools are blockaded or closed today as massive student-led protests spread over France over school funding and inequality. The demonstration began in September at a single school outside Paris where students protested teacher shortages, overcrowded classrooms, and crumbling school buildings. But the scope of the protests has widened amidst a violent crackdown by French police. French authorities have arrested more than 5,000 people since the movement began, about 85% of them high schoolers. These are the voices of two students protesting in Paris earlier today.
13: For us, it's first of all in support of the high school students who started blockades a few days ago. I think we all have a role to play in this movement, and the more we are, the more we will be heard. And I think this is not a fight of a few handful of people, but a more global fight for the youth. We feel despised, because when the answer is violence, that means, in a way, democracy is no longer working. But we feel especially that there is such a gap between the elites and us, and we feel we are creating unease because we are disrupting so much that they are using force to shut us up.
14: I am quite happy because for once we see a real movement of the youth everywhere and we hear about it. But then what I deplore is that the media is showing more of the violence done by the students before their demands, which are vital. And yes, there is a bit of violence, but it's not everywhere. France's budget will come to a vote soon, so we hope there will be a higher budget for education and for the presidential election next year as well. We hope for a bit of change after 10 years of President Macron heading the country.
0: France's official independent national human rights body has expressed deep concern over what it called the state's disproportionate use of force in response to the protests. On Monday, Democracy Now! Reached a French student who described the violent police crackdown. For her safety, she asked not to be identified.
15: During the protests, students receive tear gas, get charged by policemen, by the CRS, which is a police institution. Basically, it has been really violent. Many people have been wounded. Many people have been arrested. Someone lost an eye. Someone lost a hand. And this is happening to literal teens, literal children. Most of us aren't even adults yet. And this is terrible because literal adult people, adult policemen, adult policewomen with weapons and tear gas and shields and helmets are attacking literal students with some cardboard with messages on it. Like, we're pacifists and our movement is nonviolent, and yet we receive so much violence from the government.
0: That was a French high school student afraid to be named or shown. We go now to France. We begin with Claire Vigneault, the general secretary of the French Student Union, the FSE. She's at a protest in Rennes in northwestern France. Thanks so much for joining us, Claire. If you can start off by talking about how these protests began. When people hear suburbs, they think more middle class, but in France, it's basically the opposite, where more poverty is concentrated. Talk about the schools, the high school students, and how this has grown.
16: Yeah, so it started like a few days ago and maybe 10 days ago, something like that. And now it's getting bigger and bigger every day. It started in Saint-Denis, which is a suburb near Paris, but very poor suburbs. It started because class condition, like studying conditions are really getting worse and worse. They have water in their class. They have rats in their class. The roof is falling out. So it's getting harder and harder to study for these high school students. They started to block their high schools. Now it's widened out to most of the high schools in France. Actually, today, the state decided to close 500 high schools because they didn't want them to be blocked. But even with that precaution, 500 more high schools are blocked. And we have also like 90% of the universities, the campuses that are blocked. And we are going to keep on going it. Keep on going to block. Today we were on a protest in Rennes. Yes, we are trying to escape from the policemen that are chasing us with tear gas and with water cannon. And so, yes, it was a very big protest in Rennes. There was actually like 16,000 people in Rennes, which is not a big city. And one thing to note is that the Minister of the Interior told today the head of the biggest trade union in France that Rennes was going to be an example of repression, of violence, and to show all the rest of the movement that we can't do what we are doing now, which is protest for our living conditions.
12: And Claire, could you talk more about what the demands of the students are, and especially their concerns about so many of these schools having no air conditioning in warm weather, that the heat gets up to 35 degrees Celsius or 95 degrees Fahrenheit, especially given that France has had so many people die during heat waves this past year?
16: Yeah, yeah, because we have seen a lot of classes, even classes for like really young child, starting from 6 years old, being in classrooms where there were like 35 students with temperatures attaining 35 degrees and even more. Some of them attained 40 degrees. And we are concerned because you can't learn really in a really good way when you are under this weather, and we are fighting, of course, for the weather conditions, like the standing conditions, but not only. And obviously, we are struggling for more budget in school and less budget in the army, because in France, the financement for the army doubled in 10 years. And when they, at the same time, the budget for education is getting lower and lower every day. And so that's like the air conditioning is, of course, one of the goals, but not only. And before even having air conditioning, we would like to have safe classrooms with no bad products for our health in the buildings. And we would like, if it rains outside, we don't want rain in our classrooms, et cetera, et cetera.
0: We're going to go right now to southern France, where we're joined by Cole Strangler, a journalist in France covering politics and labor. The significance of this protest, Cole, I mean, we see Claire in the streets of Rennes, there are protests in Lille, a nationwide day of protests, the college unions and other labor unions joining in these protests right now. Thousands of people arrested, about 5,000, over 87% of them kids in high school.
17: Yeah, that's right. And I think maybe just to complement some of what we've already been hearing, you know, those issues have been absolutely at the forefront of what I've been hearing on the ground here. I was just at a protest in Aix-en-Provence, just in the south of France, just north of Marseille, where students were telling me their own stories of the dilapidated conditions of some of their buildings, which, to be fair, aren't nearly as bad as when we talk about the suburbs of Paris, where you have, you know, rats, you know, in the hallways. But still, people talking about dilapidated buildings, having to install nets around their around the buildings to make sure there's not falling debris. That's an issue I heard about. And, you know, another issue people talk a lot about here is the staff shortages, the lack of teachers. This has been an issue that's been bubbling up for years, in fact. And we heard it mentioned, France's the amount of spending that France has done on education has stagnated, if not declined. You know, if you go back to the late 90s, 1997, France was spending over 7% of its GDP on education. That's declined about nearly a percentage point. So the government's spending less. And the salaries are quite low as well. That might be shocking to some viewers in the United States. You know, a starting salary for a public school teacher in France is around 2,000 euros. Even mid-career professionals are making less than the OECD average, less than the European Union average. And so when you have low salaries, you know, and you have dilapidated buildings, it's easy to maybe understand why you have these staff shortages. And so this is an interesting issue where the critiques that high school students are making are actually very similar to what teachers unions have been saying for quite some time. So there's that issue of the shortages. And I think another key issue that's emerged, and again, students were talking about it, both the high school students I talked to earlier today and the university students who joined the protest, was the issue of what in France they call Parcoursup, which is the new platform that was introduced a few years ago, which is basically an application platform for high school students to get into universities. That is not very transparent. There's a lot of critiques about how this sort of seemingly mysterious system will offer university spots to students. So students aren't getting to go to the universities they want to go to that are close to them. They might have to move halfway across the country. That means more money that they're spending on rent. They can't live with their parents. And so that critique of the university application process is something that unites, again, both high school students and university students. And that's what's been interesting when you're talking to people on the streets here, is to see to what extent the high school student issues actually resonate beyond just high schools, right? It's university students. It's also trade unions. Today, the protest that was at, you had a lot of trade union support from the main labor unions in France. And I think the movement is really resonating because it's really hit a nerve here and a lot of issues that are important to French society.
12: And Cole, I wanted to ask you, the French government has accused the left-wing political party France Ambaud of stoking the violence some violence at these protests. Can you talk about the significance of this, especially as France is preparing for next year's presidential elections?
17: Yeah, I was talking about this earlier, and I think that this line that we've indeed heard from the government, I think it is both a great exaggeration of the mobilizing power of that party, La France Insoumise, led by Jean-Luc Mélenchon. And it's also, I think, an insult to the collective intelligence of the high school students who are protesting. I mean, I don't think it's physically possible for a political party to have this broad of a reach. So I think that's sort of an easy excuse. But that's indicative of the approach the government has taken so far. This question of police repression and police violence, which we heard about just earlier, has also been something that's been kind of pushing the movement forward. A lot of French people, I think, have been shocked by the degree of the police violence. We heard there was a 15-year-old who had his hand basically blown off by picking up a stun grenade that the police use here. We had another student who lost the use of his eye because he was hit by a rubber bullet. These are low-grade, almost military kind of technologies that the police use in France. And it's part of a policing strategy that has been in place for several years now. Many of your viewers might remember the Yellow Vest movement back in late 2018, where we had, decentralized mass protests and a huge amount of violence, where you had protesters having, losing their eyes, losing their hands. The difference here, and this is what makes it frightening, is we're not talking about adults. We're talking about literal high schoolers. We're talking about 15, 14-year-olds who are being beaten by police. And, there have been incidents, we should just be clear, there have been incidents of people attacking police officers at some points, firefighters, but that is the extreme minority. And I think the much bigger story here, we're talking about a democratic country where the police have been attacking high school students. And I think it's documented. There's been hundreds of complaints that have been filed with the French government to this effect. This French policing strategy that was used during the Yellow Vests is now being directed against high schoolers. And that's also energizing this movement. A lot of people think it's unacceptable.
0: We're going to go from Aix-en-Provence, where Cole Stangler is, to Lille, France, from the south to the north of France. Alice Rollins is a university student and member of the National Board of the French Student Union, also just at a protest. Alice, thanks so much for joining us. As we wrap up, what do you think it's most important for us to understand about this mass protest that's taking place in France and what you're demanding and how this might even affect the national elections that are coming up next year in France?
18: Yeah, absolutely. I think the most important thing here is that it started with the high schoolers today. It's also university students, but we've seen also teachers, we've seen farmers, we've seen the yellow vesters who want to join again. We've seen everyone want to join this mobilization, because I think what's very interesting about this one here is that everyone is deeply, deeply angry. We are completely fed up of the living conditions, the school conditions, the work conditions that we have, and everyone is really, really deeply angry. And that's what's really interesting at the moment. So the students, like they've said, are being faced with really strong repression from the police forces. So as they said before, there are many kids, this is children who are being shot at with rubber bullets and tear gas and water cannons, who are being chased, who are being arrested massively. And this is completely unheard of before. It's only been a week of this mobilization with these sort of different protests and schools being blocked, etc., and it's already over 5,000 people arrested, and as you said, mostly children. And so this is completely different from things that we've seen before. And because France, it's quite often there are mobilizations and things, but this is completely a different proportion because people are really deeply angry about what's going on and the conditions that we are living in. And I think this will have an impact because we're already seeing things changing. But what people want right now, it's not one reform, it's not one thing, it's a deep change in the system and more budgets for the public services in France, which is behind all of this.
12: And Ali, so what is your sense of the response of adults, of the parents of these children, of the general society to the way that the government has reacted to the student protest?
18: Yeah, that's an interesting question because we can see in protests loads of parents, and we've seen online on TikTok and the different apps that the teachers and parents have been joining the protests because they understand that the students, the high schoolers especially, are really deeply angry and they are completely fed up of going to school and then there being rats and the ceiling falling down and chemical products in the ceiling that are giving us cancer. Like, it's completely insane. And so the parents and teachers, but also much wider, the general population, are completely with the mobilizations. But the media are only showing violence and this and that. But the true violence is the violence of the police, the violence of the repression. How is it possible that children, 14-year-olds, are having their eyes being blown off, their hands being blown off, their teeth being completely ripped out by these rubber bullets and tear gas? How is it possible that this is happening in France today? 5,000 people arrested, mostly children. How is this possible? It's the true violence is the violence of the state that we are being faced with all day, every day, all year. That's the true violence, having no money, having difficulty finishing the month, having less and less help from the state, having to choose between eating and putting your heating on in during the winter. It's that kind of violence that we are faced with all year. And so, you know, the parents and the teachers and wider the general population are completely agreeing with the everything that they want, the students, the high schoolers, the university students, but also much wider. Everyone has things they want to change.
0: Alice Rollins, want to thank you for being with us from Lille, from the north of France, university student member of the National Board of the FSU, French Student Union. I also want to thank Cole Stangler, journalist based in France, covering politics and labor issues, joining us from Aix-en-Provence in the south, and Claire Vigneault, general secretary of the French Student Union, joining us from the streets of Rennes, where the massive protest also is taking place today, as it is across the country. And just to underscore something Juan said about the heat and the lack of air conditioning, this isn't just a luxury. We're talking about 8,000 people in France this summer died from heat. Coming up, we go to the Democratic Republic of the Congo, where the death toll from Ebola has topped 4,000. Stay with us.

0: Freedom is free by Chicano Batman. This is Democracy Now!, democracynow.org, The War and Peace Report. I'm Amy Goodman with Juan Gonzalez. The Ebola epidemic in the Democratic Republic of the Congo, the DRC, has killed over 4,000 people since the World Health Organization declared a public health emergency in May. At least 50 health workers are among the dead. More than 8,300 cases have been recorded and counting. It's now the fastest growing Ebola outbreak in history. The number of recorded cases appears to have peaked in August, but that drop may be due to undetected spread in insecure areas. The largest number of new cases are currently in the North Kivu province. The outbreak was declared in May, but health authorities believe it began spreading in January. The delay in detection was due in part to international disinvestment in global health, particularly the rapid dismantling of the U.S. Agency for International Development, USAID, last year when Trump took office. Earlier this week, tents at a displacement camp of 19,000 people were burned by soldiers looking for weapons. A transit center used for Ebola patients there was also destroyed. Many families fled the camp. Across Ituri, more than 373,000 people are living in displacement camps due to ongoing conflict. Meanwhile, many workers on the front lines of the Ebola response say they have not been paid in months despite being critical to containment efforts and putting themselves at risk. Workers protested in Bunia, the capital of the Ituri province, this week. Ituri is the epicenter of the crisis, accounts for 90% of the confirmed cases. This is health investigator Bio Yogi Beiza of the Bunia Health Zone.
1: The reason for our frustration is that the authorities still owe us. We went 2 months without pay. There are outstanding payments owed to our colleagues for the first 45 days. They haven't been paid. The WHO had us sign for transport allowances covering a period of 75 days. Unfortunately, they still haven't settled that.
0: Misinformation's complicated the responses. Information in local languages has not been readily available. This is Lydia Colm of the Ituri Journalist Syndicate, who says local journalists have had more trouble accessing sources.
2: Even within the communication pillar focused on risks and community engagement, there is no presence of local journalists, including those living in Bunia or the Ituri province. This means that when people see others coming to raise awareness, but the population trusts journalists much more, it creates a certain mistrust within the community. We ask the response teams to provide us a spokesperson whenever journalists need someone to speak, so that we know for each situation to discuss prevention, to know who we can approach to talk to. So the journalists address this person directly. If we need to talk about epidemic surveillance, we will be able to speak to the appropriate person without much back and forth. If we need to discuss aid and dignified, secure burials, issues that still cause problems in the community, we would already know who to turn to. If the response team can provide us with this kind of people as resources, they will have greatly helped us address the difficulties.
0: For more, we go to two guests. Independent journalist Kilimali Chomachoma is an independent Congolese journalist normally based in Kinshasa, who's been reporting from Ituri since the start of the outbreak, a contributor to the Friends of Congo blog and Substack, joining us from Bunia, the capital of Ituri. And from Providence, Rhode Island, we're joined by an Ebola survivor, Dr. Craig Spencer. He's a public health professor, emergency medicine physician at Brown University. He contracted Ebola in Guinea in 2014 while on a medical mission there. He made a full recovery at Bellevue Hospital here in New York. Let's begin with Kilimali. You are in Ituri. Can you talk about what exactly is happening in the epicenter of the outbreak? 4,000 people now dead, and now we have word a person has died in Kenya as it crosses the border. I mean, we're talking about diseases like this. No borders. Tell us what we should know, Kilimali Chomachoma.
3: Thank you so much. What you should know exactly is that the situation is still worse, even if the government say that the situation is under control. But until now, there is no any sign which can confirm us that the situation is under control. You have so many organizations which are working here on the ground, but with no more results, including on the survey of the situation. You have also, as you said, you have also so many local organizations who are

0: of did. And we have Uganda, which had in a few weeks ago his last case. So it means the situation, it's not 100% under control, even if there are some activities like medical activity which are done by partners of government to respond to this Bundibugyo outbreak.
1: But Akili Mali, this whole issue of the frontline workers who are risking their lives to combat this outbreak, they're not being paid. What is the government saying and what are health officials saying about the reason for that?
0: So many of them are saying that those person didn't pay because they have to analyze their data and they have to analyze their identity. But the problem right now, the government said also that they haven't enough money to help them because the government only invest from the beginning of this outbreak around 15 million of US dollars right now, and international partners put around 600 million right now, and those 600 million are under control of NGO. This is what government is saying, and it hasn't enough resources to respond. And also there are NGOs which are saying that it's an issue of the government to respond to this issue. And to pay local staff, and they are always promising them that they will have solution, and some of them have been paid, but others until now haven't been paid yet.
2: And Akili Mali, can you talk about you yourself afraid that you were coming down with Ebola? Talk about your experience in one of these clinics and getting tested.
0: Exactly. Shortly, I had some disease, and I went in Ebola treatment center where I should be received. I have been received at an Ebola treatment center here in near Bunia. And in that Ebola treatment center, I received a good medical help. And this is the opportunity to thank all doctor, all health worker, all hygienists, and all person who are working in this risky environment, but without being paid or with not enough money. But for my experience, I experienced how afraid, because first of all, I was afraid because when you went there and you are seeing near you that there are people, other people who are dying in a room after you are listening that there are other people who are declared positive of Ebola, and they went with them to the positive case rooms, and it's really scared. And also there are so many things which didn't work really, really well, like things of food, like things of water, like things of sanitation. For example, for food, they didn't really give the answer. They didn't really give ask the person what will you eat and what you can't eat, so they can prepare. They are only like in prison, I can say. They are only preparing, and they are putting there, and you have to eat. If you don't eat, you will manage yourself, while other people from outside can't join. And can't give other things from outside to us people who are in the red zone, in the zone where are some suspected cases.
1: I'd like to bring into the conversation Dr. Craig Spencer, public health professor and emergency medicine physician at Brown University. He's an Ebola survivor himself. Dr. Spencer, can you tell us about why this latest outbreak of Ebola has spread so quickly, and some of your own experiences?
3: Well, the biggest reason that it spread so quickly is that we didn't detect it until much later than we ideally would have. This was first detected back in May, so just about 5 months ago. But by the time that Congo and the international community was aware of the outbreak, it had already been spreading for months, and has been pointed out already is the fact that it went from a few health zones to dozens of health zones.

0: zones, which means that in every single one of those, you need to stand up a team and a response. You need to build an Ebola treatment center. You need to work with the community so that they can trust that the center there is taking care of patients and their loved ones. But you also need to staff it. And that often means local staff, but bringing in international partners, NGOs. That requires a lot of money, a lot of expertise. And you can see how this starts to build up into a really complicated response. This is what we're seeing over the last 5 months, is that at the outset of this outbreak, there were, you know, a couple hundred cases that were identified really on day one of this outbreak when it was reported. But that is much bigger than most Ebola outbreaks are when they end. So just the way that this started was already problematic. We knew that on the day one of this outbreak, there were already cases in Congo, but also cases reported in Uganda next door. Since then, Uganda has led a really efficient response and has been declared Ebola free. But with this case reported today in Kenya, it highlights the fact that if there is an outbreak or multiple fires that are burning as they are, particularly around North Kivu in Congo right now, the risk of onward transmission, both locally, internationally, and further abroad, remains high. And it's something that we need to remain vigilant about. Otherwise, this outbreak is going to continue. And the risk to the neighboring countries, as well as those communities in Congo and countries further abroad, remains high.
1: And Dr. Craig Spencer, if you can talk about the role of the dismantling of USAID, and what role USAID, the Agency for International Development, played, and what exactly the NSPS is, the National Special Pathogen Service.
0: These are all incredibly important because we are seeing this outbreak emerge and really unfurl in a setting of decreased global health support, not just from the U.S., but from many countries around the world. But the U.S. played an incredibly large role up until the first week of the second Trump administration. If you recall back then, there was an Ebola outbreak in Uganda just days into the second Trump administration. USAID had already been kind of, incapacitated. And since then, the U.S. has not shown up in the same way that it has in previous Ebola outbreaks. In the past, we would have sent people to be on the ground in the middle of these communities that are most affected. Right now, the U.S. is not doing that. We're not sending our CDC people into the same communities. They're staying in the capital or far away, meaning that they're relying on secondhand information. As you pointed out, we don't have USAID capacity here to work with local actors, to support them, to make sure airport screening is being done and people who are symptomatic are not getting on planes to travel further afield. And without the USAID capacity, that means that moving samples or testing samples is not going to be as efficient as it has been in the past when the U.S. helped coordinate a lot of that. And the result is that you have not just in eastern Congo, where there's an Ebola outbreak still ongoing and it's still getting much bigger. You have PEPFAR, other programs that were helping provide HIV treatment to millions and millions of people around the world that are less robust than they were just over a year, 2 years ago. And the result has been that many people, unfortunately, are dying because of the U.S. pulling back in its global health commitments. At the same time, you mentioned NSPS. The U.S. over the past decade, in the aftermath of infections like my own and others, built this incredible hospital system all throughout the U.S. We have over a dozen extremely well-equipped, well-prepared hospitals to deal with things like Ebola at a moment's notice. We have put hundreds of millions of dollars, if not more, into making sure that they're always ready. But what we've seen over the last few months is that when Americans have been infected with Ebola, responding to the outbreak on the ground in eastern Congo, they have not been brought back to these well-prepared facilities ready for them in the U.S. Instead, this administration has done everything that it can to bring these patients to places outside of the U.S. So two Americans were not brought back home, as we know we're capable of and have done in the past to provide them high-quality care. They were brought to Germany, where the teams there are wonderful, but if it were me and I was a U.S. citizen, I would want to go back home, particularly knowing that there's a system built exactly for this. And my worry is that going forward, Americans won't know that this system exists, politicians won't be aware of how important it is, and we won't continue to invest in it in the future.
1: Dr. Spencer, we just have 30 seconds, but here in New York, the governor has just declared a state of emergency because of measles, which was considered eliminated in 2000, a quarter of a century ago. A fifth person have died of measles in Pennsylvania right now. There are over 100 cases in New York. Your response?
0: Most people don't know that 45 states have reported measles cases this year. New York is one of the few to declare this an emergency. It expands who can test and who can vaccinate, but it doesn't do anything to address the underlying trust issues that many of these communities have. New York is challenged because next door, Pennsylvania, has had over 1,000 cases. We've had 5 deaths this year, 8 over the last 2 years. And so we're dealing with a pretty unprecedented outbreak, something we haven't seen in decades in the U.S., and the worry is that there are multiple fires all around the country, and any of these can get much bigger, and it's likely that we'll have many more, maybe thousands of cases of measles and more, unfortunately, deaths in the near future because of this ongoing outbreak.
1: Dr. Craig Spencer, public health professor, emergency medicine physician at Brown University, and Ebola survivor himself, and Akila Mali Chomachoma, independent Congolese journalist reporting from Ituri since the start of the outbreak, speaking to us from Bunia. Coming up, a federal judge has issued an emergency injunction to block the Trump administration from building new border barriers and roads inside Big Bend National Park in Texas. Back in 20 seconds.
2: Songbird has lost her voice.

0: there's nothing left to
1: Songbird by Henry Furland. This is Democracy Now!, democracynow.org. I'm Amy Goodman with Juan Gonzalez. We end today's show with a victory for environmentalists. On Friday, a federal judge in El Paso, Texas, temporarily blocked the construction of new border wall and roads in Big Bend National Park and nearby areas. Judge Kathleen Cardone said her preliminary injunction will remain in place until a lawsuit filed by the Center for Biological Diversity and others is resolved. The judge also signaled the plaintiff's constitutional claims against the border wall expansion are likely to succeed in court. In August, bulldozers started tearing into Big Bend National Park, but were met with growing resistance from protesters and advocates who've long warned of the devastation border militarization has had on desert and other sacred ecosystems along the U.S.-Mexico border. Well, for more on this, we go to Tucson, Arizona, where we're joined by Lakin Jordahl, National Public Lands Advocate with the Center for Biological Diversity. Welcome back to Democracy Now!, Lakin. Explain this victory. And wasn't this Republican-appointed judge who ruled against the Trump administration?
2: Yeah, it's so nice to be back to share some incredible news. We had what I would call a truly historic victory in court on Friday. Effectively, we slammed the brakes on $7 billion worth of corrupt construction contracts, not just in Big Bend National Park, but across almost one-third of the entire U.S.-Mexico border. No victory like this has ever happened before. Of course, you know, this is not the end of the road. We have a lot to continue to fight for, but we have effectively stopped construction across West Texas, and it's incredible.
3: And could you talk about the growing opposition to Trump's border enforcement and militarization campaign, not only in Texas, but across the border in states like Arizona as well?
2: Yeah, you know, it really feels like an incredible moment for the borderlands. We've got so much solidarity and connections to what's happening in Lokio with the cottonwoods being cut down, what's happening in the Rio Grande Valley where walls are still going up. And while this victory only applies to about one-third of the border in West Texas, we really hope that this shows that DHS's power is not infinite. They have used this waiver authority to strip away the rights of communities, of wildlife, of indigenous nations. And now, for the first time, a court has said that this waiver authority is very likely unconstitutional. So my hope is that this win can spread across the borderlands, and that we've really shown the chink in the armor of this waiver authority that has been abused by DHS and enabled so much damage across the borderlands for more than two decades now.
3: And can you talk a little more about how the these border communities have been disrupted, especially the desert and the ecosystems of these communities?
2: Yeah, the wall has already inflicted so much damage across the entire border region. We've seen walls go up through national park units like Oregon Pipe and Coronado National Memorial in Arizona. We're now seeing the huge fight to build walls across the sovereign Dahan Atham Nation on the border in Arizona. So when these walls go up, they are not following any of our nation's most important environmental laws. That means they're not doing meaningful surveys for indigenous grave sites or sensitive species. It means that they're not following laws like the Clean Air Act, the Clean Water Act. So tons of public health issues have arisen from wall construction. We have seen walls go up across the vast majority of my home state of Arizona. And that means that no wildlife larger than a jackrabbit is able to cross north or south. That's a direct threat to their survival and leads to localized extinction. We are doing everything in our power to protect the remaining wildlife corridors left along the border. And the Big Bend region is the largest stretch of unwalled borders. So we've got a ways to go. Interestingly, this injunction cannot be appealed to the Fifth Circuit. It's a bit of a poetic twist because the way they wrote these waivers, they actually did not allow for appellate court review. So if DHS wants to challenge this injunction, they're going to have to go straight to the Supreme Court, which is a process that, for one, takes some time, and for two, the Supreme Court has a lot on their docket. And there's some indications that, you know, the arguments that we've used to win this case are actually more favored by conservative justices. So this is a historic time. It's amazing. It feels, you know, it's the biggest win of my life, and it belongs to everybody who's been fighting so hard to stop this destruction across Big Bend. and we should absolutely savor it.
1: We want to thank you so much, Lick and Jordal, for being with us. A 20-second response to what happened in Lokeel in your state of Arizona with the large excavator brought in by the Border Patrol agents destroying more than 200-year-old cottonwood.
2: Yeah, just horrific. Watching those videos of them toppling this ancient tree that was very likely older than the border itself is symbolic of how DHS has treated the border region. They see our communities, our wildlife, our nature as a sacrifice zone that have allowed presidents from both parties, honestly, to play out security theater at the expense of our homeland.
1: Lake and Jordal, we have to leave it there, of the Center for Biological Diversity joining us from Arizona. I'm Amy Goodman with Juan Gonzalez for another edition of Democracy Now!
0: I guess the most outspoken person I ever met did a lot of time for it, too, 37 times in jail. The guy that took me off the freight trains when I got back from Korea, and many of you heard me speak about him before, and I'm never tired of it. Yeah, I was just cruising the country drunk most of the time, really angry at what I'd seen and done. I didn't know if I could live in the country anymore. There was a house down in Salt Lake. I was on the Western Pacific freight trains coming south out of Ogden, Utah. I heard there was a house outside the Roper Yards in Salt Lake with a lantern on it. And inside that there was, it was warm. It was real cold. It was early spring. And there was a food and a clothing barrel so you could change your duds. And I found it. It was called the Joe Hill House of Hospitality, one of the Catholic worker houses. Dorothy Day's people, you know, and Peter Buren. But mainly I found old Ammon Hennessy in his late 60s. Ammon Hennessy had come out there to start the Joe Hill House. Ammon Hennessy was a Catholic anarchist, pacifist, draft dodger in two world wars, tax refuser, vegetarian, wise guy, one-man revolution in America, he called himself. And I think that about covers it. Ammon was tough, but not hard. He was tough without that brittle hardness a lot of tough men have that would shatter it if you struck it too hard. Love in action, Dorothy Day called him. Using Dostoevsky's words, love in action is harsh and dreadful compared to love in dreams. And he had that harsh, dreadful love and a little chisel-shaped fingernail.
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6: There's a moment where Martin Luther King Jr. and several others have a meeting in a hotel suite in which they're strategizing and they're talking about, discussing the compromise and how to respond. And they hold a meeting without him present, which was intentional on their part because they didn't want her as part of the conversation. But she found out about the meeting. And she crashed the party.
5: Today we're in conversation about the remarkable life of Fannie Lou Hamer, a woman who contracted polio and would be disabled all of her life, a woman who was unknowingly forced sterilized, and a woman who'd rise against both racial and gender discrimination to become one of the iconic figures of the civil rights and voting rights movements. Our guest is historian Keisha Blaine. She is the author of the book, Until I Am Free, Fannie Lou Hamer's Enduring Message to America. That's next on Letters in Politics.

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1: From across the nation and around the world, for Pacifica Headlines, I'm Jesse Lent.
2: Pacific threat that led you to pull those bombers back from the attack?
3: Yeah, I think we can say that. I mean, they didn't fly out by accident. But there were some threats, and rather than tempting the enemy, we'll capture the enemy and beat the enemy, but why should we leave him there? So we moved him around a little bit, not very far.
1: President Donald Trump answers a reporter's question on the White House lawn yesterday about why the U.S. abruptly withdrew all 12 B-1 Air Force bombers from the RAF Fairford Air Base in southern England over the weekend, footage courtesy of Reuters. According to the New York Times, the decision was based on new information that commanders received about a potential drone attack ordered by Iran's Islamic Revolutionary Guard Corps. Unnamed U.S. and British officials told the paper that the suspected attack was part of a complex, multi-pronged Iranian plot to strike aircraft and kill some of the several hundred American personnel reportedly stationed at the base. RAF Fairford is a UK-owned airfield operated by the U.S. military, where American aircraft have been departing for conflict zones in the Persian Gulf for decades, according to the AP. Several of the officials told the Times they believed that the plot was loosely modeled on an attack Ukrainian forces launched against Russia last year when they smuggled drones deep behind enemy lines and launched them from semi-trucks. The attack reportedly destroyed or damaged at least a dozen aircraft, including some of Russia's nuclear-capable strategic bombers, on runways in Siberia and the country's far north region. Secretary of State Marco Rubio said the U.S. government is monitoring the situation in Russia after a laboratory worker at a plague research institute in Siberia fell ill and died in undisclosed circumstances, prompting authorities to quarantine dozens of people and send the head of Russia's health watchdog to fly to the country's Irkutsk region. Footage courtesy of CBS News.
4: It seems that there was a worker at the lab that was infected, and there's concern that could have spread, at least internally. So you've seen them do quarantines and events of that nature. There's very limited travel between the U.S. and Russia, obviously. But like anything else, something like that gets out, it could quickly spread. So we're watching and monitoring it closely. I don't think it's cause for alarm, but it is cause for focus.
1: Yemeni government forces say they have seized several strategic positions near the Bab el-Mandeb Strait from the Iran-aligned Houthis as fighting intensifies along the country's western coast. In response, the Houthis, an armed group who refer to themselves by the Arabic name Ansarullah, or Supporters of God, have claimed attacks on airports, oil infrastructure, and military sites in Saudi Arabia, according to Al Jazeera. Rashad Al-Alimi, chairman of Yemen's Presidential Leadership Council, says the government's new operation, Dawn of Yemen, announced on Sunday, aims to retake all remaining Houthi-held territory, including the capital city of Sana'a, which the group has controlled since 2014, when Yemen's civil war first started. Thousands of students and faculty took to Cornell University's Ithaca, New York campus yesterday in a demonstration sparked by the case of a former student known as Jane Doe, who asserts in a recent lawsuit that she was given drugs and raped at a Chi Phi fraternity house in 2024 by seven of its members. The demonstration took place after some students had smashed a glass door at the entrance of Day Hall, the building that houses the president's office, and painted messages on the facade at approximately 3 a.m. Monday morning, independently financed student paper The Cornell Daily Sun reports. The messages, written in red paint on the two walls surrounding the doors, reportedly read "Smash the Patriarchy" and "At Cornell, rapists are protected, protesters are expelled." Cornell Student Assembly Representative Maisha Kazi told NBC News from the protest that the school needs to make major changes and that students are ready to tell administrators what those changes should be.
5: Cornell is known right now for being a big part of this problem. Right. But my favorite thing about Cornell students is their insistence on being part of the solution.
1: And California scientist Dr. Carl Dieseroth, a professor at Stanford University, has won the Nobel Prize for Medicine for helping to open a new field of brain science called optogenetics, along with two German researchers. Optogenetics is a field that combines light with genes to switch on and off neurons in living brains. Those are the latest Pacifica headlines. For the Pacifica Network, I'm Jesse Lent.
0: Good day and welcome to Letters and Politics. I'm Mitch Jezerich. Today we're going to be in conversation about the great civil rights and voting rights activist of the 20th century, Fannie Lou Hamer. Born to a sharecropping family in the deep south of Mississippi, Fannie Lou Hamer would rise in a world that tried to dismiss her because she was black, and in a movement that tried to dismiss her because she was a woman. Still, her voice rose to be heard then and still being heard today. My guest for this conversation is Dr. Keisha N. Blaine. Keisha Blaine's an award-winning historian of the 20th century United States with interest in African-American history, the modern African diaspora, and women's and gender study. She's associate professor of history at the University of Pittsburgh and president of the African-American Intellectual History Society. She is the author of the book, Until I Am Free, Fannie Lou Hamer's Enduring Message to America. She joins me over Zoom. Keisha Blaine, it is a great pleasure to welcome you to this radio program.
6: Thank you so much for having me.
0: What's fascinating to me, among many things that are fascinating to me, but where I want to begin is when we usually talk about icons of the civil rights and the voting rights movements of the middle of the 20th century, A, we're frequently talking about men, but also we're usually talking about people, we're talking about Martin Luther King Jr., Stokely Carmichael, Malcolm X. We're talking about people who, Malcolm X's story is a little bit more complex, but we're usually talking about people who got their start early, maybe late teens, early 20s into politics, oftentimes through school, through SNCC, these kind of things. Mm-hmm. What's fascinating about Fannie Lou Hamer is she doesn't even go to her first political meeting until she's well into her 40s, and it's at this meeting that she even really realizes she has a right to vote.
6: Yes, this part of Hamer's story, I think, really sets her apart from so many other activists. As you point out, in August 1962, she attended this mass meeting in Mississippi. This was organized by the Student Nonviolence Coordinating Committee, also known as SNCC. And as you point out, the activists in SNCC primarily were young people, and this was a group of mostly college age students who had come together initially at Shaw University through the very important work of Ella Baker, who was the visionary of the group. And many of these activists were significantly younger than Hamer, who, when she attended that meeting in August 1962, was, as you point out, 44 years old. She did not initially plan to attend the meeting, but her friend encouraged her to attend the meeting, and I'm certainly glad she did. It was such an important step in her life. It was a moment where she found her calling, certainly a political awakening, but also in many ways a spiritual awakening. She felt in that moment that it was God's plan for her to become an activist, for her to get involved in SNCC, to play a leading role in the expansion of Black political rights.
0: Religion is central to her in her activism.
6: It is. And I absolutely wanted to emphasize this in the book, because one of the things that always stayed with me as I read about Fannie Lou Hamer over the years, and certainly did the research for this book, there were moments where I would ask myself, how in the world did she even have the motivation to keep going? She went through so much. I'm sure we'll talk about many of the challenges that she endured today. And I think she could have easily walked away. She could have easily given up and said, this is too much. But she kept pushing. And one of the reasons that she kept pushing was because she had a sense that God was on her side. She truly believed that this was not solely a political mission, but a spiritual one. She saw herself as speaking light into a world of darkness, and she wanted to ensure that she lived out her life's purpose. She certainly cared what people thought. She listened to other people, but the point is that she didn't answer to individuals. She felt like she answered directly to God. It was divinely ordained. I think because of that particular perspective, it gave her the drive to keep pushing forward, even when people were very critical or even dismissive of her.
0: Dr. Blaine, I'm going to take just one quick time out here. Everything's going great. I'm getting a little bit of a rubbing sound of your microphone, I think, on your clothes, which is very common for one of the hanging, for the hanging microphones. It's a very common occurrence, but it's not terrible, but yeah.
6: Okay. So maybe I can try it without it, or if you prefer the mic, I can just, it might be my hair. Do you want to try speaking without the mic? I can remove the entire.
0: Well, we could try it. I'm not hearing it now, so it might have been a hair.
6: I wasn't looking closely. Okay.
0: I was not looking close. Just, yeah, oftentimes it's someone's tie or jacket or you name it. But yeah, it's a very common occurrence for me. This is part of my life, always trying to get the technical stuff right. But I think
6: to repeat, I won't. I mean, I'll end up saying it slightly differently. But if you want
0: It wasn't terrible. It was just slightly there, but I was like, let me try to see if we could deal with it early on so it doesn't have to be an issue later on. Okay. I'll jump back into this now.
6: Okay.
0: 3, 2, 1. And your biography on Fannie Lou Hamer is also part intellectual biography of Fannie Lou Hamer. And it's obviously faith is important when it comes to religion, but there's also an intellectual framework, that is involved in here as well. Could we see this at all in, what was known as the Black social gospel and that tradition?
6: I think so. And I would mention here that it was very important for me to center the intellectual history because I wanted to ensure that people reading the book would leave with not only a sense of what Hamer had gone through in her life, but more so what she believed, that they would get a sense of her ideas, certainly how they developed over time, how developments taking place not only in Mississippi, but across the nation and across the globe shaped Fannie Lou Hamer's perspective. And even more importantly, I wanted them to see how this woman who had very limited formal education, she only had a sixth grade education, but she was quite brilliant. And I say this because what is so powerful about her was that she was able, I think, to learn from so many people around her, and often just through observation. But particularly, I think her life helps us see the power of the Black intellectual tradition. How, for example, knowledge is passed down generation to generation. How even those who may not have an opportunity to attend formal school are able to pass words of wisdom. They're able to share knowledge, you know, oftentimes through storytelling. I think we can see how Fannie Lou Hamer developed as an intellectual outside of the traditional walls, you know, of a classroom setting, but no less influential and no less impactful. And I think absolutely you can talk about the social gospel within this context. It is deeply tied to Hamer's story.
0: And again, her going to her first political meeting and really getting involved in politics begins when she's 44 years of age. But that's not to say that the first four decades of her life aren't important. They're very important. Right. I want to talk about some of those things. She's born on October 6, 1917, to a family of sharecroppers in Mississippi, the youngest of 20 children, which is also quite interesting to think about. And her grandparents were enslaved themselves. Were they enslaved near where she grew up? Was this all in Mississippi?
6: Yes. I mean, Fannie Lou Hamer had deep roots in Mississippi. In fact, I think one of the things I talk about in the book, which is so striking, there's a moment where when she's eventually able to travel, I talk about the trip that she takes to the African continent in 64. She reflects on her family and experiences a sense of pain that she doesn't know as much. She certainly knows her grandparents. She spoke about her grandmother in particular. But she talks about that feeling of displacement, which I think many African Americans certainly understand in the context of the 20th century of not knowing much about who, long lost relatives might be. In this case, Hamer had traveled to Guinea, and she saw people who she would say resembled some of her relatives. And she wondered, could she be related? But of course, would never know. But yes, she had deep roots in Mississippi, and as you know, stayed in Mississippi for her entire life.
0: She started working as a sharecropper herself at the age of six.
6: Mm-hmm. Yes. And the way this happened was quite extraordinary. Really a somewhat shocking story when you think of it, because Hamer was lured into a life of sharecropping. As I explained, she was born into a sharecropping family. But her parents did not expect her to be sharecropping, certainly not yet at the age of six. Still a very tender age. There's only so much one could do at that age. But Hamer talks about how the white landowner approached her at age six and lured her into sharecropping by telling her that if she would pick cotton, he would give her candy from the store. And of course, one can imagine a six-year-old would find that proposition appealing, but it was a trap. And once she picked the cotton, at that moment, she never stopped picking cotton. This, I think, helps us understand broadly what life was like in the Jim Crow South, and particularly how sharecropping was a system of exploitation, one that affected all members of the family, not only the parents in this case, but, you know, as someone as young as six, would be expected, and in this case would be lured into working every day, you know, as she would say, from sunup to sundown, very much in, you know, we can see the similarities to the institution of slavery. And I think this particular experience is key to understanding how Hamer emerges as a grassroots activist in Mississippi. She could relate to the people. She truly had a way of speaking to others because she had lived in the same community. I think because of her knowledge, her awareness, she was able to reach people in a way that I think other people could not, for those who came into the community from other places.
0: You said that she never stopped picking cotton. Does that even include her time when she does get involved politically?
6: No. So ultimately, effectively, she becomes a civil rights activist in August 1962. And one of the things that's so interesting about this experience is that she volunteers initially to register to vote. When she learns about her right to vote as a citizen of the United States, she's eager to try. She wants to register to vote. But in doing so, she's ultimately kicked off of the plantation where she worked. The white landowner made it very clear to her that if she did not go back to the courthouse and withdraw her registration, she would have to leave. So she left. And so that effectively marked the moment where she walked away from sharecropping. But in truth, she remained involved. So, for example, later in the late 1960s, she established a farm. So she was still able to not only use her hands, but more so find ways to support other sharecroppers in the community. And of course, her husband continued working. Her husband, Perry Papp Hamer. So I think that August 1962 moment is where we see the shift from sharecropping to a life fully devoted to advancing the cause of civil rights.
0: So she was organizing other sharecroppers.
6: Yes, she was, which is so significant. And in fact, she later, when she reflected on what happened in 62, when she was kicked off the plantation, as you can imagine, she was distraught because, more so because she recognized that this would hurt her financially, that it would hurt the family, it would cause a strain for her husband to have to take on the full responsibility of meeting all the expenses of the family. But she said that it was a blessing in disguise because it set her free, and it set her free to be able to help her people. And that's the way she spoke about it later. And so she did. She devoted herself to helping other sharecroppers. She knew how exploitative the system was, and so she tried to find strategies. And I think she was quite effective, particularly with Freedom Farm, of helping people build for themselves, grow their own crops, not having to rely on waiting for portions, or shares, as it were, in terms of the sharecropping system. So yes, absolutely, other sharecroppers, and encourage them to register to vote, played a key role in leading workshops across the South on voting rights. As we were talking, I was even thinking about all of the college campuses she visited. So organized sharecroppers, certainly but was also trying to reach younger people across the nation, spoke to women, spoke to anyone who would listen, quite frankly.
0: As a young girl, she contracted polio.
6: Mm-hmm.
0: And she was disabled. She did walk with a limp.
6: She did. And as I explained in the book, later on in her life, when she endured a brutal beating in 1963 in Winona, that particular beating worsened the limp and then also led to some other physical ailments. But this is key because one of the things that I emphasize in the book is that Hamer was a Black disabled activist. And we spoke about how she had limited formal education. That certainly set her apart. But the fact that she was a Black disabled woman organizing in Mississippi, that also meant that she was quite different than many of the leaders in the movement, which, as I argue, was a good thing in the sense that what made her different, I think, ultimately made her relate to ordinary people. People trusted her. They would listen to her, because they saw her, as one of their own, and absolutely she was. But the irony is that those very same traits meant that other people in the movement sometimes treated her terribly. I mean, there are so many examples of other civil rights leaders speaking to Hamer in very disparaging ways. I think I write about in the book certain moments where even I was shocked to read how, leaders who we certainly respect and elevate in our history, still just speaking to Hamer in ways that were unbecoming because they did not see her as a leader, even though clearly she was.
0: Her life was, before we get what we recognize today as a modern disability rights movement, sort of seen mm-hmm. as being born in the 1970s. Did she ever talk about being disabled or disability itself?
6: Hamer did reference this. It wasn't one of the primary topics that she grappled with. I think if you look at her speeches primarily throughout the 60s and 70s, she would talk a lot about voting rights. She was really talking about economic justice. I think she was very open with people to talk about her own experiences. Certainly, you mentioned that she had contracted polio. She spoke about the physical abuse and how it affected her body. So she was not ashamed, to talk about the parts of her life that I think were certainly difficult. She didn't shy away from talking about disability, as she weren't, she was not also shy about talking about the forced sterilization that she endured in 1961. And so disability was certainly at the forefront, even if it wasn't something that she spoke about as much as she spoke of a range of other topics like voting rights, economic justice, and also women's empowerment.
0: This is Letters in Politics, and we are in conversation about the life of Fannie Lou Hamer. Our guest is Dr. Keisha N. Blaine, award-winning historian in the 20th century United States. She is a associate professor of history at the University of Pittsburgh, also president of the African American Intellectual History Society. She is the author of the book, Until I Am Free, Fannie Lou Hamer's Enduring Message to America. You just referenced my next question, what I want to talk more about, and I learned this from your book. I did not realize it, and it's a very profound part of her story, is that she was, as many African-American women were in this period of time, she was forcibly sterilized. Mm-hmm. Tell me about that.
6: Yes. In 1961, 1 year before she joined the movement, Hamer was hospitalized. She had a small uterine tumor. It was a non-cancerous tumor, and she was supposed to have a fairly small procedure. The white doctor who performed the surgery, unbeknownst to Hamer, actually removed her uterus. And as I explained in the book, that experience in and of itself was traumatic, as one can imagine. But to add insult to injury, he did not tell her what he had done, and she did not find out until after she went back to the plantation and heard people talking about it. The doctor was related to the wife of the plantation owner. And people were whispering about what Hamer had experienced. And when she found out, she confronted him.
0: She found out through the grapevine.
6: Yes, yes. Through gossip, people are talking about her. And it's just devastating to imagine what that must have been like. And she was angry. As you can imagine, she confronted the doctor, and he did not provide an explanation. And as I explained in the book, this was certainly a common practice. It was quite common in Mississippi. In fact, the hospital where Hamer had the procedure done in Sunflower County had many Black women who would go in for all kinds of minor procedures and go through the same experience. And Hamer decided, which is such a, I think, a powerful part of her story, she decided that she would bear witness to this. She decided that she would not keep it to herself, you know, as painful and traumatic as it was for her to endure this. When she joined the movement, she decided that she would speak out about forced sterilizations in order to shed light on the practice, not only because of what was happening in Mississippi, but of course what was happening across the South and also in other parts of the nation. And so the forced sterilization became a focal point for Hamer's activism. You know, it became a way for her to talk about broadly medical racism, medical violence, and the unique experiences of Black and brown women, and particularly of impoverished Black and brown women. It is absolutely a critical part of her story. And one of the things that she brings into her activism when she is organizing a bit later around women's rights, she's once again talking about the forced sterilization, talking about what Black women in particular are enduring at the hands of the state, in this case, through white doctors.
0: Now, I've been gearing all my questions towards her early life when, of course, her legacy, a lot of that is based on once she gets involved politically. But there is a lot here I found fascinating and that I learned from your book. And so one last question before we get kind of into the 60s here. And that is, she was working in the sharecropper's home as well. That's correct. And
6: yes.
0: And the sharecroppers would not. The white owner of the the plantation, I guess, would not allow her to eat at the table with them, even though she was working in the home. And she has this quote, sort of her way of getting back at them. Mm-hmm. And I just want to read it quickly because it's so great. And you have it in your book. It's this quote. "Now, one thing that would really bug me was when they would tell me that I couldn't eat at the table with them. I would have to wait for all of them to be finished. So what I'd do was eat first. I would just eat and have myself a time. And maybe some of the things I'd done wasn't right because I would eat out of all the spoons and watch them eat behind me. And whenever they would leave home, I would get in that bathtub because I didn't have one. I would get in that bathtub and I would take me a bubble bath." That was great.
6: Absolutely. You know, and as you were reading that, I thought immediately, and of course, this is a parallel that I draw, you know, in the book, to so many other similar accounts within the context of slavery. You think about so many Black women who were working on plantations, you know, enslaved Black women being treated in the same way, sometimes caring for white children and even cooking the food in the house and not being allowed to sit at the table, not being allowed to, you know, to even be in these spaces. But in a similar way, they found through these acts the ability to resist, to covertly challenge white supremacy. And I wanted to emphasize the story in the book so people would get a glimpse of just the diverse ways that Black people stood up for themselves. Absolutely, Jim Crow in this particular context was a violent and oppressive system. But it's important to know that Black people were constantly resisting. They were not passive. You know, they were trying to dismantle these systems. And sometimes that came through this very small act of taking that bubble bath when you know that you could get in a whole lot of trouble for doing so. So I think that helps people see Hamer's own defiance and the recognition that this was not acceptable, right? That, you know, this was not a system that was fair, and this was her way to push back.
0: So Fannie Lou Hamer goes to the SNCC meeting in 1962. It's at this meeting she learns she actually has a right to vote. This is a good 90 years after the Civil War amendments to the Constitution that were meant for the enfranchisement of black males at the time. Mm-hmm. It might be shocking to people today to know that for many people, especially who listen to radio, who were alive in 1962, to realize that people didn't realize they had a right to vote.
6: Yes. You know, when I reflect on this, once again, it takes me back to the period of slavery. We know, for example, that white people went to great lengths to ensure that enslaved black people could not have access to, formal education, that they, created all of these roadblocks to ensure that that they would not learn how to read and write. And in a similar way to what we just discussed, Black people resisted and found ways around these strategies. But I think this is also true in the context in which Hamer is living in Mississippi in the early 20th century. There are several things that she points out. One, she emphasizes the fact that she is in a remote area. And this is not to say that it's impossible for information to circulate, but what that means is that there's certain things that simply difficult to get into, even in terms of I think as we're talking, I'm thinking about the process by which people were trying to, circulate even leaflets and pamphlets, for example. It's not easy to get that into the hands of people in certain communities, especially if they are working on, a white plantation where they don't have full autonomy, where they could get in trouble, for example, even if they are trying to gather and strategize. I mean, there are all of these restrictive, I think, measures which suggest that it's not too shocking to imagine that someone like Hamer could be working as a sharecropper and not know her full rights as a citizen of the United States. Keep in mind too that, by the early 1960s, only 5% of black people in the state of Mississippi were registered to vote. We're talking about an estimated 450,000 people in the state at the time. Well, what's the reason? It's absolutely tied to all of these roadblocks. But the truth is, one of the efforts to keep people out of the ballot box is through restricting access to information, making sure people don't actually know what their rights are. And having limited formal education also contributes to this narrative, because Hamer, as I mentioned, did not continue in school past the sixth grade. So there's only so much she would have had access to. So those are some of the circumstances that I think are important to reflect on, to explain why it took so long for Hamer to find out her rights as a citizen of the United States. But what is powerful in the story is that once she finds that out, she is determined to tell everyone. And so, when you look at her speeches, Hamer is constantly referencing the Reconstruction Amendments, as you point out. She's constantly talking about the 13th, 14th, and 15th Amendments, because she's emphasizing to people, listen, according to the Constitution, we have these rights. We should not have to be necessarily fighting for rights that have already been granted to us, at least in theory. But, for her, it becomes, I think, a sense of urgency to push people to say, listen, it is, we're talking about in the 1960s, we should have been doing this already. So let's make sure to take full advantage of these rights and push beyond all of these roadblocks.
0: This is less than a decade after the Brown versus Board of Education decision, right, that rested on the argument about the 14th Amendment of equal protection under the law. And that comes, mm-hmm, we've done shows about the work of Pauli Murray and, sort of providing the intellectual underpinnings for that and these Civil War amendments. And now we see Fannie Lou Hamer picking up these Civil War amendments and running with them. Can you tell me more about her evolution of thought afterwards about these amendments and about voting in general?
6: Yes, I think one of the things that is so interesting about Hamer is very, I think at the very beginning when she's from 1962 onward, she's constantly going back to the Constitution. She's emphasizing the Constitution as a way to make a larger argument, really to all Americans, to white America in particular, saying that if indeed you are committed to the ideals stated in the Constitution, then you have to support Black political rights. There's really no other way to imagine a democracy if you're going to allow, in the context of Mississippi, you know, 450,000 Black residents to essentially not have a voice in how decisions are, you know, in how decisions are being made on a statewide level. So she goes back constantly to the Constitution, and it becomes, I think, for her, the focal point. On the one hand, she recognizes the limitations of that argument insofar as we know that even on the statewide level, there are all of these other laws, you know, such as well, we know things like poll taxes, but in particular, the literacy tests, which she encounters as one way to block her access to the ballot box. So she's aware she's aware that all of these are happening at the same time that she's saying, look at what the Constitution has granted us. But what is also intriguing, I think, about Hamer's development of thought is within a few years, I mean, she goes by the end of 1962, she begins to shift her language from one of primarily civil rights to one of human rights. And this becomes, I think, such an important shift for her because it's reflective of, you know, what happens when you travel. I mean, in particular, we see the power of travel in this case. She's able to have conversations that I think help her see broadly that the struggle that, you know, that she's a part of isn't just one that can be understood in national terms and has to be thought of in a global sort of way. And so she begins to then talk about Black voting rights and political rights broadly as not solely things that are granted by the U.S. Constitution, certainly they are, but more so that these are rights that should be granted to Black people as part of a larger conversation of human rights. And so I think that is an important development. And it happens quite quickly from 1962 to 1964, but it is part of her development, which makes her message all the more impactful.
0: And this is when our ideas about human rights are also evolving generally. I mean, human mm-hmm. rights, our notion of human rights is actually a very modern thing yeah. that we have. I do want to ask you about the struggles that she had as a woman within mm-hmm. the civil rights and voting rights movements as well. Maybe one way you can talk about this and go anywhere you like, but this was definitely true, and which most people know Fannie Lou Hamer today for, was what happened at the 1964 Democratic Convention, where she was resisted not just by Democrats, but also by people within the movement. Tell me about that, maybe within the context of what happened at the DNC in 1964.
6: Yes.

0: Democratic Party. And this, as we know, is part of a broader pattern at this time. Southern Democrats, in this particular context, did not support Black political participation. And Hamer was part of an effort to challenge this. The reason she showed up at the DNC in the first place was because she was trying to pressure the National Party to seat the MFDP, so ultimately give full representation to the party that was inclusive, to the one that was going to represent Mississippi broadly, and not particularly the all-white party that would exclude Black people from the calculation. Things were not going her way. What was offered to her were two seats, and to be specific, two symbolic seats. They were non-voting seats, but they were symbolic. It was this kind gesture to say, we won't seat your group, but you can have this as a gesture, you know, of our appreciation and understanding, one might phrase it that way. Hamer resisted that because she felt like it absolutely fell short of why she had, you know, it fell short of the demands. That's not why she came to the DNC in the first place. However, other civil rights activists saw the utility, they saw the importance of accepting the compromise. Their attitude, for the most part, was this was a good way to build bridges. This was a good way to send a message to particularly Lyndon B. Johnson, you know, and, you know, the National Democratic Party. This was a way to send a message that collaboration was possible. They were essentially thinking about the long game, one might say. And Hamer did not appreciate that approach. She felt like a compromise would ultimately be a defeat. It's one thing to have differences politically or, you know, or ideologically around these concerns, but what is troubling, which I think reveals the gender dynamics as well as even the class dynamics, is that many civil rights activists then approach Hamer in a very condescending way. Roy Wilkins from the NAACP, for example, called her an ignorant woman, which speaks to, you know, his own perceptions of her.
1: To her, you know, face?
0: Yes, which was painful, as you can imagine. And in just going through the you know, the records, I think that's the other part, too, that really stayed with me, is that people certainly spoke about Hamer behind her back, but they often said things to her directly. So she was very clear about where people stood. And there's another interesting exchange that I talk about where several of the leaders, you know, male leaders, are going to Hamer and they're saying, listen, you need to accept the compromise. And they're trying to assert their authority by emphasizing their experience, you know, their experience politically, their knowledge. And again, I mentioned earlier, you know, Hamer has a sixth grade education. She comes to the movement late. She doesn't have a lot of the experience and the networks and all of that. And so several of the male leaders there use that as a way to try to correct her and to tell her she needs to listen to them because they have the right answer. And Hamer resisted, as she often did. And she stood up for herself, even though she was absolutely hurt by some of the remarks that were made to her. And I should just quickly give another example too of how they treated her. There's a moment where Martin Luther King Jr. and several others have a meeting in a hotel suite in which they're strategizing and they're talking about discussing the compromise and how to respond. And they hold a meeting without Hamer present, which was intentional on their part because they didn't want her as part of the conversation. But she found out about the meeting and she crashed the party and she ran there and insisted that she play a part in the dialogue and pressure them to actually move the meeting out of the hotel suite and into the hallway so that more people could be involved. And so these were the kinds of things that she endured. She has an exchange that I talk about in the book with Adam Clayton Powell, who, as we know, is a, you know, very well-respected politician.
1: From New York.
0: And right. He's similarly trying to pressure Hamer, telling her, listen, you know, accept the compromise. You need to listen. And she's not listening to him. And so he says to her, you know, do you know who I am? Because he's trying to understand how she could be so resistant to his idea.

0: is. And he says, do you know who I am? And she says, I absolutely know who you are. But let me ask you, how many bales of cotton have you picked? How many beatings have you taken? And I think that was a way for her to emphasize to him that she was not going to be swayed by anyone trying to assert any kind of authority over her because of their position, their title, ranking, all of that. She did not care. More to the point, she was saying to him, I have real life experience. And that real life experience makes me just as a valuable leader in this space as you are. And so I hear you. I know who you are, but I'm still resisting your suggestion. And so I think that part of Hamer's story is to me so amazing, because you see her pushing against sexism, patriarchy, you know, classism, all of these things. She's resisting in order to make sure that her voice is heard.
1: Tell me about Fannie Lou Hamer and the 1965 Voting Rights Act.
0: Well, one of the things that I find so powerful about her story, I think it's important to understand that she absolutely is one of the people we have to identify as playing a key role in laying the groundwork for the passage of the 65 Voting Rights Act. Hamer, as I think most people will know, since that tends to be, you know, what we tend, generally, if you know anything about Hamer, you'll know about her speech at the 1964 convention. So, of course, all of these things are happening behind the scenes, and there are all of these discussions about this compromise. But what most people remember to this very day is Hamer giving this very moving testimony about her experiences in Mississippi. She spoke about state-sanctioned violence. She spoke about voter suppression. She spoke about the brutal beatings that she endured in her effort to advance Black political rights. And that was not a small thing, because what I often emphasize is Hamer's testimony was so powerful that it terrified the President of the United States. Lyndon B. Johnson at the time ultimately decided to hold an impromptu press conference just to divert attention away from Hamer's speech.
1: He knew Hamer was going to speak. It was going to garner attention, perhaps media attention.
0: Exactly.
1: And so he holds a press conference.
0: Exactly. And that's so important to emphasize, because it helps us see how meaningful, how influential that speech actually was. And the irony is he failed in his effort, because for one thing, those who were present who heard Hamer speak in person were moved, deeply moved. But even more so, those who heard the speech later, once the speech was later aired, they were stunned. One of the things that I find intriguing in the process of doing the research, you would be hard-pressed to find anyone who would talk about the 1964 DNC who didn't mention Hamer. It's almost as though nothing else happened at that convention. It's every single account, people will talk about that Black woman from Mississippi who gave a speech that, you know, might have moved them to tears, that had them stop in their track, that made them look within and question themselves. There are so many people whose lives were radically transformed because of that speech. The irony is, when Hamer walked away from the DNC, she did not leave feeling like she had accomplished much. She actually left feeling defeated because of the issue, you know, because of the circumstances concerning the compromise that she rejected. And she felt like she didn't leave with the very thing that she wanted. I don't think she even fully grasped how powerful her speech was. But I think that speech ultimately set the stage for a number of key developments. I would argue that Lyndon B. Johnson himself, as much as he tried to block the speech, ended up being moved and transformed by the speech, as so many others were. And it forced him, it was certainly one of the key developments that forced him to shift his perspective. And it was also, I think, the moment, when we sort of look at, we see these moments throughout our history, you know, where we have a particular development that sways public opinion in interesting ways. And we see that, for example, with the Montgomery bus boycott, or even the Emmett Till case. And there are all of these moments. And I think the 1964 testimony, Hamer's testimony at that DNC is another example of a moment in time that has the ability to shift public opinion and get people to recognize that this was not solely a Black problem. This wasn't just, oh, you know, this is African-Americans are having these challenges. No, this is an American problem. Every person in the United States needed to be concerned. They needed to be concerned about the way that Black people are being treated as second-class citizens. And so without fail, I think the speech laid the groundwork for the passage of the Voting Rights Act, which, as we know, significantly expanded Black political participation. And Hamer has to be credited as one of the activists who made that possible.
1: And people can find the speech pretty easily online if they want to go hear it, especially after what you just said about it. She died in 1977. She wasn't in necessarily a good place when that happened. She was also in need of help and seemed to be ignored largely. Mm-hmm. Tell me about the end of her life.
0: Yes, one of the things that I discussed in the book, and I have to admit that last chapter was perhaps the most difficult one to write, because I still feel a sense of frustration that someone like Hamer, who devoted her life to helping other people, who was so selfless, ends up toward the end of her life being at a place where she could not often find the help that she needed. You know, it is important to recognize that Hamer, I think, pushed and pushed and pushed until she couldn't push any longer. And there were all of these moments where she was experiencing just exhaustion, for sure. She was exhausted. She had worked so much. You know, I sometimes, when I even look through the records of her travel itinerary, it's baffling to me how she would just go from city to city to city. Sometimes she would be doing 4 or 5 events in one city, you know, just hardly taking time to rest. She was, if someone invited her to speak, she was there, and she was always willing to support others for, you know, doing a range of different things. She would be there if they asked her to come. And the problem is that not only was she physically exhausted, but she was also dealing with several health issues. She had diabetes untreated. She wasn't paying attention to it. She was just moving along. There was a moment where she was standing in a picket line and just fainted. And I think for so many people around her, it, you know, it was a shock, but it was also the result of her being physically ill, but not actually paying attention to those signs. And there was even another incident where I was so surprised to see where Hamer was instructed, you know, by doctors to just stay home, rest, you know, don't go on the road, you know, just take it easy for a bit. She was still doing interviews. She was still trying to plan trips. And in fact, still traveled at moments where she should not have been traveling. But the point is that toward the end of her life, I think what's so unfortunate is that when she became very sick, and she was also dealing with just a litany of so many bills, so many financial problems at the time, there were days where she could not find anyone to help her. I mean, certainly her husband was there, and her family was there to support, but there were days where she would express frustration. She wanted to see her friends. She wanted to see others. People were busy and doing other things and not always able to come by to see her, and she would grow frustrated. And so towards the end of her life, we see clear evidence that she was battling depression, that she was feeling distraught about her life in many ways. And she was never, I think, regretful of anything she had done. And she was absolutely remained committed towards the very end. But I think she felt really sad that she did not have a lot of the people who she spent her life, you know, helping around her in her time of need. And she passed away in March of 1977. you know, she had developed breast cancer and, as I said, a host of other health issues. When she passed away, I think it was so hard for me to write about in the book because, of course, she has this lovely funeral and so many people come, you know, all these people show up and they talk about her life and her legacy. But it's just those last few years where she felt so down and expressed frustration that she couldn't find people. I think that's what stays with me the most, is how hard it is for people who fight for others oftentimes don't have those very same people they're fighting for. They don't have them around. That's hard.
1: Dr. Keisha N. Blaine has been our guest. She is Associate Professor of History at the University of Pittsburgh. She's also President of the African American Intellectual History Society. And she has joined us for a conversation on her book called Until I Am Free, Fannie Lou Hamer's Enduring Message to America. Dr. Blaine, that was a wonderful conversation, and I thank you.
0: Thank you for having me.
1: That does it for Letters and Politics. The show is produced by Deanna Martinez. Kristen Thomas is the engineer. Special thanks to the KPFA social media team. You can find archives of our program online. 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I'm Mitch Jezrich, and I thank you for listening.

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0: Today on Against the Grain. In 2024, the world, for a year, exceeded 1.5 degrees Celsius, the line in the sand we were not supposed to pass or risk runaway global warming. We're now in an era of overshoot, in which elites are depending upon untested technologies for managing the heating which they refuse to halt. Political ecologist Wim Carton contends that there's no substitute for slashing carbon emissions and shutting down the fossil fuel industry, even when some argue it's too late.
1: I really want to be adamant that the fight is never over, even with tipping point. I think we need to be very honest in this. We need to be very sanguine about what is coming and what potentially is coming, because hopefully it infuses us urgency in whatever we do. But it will always be the case that, you know, we don't know exactly where these things are. It can always get worse if we want to be extremely crude. And so there's always going to be a case for fighting as hard as we can and for a lot of action and a lot of mobilization.
0: He discusses the perils of continuing to emit carbon dioxide with the plan of capturing it later, or eventually harnessing geoengineering to cool the planet by spraying aerosols to block the sun. From the studios of KPFA in Berkeley, California, this is Against the Grain on Pacifica Radio. I'm Sasha Lilly. As the planet heats, governments continue to do way too little to slash fossil fuel emissions. While the Trump administration denies climate change and increases the windfall profits of the fossil fuel industries, including with his attack on Iran, other countries are cutting emissions at woefully inadequate rates. Instead, the idea of emitting now and reducing emissions or cooling the planet later through technical fixes has become a default position. That's the focus of the latest book by Wim Carton and Andreas Malm. The two have co-authored The Long Heat, Climate Politics When It's Too Late, as well as Overshoot, How the World Surrendered to Climate Breakdown, which The Long Heat is a sequel to. Wim Carton is Associate Professor of Sustainability Science at Lund University in Sweden. Wim, can you start by reminding our listeners of the state of climate mitigation? In 2015, the world ostensibly committed itself to cutting emissions to keep the global average temperature well below 2 degrees Celsius above pre-industrial emissions, particularly to 1.5 degrees Celsius. What happened next?
1: What happened next is that emissions just kept increasing. And despite all the pledges and the very lofty promises that many governments have made since 2015, notably these net zero pledges that they've committed to, in many instances, and at least globally, emissions have kept increasing. They are yet to plateau. And we are now in a situation where 2 years ago, at least temporarily, we for the first time for one whole year exceeded the 1.5 degree targets that was agreed as this, like, you know, thresholds at Paris. So we're officially in what we call overshoot territory in one of our books. So the moment when we've exceeded these Paris Agreement targets. So, and this is likely to be a situation that will continue for, a while. And we're also seeing that there's some indications that actually the rate of warming is increasing, which is quite worrying and tells you in some, very briefly, of course, that, you know, governments are far from doing enough. Despite whatever they've promised, they are nowhere near where they should be.
0: We, of course, in the U.S. see the particular role of the United States in that. But if you are to look at the rest of the world, what's the geographic dimensions, say, of China or the European Union in terms of aspiring to or not meeting these climate goals?
1: Yeah. I mean, the U.S. situation is, of course, particularly grim at this moment in time. There's lots to say about that, but I'm sure your listeners know more about this than I do. In the European Union, emissions have decreased, and they have decreased quite a bit. But, you know, we are also in the EU seeing a pushback against ambitious climate action. We are seeing some of the legislation that has been put in place before being watered down or, you know, made more flexible or pushed back in time, particularly for, you know, the phasing out of combustion engines, for example. And obviously, you know, also the target that the EU has set to be net zero by 2050 is insufficient when we take any kind of justice perspective of what the EU should be doing. And of course, that target counts with overshoot to begin with. So yes, the EU is decarbonizing. It's just not doing it rapidly enough. And we also see these kind of, you know, backlash tendencies there that, of course, are so much more evident in the United States. And it's particularly interesting in that there are indications. China, of course, is, you know, what is happening in terms of renewable energy in China is truly, you know, it should be said, truly astonishing. It's by far the largest investor and developer of renewables globally. But it's still, of course, also very heavily dependent on coal and natural gas, and coal in particular, which means that emissions in China have yet to start decreasing. There are indications, I think, for the last 18, 20 months, they have remained roughly on the same level. And so people are kind of, you know, holding out for a start of a decrease there, which, of course, is noteworthy, and it would actually be far ahead of what China had said it would be doing. But again, right, I mean, all of this looks good if you compare it, you know, what has maybe happened in the past. But if you start comparing it to what we should be doing according to what, you know, the science says and what these trajectories should look like to stay below these temperature thresholds that were set in Paris, then again, it falls far short of that.
0: Well, how do you make sense of that, the commitments in Paris, and then, you know, what you actually describe in many places, starting in 2021, a kind of fossil fuel bonanza? Were countries cynical in committing to those goals? Were they incapable somehow of reining in their fossil fuel industries? How do you make sense of the abandonment of meaningful mitigation?
1: I mean, there's, I guess, different aspects to this. I think the first thing one should ask is, were these countries ever serious to begin with? I mean, the whole notion that we talk about in the book, the notion of overshoot, was kind of baked into Paris in the first place, right? So there was never really an ambition to stay below 1.5 degrees, at least that's not what anyone's plans looked like when they came to Paris, to stay below these temperature limits without relying on overshoot. None of the commitments that the individual countries made before that, or nothing after that, indicates that, yeah, they somehow put their money where their mouth was. So a lot of what happened in Paris, and a lot of what happened, especially, you know, around this moment in 2018, when the IPCC special report on 1.5 degrees was released, and we saw this large momentum around, you know, climate action and a very strong climate movement, and people on the streets demonstrating for a stronger climate vision, is that, you know, states and corporations as well, of course, you know, came with these lofty pledges and these lofty promises, but they remained extremely vague in terms of how to actually implement those. And so none of this has actually ever gone beyond a discursive commitment, something that was just, you know, talk. So I think one can make a serious argument for saying that, you know, these countries felt that they needed to communicate a need for ambitious climate action, but they never really put their money where their mouth was. And what we're seeing now, and maybe this is where, you know, the Trump administration is the clearest example, is that people just don't feel like they need to pretend anymore. Or at least some of these countries that were never really serious in the first place don't feel like they need to pretend anymore. And they can now outrightly say that, you know, they just don't think this is a serious enough problem to worry about, and they will be prioritizing something else. And that is maybe the novelty rather than the, you know, the complete change in ambition itself. But other things come, I mean, to this as well, of course. I mean, the geopolitical situation that we have now, I think, does play a significant role. I mean, in Europe, at least, you know, what happened with the invasion in Ukraine has change the conditions and the conversations a bit, which means that climate has dropped down the political agenda quite a bit. That's definitely a factor as well, I think.
0: Well, I would be remiss not to mention that as we're talking, the United States and Israel are attacking Iran. And I wanted to ask you if, number one, if you could comment on the contributions of war to the climate. And in looking at what's taking place right now, is there a climate dimension to this, or is that too simple?
1: It's a very good question, and it's something that I've asked myself a lot. And I must say, politically, I think this U.S.-Israeli aggression towards Iran and this extremely ill-conceived attack is very depressing for me, especially because of everything else that is going on and lack of attention for climate that means. So, I mean, we see a diversion of energy, I guess, towards these moments that one has to deal with. I mean, it went from Ukraine to Gaza to Iran, and now, and of course, you know, neither Ukraine nor Gaza have been resolved. So in that sense, you know, things seem to be just multiplying. But so the climate dimension of this is, it's interesting, and it's, I mean, obviously, war is a very important factor when we think about both emissions as such, right? But also, like, you know, fossil fuels and fossil fuel dependence. What people have called the kind of carbon footprint of militaries and war is actually quite significant, and something that is not in most accounting that is submitted to the UNFCCC, right? So the emissions that come from militaries and military activities, for the most part, are not even counted. And we see now, I mean, you just have to start thinking about and obviously this is not the main concern. The main concern is the enormous health and environmental consequences of, like, you know, bombing oil depots and oil tankers and so on, that will have, you know, effects for very many years. But obviously there is a carbon dimension to that as well that I haven't really seen anyone try to quantify, but there was one attempt with Gaza, and it was actually quite significant. So we'll see more analysis of that in coming years. But maybe the more interesting dimension in this very moment is the kind of, you know, what it means for climate mitigation. Because every time something like this happens, you know, oil prices shoot up, which means that we see exactly what we describe in overshoot, right? This kind of profit bonanza. All of a sudden, the oil producers that are sitting on the easiest to extract reserves are making windfall profits because oil prices spike, and that means that, you know, they have all this profit that they can reinvest or hand out to investors as payouts. That will mean essentially that, you know, there's conditions being created for this being perpetuated, or at least on the investment side of it. It's a double-edged sword, because of course you could also say that, you know, while these oil prices spiking, it will mean that, you know, investments in clean energy become more attractive because people will get fed up with this kind of, you know, yo-yoing of energy prices. But this is certainly not mainly what has happened so far after the Ukraine war and so on. It might become a factor. I don't think we've really seen the beginning of that yet, but that kind of interplay between, you know, what it means for profits for oil producers and continuing to invest on the investor side in oil and gas because of the potential for windfall profits in an unstable geopolitical climate versus, you know, I guess consumers that are paying the price for these high prices and what that does to demand for clean energy is a dynamic to watch and will definitely, I think, be important in trying to understand the frontiers of climate mitigation, I think.
0: I'm speaking with political ecologist Wim Carton. He is the co-author with Andreas Malm of The Long Heat, Climate Politics When It's Too Late. I'm Sasha Lilly, and this is Against the Grain. So, Wim, how widely held amongst elites is the idea of overshoot and return, the notion of letting the global average temperature rise above 1.5 degrees Celsius to be lowered at some, you know, unspecified future date?
1: I mean, for a very long time, I think it was only an implicit belief. I think many people who signed up to the targets that were articulated in Paris didn't fully realize that overshoot was kind of baked into those targets in the way that they had been developed and projected in IPCC models, right? But of course, now we're in a situation where, I mean, 1.5 degrees is here. And especially if we get an El Nino year this year, which seems increasingly likely, we'll probably see another year where we spike above 1.5 degrees. And then anyone holding on to the idea of 1.5 degrees is essentially making a commitment to the idea of overshoot and return. So, I think this is a very active space of scientific discussion. I mean, there's a lot of debate among scientists about what this means for climate mitigation and so on. But of course, politically, we haven't really seen a move away from 1.5 degrees. So I think the implicit commitment to overshoot and return is becoming an explicit commitment to overshoot and return by default or by the very nature of where we are in this moment in time. But yeah, the implicitness is in the fact that at least most of the targets that have been set, net zero targets by governments, are only in line with 1.5 degrees or 2 degrees if they have made such kind of target, if you count on an overshoot trajectory. So in that sense, it's very widespread.
0: Well, then just spelling this out kind of explicitly, what interests benefit from this idea of not doing anything now, doing something later? Are there particular sectors of capital advocating for this or would most clearly stand to benefit from it?
1: I mean, definitely. This is the way in which you prevent fossil fuel assets from being stranded. You essentially, you know, make an argument against the need for immediate and near-term emission cuts that would mean, you know, shutting down oil and gas assets that are, you know, economically productive and that have already been counted into profit margins and so on. So it is, it's an extremely powerful and attractive way of essentially arguing that, yes, you know, we care about climate change, but it doesn't necessarily have to mean that we phase out fossil fuels because we're going to have this solution in the future of sucking out enough CO2 from the atmosphere to compensate for whatever we do now. And therefore, you know, it's really that urgent. That is in a crude sense, the attraction, right? And, I don't think anyone is crude enough to maybe articulate it in that way, but we're seeing variations of that when, you know, at the UNFCCC negotiations, for example, countries like Saudi Arabia or any of the other oil and gas producers that have been behind it are explicitly arguing against any kind of notion of phasing out fossil fuels with reference to the fact that, you know, the scenarios of the IPCC do not actually, you know, demand this because they include opportunities for carbon dioxide removal. And so the problem is emissions and not fossil fuels. And emissions is something that you can manage through technologies like carbon capture and storage or carbon removal. So there's a very big attraction, obviously, for the companies and those sectors. And we see examples of that. Saudi Aramco notably has come with this notion of a circular carbon economy where they propose to essentially do this thing called enhanced oil recovery where they would continue extracting significant amounts of oil and gas and then they remove CO2 from the atmosphere and then you pump that CO2 into oil and gas wells that are not economically viable anymore, which is and if you do that, you pump CO2 down there, which is something that has been done a lot in the US in particular. It's a very well-established technology there. Then you are able to prolong the lifetime of those oil and gas assets and you can extract more oil and gas. So the idea here is that, you know, by doing that, Saudi Aramco thinks we can have some kind of circular carbon economy where anything that goes up in the atmosphere can be sucked down again and then used to extract more oil and gas and you go round and round in a circle like that.
0: Magical thinking, perhaps. Obviously, given that the climate emergency is unfolding, that we passed the point of overshoot, at least temporarily, you examine the three options that seem to be ahead of us. So one of them is adaptation. One of them, as you alluded to, is removing carbon dioxide, that is CO2, from the atmosphere. And the third is geoengineering, which are elaborate schemes to, you know, block some of the sun, cool the earth, and that sort of thing. In all three of these, technology plays a central role. And I wonder if you could first start with adaptation. What does adaptation mean here? And are there downsides to adaptation?
1: Yeah, I mean, adaptation for us, or as it's commonly understood, I suppose, is the idea that, you know, there will be or are already climate impacts that, you know, will affect us, you know, affect people, affect our economies. And so there's measures that we need to take to deal with the impacts of that. So this is different from mitigation, that it doesn't deal with emission reductions. It doesn't try to prevent the problem from getting worse. It rather is an attempt to handle the consequences of the warming that already is here. Examples might be building seawalls, for example, for sea level rise that we are seeing, or green forms of adaptation, for example, in cities to try and mitigate the urban heat island effect by, you know, trying to improve the canopy cover in cities, for example, to reduce the extra heat from asphalted areas. And so, you know, adaptation is something we absolutely need to do, right? I mean, there's no matter how quickly you do mitigation, no matter how quickly you cut emissions, even if you, you know, cut it all tomorrow, there is still a climate impact that we will have to deal with. And so there will be a need for adaptation. But there's good ways of doing adaptation and there's bad ways of doing adaptation. And the kind of forms of adaptation that we have seen most of, perhaps, so far, is this, what we call in the book, muscular adaptation, which means a kind of strong belief in the role of technologies to kind of solve things, right? Which essentially also means then that you will have adaptation for some and not for other people. And seawalls is a good example where, you know, we see seawalls being installed for protecting coastlines and communities that are wealthy enough to support that, while vulnerable populations are left to, you know, fend on their own. So, you know, muscular adaptation very often maps onto a very equal and, very unjust form of climate action, right? Another is the example we give in the book is the mégabassin in France, where essentially big farmers are kind of constructing ponds to collect and save water for during the dry season. That then also means that, you know, water is being diverted from elsewhere and it's being made unavailable for small scale farmers and maybe where it would be most needed. And it's also a very ineffective way of trying to deal with the problem because these open kind of pools or basins of water are evaporating a lot of water, of course. So there's a lot of problems around that, and there's been a lot of resistance to it as well.
0: Obviously, the kinds of policies that are enacted are happening within the constraints of the world we live in, you know, which we live in capitalist societies, and there are these power structures, as you say, the wealthy may benefit from certain kinds of adaptation. But could you imagine within the world we live in a much more radical form of adaptation that would actually be egalitarian? Have such attempts been made by people already?
1: There are definitely examples, I think. I can only think of a few small-scale ones now, which are like community projects to, I mean, there's a lot of good adaptation projects, of course. Some of the kind of green infrastructure things, you know, make sense as long as you do them in the right way and you do them for the right reasons. And this is another dimension of it that comes back in for the other technologies as well. But the problem becomes when you start using adaptation as an excuse or as a substitute for reducing emissions, right? And this is unfortunately often the case where, you know, attention tends to shift towards adaptation rather than it being a complement or being done in addition to emission reductions. To your point, I think it's very clear no matter what we're talking about when it comes to climate politics that something fundamentally needs to shift in the way that, you know, politics works and in the way that especially in the countries that I'm familiar with in terms of how our economy is organized and so on, for there to be a scalable, really radical adaptation program. you have these, you know, profits, private interests, I think, interfering in all aspects of climate action otherwise. And this is, of course, what's driving the push for these kind of technological, large-scale, muscular forms of adaptation that end up being very unequal.
0: Right, and as you just noted, adaptation or these technical fixes of various kinds are not seen as a complement to, you know, shutting down fossil fuels, but actually kind of a substitute for doing that. So I wanted to ask you about CO2 removal, that is the removal of carbon dioxide from the atmosphere. Can you describe what these technologies are and how they're supposed to work?
1: So when we talk about carbon dioxide removal, we're talking about a whole suite of different technology, right? We're talking about both the, what's often called the conventional forms of carbon removal, which is, you know, like biological efforts from planting trees or restoring mangroves or, you know, restoring kelp forest, for example, or soil carbon sequestration, all of which are kind of mobilizing the natural possibility of plants to photosynthesize and suck CO2 out of the atmosphere through that, right? So, and this is one big component. Essentially, you know, one argument in the carbon removal literature is we could do a lot more of this, and then when we do that, you know, we'll be able to make a significant impact on global temperatures. Because the whole idea of carbon dioxide removal is that there are these various ways in which enough CO2 can be removed from the atmosphere to put temperatures in reverse, so to start reducing temperatures again. And this is something that you cannot do with climate mitigation itself, also with emission reductions itself, right? Even if you shut down the whole economy tomorrow and you have zero emissions left in the system, warming will remain roughly at the level that it is now, right? Temperatures will only start decreasing extremely gradually over centuries and millennia, essentially. So the warming that we have now is locked in no matter how many fossil fuel infrastructures you shut down. So carbon removal promises to do something that emission reductions cannot. It can actually reduce temperatures. But to do that, you would have to remove a lot of carbon from the atmosphere. We're talking about gigatons and gigatons, right? And so this is also why there's a limit to these biological methods, and why, you know, a lot of people have started talking about more novel industrial forms of carbon removal. And here we're talking about something called bioenergy with carbon capture and storage, which essentially is a carbon capture device that is put on the smokestack of a natural gas or a coal power plant or a cement factory, for example. And if you do that on a biomass plant, where the CO2 that is put in there through the biomass that you're burning comes from the atmosphere by virtue of what the plants have removed when they grew, and then you kind of capture that carbon at the smokestack and then put it somewhere underground, then you know, you have some kind of negative emission pump. You can start reducing the concentration in the atmosphere continuously in a way that you cannot do with biological removals, right? Because their carbon sinks are saturated after time. If you've planted whatever area you have with enough trees, then, you know, that's the amount of carbon removal you can do, and you can do no more. But with bioenergy, with carbon capture and storage, you could, at least in theory, keep doing this endlessly, and therefore you can, you know, achieve much larger numbers. But of course, you would still need a lot of land and so on, and this is one of the main concerns with it. We're talking about actually an insane amount of land.
0: Can you give us a sense of how much? I mean, because also this land comes up when you're talking about trees and tree planting, although that kind of removal is not as intense as you've noted.
1: Yeah, exactly. So with bioenergy, so the numbers that are in some of these projections that are put out there, and at least were put out there a couple of years ago, I mean, in the literature, you know, people talked about a land the size two times India, for example, or, you know, the whole of the continental United States, or, and it depends what kind of projection you're talking about, but essentially you're talking about a continent size chunk of land, which is, you know, we don't have that kind of land just lying around. So the assumption building these models about how much land BECCS would actually consume were entirely out of touch with reality and therefore very unfeasible, of course. But this is the thing. I mean, you know, fossil fuels you know, we've been doing this for a while, right? And we're putting a lot of fossil fuels in the atmosphere. So to start subtracting it again, you're subtracting those emissions, subtracting those carbon CO2 molecules again, you need a lot of land to be able to do that. And it would still, you know, even with like 2 times the size of India, it would be very gradual, very slow, right? It would take very many years to start significantly reducing temperature. So besides those kind of land intensive technologies, there's also a few that don't require land. And the most hyped one is perhaps something called direct air capture, where a big fan essentially sucking in air, and then you have a filter that selectively captures the CO2. And then when the filter is saturated, you kind of heat it up to release the CO2, and you then siphon it away somewhere, again, underground, preferably somewhere safe. There are a couple of companies doing this. The biggest facility currently under still, I think, even though conditions for this technology have changed quite a bit with the Trump administration's all-out war on climate mitigation, is in Texas. It's an oil and gas company that is, you know, currently constructing these facilities. It will be called Stratos. It will be used, as I already mentioned earlier, partly for enhanced oil recovery. So, I mean, this is where our critique comes in as well, but maybe we can come back to that later. And then there's a whole lot of other technologies as well. I mean, there's like, you know, enhanced weathering, which is spreading out minerals over soils to capture CO2, or there's technologies in the oceans, and there's no shortage of ideas for how we can remove CO2 from the atmosphere. And all of them, as we mentioned in the book, come with some problems, especially at the scales at which they would need to happen.
0: Well, and also how proven are most of these? I mean, you know, you write about things like shining lights onto the rainforest and putting seaweed in the ocean floor to capture carbon. But of the ones that are considered most, I don't know, credible, are they proven that they could actually work?
1: I guess they are proven at the pilot level. So, for example, direct air capture. I mean, there's a few facilities in Iceland. They capture currently, in theory, a couple of thousand tons. So, I mean, that's not insignificant, but they are still dealing with a lot of engineering challenges and so on, right? So I don't think there's anything like scientifically that is unproven with them. There's a lot of engineering challenges with them, but I think the main unproven aspect of it, and this is where, you know, the main problem comes in, is that the scalability is contingent on some kind of commercial application. And the commercial dimension of it, the business model, the business case for this is extremely unproven and very questionable. So it's very unclear how you would be able to scale this within the current kind of political economic conditions that we have. Because there's, you know, no profitability in this that is not entirely dependent on stringent climate policy. And this is exactly what we don't have, of course.
0: I'm speaking with Wim Carton. He's Associate Professor of Sustainability Science at Lund University in Sweden. And we're discussing his co-authored book, The Long Heat, Climate Politics When It's Too Late. I'm Sasha Lilly. This is Against the Grain. So I wanted to ask you, Wim, just stepping back for a moment, about some of the premises that these ideas rest on, these ideas of how to reduce carbon or slow global warming, not by cutting off fossil fuels, but by trying to do things that would reduce the impact of heating on us. And you've, of course, been talking about how they are often seen as a substitute for actually reducing fossil fuels. But putting that aside for a moment, I wonder if you could comment on the kind of presumptions that they rest on to do with how the Earth systems work, and the idea of the planet as kind of something where we can, you know, flip a switch or turn the temperature up, turn the temperature down without unintended consequences.
1: Yeah, sure. I mean, so we kind of play with this idea of a time machine notion in the book, in that the idea of overshoot and return essentially holds that, you know, we can easily dial up temperatures on the planet, like with a thermostat, right? It's like we're increasing temperatures, but we could equally just, you know, put things in reverse and then we would be able to decrease temperatures again. And this idea of reversibility holds really only at a very abstract level. I mean, it's very clear that if you remove CO2 from the atmosphere, you know, that does have an impact on temperatures. And there's a kind of linear relation between that. And we have instances in the past of how, you know, significant afforestation has possibly led to a temporary decrease in temperatures, right? So, I mean, in the geological record, there are indications that, yes, this is, you know, entirely within the realm of feasibility.
0: And afforestation, you mean the planting of trees?
1: Exactly. Or just, you know, spontaneous forest regrowth in areas that have been abandoned from agriculture, for example. But that problem becomes when, you know, under global warming, that linearity starts to break down. And there is an increasing concern in the literature that is exactly what we're facing. And this is where the idea of tipping points comes in, right? So the Earth system is not only, you know, it's a linear system only within certain constraints. And there are definitely exceptions to that linearity. And there's a lot of potential for non-linear, non-gradual changes in the Earth system. That might mean that, you know, it might become in the future much more difficult to start reversing temperatures than we had thought, because certain feedbacks have been put into play or have been put in motion, where carbon from the natural sink, for example, is starting to be released, which would mean that, I mean, very concretely, for example, if warming continues to a level where enough methane and carbon that is currently trapped in the world's permafrost starts being released, then, you know, the amount of carbon removal that you would need to do, it would not just be, you know, the CO2 that we have ourselves put in, but also everything that is now being released from the permafrost. The scale of the effort that you would need to undertake to actually reduce temperatures again would exponentially increase. And then there are these, you know, indications that the Earth system past certain points, or at least some parts of the Earth system, might not actually be reversible at all, right? And this is where the tipping point literature comes in. And so there are elements in the Earth system, for example, and the ice sheets, the Antarctic ice sheet, the Greenlandic ice sheet, where, you know, once we have crossed certain points, and we're uncertain where they are, but they might be, you know, at temperature levels that are far lower than we initially thought. Once we have passed those points, then, you know, you would need to do so much, temperature reduction, or you would need to do a lot more temperature reduction to somehow, you know, reverse that than you have caused in the first place. So, I mean, in the instance of the Antarctic or the Greenlandic ice sheet, in many cases, right, you would need to have a new ice age to be able to reinitiate glaciation. It would not be enough to just go back to the current climate, right, or 1 degrees of warming. You would need to have something far lower than that. So ice sheet loss is de facto irreversible on human timescales. Same to some extent with forests, for example, the Amazon or the boreal forests, once they have tipped into a savanna landscape or some other ecosystem, then, you know, just reversing temperatures is not necessarily going to bring those ecosystems back. You will be in a different equilibrium in that part of the world for that particular subsection of the climate system. There's also, of course, the ocean currents, the Atlantic Meridional Overturning Circulation, or AMOC, where there's been a lot of literature recently, where there are increasing concerns that, you know, we could see a tipping point, which would mean that the heat transfer from the tropics to Western Europe in particular would decrease or even shut down completely at some point in time. And then, you know, again, reducing temperatures does not necessarily bring that system back, which means that you have a very different climate than you ended up with, even if CO2 concentrations are reversed, right? So it's a very complex picture, which puts this whole question of a one-on-one equation between one ton in and one ton out and the effects on the climate system in question.
0: Sure, and it, of course, is a reminder of the urgency of mitigating fossil fuels, but at the same time, as people get more desperate, they may be sold more extreme purported solutions. So in that vein, I wanted to ask you about geoengineering. What is geoengineering? What is it supposed to do?
1: So geoengineering essentially is, it's not mitigation, so it doesn't really deal with the greenhouse gas problem as such. It's a way of bypassing or shortcutting the effects or the warming that results from greenhouse gases, right? It's various ways in which, solar radiation is being reduced. So the incoming sunlight would be somehow dimmed as a way of, decreasing warming. The most common technology talked about here

0: that's temporary with a volcano. So given that living things benefit from sunlight, what could be the consequences of geoengineering?
1: I mean, there's quite a lot, and it's very important to say that nobody is entirely sure, right? So that is one of the main problems here, is that there's a lot of uncertainties, and there's really only one way to be certain, and that is to try it at a global level, and therefore this is extremely dangerous. Because, I mean, no matter how much you model, you'll never really fully capture the full complexity of the Earth system. And so there's a lot of concerns, but there's also a lot of irreducible uncertainty on this. And the concerns include, various effects on regional climate. So if you have a geoengineered climate, you're not rolling back warming, right? You're not going back to the climate that we had with those temperatures 10 years ago, even if at the global level, it might look like that because of the global average temperature. But at a regional level, you would have a redistribution of rainfall patterns and droughts, for example, that could be quite severe. And we have seen that with historic volcano eruptions, which are, as you noted out, the kind of closest analog, natural analog that we have for geoengineering. Monsoons in particular could be significantly affected. So the East Asian monsoon historically with volcanic eruptions has significantly weakened. And of course, a lot of people are dependent on that monsoon for agriculture in India and East Asia, of course. So that's one immediate concern. We would probably have a reshuffling of climates in various ways, because the temperature differential between the poles and the tropics would decrease, which would have run-on effects on weather systems. You would have effects on the ozone layer as well, because sulfur reacts with ozone, so you might have some damage to the ozone layer again. Sulfur that is in the stratosphere does not stay there. Volcanic eruptions usually have a climate effect for a couple of years, and then the sulfur drops out of the stratosphere. And when it does, of course, it contributes to air pollution, because sulfur is an air pollutant, and any aerosols or most of them at least are air pollutants. So if you continue to do this on a permanently and at a large scale, then you would continuously have those sulfur particles dropping out of the stratosphere as well. And you would have more diffuse sunlight, which would have effects on photosynthesis. Solar panels would probably become less affected.
0: Wim Korten, given that, as you put it, we are too late, and you're saying that not because you're arguing for inaction, but that we are now in this period of overshoot. What are the lessons for people who don't want to enable the fossil fuel industry and do want to try and put the brakes on what's happening with the climate emergency? When you look at the options on offer, is there anything there that you think is salvageable in that, as you've stated, we still do need to not just mitigate, we don't just have to shut down the fossil fuel industry, although that's absolutely necessary, but we are now in a period where we're going to have to do something to reduce the effects of the fossil fuels in our atmosphere?
1: No, absolutely. I mean, so as I said earlier, I think adaptation is, we need to find a good way of doing adaptation. There's no doubt about it. Even if we are extremely ambitious with mitigation, we will have to do some adaptation, quite a bit of it even. But the same with carbon dioxide removal. I mean, I would prefer not to even talk about it, because exactly it is being, mobilized as an argument against mitigation, or at least as a delaying tactic. But there are no other ways of dealing with the warming that is already here. So we will also need to find a way of doing progressive carbon dioxide removal. There are some examples of people starting to think in that direction. There's good ideas of doing of how one could put a firewall between carbon dioxide removal and these kind of more problematic applications of it, and the way that vested interests are making use of it. But the key point I want to make here is that all of those things ultimately depend exactly on extremely ambitious emission reductions. Because if you don't have that, your adaptation burden becomes unmanageable, or your carbon dioxide removal burden becomes unmanageable, or your

0: into, you know, untenable geoengineering. So the be-all and end-all, I suppose you call it, of all this is always emission reductions, right? So that is where it has to start.
1: Are you concerned at all that sometimes the language of science, which is absolutely necessary to understand what's happening, can also reinforce a sense of no going back, and therefore the one might as well just throw up one's hands, you know, such as the notion of tipping points? There are lines in the sand, and once we've passed them, things are so out of control, things have taken on momentum of their own that we cannot address at that point. You know, maybe we should focus on adaptation, but really, the fight is over.
0: Yeah, I mean, I get this question a lot. It's a very understandable sentiment, but I really want to be adamant that the fight is never over, even with tipping points. I think we need to be very honest in this. We need to be very sanguine about what is coming or what potentially is coming, because hopefully it infuses this urgency in whatever we do. But it will always be the case that, you know, we don't know exactly where these things are. It can always get worse if we want to be extremely crude. And so there's always going to be a case for fighting as hard as we can and for a lot of action and a lot of mobilization. And I know some of this can be extremely discouraging, right? But I personally don't think that a kind of a pessimist view on where we are in terms of, you know, realizing that things are likely to become bad and worse does not go hand in hand with fatalism, right? Those two things are entirely different things. Fatalism means just giving up. Pessimism means, I think, just being realistic about where we are and despite that, trying to find a path for action. And I think there are ways in which those two can be combined. And I think there's this fantastic book called Hopeful Pessimism that we cite in our book as well, which gives some of the historical examples of people, especially in the global south, that have been doing this, you know, forever because they don't have a choice, right? I mean, they don't usually frame things in terms of optimistic pathways. I mean, they have a realistic kind of perspective on, you know, what they can achieve, and they fight regardless because they know it's the right thing to do. They don't have any other choice. And I think that is the position that we need to adopt. We need to be able to look those problems that we face and the possibility of tipping points and the, you know, very strong political vested interests that are out there. We need to be able to look at those and realize that, you know, these are the things we need to deal with. And at the same time, manage to, you know, mobilize the energy and the motivation collectively to keep trying to change that. And those things need to go hand in hand, I think.
1: Well, this may not be a very fair question to ask you, but I'm going to end on it anyway. The left has long struggled for a different world, a egalitarian world beyond capitalism. And when you look ahead into the climate future and all of this uncertainty and difficulty that we see ahead, and of course we're seeing authoritarianism now, do you think that any hope for, let's just call them more utopian futures, is foreclosed by the climate crisis? Or do you think that such things could still be a possibility?
0: I'll be very frank here. You know, these are difficult moments, I think, not just for me personally, but for anyone who's, you know, who cares about not just the climate crisis, but anything progressive, because so many forces seem to be aligned against us at this moment in time, right? I mean, authoritarianism up to fascism, and then, you know, outright resurgence of climate denial and everything else. So does it seem likely that we will be able to, you know, kind of mobilize some kind of progressive utopian visions? Well, in the current moment, of course, it doesn't seem very likely. But there's this great example, but I can't remember now, in a context where somebody said that just before that change actually happened. I mean, the point is that things look impossible until they are not, right? I mean, there's never, likeliness is different from possibility. And so I think there's both a political imperative, but also just, I think, a scientific case to be made that everything is always possible. Things do change rapidly from time to time, and maybe particularly so in times of upheaval and of times of contestation and conflict. And what seems impossible today might not do so tomorrow. Conditions can change very rapidly, and I think that's what we need to be prepared for. And it's not just, of course, we can't just sit there and hope for it. We need to make it happen, and that's part of the responsibility I think we bear on the left. But yeah, are dark at the moment, but definitely we don't have a case for abandoning the idea that it's possible. To me, that doesn't hold. Those things are different.
1: Wim Carton, thank you so much for joining me.
0: Thanks for having me. It's been a pleasure.
1: I've been speaking with Associate Professor of Sustainability Science at Lund University in Sweden, Wim Carton. He is co-author with Andreas Malm of The Long Heat: Climate Politics When It's Too Late. You've been listening to Against the Grain. I'm Sasha Lilly. Thanks so much for listening, and please tune in again next time.

0: Welcome to 2026 Talks, where we're following our democracy in historic times.
1: They want a senator from New York and California, and they know they can buy Dan Osborne. But folks, I've been delivering for the state for 12 years. I will always be a senator for Nebraska.
0: Nebraska Republican Senator Pete Ricketts joined President Donald Trump on the campaign trail yesterday in GOP-friendly Grand Island, Nebraska. Polls show a tightening Senate race there between Ricketts and Navy veteran and union leader Dan Osborne, an independent. Osborne came within 7 points of beating Senator Deb Fischer in 2024. The stop in such Republican territory by Trump highlights growing concerns of a Democratic wave in November. Polling in swing states and even heavily Republican states show tight races for Senate, House, and gubernatorial seats, with Democrats leading or narrowly trailing their GOP opponents. Voter fears continue over Trump administration threats to place military personnel and immigration officers at polling locations during the midterm elections. The country's top military officer said there are no plans to deploy to polling places, and officials at Homeland Security refused to completely rule out ICE agents at the polls. John Yang, with Asian Americans Advancing Justice, says there are ways voters can respond if stopped by an ICE agent.
2: One of the things that generally you can do is just simply ask, am I being detained? I am being stopped for some reason. And unless they give you a clear reason for being stopped, you can always ask, am I free to go? And they should allow you to leave.
0: In the latest polls PNS is highlighting ahead of the election, candidates across the country are facing more hostility in this political climate. That's as concerns about political violence are at their highest in decades. Mike Moen reports.
3: More than 50% of elected officials around the U.S., included in a recent Princeton survey, say they've already experienced at least one form of hostility this year. Separate findings from the University of Illinois Chicago show roughly 60% of mayors have received threats since 2022. UIC political scientist Alexandra Philandra says those numbers could be even higher, as some officials worry that reporting a threat makes the problem worse.
4: They're afraid that it will invite more political violence to their door.
3: I'm Mike Moen.
0: The failed execution of a Tennessee woman is drawing increased scrutiny on the death penalty. Krista Pike survived two lethal injections, prompting the state's governor to halt executions and conduct an independent review of the process. Abraham Bonowitz, with Death Penalty Action, says capital punishment is a decision that cannot be reversed.
5: Well, clearly we can't trust government with the power to get it right every time. It just adds more to the circus that is the death penalty. If you're going to do it, the people who are deciding the public policy should be the ones sitting in the front row and pushing the button.
0: In North Carolina, Democratic super PACs are pulling out of the state as former Governor Roy Cooper opens a large lead against his Republican opponent. GOP groups pulled money out of the race last week to shore up Senator Roger Marshall in an increasingly competitive race in Kansas against Democratic United Methodist pastor Adam Hamilton. I'm Simone Perez for Pacifica Network and Public News Service. 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
7: It's time for The Rick Smith Show. 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
8: And welcome, brothers, sisters, working class heroes. This is the Rick Smith Show. Thanks so much for being here. Today on the big program, lots to get to, lots to talk about. Hey, I was seeing some clips from Fox News, caught my attention. And I have to play this. Fox News, it's almost unbelievable.
9: We have a society now that's losing its grip and respect and need for the truth, which is why the disinformation and the misinformation and the conspiracy theories are so popular and they break through in social media. People have a complicated relationship with the truth.
8: A complicated relationship with the truth. Complicated. Complicated. I wonder why. So many of my Fox News viewing friends are living in a completely alternative reality. Maybe it's they've been lied to 24/7, 365, year after year after year after year. Maybe. I don't know. And I got to be honest, you know, Fox News lecturing anyone about having a complicated relationship with the truth is kind of like a pickpocket hosting a seminar on wallet security. The audacity, I mean, it really, it deserves its own graphics package. fair and balanced. Apparently that means putting reality on one side of the scale, way over there, and then a fog machine on the other. I'm going to go with their court defense. The Fox News channel is more infotainment than news, because remember in 2020, the Tucker Carlson defamation case, it did successfully argue that I don't know why anybody views us as news. It's opinion. It's hyperbole. It's not factual. We're not making factual assertions. And the judge said, yeah, you know, reasonable viewers should approach Carlson's statements with skepticism. Now, look, personally, I look at anything with the Fox News name on it skeptically. As I suggest everyone look at every news story with great skepticism. But especially this one. You know, because my mind goes, imagine selling a smoke detector and then defending it in court for not working by explaining that reasonable customers should have known the beeping is interrupted by interpretive jazz. Oh, I just thought it was music. And what's with the sermon about the truth? Please, your moral high ground appears to be a studio riser. The truth's really not complicated if you demand evidence. It gets complicated when the sales pitch says, hey, trust us. And the legal defense says, understand the hyperbole. I gotta wonder if Fox's next slogan is gonna write itself. Fair and balanced. Take us seriously until our lawyers explain to you why you shouldn't or why you're stupid. Now that's infotainment with benefits. But you go back through the years and Fox has made these fantastical claims. I mean, the Dominion voting machine conspiracy theory that they kept pushing cost them, what, $787.5 million? They had their teeth into the Seth Rich case for so long. The poor mother, she described the experience like burying her son all over again. And then all of the Islamophobia and all of the, what was it, Birmingham, England, where there were no one but Muslims and non-Muslims not enter? What? And then what was it, the European Muslims no-go zones? There was that. The Biden hamburger restriction. We were only going to get one hamburger a month was one of my favorites. The Texas disaster when we had the big blackouts in 2021, because it was cold. You had Tucker Carlson saying, it was a reckless reliance on windmills. It wasn't that everything froze, especially the natural gas plants. No, no. It wasn't the fact that their infrastructure was totally unprepared for extreme cold. No, no. It was that green energy. It was that renewable stuff. And then all of the doctoring of photos and all of the hey, Seattle, we're going to steal some of these pictures and we're going to use them with Minneapolis and we're going to switch them around when they look right. I mean, it's crazy what they've gotten away with. And the base sucks it up. And we wonder why there's a complicated relationship with the truth over there. Want to hear your thoughts? Rick at TheRickSmithShow.com. Right back. I'm Rick Smith, and this is Labor History in Two. On this day in labor history, the year was 1993. That was the day that President Bill Clinton signed into law reforms to the Hatch Act. The Hatch Act was passed in 1939. It limited the political activity of federal employees. The act was passed due to accusations of alleged political cronyism by Democrats on New Deal projects. Half a century later, Congress loosened the restrictions. In his speech before signing the reform, President Clinton explained the changes, saying, quote, "The Federal Employees Political Activities Act, which I am about to sign, will permit federal employees and postal workers on their own time to manage campaigns, raise funds, and hold positions within political parties. Still, there will be some reasonable restrictions. They wouldn't be able to run for partisan political office themselves, for example." President Clinton described the importance of the changes, saying, quote, "We've been supporting democracy throughout the world. But here in our own country, millions of our own citizens have been denied one of the most basic democratic rights, the right to participate in the political process. He ended his remarks by saying, quote, I look forward to the infusion and federal and postal employee energy, expertise, and dedication into our political system that this bill makes possible. Today, under the regulations of the Act, most employees can assist in voter registration drives, attend fundraisers, contribute money, and distribute campaign literature. They can even run for office in nonpartisan elections. They cannot, however, use their jobs to influence elections or engage in political activity while on the clock. Today, there remains a balancing act between protecting the free speech of federal employees and keeping the government politically neutral. Like what you hear? Check out more at laborhistoryin2.com.
7: Welcome back to the Rick Smith Show. 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
8: So it's been interesting to watch the fight over the data centers, which has seen some really interesting grassroots political marriages, if you will, especially in the NIMBY world. But even in my red hat crowd, who generally defer to corporate interests and Republican messaging, they're kind of sitting up and questioning, well, is this good for us? Questioning the corporate message. Even Trump on this issue. And as we talked about yesterday on my other radio program, The Daily Jolt, California just passed a series of laws regulating the use of AI in the workplace, which oddly enough got some red hat approval on. So that is a start. These new rules would ban AI in the decision to hire or to fire or discipline, as I remember. And also updated the WARN Act to include information about AI's impact on layoffs. I would prohibit using AI to screen how you're feeling. Also would ban AI from surveilling you in the bathroom. And look, I'm with you. I thought there were rules against that already. Evidently, not for AI. And that's why I've asked Don Bell to come share some thoughts with us. He's policy counsel there at the Constitution Project, at the Project on Government Oversight. You can check out their website, pogo.org. Don, thanks for taking time for us.
2: Thanks for having me.
8: So, I mean, let's start with the bathroom thing. I got to be honest. I thought there were already rules that you couldn't regulate me and that couldn't watch me in the bathroom. But California being a little proactive, going, who knows how far AI goes. Thoughts?
2: Well, it's a whole new world, right? We are kind of building the plane as we're flying when it comes to thinking about AI and how to effectively regulate it. And so I don't think anyone can assume, that there are rules in place to manage any of this stuff. That's why it's important that policymakers really, ask a lot of questions and talk to a lot of people and think about, how AI could be invasive in every aspect of our lives.
8: Yeah. I mean, look, you know, I've dealt with a lot of this stuff over the years, like in my workplace, and we'll start with the workplace first. You know, one of the things that came online were cameras in all the vehicles, and the union had to negotiate over, do you want cameras in the vehicles? Are they facing the road? Are they facing the driver? And what we found is, they didn't really care about what you were doing as a driver. They were just, they were watching your eye movements. They were watching so much. The control was just quite remarkable. Unfortunately, our union was able to block it, but most workers don't have that ability. So for me, finally, the legislative branch picking up a little bit of slack seems, well, about time.
2: It's a good thing that they're doing it. And there's no time like the present. I mean, from our last conversation, I mentioned just how rapidly this technology was moving. And now we're starting to see impacts that are even greater than some of the AI companies originally thought. And so, again, it's really important that policymakers are thinking about every aspect of how this technology could be used, because it's important to protect people's privacy. It's important to protect people's economic standing, right? We don't want AI to be in a place where it's replacing us. And the only way that we're going to be successful in navigating all the changes that are happening is by thinking ahead and being transparent about
10: about what's happening.
8: No, see, I look at all of this as a failure of our legislatures across the country and in D.C. to stay ahead of things. And one of the arguments that my Republican crowd makes to me is, well, you know, we can't regulate these things. And it's the same thing that Alan Greenspan said about, you know, the derivatives and the mortgage-backed securities and, you know, all the stuff that crashed our economy in 2008. He said they were so complicated that we shouldn't regulate them. And I remember saying at the time that if it's that complicated, maybe we shouldn't have them. I mean, if this stuff is so hard to figure out, so hard to control, maybe don't.
10: Well, just ask yourself, in the history of our country, how often has it worked out for Americans when mega companies were able to self-police? Not often at all, right? And so, you know, Congress historically has been slow in acknowledging how society and technology has changed. But this is one of those areas where it is so important and moving so quickly that it's downright dangerous if we don't have the kind of regulations in place.
8: But what do you say to the argument? Because the argument I'm making is we've got here and we're the frog that's already boiling. Because, you know, they've been slow walking us into a world of getting used to cameras everywhere, invasive checks every time we go somewhere. I parked my car the other day and I asked for my driver's license. It's not like I was near a military base. It's not like I was near any. I was at an amusement park. But hey, had my driver's license. And I think they scanned it into some kind of record, which is frightening. But, you know, here's the thing. They've slow walked us into this because I'll talk about my neighborhood. You know, in our neck of the woods, they put cameras they put it in the high poverty area. You know, those people. And everybody was on board. Yes, we need to control that area because, you know, there's crime there. Instead of figuring out how maybe we don't have crime there, how we alleviate poverty, how we make lives better. No, we need to control that. And everyone was on board for the cameras because it was, well, them. Well, now the people who are cheering that on are realizing the them is they, and they're not too thrilled about it.
10: Yeah, and that's not surprising. I've written about this before, and I think this is why we see such bipartisan outrage and anger when it comes to surveillance. It starts out, kind of to your point, being slow walked out, right? It's only going to be targeted toward a certain group of people. But history shows that almost inevitably, surveillance ends up becoming far more widespread, far less transparent, far less watched, overseen than it's originally pitched to people. And I think Flock and their cameras, ALPRs, automated license plate readers, is a great example of this, right? You slow walk this technology out, assuming that people aren't going to pay attention. And once it's in someone's face and they realize, oh, why am I walking down the street or driving down the street and seeing this camera pointed directly at my car? Then things change. And so, you know, we have certainly been slow walked in a lot of different areas, but policy is a choice. The same way that a lot of municipalities and states are reversing course on Flock and ALPRs, it's the same way that we can reverse some of these things that have really just gotten too far out of hand.
8: Yeah, no, it's crazy. And I look at the workplace, and for me, the first place as a labor guy, the first place is the workplace. You know, what policies are they rolling out? And I remember the Amazon campaign down in Bessemer, Alabama, where we learned a lot about what Amazon does, the kind of control. I know in a lot of hotels, you're not supervised by a person. You're supervised by your phone telling you what to do, where to go, and then tracking your every movement. So imagine, and this was an awakening for me, especially as a labor guy, that we have the technology to follow your every movement of every second of every day. And as a truck driver, having that camera in my face, watching how long I blink, where my eyes go, what I'm thinking, maybe listening to my phone calls, or even at some point, I gotta imagine listening to the thoughts banging around between my ears. That scares me.
10: And it gets more dangerous with every month, every year that passes by, with Congress and legislatures not doing anything. you know, again, the technology is moving so fast. It's really important for people to think not of where the technology is today, but where it's going to be 6 months from now, 12 months from now, 18 months from now. That's the only way that you're really, I think, going to be able to try to keep up with the rapid changes that are happening. And to your earlier point, sometimes we just need to say as a society, sure, we may have this capability, but we shouldn't use it at all. No one should have the power to do the kind of vast surveillance, certainly without a warrant, that some of the capabilities are starting to become now.
8: Now, do you see this as an opportunity for maybe the working class to find itself? Because I've been saying for years, and it's not new, and I'm not the only one who says it, but, you know, I don't think we're as divided on the right and the left in the working class as they say we are. I think the major divide and the thing we should be more focused on is the rich and the poor, because more of us are closer to poor than we are to Elon Musk. And I think the organizing should really be focused on that, because understand, the Musks of the world want this system because they don't want the pitchforks to come out when people can't put food on the table. They don't want the pitchforks to come out when you can't get health insurance for your children. They don't want the pitchforks to come out when we're living in Hoover or Trumpvilles under a bridge somewhere. They want to be able to know who, where, when, and why, and who to go after at any moment. And this, to me, seems like, you know, I don't know why they would care what I'm doing every second of the day other than just in case. Does that sound rational or paranoid?
10: Well, surveillance has always been a means for control, right? If you want to attend a protest because you're sick and tired of, you know, pick your political party, and you know that there are cameras all along the route and that there might be people who are tracking your moves by having drones in the air, you may feel less comfortable exercising your constitutional rights. And in doing so, that's a means of control. You know, to your earlier point about, you know, the divide that we see, I agree, especially in the surveillance space, there's a lot more unity across the political spectrum than people may normally think. And you may look at the last 2 weeks as a great example of why. So last week, the president held a meeting at the White House and had, you know, many of the big tech CEOs from Meta and Amazon and the AI companies Anthropic and OpenAI, and obviously Elon Musk was there to talk about AI. And they signed, many of them signed this voluntary document setting out so-called standards and guardrails agreements, right? And the president said that the only thing that was binding about it was morals. Well, again, in the history of the country, how often has large companies self-policing themselves worked out for
8: I'm going to argue never. I'm going to go out on the limb here, Don, and I'm going to go never. Corporate America has never had my best interest first, ever. It's always been about their bottom line and what's easiest for them to make that bottom line. I don't think they care whether I breathe, live, die, happy, unhappy, just as long as they can profit.
10: And so when you hear people from these companies and spaces talk about, well, we just need to accept the bad with the good that AI does, I think a lot of people call BS on that because you're talking about all the possible good things that could happen, but we're already seeing some of the bad things that are happening in terms of surveillance, in terms of large-scale data centers and the impact on those communities. That's why you really do need government to step in and make sure that these companies are regulated.
8: Yeah. No, one of the conversations I just recently had is, you know, because I've been accused of being a little paranoid on this issue. And I'm like, well, you know, here's the thing. I don't trust the Trump government to have my interests at heart. In fact, recently there was a story that the FBI is collecting this kind of data on people going to protests, much like you said a moment ago. And I said, you know, let me ask you, during the Biden years, if you knew this was happening, would you feel as secure believing what you believed about Biden and how invasive they were into your life? Or even worse, the dreaded Obama. Would you have been happy with Obama having this technology? And to a word, no, absolutely not. But they trust dear leader. And this is the weird kind of moment that I find us in, that, you know, Trump saying, hey, you know, only I can do this. What the regulations we need is just a strong president, you know, an authoritarian type, someone who's going to take good care of our personal, you know, our personal freedoms and our personal liberties and our privacy, you know, right?
10: One of the oldest traditions in America is that Americans don't trust big government. It's a pretty fundamental feature. And you see it in the limited powers that we have in our Constitution, right?
8: No, so, look, I'm a government guy. I think government, I believe government is the place where we do the things collectively that we can't do individually. Pave roads, educate a populace, get health care, defend the country. There are things that we should do. I don't want them in my bedroom. I don't want them in my house. I don't want them in my head. And we're carrying around this cell phone thing where if they get access and they're able to go through with AI, they have the incredible power of knowing your every thought. And the fact that we haven't regulated any of this scares me to, it scares me.
10: Emphasis on big government, right? Like you said, when government works for the people to solve problems that a state or a community can't solve on its own, that's a good thing. But when you have big government that is engaged in buying its way around the Fourth Amendment and possibly using AI, a more powerful AI, to get a sense of who our associations are, what our, you know, our hobbies are, where we live, you know, all of the things that make us us, that's where you cross into very dangerous territory for our democracy.
8: So last line of questioning on this, because look, I know people are saying, hey, we got to do something. And this isn't the data centers. Data centers are something completely different.
10: Yes.
8: And I want to focus just on AI because this frightens me. I do agree with some of the Republican messaging that you know, we do have to compete in this space. We do have to, you know, China's going to potentially rule this. And I want us to not fall behind, but I also don't think we should surrender our personal liberties, our freedoms, our privacy, just so that we can be worse than our worst monster. Do you see any possibility of that being, or is this just hopeless? I mean, is this AI fight a race to the bottom to see who dominates the ability to control its populace the fastest?
10: It's not hopeless, but we really have to take it seriously. You know, for people who are watching or listening and thinking in the past that, you know, this surveillance stuff doesn't impact me, I think we see now with flock cameras and automated license plate readers that surveillance is really everywhere and it's in our face more than we've ever seen it. And so that anger and backlash against what we've been seeing should be a reminder to everyone that there is a glimmer of hope here. People recognizing that this has gone too far and demanding that their policymakers change the laws and bring down these cameras is an example of what can happen when people do come together and force change. But it's going to take a whole lot more to move this Congress and the next Congress to do what's necessary, closing the data broker loophole, prohibiting the government from buying our data when they would otherwise need a warrant, putting bans in place on how AI could be used for the purposes of surveillance. You know, those kinds of things could really make a positive impact. It doesn't necessarily slow down how we can, you know, win the so-called AI race, but there's not going to be a whole lot of value in winning the AI race if there's not a democracy as a result because we haven't regulated this stuff.
8: Are those two separate issues? I mean, you know, you think about the nuke race. You know, you had nations, you know, deciding, you're trying to fight over who is going to have the biggest nuke, who's going to be able to destroy the world the most times. That didn't filter down into the average person's, you know, garage. My concern with AI is that, you know, it potentially, you know, who knows where this goes? Who knows how far down the rabbit hole we end up? So for me, there's the military aspect of it, and then there's also the personal aspect of it. Is it possible to divorce those, or is it all one and the same?
10: That's a good question. You know, I think we probably need to hold these ideas simultaneously, right? Because in the wrong hands, without any kind of regulation or laws governing its use, it can be dangerous for anyone. I think And to your point, what is fundamentally different about this is anyone can pick up their phone, right, and access some version of AI. Everyone can see it. Everyone can use it. And we know that as it gets more powerful, if it's unrestrained, some people can use it for some seriously damaging things. And when we're talking about government, who has, you know, unlimited funding and, you know, a lot of people, right? It's really important that we all understand what the risks are and force our policymakers to address them now rather than waiting 3-4 years down the line when whatever regulations may be passed or laws may be passed may be toothless.
8: Yeah, I got to tell you, I'm becoming more and more hopeless on this because I fear that they've scared us enough that we're willing to give up our liberties and our privacy and all that just so we can feel safe. Look, I lived after the 9/11 era. This is frightening moments. But Don, I appreciate the time. Great work. I hope folks will check out the website, pogo.org, the project on government oversight. Don Bell, Policy Counsel there at the Constitution Project. Don, thanks so much.
10: Thank you.
8: Want to hear your thoughts. Are you with me kind of and concerned? I want to hear your thoughts. Rick at the RickSmithShow.com. Quick break. Right back. Stick around.

0: I'm Rick Smith, and this is Labor History in Two.
1: On this day in labor history, the year was 1917. That was the day civil rights leader Fannie Lou Hamer was born in Montgomery County, Mississippi. She was the youngest of 20 children. Her parents were sharecroppers, and she began working in the fields at the age of 6. By the age of 12, Fannie had to drop out of school to sharecrop to meet the needs of her family. Marrying in 1944, she and her husband continued to work as sharecroppers on a plantation near Ruleville. After decades of abject poverty and Southern political repression, Fannie Lou Hamer joined up with voter registration activists in 1962. When she and 17 others traveled to Indianola to register, Fannie was fired from her job and driven from the plantation she had worked at for decades. She began working with the Student Nonviolent Coordinating Committee and played a central role in organizing Freedom Summer. In a short time, Fannie was repeatedly arrested, beaten, and shot at for her activism. She suffered kidney damage after police beat her near to death in a Winona, Mississippi jail as she traveled home from a literacy workshop. By 1964, she helped to found the Mississippi Freedom Democratic Party, which challenged the all-white delegation to the Democratic Convention. President Lyndon Johnson was so threatened by live testimony she was giving before the convention's credential committee that he organized an emergency press conference to preempt the broadcast. When the committee attempted a backroom deal to seat just 2 MFDP delegates with no voting rights, Hamer and other delegates left in disgust. Hamer continued her activism, but her life was tragically cut short in 1977 from hypertension and breast cancer. She was just 59. For more information, go to laborhistoryin2.com, like us on Facebook, follow us on Twitter at laborhistoryin2.
2: Warning, this is a sob story that might bring you to tears or make you upchuck in disgust. It's about hogs, both the four-legged species and the more piggish two-legged breed of agribusiness executives. The latter have long profited from cruel abuse of millions of hogs caged in their monopolistic system. And now, the agbiz giants have launched a lobbying campaign called SOB, Save Our Bacon. It's not a plea to save the abused animals, but to save the abusers' profits. It turns out that most consumers don't like animal abuse, so states are passing laws to prevent such corporate practices. This has led to a vibrant new market for humanely raised pork, already gaining more than a fourth of national pork sales. Ouch, squeal the factory farm giants, feeling the pinch of real competition. Rather than clean up their methods, though, the monopolists have rushed to Washington, demanding that Congress save their bacon by artificially and autocratically rigging the market. Their Save Our Bacon Act would usurp states' rights to set their own standards for animal welfare. This is not an academic free market issue. In recent state ballot initiatives, voters have overwhelmingly endorsed ethical standards for animal agriculture. Moreover, responsible family farm producers have quickly responded to this growing new market, upgrading their facilities to meet the new state standards of humane production. Yet, rather than embracing this success for animals, farmers, and consumers, here come tiny cliques of corporate profiteers like the National Pork Producers Council. They're wielding their big money lobbying muscle, trying to overrule the public interest and the political will of America's majority. This is Jim Hightower saying, which side is your member of Congress on? For information, go to Compassion and World Farming, CIWF.org.
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0: So as we talked about yesterday on the show, I'm jealous of the weekend. I didn't get a ticket to the Power to the People Festival, and it looked amazing. Everybody I know who was there had nothing but amazing things to say about the idea that it was about peace and love and democracy and all of those things, and then some. And the organizing, hopefully, that comes out of this is I think what's important. And look, we got an election coming up in the near future. And it's why yesterday I played the clip of Jimmy Williams Jr. talking about, hey, you know, why he was there. And well, here's Jimmy Williams Jr. Speaking at the festival.
4: Any union people in the house? Are there union people in the house? Look,
5: fight that we take on now going forward is bigger than any one of us in this room. And the American labor movement, those working people that built this country now for generations, is ready to fight with you to take back our democracy once and for all. We're going to work together. We're going to fight together, and we're going to win together in November. We are in this fight with you, and we will lead this fight to bring about change for the working class, because in the labor movement, we fight fear with passion. We fight hate with love. We fight division with unity. Thank you.
0: Yes. Solidarity forever, my brothers, and that's why I've asked Jimmy Williams Jr. to come share some thoughts. And maybe I'm going to be a little jealous about him being able to be there, but Jimmy's the general president of the International Union of Painters and Allied Trades. You can check out their website, iupat.org. Jimmy, thanks for taking time for us.
6: For sure, Rick. Anytime.
0: You lucky.
6: I guess I owe you one. I owe you one somewhere, you know.
0: lucky. I mean, I got to tell you, a little jealous. Tell me about the event.
6: Yeah, I mean, it was kind of surreal for me personally to be asked. But, and I, you know, got to give 100% love and respect to Ken Casey, the lead singer of the Dropkick Murphys, who, you know, true to form, wanted to make sure labor had a spot and that we weren't like not considered, because, I mean, the Dropkick Murphys are a voice for the working class, and he's true to form. And it was Rick. I mean, it was Ken's idea, Rick. Ken came up with it in communication with me about, like, yo, I want to make sure that labor doesn't get forgot, and I want to use this platform, because what the clip didn't play was prior to him introducing me, he said, you know, organized labor is at the tip of the spear of how we rebuild a movement, not only to win back our democracy, but we'll win something better for working people going forward. That was his intro. And true to form, you know, the Dropkick Murphys and Ken Casey, got to give him all the credit for making sure that labor had a voice there. But the vibe in general, it was great. I mean, all the different organizations that were there signing people up, you know, connecting what it's all about, this moment that we live in. It's not just about November. It's so much bigger than that. It's about making sure we have a democracy, what that looks like, and having an active participation in it. It was one of those days that I'll definitely never forget.
0: No, it must have been incredible. And look, I've been saying for years, if we're going to reunite this country, we've got to reunionize this country. That's what pulls us together. The idea of that, when we're all doing better, we're all doing better. And look, this is the kind of thing that I've been saying we've been needing to do for a very long time, this kind of community activities, especially around music and culture and bringing us together. I think we should be doing more of this stuff. And the music, especially Dropkick Murphys, we play it on my other show an awful lot, because it is the labor songs of old that I wish we would update a little bit more. To get people motivated, to be able to sing the songs of the past and maybe what we need for the future.
6: Yeah, and what again, you know, was amazing about the night was we were in between Dave Matthews and the Foo Fighters. And, you know, I'm a product of the 90s. I'm a child of that era, you know, being able to also have, you know, and see Cypress Hill and Public Enemy and all the different connections culturally with Rage Against the Machine, and then having Bruce and the rest of the folks that were there. It was genuinely one of those things where it's like, you know what, we do need to like, within labor, we got to step out of our comfort zone of always being involved in like the political fights, the, you know, internal, like, how are we going to move the Democratic Party? It's like, how are we going to move people back to where we need them to be? And culture and arts and all those things play such a huge role in being able to do that, you know, kudos to Tom Morella too, for, you know, wanting to do this and organizing it and centering it around people. I thought that was the best message, is like, this ain't about politics. It's about people and getting people to own their power.
0: No, absolutely. But, you know, ultimately, it all comes back to politics, because, you know, it all comes back down to government deciding who gets what. And for the last 50 years, I would argue the working class of this country has not gotten its just due. We've created the largest billionaire class in the history of humanity, and yet we still have children who go to bed hungry, veterans who are sleeping on the streets, and people who are, you know, cutting up medicines hoping they go longer. So while, yeah, I'm with you, the political part of that is still there. And these kind of events, I think, are a way to bring people together, have some common interests, and then kind of push an overall platform. And I think labor is the perfect, is perfectly positioned to position that platform of, hey, we want better wages. We need health care. We need some retirement security. We need basic things that, regardless of what color hat you're wearing, we're moving forward on. Do you see that? Do you view the same?
6: Yeah, no, absolutely. And labor also has to recognize to come to the table in a way that understands that we can't solve everybody's issue, right? But we certainly need to work in community with people. We need to be supportive of a broad working class agenda, and being able to be in spaces that normally we would try to control, or normally we would try to, you know, maybe, you know, tell others what the labor movement needs. It's like, no, we got to figure out a way to reach a broader audience about the issues that are affecting them. And, you know, it stems way beyond. And I think that was, you know, the intent was, it stems way beyond just organized labor's issues every day. You know, working people need some relief, and they do got to be able to politically navigate a system where they're being manipulated. And you and I've talked about it. We know it. You know, both parties have been manipulating the working class now for our lifetime. And the only way to win back something that can cut across political divides is to meet people culturally and in their communities.
0: Yeah, and look, and I talked about this yesterday extensively. The reality is, music is one of those things that can move people because you feel it. You know, I grew up, you know, I came of age during the end of the Vietnam, you know, protest era. So, you know, Buffalo Springfield, you know, Crosby, Stills, Nash and Young. You hear those songs, you hear the line, you know, four dead in Ohio, your mind immediately goes to a place. You know, the winds are changing for the folks who grew up during the civil rights movement. You immediately go to that place. And I've been saying, you know, we need that kind of music today. Kind of that thing that tells a story, tells the struggles, the pain, the suffering, and unites people as opposed to keeping us pitted against one another.
6: Yeah, and we need something to be able to hold the corporate interests that align in the Democratic Party, too, from, you know, trying to dominate where the activist base is. I mean, look, you know, the response that we got from the labor movement, from the crowd, was one of love, right? I mean, it was. Working people, you know this, activists, they do want to figure out how organized labor plays a role. They just don't understand that it's so difficult to organize their workplace. Why would we be dismissive of you know, activists that want to hold their government accountable around how this democracy is being torn down, or how wars are being fought without people saying it, you know? And, you know, there's other things than just the working class agenda, you know, that people can organize around. I mean, you know, you got the sense in there that there's got to be room for us to be able to navigate some complex issues right now. And it centers around, can we

0: same interest, humanity, right? I mean, people that show love, show care around issues of, you know, basicness, like why do we need to go to war and how's that affecting me back home in my community, right? Like that was the movement of the 1960s, early 1970s, you know, like that, it's like, why is it that we can give away corporate, you know, welfare, but we take away welfare for the working class, right? Like it's, I think, you know, both parties have done such a great job of masking it that every now and then hitting a pause on it and going, where is the activist base in this country? You know, for a while there, the activist base was moving towards the Make America Great Again, you know, philosophy, because they didn't see movement on the Democratic Party side, right? Like we live in this tug of war, and it, and you always need movements to be able to reshape where our political system goes. And, you know, I think in working like we did this weekend, but working more towards that over the next 2 years, we're going to be able to create what that platform and that movement is about.
1: So come November, and I know you're shying away from the politics a lot, but you know, we got a major election coming up. There are some who view this as a wave moment. There's some who are viewing it as just an anger movement. You know, where are you? Where do you see things going? And do you see the opportunity to maybe transform not just the Democratic Party, but maybe the Republican Party? I know there's this want to believe that they're both the same. From my perspective, both parties haven't been the same. Yeah, the Democratic Party has not been great. But sadly, the Republican Party has done, you know, Reagan forward, an awful lot of damage that's almost unforgivable.
0: No, Rick, you and I have talked about that, and we are of similar mindset, right? It's not that they're both as bad. It's you got one party that's out to destroy you. You got another party that has very, very, very confusing views of what the working class needs and what the corporate class needs and tries to balance both, right? And, you know, the only way to try to win over both parties is to never budge on what those issues are, right? And not be so willing to compromise based on politics. And the more elected officials that we can get in there that understand the platform and what that looks like, the better off we're going to be in the long run. And I truly believe that this election coming up is going to determine what it looks like for 2028, right? What type of people won? What, I mean, we're all obviously going to do an autopsy after, but like what type of candidates won? You can already see which type of candidates are on the ballot, right? And it is a different group running in certain places like Maine, you know, where a member of our union is running for the United States Senate. And a member of multiple unions. You got Texas, you got Michigan. You know, you have candidates that don't come from the typical lane into politics. That is going to determine, I think, you know, how those elections go are going to determine how we can get even more aggressive about an agenda that works for working people, right?
1: So you, I guess you're going to see this as a litmus test of the soul of America, if I can use a weird frame.
0: I mean, I do think so. And I, you know, people look for waves. I look for what is driving people to vote and what issues are driving them, you know? And what I've seen recently and really over the last 6 months, 8 months is again, a shift away and a reluctance to believe the political class, right? Now, Donald Trump took advantage of that in 2016, right? However, I think going forward after 2026 is we don't let anybody take advantage of that. We hold the line going into 2028, right? So, yeah, you could say it's a litmus test, but I think what we already know going into it is I think skepticism is there again about the people that are in charge of this government and have been for, you know, what, 6 out of the last 10 years. And, you know, that tide is starting to shift and has shifted. And there's a unique opportunity to build upon the momentum of what took place Saturday, continue that, and try to build what that platform looks like.
1: So let's talk about the issues then, because the reality is there are things that are going to pull us together. There's a part of a platform that labor should be pushing for. You know, I grew up in a housing project on the west side of Cleveland. To me, as an 8-year-old kid, union job, better life was apparent as the neighbor got a job at

0: Ford, a UAW job, their lives got immediately better. What's that message going forward to get people, you know, like me as that 8-year-old kid, seeing that, that the union way, that a union job is the way forward, and that thing that, that ties us all together? Cause look, I believe we all want the same thing. Good jobs, good neighborhoods, safe schools, all of those things. How do we push a platform? And are you guys working on that?
1: Yeah. I mean, look, I think the platform, and you said it best earlier, right? The platform has got to be, how do you put guardrails against all of the power that, you know, the American corporate class has been able to gather over the last 2 years and really out of the last, you know, 50 years, and never veer off of that. But it's complicated right now, you know, because it ties to a lot of other major social issues, like the advent of AI and what that's going to do for the future of our country. And what does that mean for, you know, our country's, you know, national and defense, right? And more importantly, how does that affect a nurse who's going to lose their job when, you know, a data center is built 100 miles away from their home or 2,000 miles away from their home? Like, they're the more complex issues that the labor movement can't drive that alone. We got to have conversations with people that are concerned about the future of this country.
0: Yeah, but look, you know, I think California, I just talked about California a minute ago. You know, they just did a few bans on the use of AI in the workplace. And I think this is one of those things that labor should be championing. In fact, they passed, didn't even know that they had to pass a ban on using AI to surveil bathrooms in California. I mean, these are things that seem common sense. You know, updating, you know, WARN Act information, you know, not allowing AI to discipline and fire people, not allowing AI to screen workers' emotional states. I mean, there's just a few things that they did that I think this is stuff that could just draw people together.
1: Well, you know where California stopped short?
0: Where?
1: They stopped short at applying any sort of real teeth to the data companies. And, you know, to me, at the end of the day, it's about how do you hold these corporations that have truly amassed so much power and it's on hyperdrive, and how do you hold them accountable for making sure that, like, we don't just give them the keys to the kingdom, right? And same thing with our government. Like, we have lost complete control of checks and balances of the executive branch. We have lost complete control of any sort of normalcy in our democracy. And, you know, people see it. They see it. They know it. They feel it. Right. And again, you know, you look at the two-party system and you go, if corporate America is not stupid, if they see the way the winds of change are happening, they're going to hedge their bets.
0: Yeah.
1: And they're going to put money in the other.
0: It's the one thing Trump was honest about. He bought both sides. And this is where you guys in the labor movement right now are having a moment of trust. And I hope that we take that and you use it to usher us into a new era of prosperity for the working class, kind of like my grandparents' generation were able to do. But I got to tell you, still a little jealous, Jimmy. Still a little jealous.
1: Hey, listen, when you can meet Chuck D and you could meet, you know, Dave Grohl and you could meet, you know, Dave Matthews all on the same day. For me growing up, like I said, I graduated high school in 1996. Not a bad day. But I think the message actually about what putting power to the people truly means, it's relevant because people have felt powerless for a long time.
0: There you go. Jimmy Williams Jr., I appreciate the time. Great talking with you. Hope you'll come back and talk to us again real soon.
1: Sure thing, Rick.
0: Thanks so much, our good friend Jimmy Williams. Make sure you check out their website, iupat.org. He's the general president there at the International Union of Painters and Allied Trades. Want to hear your thoughts. Are you jealous too? You didn't get to go to the concert? I know I am. Back after this. Stick around. I'm Rick Smith, and this is Labor History in Two. On this day in labor history, the year was 1996. 15,000 workers at the General Motors plant in Quebec walked off the job. Members of the Canadian Auto Workers Union were frustrated with their wages. They were also angry about layoffs and General Motors' move to outsource some of the auto production to non-unionized labor. One striker explained, GM doesn't want to have 30-year people anymore. They want temporary workers who they can pay lower wages. The Canadian Auto Workers had won an agreement with Chrysler that guaranteed the company would not sell off any Canadian parts plants. But GM refused to make a similar promise. During the strike, the union reported that General Motors' $39 billion profit last year was the largest single corporate profit ever recorded in Canadian history. The union argued that much of this profit came from underpaying Canadian workers. Canadians only accounted for 8% of the company's North American workforce, but they generated 42% of GM's total profit on the continent. Soon, GM workers at other Canadian plants joined the strike, which swelled to 26,000 workers. As the strike wore on, its impact was felt beyond the Canadian borders. Thousands of GM workers in the United States were temporarily laid off. The parts they built were not needed because of the strike in Canada. It is estimated that 90,000 cars were not produced because of the strike. Finally, after nearly 3 weeks, the union and the company reached an agreement. The workers won a 2% annual raise in addition to their cost of living increase, but they also agreed that GM could sell off two of its plants and allow GM the right to do more outsourcing of parts from outside suppliers. And for that, the workers at those plants were guaranteed their wage level for 3 years. Like what you hear? Check out more at laborhistoryin2.com.
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0: Want to end on a high note, because the guy who keeps confusing our government for his personal publicity department and piggy bank has announced a different arrangement. That's right. Donald Trump is reaching into his pact, his political operation, to pay for that political advertising that we've been talking about. And I know, what a revolutionary concept. What an idea. Oh my gosh. Nobody's ever imagined. Next, we'll discover that taxpayers aren't legally obligated to purchase the confetti for his next victory lap. Now, Donald Trump says MAGA Incorporated is super PAC. Will fund the controversial pro-Trump television ads instead of the federal government. Why? Because they're not PSAs. That announcement follows massive criticism from me and numerous others, lawmakers included, pointing out the fact that, you know, it might be a violation of federal law. But understand, this isn't a court verdict. We haven't confirmed the repayments yet. But the retreat is worth recognizing, because the beautiful part is someone turned on the lights and people woke up. People became awake. Now, the ads that they threw out said, you know, carried the disclaimer, paid for by the U.S. government. But they featured Trump going after, you know, the globalists, the communists, the deep state, the fake news. Sounded a lot like a political ad. Sounds a lot like his rhetoric at the rallies pointed at Democrats. And look, critics, including congressional Republicans, and good for them, objected mightily. It's funny how it works when people find out what's going on, that they actually do something about it. It's also funny that, you know, when powerful people tell you that political outrage accomplishes nothing, maybe we remember this moment. Because what we had was a situation where good reporting exposed this. Righteous outrage brought it to attention. Lawmakers even began doing their jobs and challenging it. And what you got? Trump came out and announced the funding change. Now, look, can't take every bit of credit, but can recognize the sequence of events without pretending that the retreat fell from heaven. Not of the benevolence of Donald Trump's heart did he go, well, you know, maybe I should pay for my own stuff. Understand, transparency is not a decorative democratic virtue. It really is the window that we, the people, get to see into what our elected leaders are doing, how they're spending our money, who that is benefiting. And, well, who they expect to shut up. That'd be us. So look, I'm all in favor of some good, righteous indignation, especially when people look through that window and refuse to play along. No, our tax dollars are not the applause machine that bloats his ego. No wrapping self-promotion in the American flag and calling it a transformation into public service. That's not how it works. No, you can't use the word patriotic to make it a magical word that makes the invoices disappear. That's not how it works. It's not a thing. Now, Trump framed his announcement as another response to the radical left while saying he would pay for them himself. Instead, he's using money raised for MAGA Inc. That's not in his pocket. That's political fundraising money. Not proof that he's digging deep into his pocket. No, that's not what's happening. Now, the question is he throwing a temper tantrum behind closed door? I don't know. I'm going to guess. But I don't need to invent one. I don't need one. Because the public response already supplies us the familiar performance that when he blames the critics, when he goes after the left, that's a victory. It's an announcement of a concession. Celebrate the concession. Now, we got to ask questions. How much public money was spent? What's being reimbursed? What are the safeguards? He won't do it again. An announcement is not an audit. We need to be doing some of that. But this is how accountability begins. This is the start of potential accountability. This is how we say, sorry, don't care how powerful you are, you have to ask our permission. And with the kind of scrutiny that I'm sure he would rather avoid. So let him sneer, let him accuse, let him throw his tantrums, let him do all that, let him insist any demand of answers is disloyal. This is a country that is not his property, it's ours, and the Treasury is not his vanity fund. The anger, our anger, that's what's important. I want to hear your thoughts, rick@thericksmithshow.com. Thanks so much for tuning in. We'll see you back here next time.
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I'm Sonali Kohatkar, host and executive producer. This week, we'll begin our show with a conversation from the last leg of an 8-day, 100-mile pilgrimage led by faith leaders and immigrant rights activists from Adelanto Detention Center in Southern California's high desert to Metropolitan Detention Center in downtown L.A. My guest, Reverend Jennifer Gutierrez, with Clergy and Laity United for Economic Justice, or CLU Justice, will join us from the streets of L.A. as she finishes up the last leg of the so-called Clear the Road to Freedom pilgrimage. Then we'll turn to Sabrina Bernadelle with the National Center for Youth Law about Donald Trump's decimation of civil rights protections for students. Sabrina will offer new and exciting model legislation for states to take up the mantle of protecting students' civil rights. And finally, Darian Pollack, an assistant professor of philosophy at Boston University, joins us to discuss his new book, Street Knowledge: The Hidden Ways Social Change Happens. That's coming up in just a moment.

0: I'm Sonali Kolhatkar, host and executive producer of Rising Up with Sonali, an independently produced, subscriber-supported program nationally syndicated to radio stations, free speech, TV, and podcast platforms. 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In late September, a group of faith leaders, immigrant rights activists, and others set off on a nearly 100-mile journey by foot from the Adelanto Detention Center in Southern California's high desert to the Metropolitan Detention Center in downtown Los Angeles. In the searing, record-breaking heat, they walked to draw attention to the relentless violence and violations by federal immigration agents against countless human beings. On October 6th, the Clear the Road to Freedom pilgrimage culminated in downtown LA, and I spoke with Reverend Jennifer Gutierrez, one of the walkers, during the last leg of the journey. Reverend Gutierrez is an ordained United Methodist minister and has served as pastor in several Los Angeles churches. She is executive director of Clergy and Laity United for Economic Justice, or CLU Justice. Welcome to the program, Reverend Jennifer. Tell me where you are right now physically, and tell me how many days it's been since you've been walking and why you're walking.
1: Yeah, so right now we are walking down, I don't even remember where we are, honestly. It's been 8 days, so it's hard to keep track of where we are. I believe we're on Mission Street. We just left Plaza de la Raza in Los Angeles while we were welcomed with beautiful music. We are headed toward the Metropolitan Detention Center. So this is day 8 of the pilgrimage. So we've been walking. Some of us have been walking for 7 days. This is day 8. And we've been saying 96 miles, but I'm pretty sure it's more than that, closer to 100 miles from the Adelanto Detention Center to the downtown LA Metropolitan Detention Center. It's a long ways. And, you know, that distance is not an accident. People are detained out in Adelanto because it is far away, so that they will be far away from their families, so that, you know, they are hoping that we will forget about the people in the detention center in Adelanto. These folk who are, you know, stuck inside Adelanto in these horrific conditions are our neighbors, and we want them to be freed. We want the detention centers to be shut down.
0: Tell me why you started out in Adelanto. What happened when you started there? Were you in any way trying to interact with the guards there? Did you try to see if they would let you in? Are there people who were marching who have loved ones on the inside?
1: Yes, for sure. There are definitely clergy on the march and others, other lay people of faith who have visited inside Adelanto. When we were there at the beginning, we did not try to interact with the guards. We sent some folk across the street just to let them know that we were going to be doing a religious ritual. We were very careful because we didn't want them to shut down visitation for the day, because we know it's so important for people to have that, you know, 1 hour a week where they're able to connect with friends or family. So we tried really hard not to interrupt visitation. And we had some of the folk who came out for our launch when we began walking, who were going to stay at Adelanto and visit some people inside.
0: Why does your faith prompt you to do this?
1: Yeah, I think I'm a United Methodist minister, so of the Christian faith. But in all faiths, this is an interfaith journey, and all faiths have a tradition of pilgrimage as a spiritual practice. And, you know, this has been both a physical pilgrimage. I mean, we are walking the miles, but it is also a spiritual pilgrimage. So as we are walking those miles, we are praying. We're praying with our feet, with our legs, and our hearts are being broken open as we are, you know, tired, and we're really calling all people of faith into this journey with us to say, what is it in our community right now? What is it in our world, in our country, that's separating us from God? How can we take this journey together to be closer to God? And we believe that these detention centers are the opposite of what God would want in the world, that this is the opposite of the beloved community that God calls us into. And so we are calling for the shutdown of the detention centers, praying for the shutdown of the detention centers with each step that we take.
0: The pilgrimage is called Clear the Road to Freedom Pilgrimage. Is there significance to that name?
1: It is. It's a passage from Isaiah, the prophet Isaiah, where he says, clear the road. And the idea is to clear the road of any obstacles to freedom. And right now, the obstacle that we're trying to clear the road of is the detention centers and the cruelty that happens inside.
0: Some of the stories that are coming out from the detention centers are truly horrific. Medical neglect, deliberate medical neglect, just constant filth and oppression. Are you concerned that these stories are not getting into our mainstream media, are not moving the public consciousness enough? And are you hoping that your pilgrimage is helping to shine that light that's needed?
1: Yes, I really hope so. Because I think when we use, you know, that is what it's called. It's medical neglect. It's food that's unfit to eat. But I think it's important to really share the reality of what and what that is. That, you know, when we say medical neglect, we had a woman who gave us testimony who had been inside Adelanto, for a year and a half. And she was spitting up blood, clearly had some sort of severe medical condition. And when she went to, the guards and said, I need medical attention, she had to wait 8 to 10 days for an appointment. That is medical neglect. And when we say food that's unfit to eat, she talked about rice that was uncooked, so it was still hard, but it had worms crawling in it. She also talked about the water that they were supposed to drink. It was in a giant tank. But when you looked in the tank, there were mosquitoes swimming around in the water. So those are the conditions that we're talking about.
0: You have been walking at a time of record-breaking heat in Southern California. It's been 100 degree days. We've never had an October this hot. Is there a significance to what you're witnessing, to what you're going through? Do you see the issues of climate change linked to immigrant injustice?
1: For sure. It has been very, very hot. I think that's been the most difficult part of the pilgrimage is trying to strategize and, you know, even change up plans, hours of when we walk to deal with the heat. But we are not alone in this. We know that many communities, not just in Los Angeles or outside of Los Angeles, but throughout the U.S. are dealing with extreme weather conditions because of climate change. And of course, most of that falls on poor communities, vulnerable communities, the same communities that are being targeted by ICE. And also inside the detention centers, that was part of the testimonies that we've heard as well, that, either it's so hot out in the yard that they, you know, don't want to go out for their like little bit of exercise that they get each day. Or, you know, the other choice is to go inside where they turn up the air conditioning so high and they don't have blankets. And so, of course, that also leads to health problems as well with those extreme differences in temperature.
0: How have you been received at the various stops that you have had during this 8-day journey? And I know I'm speaking to you right before you get to your final stop where I understand there's a large group waiting for you. What have those gatherings been like while you've rested?
1: Yeah, you know, that's been the most moving part of this pilgrimage has been all the help that we've received along the way. It seems like every 5 minutes, there'll be a van that will pull up, you know, alongside the street, open up the back and offer us, you know, ice cold water or electrolytes, or other, you know, snacks to sustain us. Yesterday when we were walking through, you know, some suburban areas outside of Los Angeles, there was an older, woman who got out of her car and parked on an adjacent street and then just got out of her car and stood there clapping for us as we went by. This morning, as we were walking through El Sereno in Northeast Los Angeles. We walked by an elementary school, and some of the kids were out front doing some Aztec drumming, playing the conch, welcoming us as we went by. So just that the support we have received from the community has been beautiful and moving.
0: What about mainstream media coverage? Do you feel like you've gotten enough?
1: I mean, yes, I think we've got good coverage. We're always appreciative of more because, yes, this is a spiritual journey for us, but we also want to really welcome all people of good conscience into this journey with us. And so the more coverage that we can get, we would appreciate because that's how we get the word out about the conditions and to invite folk to join us.
0: What is your ultimate goal for this pilgrimage? Is your ultimate aim to shut down the detention centers altogether and abolish ICE, or to start with improving conditions for people being held, or all of the above?
1: Yeah, I mean, it's all of the above. Our ultimate goal would be to shut down the detention centers and abolish ICE. We heard from a woman last night who works with it's an organization supporting children and families that are detained inside the Dilley Detention Center. And as she repeated over and over in her testimony, there is really no just way to detain children. And I would say there's really no just way to detain anyone. Freedom should be part of the human condition. And so that is our ultimate goal. In the meantime, yes, if people could have medical attention when they needed it and clean water and food, that would be, a step in the right direction. But really, the detention centers need to be shut down.
0: And do you feel that the current situation that we're in, this current administration that we're in, have really abused the notion of faith and religion and perverted it to justify this sort of thing that we're living through? Because there's plenty of people who consider themselves people of faith who say, well, immigration is about following laws. That must be frustrating, I imagine, for you.
1: Yeah, and I think for me, part of going on this pilgrimage is to demonstrate what I believe as a Christian are the real teachings of Jesus care for our neighbors, to love our neighbors and to love God. So it is frustrating when people who profess faith then do not care for their neighbors. On the other hand, I think, what's the most effective in the face of that miseducation is an invitation to join us in doing good, in following the path of whatever your religion calls you forward to do.
0: Finally, tell me about the people who are marching with you. Have you lost folks along the way? Have people joined in halfway? What has it been like? What sort of relationships have you developed while on this physically grueling march?
1: Yeah, that has been like a really beautiful part of the pilgrimage. Honestly, there have been between 15 and 20 of us who've done either the full 8 days or have done all but, one day or so. And so that group is feeling very, very connected. I'm having mixed feelings tomorrow. I'm going to be looking forward to resting. But on the other hand, I will be missing my fellow walkers who have been on this pilgrimage with us. And every day we have had, additional people who sign up to join us just when they can, right? So when they had a day off work, that's when they would join us, or they would volunteer to, offer food and snacks, or, help in other ways. And today, for sure, has been the biggest day so far. We have so many people come out to welcome us into this last leg into Los Angeles.
0: Thank you so much for joining us, Reverend Jennifer Gutierrez. What's a good website that you recommend for people, or any actions that you can take as we wrap up this conversation? What do you want to leave viewers with?
1: Yeah, so we would invite folk. We are also raising money for a bond fund. We have been able to release 190 families since September of last year. And so 190 individuals who have been reunited with their families since that time through our bond fund. And so we're inviting people to give to that. You can find that at ClueJustice/bond fund. And we invite folks to please give to that, because until the detention centers are shut down, we need to focus on reuniting families.
0: And that's cluejustice.org/bond fund. We'll also link to that from our website. Thank you so much, and good luck to you, and I wish you some rest tomorrow.
1: Thank you so much.
0: My guest has been Reverend Jennifer Gutierrez. She's an ordained United Methodist minister and has served as a pastor in several LA churches. She is executive director of Clergy and Laity United for Economic Justice, or Clue Justice. And she's been one of the walkers in the Clear the Road to Freedom pilgrimage, a 100-mile journey by foot from Adelanto Detention Center in the high desert of Southern California to the Metropolitan Detention Center in downtown Los Angeles. The pilgrimage took place from late September to October 6th. I'm Sonali Kolhatkar, host and executive producer of Rising Up with Sonali, an independently produced subscriber-supported program nationally syndicated to radio stations, free speech, TV, and podcast platforms.

0: 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Donald Trump's administration has decimated the civil rights protections of students in schools around the country, undoing decades of progress. This has left students experiencing discrimination with little recourse. Now, the National Center for Youth Law has launched an organized push for enacting and enforcing civil rights legislation at the state level. Joining me to tell us all about it is Sabrina Bernadell. She is manager of the Education Civil Rights Alliance at National Center for Youth Law, where she leads a national coalition working to protect students' rights. She advocates for laws and policies that ensure all students have an equitable opportunity to learn and access to a high-quality education. Welcome to the program, Sabrina.
1: Thank you so much, Sonali. Thanks for having me today.
0: What are the ways in which the Trump administration has undone civil rights? I think for students in particular, it feels like in the midst of the all the other crazy things that we're going through, from, you know, climate catastrophe to immigration, immigrant injustice, that this issue may have fallen a little bit through the cracks, but yeah. It is part of the culture war, is it not, of the Trump administration and conservatives? What have they done? How have they undone so much progress?
1: Yes, we've seen truly from the beginning of this administration, early on in 2025, the Trump administration came right in and decimated the Office for Civil Rights that's housed within the U.S. Department of Education. I'm talking laying off over half of its staff and shuttering seven of its 12 regional offices that were stationed across the country. And this was an office that was already understaffed, already under-resourced, and dealing with a record 23,000 complaints that were already in the pipeline on day one of the Trump administration. And so already we have seen a massive rollback in civil rights enforcement from that moment. And just this past summer, there has been an extreme uptick in continuing to roll back, continuing to abandon in federal enforcement. Looking at a year's worth of a lack of resolution agreements for sexual assault, racial discrimination, seclusion and restraint practices. We've seen a rescission of disparate impact regulations under Title VI, things that really help identify discrimination in schools, as well as misleading school guidance on how to deal with discriminatory school discipline. We have seen it run the gamut, and it is truly leaving students across the country without options.
0: One of the claims that the Trump administration makes is that they are protecting girls in particular, saying that that they are prohibiting discrimination in the right to female students' rights to single-sex bathrooms and locker rooms and competitive athletic competition restricted to biological female athletes, which, of course, is an attack on transgender students who are among the most vulnerable students in schools, right?
1: Of course. Yes, absolutely. We're seeing targeted investigations for schools that actually have trans-inclusive policies. But on the flip side, as I mentioned before, zero resolution complaints for sexual assault, sexual violence, sex-based discrimination and harassment. And so there's definitely not a following through if we're really talking about keeping schools safe for girls, and not a following through for keeping schools safe for all students, including those who fall within the LGBTQI plus community.
0: And this is such a critical matter because, of course, we're talking about young people. We're talking about vulnerable, the most vulnerable members of our society. What has the impact been to students? Are you seeing harm in a very concrete way directly as a result of this dismantling?
1: Oh, absolutely. Here at the National Center for Youth Law, we've even had some litigation and clients who have directly told us the impact that right after the Trump administration took hold of this work and shuttered its Office for Civil Rights offices across the country, a lot of communications went dark. Students and families were not getting updates on their complaints, not knowing who was handling these complaints, not receiving the relief in a timely way. And state and local partners we've talked to since have experienced the same thing. There's not a reliable federal enforcement mechanism in place right now. And for schools and districts that are trying to have welcoming, inclusive environments, those are the schools that the administration is focusing on to target for investigation. And what it often means is lost school time, right? If you are being discriminated against, you can't effectively be in your classroom focusing on learning, getting the full benefits of the education being offered to you. And if there isn't a quick and truly effective way to address and then later prevent that discrimination, students can suffer days, months, whole school years without that sort of relief.
0: And these were, you know, the Office of Civil Rights and other protections. These were put into place by our elected representatives. The dismantling of it is an attack on American democracy, you know, and of course, our young people. So what is the solution? Tell me about this new push by the National Center for Youth Law in calling upon states to take up the mantle of protecting students' civil rights directly because the federal government is failing to do so. You have model legislation that you're offering up?
1: We do. We are very excited to be introducing the Student Civil Rights Act, which is a model legislation. It's a series of templates that, one, offers states language that will help them either create or strengthen an existing state agency with the jurisdiction to investigate and enforce student civil rights if they didn't already have that jurisdiction. And a second goal of the model legislation is also to give language to states who are looking to codify bedrock civil rights principles into their state law if they don't already have those principles embedded. It's a way to bolster students' civil rights at their core, and then also to make sure there is a way to have corrective action, a way to follow through and keep schools accountable. And I will say, you know, this is something that we think states should have been doing all along if they hadn't already been. It's a way to provide that next avenue in the meantime while we work to rebuild a federal civil rights oversight mechanism that actually works and actually protects all students.
0: And your model legislation is labeled Build the Bill Your State Needs. What are some of the basic bedrock principles that you think all model legislation, all legislation at the state level should have? And mm-hmm. then, you know, how should they tailor it to the needs of that specific state?
1: Yeah, well, if you're looking at our core bill of the model, some of the really important things we wanted to make sure states had were a clear non-discrimination principle that all schools across the state can be accountable to. We wanted a clear complaint and enforcement process. What does it look like, and how can students quickly file a complaint, and how can that state agency quickly hear it? We wanted students and their families to have a private right of action in state court. So that means they have the right to file a state lawsuit alongside their state agency claim as another avenue for relief that they might be looking for. And then we definitely encourage, we want all states to be able to encompass some of the other companion sections like training for all school staff on how to avoid discrimination and identify it when it happens. We want sections that are adopted based on data, you know, collecting data, reporting data, and evaluating data. You can't know what kind of progress is being made without data. And so we think it's really important for states to also look at that. And then there are other companion sections with language for things that are truly important and hit the moment right now. So, for example, one of our sections is a bolsters protections for immigrant students and their families. And we're seeing, you know, after what we saw in Minnesota this year with the uptick in ICE enforcement and how it really impacted schools. For example, students who may skip school, right, in fears of federal immigration enforcement. And so that companion piece of our model will allow states to provide protections to schools and school sites, their campuses, from federal immigration enforcement. and create clear policies that schools should follow when federal enforcement agents do show up at the schoolhouse door. And so if that's something, if I were a state advocate and I know that that's something our state lacks, I would take the core bill of our model and then join it with one of that, you know, that companion section, as well as others that I know if my state isn't currently covering, it would do that job.
0: And so you mentioned, so immigration is obviously a huge present and real danger to students. What are some of the other issues that you think students really need protection around? Obviously, I imagine girls and sexual assault or harassment and queer students having their, you know, right protected, students of color being protected from racism, etc.
1: Absolutely. Absolutely.
0: Yeah, there's also a lot of issues around Islamophobia facing Muslim students. I mean, the list goes on and on, right?
1: Oh, for sure. Yeah, I mean, in our model, we tried to encompass, you know, when we're talking about protected classes, so who is protected from discrimination under this bill? We wanted to make sure that something like the discrimination of, the definition of sex encompassed transgender students, sexual orientation, gender identity, pregnancy and parenting status, things like that, so that it's clear that we are trying to be inclusive of all students who could be part of a school community. And then we had other protections, right? We wanted to better outline how states can be involved in enforcing civil rights for students with disabilities. How can the state agency be better at investigating claims of discrimination in those cases? And one other issue that we wanted to ensure that states had language on was censorship, right? The censorship of school curricula and school instructional materials. And we wanted to make sure state advocates had language to say that there should be a very clear process if there is going to be any sort of pushback on school materials and curricula, to avoid the situation where materials are just being censored based on their viewpoints or who authored them.
0: So where can people find out more about this legislation? Who should be the one prompting such things? For among my viewers and listeners, I imagine if they are wondering if such a thing can happen in their state, should they try to take the lead themselves or see if there's already model legislation? Should they reach out to people who are working in this, in state legislative offices to start there?
1: Yes, I think I say yes to all of it. and not to be flippant, but let me explain. So first step would be to go to the National Center for Youth Law's website, which is youthlaw.org. Right now, the model, you can find it right off of our homepage. I think the backslash, if I'm not mistaken, if you're not seeing it on the homepage, is youthlaw.org/student-civil-rights. That will take you to the full model. All of the templates are there, and there is a full toolkit. So we made a toolkit that allows you to know where to start with the template, and there are corresponding sections of the toolkit that correspond to each template of the model to help you understand why language is there, where are key parts to fill in or to leave blank, what are some considerations strategy-wise that you should make in your state and with your communities. And I will say to your question, I think anyone can take this up. We made it so that students and families can look at this and say, I want to get involved in my state. We encourage educators to take a look at it, state leaders, school leaders. And one bit of advice I can offer is to build coalitions in your state, truly build a coalition of all of those stakeholders and more. If you look at states like Maryland, they even had the actual state agency, the Maryland Commission on Civil Rights, was part of their state measure to pass this sort of legislation. They had their State Department of Education on board. So the more that you can, the more stakeholders you can involve in this coalition to work on this legislation, the more likely it is to pass. And then certainly I say, get to know your state senators. reach out to them, email them. I know I'm certainly doing that right now, and let them know that this is something that's important to you, and let them know, look, the language is here. The work is done. Really what needs to happen next is to look at what our state needs, to insert our state-specific language in the blanks, and to go from there. And so I think anyone should take this up. And then, of course, we at the National Center for Youth Law are hoping to help folks pilot it. So if there are any state advocates out there that want our support in adapting the model or identifying state champions, we can certainly provide that support as well.
0: And I think a lot of people working on different issues are realizing that at a time when the centralized, progress that we've had is being dismantled by one despot, that we, you know, that states' ability to enact local change becomes a pathway to sort of preserving what we have. We're seeing that on so many levels, you know, whether it's like climate change or childcare. Well, Sabrina, I want to thank you so much for joining us today. Really appreciate your time. We'll post those links that you mentioned on our website. And good luck to you.
1: Wonderful. Thanks so much, Sonali.
0: My guest has been Sabrina Bernadelle. She is the manager of the Education Civil Rights Alliance at the National Center for Youth Law. And I'm Sonali Kolhatkar, host and executive producer of Rising Up with Sonali, an independently produced, subscriber-supported program nationally syndicated to radio stations, free speech, TV, and podcast platforms.

0: 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Western philosophy is associated with ivory towers and purity of wisdom. But my guest, Darian Pollock, maintains that Socrates is connected to the streets, to the south side of Atlanta, for example. And understanding these connections can help us make sense of social change, of people and place. Darian Pollock is an assistant professor of philosophy at Boston University. He's the founder and president of the Street Philosophy Institute, Incorporated, a community organization dedicated to connecting higher education resources to underserved communities, particularly in the rural South. He now joins me to discuss his new book. It's called Street Knowledge, The Hidden Ways Social Change Happens. Welcome to the program, Darian.
1: Oh, thank you so much for having me.
0: Let's start by going through your own background, your journey to philosophy, which is what you open your book with. You basically were on the verge of dropping out of college, and now you're an assistant professor who studies philosophy, and you spent years in graduate school, I believe, at Harvard. What was the turning point in your life that kind of helped, you know, you have this light bulb moment?
1: Well, you know, so I want to start a little bit earlier than what I start in the book. In the book, I pick up in my freshman year at college, but actually, the journey, I think it really started at my high school. I went to a very underserved public high school in the rural South in North Florida. It's called Cottondale High School. I love the people in Cottondale. I love the people in Jackson County, Florida. But I have to tell the truth that I was totally unprepared for college. So, going to a school like Cottondale High School, especially with, you know, in that area, we have a really, long history of racial injustice and economic injustice. When I got to Morehouse College, which is the alma mater of Martin Luther King Jr., which was one of my reasons for going, I realized like I wanted to do something to make a positive change in the world, especially starting with my community, because I believe that charity begins at home, and not just charity, but justice. But I didn't have any tools. So I literally took almost every kind of class you can take at a liberal arts college. And for people that don't know, liberal arts is a kind of special kind of educational program that tries to promote critical thinking and focus on free thought. So I took sociology, I took psychology, I took physics, and nothing really spoke to me. And so, you know, I talk about it in the book, you know, I was just going to just go to the streets and start hustling. I mean, that was our tradition from the underserved community, black community of North Florida I came from. And you know, we just had to, you know, we had the saying, get it how we live. And then I took one philosophy course. And I found out about this gentleman named Socrates. And he reminded me of some other people that I had heard of. Jesus Christ. I grew up Southern Baptist. But also, the Buddha, wise people. But you know, Socrates was just a figure that had an element of surprise to him, an element of wisdom to him, but it wasn't religious. And so that's kind of how I got into philosophy, where I saw the wisdom and cleverness of Socrates, but it wasn't communicated through a lens of religion. And so that's what really got me interested in philosophy. And then literally the rest is me just falling in love with everything that people like Socrates and others had to say in philosophy.
0: So what was it about your initial approach to Socrates that you then ended up sort of seeing was not actually the truth? You say in your book that you thought that Socrates and, you know, Western philosophy was quite far removed from your place of origin, the streets, quote unquote. But then you realized that actually that was not true.
1: Mm-hmm. Right. So if anyone who's familiar with Plato's Dialogues, which is the most prominent piece of literature that the character Socrates is featured in, you realize that what Socrates is really doing, you know, before, you know, after you open the book, when you're in the classroom, it's like reading a book. But after you open the book, you start reading, you realize that all he's really doing is sitting around and talking to his friends. People don't know this, but friendship is according to Aristotle and Plato, one of the highest virtues that a person can have. Arguably, the only other virtue that Aristotle puts above friendship is truth. And how I was presented philosophy at first in the classroom, it seemed to be this thing that, one, you had to be rich to do, because only rich people have time to talk and think. That was the myth, right? It's something that you also had to have a lot of education to do. So some people, you know, presented philosophy as something you do after you learn mathematics. Matter of fact, that was kind of Plato's own view, which I really disagree with. You know, you can disagree with Plato, but it's something that's supposed to come after you learn all these other more important, I guess, or more technical, fields of study. And I just thought that was totally, a contradiction to

0: Yes, but with a certain attitude. So this is the crucial point, I think, about the main idea in my book is something I call the street disposition. So in the introduction or the preface, I think I say that I see this kind of mysterious thing that I think a lot of people might find interesting and mysterious. I say the streets is everywhere and nowhere at the same time. Okay, that's if you know doing logic, that's a contradiction. You know, it breaks all the rules of the laws, what we call the laws of thought. But it's something that I think I take seriously. And the way to take it seriously is not to look at the streets through the naked eye. What I mean by that is sometimes you can't just be a scientist. You know, scientists look at things according to what we call empirical or sensory observation. The thing that grounds the streets is something kind of above this thing that we can, the things that we can see with our naked eye. I call that thing the street disposition. So at the end of the day, the most foundational element to any kind of street culture, street expression, slang expression, it's going to be real people with this attitude that I label. I'm just the theorist. I label the street disposition. And so street cultures and street situations, street communities don't pop up out of thin air. They come because there are certain people within a group who look at a situation and say, hey, this is not right. This is not true. This is not beautiful. All those elements of truth telling that we've been doing, you know, even before Plato, you know, we can go back to, you know, Chinese culture, Indian culture. I mean, I'm not just a Western philosopher. I do a lot of African philosophy or philosophy in African context. But the idea is that anybody can have this disposition of feeling left out of the conversation, being marginalized from the situation, and then no, trying to find tools and expressions and ways to deal with that, cope with that, and also overcome that, resist that. And so the street disposition is just, I'm gonna use a big word, but I think people should get more comfortable with this word. It's a metaphysical idea. It's an idea that is about the world, but it's not a part of the world because our souls, and you know, I believe in the soul and the mind, is something that is not all the way material and physical. It's something that is immaterial, metaphysical. I'm gonna say that word again.
1: Let me ask you, so are you saying that being from the streets as you've just defined it is an appropriate precursor to philosophical ideation and coming, you know, thinking about the world? It doesn't necessarily mean it's inevitable that anybody who's experiencing hardship is necessarily going to inevitably be philosophical, but that it is an important precursor because being in that position allows you to view the world in a critical way.
0: Exactly. The idea is that in order to even to have anything to say, one of my favorite professors said, "Do you really know what the word professor means? It means to profess, right? I mean, not you know, not etymologically, but just looking at the word, we profess things, we say things. It takes courage to say things. It takes courage to call out things. The word that we use in the media is criticism. So yes, I believe that." The street disposition gives you the courage for criticism. And then only the person with the critical mind, this is where we get the adjective for the phrase critical thinking. It takes a person having an opinion, seeing something different to even be able to say anything intellectual or philosophical. Part of what I think the problem is, I don't mean to, bring the conversation into AI, but I'm in a classroom right now. One thing that kind of does scare me a little bit about AI is with that really strong, powerful tool, and I think it's a very powerful tool, and it's a tribute to human intelligence across the world. But one thing that is kind of scary is that people are losing that critical sensibility. They don't have an opinion. Some of my students in my classrooms at Boston University, we sit down. This sounds very elementary, but in the 21st century, this is needed. We sit down and I make them have an opinion. Say something different. You know, two people can say the same thing in whatever topic I give in this exercise. So I mean, it's simple as that. We gotta still have opinions.
1: People call it cognitive surrender, right? When we end up relying on AI to
0: There you
1: do
0: go.
1: our thinking for us.
0: There you
1: So
0: go.
1: let's talk about the part of your book. The subtitle of your book says The Hidden Ways Social Change Happens. Okay, so we've talked about philosophy. We've talked about the fact that philosophy isn't something just for the ivory tower. In fact, it's, you know, best done among people.

0: who have experienced hardship. So what are the ways in which that social change happens through philosophical discussion that we don't necessarily, maybe, you know, people who are into social justice organizing or campaigning or social change, maybe we don't see it happening?
1: Okay, well, you know, I hear this cliche. I probably heard this cliche. You know, if I had a dollar for this, I would be richer than Elon Musk. People always say, you have to think outside the box. But, you know, what is that? I mean, what does it mean to think outside the box? I mean, so part of what the philosopher is up to is trying to literally, you know, so I'm going to say something in tension with a famous philosopher, and I hope people, you know, comment on this. So the famous German philosopher Wittgenstein says that, you know, philosophy can be a kind of therapy, which is true. But also, you know, philosophy is meant to make people uncomfortable. You know, when, you know, I'll never forget when I first, you know, I was raised a strict Southern Baptist, but when I heard Nietzsche say God is dead, oh, I jumped out my seat. Now I'm not, I've since, you know, cause I'm not an atheist, and I'm not saying that Nietzsche is trying to make an atheist point here. He's actually making a very, a more point about the human condition than us. But the idea is that just hearing that phrase, having that shock factor, philosophers are here to shock the world so the scientists and the poets can go do the work in describing it. But the philosopher here is to bring shock value. One of my favorite philosophers or professors, philosopher professor says that philosophy thrives on controversy. And so that all these words we've been taught by the status quo to be bad things. We're supposed to be normal. We're not supposed to get too excited. We're not supposed to get too angry. We're not supposed to get, I'm going to borrow a word from French philosopher Jacques Derrida. We're not supposed to get too mad. Derrida talks about madness. But guess what? What the street philosophy program, the street disposition program says is that there's always a method in the madness. There's always some kind of rational reason for why someone said, hey, we about to go stand out here for 3 days in front of this government office until they hear us. Or we ain't going to eat for a month. If, you know, I do a lot of prison, organizing, but advocacy. We go to prisons and they go on hunger strikes. It's something about that that somebody looking in would call crazy. Those people are crazy. I've heard they got, actually, you have to go to a psychiatric evaluation when you go on a hunger strike in some, in most prisons, I believe. And so that's what street disposition says, that everything that is mad, that is outside of our imagination isn't irrational, isn't crazy. It's actually the thing that we need to push the world for.
0: Tell me about the prison as the streets. What are some of the ways in which you've seen philosophy and philosophical discourse taking place within prisons among people who are, you know, trapped in our carceral system that, that really we on the outside should know about, should pay attention to?
1: Oh, where do I start? First, I want to say, If you know, to the viewers, and I appreciate everyone who will turn tune in and is tuning in. The chapter I think is the most important personally as a writer, because I'm a philosopher, but I'm also a writer. Those are two different things. The 10th chapter, the last chapter of the book is a personal story, short story about a particular organizing event I had to go through in a prison in Florida. I'm not going to call the name of the prison. But to answer your question more directly, so please read that chapter. You can start with that chapter. The book can be read from back, front to back or back to front. That's how I wrote it. But to answer your question, I have a special term, and I say it in this chapter, for really, really, really marginalized situations like the carceral experience or the refugee experience, the stateless experience. That's another one. I call it being beneath the streets. So you have the streets, which is the margins. Anybody that is left out the conversation. Okay. Well, the people who are beneath the streets are the people who are left out the conversation by the people who are left out by the conversation. It's doubled down, where even the people who are fighting for justice forget to think about these people or think what they did is just not morally worth saving. So to give you the laundry list, though, the things I've seen, for example, in this prison I went to, people don't know that most, if not all, I would say most, I'm not going to put a whole strong claim, but I'll say most, a lot of the prisons, especially in the southern United States, are organized and ran by people who are affiliated with countless white supremacist groups, anti-black, anti-immigrant, anti-Jew, Put your anti the anti. And so I would even say anti-American. Because if you really believe in the principles of this country is totally against that kind of extremism. And so the things I had to battle with, especially in this, I talk about in this essay, being able to reach the real actors. I really highly recommend for people, this is not my book, it's another book. It's a book called The Jailhouse Lawyer. So The Jailhouse Lawyer is about a guy named Calvin Duncan from Louisiana who was unjustly convicted and sentenced to a lifetime in prison in Louisiana State Prison, Angola. And he became what we call, this is a street term, this is street philosophy literally in real life. It's a name for people who help advocate for legally for people behind bars, and they're called jailhouse lawyers. He wrote a whole book about that. So for me, it's how do you, and no offense to the people like the ACLU or the NAACP, they do good work. But I'm more interested in organizing and getting in touch with social roles like jailhouse lawyers, more so I am in working with established social justice organizations, because those are the people that make a difference immediately. So that's just one example. I don't want to, go on and on, but, jailhouse lawyers are probably more important in fighting white supremacist guards, especially in southern prisons than the ACLU, I would even say. No disrespect to the ACLU.
0: Well, finally, Darian, what advice can you give to young people who may find themselves in a similar sort of position as you once did, really feeling like academia wasn't for them, or that they, just didn't feel inspired maybe by higher education, felt that they were left out of these rarefied halls, that in your position, taking one philosophy class changed the course of your life. Can that happen to other people who feel disconnected, young people who feel disconnected in particular?
1: Totally. Totally. I think this is I tell my students at BU all the time, Boston University, this is the best time to study philosophy, even if you're not a philosophy major or even if you're not in college. Philosophy is all over the internet. And the thing about philosophy is that it requires conversation, but it doesn't require the same kind of training. Anybody, just for the viewers, anybody that says they can train you in philosophy, you better watch them. They're going to reach for your wallet next. And so I just think that, the main thing is just always keeping a curious mind. And we just had an unfortunate event in my hometown where I organized, where they built a statue, took taxpayer money and built a statue to a genocidal American figure by the name of Andrew Jackson, which my home county is named after. For people who don't know, Andrew Jackson killed millions and thousands and thousands of Native Americans, poor whites and poor blacks in Florida, Georgia, and Tennessee, all throughout the South. But anyway, I had a comrade, and I mean that in a way of camaraderie. I had a comrade a part of my kinship network who called me. He said, Professor P, that's what they call me. Either call me Professor P or school. Professor P, like, what are we supposed to do? It seems like our back against the wall. We don't have enough funding. We don't have to fight this. And I just told him this, never shut up. Never shut up. It's simple. Just how Nancy Reagan told us to just say no when it came to the crack epidemic in the 80s. I'm telling people this in the AI generation. We can't shut up, because if we shut up, the corporations, big business, Wall Street, private equity, artificial intelligence, Elon Musk, everybody who is on the side of the power in the center is going to just crush us. So we can't shut up.
0: Well, on that note, thank you so much, Darian Pollock, for joining us today. Best of luck to you with your new book.
1: Thank you so much.
0: My guest has been Darian Pollock. He's an assistant professor of philosophy at Boston University, the founder and president of the Street Philosophy Institute, Inc., a community organization dedicated to connecting higher education resources to underserved communities, particularly in the rural South. And we've been talking about his new book, Street Knowledge, The Hidden Ways Social Change Happens. 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
1: It's a small price to pay for keeping the world safe, keeping our country safe. They can take out a city. Let them take out Los Angeles. Let them take out San Diego.
2: Yeah, sure, why not? Let them take out Los Angeles. 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

0: From Pacifica Radio in Los Angeles, this is the broadcast as heard on KPFK 90.7 FM in LA and on dozens of other fine affiliate stations over both the public airwaves and the internet around the country and the world, blanketing planet Earth. I'm Brad Friedman, your friendly investigative blogger, journalist, troublemaker, muckraker, an all-around swell fellow, says me from bradblog.com. Thank you very much for joining us today for another thrilling edition of the Bradcast. Let us start with the encouraging news first, shall we?
1: Reasons
0: that you should be encouraged about the upcoming elections. And then, of course, I will ruin it, as I do, by moving on to why you may wish to somewhat check your pre-election glee, Desi Doyen.
1: Yes, I know.
0: Why, maybe you shouldn't be so encouraged. After all, you know, as we do here, we have fun and then we ruin it all. Speaking of which, Desi Doyen will be closing out the hour with our latest Green News Report.
1: Yes.
0: As we are melting here in Los Angeles with a third day in a row of either triple-digit temperatures or close to it in October, and today in a studio with no air conditioning.
1: Woohoo! Fun.
0: Hermetically sealed, however, so the heat really, really builds up in here. But we will be fine, I suspect. Let's jump in then, shall we, to today's election news. Encouraging stuff, first, less so thereafter. Both of them, by the way, reality checks as I see them. Both the good and the less good. The encouraging and the worrying news, both all based on facts, at least as we have them, even if the varying facts may reflect different realities. Moving forward toward Election Day on November 3rd, the first formal chance for the pro-democracy, anti-fascist forces to place a check and balance on the runaway, demented authoritarianism emanating now from the Oval Office. Right on out, with, you know, weak enough minds and souls that they are unable to understand the cruelty and the danger that they are bringing, not just to the country and to the world, but to themselves, these people, and their own families, by undermining 250 years of American efforts to move toward a more perfect union instead of away from one, away from a world in which a president of the United States could speak words like this, previously unthinkable from any president of the United States, from any party, and get a crowd, albeit not a very big one, in Nebraska to cheer for it.
2: It's a small price to pay for keeping the world safe, keeping our country safe. They can take out a city. Let him take out Los Angeles. Let him take out San Diego.
0: Why not?
2: This is a very small price to pay. And it's going to be over with very soon. It's essentially almost over with.
0: Sure, yeah, it's almost over with. And then the prices of oil are all going to come tumbling down. We've heard that once or twice before in the last 8 months since you started this dumb war, Mr. President. Yeah, hooray. That would be awesome. Let them destroy Los Angeles and San Diego. That would show us, wouldn't it? Then we'd see how right that Trump was to have launched this war that had, by the way, nothing to do with nuclear weapons when he initially launched it. Sure, let them kill a combined 21 million people or so in the region, including among those 21 million, by the way, more than 3 million Trump voters who also live here. Sure, why not? Wipe them all out. That'll show California. Then we will have learned our lesson.
1: And it'll be great for all the military installations like, I don't know, Camp Pendleton.
0: Let them wipe
1: the
0: them
1: Navy
0: out.
1: Yards.
0: Let them wipe them out. That'll show. Now, that said, he's trolling us. He's trolling us. What he was actually saying was, they would see if they bombed those cities, then they would learn. But anyway, I'm not going to normalize him and that behavior. We've taken too much of his troll bait already, frankly. And that's, as always, what this is, what it's about with him, troll bait. And we're usually smart enough to avoid it, but it's very hot here in Los Angeles. so forgive me. As I said, we'd begin with the encouraging election news first. Let's do that, shall we? All right, one, here's some encouraging news. My ballot has arrived in the mail, and I can now vote in the critical 2026 midterm elections anytime I like. Desi, yours too?
1: Yes.
0: And who can imagine why, but encouraging news from the longtime pollsters at the Gallup organization today. New Gallup polling reveals that more Americans now identify as Democrats than at any point since 2009. That would be the first year of the Barack Obama presidency. That's right. A nation that I know many thought had somehow, you know, vibe shifted with Trump's reelection bid to somehow become last year more right wing, more Trumpy than ever. In fact, has done virtually the opposite over the past 2 years of his failing presidency. Considering strict party affiliation, how people are actually registered or how they identify themselves as being registered to the pollsters, Democrats currently outnumber Republicans 30% to 25%. In the third quarter of 2026. So a 5-point advantage for the Democrats. That's nice. But it leaves a whopping 45% of Americans who describe themselves as independent, swamping either of the two major parties. However, when Gallup sort of flattened out that 45% of Americans by asking those independents which way they tend to lean, toward Republicans or toward Democrats, well, that's when things get quite revealing. The poll, carried out quarterly by Gallup over years and years, finds that for the first time since 2009, 50% of those polled said they are Democrats or lean more toward the Democratic Party, while just 39% said the same thing about the Republican Party. 11-point margin, the highest margin for the Democrats since the first quarter of 2009. Gallup based the poll on telephone interviews with random samples of 3,000 adults, 18 and older, living in all 50 states and the District of Columbia. That 11-point spread, Daily Kos's Emily Singer notes, is even larger than the 10-point lead the Democrats held in the same Gallup survey way back in 2006, 20 years ago. The midterm election cycle during George W. Bush's second term, when the Democratic Party rode a massive wave of discontent and flipped both chambers of Congress from red to blue. At that point, Democrats had a 10-point lead in this very same Gallup poll. Now it's 11 points. And it's just 1 point shy of the lead the Democrats held the year prior in 2008 when voters were furious with Bush's Iraq war and his crashing economy, which ended up creating a blue tsunami that year that gave Democrats 257 House seats, compared, for the record, by the way, to the 218 House seats that Republicans have now. Their razor-thin majority, they've got 218 seats. Last time the numbers were anything like this, Democrats ended up with 257 seats. This was back in 2008. Dems also wound up with a supermajority in the Senate that year as the nation elected Barack Obama along with those majorities in both houses. Jeffrey Jones, a senior editor at Gallup, told the New York Times, quote, what we are seeing now is similar, he said, to the end of the George W. Bush administration. I remember it well. And it's coming in 2 years earlier, it seems, under Donald Trump. Said polling guru Nate Silver of the Silver Bulletin in a recent podcast, quote, this is one of the more consistent elections that I've tried to forecast in the sense that, like, every indicator, he said, is bad for Republicans, except maybe the outside money. That is the one thing they have going for them, said Silver. And yes, we will get to that outside money in a bit in our discouraging section. even if it may not be quite as bad as some, including myself, have been suggesting. But I will explain that in a bit as we stick to the more encouraging news for the moment. There are 28 days until the midterms as we go to air, and Republicans' chances now of holding their congressional majorities have gone from bad to worse as Singer rounds up some of the new polling from over the weekend. Democrats lead on the generic ballot. For example, who would you rather control Congress, Democrats or Republicans, without, you know, mentioning any names? That lead has continued to grow, as is now, and it's now sitting at just shy of a 9-point average advantage for Democrats in that generic polling, according to, again, analyst Nate Silver's running average of such polls, which in theory give a more accurate picture of things. As NBC News explains, quote, individual polls can bounce around, but an average gives a broad sense of where surveys are trending, and it controls for outlier results in some of those polls. At a time when a flurry of polling is released, such as in the home stretch of an election cycle, averages are actually valuable tools for tracking what's happening in the election. You know, any one poll can be wrong, but when you begin to average them together, they begin to get at least a little bit closer, particularly near the end of the election, when you're getting all kinds of polls coming in from all kinds of pollsters, good ones and not so good ones. So what we are seeing, particularly in these generic polls, is that when averaging them all together, Democrats continue to grow their lead over Republicans in the most recent round of polling. With voting currently, right now, underway in some form or another in all 50 states, Republicans have said that they expect that these polls will tighten in the final stretch. Well, guess what? So far, anyway, that does not appear to be happening. It may still, but it hasn't so far, with less than 4 weeks until Election Day. In fact, it seems to be going in the opposite direction from what the GOP said we should expect to see, certainly what they would like to see, and what they told us we would see. Meanwhile, the New York Times released a spate of new Senate surveys over the weekend, showing that Democrats are winning Senate contests in otherwise red states such as Alaska and Ohio and Texas, a tie in Kansas, and Republicans up by just 1 point in Iowa, essentially a statistical tie there as well. If Democrats can win just three of those five states, Alaska, Ohio, Texas, Kansas, in Iowa, if they can win three of them where they are currently leading or tied, and if they can hold on to all of their current seats, well, Democrats would win control of the Senate, game over, because as North Carolina, they are also slated to flip now, with the state's former popular Democratic Governor Roy Cooper, now their Senate candidate, up by a remarkable nearly 10 points or so in all the polling averages from all of the major sites that track those polling averages. So if the Democrats all hold their seats, if Roy Cooper wins in North Carolina, all it takes is three more. Take your pick: Alaska, Ohio, Texas, Kansas, or Iowa. Still not easy, but completely viewable at this point. So of those six, if we include North Carolina, Democrats essentially need to pick up four of them. And that does not even include other potential pickups, albeit in deep, deep reach states like, yes, South Carolina. South Carolina. Could it happen? Yes, it could happen. Will it? Well, that's not up to me. And we do not do predictions around here, just stating what we know and what we do not know, if nothing else, in no small part, just to make it a little bit harder for the bad guys to lie about all of this later for any reason that they may have to do so. Seats and states that Trump carried by double digits in 2024 are in fact now in play, with Republicans scrambling to shore up races in deep red states and jurisdictions. Deep red states and jurisdictions that no one dreamed would be competitive when this election cycle began, but now they are. Meanwhile, Democrats are also shifting resources, just like the Republicans, to many of the very same deep red areas, hoping to capitalize on the still growing discontent with Donald Trump and the GOP. In fact, Democrats, if you believe them, and I don't know why you should, say it is not out of the realm of possibility that they could win 240 seats in the U.S. House, which would be five more than they won in the 2018 midterms, the first midterm during Trump's first term, back when the map was far less gerrymandered than it is today in favor of Republicans. But you might as well dream big, I suppose. As to the Republicans rushing to shore up those deep red seats that they shouldn't have to spend any money on really whatsoever at this point, National Republicans are now dropping $5 million to try to save South Carolina's Senate seat, according to Axios on Tuesday. As the Palmetto State race, like other contests in GOP territory, could be slipping away now from Republicans in the final stretch of the midterms. Quote, it's an insurance policy, said an unnamed, quote, Republican briefed on the plans to Axios, talking about the spending, adding, quote, we're going to be there for Darlene in South Carolina. The ad spending is coming from the Senate Leadership Fund, a super PAC tied to Senate Majority Leader John Thune in hopes of saving Darlene Graham, who Donald Trump had appointed to the seat because she is the sister of the late GOP Senator Lindsey Graham. After a dismal primary debate performance, Trump had to swoop in back then to try and save her with spending from his own super PAC, which he does not give up lightly or even at all. And even then, Darlene Graham sort of limped over the finish line in the primary runoff with just 52% of the vote. As Singer observes, GOP operatives would not be spending their finite amount of resources in South Carolina if they did not believe it was necessary. Public polls have shown a very close race now between Graham and her Democratic opponent, physician Dr. Annie Andrews. Graham seems to lead Andrews by just 2 points in South Carolina, according to several polling averages, like 50 plus ones average, where she leads by 2 points. She leads over Graham tops Andrews by 2.5 points in Nate Silver's average. But the fact that Republicans are now spending in the state would suggest that their own internal data has the race very close as well. Trump, Singer speculates, must have seen those numbers as well because he fired off a pathetic and disgusting screed on his failing social media site on Monday night against Annie Andrews, using an appalling and bigoted nickname for her. Again, something that would be unthinkable from any president of any party in the history of this nation. And no, I'm not even going to read it to you because it's just disgusting. It's pathetic, just pathetic. For her part, Annie Andrews just ignored it, ignored his attempt at this cruel insult, telling NBC News, quote, as a mom and a pediatrician, I'm in this race to fight for my patients, my three kids in South Carolina. Adding that lowering costs and making life better for families across our state is going to take all of us working together. Good for her. Don't take the bait. Don't take the troll bait, Annie Andrews. Axios reports that Darlene Graham is apparently a poor fundraiser compared to her Democratic opponent, Andrews, who is now outspending and outraising Darlene Graham, according to the South Carolina Post and Courier. Unlike her brother, Graham shields herself from the press and has shown a lack of mastery over foreign policy, as Axios kindly describes it. That, of course, tripped her up during that GOP primary debate. Closer than expected polling from two firms that typically survey for Republicans has seemingly sparked concern in GOP circles now. A survey from Trafalgar, a right-wing pollster, showed Graham pulling 43% to Andrews 42%. So that's a one-point lead, essentially a statistical tie from this right-leaning pollster, Trafalgar. Also, Inside Advantage, another GOP pollster, also produced a poll showing a one-point race, again, essentially tied with Graham at 46 and Andrews at 45. So, yes, it is a very real race in South Carolina for the U.S. Senate. As Singer points out, Republicans are in seriously dire straits if they had to pull cash from what they now see as an unwinnable Senate race in North Carolina to spend it in neighboring South Carolina, which should have been a layup for them, frankly. Clearly, it ain't a layup, with Trump's endorsed candidate now holding on at best by 2 or 2.5 points with under a month left to go. Which brings us to the discouraging news about the November 3rd election. But for that, let's take a break, maybe a cold shower, and we will pick things up thereafter. I'm Brad Friedman, and you're listening to The Bradcast.
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0: Welcome back to the Bradcast. Brad Friedman from bradblog.com, all along the watchtower, as we are at this time of year when it comes to election years. So let's get to, enough of that good news, Desi Doyen. I mean, I know that you enjoyed it, and you're downright glistening now after hearing that good news. Oh, it's the heat. But anyway.
1: Yes.
0: We begin today's discouraging news about the upcoming midterm elections right here, even if, in truth, even this, at least this first story, may not actually be as discouraging as it sounds for a start, and I will explain why. Republicans have made more than $700 million worth. That's damn near pushing $1 billion worth at this point, $700 million worth of new advertising bookings in congressional races since the start of September. That, according to an NBC News analysis of data from Ad Impact, the political ad tracking firm. By comparison, Democrats booked more than $430 million in new ad reservations across those same races last month.
1: So GOP, 700 million, Democrats, 430
0: million. Yeah. It's an unprecedented flood of late ad spending in the House and Senate races. It will test, NBC observes, whether hundreds of millions of dollars can, in fact, buy the GOP some reprieve as they combat its eroding standing among voters. In the battle for the Senate majority, almost 7 of every 10 newly booked ad dollars are coming from Republicans right now. 7 of 10. The party has poured almost $150 million in new ad dollars alone to back Ken Paxton over Democrat James Tallarico down in Texas.
1: How much?
0: $150 million.
1: Man, that's a lot.
0: But the fact that Republicans, frankly, have to pour $150 million into a Texas Senate race, what does that tell us at this point? It should almost tell you the whole story, but it actually doesn't. I'll get to that in a moment. Seven out of every 10 newly booked ad dollars coming from Republicans right now in the Senate and in the House, a bit less than 6 in 10 new ad dollars are coming from the GOP, said a Republican strategist involved in the Senate races, quote, with the environment not on our side and an incumbent presidency, the three things we have going for us are good candidates, a good map, and a lot more money than they do. Well, I will agree with them on two of those three things. Good candidates? Really? Does that include Ken Paxton in Texas? Man, talk about polishing a turd. said Lauren French, the communications director at Senate Majority PAC. That's a super PAC aligned with the Senate Democratic leadership. Quote, the money is not because there is this swell of Republican momentum. The money is because of a swell of Republican panic, she observed, noting voters don't like anything that they are selling. That includes the message, the candidates, and the president. Meredith Kelly, a longtime Democratic strategist who works on House and Senate races, said, quote, when you are defending in such deep red territory, the technical term for that is you're effed. Republicans, she said, if they have one advantage, it's that they have more money, and they are putting that money to the test right now post-Labor Day. However, the big question is that enough? Is that money enough to counteract the fact that Donald Trump's coalition is falling apart? Still, Democrats are uncomfortable watching their party get outspent to such a degree right now. Quote, it's a huge problem and it will be an ongoing problem. And you see all the lists of high value donors for both parties and we get swamped every time, said Kelly. It creates such an initial advantage for the Republicans that we have to close the gap in a variety of ways. Candidate money, better message, better candidates. We are setting ourselves up for an uphill battle every single time because of the Republican donor strength in terms of the billionaire class. This is not money coming from the rank and file. This is money coming from a very few billionaires, millionaires, and billionaires in the so-called billionaire class giving this money to Republicans. All of that said, while we don't know where and when the biggest of that billionaire class money is going to hit between now and Election Day, I've already noted that voters in many states are already voting now, right now. And that NBC analysis, you may note, regards money that was spent starting in September after Labor Day. And I will note that it is now October. And that spending over the last month did not close any gaps for any of the Republican candidates, as far as I can tell, all of whom in general are now running the same or worse than they were in September before that money bomb started coming in from the billionaire class in favor of Republicans. So, yeah, we've had a month of that money bomb and no big difference. Other than, well, Democrats' numbers seem to be getting better. So if that money bomb was going to ride in and somehow save Republicans, so far it does not seem to be showing up, at least in the poll numbers, as far as I can tell.
1: At least not so far. There are several more weeks left.
0: Moreover, and this is something that actually is really important, though, and it's something that I don't think I fully appreciated until today, that money goes from those billionaires to the super PACs that they're now shuffling around to try and save these Republican candidates. That money goes a lot less further than money raised by the actual campaigns. The campaigns get a much better price. They get a discounted price on ad rates than do the outside spending groups. The outside groups, they end up spending more, but they get much less for it when it comes to actual ad time. And I don't think I understood this. So as Ad Impact, which tracks all of this political spending, as they explain, quote, through September, Republicans led Senate battleground broadcast spending by 26%, which is a lot. So 26% more they spent than Democrats did, but they led broadcast airings, the number of times that a spot ran, they led the broadcast airings by just 7%. So they spent 26% more, but they only got 7% more ads.
1: Oh.
0: which is a lot closer than, you know, it makes it sound when you hear that, oh, seven out of every $10 is going to a Republican Senate ad. In, for example, in the Texas Senate race, a 44% GOP broadcast spending advantage yielded only an 8% broadcast airing advantage. They spent 44% more money and they only got 8% more ads out of it, essentially, on the airways. Who's making that decision? Donald J. Trump? That sounds like the way he runs his businesses, man. So I don't think I fully appreciated that, frankly, until really today, until seeing those numbers. In other words, this massive spending advantage by the Republican groups, not only does it not show as having helped them so far, but it may not buy them all that much over the spending by the Democratic candidates themselves, at least in a state like Texas, where James Tallarico has been able to massively, and I mean massively, outraise Ken Paxton by like 4-1. Tallarico, he's just got that much more money, and it goes a lot farther when buying these ads because the campaigns themselves get a much better rate when they are buying these advertisements.
1: Interesting. So direct donations to candidates' campaigns, yeah, those go further.
0: That's right.
1: Which is interesting because, yeah, you know, with the billionaires, they love to give to their special little secret nonprofits.
0: Well, they have to give to those because there are still limits.
1: Yeah.
0: And this is important. There are still limits on how much you can give to a campaign, but they've done away with all the limits of how much you can give to these super PACs. So that's why these billionaires are able to come in and give hundreds of millions of dollars. But at least for now, I'm sure they'll be challenging it in the Supreme Court to say this is not fair. But at least for now, that money spent on ads by super PACs does not go nearly as far as the money spent on ads by the campaigns themselves. And all of that said, I do want to underscore something else that can sort of get lost in all of this, with so many in the media and on the left, even here on the show, sort of, you know, celebrating all of these apparently great numbers for Democrats. Yeah, they are great, if only because we're seeing someone like Tallarico with a lead over a Republican in Texas or Adam Hamilton in Kansas, you know, tied or leading Republican Senator Roger Marshall by a couple of points. Sure, celebrate all you want. All of that is great news for both Democrats and, frankly, for those of us who are in this for the democracy in hopes of saving it here in the United States. But most of those Senate contest leads for the Democrats, with the exception of perhaps Georgia, which is already held by Democrat John Ossoff, and North Carolina that I mentioned previously. That would actually be a flip for Democrats to fill the seat of the retiring Republican Tom Tillis. Most of those Senate contests we're talking about, other than Georgia and North Carolina, are all still largely within the margin of error. 2 points, 3 points, maybe 4 points, or in some of those seats, statistically tied. So, yeah, the Democrats are doing well, but all of this is still totally winnable by Republicans at this point. We have seen past elections where, for example, Democrats might lead by about 8 points going into Election Day, as was the case with Joe Biden in the run-up to the 2020 election. He was winning by eight and a half points in the polling averages. But he only won the popular vote by 4 points or so when all was said and done. So that was a 4-point oversampling for Democrats in the polling averages. So until you hear that a Democratic candidate is up by, you know, 5 points or more, I do not think anyone should be celebrating or growing comfortable with any of the polling numbers that we have been going through today. Add to that, of course, the voter suppression and the attempts to steal whatever can be stolen by Republicans, as we know they are going to do, and as we know is actually underway and has been for some time. For example, as we warned about just in our show yesterday with Marilyn Marks, if you haven't heard it, you can listen to it for free at bradblog.com. On that letter sent late last week from the Georgia State Election Board, the Republican-controlled Georgia State Election Board, literally asking the Department of Justice and the Department of Homeland Security to come into the state, to send their thugs to the Peach State, to declare, literally asking them to declare the voting systems used across the entire state to be unlawful and to essentially seize the election. That's what the Republicans on the state board did. Now, as Marilyn Marks explained, all of the reasons they gave for asking the DOJ to do this were things that she had pointed out to them months and months and months ago, and they wanted nothing to do with. Suddenly, they send a letter to the DOJ and say, hey, can you please declare our voting system to be unlawful? And by the way, come in and seize it all. With voting already underway and early voting starting there, October 13, I think. So there's a lot going on here. There's a lot that could go on here between now and Election Day and beyond. So on that note, a couple of related-ish stories from just the past couple of days. The Trump administration has declined to invite election observers this year. Observers from the Organization for Security and Cooperation in Europe, or OSCE, has declined to invite them to witness the midterms, blocking monitors from the regional security group for the first time in more than two decades. Now, why would the Trump administration want to do that, keep out international observers? Their absence, notes MS Now, comes as Democrats and election integrity experts have raised concerns about potential election meddling after the Department of Justice announced plans to send its own monitors to polls across the country. Several thousand of them, in fact, which, if they actually do it, that would far outpace any other similar effort by any other Department of Justice since they began sending observers to specific locations on the heels of the Civil Rights Movement and the Voting Rights Act. So now Washington joins only Russia and Belarus in its decision to exclude OSCE observers. That's not good. The OSCE called the U.S. decision, quote, regrettable. Human Rights Watch said the move, quote, fuels fears of serious human rights concerns around the upcoming elections. Democratic Senator Jeanne Shaheen from New Hampshire, the top Democrat on the Senate Foreign Relations Committee, told MS Now the Trump administration's decision not to invite international observers to the U.S. is deeply antithetical to the spirit of freedom, democracy, and transparency that defines our elections. Adding that the U.S. should, quote, hold itself to the same standards that we would expect of any other country, any other democracy. Asked why the U.S. did not invite observers this year, the State Department spokesman said OSCE, quote, should focus its limited resources on elections where it can have the greatest impact. Whatever that means. The OSCE has observed every federal election in the U.S. for the past 20-something years, since 2002. OSCE monitors typically visit some polling stations. They issue a report about how the elections were conducted, among other activities. Those monitors don't, you know, interfere. They have no enforcement power to do anything with their access to polling stations being decided by each state. So invite them, and then it's up to the states whether they want to allow them in or not. Their observers were invited to observe the 2018 midterm during Trump's first term, and more recently monitored the 2024 elections, the presidential election in which Donald Trump won. The OSCE deemed that election, quote, well run, with candidates campaigning, quote, freely across the country. In a statement, the group said the Trump administration's decision, quote, is not in line with the U.S.'s existing commitments to other countries in the OSCE, in which participating states have agreed to invite observers to their elections. Quote, refusing election observers is usually something that countries in a position of weakness do when they know that they have corrupt or unfair elections, said Dan Baer, former U.S. ambassador to the OSCE during the Obama administration, saying, quote, it's very strange for the United States, which has been historically a standard setter in free and fair elections, to refuse observers. But that is what they are doing. Why would they do that? Well, I'm not going to speculate, so I will leave that news item just sitting right there now for you to do with as you may. But I do have one more piece of, as I described it, somewhat discouraging news about the ongoing upcoming elections. After every state was required to send out ballots to overseas and military voters 45 days ahead of Election Day. This from Washington Post. Late last week, the Trump administration used an emergency measure over the summer to change the language of the federal voter registration form that is used by U.S. service members abroad and citizens residing outside of the country, potentially restricting some eligible American voters abroad from using the application to request their ballots. Advocates for American citizens overseas say the changes will spark confusion among eligible voters abroad and officials within U.S. election offices. They argue the changes effectively disenfranchise some voters abroad. But the Pentagon says the changes are meant to align the form with federal law, even if it's entirely unclear which federal law that these changes were meant to align with. More than 2 million Americans living abroad are eligible to cast their ballots in the U.S. elections. Whether Trump's commandeered Pentagon wishes to let them know about that fact or not, Doris Speer, president of the Association of Americans Resident Overseas, said she believes the changes to the form, known as the Federal Postcard Application, are, quote, an effort to deter the overseas vote, not to legally stop people from voting, but to make the process so difficult that you really have to want to vote to get through it. The result, she said, will be confusion, chaos, and few overseas votes. The change to the form following the Trump administration's desperate, unsuccessful efforts to restrict voting.

0: voter identification instructions and ensure alignment with federal law, but it did not detail which federal law that was. Pentagon also did not explain what emergency allowed the government to expedite these form changes.
1: I know the emergency. People voting. Got to stop that.
0: Yeah. In an August 13 letter to the Office of Management and Budgets, Office of Information and Regulatory Affairs, seeking emergency processing to alter this form, Deputy Undersecretary of War for Personnel and Readiness Sean O'Keefe wrote that the changes were necessary because the previous version of the document may have, quote, confused voters about the information that they are required to provide under federal law and their eligibility to use these forms to register and vote. Oh, they were trying to help. They were trying to help because people might have been confused by the previous version of this card that has been used in election after election after election for I don't know how many years. In justifying the so-called emergency, O'Keefe wrote that, quote, the next federal election is fewer than 90 days away at the time, so there is insufficient time to modify the forms via the standard process, adding the, quote, public harm is reasonably likely to result if normal clearance procedures and time periods are followed. Public harm. Well, that's a bunch of...
1: hooey?
0: Yeah, there you go. Elections are typically scheduled years in advance, of course. Tammy Patrick, the longtime election administrator who now serves as the chief program officer at the National Association of Election Officials and other advocates for U.S. voters overseas, say they still do not understand what constituted an emergency in this case. Quote, I don't think there is an actual emergency, Patrick said. I have not heard from any election official about anything related to our infrastructure, neither at the state level nor at any local level, causing any major concern within our hundreds and hundreds of members. Most notably, the new version of the form changes the ID requirements and eliminates a checkbox that allows a voter to declare, quote, I am a U.S. citizen living outside the country. I have never lived in the United States. Oh, that checkbox. That category, sometimes referred to as never resideds. This includes the adult children of U.S. citizens who have long lived abroad. So let's say, for example, you're a member of the military. You have lived abroad, been stationed abroad for many, many years. You have a child. Your child grows up, has never lived in the U.S., has lived with you, a U.S. citizen, abroad serving your country. Well, that's how they would go about voting, checking the box that says, I am a U.S. citizen living outside the country. I've never lived in the U.S. That checkbox has been removed. A 1986 law establishing federal protections for military and overseas voters, but states determine voter eligibility rules and residence requirements. So that federal law exists, allows them to vote, but it's up to the states if they want to make it available to their own residents. Currently, never resideds are, in fact, eligible to vote in 37 states based on their parents' previous residence. Along with changes to the form itself, the General Services Administration website for the newly altered form also states that it, quote, is for absent uniformed service members, their families, and citizens residing outside the U.S., intending on returning only. Well, that's new. So you can sign up for this form online, but now it's only if you are intending to return at some point. Previously, the federal government made no distinction on who is actually eligible to use the form based on whether an American citizen intends to return to the U.S. The president and CEO of the nonprofit U.S. Vote Foundation said that changing the form, quote, without an effective public comment process sends a terrible message to the people who have always been a part of this process, election officials, usability experts, and organizations like ours, she said. That process used to give us a form that supported voter participation and made life easier for election administrators. So eligible never resided voters, well, if they want to vote, they must now seek their ballots through the states, through the state form rather than through the federal.

0: government which has made it all but impossible. California, for example, one of 37 states that allows a U.S. citizen who has never lived in the U.S. to vote, as long as their parent or legal guardian was previously registered to vote as a resident of that state. The California Secretary of State's office told the Post that the state's online voter registration application continues to include a category for U.S. citizens who, quote, have never resided in the U.S., even if the federal forms do not, even if the Trump administration is trying to make it as difficult as possible for certain people to cast their vote. And by the way, even though members of the military tend to vote more Republican than Democratic, there is no real information whatsoever on how, you know, overseas citizens who are not part of the military, whether they vote for Republicans more or Democrats more. But Republicans tend to believe that those people vote for Democrats more. So, of course, make it more difficult for them to vote. But, of course, if those folks don't know that they can check with their state to get it done, you know, or that the federal postcard or website is actually misleading them, well, I guess, oops, oh well, sorry. Lots of reasons for the anti-fascists set to feel good about the November 3rd election from here, but perhaps equally as many reasons to stay on guard, to stay on notice, to stay on the watchtower, etc., between now and November 3rd and in the days beyond, depending on how things go. Quick break, and we're back with the Green News Report. That's next on the broadcast. I'm Brad Friedman. 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We are 100% listener-supported thanks to listeners like you who stop by bradblog.com/donate. Sort of a roundup of the good, the bad, and the ugly today on the broadcast.
1: Yes.
0: I won't say which one this is. Let's get to it. Our latest Green News Report.
2: It requires them to internalize a portion of the costs of their activities by paying for some of the damage that those activities inflict.
3: U.S. Supreme Court hears Big Oil's bid to block climate damage lawsuits. September 2026 was the hottest September ever recorded in the U.S. Plus,
4: these glaciers are not alive anymore, so they're on their way to die.
3: Swiss glaciers suffer another year of record ice loss.
0: All of those losses and more straight ahead. From BradBlog.com, I'm Brad Friedman.
1: And I'm Desi Doyen.
0: Stand by for 6 minutes of independent green news, politics, analysis, and snarky comment.
5: Sunlight has to travel 93 million miles to reach the Earth, but none of those miles go through the Strait of Hormuz.
0: Excellent point, Bill McKibben. Could you get a little bit less of that sunlight to be traveling through to Southern California these days? This is your Green News Report. Okay, Desi Doyen, what I was trying to say there was it's hotter than hell here in Los Angeles.
1: Yes.
0: Another heat wave in October.
1: Yep.
0: At this point. What do you got for us today?
3: Well, first, the United States Supreme Court on Monday heard oral arguments in a major liability case over whether local governments can sue oil and gas companies for damages caused by climate change, which is driven by the burning of fossil fuels. Boulder, Colorado County and City sued ExxonMobil and Suncor Energy to pay their fair share for costly climate impacts, deadly floods, fires, and heat waves that have caused billions of dollars in damage. The oil companies have asked the U.S. Supreme Court to halt the litigation, arguing that the state is preempted by federal law. Justice Samuel Alito recused himself from the case after an outcry over his financial investments in the fossil fuel industry.
0: Unlike him to do the right thing.
3: Republicans in Congress have blocked climate action for decades.
0: Them too.
3: And have recently introduced legislation to shield big oil from liability. Billions of dollars are potentially at stake. Depending on how the justices rule, the outcome could impact dozens of other climate liability cases across the the U.S. that are also trying to recoup climate costs. It's important to note that the justices will not resolve the question of whether oil and gas companies are responsible for global warming damages.
0: This case is only about whether they can sue or not.
3: Right. Boulder's lawsuit also cites documented evidence that oil and gas companies have known since at least the 1970s that their products would cause catastrophic consequences, and it argues the companies should be held liable for decades of deceiving the public about it, because now the public is paying the price of that deception.
0: Sure are.
3: Justice Elena Kagan cited the historic Big Tobacco lawsuits that successfully sued over similar claims of deception and liability.
1: In multiple respects, this suit appears to be based on the old 1990s tobacco suits. This is the same kind of lawsuit against the same kind of actors for the same kind of harm. And I guess I'm not understanding how it is that the one would be preempted and the other is not.
0: Well, because Big Oil has more money, I guess, than Big Tobacco.
3: In other news, speaking of global warming, September 2026 clocked in as the second hottest September globally since record keeping began in the mid-1800s, falling behind only September 2023. Here in the United States, September 2026 was the hottest September ever recorded in the lower 48. And it's the first time the U.S. specifically has seen three back-to-back all-time record hot months in July, August, and September.
0: We're number one.
3: Another year of record ice loss in the Swiss Alps. A new study shows that dry winters and multiple extreme heat waves on top of a warming climate are taking a toll on Switzerland's glaciers, which lost more than 5% of their ice in 2026 so far alone.
0: Wow.
3: Switzerland's glaciers have lost about 20% of their ice since just 2021. The ice loss reflects a wider global trend. Glaciers around the world have been shrinking at increasingly accelerated rates, signaling an ongoing rapid meltdown driven by climate change that has astonished scientists. Finally, some better news. Iran war supply shortages continue to push consumers to shift their behavior. Sales of gasoline-powered vehicles dropped below 50% in global sales for the first time ever. Conventional fossil-fueled cars made up 49% of global new vehicle sales in just the first half of 2026, down from 73% in 2021.
0: And clearly, we have Donald Trump to thank for that.
3: Yep.
0: For much more on all of these stories and the ones we couldn't get to today, check out our website at greennews.bradblog.com. 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I'm Brad Friedman.
3: And I'm Desi Doyen.
0: And this has been your Green News Report. Thank you very much, Desi Doyen.
3: Yes.
0: Thanks to all of you for spending a portion of your day or night with us. 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I am bradcast@bradblog.com, and you'll find me on the social medias at TheBradBlog. We will see you there. Until we see you here next time, I'm Brad Friedman. Good luck, world.

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0: From Pacifica Radio in San Francisco, this is Flashpoints. I'm Dennis Bernstein. Today on the show, excerpts from a powerful new speech by endangered Palestinian organizer and writer Mahmoud Khalil on political repression, Palestine solidarity, and the fight against authoritarianism in the United States and around the world. The discussion will also mark the publication of Khalil's first book, No Land to Stand On, Notes from Detention, a memoir drawing on his prison diary and recounting his arrest, incarceration, separation from his family, and continuing struggle against deportation. What a struggle that is. All this and more coming up straight ahead on Flashpoints. Stay tuned. And you're listening to Flashpoints on Pacifica Radio. My name is Dennis Bernstein. This is your daily investigative news magazine. And, of course, we're going to turn our attention back to Palestine. There's a lot going on. You wouldn't know it by listening to the mainstream, but there is a genocide. The genocide continues. The dying continues. And the killing fields are as bad as it gets. So we are definitely going to keep our eye on that. And we will begin with excerpts from a speech by Mahmoud Khalil, who has a brand new book, No Land to Stand On, Notes from Detention. This is a powerful book about his experiences at all levels in terms of repression and fighting back. So let us bring that to you right now. Listen to this.
1: Thank you so much, everyone. And I'm really grateful and honored to be in your presence today. Thank you for taking the time to come and listen to us, and I'm so grateful for Baher, for Johnny, for all the great team that stood behind me. I'm also, of course, grateful to you, Lara, and to Iraq for just organizing this excellent gathering today, and to CCR, of course, the Center of Constitutional Rights. Thank you.
2: I don't think Mahmoud needs an introduction, but I do think he needs an Oakland welcome.

0: this throwing match.
1: That's a great energy. Thank you, Oakland.
2: Thank you.
3: This is what Oakland is all about. We are so very honored to have you in Oakland, to have you alongside your attorneys, people who defended you, and also the community who supported you from outside. So thank you for joining us today, and I hope you know that this event was sold out with a wait list. So people are eager to hear from you, and we're excited to get right into it. I come from a background in student organizing. I helped start the chapter of UC Davis Students for Justice in Palestine in 2000. Aggies, go Aggies. And it was incredible to watch the trajectory of the student movement over the last several years. And I know that during the genocide, many of us felt at some point demoralized. We shut every bridge. We shut down every freeway. We took over city halls. We called every congressperson we could, every elected official. We did everything we could in mobilizing the thousands to stop this genocide. And at some point, we lost hope. Some of us, perhaps. And the students rose up. The student encampments breathed a new life into the movement against this genocide. And you were part of that. So I just want to start by saying that we honor that legacy of the student movement, but we also want to thank the students and every student in this room and anyone who took part in those encampments for breathing new life into the movement for a free Palestine. For those of us who've been in this fight for a minute, we know that the Palestinian struggle isn't just, especially here in the United States, there's the intersection of the refugee experience, the immigrant rights experience, the free speech experience, the political prisoner experience, and you embodied all of that, Mahmoud. And so looking back at your arrest and your detention, what feels most important for the audience, for the people today, to understand about what happened to you? And what it revealed about the current political moment?
2: Absolutely. Thank you so much. And, you know, I was a very, very small part of this big, courageous movement where, you know, the students were much courageous than I was. They put literally their bodies on the line for Palestine, and for the majority of them, they were not even Palestinians. Yet they felt that what's happening in Palestine, using their tuition fees is something to stand up for. And, you know, the movement, and I would, you know, focus on Colombia, of course, was really rooted in equality, rooted in our collective liberation, and they invested a lot in mutual care. What we saw in the media was mostly protests and encampments, but in reality what was happening is much more than that. It was political education to bring as many students as possible to learn about Palestine. A mutual aid network, not only to the people in Gaza, but also to the students themselves who were also going through a lot of disciplinary proceedings, of evictions from the university. And of course, there was this cross-movement solidarity. Because what we built at Colombia was really, as you said, there were previous movements at Colombia, whether it's during the 60s and the civil rights movement at Colombia, but also the anti-apartheid South Africa, and the Palestine, movement at Colombia, because the first referenda that was passed at Colombia against Israel was in 2002. Yet the university, of course, did not act. And just a few years ago, the former president of Colombia, when he said that divestment from Israel is not a topic that we would ever discuss at Colombia, yet, you know, 2 or 3 years after that, it was the only topic that was discussed at Colombia. And I believe a big part of it is just like those students who could see in real time how they were being gaslighted by the establishment, by their own university, who immediately sent a barrage of pro-Israel statements. And they could see in real time that, you know, they are trying to erase the Palestinian story. So that also pushed them to repel against this system, whether it is at the, you know, the institution level, but also whether it's at the federal level. And the students at Columbia really understood where they stand in the movement. They knew that the media is obsessed with Colombia for some reason, that Congress is obsessed with Colombia. But that goes back to, I think, being in the heart of New York, that Colombia, if Colombia divests from Israel, every single university would follow suit. And that explains the level of repression and brutality that Colombia inflicted upon its students. We're talking about hundreds of students who were expelled and suspended. We're talking about the police coming for four times to brutalize the students. We're talking about private investigators, surveillance systems being imposed on these students. Yet the students managed, and you know, a lot of people say maybe the student movement did not succeed in pushing Colombia to divest, but it succeeded into shifting the narrative in this country to be more favorable to Palestine. And that's something I believe, you know, it's really invaluable to have these students, who the majority of them were 17 to 20 years old. So just think about yourself, what were you doing when you were 17 or 19? And you know, think about these students who were organizing like very high level, you know, in terms of activities, in terms of like just like dealing with the disgusting media in this country that only portrayed them as angry kids, spoiled, nepo babies, all of these words they called them, or violent radicals. Yet they did not, their attention did not divert or was not distracted from the real issue, which is the liberation of the Palestinian people.
3: Public opinion has shifted and repression continues. And we also know that genocide continues. So how do you understand that? How do you make sense of that? And what connection do you make between what happened to you and what continues to happen to people in this country fighting against this genocide?
2: I think there's two folds to this. The first one, of course, it's encouraging that now the majority of the public opinion or the public in this country favors Palestinians or sympathize with Palestinians more than a decade ago. But it took the killing of 70,000 Palestinians to achieve that. And that shift does not mean anything to a Palestinian who's now being bombed, who's going through checkpoints, who's being, you know, dehumanized in Palestine. So that's on one side. Of course, on the other side is, you know, social movements take time. It's not that in a minute you would have that change. So it gives us hope. And I see it in a way that the fact that the President of the United States felt the need to go after a random students means that we are winning, means that we're changing so much. And that's how I see this level of repression with how the movement is actually changing in this country. Because what the violence that we're seeing being inflicted upon this movement is unprecedented. In so many levels, like, you know, we will talk about like the K-12 later, but also universities, unions as well. Like wherever you go, there is some level of repression against anyone who's daring to speak out again, like for Palestine, against the U.S. support to Israel. And that's how I sort of get that hope that we're actually making change, although it it may feel that we're not really changing anything. It feels that we are facing a murderous monster that's not stopping. You know, the bombs are still being shipped, are still being dropped. At the same time, the fact that they are overreaching to tools they've never used in order to try to contain this movement means that we're actually making changes. The other part is, I really want people to continue with their persistence and resistance against Israel, because unfortunately, now Baher talked a lot about Guantanamo, and most of us forgot what this government did in Afghanistan and Iraq, because that's how, unfortunately, the American public memory is so short. In a couple of election cycles, they would forget that America disappeared tens of thousands of immigrants, that they funded a genocide. That's why we need to continue pushing and pushing. And I know that it will happen, whether it may take a day, it may take 10 years, but, you know, the occupation will fall. Palestine will be liberated. It's just about...
3: What you named also was really important in that it's not just about shifting narrative, it's about material gains, right? And that's why the campaigns to end, like for the Oakland People's Arms Embargo right here, to stop shipments, right? We're literally sending weapons from the Oakland airport through FedEx to aid in this genocide. And this government is literally aiding in this genocide each day. So it's not enough to say free Palestine. We need to do what we can to stop the genocide itself. Many of us have talked about PEPs for some time now, you know, progressive except for Palestine. And this exception of Palestine, for many of us, we've named as not just about Palestine. It's about what Palestine and the freedom of Palestinian people represents. I recall in the streets of Oakland here, when Trump took office, people, and then you were abducted, people holding signs saying, first they took Mahmoud. Because they understood, first it was you, and then it was going to be anyone else. Bahad gave us an update on your legal case, which is ongoing, we should name. So this is a person facing ongoing state repression. From your perspective, what are the stakes of these legal battles that you are facing beyond your own situation? What does it mean for everybody in this audience and for all people rising up against fascism?
2: No, I believe that this fight is not only about whether I get to stay in this country. It is about whether anyone in this country would be able to speak out, whether about Palestine or any other thing, and not be targeted for that. My ability to stay in this country is a secondary to the big fight, that if they were able to deport a Palestinian for his views, they would absolutely be able to deport, you know, anyone else for their views. And this is what we're actually seeing, and what, you know, Palestinians have always said, you know, like, most of the anti-terrorism laws in this country were built on the shoulders of Palestinians since the 80s and the 70s. That's how they were able to target other nationalities. But also, you know, Palestinians, unfortunately, in this country are becoming that test case, you know, like, and we say we are the canary in the coal mine, that the moment they want to prove their concept with a Palestinian, because they know that this country is a one-party system when it comes to Palestine, that they wouldn't, you know, no Democrat would defend a Palestinian, because for them, the fact that you're Palestinian means guilty. You know, it only took this administration to name me as Mahmoud Khalil and to say the word Palestinian, and that's it. That alone created that image that I must have done something wrong. And we have to reckon with this, that we reach this level of dehumanization of Palestinians, that any Palestinian man in particular, they are guilty until proven innocent. That's, you know, and I talk a little bit in the book about why we always want to focus on Palestinian kids and women as if the men are guilty. And that's what, you know, Muhammad al-Kurd talks about also. Just the fact, like, to be a perfect victim for them in order for us to, you know, to get the sympathy of others. And that takes me again, like, to why, you know, this fight is way bigger than me. For example, now our case gonna go to the Supreme Court, and the consequences of this would be this administration's ability to go and detain anyone, any immigrant in this country, whether they are Palestinians or not. And we're seeing cases now where they're targeting Iranians. They are targeting, I believe, Mexicans, El Salvador, under the same Rubio determination that gives that immense power to a Secretary of State that's very ideological. That's why this fight is really important, because also once they prove that, they want also to suspend habeas corpus to American citizens. So that's the next step, you know, because they start with me with a green card holder, then they would go to naturalized citizens, but also they would go after everyone to suspend that very strong mechanism, legal mechanism, that you have to be able to challenge the detention of anyone in this country. Otherwise, how would you be able to get to free someone if the government is detaining them for their constitutional rights? And I think we'll see, I mean, how the Supreme Court would act with such questions. But it's really, you know, it touches every single one of us in here, whether we are immigrants, whether we are documented citizens or any of that. And that's, I think, that, you know, Stephen Miller said it, like, he wants to suspend habeas corpus, because that's one tool that's stopping them from going after those who oppose them. And the other part of this, you know, in my case, they used immigration system to come after me. But we know from court records that was revealed afterwards that actually the government first tried to bring material support for terrorism charges against me. They did not succeed, so they reached to this, you know, to this law from the 50s. But we see them now, you know, going after universities with the federal funding, going after journalists, also with licensing, going after, you know, lawyers. So it's, the weaponization of immigration law is only one tool they are using to go after everyone who is not in line with their ideological view of America.
3: As we talk about the college-level discrimination and repression of students, here in California, we're seeing now legislated discrimination and censorship of Palestine across K through 12 schools. Right? Through AB 715, championed by Senator Scott Wiener, just FYI. So given that, you know, we have things like K through 12 defense, legal defense, that hopefully are in the room, so shout out to them, who have come together and formed a legal defense for students and teachers and people facing attacks and discrimination simply for talking about Palestine, for being Palestinian, for teaching the truth, for engaging in conversations that their students are asking them to engage in. And we know that legal defense in of itself is not enough, right? And so we've launched this K through 12 tracker, which we will talk more about, and would love for you to share any perspectives on this in general. Our experiences as Arab in this country is either invisibilized or hypervisible, right? And in your case, you were seen, called a terrorist, right? Your experience was in some cases completely invisibilized and in some cases very hypervisible. So you epitomize this experience, and that's the experience of every single child in K through 12 schools who speaks out about Palestine, who is Palestinian, who is Arab or Muslim, who wants to be their full selves in this moment, who's progressive, right, who understands social justice. Curious if you could share a little bit about how you understand the relationship between legal defense right, and the community. And so it's, we know it's not enough to fight in the courtroom, but yeah. What is needed outside of the courtroom? And what do you see now as like the role of us, all of us in that moment, in this moment?
2: I mean, a quick comment on why now they're coming after K to 12 is because Israel and its Zionist lobby here, they figured that it's too late to go after university students. Because mostly their views are already formed. And they want to really go to the root of it, which is, you know, like to actually start their Hasbara and propaganda from a very early age to silence Palestine. And I think the other part, I mean, one thing I love about CCR motto is justice takes a fight. All the rights that we have right now, whether citizens or non-citizens, did not come from just the judge waking up in the morning and deciding to do the right thing, or Congress waking up in the morning and deciding to legislate the right thing. It took the fight of the people, whether it is during the abolition movement, whether it's during the civil rights movement, every single time it took a fight. And that's part of, as well, like my strategy, as I know that I would never get complete accountability from the court, because the legal system in this country is a product of the political system. When you have different presidents appointing, you know, their preferred judges. So it's clear that you would have that political legal system, that's not impartial. That's why it is in the streets where you shape these laws, these rights. That's why, you know, like in my fight is not only in the court. Like I feel very vindicated when, you know, we elect progressives into Congress, when we, you know, when just like people are just waking up to Palestine, when they are changing on the state level, like change, like, you know, whether electing or unelecting officials, because that's where the actual fight is. I don't think the courts would ever vindicate us, as at least in the very short term.
3: You chose not to self-deport. What did refusing that cost you? But also, what did it make possible, in your opinion?
2: You know, the moment I decided to go ahead with the fight was when I sort of realized that this was not just a random targeting, and it was more of they want to make an example out of me to chill the speech of others, to terrorize others from speaking out for Palestine. And at the moment where Palestinians were seeking visibility, like about their cause, they want their right to narrate about their, you know, like about what they go through, about their aspirations. And I felt, you know, I had that attention that I could use for the movement. That's when, you know, when I was watching CNN, I could see like Trump's comments on me, like Rubio. Everyone is talking about who Mahmoud is, what Mahmoud did, all of that. Yet no one is hearing from me. And that applies to all Palestinians in this country who, or even, you know, the Palestinian cause in general, where you have people speaking about the cause, speaking on behalf of Palestinians or on Palestinians, but never hearing from Palestinians. And that was part of the reason why I felt, you know, I couldn't just shy away from this, this fight. Thank you. And in terms of what I gained or I lost, I feel like this is secondary, really, in terms of like what I lost in this. Because to me, it's more about the collective than the individual. And when I ask my lawyers about like what's the worst thing that could happen, you may get deported. And to me, you know, that was worth the fight. You know, I'm so privileged that I can afford to lose. Unlike so many others, you know, who unfortunately don't have that privilege. to lose. But to me, putting up the fight, you know, I decided the day after my release to immediately go to a protest. And I did that decision. I made that decision not particularly because I like to protest, but to give a message to those who were fearing the overreach of this government, those who were really concerned about speaking out for Palestine. To me, that was like sending a message that despite all the violence that was inflicted upon me and my family, I still continue to speak out.
0: Mahmoud Khalil on political repression, talking about his struggle to stay in the country, to fight against the racism that a Palestinian continues to face in this country, and clearly the genocide that Palestinians continue to face in the homeland. You are listening to it on Flashpoints on Pacifica Radio. We're going to take a short break. Some of you are going to chat with us a little bit about all of this, and others will hear an interview that we did just a couple of days ago with Jeff Chang. Stay with us.
4: This is Flashpoints on KPFA. I'm Jennifer Hasegawa. My guest today is Jeff Chang, a writer, cultural organizer, and one of the great chroniclers of American culture. Many of you know his book, Can't Stop, Won't Stop, A History of the Hip-Hop Generation. It won the American Book Award and has been named one of the best American nonfiction books of the last quarter century. Beyond writing, Jeff co-founded Quantum Projects, the Bay Area label behind DJ Shadow, Blackalicious, and Lyrics Born, one of my favorites. Jeff was born and raised in Honolulu. His latest book we'll be talking about today is Water, Mirror, Echo, Bruce Lee and the Making of Asian America. This is the story of a man born right here in the San Francisco Bay Area, as told right alongside the birth, the growth, the movement that we call Asian America. Jeff Chang, thank you. Welcome to Flashpoints.
5: It's such an honor to be here. Thank you for having me.
4: Absolutely. Well, you know what? Let's just jump right into it. When and how did Bruce Lee enter your life?
5: Oh, I feel like Bruce was always in my life. You know, I mean, technically I was really, really young, probably just out of diapers or whatever, when he first started appearing in the movies. So I never got to see him in the theaters like my older cousins did, or, you know, my uncles or that kind of thing, my aunties. And so I kind of grew up in that generation where Bruce was just always there, you know? Like, I don't remember a first time I saw Bruce. I probably saw Bruce on TV. I just remember we were on the playground, you know, we're in Hawaii, right? So everybody is Bruce Lee, you know, on the playground at recess. And that's just how we kind of grew up. And then later on, you know, VCR and, you know, we got videotapes or handing those, the VHS tapes to each other and all of that. But I remember growing up, literally every time a Bruce Lee movie would come on, everything would stop. Whatever we were doing, everything would stop and we would all just sit there and watch. And that's, you know, who we wanted to be.
4: Incredible. Y'all, you know, your subtitle, Bruce Lee and the Making of Asian America, how did you make that connection? It sounds like it must have been quite natural. Or was that a lightning flash moment for you when you put those two together?
5: It was always there. You know, I have like a Asian American studies degree from UCLA. I studied here at Cal under Ron Takaki, you know, and Ling Chi Huang and all of the, you know, sort of stellar lights of Asian American studies. And of course during the 90s, you know, with magazines like Giant Robot and sort of folks like Jeff Yang doing A Magazine, there was sort of an upswelling, right? This is when the t-shirt comes out with Bruce behind two turntables, right? So we were proud, like Bruce Lee put us in the conversation. But I didn't really think of this as an Asian American thing until the pandemic. I had been signed to do just a straight biography of Bruce, and I thought, okay, I'll be able to bring all these things to the table that other biographers have not. But what happened was, during the pandemic, of course, folks who look like you and I were in the streets, were feeling helpless, were feeling vulnerable. There's a lot of violence that's happening. The Stop Asian Hate movement is getting going. We're worried for our elders, worried for sisters, cousins, the women, our mothers, the queer folks in our community, were worried for them. And in that particular moment, what I saw, especially here in the Bay Area, was folks are putting the image of Bruce back on the walls. And I was like, oh, there's something here that I have to kind of understand and explore. And then it was like, okay, I think I know what I need to do now. And, I'm still diving into Bruce's story. And the more that I found out about his story, being born here in San Francisco, going back to Hong Kong, coming back as an immigrant at the age of 18, I was like, oh, man, that's just like my grandfather. He was born in Hanalei. They move, the family moved back to China, and then he decides he's going to come back to the U.S. because, there's war, there's famine, there's all kinds of disruption, and he's seeking his fortune. So he brings his younger brother, 12-year-old brother, and they come back to Honolulu, and he's the age of 17. I'm like, wow, Bruce is just like that. So there was all these kind of parallels, and I thought, okay, I think I have the story that I need to tell now.
4: Speaking of the migrant experience, one line in the book that really stood out to me, having visited Yokohama, the deep harbor from which my ancestors took the leap from Japan to Hawaii, I had this exact thought that you brought up, which is that migrants, by circumstance and self-selection, must be gamblers.
5: I grew up in a family where all my dad and all my uncles, they love, this is a Hawaii thing too, right? They love going to Las Vegas. They just love the gambling. And I wondered about that. I was like, why is it there all these Asian uncles are like into gambling? And I realized migration is the biggest gamble of all in some ways. Lourdes, my partner, my life partner, my soulmate, her parents made that gamble as well. She moved when she was four to San Francisco, and it's there in every experience of migration. And the thing, this is the thing that the racists and the exclusionists don't understand. They're like, go back to where you came from. Folks would have loved to have stayed, right? But for the fact that colonization, imperialism, war made the conditions unbearable and impossible for folks to be able to stay. And so folks decide to make a new life somewhere else. And I think that, that was one of the things that really resonated as I was going through the Lee family's story. Bruce was in some ways the pioneer in his family, and he, migrates because his parents are like, you're getting in too many fights, you're going to get yourself killed, like, we're putting you on a slow boat back to San Francisco. And he comes back, and because he's able to make his way here, that creates the conditions so that his sisters can move here, that his brother can move with his mom here later on. And in all cases, it's because there are conditions, that are happening in Hong Kong that make it impossible for them to feel like they can stay.
4: Yeah.
5: Yeah. So same like your parents too, your grandparents.
4: Yeah, absolutely.
5: I imagine as well. Yeah.
4: It's not necessarily a choice.
5: Yeah.
4: And I wanted to go back to the very start of the book and just talk about your first chapter, called Anchor Baby.
5: Mm-hmm.
4: And I'm wondering if you can tell us more about that choice.
5: Well, the title is kind of purposefully called Anchor Baby, just kind of poking, you know, a finger in those, you know, xenophobes' eyes a little bit. You know, Bruce is somebody that everybody loves, that a lot of folks like to call a great American, right? That's because of the accident of his birth in San Francisco in 1940. And yet the same xenophobes who want to claim Bruce and want to be like, oh, he's such a fighter. He's like, you know, he's invulnerable. He's like the sum of everything that a manly man should be. Like, they're the same folks who are like, we don't want any more immigrants. They're the same folks who are like, there are all these like immigrants who come over and drop their babies here so that they can become American, because there's this very, again, narcissistic type of idea that, of course, everybody wants to be in the U.S. Because we're the best, and so on and so forth. The exceptionalist kind of myth, right? No, Bruce was an accident. Bruce was, his parents were here because they were in a country that was on the brink of war. There was already the sort of Japanese occupation of large parts of China. Everybody felt like it was going to just be a matter of time before they took over Hong Kong, which was the case, right? The same day that they bombed Pearl Harbor is the same day that they bombed Singapore and Hong Kong and all these other types of places. And so ahead of that, 2 years ahead of that, they get an opportunity to be able to make money coming here to the U.S., doing sort of a barnstorming tour of Chinatowns. Because his father was a Cantonese opera singer and comedian and one of the most famous. And so they said to themselves, well, we can stack some money. So we can go back and we can sort of have a little nest egg that will perhaps protect us a little bit against conditions that are rapidly deteriorating. And they come out, and these tours last, you know, months and months and months, and his mother gets pregnant. And so that's why Bruce is born literally in Chinese hospital, which is the hospital that Chinese Americans had to build because they weren't allowed into the other hospitals in the city. And all of this history is so important for folks to be able to understand. Bruce was born when the Chinese Exclusion Act was still the law of the land. His parents, when they came here to Angel Island, they were hosed down in the Angel Island, you know, sort of showers and stuff like that. Unlike the European immigrants, because everybody thought that the Chinese had diseases. They had to go through all these, and, you know, sort of just horrifying types of treatments. They were just treated separately. The Chinese had to go in one line. Everybody else went in this line. And a lot of the Chinese, you know, never got off the island to make it into the U.S. after this, intense trip across the Pacific. So all of this is part of the Bruce Lee story. That's what, like, is the foundation for Bruce becoming a hero. So if Bruce is your hero, you have to accept that he was what you call an anchor baby. And so that's part of what we want to talk about. And then, of course, the book comes out during the season in which Trump is trying to end birthright citizenship. And our good friend, our East Bay friend, Cecilia Wong, goes and argues the case before the Supreme Court and wins. But when the book came out, it was not clear yet that that was going to be the case. And so there were all these weird sorts of things that kind of came back around when the book came out that, needed to be surfaced and talked about.
4: Absolutely. You can't have it both ways.
5: Yeah, you can't. You really can't.
4: And, you know, another image from the book that really stuck with me was you're taking us to a bronze statue of Bruce in Bosnia and Herzegovina.
5: Mm-hmm.
4: And the organizer there calling him the one thing we all have in common. And this being, he's the everyman. He's what we can all relate to. And I'm wondering why you think that is.
5: It's because he chose in life to stick up for the underdog. And I think that, you know, we're living in a time in which we're actually conscripted, right, into this sort of culture war against our will, right? This is a time in which all of us are having to become warriors. At some point in a warrior's life, they have to decide what it is that they're fighting for. And Bruce chose to fight for the underdog. Here's somebody who grew up relatively privileged. Because his family had toured here in the U.S., they went back to Hong Kong and they had a little bit of money. You know, during the war, they actually were able to buy up properties. And so Bruce grew up pretty privileged in comparison to a lot of other folks. He's growing up during a time when the refugees are pouring across the border. And yet when he moves to the U.S., the 12 years that he spends in the U.S., he learns what it means to be a racialized minority, to be somebody who

0: to an incarceration camp just because of his nationality and his race. And so Bruce is absorbing all of this, and this is what builds him into the person, the hero that he becomes. And I think that when we talk about folks in Bosnia and Herzegovina, right, like they're seeing in Bruce somebody who stands for truth, stands for justice against the big overweening forces. And that's why in the wake of this sort of ethnic war, this conflict, he's actually somebody who's a fighter that they can both agree on.
1: In talking about all of the people in all levels of life and from all different origins that he's meeting through his travels, like in Hong Kong, youngster Bruce is there struggling in school, getting into fights. He comes back to America at 18. He's stammering in English. He's skipping classes, walking up to people and saying, "Hey, man, grab my wrist." Some people found him annoying. Yeah. Some people found him awkward. Some people found him intimidating. But really, you know, in all of these encounters that he's having, I really felt this vibe in all ways that he was just trying to make connection with people.
0: Yes, that's exactly it, Jennifer. He was a very social person, and he was awkward. You know, he was a child actor, and he was somebody who kind of lived in his head, you know? And in his head, he's like, he's going to be the person who's going to be the hero. When he was 3 weeks old, I think, he was in his first movie here in San Francisco. And at the age of 9, he becomes a huge celebrity in Hong Kong because he's playing an orphan, a sort of war, you know, urchin, you know, street fighter, like a little kid who's got a lot of attitude. And Hong Kongers saw themselves in him. And so he's maybe not got the social graces that the rest of us have been raised in because he's been sort of pampered in his lifetime. But he is trying so hard to be able to make connections with people. And he does that through his martial arts, through his body. And then he also does it through his mind. He's very philosophically minded, and he's very taken by a lot of the classics, a lot of the Asian classics in Taoism and Zen Buddhism. And so he's encountering this counterculture on the West Coast during this time, right? And he's finding, oh, these folks are all reading like the same kinds of books that I was reading, you know, back in China and now here in the U.S. in the English translations. And so, like, he's able to put together all of this to be able to teach people. And he's teaching people from the age of like 19, literally 18, really. He's still 18 when he meets Jesse for the first time. And they're much older than him, but they're like, "You've got something, please teach me," you know? And so, you know, that's part of the legacy, I think, that he's left of us, left to us. Maybe if he was a little more normal, we still wouldn't be talking about him today. Yeah.
1: Yeah, like it reminds me of the intensity that I felt in the story about him when he's still in Hong Kong, frustrated teenager, takes a boat out into the harbor and has an experience with water.
0: With water. So, you know, Bruce, his parents are like, "Okay, you're getting in too much trouble. You've got to go." And he's crushed. This is like his world, right? He's at the top of it. He's like the cha-cha champion of Hong Kong. He feels like he's ascended the ladder to the top. And he's also on the street, and he's fighting all the time, and he's trying to be the top dog in the street. And so for his parents to tell him, like, "We're sending you back to the U.S., like, he doesn't know anybody there. He has been flunking all of his English classes in high school, and he can't imagine at all what it's like to live in the U.S. He has no memory of it, right? He wasn't even a few months old when he left.

0: And so, you know, he's finding himself now in books. He really turns inward and he's thinking about these lessons that his teachers have been trying to impart in him. And his martial arts sifu is this guy named Ip Man, who teaches him Wing Chun. And he's always like, Bruce, calm down, like chill out, you know, like you're doing way too much, right? Like you're just over the top. Just slow down, calm down. And Bruce, like when he like gets up just to even spar with his classmates, he gets very like, he doesn't want to get hit. He's, you know, he's sort of very defensive. I think a lot of us who go through martial arts at some point, we go through this phase. And his teacher says, you have to be, Ip Man says, you have to be calm. You have to be like water. You have to flow with your partner, the sparring partner that you are with. And so one day, you know, he's training, he's thinking about all these things. He's about to be on a ship. He doesn't know where he's going. He doesn't know anybody there. He's frustrated and he takes this boat out into the harbor. And now, mind you, he can't swim. He, from a very young age, he's had this great fear of water. So that's the other part of this, right? Water is like the unknown to him. So he slaps the water and he's hitting it and he's hitting it and he's like, wow, you know, and the water is splashing all over the place. And he's finally like, wait a minute. Like if I hit water, like water just disperses. It just splashes. It just flies, right? It's exactly like Ip Man said, like water is so malleable and it can't be beaten, right? And he starts thinking, he's like, wow, like water can be like ice. It can be like harder than rock. And he's like, but it also can be softer, than a pillow and still wear down mountains. And he's like, ah, I gotta be like, but like this. I have to be like how Ip Man is telling me. I have to be like water. And that there's another thing that he's reading at this time, and this is where the title of the book comes from. There's sort of this Taoist line that he comes to, and the lines literally are, you know, moving, be like water, still be like a mirror, respond like an echo. And he's like, ah, what does this even mean? And that's the moment he begins to understand the water portion of it. And the lines that precede that are, if nothing within you stays rigid, outward things will disclose themselves. So if he relaxes his mind and he becomes like water, then he'll be able to understand all, like that'll be the secret to understanding how he can move, not just with his sparring partner, but in the world. And so now, of course, we all know, you know, be water, my friend, is like the famous line, but the other parts of it are just as important. This idea of being still like a mirror and responding like an echo.
1: You mentioned Wing Chun,
0: Yeah.
1: and this is an art that Bruce studied. And the origin story of that form was very inspiring to me. And I think there could be some interesting things that we could learn from
0: Absolutely.
1: that.
0: Wing Chun, famously is the art that was devised by a woman, right? The story is as it's told, is that the thug, the mob around her, the leader of this gang, saw her and wanted to marry her. And she's like, oh, hell no, that's not happening. And so she meets another woman who has developed this style, and this woman teaches her how to defend herself. And so the guy comes one day, this gang leader comes to her father who sells tofu, and she's out, she's training that day. And you know, he says, give me your daughter's hand in marriage. And he's like, well, if like you can beat her in martial arts, then sure. And they're like, ho, ho, ho, you know, they go away and they come back. And when they meet, she kicks all their asses. And this is the birth of Wing Chun. And it's again, this beautiful sort of Hong Kong type of story, right? Hong Kongers see themselves as underdogs, as folks who are less than or considered weaker than. They've been abandoned by China and they're being crushed by Britain. And so in a lot of ways, like Wing Chun has taken on this larger sort of symbolism, I guess, down the generations. And you'll see Wing Chun schools like down here in university and all around the East Bay, and of course in San Francisco.
1: Yeah, what really resonated with me was Wing Chun is for everyone because it was devised by a woman.
0: Yes.
1: It is indeed for everyone, small, big, woman or man, priest or skeptic, rich or poor. It was the great equalizer. Mm-hmm. And it really made me think about what that can tell us about the power of creations of everyday people versus folks in power.
0: Yeah, I mean, all of this, like you're building the story here, Jennifer. Like this is really why Bruce continues to resonate again. I think all around the world with everybody. If you're bringing power from above, which we're seeing flexed, you know, every minute on our feed, there's all of this flexing that the Trump administration is trying to do. Power from above must be of huge brutal force, right? But power from below, it can be like water. It can be flexible. It can move. It can adapt. It can change. It can be elusive. And then it moves when the time is there to move. We're just talking about, you know, East Hawaii Island, right? And thinking about the force of water there, you know, over the last, you know, several months here in the islands, that it can have much more power, as people kind of rise up. And so there's a sort of through line, I think, through all of that, that when we see Bruce moving in these movies, that's the force. That's the power that we're seeing. We're not seeing power from above. We're seeing power from one man, 5'7", maybe 130 pounds if he's soaking wet, you know, barely 5'7". Like he has to be wearing heels, right? He's beating people much, much larger than himself and large numbers of those folks as well. And I think that's what everybody identifies with and has identified with now for what, since, you know, 1971, you know, over 50 years now, over half a century. And I think that's why the imagination that we have about Bruce continues to expand all these generations after he walked on these streets.

And that does it for another episode of Flashpoints. Our executive producer is Dennis Bernstein. Senior producers, Miguel Gabalan Molina and Kevin Pina. Technical producer, Rod Akil. Our theme music written and produced by Charlie Lang. For questions and comments, email Dennis Bernstein at dennis@kpfa.org. Thank you for listening.

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2: Good morning. It's Wednesday, October 7th, 2026. This is Upfront. I'm Brian Edwards Tiecker. On today's show, we're going to be joined by Dave Zirin. He is sports editor for The Nation. He is a columnist at The Progressive. He is the author of 8 books on the politics of sports. His newest is about a mediocre basketball player who wrote the country's best read history book. It's entitled The People's Historian, The Outsized Life of Howard Zinn. And we'll talk about that extraordinarily life with Dave Zirin next, after the news.
3: I'm Max Prindle with these headlines. French police fired tear gas and water cannons at protesters across the country on Tuesday as more than a quarter million students, parents, and teachers took to the streets to demand improvements to schools and education. Hundreds were arrested in street clashes. As Peter Allen reports, the country is on edge.
4: There were almost 500 arrests across France yesterday. That brings the overall figure to more than 6,000 arrests since all this intensified last week. They are continuing to demonstrate against overcrowded classrooms, lack of teachers, lack of money.
3: That's Peter Allen. Israelis today gathered around the country to commemorate the third anniversary of the October 7th Hamas-led attack that killed more than 1,200 people and took 251 hostages. The subsequent war with Hamas in Gaza has killed 74,000 people and devastated much of the enclave. The anniversary comes as elections draw nearer in Israel, and Prime Minister Benjamin Netanyahu is fending off reports that allege that he was warned before the 2023 attack and took no action. More from Blake Sifton.
5: The reports say he was warned by both the head of Egyptian intelligence as well as the president of the United Arab Emirates in the lead up to October 7th. Netanyahu has denied those accusations. He's placed the blame on the security and intelligence chiefs, and he has highlighted what he calls the achievements in Israel's multiple overlapping wars that followed October 7th and in many instances are still continuing to this day. Now, his opponents in that election coming up at the end of this month have all said that if they become prime minister, one of the first things they will do is approve an independent state commission of inquiry.
3: That's Blake Sifton in Tel Aviv. Cornell University trustees have announced that former Deputy Attorney General Sally Yates will review how the university handles sexual misconduct complaints. The announcement Tuesday came after days of outrage over allegations of a 2024 gang rape at a fraternity house. The review will cover how the university investigates reports of sexual assault and sexual harassment, how the disciplinary process works, and more. Cornell officials have been heavily criticized for their response to a complaint from a woman who told campus police in 2024 that she'd been sexually assaulted by multiple Chi Phi fraternity brothers. New York's attorney general is conducting a criminal investigation, and the governor called for an independent review. Russian missiles and drones pounded Kyiv and other Ukrainian regions today, killing at least 21 civilians, including 4 children, and wounding around 60. Ukraine had anticipated the attack, with President Volodymyr Zelensky warning of a massive strike. Despite knowing about the looming attack, Ukraine couldn't completely fend it off. The deaths and damage highlight Ukraine's struggle to counter Russia's ballistic missiles and new jet-powered drones. Ukraine is racing to develop interceptors and seeking Patriot missiles worldwide. Meanwhile, Ukraine has hit back by targeting Russian oil facilities. U.S.-led peace efforts appear unlikely to bring short-term relief. Tennessee death row inmate Krista Pike is awake and speaking, according to her lawyers, after a botched attempt to execute her for the torture and murder of a classmate in the 1990s. Pike survived two doses of phenobarbital on September 30th. Her attorneys are heading to court today to seek more information from the Tennessee Department of Corrections. They want a court order to preserve evidence from the attempted execution. Chancery Court Judge Aisha Miles has scheduled morning status conferences in Nashville in the case. Pike was sentenced to death for the 1995 beating and stabbing death of Colleen Slemmer. The case has reignited debate over capital punishment in Tennessee and around the nation. The Nobel Committee has awarded scientists Henri Kagan and Kenzo Sawai the Nobel Prize in Chemistry for untangling mysterious mirror images in molecules. It's a discovery that's been used to develop countless drugs and transformed modern medicine. Kenzo Sawai said he was pleased to win the prize with his colleague Henri Kagan.
6: I'm very excited to receive the very nice news. Nobel Prize. Of course, this is the most exciting one of the most exciting days in my life. I'm very glad to share the prize with Professor Andy Kagan, such a famous organic chemist.
3: Their research showed many molecules come in versions that look alike but are not exactly identical, like right and left hands. Versions of the same molecules can behave differently when interacting with other chemicals. When designing drugs to treat diseases, scientists want to be choosy about which mirror image they get. They want the version of a molecule to treat a cold, not one that will make the sniffles worse. Tropical storm Isaias has formed off eastern Mexico. Forecasters say it's expected to strengthen into the first hurricane of the Atlantic season before hitting the U.S. Gulf Coast later in the week. Isaias was centered today about 285 miles west of Progreso, Mexico, and about 580 miles southwest of the Mississippi River's mouth. The Miami-based National Hurricane Center said the storm had maximum sustained winds of 40 miles per hour. It wasn't immediately known where the storm may make landfall on the Gulf Coast. The Hurricane Center's initial projections say the center of Isaias could come ashore late Friday or early Saturday somewhere between eastern Louisiana and western Florida Panhandle. The San Francisco Board of Supervisors on Tuesday unanimously approved a 45-day moratorium on the building of data centers. The move would pause city approvals of the facilities and direct the planning department to study their impacts and develop long-term controls. Sunny today and warm again in the San Francisco Bay Area, highs in the 90s, lows tonight in the 50s. In the Central Valley, there's a heat advisory, highs in the 90s, lows tonight in the 60s. Those are the headlines. I'm Max Pringle on KPFA.
2: You're listening to Upfront. I'm Brian Edwards-Tiekert. It's an incredible irony that the all-time best-selling book on American history was written by someone who very much had a kind of outsider status among historians. Howard Zinn grew up poor. He made his way into academia late, working night shifts. He got fired from his first academic job posting for participating in the civil rights movement. And he started drawing attacks from historians on the right and on the left when he started publishing work that was really popular, all of which makes the historian himself one hell of a topic for a history. Our guest is David Zirin, best known for his many books on the politics of sports, just out with The People's Historian, The Outsized Life of Howard Zinn. Thanks for talking to us.
7: Oh, I am thrilled to be on with KPFA, thrilled to be sending the message of the book to the home of the Howard Zinn Book Fair, and a place that I know Howard always had a terrific audience of people willing to hear history from an entirely different perspective than we're often taught in school.
8: Why don't you start with your relationship with Howard Zinn?
7: Yeah, absolutely. I mean, like a lot of people my age, I grew up reading A People's History of the United States. I remember watching the movie Good Will Hunting and having Matt Damon's character pull it off a shelf. This was 1998, and saying, People's History of the United States, this book will knock you on your butt. Although he didn't say butt. If you had told me then in 1998 that in 10 years time I would have been traveling with Howard Zinn and interviewing him on stage, you could have knocked me over with a feather. I was so into not just A People's History of the United States, but its way it was having me reexamining as a young sports writer how I understood sports. Looking at it from the perspective, not from on high, not just about scores and statistics, but from the point of view of players, from fans, from the struggles that so many athletes come from in terms of poverty, racism, sexism, homophobia, transphobia. And that to me was like the Zinn method that I picked up very early. So then in 2003, I get an email out of the blue that says, from Howard Zinn, that says, hey, I really like your sports writing. Give me a call. Let's talk sometime. And of course, I thought to myself, this is spam. So I immediately put it in my spam file. And it actually took somebody who we both knew to say, actually, Howard Zinn wants to talk to you. And that's really what began the relationship. And, you know, Howard passed away in January of 2010. And it was during those last years of his life, 2008, 2009, when I was able to interview him on stage. And first, I got to tell you, just the easiest interview you've ever had in your entire life. You would just say civil rights movement. He would talk for 35 minutes. And afterwards, everybody would applaud and give him a big standing ovation. And all I had to do was sit up there and smile. It was fantastic. And of course, what he would talk about was both his views of history, but also the fact that we're talking about somebody who is a frontline activist for over 70 years of his life. So he had so much to share from his life and from the struggle. But what I found so interesting about him was that he would only speak really in terms of we. Never in terms of I. It was never I did this, I did that. It was always we. And then one time in the wings before we came out, he said something to me like, boy, this reminds me of a time where I was in Selma with James Baldwin. And I said, Howard Zinn, yeah, say that on stage, please. And he said, oh, that's not really what people are interested in. That's not really what I do. And I kind of think we actually do need to know Howard Zinn's life, because contained in those 70 years of activism is just so many lessons for us today. And even though when he passed away in 2010, I never thought in a million years I would write a biography about Howard Zinn. In 2020, I felt a pressing need to do so. And that's where The People's Historian is all about.
8: He did publish a memoir. I mean, he put out You Can't Be Neutral in a Moving Train more than 30 years ago. What did you think was missing?
7: Oh, I saw what was missing from, first of all, You Can't Be Neutral on a Moving Train is a fun book. It's a terrific book. It might as well also be called The Adventures of Howard Zinn, because it really is about those high points of struggle and the lessons he learned from being a part of those struggles. And I find the other stuff actually much more important for today, like those times where he suffered defeats, the times where he suffered backlashes, the times where he had to beat back those backlashes through organized force, the times with his incredible partner of 64 years, Rosalind Schechter Zinn, and what they had to endure, both as a young, poor working class couple, as a couple that was being accosted in their 20s by J. Edgar Hoover's Red Squads, all of that. So there's a context to the fullness of his life and the lessons that I thought had yet to be explored and are desperately needed now in 2020. And that's the other thing about my book, is that it's less You Can't Be Neutral on a Moving Train, which is kind of a look backwards at his adventures. But this is also about looking forward. Like, what are the lessons here that can allow us to endure what at this moment in history is a very difficult time?
8: One of the first things you do in the book is kind of draw some parallels between the national politics when he is a small child, pre-New Deal, during the second rise of the KKK, and what we're going through today.
7: That's one example of, to me, of like these moments that we don't really think about, because I think one of the things our movements desperately need is a sense of history and a sense of perspective. This sense of we've been through tough times before, we've gotten out of them, we can get through those tough times again. And a lot of Howard Zinn's writing, particularly at the end of his life, was an effort to try to remind people of this. He once said that tyranny is overestimated, not in the short run, but in the long run, and can be overcome by the actions of what we think of as powerless people, that we actually do have power. And he said those things not as this sort of pie in the sky, but as someone who really did live through, you know, that period where things at first seemed so incredibly gray, growing up in poverty, trying to escape the tenement landlords, his family going from one apartment to the next, him working and being in a union and being a union organizer as a teenager, to being really taken in the 1930s as a teenager with the book clubs he was involved in his union, or the struggles that he was involved in. And he was animated by worker struggles, by anti-racism, by the various radical groups that were all over Brooklyn at that time that he was in intense conversation with. And another part too that I think people don't realize or know the history of is that even as a very poor kid working, going to school as a teenager in 1930s Brooklyn, he was very animated, as everyone around him was, by the fight against fascism in Europe, particularly the Spanish Civil War, the resistance of Ethiopia against Mussolini, the rise of Hitler. These were all live issues.
8: So this is like the New York of this era. Being Jewish and poor, you were an immigrant. You weren't like in the club of white people, the way America understands race. New York at the time was also full of African Americans fleeing the South. And the national politics are really reactionary before the New Deal. The Klan is ascendant. There's an immigration law passed a couple years after Howard Zinn's born that would have made it impossible for his parents to migrate, that trapped a lot of Jews in Europe who were trying to flee the Holocaust. Did he have a sense, do you think, of a place like New York kind of being a place under siege in that national climate?
7: I think his perception was of less New York being under siege than New York perhaps being like this strategic hamlet of resistance to everything that was happening at the time. I mean, when you have to remember that a lot of the radical groups, we're talking about various strands of the Communist Party USA, anarchist groups, that really exploded during the Great Depression, exploded during the New Deal era that you talk about, exploded in size, exploded in influence. They all still existed in a place like Brooklyn before that explosion. So he was around ideas that from a young age, and again, this is something that I think we need now, but like very conversant and around ideas that spoke to resistance to the status quo that you talk about, and spoke to this idea that the time to organize is not just when things are going well, but it's actually even more desperately needed when things are not going in our direction, so we can build, so we actually have a base to work from and a series of both historical and organizational lessons to work from when the wheel does in fact turn more in our direction.
8: We're speaking to Dave Zirin. He is sports editor of The Nation, but most pertinently to this conversation, just out with a book entitled The People's Historian, The Outsized Life of Howard Zinn. And before we get too deep into the interview, I should tell you he is coming to town tomorrow, Thursday night, 7 p.m. He'll be talking at Local Economy in Oakland. That's at 6028 College, and that will be with KPFA's own Davey D. This Saturday, the 10th, he'll be at Adobe Books in the Mission in San Francisco. That's 3130 24th Street. The event starts at 2 p.m. And that's with Adam Mansbach. The book, as it happens, is also available through our fund drive. It is just out. It is hardcover. It is yours for a donation of $16 a month or $160 all at once at kpfa.org or 1-800 1-800-439-5732, 1-800-HEY-KPFA. And the stakes are quite high. We are now 2.5 days out from the end of KPFA's fund drive. We are just over $214,000 short of our goal, which is terrifying. But in the past day, we've seen signs that things are starting to pick up. In hopes that they will pick up still further, one of your fellow listeners who asked to remain anonymous, they are in Rohnert Park, has put up a massive challenge for the 40 minutes left in this hour. This person is offering to double $2,000 if we can raise $2,000 to match them. That would be basically 11 people donating for Dave Zirin's new book about Howard Zinn. KPFA.org, 1-800-439-5732. We're going to count on you to give because I have a lot of interview to bring you this hour. 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The $2,000 countdown starts now. Back to Dave Zirin. You made a couple references to the level of organizing in the Communist Party at this time in his early life. He's in a lot of like popular front organizations that communists are either organizing or heavily involved in. But far as we can tell, he never joined the party himself.
7: No, never joined the party, even though the FBI was convinced that he must be some sort of undercover member of the party. And so he had a file, particularly that became huge in the late 40s and early 1950s when he was back from as a bombardier from World War II. Where, they were just absolutely convinced that he was some sort of like secret cell and he wasn't. I've gone through all his papers. He just had some fundamental, and this is what the FBI could never get away or ever get their heads around. Not that I think they were trying too hard, but this idea that you could not join a political party because you had disagreements with some core principal things, about that party. Like Howard Zinn, not believing in that we needed a state, whether a worker state or otherwise, you know, would say, well, I'm not going to join a party that is basically a representative of that state, the USSR. But that didn't stop him from seeing that the people who were in the Communist Party USA were the most exciting and dynamic activists in the Brooklyn of the 1930s. So those were the people that he wanted to work with. And so whether we're talking about the late 30s or the late 1940s when he comes back from World War II, these were the organizations that he wanted to be part of, the Popular Front organizations, the organizations doing the kind of grassroots, often anti-racist work that so animated his own thinking at this time. And the FBI was too busy like scrounging for scraps to demonize him than they were with actually trying to have some sort of political understanding about how someone could be as dexterous enough politically to say, I want to work with these people, but that doesn't mean I am of these people. My most hilarious moment, I think, during all the research in the book was finding one of his old FBI files that had been released through the Freedom of Information Act. And them saying that they had discovered that he had an alias, as if this was proof he was in some sort of sleeper cell. And the alias that they say he used was Howie. So that was as close as they could get, was saying he has this whole separate identity as Howie, which was as really as close as they could come to pinning anything on him that could have them further demonize, isolate, or, you know, even, you know, we have to remember early 1950s, the time of the Rosenbergs, like even kill, finding reasons to do so. And if people think that's an exaggeration, I would encourage two things. The first is you see any documentary about the Rosenbergs. One of the things that you see is how many people who were radicals at that time, whether they were in the Communist Party USA or not, like how many of them really believed that they could be next, that they were the one that, you know, if they could kill the Rosenbergs, you know, two children, two parents they're going to kill who have these two babies, we're going to kill you too. And when you have Howard and Roz Zinn, also the parents of two young children in the early 1950s, it's not too surprising that they would see that parallel. And sure enough, they didn't know this at the time, but J. Edgar Hoover actually signed a memo classifying Howard and Roz Zinn as people who would be jailed indefinitely in case of a national emergency. So that's really what was hanging over their heads during this time.
8: Real formative moment for him is his service in World War II. He goes into the armed forces as a volunteer. He could have stayed out of the fighting because he was employed in wartime industry in the shipyards, but he goes in as a volunteer and experiences this profound moral crisis over dropping bombs as part of the so-called good war. Can you walk us through that?
7: Yeah, absolutely. I mean, he you're talking about, this is why I mentioned before about the anti-fascism of Brooklyn in the 1930s. And how much that animated his own teenage spirit. So when it came time to choose about whether to fulfill his, war requirement by working in the Brooklyn shipyards or by enlisting, he was going to enlist. It took him a couple of years to do so because one of his little brothers had enlisted. His parents were very freaked out about him enlisting too, but it became like a real, something that he could not stop himself from doing. So he doesn't just enlist. I mean, he joins the Army Air Corps. I mean, we're talking about a working class kid who'd never been on a plane before, and he becomes a bombardier. And that experience of being a bombardier, he talks about, and according to my research as well, like about really feeling war crazy. Like, when can I get up on another bombing run? When can I get up and do more to, cause he was in the European theater. So it was just about, you know, you're bombing the Nazis. And, for him though, he had a couple of very radical changes during World War II. The first was seeing the treatment of black troops, which really like made his mind just explode with anger and confusion, because you know he's this 20-year-old, 21-year-old, 22-year-old who thinks that, you know, he believes in what the NAACP called the double V campaign, that we were going to defeat fascism in Europe and it's all connected to defeating Jim Crow at home. And then he's seeing black troops treated like it's Jim Crow. Not just in terms of the separate and unequal situation of black troops, but also just the verbal abuse, the physical abuse, everything he saw, which a lot of white troops did not see because of the separation, but because they were all traveling on the same ships to get out there, like he was able to see that treatment. And he went at it with white sergeants, like yelling at him for how they did it. So that was something that had a big radicalizing effect on him. And I think set him on this course of anti-racism being just a core through line of his politics going forward. It didn't start with the civil rights movement. It started really during World War II, where he's like, this is going to be one of my life's work is not defeating racism. I don't know if he ever thought it could be defeated, but beating it back to the best of his ability. The other part of it that utterly changed him was at the very end of the war, where he was asked to bomb a resort town called Royan in German-occupied France. And he was asked to bomb them with what was being called jellied gasoline, which was the first use of what we now know popularly as napalm. So he's dropping napalm on Royan, and he's also becoming very, very convinced that they were dropping it on civilians. I mean, it was a resort town. He's being told, no, it's all German soldiers there, but how can it be if it's a French area? The utter devastation that the napalm would cause was something else where he got very nervous and suspicious.
8: That's Dave Zirin. His new book is The People's Historian, The Outsized Life of Howard Zinn. We're going to continue the interview for the rest of the hour, but we're 90 seconds before a news break that we have to take at 7:30. In that time, I need to plea for your help. I'm not going to have a lot of time to fundraise this hour because we just taped this interview, and Dave is a great talker, and I couldn't bear to cut as much out of it as we probably should have. KPFA is in desperate straits. We are 2.5 days out from the end of our fund drive. We are $214,682 short of our goal. And my first fundraising pitch this hour brought in zero. If you care about this place, we need your help now. We need it quickly. We need it generously. And if you would like this book on the history of Howard's Inn, it is yours for a donation of $16 a month or $160 all at once at kpfa.org or 1-800-439-5732. And we'll be able to count what you donate for the book towards a massive $2,000 challenge that one of your fellow listeners put up in hopes of helping us make up ground. 30 seconds till the news break. The new book from Dave Zirin is about 320 pages. It's really a history of the American left and social movements told through the life of Howard Zinn, who had this Zelig-like quality of being everywhere. It takes you through his upbringing, the child of poor immigrant factory workers living in rat-infested tenements in a New York that was a powder keg of working-class organizing, to his early interactions with socialists and communists and justice struggles and labor organizing in New Deal-era Brooklyn, his decision to volunteer for World War II, his involvement with the civil rights movement that got him fired from his first academic post at Spelman College, where his students included Alice Walker and Marion Wright Edelman, his time at Boston University, constantly at odds with his own administration, his constant arrests protesting the Vietnam War, and then his transformation into an unlikely cultural icon, first with the publication of The People's History of the United States, which would become the best-selling book on American history ever. And then when a kid who grew up next to him makes it big in Hollywood, a guy named Matt Damon, who uses his clout to produce a roaming stage and TV production called Voices of a People's History. It's all in Dave Zirin's book. It's all yours for a donation of $16 a month or $160 all at once. 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Whatever you do, I've been talking too long. KPFA.org is the best place to do it. 1-800-439-5732. We'll be back with more from Dave Zirin after the news.
3: I'm Max Pringle with these headlines. French police fired tear gas and water cannons at protesters across the country on Tuesday as more than 250,000 students, parents, and teachers took to the streets to demand improvements to schools and education. Hundreds were arrested in street clashes. As Peter Allen reports, the country is on edge.
4: There were almost 500 arrests across France yesterday. That brings the overall figure to more than 6,000 arrests since all this intensified last week. They are continuing to demonstrate against overcrowded classrooms, lack of teachers, lack of money.
3: That's Peter Allen. The Nobel Committee has awarded scientists Henri Kagan and Kenzo Sawai the Nobel Prize in Chemistry for untangling mysterious mirror images in molecules. It's a discovery that's been used to develop countless drugs and transformed modern medicine. Kenzo Sawai said he was pleased to win the prize with his colleague, Henri Kagan.
6: I'm very excited to receive the very nice news about the Nobel Prize. Of course, this is the most exciting one of the most exciting days in my life. I'm very glad to share the prize with Professor Andy Kagan, such a famous organic chemist.
3: Their research showed many molecules come in versions that look alike but are not exactly identical, like right and left hands. Versions of the same molecules can behave differently when interacting with other chemicals. When designing drugs to treat diseases, scientists want to be choosy about which mirror image they get. They want the version of a molecule to treat a cold, not one that will make the sniffles worse. Tropical storm Isaias has formed off eastern Mexico. Forecasters say it's expected to strengthen into the first hurricane of the Atlantic season before hitting the U.S. Gulf Coast later in the week. Isaias was centered today about 285 miles west of Progreso, Mexico, and about 580 miles southwest of the Mississippi River's mouth. The Miami-based National Hurricane Center said the storm had maximum sustained winds of 40 miles per hour. The San Francisco Board of Supervisors on Tuesday unanimously approved a 45-day moratorium on the building of data centers. The move would pause city approvals of the facilities and direct the planning department to study their impacts and develop long-term controls. Sunny today and warm again in the San Francisco Bay Area, highs in the 90s, lows tonight in the 50s. In the Central Valley, there's a heat advisory, highs in the 90s, lows tonight in the 60s. Those are the headlines. I'm Max Pringle on KPFA.
8: 7:34 in the morning. The show is up front. My name's Brian Edwards-Tiegert. Quick fundraising update before we launch back into our interview. We are 2.5 days out from the end of our fund drive. We are desperately trying to close what is currently a gap of more than $214,000. And this hour, that means making a massive $2,000 challenge put up by one of your fellow listeners about 20 minutes into the hour. So far, we have raised $25. That means we have 1,975 to go in the next 25 minutes. For most of that, I'll be bringing you more of our interview with Dave Zirin. I'll just have two brief chances to ask for your help. So, I am asking you to donate now while we have a chance to make some progress towards that goal, so we have a shot at completing it by the end of the hour. The book we're discussing this hour, Dave Zirin's The People's Historian, The Outsized Life of Howard Zinn, is just out. The hardcover is available through our website for $16 a month or $160 all at once, which we can count towards that challenge. KPFA.org, 1-800-439-5732. That's 1-800-HEY-KPFA. Right. When we left off, we were talking with Dave about the first real moral crisis that confronted Howard Zinn. And this is after he volunteers to fight in World War II. He becomes a bombardier for the army. He is ordered to drop bombs on a seaside village in occupied France, which troubles him in a way it does not most of the other people on the bombing flights with him. Let's go back to the interview. These bombing runs with the jellied gasoline, the goal was to create firestorms, like just to burn a whole town or city to the ground. These weren't precision munitions.
7: Exactly, exactly. And when it falls on people, not only can you not get it off your skin as it burns your flesh, water actually makes it worse. So we're talking about something evil that this country created to drop on civilians, to drop on human beings. And then when you couple that with the droppings of the atomic bombs on Hiroshima and Nagasaki, like he leaves World War II a committed anti-war activist, a peace activist, but also somebody, and this was how he spent the late 1940s. And again, he never really wrote about this, but he spends the last half of the 1940s and early part of the 1950s. I mean, he's raising kids, he's working full time, he's going to school, but he's also an incredibly active member of an organization called the American Veterans Committee. He was the leader of the Brooklyn branch, and he was becoming a very well-known person in New York political circles. And one of the actions that gave him such renown was he was the white Jewish veteran. And as you said earlier, there were conditions placed on that whiteness, of course, being Jewish at that time. But one of the people who was front line against the racism that was being faced by black troops when they would come home from the war.
8: It's kind of an early encounter with anti-communism for him, right? Because this is a popular organization, more than 100,000 members at its peak, and then is subjected to purges.
7: The American Veterans Committee is an organization that, frankly, we're just not taught about. Like, I didn't know it existed before researching this book. You're talking about over 100,000 people fighting for veterans' rights, 100,000 veterans organization that had branches in the Jim Crow South, multiracial branches. Now, can you imagine what the civil rights movement would have looked like if there were multiracial veterans organizations in these areas like Montgomery, Atlanta, Georgia, et cetera? It would have changed what that movement looked like and how it operated, but it was destroyed by the Red Scare, by Hoover, by the goon squads, all the rest of it. And one of the people who destroyed it was another member of the American Veterans Committee, because it was a very broad organization. It wasn't a radical organization. It was a very broad church, as we say. And one of the people who was in it was in the California chapter, the LA chapter, someone your listeners might have heard of named Ronald Reagan. So just take a step back and we can chuckle for a second about Ronald Reagan and Howard Zinn actually being in the same organization, even though despite my best research efforts, I could find no evidence that they'd ever communicated with one another. That would have been very fun to find. But alas, could not. But people in Reagan and his wing were saying, we need to get anybody who's communist affiliated or communist sympathetic out of the American Veterans Committee. And this is where Howard Zinn takes a big stand as a very well-known head of the Brooklyn branch, who is not a member of the Communist Party. He was the person who was the leading voice to say, look, if you start kicking people out of our organization because of their politics or because of their beliefs or because of who they associate with, you know, what you're going to do is basically cut the throat of this organization. And in part because those very people are the ones doing the best and most important work. And sure enough, the Red Baiters won the day. The communists were expelled. Howard Zinn actually stayed in the group longer than that, trying to salvage something, but then he left as well. And it was never again, it sort of survived as a kind of rump organization, but it never did anything again. Certainly was never written about in the history books as this force that could have not only changed how veterans were treated in this country, but also could have changed the entire tempo of the civil rights movement. You know, Manning Marable writes in his terrific book, Race, Reform, and Rebellion, that the civil rights movement really should have started in 1946. And you have, you know, 1947, Jackie Robinson comes into baseball. You got the desegregation of the armed forces by Truman. Like that the late 40s should have been where it began, but it was McCarthyism that crushed it, that crushed the, when I say McCarthyism, I mean broadly that period of the Red Scare that crushed it. And then that's why it took a decade till 1956 for it to finally explode into public view. And that lost decade was also about uprooting and destroying the radical leadership that did exist in the United States. The gay leadership that had emerged in what was called the Lavender Scare that had been starting to, like, gay people as a political entity, which you started to see after the end of World War II. All of this stuff gets destroyed and smashed. And the price paid for that was in that lost decade and was in, you know, the absence of some incredible leadership and some incredible historical lessons, that were built in the 30s and 40s.
8: Very quick fundraising update. We have just clocked $275. Towards our $2,000 challenge. 1,725 to go. But we're down to just one caller on the line. 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Dave Zirin's brand new book, The People's Historian, The Outsized Life of Howard Zinn, is available in hardcover for a donation of $16 a month or $160 all at once. 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We're counting on you because we're going back to the interview with Dave Zirin. He has as much criticism of the liberals who participate in anti-communism to kind of cover themselves to protect their causes, I guess, as he does for the right wing, what we would call today culture warriors who were pursuing the anti-communism.
7: That's true. And that for him starts in the 1930s. There's a scene in the book that I use that is also, that he also wrote about and spoke about, where he was asked to come to a demonstration as a teenager. He was asked if he would hold a banner, and he's, you know, it's his first demonstration. So he says, sure, I'll hold a banner, and I'll hold one of the banner poles. And

0: people are actually enemies of the project that I want to build of a more democratic country, because they're attacking people based on their political beliefs. And as we're seeing today, and I'm sure some of your listeners will understand what I'm talking about here, it is so striking to see centrists or even right-wing social democrats like have far more focus and attention on the left as being the problem than they are on fighting fascism on the right. And that's a deadly mistake throughout history when liberals have made choices like that, to see the left as their foe. Or if we just get rid of the left, then we can be ascendant. All people want is normalcy and good governance. Like, that sentiment time and again historically has led to disaster, not to mention our current disaster. And Howard, but again, it's like one of the things that's so frustrating about the United States is that it seems like it's a place of incredible struggle that can inspire the world. But it's also a place where it seems like we keep having to relearn these lessons with every generation. And I think, frankly, that's one of the reasons why the U.S. government, particularly under Donald Trump, but not exclusively under Donald Trump, has been so relentless in trying to censor Howard Zinn and historians like Howard Zinn, because they actually try to teach the history that says we've been through tough times before, we've gotten out of them, this is how, and we need to use those lessons to fight for our present and fight for our future.
1: I find that astonishing, that more than a decade after Howard Zinn dies, then President Donald Trump is denouncing him by name. The right really latches onto Howard Zinn in a way it doesn't for other left-wing historians. Like, they don't go after James Lowen the same way, or Eric Foner the same way, or Manning Marable the same way, or any number of other people. What do you think it was about Howard Zinn?
0: I mean, I think it's for the same reason that the publishing world has a nickname for A People's History of the United States, which came out in 1980, 46 years ago. You know, they call it the book that won't stop selling. I mean, the fact that it sold over 4 million copies, the fact that, you know, teachers regularly smuggle it into their classrooms if they're not allowed to teach it, because as one teacher said to me, it's the only thing that keeps my students off their phones. The fact that it makes people think like nothing else, like that they are actually can people who change history, that they are subjects of history, not objects of history. You know, those ideas are very dangerous to tyrants. Because fundamentally, those ideas, what they teach young people is you don't have to put up with tyranny. And this is how people have overthrown it in the past, and this is how you can overthrow it in the present. So, of course, they're going to try to suppress those ideas. And they also, I think, go after Zinn so much because he's the person who let 100 flowers bloom. Like, Howard Zinn played no role in organizing the Smithsonian History Museums. But a lot of the people who are part of those museums in 2026 have been greatly influenced by Howard Zinn, greatly influenced by the idea that you can't understand events like the Civil War unless you look at them from the perspective of the enslaved, not just from the perspective of Abraham Lincoln and Jefferson Davis. Those kinds of ideas are why Donald Trump has put signs in front of the Smithsonian calling it fake history or whatever the hell those disgusting signs say, because they're at war against history, because it's their agenda. Their agenda demands ignorance, and they want us to be ignorant.
1: Dave Zirin, I think that's a good place to end. Thank you so much for the book. Thanks for your time talking about it.
0: Happy to do it, and thrilled to talk to you. And I got to say, thrilled to be talking to people in the Bay Area about this.
1: Dave Zirin is, among other things, sports editor for The Nation. He is a columnist for The Progressive. He is the author of 8 books on the politics of sports, and his newest, which is about a mediocre basketball player who became one of the country's most famous historians. It is entitled The People's Historian, The Outsized Life of Howard Zinn. And as luck would have it, Dave Zirin is doing several book appearances right here in the Bay Area. This Thursday, 7 p.m., he'll be at Local Economy in Oakland, that's 6028 College Way, with KPFA's own DVD. On Thursday, the 10th, at 2 p.m., he'll be at Adobe Books in the Mission,
0: woo-hoo!
1: 3130 24th Street in San Francisco. That is with Adam Mansbach. That takes us to exactly 7:50, which means we have exactly 10 minutes to raise enough money that we can keep the radio station going so we can keep interviewing people like Dave Zirin. What we are tasked with doing this hour

0: in the sprint to the finish line in KPFA's fund drive is to hit a massive $2,000 challenge that we started about 30 minutes ago. As of this second, we have raised $870, which means we have $1,130 to go, less whatever is being donated by the two people currently on our phone lines. Whatever they're giving will help. It will almost certainly not be enough, but it will be if you join them. The lesson you get over and over from Howard Zinn's work as a historian is that people coming together change history. We are asking you to change the course of this fund drive while we still have a chance by joining a collective effort that starts with this challenge at kpfa.org or 1-800-439-5732. That's 1-800-HEY-KPFA. We have Dave Zirin's new book available as a thank you gift. It is yours in hardcover for $16 a month or $160 all at once. If you know his writing style, it is like riding a race car through history and social tumult. What he does with the story of Howard Zinn's life is uses it to tell the story of the left and the social movements in this country. Howard Zinn had this Zelig-like ability to seemingly be everywhere history was being made during his lifetime. It takes you from his upbringing, the child of poor immigrant factory workers living in rat-infested tenements in a New York that was a powder keg of working-class organizing, to his decision to volunteer for World War II, even though his job in Brooklyn Naval Yard would have exempted him from military service. Brooklyn was a profoundly anti-fascist place, and he wanted to join the fight. And when he is dispatched to bomb cities in occupied France, that prompts this profound crisis. When he encounters flagrant racism within the U.S. military, the military that is purportedly fighting fascism and racism and Nazism abroad, that causes this profound moral crisis about the institutions he is part of. It takes you through how, after the war, the U.S. turns violence and repression towards the left. This is the period of McCarthyism, of purges in many of the popular organizations that Zinn is part of. It takes you through his first academic job, the only place he could get an offer as a young working-class kid clawing his way into academia, at Spelman College, the black women's school. His students included Alice Walker and Marion Wright Edelman. And he joins the civil rights movement alongside his students. Doing that eventually gets him fired. It takes you through Boston University, his periods of involvement with the anti-Vietnam War effort, one arrest after another, and then his transformation into an unlikely icon with the publication of The People's History of the United States, which would go on to sell over 4 million copies. It is the best-selling book on American history ever. It gets a stunning journey as laid out in Dave Zirin's book. You know, he was able to get his hands on unredacted FBI materials that about Howard Zinn that Howard didn't have access to in his own lifetime. And the whole book is yours for a donation of $16 a month or $160 all at once, which we can count towards this challenge if we get it in the next 6 minutes at kpfa.org or 1-800-439-5732. That's 1-800-HEY-KPFA. If you can donate more, we have more to offer you. We have put together a collection of Howard Zinn recordings created by KPFA and the Pacifica Network. These are talks going all the way back to 1963, a talk he gave in Atlanta at a SNCC conference entitled Southern Influence in National Politics, a talk entitled Second Thoughts on the First Amendment from 1991, Just Versus Unjust Wars, also from 91. This would be during the first Gulf War. Another on Rethinking Columbus, 1997, A People's History of the United States. That's a KPFA talk from 2003. Recorded performance of Voices of the People's History of the United States, the touring rotating stage production that Matt Damon helped put together. And then an interview that Sasha Lilly did with Howard Zinn in the final months of his life. It's from 2010. All of that is an audio collection available for $110 at kpfa.org or 1-800-439-5732. And if you would like to combine that audio collection with the new Dave Zirin biography of Howard Zinn, with Howard Zinn's foundational book, A People's History of the United States, in its most recent updated edition, you get the three together for a donation of $370. You could think of that as a dollar a day to KPFA. We could desperately use that dollar a day. We're trying to make a $2,000 challenge at kpfa.org or 1-800-439-5732. Thank you to Anne, who chipped in from San Francisco, and Roya in Oakland, and anonymous people in Hillsborough, Woodacre, Burlingame, Oakland, El Sobrante, and elsewhere. We have now raised, $1,750. We are now $250 away from making that $2,000 challenge. We are down to 3.5 minutes to raise that $250. We are also down to one caller on the line, which makes me nervous. We are so close. We need your help to get the rest of the way there. KPFA.org. 1-800-439-5732. 1-800-HEY-KPFA. All right. We're within sight of the finish line, but we got to get all the way there. So I'm going to bring in the finisher, Kat Brooks from Law and Disorder. Good morning.
1: Good morning, Brian Edwards Teeker. Good morning, KPFA listeners. I'm wondering if all of you are waiting with bated breath like I am to see what Brian titles me each morning. Listen, we have a little under 4 minutes to make this $2,000 match. That's an opportunity to bring in $4,000 for your station. And I'm sure that Brian has. I just logged on a couple minutes ago, so I didn't hear him do it. I'm sure that he has explained to you where we're at right now. And where we are at right now is this fund drive is supposed to end in 2 days. Period. We're going into a holiday weekend. It's over. It's done. We still have almost half of the initial stated goal to raise in those 2 days. So this actually is a moment of fear, terror, and it is go time, y'all. If you've been waiting to pledge, now is the time. If you can pledge again, now is the time. If you can, and this is probably the most important thing I'll say in the next 60 seconds of running in my mouth, if you are not a sustainer and you can become one, now is the time. Not meeting our bottom line has consequences, you all. It has consequences in how many journalists can be in the streets. It has consequences of how many shows are on these airways. It has consequences about how long fund drives have to be. It has consequences of things that we want to do to grow and evolve. I see in the comments every fund drive, KPFA should do this, KPFA should do that. Those things take dollars. Yeah.

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1: Francisco joined Beverly in Vallejo. 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
2: I want to be clear with you all that a new day has come. To San Francisco, to Oakland, to Baltimore, to Ferguson, to Atlanta, there is a movement sweeping this country, and we are not going to stop until you stop killing us.

0: Yeah, it is. What's up, family? It is Wednesday, October 7th, 2026. This is Law and Disorder. I am your host, Kat Brooks. 3 years ago today, after decades of brutal occupation by Israel, Hamas launched an attack during which over 1,000 Israelis were killed. Israel responded with a level of force and brutality that has been unceasing and shocking to the globe, eliciting the largest global movement for a free Palestine in history. Our guests today are Dr. Hatem Bazian, Samer Arabi, and Zahra Ballou. We finna expose, agitate, and build, my G's, right after these news headlines.
1: I'm Max Pringle with these headlines. A White House official said that President Trump's promise to start paying for controversial taxpayer-funded ads with a campaign account doesn't mean there's any reimbursement coming. The official was not authorized to speak publicly. Some $12 million worth of ads have already aired as part of a $20 million campaign using money that Congress appropriated for the Department of Homeland Security. The White House also sought to clarify Trump's comments that the U.S. should let Iran attack Los Angeles and San Diego, saying that the president wants to protect the U.S. from nuclear war. However, California Governor Gavin Newsom and other leading state Democrats say no president should suggest that it's okay to consider Americans collateral damage. French police fired tear gas and water cannons at protesters across the country on Tuesday as more than a quarter million students, parents, and teachers took to the streets to demand improvements to schools and education. Hundreds were arrested in street clashes. As Peter Allen reports, the country is on edge.
2: There were almost 500 arrests across France yesterday. That brings the overall figure to more than 6,000 arrests since all this intensified last week. They are continuing to demonstrate against overcrowded classrooms, lack of teachers, lack of money.
1: That's Peter Allen. Israelis today gathered around the country to commemorate the third anniversary of the October 7th Hamas-led attack that killed more than 1,200 people and took 251 hostages. The subsequent war with Hamas in Gaza has killed 74,000 people and devastated much of the enclave. The anniversary comes as elections draw nearer in Israel, and Prime Minister Benjamin Netanyahu is fending off reports that allege that he was warned before the 2023 attack and took no action. More from Blake Sifton.
3: The reports say he was warned by both the head of Egyptian intelligence as well as the president of the United Arab Emirates in the lead-up to October 7th. Netanyahu has denied those accusations. He's placed the blame on the security and intelligence chiefs, and he has highlighted what he calls the achievements in Israel's multiple overlapping wars that followed October 7th and in many instances are still continuing to this day. Now, his opponents in that election coming up at the end of this month have all said that if they become prime minister, one of the first things they will do is approve an independent state commission of inquiry.
1: That's Blake Sifton in Tel Aviv. Cornell University trustees have announced that former Deputy Attorney General Sally Yates will review how the university handles sexual misconduct complaints. The announcement Tuesday came after days of outrage over allegations of a 2024 gang rape at a fraternity house. The review will cover how the university investigates reports of sexual assault and sexual harassment, how the disciplinary process works, and more. Cornell officials have been heavily criticized for their response to a complaint from a woman who told campus police in 2024 that she'd been sexually assaulted by multiple Chi Phi fraternity brothers. New York's attorney general is conducting a criminal investigation, and the governor called for an independent review. Russian missiles and drones pounded Kyiv and other Ukrainian regions today, killing at least 21 civilians, including four children, and wounding around 60. Ukraine had anticipated the attack, with President Volodymyr Zelensky warning of a massive strike. Despite knowing about the looming attack, Ukraine couldn't completely fend it off. The deaths and damage highlight Ukraine's struggle to counter Russia's ballistic missiles and new jet-powered drones. Ukraine is racing to develop interceptors and seeking Patriot missiles worldwide. Meanwhile, Ukraine has hit back by targeting Russian oil facilities. U.S.-led peace efforts appear unlikely to bring short-term relief. The Nobel Committee has awarded scientists Henri Kagan and Kenzo Sawai the Nobel Prize in Chemistry for untangling mysterious mirror images in molecules. It's a discovery that's been used to develop countless drugs and transformed modern medicine. Kenzo Sawai said he was pleased to win the prize with his colleague Henri Kagan.
4: I'm very excited to receive the very nice news. Nobel Prize. Of course, this is the most exciting in my, one of the most exciting days in my life. I'm very glad to share the prize with Professor Andy Kagan, such a famous organic chemist.
1: Their research showed many molecules come in versions that look alike but are not exactly identical, like right and left hands. Versions of the same molecules can behave differently when interacting with other chemicals. When designing drugs to treat diseases, scientists want to be choosy about which mirror image they get. They want the version of a molecule to treat a cold, not one that will make the sniffles worse. Tropical storm Isaias has formed off eastern Mexico. Forecasters say it's expected to strengthen into the first hurricane of the Atlantic season before hitting the U.S. Gulf Coast later in the week. Isaias was centered today about 285 miles west of Progreso, Mexico, and about 580 miles southwest of the Mississippi River's mouth. The Miami-based National Hurricane Center said the storm had maximum sustained winds of 40 miles per hour. The San Francisco Board of Supervisors on Tuesday unanimously approved a 45-day moratorium on the building of data centers. The move would pause city approvals of the facilities and direct the planning department to study their impacts and develop long-term controls. Sunny today and warm again in the San Francisco Bay Area, highs in the 90s, lows tonight in the 50s. In the Central Valley, there's a heat advisory, highs in the 90s, lows tonight in the 60s. In the L.A. area, sunny, highs in the 90s, overnight lows in the 70s. Those are the headlines. I'm Max Pringle on KPFA.
0: And that takes us to 8:08 in the morning here on Law and Disorder. I'm your host, Kat Brooks. Today, it should be no surprise to any regular listener of this show that we are going to spend our entire hour in reflection and analysis as we commemorate the third anniversary of October 7th. We're going to spend most of that time talking about the ongoing iteration of the genocide, this iteration of the genocide perpetrated by Israel against the people of Palestine. A genocide that has seeped into neighboring countries like Lebanon, Syria, and Iran. And we're going to do that despite the fact that we are in the final 2 days that this show gets to plead with you all to raise money for your station. Normally, I get into the interview first, and then I ask you for funds. We are at such a dire place in this interview. We have, in this fund drive, we have almost half of what was the initial goal to raise in 2 days, that I gotta pause before I get into with our first guest, and I need to urge you, I need to plead with you, I need to beg you, if you will, for you to go to kpfa.org and kpfk.org and make a pledge this morning. Pledge for this coverage. Pledge for the fact that for 3 years almost, every single money, rain, shine, sleet, snow, fund drive, no fund drive, we have had this conversation because of our commitment to make sure that there's some way to break through the misinformation and disinformation out there about Israel's behavior, if you will. The pushback on left-leaning mainstream media that normalizes the bombing of children. The you have to choose one bad wing of the same bird, both guilty of perpetuating the genocide in Palestine, and not just the last 3 years, but for decades. If that matters to you, if these conversations are important to you, then you've got to step up for your station and support. 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And right quick, I'm going to ask Brian Evers-Teeker to come in and put a 10 on my 5. Around this pledge drive.
5: Kat, I'll be quick. I know you have a lot of ground to cover. Because this is not a normal fundraising hour, because Law and Disorder, as you would expect from this station and this program, is going to be talking about the anniversary of October 7th for the full hour. We are starting our challenge for the hour right now because we'll have limited time to ask. That challenge is massive. This comes from someone anonymous in San Francisco. They are offering us $2,000, and they are offering it in the form of a sustainer challenge. I don't think we have ever gotten a sustainer challenge this large before. What they are offering is that if we can sign up, $200 a month in sustaining monthly donations by the end of the hour, they will give us $2,000 for the bills we have right now. This is exactly what KPFA needs. I don't know if we can do it. 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
0: 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Our first guest this morning is Dr. Hatem Bazian, a professor of Islamic law and theology at Zaytuna College. He is also a lecturer in the Departments of Near Eastern and Ethnic Studies at the University of California, Berkeley. His latest book is Erasing the Human Collapse of the Postcolonial World and Refugee Immigration Crisis. Good morning.
6: Good morning. Thank you for having me.
0: Thanks. Thank you for joining. Like when I shouted out your name to the producer, thank you, Deanna, for setting this day up. I was like, I don't know, because I imagine that you are very busy today. So thank you for taking a few minutes out to talk to us. And I'm just actually going to start with a general opening, your reflections on this day. What did you wake up with on your heart this morning, or probably went to sleep with last night?
6: Well, I actually looked this morning on the data on the number of Palestinians that have been murdered in this genocide. And the figures that they are using, 74,000, is actually a very, very small number of the total of close to 620,000 as far as the total number. Because for each one of direct killing that occurs in a military conflict, there are four or more. And even back in June 2024, figures was about 168,000. This was an article by The Lancet, literally 2 years even before that we get into this. So the idea that we're talking about close to 30% of the Gaza population have been wiped out, 82% of all the standing buildings have been obliterated. All of the educational institutions have been completely put to ruin by detonation and organized blowing up, where there's no threat or anything of resistance. And then last night, there was a bombing of the roof of the hospital that is serving what remains of Gaza. So we're talking about reflecting on a genocide that is still taking place. The notion that we have a ceasefire is basically to placate and to try to divert attention from what Israel has been doing, not only for years, but literally, we're talking from 1948, and if you take it to the British, another 50 years or so of destruction directed at the Palestinians. So my reflection is that the Palestinians are living the Western world imposed nightmare on them. because the genocide that is taking place today is literally as a result of your Western Europeans, the United States, and the Western world machination to create a settler colony based on their whole imagination of a second coming on the one hand, but specifically to control and dominate the region because of its oil, natural gas resources, trade routes, and continued colonization by means of an implanting of a settler colonial project in Palestine. So all these are reflections of what we are experiencing as we speak.
0: Getting ready to talk with you and the guests that I'll have after you this morning, I wanted to go online and see what Israel was doing. My memory, which albeit is a little foggier than it used to be a few years back, is that violence escalated the last two anniversaries of October 7th from Israel onto Palestine. So I went to look for that. I didn't see that as much, like not the, I did see the hospital. I didn't see the radical uptick that I was expecting, which I think is in part because of the way that the world is responding right now, that just would have not been the move today, maybe tomorrow, right? Because we know how they are. What I did see, Hatem, is that the world leaders in France, in Germany, Australia, reflecting, but it's not a balanced reflection. They are only uplifting the Israeli lives lost. They're not talking about tens of thousands of murdered Palestinians. And this is, and I'm going to call out France, but particularly Macron, particularly because this is, because I feel like Macron has been one of the most performative world leaders that we've had over the last year and a half, as they continue performative actions like the West Bank import ban.
6: Sure. Well, the Western world, again, Israel is their favorite child, favorite baby, if you want to use that analogy, with it being an insult to the concept of a baby. But literally, they incubated this. This represents their success story as far as they're concerned, but also simultaneously, it is born out of European anti-Semitism. So the performative aspect is by almost covering up their continued anti-Semitism to the present. They are able to perform this notion that they're supporting Israel and supporting the Jewish people by imposing the conflict and the war between the Zionists that they have implanted in Palestine and the Arab Muslim Palestinian population. So they stand up and do this performative act while all along is really centered about exceptionalizing Western history, exceptionalizing Western norms in a sense that they are the custodians of the civilized. And at least in front of our eyes, we see that this notion of custodians of civilizations, of international norms, of exceptions in Western history have completely collapsed with not only the Epstein files, but also World War I, World War II, and everything in between. Yeah. So they continue to do this performative to their own self and to their own population while standing in there, continue to be complicit in the genocide. This notion that we're going to restrict products coming from the settlements while having nothing to do with the Israeli government that facilitate the settlements and protects the settlers and continue to allow pogroms to take place is a mockery to the whole notion of trying to actually hold those who have committed genocide responsible. If they are serious, and I doubt that there is any seriousness in that bunch that has nothing but horrific policies, not only in terms of Palestine, the Arab and Muslim world, but their horrific policies in Africa. And we could actually spend a whole other shows on the Congo, on Sudan, on Kenya, on other places where they are still implicated in the same type of horrific policies that have been in place for the last 300 plus years of colonization. So they stand up rather than stopping all military aid, because they're providing supplies to Israel, they're providing replacement parts, they're providing access to all kinds of intelligence, surveillance, air flight surveillance. they're targeting pro-Palestine activists in their own countries. So this idea of trying that we're against the settlers, but we are supporting the genocidal government, is one of the biggest hypocrisies that can be sold as a concern for what is occurring. The other part, which you mentioned to begin with, is they're uplifting Israel. They're uplifting the pain that have occurred in relations to the Israeli population, while simultaneously erasing the victims of the Israeli government for the past 100+ years, and not mentioning or actually speaking of an actual genocide. So that's the contradictions that we're seeing. There will be all kinds of moments of memory silence, but it's all for the perpetrators in terms of the Israeli government of genocide without mentioning their actual victims. If anything, we're possibly going to see arrests of those who are protesting the genocide, arrests of protesting Netanyahu, and to just to witness that just 2 weeks ago, Netanyahu was given the platform to speak in the UN in the middle of a genocide. That tells us where the Western world is at. Now, I am speaking about the Western world as if they're like the representative of ethics and morality. That notions of the Western world representing universal norms of ethics, morality, international law, I think for many of us, possibly maybe in the global South, we've been having what you call a set of glasses, seeing double and double consciousness, that we believe what is being said while actually looking in our own eyes and seeing the horrific crimes that have been committed, where no Western country up to today have been held responsible for crimes against humanity in Africa, in Asia, in Latin America. And yet they come in suits and ties to try to lecture us about human rights, the dignity, and so on. The fault is not in them, the fault in us, that we continue to have these glasses looking at them, seeing possibly respectable people dressed in suits and ties made of our own skin.
0: I can't think of who said it, but there is a quote that's something like, if you say something to the people with enough conviction, they will believe anything, yeah. Right? Especially if what they want to believe, sure. Right, is more palatable for them than what is true. Hatem, I've got to move on, but I want to give you 30 seconds to say your last thought, your call to action, whatever it would be on the state of the people.
6: Genocide is still going on. We need to continue to be out speaking, organizing, challenging those who continue to support the genocide in small and large ways. And I would say we are approaching a tipping point to challenge the genocidal government in Israel and all those who are complicit with it. The time to organize, to speak, to develop coalitions is today. And I'm very optimistic that we will bring this genocide to an end.
0: Ashe, free Palestine. Thank you, Hatem.
6: Thank you.
0: We've been speaking to Dr. Hatem Bazian, professor of Islamic law and theology at Zaytuna College. He is also a lecturer in the Department of Near Eastern and Ethnic Studies at the University of California, Berkeley. His latest book is Erasing the Human Collapse of the Postcolonial World and Refugee Immigration Crisis. All right, y'all, that takes us to 8:23 in the morning here on Law and Disorder. I am your host, Kat Brooks, and we started this hour because it's not just me, it's also Brian Edwards Tekert that comes on and helps me have conversations with you about the importance of supporting your station. We're in Fund Drive. It's our final week. It's been 2.5 weeks at this point. I know it's a long Fund Drive, but check this out, y'all. If we don't handle our business over the next 2 days, it's going to be more Fund Drives. Why? Because the only way that we keep conversations like what the one that I am, I was about to say trying to have, the one I am having this morning, about commemorating the 3-year anniversary of this iteration of the genocide in Palestine, right? And we say Palestine, it's not just Gaza. We're watching the annexation of the West Bank violently and brutally at speeds never before seen, is through your support. We are not funded by corporations. We are not funded by foundations. We are not funded by special interests. We are supported by y'all, right? Which gives us the freedom to say whatever we want. It gives us the freedom to interrupt mainstream media, left-leaning liberal nonsense, the 24-hour 2-second sound bites meant to distract, not ignite. And our job here is to ignite you into action. And we need to ignite you to support your stations. We are behind the eight ball, y'all. We are behind several eight balls. We have $210,838 to raise by Friday. I have an hour and 35 minutes, 35 minutes today and an hour tomorrow to get Law and Disorder listeners to handle our business for KPFA and KPFK, right? It is now, right this second, that I need you to go to kpfa.org or call 1-800-439-5732 if you are in Northern California or around the globe. 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Whatever bucks a month will get us closer to this $2,000 sustaining challenge, which means we have to raise $200 in sustaining monies in order to meet it. Otherwise, we got to offer it back. 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KPFK.org, 818-985-5735. Brian?
5: All right. Here's where we stand. 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Kat and I are only going to get to ask for your support during this program one more time. 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Things are starting to pick up, but we are still $210,000 short of the goal we need to hit by Friday night. This hour, our best chance is to make a massive $2,000 challenge put up by one of your fellow listeners in San Francisco. This is a sustainer challenge. I don't think we have ever seen a sustainer challenge this large before. 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
0: 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All right, that takes us to 8:29 in the morning here on Law and Disorder. I'm your host, Kat Brooks. We are commemorating the third anniversary of October 7th, 2023, when after decades of violent repression, Hamas led an attack on Israel that resulted in over 1,000 deaths, and Israel responded with what is now 3 years of this iteration of their genocide against Palestine. Our second guest today is Samer Arabi, the Associate Director of Political Education and Research at the Center for Constitutional Rights. He is also a member of the Arab Resource and Organizing Center, AROC, and co-founder of AROC Action. Good morning, Samer.
7: Morning, Kat. Always great to be here.
0: I'm glad you're here. I know that today of all days, you are slam jam. I just had Dr. Bazzi on too. I was like, man, I feel so honored that you would take a few minutes to talk to me. Sarah, I actually want to start, I want to start to talk about false dichotomies, because I pay attention even to me as I, like what's happening in my insides as I write certain things, right? Like what hesitation, do I hitch my breath at all? The false dichotomy, like the one that we've been presented since 2023, that says that you cannot talk about the Israelis that died or say you care that there was a loss of civilian life. If you also point out, as I do in the introduction, that we are also talking about an attack that came post decades of bombings and kidnappings and killings and occupation, and that there has been ongoing relentless genocide ever since. And I think what I'm asking you is talk about the fact that not only can we walk and chew gum at the same time, but in what ways does our humanity require, like if we're talking about the world we're trying to build, require that we do just that?
7: Yeah, I think you hit the nail right on the head. That's the central question. And I think it really gets to the heart of the existing political order that we live in and the way in which the system, particularly here in the United States, understands violence, right? And I think there's a sort of double category here where violence that happens outside the realm of the state has to be seen as this sort of irrational, violent, you know, like wild, you know, they hate us, like these are, you know, like indescribable, incomprehensible actions, right, that exist outside of the sphere of rational discourse in the universe, whereas the violence committed by the state, right, it's just sort of normal, accepted, inevitable, rational, the only proper response to anything. And I think, you know, we saw the same thing after 9/11, right? This idea of people being like, okay, you can look at the horror of the thing and want to understand it, right? Like, what were the causes? What were the economic and social and political circumstances that produced this outcome? And people don't want to see that. They don't want to think about that, and they don't want to talk about that, because it's much more convenient to understand violence as the sort of aberrant thing, right, that exists outside of the normal body politic. Like it just, you know, oh, these are just fanatics that hate us, as opposed to a byproduct of, you know, specific political circumstances. And it's wild because you have to see the violence in the context of a broader set of violence, right? It's violence begets violence. And in that circumstance, we have to understand that the violence of October 7th is directly a product of the violence of the Israeli occupation and the Israeli state for decades, decades upon decades upon decades. And to separate those two things separates the underlying logic that allows us to understand them. And without understanding them, we're doomed to repeat them.
0: Does the current narrative, the assertions that Netanyahu knew October 7th was coming before it hit, that Egypt warned him, that UAE warned him, does that matter to you? Is this distraction? Is there a point to this with hundreds of thousands of dead Palestinians? I mean, like,
7: yeah. I think it's a fascinating exercise into the mind of a sociopath. So like,
0: I love you.
7: I watched the Netflix documentary about it, I guess, but in terms of how it impacts my political analysis, honestly, no, right? But at the end of the day, it doesn't really change the underlying calculus here, right? It doesn't change the underlying political conditions here, whether Netanyahu knew and then used it as an excuse to perpetrate a genocide, to bolster his own political credentials, and to carry out the sort of, you know, millenarian, whatever, you know, apocalyptic vision of a greater Israel, or he didn't know and then capitalized on the surprise to carry out a genocide and further his own political ambitions to, you know, expand this apocalyptic millenarian vision of a greater Israel. At the end of the day, like, this, you know, the system's gonna system, right? Like this is a byproduct of Zionism and what Zionism does. And I think it's almost a distraction, frankly, that we talk about how much Netanyahu knew, because it does a thing that our enemies on the right frequently do as well, which is to center the problem on Netanyahu, right? And when I say right, I mean like the Democrat right. So it's like, oh, look at this like really evil person and these really evil things that he's doing. But if you're watching the Israeli elections that are taking place right now and you look at some of the Israeli ads, Netanyahu is being attacked in Israeli media for being pro-Palestinian.
0: Listen, he hasn't gone far enough, apparently.
7: That's right. That's exactly right. And so, and that's not by like some fringe candidates, right? Like this is like the, you know, the so-called center left candidate that is the, you know, Gadi Eisenkot, the one who's looking like the likely winner of this election, is the one who's calling him pro-Palestinian and saying he hasn't done enough, to eliminate, Palestinians, and that, you know, there is no possible future Palestinian state, et cetera, et cetera. So I really think it doesn't behoove us to focus too much on Netanyahu and his own sort of ambitions and his own sort of perspective on things, and to understand this as a byproduct of, you know, the inevitable consequences of Zionism, right? Like this is where the Israeli state leads. And regardless of who is leading the Israeli state will always lead to this genocide, because that's, you know, it's founded in genocide and it moves through genocide.
0: Israel's violence simmer has marched on, or been reignited, if you will, because they've been violent. Everywhere they're violent now, they've been violent before, in places like Lebanon, where we see the term Gazification being utilized for what we see unfolding there, particularly in southern Lebanon. Israeli Finance Minister Smotrich called for Israel to permanently extend its sovereignty over territory held by Israeli forces in Gaza and Lebanon. He was at a National Conservatism Conference. He says that that would demonstrate to our enemies the price of defeat and create a deterrent against future attacks on Israel and its citizens. Meanwhile, and you and I talk about this contradiction a lot, Lebanon and Israel are preparing for the next round of talks in Tampa, where Israel's violence in the south is supposed to be front and center. And also, because you love when I do this, when I pile three questions into one due to time, Hezbollah, the party that everybody is talking about but has not yet once been at any of these tables, utilized the commemoration of October 7th to note that, A, they say Israel has failed to eliminate Hamas and other resistance factions or secure a lasting political outcome in Gaza. B, they defended Operation Al-Aqsa Flood and said it disrupted regional normalization efforts while returning Palestine to international attention. And three, they flipped the bird to the mullah and said, we renew our support for Palestinian resistance and urge unity among factions and warned regional governments against silence and accommodation with Israel.
7: Yeah. I mean, this, it's one of those things where this idea of Gazification cuts both ways, right? You know, the Israelis are talking about turning the same strategies that they used on Gaza, on Lebanon, and also, you know, incidentally on Syria or wherever else they may go. And, you know, we've seen it, right? Even just this week, the number of airstrikes in southern Lebanon villages is absolutely devastating. And it's not, you know, despite the so-called ceasefire, it's not actually decreasing. If anything, it's accelerating. And so in that sense, this, like, you know, desire to commit, you know, ever increasing war crimes. Incidentally, the guy that's running against Netanyahu, Gadi Eisenkot, he's got a war crime named after him, right? It's the Dahiyah Doctrine. Like the whole idea of overwhelming disproportionate civilian, destruction was born from that person in Lebanon. So, you know, we're going in a bit of a circle here, right? We went Lebanon to Gaza and back to Lebanon. And so yeah, we're seeing that version of Gazification. But we're also seeing the flip of it, right? And the flip of it being bomb all you want, like kill whomever you want, you know, like this sort of endless destruction doesn't actually accomplish any of these stated goals, right? Like, you know, I think the invasion of Lebanon this time around and this desire to stay in Lebanon was sort of born out of the idea that Hezbollah had been completely destroyed, right? Like through the, you know, the pager bombings and then the targeted assassinations and then, you know, the like large scale bombings and destruction of Hezbollah infrastructure, whatever, like, oh, okay, like this should be a cakewalk for us now. And turns out not even remotely the case, right? It's been a hell of a slug. And in the same way that, you know, by the US and Israel's own intelligence, assertions, like Hamas has come out of 3 years of genocide in Gaza about as strong as it came in. You know, I think they actually have increased their recruitment numbers as opposed to decreased them. Similarly, like this campaign against Hezbollah is also just not working, right? Like regardless of, you know, like, you know, what, like the desire for it or whatever, and however you think about Hezbollah, like, they continue to be a very forceful military resistance against the Israeli incursion. And again, I think we need to understand this as the movement of history, right? Like, this is an inevitable response to that sort of, we can win just by continuously stamping our boots on people's necks. Like, it just fundamentally doesn't work, and we're living in a time where it works even less than before. Yeah.
0: Real quick, I just want to say someone, an anonymous person in Oxnard made a pledge, and they said, thank you, Kat, AROC, and APTP, comrade. Hey. Boycott, divest, sanction, apartheid, Israel, rock against genocide everywhere. Samer, thank you for always saying yes to coming on the show. Thank you for your work, and I believe I'll probably see you this week in the streets.
7: I hope so.
0: Yeah.
7: Amazing. Great to see you, Kat. Thank you so much.
0: You too, beloved. Samer Arabi is the Associate Director of Political Education and Research at the Center for Constitutional Rights. He is also a member of the Arab Resource and Organizing Center, the homies at AROC, and co-founder of AROC Action. That takes us to 8:40 in the morning here in Law and Disorder. I am your host, Kat Brooks, and we are in the second to last day that this show can ask you for the funds to continue to have conversations like the one that I've had with Dr. Bazian and Samer this morning. Zahra Ballou is up next on deck, but first, I need to have a conversation with you about what we have got to do today. We have a $2,000 sustainer challenge on the line. That means that this show has got to raise $200 in sustaining money. Sustaining dollars, that's that love tap you give your station each month. $5 a month, $10 a month, $25 a month will get you in the room with me and Chris Hedges on November 17th. $19 a month will get you the new book that Chris and I are going to be talking about, Requiem for Gaza, a graphic novel that presents the testimony of displaced Palestinians who survived genocide. Any bucks a month will get us closer to making this $2,000 sustaining challenge. The way that you make your pledge is by going to kpfa.org or calling 1-800-439-5732. 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Brian?
5: 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Kat?
0: 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That takes us to 8:43 in the morning here on Law and Disorder. I am your host, Kat Brooks, and we are deviating from traditional fundraising format for the third time this week and doing it today because of what should be no surprise to anyone who listens to this show. We are commemorating the third anniversary of October 7th, 2023, when after decades of violent repression, Hamas led an attack on Israel that resulted in over 1,000 deaths. Israel responded with what is now 3 years of a brutal, devastating genocide. Our third and final guest today is Zahra Ballou, the Executive Director of the Council on American Islamic Relations, San Francisco Bay Area, CARE SFBA. Good morning, Zahra.
8: Good morning, Kat. Thank you for having me.
0: Thank you for coming. Our time is short, so I'm trying to like decide out of the questions I wrote for you. I want to bring it home because a lot of the amazing work that you do is here. I want you to talk about, I'm going to mix two questions together and then I'm just let you rip. Yeah. I want to talk about the ways in which the genocide in Palestine, and now we've

0: trust is failing. What he says is that for a nation that prides itself on free speech, free assembly, free belief, we don't test that when it's convenient. We test it when it's inconvenient, when the things that we are saying and doing and believing and challenging are going against what the government, what corporate interests, what dark money PACs want. And what we have seen is that to justify the ongoing genocide in Gaza and the expanding war in the Middle East, we've had to demonize Muslims here in the United States. Just last month, Pew Research published their newest report, and it showed that anti-Muslim perspectives are worse today than they were in the months immediately following 9/11. That doesn't happen in a vacuum. You have multiple governments, countless corporations, and of course, political action groups like AIPAC, who have realized that the only way to continue to maim and brutalize children, tens of thousands of children, is by dehumanizing them. And that messaging doesn't stop at our borders. It affects us here in this country. We've seen people attacked in the streets. We've seen employees fired. We saw just a few months ago, right here in California, not in some flyover state that like doesn't have a lot of Muslims. And by the way, Muslims are everywhere. I love saying that because I know it upsets people. But we saw just a few months ago, a couple of men, right, with co-conspirators online walking into a mosque that had a full-time school. It was like, sometimes we can't decide, like, was it a mosque shooting or a school shooting? It was both in one. Like, they were, but for the heroic actions of the few martyrs that day, they would have killed hundreds of children. And so that's the real on-the-ground impact here, when you've got members of Congress like Randy Fine and groups like AIPAC and others, Governor DeSantis, trying to bar and outlaw Muslims, right? That's part of a narrative that dehumanizes Palestinians. And then when it comes to our educational settings, gosh, I miss being in school because it was when I was exposed to all the different ideas. And as I told somebody just yesterday, being in public school, I believed I had the freedom of speech to say unpopular things, to sit during the national anthem, to opt out of biology dissections, not because there was any actual religious basis, but just because I was a brat that was looking for ways to protest things, right? To support the California faculty. Like, there were so many things that I did in school. And what we've seen in the last several years is that the one thing students, teachers, faculty, and administrators cannot do is speak out in support of Palestine. And it's not like, we're not talking about complicated. We're not talking about statements that have been demonized, wrongly so, by groups like the Anti-Defamation League and others, such as From the River to the Sea, which we all believe in. But I'm talking about like watermelon t-shirts. Like, I met with a group of teenagers last week who's like, one of them told me a story about how her brother got sent home because he had a t-shirt with a watermelon on it. Like, that's the red line is Palestine. And so Amon's op-ed.
1: But I hit, there's still tears in my eyes when she gave that stat that anti-Muslim sentiment is worse today than in the months immediately following 9/11. I was talking to my partner last night about my sadness about human beings and humanity. And so maybe I was just more vulnerable to that statistic this morning than I would be on another morning. But what does that say about evolution of humanity? More importantly, though, for what I need to handle, we need to handle in the next 2 minutes, what does that say about the importance of these conversations, right? Because clearly, there are still large swaths of people that have not gotten a memo, right? Clearly, we still need to be talking loud enough for the people in the back of the room about what a genocide is, that this country is supporting it, that it is two, I wish I could remember who gave me this phrase, two wings of the same bird, the left and the right, that are writing this blank check, as Zara put it, to Israel to drive.

0: drop bombs on human beings to cleanse a land that does not belong to them. And this country that says that it is a democracy has for decades said, yeah, that's okay. And not only is it okay, but we're going to support it. And then we're going to gaslight the American people about what we're actually doing. We're going to conflate things like anti-Zionism and anti-Semitism that make it difficult for folks to move in a moral direction. And so we are here to make it easier, right, to clear the path for people to move in a moral direction as we march towards a free Palestine. And that is what you were saying yes to when you pledged this morning. That is what you were saying yes to when you agreed to be a sustainer for your stations. $5 a month, 10 bucks a month, whatever it is. We have $2,000 challenge on the line. I got to raise 200. We got it because it's a collective. This isn't a cat show. We gotta get $200 a month in sustaining donations. Otherwise, have to call the person in San Francisco and say we couldn't do it. Not on an issue like Palestine, y'all. We may fall down on other issues, and we often do real spit when we talk about black women, but that's another segment. We are not falling down. Not on today. Not on October 7th. Not on the 3-year anniversary of this genocide. Not in a moment where we absolutely need to be reigniting the steam around this conversation. So $25 a month or all at once will get you a ticket to be in the house with me and Chris Hedges on November 17th, talking about his new book, which is $19 a month. And it is a graphic novel presenting the testimony of displaced Palestinians that survived genocide. I talked to Rashid Khalidi earlier this week. His new book, Palestine, a Primer, that's yours for $13 a month. Sunday, I got to be in conversation with Mahmoud Khalil, who is on tour with his book, despite still having the target of the United States government and its legal system on his back. He got a new book out, No Land to Stand On, Notes from Detention. That is $15 a month. Any bucks a month gets us to where we got to go. You could pledge for one of the books. You can, in commemoration of today, that can be what you do. You can commemorate this 3-year anniversary of this genocide by getting one of those 3 books. You can commemorate it by going above and beyond what you would pledge for one of those books and helping us get closer to this match. Whatever you're going to do, the clock is ticking, y'all. It is ticking. I got less than 7 minutes to get to where we need to be. KPFA.org, 1-800-439-5732 for Northern California and around the globe. For the homies in Southern California, Los Angeles, and surrounding areas, it is kpfk.org, 818-985-5735. Brian?
1: Exactly 6 minutes left in the hour. 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Someone else is donating through our webpage right now. We don't know how much or if they're donating monthly. 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You all are amazing. Thank you. 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We have 4 minutes and 20 seconds to get the rest of the way there. 2 callers on the line now, 2 people donating through the webpage. We have a shot. We're in it, and we need you in with us. 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I can't think of a better issue to show why it is so important to have a place like KPFA and Pacifica Radio. Gaza was like a career-ending topic for people at other media institutions in academic posts. This is, as exactly as Zahra Ballou said, an issue that puts the conceits of liberal democracy about free speech to the test. I think it's an issue where this institution's coverage has been singular, and the reason it is because we don't rely on anyone for the money to operate other than the audience we serve and the community we broadcast to. If you think that it's important to have a place like this, then we're asking you to sign up as a sustainer in the next 3 minutes to help us get over the top on this sustaining challenge. The best place to do that is kpfa.org. The phone number is 1-800-439-5732. In Southern California, it is kpfk.org, 818-985-5735. Here's what it would take at this point. 10 people donating $13 a month. 5 people donating $26 a month. It would take 3 people donating $43 a month. Oh, whatever you can manage, whatever you can fit into your budget, you've got 2 minutes and 20 seconds to make it count towards this challenge. 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And thanks to Chun in San Francisco, we've now raised $95 a month towards that challenge, $105 a month to go. 2 minutes on the clock. Kat?
0: 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If you need to remember the number, and as Brian was trying to urge you to call and become a sustainer, I wanted to fact check myself. So I wanted to look at other left-leaning media's headlines about today, and they all are about Israel. Israel only, right? We have to walk and chew gum at the same time. There is nothing on CNN. There is nothing MSNBC that is talking about the Palestinians, right? One-sided reporting. I'm not going to call it journalism. I refuse to. People don't call what I do journalism. That's okay. I'm an activist with a platform. I'm unapologetic about that fact. My point is, if not here, where? If we go away, then what happens? It is not an exaggeration, y'all, that if we do not do what we have to do in these moments, these final moments, something will go away. It may not be the whole station all at once, but something, some things will go away.
2: One, two.

0: 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It is 9 a.m. Coming up next, the Tom Hartman program.
1: Donald Trump's DOJ floods the polls with its own monitors. Bessent rages at Treasury. Trump advisors cash Balkan checks. Democrats lead forecasts, protesters unionize, and a naked golden Trump invades Europe. Good morning. This is the Commonwealth Report, news for the public, not the powerful. You can follow us at commonwealthreport.news. Is Trump's Justice Department flooding the polls while locking out the world's election watchdogs? Trump's Justice Department is getting ready to send about 1,000 of its own monitors into polling places this November. In 2024, it covered just 86 jurisdictions. At the same time, the administration won't invite observers from the Organization for Security and Cooperation in Europe. That's the first time they've been shut out of our elections since they started watching in 2002. Just 2 years ago, Washington was scolding Russia for stonewalling those same observers. Civil rights chief Harmy Dillon says her monitors will go wherever she thinks there's voter fraud. Even Wyoming's Republican governor complained about aggressive federal monitors during the primaries. Then on Monday, former Trump official Ed Martin said convicted election denier Tina Peters was in the Oval Office where they were, quote, talking about the plans. When a government throws out the neutral referees and sends in its own, that's not election security, that's intimidation. Trump laughs as Bessent's rage drives Treasury's top officials out the door. And look who's minding the nation's money. More than 30 current and former officials told the Wall Street Journal that Treasury Secretary Scott Bessent screams and curses at aides at every level. In January, he reportedly tore into his top terrorism finance official, John Hurley, loud enough for the whole hallway to hear. Hurley left and his job went to a former employee of Bessent's investment firm. Bessent allegedly hurled a briefing binder into a wall, which he denies. He had to be pulled apart from Elon Musk and allegedly threatened housing chief Bill Pulte. By the end of August, 7 Senate-confirmed officials had quit. The last 4 administrations each lost 2 at most. Trump's reaction? I created a monster, he joked. Trump only hires the best tyrants, and working people pay when competent public servants run for the exits. Why were Trump's top political advisors cashing checks from Putin's friend in the Balkans? The tyrant problem doesn't stop at the water's edge. The New York Times reports that while Trump was out campaigning last week, James Blair and Chris LaCivita, who runs his super PAC, spent days in Republika Srpska, the Serb half of Bosnia. The Times said they were helping a pro-Russian government, quote, look to tighten its grip on power, end quote, before Sunday's election. Each was paid hundreds of thousands of dollars through a Washington law firm. Strongman Milorad Dodik's party won, and he thanked Vladimir Putin in his victory speech. Dodik was convicted and barred from office for defying the envoy who enforces Bosnia's peace accords. His government has paid Trump-connected lobbyists more than $4 million, and Trump lifted the sanctions on him. American influence is for sale, and Putin's friends are buying. Could Democrats really take both the House and Senate in 27 days? Here at home, the voters may be about to send a bill of their own that nonpartisan forecasters at VoteHub now give Democrats a 61% chance of controlling the Senate and an 86% chance of winning the House. It's a big swing. Earlier this year, the same model had Republicans favored to hold the Senate. And it comes after Republicans redrew congressional districts to make the House redder. VoteHub's verdict was that, quote, Democrats are still favored. But a forecast isn't a result. A 61% chance means Republicans keep the Senate roughly 4 times out of 10. It also explains why this White House is so interested in who's watching the polls. Election day is Tuesday, November 3rd, so check your registration today and bring a neighbor with you. Forecast don't vote. You do. Can protesters branded as terrorists beat Trump by forming a union? Some of the people Trump is targeting aren't waiting for November. The Guardian reports activists have launched the NSPM7 Defendants Union, named for Trump's 2025 memo that lumps his opponents together as Antifa and tells federal agents to investigate and prosecute them. The union plans legal clinics, media training, and shared defense strategy. A Texas jury has already convicted 9 protesters, and 15 more people were indicted in Minneapolis. Dario Sanchez, a 33-year-old Texas middle school teacher, faces state charges tied to a protest he didn't even attend. He's been arrested three times, most recently after searching online for how to replace a Game Boy battery. Police claimed he was researching explosives. Quote, as long as you disagree with the government, you're a target, he says. Prosecutors want every defendant alone and afraid. A union says nobody stands alone. A crazy alert, a naked golden Trump statue storms the European Parliament. And finally, Europe has the gift for the man who gold plates everything. Lawmakers in Strasbourg, France are walking past an 8-foot statue of Donald Trump, stark naked, coated in 23-karat gold, clutching a golf club and riding on the sole shoulders of a much smaller man.
2: Here's your story.
1: It's called the Orange Gold Plate right by Danish artist Jens Galschot, and it sits in one of the parliament's busiest corridors through Thursday. Then it heads to the UN Climate Summit in Turkey. Danish lawmaker Per Clausen invited it and said anyone too thin-skinned to handle it has, quote, no business on the world stage. So far, Trump hasn't said a word. The emperor has no clothes, and now a whole continent can see it. And that's the way it is today, Wednesday, October 7th, 2026. I'm Tom Hartman.

0: This is the Tom Hartman Program.
1: Hey, top of the, what is it, Wednesday already? Holy cow, the week is flying by. Democrats can put the entire Republican Party on trial with one word: corruption. We'll get to that in just a moment. Also, Trump is ramping up investigations into voter registration groups. Seriously, League of Women Voters, look out. You know, are you the next terrorists? And why are armed guards going to swarm postal service offices just before the midterms? What's going on? And why are we hiring a company from Spain with civil rights violations all around the world as the armed guards? It's getting weird. In the second hour of our program, an Army study showed that the shock gloves that ICE just ordered 6,000 pairs of caused intense pain and terrify people. I guess that's the point, but these are apparently, well, pretty grim stuff here. Also, California is going to actively monitor possible threats. After Trump said that Iran could take out L.A. and San Diego, the governor is pretty flipped out about this. I'll get into this. And could Judge Jeanine Pirro go to prison the way John Mitchell did? I realize John Mitchell was the attorney general. She's just a federal prosecutor. But, hey, in the third hour of our program, our one guest today, Alex Lawson, is going to drop by. People are sick of a broken health care system, and the Kaiser Family Foundation, they call it KFF now, has done a new poll that's pretty amazing. Two-thirds of Americans want Medicare for all. Also, ICE left a crying 9-year-old boy alone at a bus stop after detaining his mother. Is this who we are now? And a wisdom school alert. What if some of our depression, I mean, not like economic depression, but actual emotional depression, is caused by the grocery store, is caused by what we're, not the prices, but by what we're eating. So we'll get into all those things today. I want to start out with how the Democrats can take down the Republicans. And it's pretty straightforward. And that's with corruption. You know, using the word corruption. In a nationwide poll conducted 2 weeks ago and reported on by Axios, the majority of all registered voters surveyed said the number one word to describe Donald Trump is corrupt. And this is an incredible opportunity for Democrats. I mean, just, you know, look at how this has played out around the world. Right, Peter Magyar is now the president or prime minister, I guess it is, of Hungary, because he went after Viktor Orban's corruption. He called it the state capture system. Orban had billionaires buying up the media, and then the media sang Orban's praise. I mean, it's what's going on right now, right? Orban's son-in-law pulled a Jared and became the second or third richest man in the entire country. You know, from government deals and his billionaire cronies, of course, buying up the media. Magyar said that's corrupt, and he won the election against a guy that nobody thought could be beat. So every level, at virtually every level, ever since the Reagan Revolution, we have seen Republican corruption on display. I mean, the greed is good was the mantra of the Reagan years, right, of the 1980s. And of the Republican Party. And it still is the mantra of the Republican Party. That greed drives capitalism. Capitalism makes things wonderful. End of discussion. You don't need to regulate capitalism. The billionaires will run the country better than the politicians. Leave it to the billionaires. And their think tanks, you know, Heritage and Cato and ALEC and all these other things. They gave us massive tax cuts and loopholes for billionaires and big corporations. Reagan suspended enforcement of the antitrust laws. Five on-the-take Republicans on the Supreme Court ruled that corporations are persons and money is the same thing as free speech. These are all examples of Republican corruption that Democrats could and should be running against. Virtually every federal regulatory agency right now is being run by former industry insiders, except for education, which is being run by a wrestling person whose job is to take apart the education department. It's kind of the same effect. Corrupt. Members of Congress and the corrupt Trump regime are engaging in insider trading. Trump made more trades last year than all the members of Congress combined. Just Trump. Excuse me, last quarter. The military-industrial complex has essentially taken over Pentagon procurement. And now we just learned today contracts worth $6 billion have been picked up by defense contractors invested in or putting on the board of Uday and Kuse, right, Don Jr. and Eric. an anti-labor labor department. We have an anti-labor labor department. We have an anti-education education department. We have an anti-civil rights enforcement agency. We have an anti-environment environmental protection agency. This is all corruption. It's all because of money. Trump's mysterious pardons always seem to go to people who just happen to give him millions of dollars. They gutted the Internal Revenue Service so they can no longer audit billionaires. They've sabotaged and privatized public institutions like the post office, public schools, and prisons. The explosion of dark money after Citizens United, we don't even know who's buying our elections. It's estimated there's going to be at least $3.5 billion spent on just the Senate races this year. The weaponization of the FCC to loosen media ownership rules while threatening outlets that dare criticize Trump or the GOP. Red state-level voter suppression laws. A Republican refusal to allow Medicare to negotiate drug prices. The systematic dismantling of campaign finance enforcement, turning the FEC, the Federal Election Commission, into basically, they're deadlocked. They can't do anything. The use of tax havens and trade policy to encourage offshoring American jobs. The Republican normalization of lobbyists literally writing legislation through things like ALEC. The rewriting of environmental and labor rules to favor polluting industries by GOP appointees who often came from those very industries. The strategic packing of the federal judiciary with hardcore right-wingers. And now Trump's pathetic attempts to bribe voters with his $5,000 bribe, backed up by his $80 and $500 checks going out this week to people on Medicare and the Affordable Care Act. I mean, the party is corrupt. The Republican politicians, by and large, are corrupt. I get it. Tom Tillis is out there yelling about this because he had to resign. He didn't fall in line. But how many times did he take money from lobbyists and then even Republicans get this. Trump ran, don't forget, I mean, this is probably the most important part of this entire article here. Or meme or whatever you want to call it. Don't forget that Donald Trump ran on ending corruption in 2016. His slogan was drain the swamp over and over and over, and it worked, even though it was an outrageous lie. The Democrats have actually been trying to do something about corruption for years, although I'll be the first to admit we've got, way too many corrupt Democrats in the Democratic Party as well. But if the party was to start running on corruption, it would, I think, at the very least, shame some of those Democrats who are just enthusiastically taking money from big corporations. And it works this way everywhere in the world. I mean, in Russia, you had Alexei Navalny. His big thing was he ran an organization, a nonprofit called the Anti-Corruption Foundation that outed all of Putin's corruption. I was in the Philippines in the 1980s when Cory Aquino became president took down the Marcos regime based on corruption. Jair Bolsonaro originally ran in Brazil on ending corruption. That got him elected the first time. In Delhi, there was an activist, Anna Hazara, who did an anti-corruption campaign that led to the creation of an anti-corruption political party. And, of course, the revolution of dignity in 2014 in Ukraine, when a TV star and comedian, Volodymyr Zelensky, ran against the corruption of the previous regime. And we've done this here. In 1902, Teddy Roosevelt built a foundation of a mass support by casting monopolies as a corrupt alliance. The Watergate scandal, corruption. Donald Trump is corrupt as they get. So if Democrats want to win elections, affordability is great. It's a fine thing to talk about. But corruption is why everything is so unaffordable. The foundation of our problems is not affordability, it's corruption, which is causing a crisis of affordability, among other things. So Democrats need to recalibrate their message, in my humble opinion. What say you? We'll be right back.
0: This is the Tom Hartman Program.
1: Defending America from the weapons of mass deception. I'll be right back with you.

0: and welcome back. Stephen in Phoenix, Arizona. Hey, Stephen, what's on your mind today?
1: Hello, Tom. I hope you can hear me okay.
0: Yeah.
1: I'll try to make this quick. I'm calling in regards to the Senate races in Michigan and Maine in particular, although they could apply to other states. They are very close.
0: Mm-hmm.
1: We've got a good chance of taking those states, but I fear that people are going to let weak candidates or single-issue voters allow the Republicans to go over the line and win. In Maine, it's, you know, we have a weak Democrat, but I mean, anybody is going to be better than a criminal like Susan Collins. In Michigan, I saw a focus group the other day. It may have been on MSNBC. I don't know. They had a group of African Americans and a group of white American Jews. The African Americans, they both have legitimate reasons for being
0: unhappy.
1: Yeah, I saw
0: that.
1: That
0: was being run by Elise Jordan, who's a former Republican strategist.
1: Right. I don't blame them at all. But the thing is if they're going to let single issues get in the way, we're going to end up with Mike Rogers.
0: I know.
1: And even though I don't live in Michigan, I don't live in Maine, these elections have consequences for me.
0: Mm-hmm.
1: I'll tell you, in 2000, I was no fan of Al Gore. Partially because of Tipper. You know, I was no fan of Tipper Gore with the PMRC in the 80s, but that's beside the point. The thing is when you compare Bush and Gore, I mean, there's no contest. The same should be in Maine. The same should be in don't let weak candidates or single. Let's get rid of the Republicans, and then we can work on getting better Democrats.
0: Well said, Stephen. Well said. Thank you. That was a great rant. Good. I appreciate the call. Cliff in Santa Clarita, California. Hey, Cliff, what's on your mind today?
2: Hi, Tom.
0: Hey.
2: You know all these people in the administration that are always getting talked about, you know, the Whiskey Pete and the brainworm heroin guy and Patel, the whole lot of them. Nobody's making the connection how they got in their position. You know, everybody complains about them, but Orange Baby Boy is the one that put them all there. He's the one appointed all them into their spots. So he's ultimately responsible for their poor performance and their horrible, dangerous results. And I just wish that they would make that connection in the news media. You know, they've normalized this psychopath, man, and it's such a tragedy.
0: Yeah. Well, they're starting to peel off. I mean, you know, Tom Tillis, I think, is a warning sign for Trump.
2: Yeah, but he's still supporting the Republican Party on almost every other sentence. Yeah. Anyways, number two, Tom, everything is a distraction. I mean, everything. You know, you mentioned it. I think Lawrence has mentioned it, that he's the only president stupid enough to, in 47 years, to start this war with Iran.
0: Yeah.
2: And there's no doubt he's very stupid. I mean, that's painfully obvious. He's incompetent. He's inept. He's an imbecile.
0: Oh, but wait a minute. Yesterday he told us he knows more than anybody anywhere in the world about everything.
2: Well,
0: you don't believe that?
2: Anything he says, you know the opposite is true. I mean,
0: I get it.
2: The opposite. Anyway, yeah. Netanyahu is the reason that the war started, because he's blackmailing Trump because of the Epstein stuff. And
0: yeah, that may well be the case. I figured, you know, it was his relationship with Jared.
2: I'm convinced that's the case.
0: Yeah, yeah. God only knows. You know, today is October 7th. It's the anniversary of that horrible massacre that then led to the genocide. So, Cliff, thanks for the call.

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The Commonwealth Report brings you honest, unfiltered reporting. 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Take back your news. You know, we've all gotten so used to living in a country where people are trying to crowdfund, like, cancer research for children. St. Jude's is a wonderful charity, but we're the only developed country in the world that needs, you know, where you have to go to people and beg for money in order to treat children with cancer. Or Shriners, I mean, another great charity, but shouldn't we all be funding children who are born with birth defects and problems like that? We're probably the only country in the world where you can sell your life insurance policy because Social Security doesn't cover your retirement. I mean, that's probably not happening anywhere else in the world. Or reverse mortgage your home because you can't afford it. I mean, this is crazy that we are living in a country where no kid hungry, a charity. You can read all about it. There's a whole op-ed I wrote about this over at HartmanReport.com. It's titled America's Sickest Reality Show, Crowdfunding Cancer Care While Billionaires Hoard Billions. Check it out.

0: corruption can run, but it can't always hide.
1: 22 minutes past the hour. I think Louise is in her deliverance mode this week. Democracy Forward is a great nonprofit organization that filed a Freedom of Information Act request with the Department of Homeland Security and ICE and Homeland Security Investigations. And what they discovered is that this person, Heather Honey, who was a major election denier, in fact, hang on just a second here. I've got back in the 2020 election, she was a private eye, private investigator working on counterfeit goods investigations, really knew nothing about elections. But in a January 6, 2021 speech at the Ellipse in Washington, Trump repeated her false claim that more votes had been cast in Pennsylvania than there were registered voters. She, you know, this is just not true. It's been repeatedly debunked by election officials. Her claims have been amplified through this election integrity network run by Cleta Mitchell. You know, states are disputing this. But anyhow, she has handed off, apparently, now she is a senior advisor to the ICE director and senior counsel to the DHS secretary, the former plumber, Mark Wayne Mullen. And ICE HSI has obtained 48.4 million records from Heather Honey's independent sources of information as a strategic line of effort to pursue voter fraud investigations. Now, why is ICE investigating voter fraud with their electric shock gloves? HSI is also, quote, monitoring primary elections to identify trends, vulnerabilities, or indicators that it claims may impact election integrity, and is coordinated with U.S. Postal Inspection Service on pursuing so-called voter fraud cases. The records produced by HSI, 50.6 million voter roll records from the U.S. Department of Justice, particularly in Texas, Pennsylvania, California, New Jersey, Minnesota, Michigan, Arizona, Florida, Georgia, and Ohio. They're going after the swing states. And they're going after 150 organizations who are enrolling people to vote, registering people to vote. This is, you know, equally scary. The Trump administration is investigating nonprofits. It says maybe recruiting non-citizens for voter registration. Yeah, the League of Women Voters is now the new terrorist organization. And meanwhile, James Blair and Chris LaCivita, who ran the Trump Operation Big Money midterm ad campaign, traveled to the Republic of Srpska, which is a self-governing entity in Bosnia and Herzegovina. And they're helping out this dictator there who just won an election with their help and specifically thanked Vladimir Putin for helping him win the election. These guys were paid millions of dollars to travel to another part of the world and help out a local dictator who's a friend of Vladimir Putin's. And you got a few Republicans who are really upset about this, but apparently they did this, you know, on Trump's, I mean, you know, Trump and Putin talk every 2 weeks, so more or less. This one Republican operative told Politico, we're out here fighting for our lives and these dudes are in some random, you know, ass blank country made up of too many consonants and no one has ever heard of, taking hundreds of thousands of dollars while telling us all to chill out because they've got it. It's legitimately shocking. Steve Bannon called these two grifters. So the new leader, Milorad Dodik, who had been taken down last year, banned from office because he was convicted in the Bosnian courts. Trump lifted the sanctions on him and he ran for president. And now he's the new president. And when he won the election, he thanked Putin. And Trump connected lobbyists and operatives, writes Travis Geddes over at Raw Story. Trump connected lobbyists and operatives that collected more than $4 million from the territory's government since early last year, according to Justice Department filings. This is crazy stuff. So what's on your mind? I'll pick up your calls on the other side of the break.
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1: I would add this stuff is all, in my opinion, more evidence of Republican corruption. We'll be right back with your calls.

Donald Trump's DOJ floods the polls with its own monitors. Bessent rages at Treasury. Trump advisors cash Balkan checks. Democrats lead forecasts. Protesters unionize. And a naked golden Trump invades Europe. Good morning. This is the Commonwealth Report. News for the public, not the powerful. You can follow us at commonwealthreport.news. Is Trump's Justice Department flooding the polls while locking out the world's election watchdogs? Trump's Justice Department is getting ready to send about 1,000 of its own monitors into polling places this November. In 2024, it covered just 86 jurisdictions. At the same time, the administration won't invite observers from the Organization for Security and Cooperation in Europe. That's the first time they've been shut out of our elections since they started watching in 2002. Just 2 years ago, Washington was scolding Russia for stonewalling those same observers. Civil rights chief Harmy Dillon says her monitors will go wherever she thinks there's voter fraud. Even Wyoming's Republican governor complained about aggressive federal monitors during the primaries. Then on Monday, former Trump official Ed Martin said convicted election denier Tina Peters was in the Oval Office, where they were, quote, talking about the plans. When a government throws out the neutral referees and sends in its own, that's not election security. That's intimidation. Trump laughs as Bessent's rage drives Treasury's top officials out the door. And look who's minding the nation's money. More than 30 current and former officials told the Wall Street Journal that Treasury Secretary Scott Bessent screams and curses at aides at every level. In January, he reportedly tore into his top terrorism finance official, John Hurley, loud enough for the whole hallway to hear. Hurley left and his job went to a former employee of Bessent's investment firm. Bessent allegedly hurled a briefing binder into a wall, which he denies. He had to be pulled apart from Elon Musk and allegedly threatened housing chief Bill Pulte. By the end of August, 7 Senate-confirmed officials had quit. The last 4 administrations each lost 2 at most. Trump's reaction? I created a monster, he joked. Trump only hires the best tyrants, and working people pay when competent public servants run for the exits. Why were Trump's top political advisors cashing checks from Putin's friend in the Balkans? The tyrant problem doesn't stop at the water's edge. The New York Times reports that while Trump was out campaigning last week, James Blair and Chris LaCivita, who runs his super PAC, spent days in Republika Srpska, the Serb half of Bosnia. The Times said they were helping a pro-Russian government, quote, look to tighten its grip on power, end quote, before Sunday's election. Each was paid hundreds of thousands of dollars through a Washington law firm. Strongman Milorad Dodik's party won, and he thanked Vladimir Putin in his victory speech. Dodik was convicted and barred from office for defying the envoy who enforces Bosnia's peace accords. His government has paid Trump-connected lobbyists more than $4 million, and Trump lifted the sanctions on him. American influence is for sale, and Putin's friends are buying. Could Democrats really take both the House and Senate in 27 days? Here at home, the voters may be about to send a bill of their own. The nonpartisan forecasters at VoteHub now give Democrats a 61% chance of controlling the Senate and an 86% chance of winning the House. It's a big swing. Earlier this year, the same model had Republicans favored to hold the Senate. And it comes after Republicans redrew congressional districts to make the House redder. VoteHub's verdict was that, quote, Democrats are still favored. But a forecast isn't a result. A 61% chance means Republicans keep the Senate roughly 4 times out of 10. It also explains why this White House is so interested in who's watching the polls. Election day is Tuesday, November 3rd, so check your registration today and bring a neighbor with you. Forecasts don't vote. You do. Can protesters branded as terrorists beat Trump by forming a union? Some of the people Trump is targeting aren't waiting for November. The Guardian reports activists have launched the NSPM7 Defendants Union, named for Trump's 2025 memo that lumps his opponents together as Antifa and tells federal agents to investigate and prosecute them. The union plans legal clinics, media training, and shared defense strategy. A Texas jury has already convicted 9 protesters, and 15 more people were indicted in Minneapolis. Dario Sanchez, a 33-year-old Texas middle school teacher, faces state charges tied to a protest he didn't even attend. He's been arrested 3 times, most recently after searching online for how to replace a Game Boy battery. Police claimed he was researching explosives. Quote, as long as you disagree with the government, you're a target, he says. Prosecutors want every defendant alone and afraid. A union says nobody stands alone.
A crazy alert, a naked golden Trump statue storms the European Parliament. And finally, Europe has the gift for the man who gold plates everything. Lawmakers in Strasbourg, France are walking past an 8-foot statue of Donald Trump, stark naked, coated in 23-karat gold, clutching a golf club and riding on the shoulders of a much smaller man. It's called the Orange Plague by Danish artist Jens Galschot, and it sits in one of the parliament's busiest corridors through Thursday. Then it heads to the UN Climate Summit in Turkey. Danish lawmaker Per Clausen invited it and said anyone too thin-skinned to handle it has, quote, no business on the world stage. So far, Trump hasn't said a word. The emperor has no clothes, and now a whole continent can see it. And that's the way it is today, Wednesday, October 7th, 2026. I'm Tom Hartmann.

0: 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You know, Richard Nixon and Spiro Agnew both took cash bribes while they were in the White House. Since then, you know, the Supreme Court, or at least five Republicans on the Supreme Court, made it a lot easier for politicians to take bribes with their Citizens United decision, which basically legalized political bribery as long as it's done through campaigns or PACs or super PACs. But for some people, there's just never enough money, right? Donald Trump has been running small-time hustles to make money for decades, selling sneakers, Bibles, steaks, vodka, water. But now he's hit the big time. He's got these fungible tokens, right? Fungible crypto assets, which are basically just digital pictures of Donald Trump that say, fight, fight, fight. And he has turned them into an $8 billion machine. His wife is in on this, too, with his Trump coin. It's a new way that foreign powers and billionaires in the United States can just shovel money into Donald Trump's pocket. There's a whole article about it over at HartmanReport.com titled Presidential Payola, the Evolution of Political Bribery. Check it out. Thirty-five minutes past the hour. What's on your mind today, Joe, in Oklahoma City? Hey, Joe, what's up?
1: Not much. Fantastic information, Tom. You always just, you're such an enlightened person. I did want to say that I really like your adding in the corruption part of this, because you know the right always thinks of themselves as being fighters for justice, because they wanted to get to the bottom of what, you know, Hunter Biden did. And the Trump family makes Hunter Biden look like he took a nickel from somebody, where they're taking millions from the people.
0: Billions.
1: But, you know, yeah, billions, yes. You know, they've been running this little thing because they love their slogans, which has been common sense versus crazy, common sense versus crazy. That was their whole deal. And I think these people, when they're doing their debates on live TV and stuff, need to, because I've heard them say this common sense versus crazy on the debate stage, you know, the right wing. And I think they should say, no, this is compassion versus corruption. And I think Democrats sometimes need to kind of get into this slogan war, because for the simple-minded folks, it's as simple as that, the compassion of providing food, the compassion of providing health care, you know, the Jesus stuff, versus the corruption, because that's what it really kind of boils down to. I did have one other point, because I like to kind of look at where the money comes from when Trump's playing God, which I always like to remind people, he not only dodged fighting for his country and dodged the military draft, he also dodged his taxes that funded our military. And so he likes to brag about the military. He just gushes about it. He has nothing to do with it. He didn't fight with them, and he didn't help pay for it.
0: And neither of any of his kids.
1: Of course not. But I did want to touch on the $500 they're sending out to ACA recipients. And the crazy part is, it's their own money.
0: That's right. Yeah, these are fees that were paid during the first Trump administration that Trump basically embargoed because he didn't want to spend the money on, I think they called them navigators, people who help people sign up for Affordable Care Act things. He just canceled that program, basically. But we continue to pay for
1: it. Yeah, the real public service announcements regarding the ACA, and again, also the navigators. So he was trying to kill or kind of strangle the Affordable Care Act.
0: Right.
1: And now he's going to give those people their own money back that they paid to make the system better. I mean, he is a vile beast.
0: Yeah.
1: He is a vile beast.
0: Go ahead.
1: I was only going to close with, you know, your wife has been, her music's really had that banjo vibe in there,
0: and the
1: delivery thing. And it just struck me when I was watching the crowd in Nebraska that went to the Trump rally, and I thought, oh, my gosh, it's all coming together. It is deliverance.
0: It is deliverance. There you go. Okay, John, thanks a lot for the call. Yeah, good to hear from you.
1: All right, brother.
0: Yeah. Tina in Cottonwood, Arizona. Hey, Tina, what's on your mind today?
2: Well, the first thing, I agree with Joe, Trump is a vile beast.
0: Okay.
2: And today, October 7th, I'd like to remind my fellow Arizonans that early voting begins and the mail-in ballots will be mailed out today.
0: Oh, that's great. In Arizona. Thank you for that.
2: And there's also a voter hotline, a voter protection hotline. May I give out the number?
0: Sure.
2: It's 866-687-8683. And that's it. That's all.
0: Okay, great. Thank you, Tina. Good call. Appreciate it. Alfredo in Mountain View, California. Hey, Alfredo, what's up?
3: Hey, hi, Tom. You know, Trump ran for president in 2016. Then he ran for president again in 2020 and lost to Joe Biden. And then he ran for a third time, and he's president now. So he's violating the Constitution. He already ran for president more than twice. Am I wrong about it?
0: Yeah, you are. You can run as often as you want. You can't hold the office for more than 2 years and 18 months or something like that. And the 18 months is for, you know, somebody who acquired the office because the previous president died or something like that. But there is a provision in there to allow for somebody to basically run for election when they're already holding the office, not because they want it, and then, you know, have two full terms. That's it. It's all about holding the office. None of it is about running for the office.
3: Gotcha. One more thing quickly. I find it laughable that all these Republicans and the GOP want to stay away from Trump on this coming midterm elections while they're voting for everything that Trump wants.
0: Oh, yeah.
3: It's just pathetic.
0: I know.
3: It's pathetic.
0: I know. It's a cult. It's a cult. It really is. Alfredo,
3: yeah,
0: thank you. Well said. Yep. Brian in Albuquerque, New Mexico. Hey, Brian, what's on your mind today?
4: Corruption. And you touched on this Monday with Howard Lutnick getting into a bit of a hot water. I read about that on online, and a big part of that story is not just linking him to Epstein, it's about money laundering. And Howard Lutnick was the leader of Cantor Fitzgerald, a huge private investment group all over the world that owns
0: Mint.
4: And they have subsidiaries, and this Englishman that spilled the beans on them was saying how one of their groups was taking illicit Russian money, and which was illegal.
0: Mm-hmm.
4: And that was the big offense, in my opinion.
0: Yeah.
4: And, you know, we need to pound in people's head that Putin is like the godfather that runs all the criminal families around the world. And when the Soviet Union collapsed, literally billions of dollars were stolen and looted from that country. And when criminals steal money elsewhere, the first thing they want to do is put it into the United States because we have strong private property and banking laws and secrecy laws. And one of the easiest ways to launder money is American real estate.
0: Right. We're one of only three OECD countries that allows cash real estate transactions.
4: Right. And that's how Donald Trump went from a six-time bankrupt failure to a multi-billionaire now.
0: Yep.
4: Laundering
0: Russian money. Yep.
4: You know, and we frequently talk about, you know, getting the money out of politics, which is great. But realistically, the only way we're going to do this is to get the average American involved with Congress.
0: Mm-hmm.
4: The average person has to know who their congressman is and what they're doing and what they're voting for and who their senators are. And that's our whole problem. You know, our corporate media, our political media, and even you spend way too much time talking about the president, even before Trump. Congress is the story. It's one-third of the government. It's been broken for decades. They haven't passed a real budget in decades.
0: Yeah.
4: No, half of America can't even tell you who their congressman is.
0: Excellent
4: that
0: point, Brian.
4: Is
0: and there's the reason for this, by the way, is a series of corrupt Supreme Court decisions that allows special interest groups and billionaires to buy their own members of Congress. And it's just...
4: And the only way to fix it is with Congress.
0: Yeah.
4: And they're not going to do it unless we average Americans make them.
0: Yeah.
4: Because Congress is on the take.
0: Yeah. No, I get it.
4: Are loaded with criminals.
0: I get it. Well said. Brian, thank you very much. Don in Applegate, California. Hey, Don, what's up?
5: Hey, a lot of things, Tom. I mostly wanted to talk about Prop 40 because I studied it and I still don't really understand it. I mean, they're taking 5% from billionaires and millionaire or rich people, but
0: Just billionaires. It seems like just 230 billionaires. You've got to have at least $1 billion for them to take 5%.
5: Yeah, well, first of all, 5% is a joke. It should be 95%. And secondly, it seems like the Democrats are putting a lot of money into this vote no on it. So I don't understand. Should we vote no or yes? I really don't get it.
0: I've read the arguments on both sides. The main argument against Prop 40 is that it is temporary and it is specific to health care, and you know, it's not really solving a big long-term problem. It's just, you know, reacting to the big, beautiful bill that's cutting Medicaid, which is Medi-Cal in California, and this is going to fund
5: like
0: that.
5: It's putting a Band-Aid up.
0: Right, exactly. And that's all true. The argument for it is that even though it is as flawed as you and I just described, Don, that it is an actual tax on wealth. It'll be the first time in the history of America that that voters have passed, have said, we want a tax on wealth. And that will almost certainly spread to other states and eventually to the federal government. And so, you know, it's like an investment in a viral idea, essentially. And that's why if I lived in California, I would enthusiastically vote yes on Prop 40 and no on 41 and 42, which negate 40. You know, but that's just me. So, Don, thanks
5: a
0: lot.
5: That's what I think, too.
0: Go ahead.
5: I just think it's something's better than nothing.
0: Exactly. Yeah, that's so well said, Don. Thank you very much for the call. We'll be right back.
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0: Defending America from the weapons of mass deception. I'll be right back with you.

0: Yeah, I guess that's a world.
1: I think it's fifth in the world, but yeah, go ahead.
0: Okay, and he's a big fan of Bob Kennedy, Robert Kennedy Sr., who is my political idol and who should have been president.
1: Yep.
0: And then along with that, what we need to do, what the Dems in Congress need to start doing, is we need to come up with something like some kind of a hip show busy kind of title. I'm talking about show business because we've been living with show business for 20 years here, and what we need to do now, there are a lot of people that don't know the difference. So we need somebody to come in that's going to be a Robert Kennedy Sr. and going to be a Franklin Delano Roosevelt, who's going to be able to talk to the people and perform for the people and then still get things done. We need to have a something like 100 points of light. I think that was actually George Bush Sr.'s term, but something
1: light,
0: like
1: a million
0: that.
1: Points of light or something like that. Yeah, yeah, I remember. Yeah. Michael, I'm more than willing to have Gavin Newsom convince me that I should vote for him for president. For me right now, it's wide open. I think there's some very, very good candidates out there. My sort of favorite is J.B. Pritzker. I'll just, say that right up front. But, he may have some baggage that I'm unfamiliar with. I think Gavin Newsom is.
0: I think Pritzker's a really bright guy, and I think he'd probably make a good president.
1: Yeah.
0: But I don't think he's the right one for now.
1: Yeah.
0: Going in after Trump, we need to have somebody who's flashy. We need to have somebody who's going to come on like a hero and start.
1: You want another John Kennedy, in other words?
0: Yeah, yeah.
1: Somebody who's got the star power. Somebody who can command the stage, as it were. I totally get that. And J.B. Pritzker comes across a little bit more like a kind of a wonky guy, but. And then you've got the governor of Kentucky or Tennessee? Yeah, Kentucky.
0: Kentucky, I think you're talking about Bashir,
1: who is basically promoting his Christianity. Which is something that is solid. You've got Josh Shapiro in Pennsylvania. I mean, there's just a bunch of potential candidates out there, and I think a real dark horse maybe the Mamdani, the mayor of New York. Who knows?
0: Yeah.
1: I mean,
0: there's a lot of good ones. The one thing I want to slip in here before that is that 100 points of light thing is I want Congress to start talking about that now, about what they're going to do when they get Trump out of there.
1: Yeah. Well, they are. People are starting to report on it. But most of it is investigations. I agree with you. We need a positive agenda. Thank you, Michael. Hey, thanks so much for sharing our program and for reaching out to our stations and sponsors and letting them know that you're listening. It really means a lot to us. So what do we call the really, really mind-bogglingly rich? At the founding of the Republic, they were referred to as speculators or moneyed interest or aristocrats. In the years leading up to the Civil War, we called them the cotton lords and the plantation aristocracy. In the late 19th century, they were the robber barons. In the 1930s, FDR called them the economic royalists. But since the Reagan Revolution, we've just called them billionaires. And now, some of them want to call themselves tech bros. Like, that's kind of a good thing, like tech is positive and bros, like Mark Zuckerberg saying we need more masculine energy in American business culture. So we need a new phrase. I would like to suggest the morbidly rich. Morbidly suggests unhealthy. And the vast riches that some of these people have is unhealthy to our democracy. Particularly since five Republicans on the Supreme Court said that morbidly rich people can buy politicians. And it's unhealthy for them, too. So morbidly rich. There's an op-ed over at HartmanReport.com all about it. Check it out. 9 minutes before the hour, picking up your calls here, Mike in Fort Collins, Colorado. Hey, Mike, what's up?
2: Well, I have a question and some observations. How long do you think it's going to take us to get rid of Trump, Alito, and Thomas, and turn our attention to the rest of the Republicans?

0: veterans in Washington. As far as rebuilding the government, I'm 77, and I don't see it happening in my lifetime. And it's probably nearly impossible to get our allies to embrace us again. I'm sorry, you were saying something?
1: No, I was going to jump in, but I wanted to let you finish your thought. I thought you would finish.
0: Okay.
1: I think that, you know, obviously we have to.
0: Something else to say.
1: Yeah. Obviously, it's going to be a little more than 2 years before Trump is out of office. You know, we can do some stuff, but we can't do the big stuff until Trump is gone. And he still can do and will do an enormous amount of damage to this country. And he will continue to try to turn America over to Putin and turn America into Russia and you know, suck up to Putin's friends and allies. And all. I mean, the damage he has already done is mind-boggling. The damage, as Tom told us this morning, he was trashing Project 2025, which just blew my mind. But anyhow, my sense of it, Mike, is that 2029, 2030 are going to be the pivot years. That's going to be our 1933-34, the first 2 years of the FDR administration, in my humble opinion. And, I hope we both make it, Mike. We're old guys, but we'll be around, I think.
0: Well, I do too. I'm a native Kansas. And I just don't, you know, I learned something last fall. If you get, like, car trouble in western Kansas, that's the Lord's Day. You can't even rent a car on Sunday.
1: Wow.
0: Yes. And it's that.
1: Is it Kansas where the independent pastor who has the largest mega church in the state, Methodist Church, is running? Yeah. Well, that's interesting.
0: Yeah. Yeah, and the other guy is this doctor that's doing
1: that's
0: all
1: right.
0: of his patients
1: yeah.
0: for
1: yeah,
0: payment.
1: Marshall, Senator Marshall, yeah.
0: Right.
1: Yeah, who threw his patients in jail, his the women who he helped give birth, you know, threw them in jail for not paying their bills. No, excellent point. Mike, I gotta move along, but thank you for the call. Well said. Susan in Flagstaff, Arizona. Hey, Susan, what's up?
2: Hi, Tom. Thanks for taking my call.
1: My pleasure.
2: I love the corruption word. In fact, I've been using it when I make phone calls. But I have one that's more long-term, because once we take down the Trump administration, it's going to look like corruption is going away. Privatization, because privatization cost us more than socialism.
1: That's a great point, Susan, and I would argue that privatization is another aspect of Republican corruption.
2: Yeah, that's true, right.
1: Yeah.
2: I need to part of it.
1: Yeah, I think during the break I'm going to go in and edit my op-ed to add that kind of addendum toward the end that, you know, Democrats don't just need to run on corruption. They need to point out that all these other things, privatization, affordability,
2: deregulation,
1: all of those things actually come out of corruption. Corruption is the foundation that it's all built on. Excellent point. Susan, thank you very much. Yeah, well said.
2: You're welcome.
1: Thank you. Michelle in Kansas City, Missouri. Hey, Michelle, what's up?
3: Hey, Tom. I'm in the Ozarks. Lovely. But I was just going to say, I drive from Kansas City down to my lake house, and the minute I cross the county line between Jackson and Johnson County, that's when all the Amendment 3, and Amendment 3, as they're marketing it on the TV, the commercials, is to stop trans kids from going to school and having their genitalia something, which doesn't happen, but it's really about abortion. But they're not, the commercials are not marketing it like that.
1: Oh, interesting.
3: And I said, the minute I cross the county line, all these signs. And so then I have my neighbor come up down here, and he's like, well, and, Tom, if I hear this phrase one more time, I'm going to have to go outside and scream. I go, well, why would you vote for boys and girls sports? I don't care about sports. I care about education. If this is what you care about, your priorities are kind of screwed up.
1: Well, also,
3: I don't care if anybody's playing a ball game.
1: Right. Yeah. Good point. And I think the Democrats' position on this, and certainly Gavin Newsom reflects this, I think, has gotten more nuanced, where they're saying if it doesn't matter then trans kids in sports is not a problem. If it does matter, you know, if it's like, you know, a boxing match or something, you know, or whatever, then...
3: This is what,
1: you know,
3: keeps people up at night.
1: I know, it's crazy. And we're talking about maybe a dozen people in the entire United States, by the way.
3: Exactly.
1: So,
3: it
1: Michelle, yeah.
3: Crazy.
1: And
3: yeah, when,
1: there you go. Michelle, I got to run, but thank you. Thank you very much. We'll be back on the other side of the break. An Army study showing that these shock gloves are wild dangerous.
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5: Years ago, when I announced that I was leaving my job as editor of the Texas Observer to run for political office, I had to admit that going into politics is the only downward career move one can take from journalism. But being both a journalist and a politician does hone one's ability to detect the smell of BS. And we Americans are presently getting a noxious blast of that stench from our warmongering Department of Defense. The vast trillion-dollar Pentagon is the ultimate Big Brother bureaucracy, literally empowered to compel thousands of Americans to die in foolish military misadventures cooked up by political partisans and profiteering corporate contractors. That's why it's so alarming that Trump's Project 2025 autocrats are now rushing to slam an iron door of censorship on reporters trying to inform us commoners about the militaristic schemes and corporate fraud that comes from inside this government fortress. In the name of defending freedom, Trump's palace guards are banning media outlets that displease His Royal Highness. Also, Pretty Boy Pete, Trump's made-for-TV Pentagon honcho, has even decreed that reporters must be tightly monitored by military escorts while doing interviews, reviewing documents, and otherwise exercising the essential constitutional rights of our nation's free press. The good news is that rather than kowtowing to the autocrats, dozens of media organizations have told Pete to stuff it, choosing to do old-school outsider digging into this insider.

0: 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It is 10 a.m., continuing with the Tom Hartman program.
1: Donald Trump's DOJ floods the polls with its own monitors. Bessent rages at Treasury. Trump advisors cash Balkan checks. Democrats lead forecasts, protesters unionize, and a naked golden Trump invades Europe. Good morning, this is the Commonwealth Report, news for the public, not the powerful. You can follow us at commonwealthreport.news. Is Trump's Justice Department flooding the polls while locking out the world's election watchdogs? Trump's Justice Department is getting ready to send about 1,000 of its own monitors into polling places this November. In 2024, it covered just 86 jurisdictions. At the same time, the administration won't invite observers from the Organization for Security and Cooperation in Europe. That's the first time they've been shut out of our elections since they started watching in 2002. Just 2 years ago, Washington was scolding Russia for stonewalling those same observers. Civil rights chief Harmy Dillon says her monitors will go wherever she thinks there's voter fraud. Even Wyoming's Republican governor complained about aggressive federal monitors during the primaries. Then on Monday, former Trump official Ed Martin said convicted election denier Tina Peters was in the Oval Office where they were, quote, talking about the plans. When a government throws out the neutral referees and sends in its own, that's not election security. That's intimidation. Trump laughs as Bessent's rage drives Treasury's top officials out the door. And look who's minding the nation's money. More than 30 current and former officials told the Wall Street Journal that Treasury Secretary Scott Bessent screams and curses at aides at every level. In January, he reportedly tore into his top terrorism finance official, John Hurley, loud enough for the whole hallway to hear. Hurley left and his job went to a former employee of Bessent's investment firm. Bessent allegedly hurled a briefing binder into a wall, which he denies. He had to be pulled apart from Elon Musk and allegedly threatened housing chief Bill Pulte. By the end of August, 7 Senate-confirmed officials had quit. The last 4 administrations each lost 2 at most. Trump's reaction? I created a monster, he joked. Trump only hires the best tyrants, and working people pay when competent public servants run for the exits. Why were Trump's top political advisors cashing checks from Putin's friend in the Balkans? The tyrant problem doesn't stop at the water's edge. The New York Times reports that while Trump was out campaigning last week, James Blair and Chris LaCivita, who runs his super PAC, spent days in Republika Srpska, the Serb half of Bosnia. The Times said they were helping a pro-Russian government, quote, look to tighten its grip on power, end quote, before Sunday's election. Each was paid hundreds of thousands of dollars through a Washington law firm. Strongman Milorad Dodik's party won, and he thanked Vladimir Putin in his victory speech. Dodik was convicted and barred from office for defying the envoy who enforces Bosnia's peace accords. His government has paid Trump-connected lobbyists more than $4 million, and Trump lifted the sanctions on him. American influence is for sale, and Putin's friends are buying. Could Democrats really take both the House and Senate in 27 days? Here at home, the voters may be about to send a bill of their own. The nonpartisan forecasters at VoteHub now give Democrats a 61% chance of controlling the Senate and an 86% chance of winning the House. It's a big swing. Earlier this year, the same model had Republicans favored to hold the Senate. And it comes after Republicans redrew congressional districts to make the House redder. VoteHub's verdict was that, quote, Democrats are still favored. But a forecast isn't a result. A 61% chance means Republicans keep the Senate roughly 4 times out of 10. It also explains why this White House is so interested in who's watching the polls. Election day is Tuesday, November 3rd, so check your registration today and bring a neighbor with you. Forecasts don't vote. You do. Can protesters branded as terrorists beat Trump by forming a union? Some of the people Trump is targeting aren't waiting for November. The Guardian reports activists have launched the NSPM7 Defendants Union, named for Trump's 2025 memo that lumps his opponents together as Antifa and tells federal agents to investigate and prosecute them. The union plans legal clinics, media training, and shared defense strategy. A Texas jury has already convicted 9 protesters, and 15 more people were indicted in Minneapolis. Dario Sanchez, a 33-year-old Texas middle school teacher, faces state charges tied to a protest he didn't even attend. He's been arrested three times, most recently after searching online for how to replace a Game Boy battery. Police claimed he was researching explosives. Quote, as long as you disagree with the government, you're a target, he says. Prosecutors want every defendant alone and afraid. A union says nobody stands alone. A crazy alert, a naked golden Trump statue storms the European Parliament. And finally, Europe has the gift for the man who gold plates everything. Lawmakers in Strasbourg, France are walking past an 8-foot statue of Donald Trump, stark naked, coated in 23-karat gold, clutching a golf club and riding on the shoulders of a much smaller man. It's called the Orange Plague by Danish artist Jens Galschot, and it sits in one of the parliament's busiest corridors through Thursday. Then it heads to the UN Climate Summit in Turkey. Danish lawmaker Per Clausen invited it and said anyone too thin-skinned to handle it has, quote, no business on the world stage. So far, Trump hasn't said a word. The emperor has no clothes, and now a whole continent can see it. And that's the way it is today, Wednesday, October 7th, 2026. I'm Tom Hartman.

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1: Hey, welcome to the second hour of our program. Just some wild stuff in the news here. To fears swirl as armed guards swarm post offices weeks before the midterms. This is totally bizarre. The Trump toady who's running our post office has hired nearly 1,000 armed security officers. They're called ASOs, armed security officers, to be deployed in at least 55 U.S. Postal Service facilities, the vast majority of them in communities that have large black populations, through a private contractor, a multinational security firm, Prosegur, which has a history of alleged human rights abuses and price fixing, according to a recent Raw Story investigation. I'm reading from a piece by Alexandria Jacobson here on rawstory.com. And she just lays it out. Founded in Spain 50 years ago, she writes, Prosegur has expanded to multiple regions, from Africa to Australia to Central America, South America, and Asia. The company's been accused of violations of human rights and labor codes, threats to union workers, and unsafe working conditions, particularly in Latin American countries. Now, the pushback from this is coming, you know, the Postal Service has its own police department. And they are unionized. And they are furious about this because they see this as an attempt to break their union, to go around the union, and perhaps to mess with the election. Again, this piece from Raw Story, the union for the PPOs has been, this is the postal police officers, has been embroiled in a six-year battle with the postal service. This would go back to Louis DeJoy days, right? After the agency effectively benched its own officers from patrolling the streets where crime against letter carriers was spiking. President of the Postal Officers Association, former president, excuse me, Bjorg, B-J-O-R-K, he says, my biggest concern with these armed contractors is the election. The timing is just really suspicious to me. Without being too political, Trump always seems to have a second or third avenue in everything he does. And he adds, it's hard to manipulate your own police force to do your bidding. You know, think about that for a minute. Whereas with a contractor, he says, you just disavow any knowledge of it, but you still have them do it. He goes on to say, how do we know they're not going to have armored trucks pull up, load up all the ballots into armored trucks while the armed security officers stand there and make sure nobody interferes? Now, that was actually a quote from McKean. Who is McKean? Claire McKean, postal contractor and investigative researcher, who says that she was alarmed when she started seeing armed security guards. Something stinky or hinky or whatever is going on with the post office right now. And, you know, I mentioned this yesterday, or maybe perhaps it was Monday, and we had multiple callers. This was the story out of Astoria, Oregon, a little town of 9,000 people over on the seacoast, where this woman has been mailing herself postcards every week. She's mailed herself 5 postcards, and only 2 of them have showed up. Her packages are coming late. Her bills are coming late. And other people that she knows in Astoria are experiencing the same problem. And, you know, I mentioned that, and we got, what, a half a dozen calls from people going, yeah, I'm in Kansas, that's happening. Yes, I'm in Missouri, that's happening. I'm in Michigan, that's happening. You know, whatever. I forget the states, but you get the point. Something is going on here. Trump is messing with the post office to mess with our elections. I'm very concerned about this. I mean, you know, our ballots here in Oregon go out on October 14th. I mean, we're a 100% vote by mail state. And this woman in Astoria, Oregon is getting her mail 3 weeks late. And October 14th is 3 weeks from Election Day. So it's like, whoa. All right. So there's that. Then there's the shock gloves. This story was kind of a one-day story about, I don't know, a month ago or so, where ICE has spent millions of dollars on these electric shock gloves. The problem with tasers immobilize people. The whole point of a taser is it causes you to just freeze. You get a shock on a taser, it literally makes your body rigid. It freezes your body. These shock gloves don't do that. The shock gloves cause insane levels of pain. By, you know, because with a taser, you've got 2 little points that are going into the body and they're shooting electricity in, but it's going right into the central nervous system and basically causing your body to shut down, to freeze up. with the shock gloves, the jolt, the electricity, is spread across literally hundreds of millions of peripheral nerves on the surface of your skin. They don't go under your skin. It's on the surface. And those nerves are very sensitive. I mean, that's how we notice when a mosquito lands on us, right? I mean, they're very sensitive. And so this is over on Common Dreams, Stephen Prager writing. When U.S. Customs and Information when U.S. Immigration and Customs Enforcement ordered 6,000 pairs of shock gloves this summer, the agency knew that they could cause such intense pain that victims stopped fighting immediately and became fearful of more shocks. Well, you know, that's, of course, their goal. But there was this Army study on these gloves that was revealed yesterday. I think it was through a FOIA filing, but it was from the Associated Press. And this is what they wrote in the Associated Press. This is a verbatim quote from the AP. The shocks had a profound effect on Army employees who played the role of combative prisoners during the exercise. The participants, several of whom were large-statured men, stopped resisting seconds after officers applied shocks by touching gloves to their skin and were left with, quote, fatigue, soreness, and excessive apprehensiveness to being shocked again, end quote, the study found. After experiencing the effects of the glove, participants stated just seeing the glove was enough to make them want to comply, end of quote from the Associated Press. So, you know, unlike a taser, which causes the body to freeze, the glove is meant to cause pain. So here we've got a bunch of uneducated, untrained, or poorly trained thugs who are operating anonymously. They know that they will never be held to account, even if they murder somebody, who now have a tool that they can use to inflict just massive levels of pain in people. You think these guys aren't going to use these? You think they're not going to use them on protesters? The full report has not yet been released to the public, the AP notes. It also noted that participants, again from the study here, it also noted that participants with water or oil on their skin experienced more severe shocks and that one person was left in pain. Now, this was among the tests that the Army did where they just tried this out on a couple people. One person was left in pain for 30 minutes afterwards. The user's manual for these gloves notes that the pain stimulus it delivers can produce physiological changes associated with sudden death, including increased blood pressure, heart rate, and adrenaline, as well as changes in blood chemistry and heart rhythm. As Reagan Williams, a researcher at Human Rights Watch, Crisis, Conflict, and Arms Division, noted, quote, electric shock devices have long been abusively deployed around the globe as a method of torture and other ill treatment. The European Union has put trade restrictions on these. And also, they don't leave a mark. You know, if you hit somebody with a taser, there's a mark. It penetrated the skin. There's a scar left there that's visible. You hit somebody with these shock gloves, there's no evidence. So if you try to go into court and say, that person tortured me, he shocked me repeatedly, he held me on the ground and shocked me to the point where I was, you know, whatever. They'll say, well, prove it. Well, you can't prove it. Especially if the ICE thug didn't have a body camera on, right? Which they're, generally speaking, not doing. So here we are. Our secret police, our masked, armed, anonymous secret police have been given a torture tool. Literally a torture tool. This is used by repressive regimes around the world to torture people. What the hell? 15 minutes past the hour.
0: This is the Tom Hartman Program.
1: And California now says they're going to look out for active threats now that Trump has threatened San Diego and Los Angeles. I'll tell you about that after a break.

0: and welcome back. Ziggy in Oneonta, New York. Hey, Ziggy, what's up?
1: Hi, Tom. You touched on a personal peeve of mine with corruption. And first, I want to say we're going into the main election, and I support every one of our Democratic candidates. And I think that's what we need to do.
0: Right.
1: Now, however, having said
0: even
1: that,
0: the sleazy ones.
1: Yep. You got to get them all in because the Republicans are worse. No question about that. But I'll receive, and usually from the DNC and other Democratic type of organizations, a letter for money. And usually it will say on it, you know, pick your three top main topics. And they'll list like 10 different ones like taxes and and health insurance, whatever. You know what I mean?
0: Right.
1: And I get upset because they're not really asking me what I really want to know. What I want them to know, I should say. And so what I do is I take out a marker and write in big words, corruption, and then send it back to them.
0: Huh.
1: And, you know, and I just think that though your idea is worthwhile, I don't think they pay attention to it. That's my
0: No, they, those surveys that they send out as parts of fundraisers, typically, even if you send them back, they don't compile them. They don't, you know, they don't really pay attention to them. They make you feel good. You know, the goal is to get you to write a check and enclose it in the envelope.
1: Actually, I don't realize that they make me feel worse because I do not include a check. And it just irritates me because I know they don't really care about what I want to tell them.
0: Yeah.
1: And I keep telling them it's corruption.
0: Yeah.
1: And I, you know, I just, when you mention it, it kind of touched on me. So.
0: Yeah. Well,
1: just wanted to bring that up.
0: Well done, Ziggy. Thank you. Have you ever gotten any kind of feedback as a result of your sending these things back?
1: Absolutely nothing.
0: Yeah, which kind of proves my
1: point. And don't get me wrong, I contribute to my local Democratic committee and our things here. Mm-hmm. I'm not against donating to Democratic causes. My problem is don't play on me when you're doing it, you know?
0: Yeah. Yeah, I had a friend of mine last night, our he's a neighbor of ours and a friend. And, you know, we had an HOA meeting. So Louise and I had to show up. And, he was like, I've been getting, he says, I'm getting like 10, 15 text messages every day. And I have, you know, responded to a couple of them. And it seems like every time I respond to one and make a donation, I get 10 more. And I'm like, please don't.
1: Yeah.
0: Don't ever respond to a text message. 9 out of 10 of them are scams. I've gotten text messages that say they're from Bernie, they're from Tallery. They're not. And there are even in Act Blue, and this was a one-day scandal that I think was mostly outed, at least I saw it mostly over on Daily Kos, and this was maybe 3-4 months ago, that there's, you know, a half a dozen of these nonprofits that, you know, they'll collect millions and millions of dollars in donations, and sure, they'll pass along 5% of it to some good politician,
1: right,
0: or to some good cause, but most of it, they're just paying themselves $100,000 a year salaries, or $500,000 a year salaries. And,
1: yeah, I get about a dozen of those a day, and I block all of them, and I delete them. But it doesn't stop it. They just keep coming.
0: Well, that's because they're using random number generators to generate the phone number that it appears to come from. They're spoofing the numbers. So blocking them does no good at all. You know, I always sending a stop message back to them just tells them that you're listening.
1: Oh, no.
0: You know, so don't ever do that. I just, you know, click delete and report spam.
1: Never reply to them.
0: Delete and report spam.
1: Yeah.
0: So, you know, I was telling my friend, please stop doing that. If you want to give money to a candidate, go to his website or her website and do it that way. Ziggy, thank you. Thanks for the call. It's 19 minutes past the hour.

0: Tired of news that protects the powerful? 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Human beings have a couple of unique characteristics. The first is that we can be very tender and loving and concerned and caring toward people we perceive as being our group, us. We can also be extraordinarily violent against people that we consider to be them, if we think of them or this other as a threat. Probably the classic example of this is Adolf Hitler convincing Germans that, you know, Jews were a threat to them and good Germans going along with the Holocaust. Well, this othering is built into our DNA. This is, you know, ancient stuff. And the Republican Party, since the time of Nixon, when he started, you know, picking up the white racist vote after Democrats laid it down in the 60s, Republicans have been using this to try to other minorities in America as a political strategy. And this is really deadly stuff. There's a whole op-ed about it over at HartmanReport.com. Is othering human nature's deadliest instinct? Check it out. 21 minutes past the hour, and California's Governor Gavin Newsom yesterday directed the state's Emergency Preparedness Agency, or Center, to, quote, actively monitor possible threats to the state after Donald Trump suggested Iran could, quote, take out the cities of Los Angeles and San Diego. This is exactly what Trump said. He said, where'd it go? I thought I had it. Maybe I don't. Oh, yeah. He said they can take out a city. Let them take out Los Angeles. Let them take out San Diego. And the crowd erupts in applause. Yeah, let the Iranians take out Los Angeles. No problem. We need a 9/11. Trump needs a 9/11. You know, look at how popular 9/11 made George W. Bush. His popularity ratings, his approval ratings were well below 50% before 9/11. And they were over 90% after 9/11. I think Trump is desperately hoping for a 9/11 style event. And he just told a country that we are at war with to, quote, let them take out Los Angeles, let them take out San Diego. So this is what Gavin Newsom said, the governor of California. He says, Donald Trump's remarks were dangerous, if not treasonous, putting a target on two of our biggest cities and one of America's largest naval hubs. His press office said California's Republicans are experiencing radio silence. There is one guy. The guy's name is Jim Desmond. He's a Republican running for the House of Representatives from the San Diego area. And I guess if you're running to represent San Diego, you just can't let Donald Trump say, "Hey, Iran, come bomb San Diego, take it out." So he just pushed back in social media. He's the former mayor of San Marcos, which is down the road. He said, America must stand up to Iran and defend our interests, but the first responsibility of our commander-in-chief is to protect the American people and our homeland. He said, no American city is expendable, and no American family should ever be treated as collateral damage. You know, Hakeem Jeffries, of course, said nuclear annihilation of an American city is no laughing matter. Yeah, you think? But then they went and they asked Trump supporters. This was one guy, Blake Marnell, who wears a brick pattern suit to resemble Trump's border wall. He lives in San Diego. He was at the rally in Nebraska. So this is a super fan, right? He said, I defend his comments. Absolutely. It's appropriate for a rally in which the president is addressing his base. Really? Take out Los Angeles? That's appropriate? He added, the Democrats have a long and storied history of flying off the handle at any remark that President Trump makes, and this is just another chapter in that history, and I ascribe no significance to it, and in 2 days no one will be talking about it. Right. The chair of the Republican Party for San Diego County, Paula Witzel, says that this is biased media, taking the president's remarks, quote, completely out of context. Yeah, she says, no one should believe for a single moment that he wants any American city attacked. I get it. You'd like to believe that your president does not want 9/11.
1: To
0: I mean, I get it. I got it back on August 6th, 2000, when George W. Bush was down in Crawford, Texas. August 6th, 2001. George W. Bush was down in Crawford, Texas, taking the longest vacation in presidential history, refusing to go back to New York or Washington, D.C. And the CIA on August 6th sent a guy down to deliver to him a special memorandum titled Bin Laden Determined to Strike Inside the United States. And apparently that was when Bush made the decision, I'm not going back to D.C. And he didn't. He didn't go back to D.C. until after 9/11. Is it that he wanted D.C. hit? I doubt it. Is it that he knew it was coming? He certainly was warned, just like Netanyahu was warned that October 7th, today is the anniversary, the third anniversary of that October 7th was going to happen, and pulled out the military instead of reinforcing it. I mean, this question, does Trump want a 9/11 event? I think it's a serious and legitimate question. And I think Trump just put it on the table. And I think, Democrats should be asking this question. And I realize it sounds like it's on the edge of conspiracy nut fringe stuff. I totally get that. But George W. Bush did get that memo. Netanyahu, although he's denying it now, Haaretz is standing behind their reporting. He was warned. And perhaps Trump was just warned that Iran is planning on doing something to these cities. I don't know. I don't know why this bubbled out of his mouth. This weird stuff comes out of his mouth from time to time as he's, wandering into his sundowning era. But I would not discount this possibility that this is what he's hoping for. Why did he shut down our cybersecurity agencies? Why did he shut down our election security agencies? Why did he and Kash Patel have so many people in the FBI just fired? Why has so many people from our military been taken out, senior military leadership, by Hegseth? Why are these guys deliberately weakening America's defenses?
1: 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Call 202-808-9925.
0: Inquiring minds want to know. I'll be back with your calls right after.

Donald Trump's DOJ floods the polls with its own monitors. Bessent rages at Treasury. Trump advisors cash Balkan checks. Democrats lead forecasts. Protesters unionize. And a naked golden Trump invades Europe. Good morning. This is the Commonwealth Report. News for the public, not the powerful. You can follow us at commonwealthreport.news. Is Trump's Justice Department flooding the polls while locking out the world's election watchdogs? Trump's Justice Department is getting ready to send about 1,000 of its own monitors into polling places this November. In 2024, it covered just 86 jurisdictions. At the same time, the administration won't invite observers from the Organization for Security and Cooperation in Europe. That's the first time they've been shut out of our elections since they started watching in 2002. Just 2 years ago, Washington was scolding Russia for stonewalling those same observers. Civil rights chief Harmy Dillon says her monitors will go wherever she thinks there's voter fraud. Even Wyoming's Republican governor complained about aggressive federal monitors during the primaries. Then on Monday, former Trump official Ed Martin said convicted election denier Tina Peters was in the Oval Office, where they were, quote, talking about the plans. When a government throws out the neutral referees and sends in its own, that's not election security, that's intimidation. Trump laughs as Bessent's rage drives Treasury's top officials out the door. And look who's minding the nation's money. More than 30 current and former officials told the Wall Street Journal that Treasury Secretary Scott Bessent screams and curses at aides at every level. In January, he reportedly tore into his top terrorism finance official, John Hurley, loud enough for the whole hallway to hear. Hurley left and his job went to a former employee of Bessent's investment firm. Bessent allegedly hurled a briefing binder into a wall, which he denies. He had to be pulled apart from Elon Musk and allegedly threatened housing chief Bill Pulte. By the end of August, 7 Senate-confirmed officials had quit. The last 4 administrations each lost 2 at most. Trump's reaction? I created a monster, he joked. Trump only hires the best tyrants, and working people pay when competent public servants run for the exits. Why were Trump's top political advisors cashing checks from Putin's friend in the Balkans? The tyrant problem doesn't stop at the water's edge. The New York Times reports that while Trump was out campaigning last week, James Blair and Chris LaCivita, who runs his super PAC, spent days in Republika Srpska, the Serb half of Bosnia. The Times said they were helping a pro-Russian government, quote, look to tighten its grip on power, end quote, before Sunday's election. Each was paid hundreds of thousands of dollars through a Washington law firm. Strongman Milorad Dodik's party won, and he thanked Vladimir Putin in his victory speech. Dodik was convicted and barred from office for defying the envoy who enforces Bosnia's peace accords. His government has paid Trump-connected lobbyists more than $4 million, and Trump lifted the sanctions on him. American influence is for sale, and Putin's friends are buying. Could Democrats really take both the House and Senate in 27 days? Here at home, the voters may be about to send a bill of their own. The nonpartisan forecasters at VoteHub now give Democrats a 61% chance of controlling the Senate and an 86% chance of winning the House. It's a big swing. Earlier this year, the same model had Republicans favored to hold the Senate. And it comes after Republicans redrew congressional districts to make the House redder. VoteHub's verdict was that, quote, Democrats are still favored. But a forecast isn't a result. A 61% chance means Republicans keep the Senate roughly 4 times out of 10. It also explains why this White House is so interested in who's watching the polls. Election day is Tuesday, November 3rd, so check your registration today and bring a neighbor with you. Forecasts don't vote. You do. Can protesters branded as terrorists beat Trump by forming a union? Some of the people Trump is targeting aren't waiting for November. The Guardian reports activists have launched the NSPM7 Defendants Union, named for Trump's 2025 memo that lumps his opponents together as Antifa and tells federal agents to investigate and prosecute them. The union plans legal clinics, media training, and shared defense strategy. A Texas jury has already convicted 9 protesters, and 15 more people were indicted in Minneapolis. Dario Sanchez, a 33-year-old Texas middle school teacher, faces state charges tied to a protest he didn't even attend. He's been arrested 3 times, most recently after searching online for how to replace a Game Boy battery. Police claimed he was researching explosives. Quote, as long as you disagree with the government, you're a target, he says. Prosecutors want every defendant alone and afraid. A union says nobody stands alone.
A crazy alert, a naked golden Trump statue storms the European Parliament. And finally, Europe has the gift for the man who gold plates everything. Lawmakers in Strasbourg, France are walking past an 8-foot statue of Donald Trump, stark naked, coated in 23 karat gold, clutching a golf club and riding on the shoulders of a much smaller man. It's called the Orange Plague by Danish artist Jens Galschot, and it sits in one of the parliament's busiest corridors through Thursday. Then it heads to the UN Climate Summit in Turkey. Danish lawmaker Per Clausen invited it and said anyone too thin-skinned to handle it has, quote, no business on the world stage. So far, Trump hasn't said a word. The emperor has no clothes, and now a whole continent can see it. And that's the way it is today, Wednesday, October 7th, 2026. I'm Tom Hartman.

0: 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Or that after the show we send out Sue's Stack, a list of every topic I've discussed along with clickable hot links to every source of information I've shared with you on the air? 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Check it out. So between his tax cuts and crashing the debt ceiling and shifting billions of treasury dollars into crypto and tariffs and all this other stuff, Trump is threatening to crash our economy. And he doesn't seem to be particularly worried about that. Why would that be? Well, first off, economic disasters are great excuses to cut taxes. Both Reagan and George W. Bush used recessions as their excuse to stimulate the economy by cutting trillions from the taxes of billionaires. Secondly, economic crises increased the tolerance for strongman governments. Hitler rode to power in Europe based on the Great Depression. And third, billionaires make a fortune when there's a market crash because they can buy all the stock that average people are trying to unload from their 401ks to pay the damn rent. There's a whole article about this that lays the whole thing out over at HartmanReport.com. It's titled Crashing the Economy, Trump's Blueprint for Power and Profit. Check it out. Welcome back. 35 minutes past the hour. Picking up your calls. What's on your mind here today? Donna in Arlington Heights, Illinois. Hey, Donna, what's up?
1: Hi, Tom. I had a couple of ideas for Democrats in the upcoming election.
0: Mm-hmm.
1: The first could be used by every Democrat, both levels of government, state, and national, everyone in the country. I would like to see them use badges and label themselves as greed-free. That would be inexpensive.
0: I love it.
1: It would make the point without being rude. They could even do it themselves, just write it on a piece of cloth and pin it on their chest.
0: Mm-hmm.
1: And my second suggestion, which would be more difficult for the person, but I think would really be effective, would be for candidates for national office to say that they would not, as long as the current economic situation persists, they would accept only the state's minimum wage, the average mm-hmm. person, low-income person would make, as their salary.
0: Well, the problem there is that only people who are quite wealthy could afford to do that, Donna. I mean, I lived in D.C. for 7 years. It's an expensive place to live.
1: Yes, but these people don't they all have offices, or is it just the senators? I thought they had offices. Probably would be pretty nice.
0: Well, they have offices, but that's,
1: there
0: were some Republicans who tried that during the first Bush administration. It didn't go over well. Insanely expensive in D.C., though. I mean, you know, a one-bedroom apartment can run you $3,000 a month, if you want to be in the city itself. It's a tough one. But, I get your point, and I think your larger point is a really important one, which is I'm not corrupt, I'm not greedy, I'm here to serve the people. And that seems to be the message that Abdul El-Sayed, for example, is really effectively promoting in Michigan, that Mamdani did in New York. By the way, earlier I mentioned him as a possible presidential candidate, Sean, and people in email reminded me he wasn't born here, so I forgot. I think your point is well taken. Donna, I'm going to move along, but thank you for the call. That was excellent. Keep thinking. I like the way you think. Norma in Montgomery, Alabama. Hey, Norma, what's up?
2: Hi, Tom.
0: Hey.
2: When I first called, I wanted to tell people that take a hard look at Sheldon Whitehouse for president and watch his series. I spend too much time watching C-SPAN, too, and I like the man.
0: Mm-hmm.
2: But I also wanted to say something about San Diego.
0: Mm-hmm.
2: Most of you know that our carrier is in bad shape, and a carrier is how a country projects power.
0: Right.
2: You need a carrier to get planes if you're going to fight a war. Now we have two that are more or less disabled. And also that means, if you remember, he took all of our assets off of Guam. And if you think about what China is doing in the Pacific and how Australia is always in dispute with them, we can no longer, Australians can't depend on the Yanks anymore because we have nothing to defend them with. And we have lost
0: Somehow I missed that, Norma. What and when did we pull assets out of Guam?
2: During his first administration.
0: Really? And Biden didn't fix that?
2: We pulled all the planes out. No.
0: Whoa.
2: No. No. Huh. Uh-uh.
0: Interesting.
2: Yeah. And so when you think about it, and there's also a fight over Diego Garcia, mm-hmm. and the Marianas was off of their land.
0: Right.
2: And so if we have nothing out there other than Hawaii, and I don't know, maybe I read too much Tom Clancy, but, you know, we don't have anything now to project power in the Pacific.
0: Yeah.
2: And if Europe and what they're doing in Germany, you know, and moving forces into Lithuania right now, you know, to protect and, you know, getting ready to protect Poland.
0: Because, right.
2: you know,
0: right.
2: Putin attacked Poland over the weekend
0: yep.
2: and blew up our munitions, U.S. munitions factory. Okay, that's not even on the news.
0: Yeah, I missed that.
2: All right, but, yes. Well, if you stop and think about how he bows down to Putin and to Xi, and now our carriers are more or less disabled. We have no way of projecting power. And if they get back to San Diego, where the major repairs have to be made, mm-hmm. and there is no base for them to come home to, then we do not have anything to protect the Pacific and Australia's
0: wow.
2: on their own.
0: Wow. Taking out San Diego, in other words, would take out the Navy.
2: Yes.
0: And a good chunk of the
2: Marine Corps. So I'm sitting here screaming at the, you know, I'm screaming at the screen when I see this.
0: Yeah.
2: And I don't, most, I wish our fellow citizens would go buy a paper map and put it on the wall and leave it there and start looking at it.
0: Understand
2: yeah,
0: geography.
2: It drives.
0: Yeah, no, I get
2: yes.
0: it.
2: Yes, and think about what it means. How many miles is it to Hawaii? You know, some lady says we should build a bridge. And I'm, yeah, really?
0: Yeah.
2: If you think about it, and you know, India, they're not real happy with us either.
0: Yeah.
2: You know,
0: yeah.
2: we can't make an ally out of a country, and I don't even. Do you even remember them talking about the Iranian Navy going to attack our east coast? Do you remember that farce during his first administration?
0: I don't.
2: Or was it when he was
0: yeah.
2: teasing Obama about it that the Iranian Navy was going to come attack us, and they had one boat. And it's not even big as what you lived on.
0: Yeah, yeah, amazing, amazing.
2: But people, you need to think about what is behind what he's saying.
0: Yeah.
2: What plans has he made with China to give them Pacific?
0: Yeah, yeah. He openly said that Taiwan was a bargaining chip with China. I mean, that's got to be making the Taiwanese insane. The South Koreans
2: well, have
0: are
2: you heard
0: seriously
2: the speeches from the people in Hong Kong? Screaming?
0: Yeah, yeah.
2: Have you watched those speeches?
0: Oh, yeah. Yeah. No,
2: I have NHK, you know,
0: yeah.
2: Through free, you know, because I pay for free speech TV.
0: Right.
2: I also have NHK on the satellite.
0: Right.
2: And I'm watching what's going on in Japan and their market and their money and what they're doing. And our fellow citizens don't even know where they live, much less care what's happening.
0: Yeah, yeah, and the bond sell-off is accelerating. I mean, there's just some wild stuff going on. Norma, excuse me, thank you very much for the call and for everything that you just laid out. That was brilliant. Emerson in Hawkinsville, Georgia. Hey, Emerson, what's on your mind today?
3: How you doing today? I was going to ask you a question, but basically you already have covered most of it. And I was going to ask you what president other than this president can make a comment, a joke or a statement about allowing another country to come in here when he's supposed to be the protection of this country
0: right.
3: to blow up Los Angeles and San Diego. That was just bothering me. But you covered most of it, and I really appreciate you doing that.
0: Well, you just threw it into a historical context. I remember one of the, you know, my father was a Republican his entire life. My grandfather was a socialist Democrat. I mean, a hardcore socialist. He was a Norwegian immigrant. And my dad rebelled against my grandfather when he was a teenager and just never went back. And my dad used to rant about how Franklin Roosevelt knew that the Japanese were going to attack Pearl Harbor and let it happen anyway because he wanted to get into World War II, which, by the way, there's some evidence might be true. Although most of the evidence suggests that's not the case, but, you know, it's still being debated by historians. But, you know, basically what Trump said is, and Republicans criticized FDR for this for decades, right? They probably still are. And but Trump said is, I'll do the same thing. You know, if FDR did that, and I don't believe FDR did it, frankly, but you know, if we're going to let a foreign power attack an American city or an American naval base, both of which happened, Honolulu and Pearl Harbor, you know, it's fine with me. Fine with me. It just blows my mind. I agree with you, Emerson. Emerson, thank you very much. Well said. CJ in Shreveport, Louisiana. Hey, CJ, what's up?
4: Hey, I didn't get to call yesterday when this was the topic. Is it okay if I talk a little bit about the
0: Sure, yeah. We're not rigorously enforcing those rules.
4: Yeah, the book bans from yesterday.
0: Yeah, go for it.
4: They're using AI. I came across, this was just posted, actually, on a site that I sometimes see. There was a story that I think they probably would ban. I'll just start a little bit about it. It's about a young crown prince named Johnny, and you know, very handsome war leader. His father, the king. You better call him if you needed his help. And the people were at war with a mighty enemy. A big hulking brute was challenging them to single combat. And then a shepherd boy comes along. His name's Davy, and beats that giant with that brute just by hurling a rock at him. And then so the king welcomes the shepherd brute, and Johnny falls in love with him on first sight. And love at first sight, soulmates, and they secretly get married according to the customs of the time.
0: These
4: and
0: two guys?
4: Yeah, two guys.
0: Okay.
4: Two guys, yeah.
0: Because I thought this was the David and Goliath story, but it sounds like a modern version of it. Okay, keep going.
4: That is exactly what it is. That was the punchline. It's from 2 Samuel. It's the story of so when you say Johnny, it's J-O-N-N-Y, not J-O-H-N-N-Y. Very important.
0: Yeah.
4: There's the whole story summarized in this post. It ends with Davy getting a boner when the two were kissing each other to see each other the last time alive. And then afterwards, at his funeral, you know, the crown prince gets killed along with his dad, and then Davy becomes king.
0: And this is a band.
4: He says, huh?
0: And this is a banned book. That's your point.
4: No. My point is if such a book existed like this, you know, that the story that this book is saying about two gay lovers, this is actually the way the Hebrew in the Bible says what happened. You know, the English versions, soothe the language a little bit. When they're hugging and kissing each other, it says, the King James Version says, until David exceeded. And some other translation says they both wept, but David wept the more. But what the Hebrew actually says, it was until David

0: Welcome back. Don in Pittsburgh, Kansas. Hey, Don, what's on your mind today?
1: Hi, Tom.
0: Hey.
1: Earlier, I was half listening, and I heard you talking about the post office situation.
0: Mm-hmm. Yeah.
1: I worked, you know, as a clerk, as a carrier, for about 8 months between high school and college.
0: Mm-hmm.
1: And, you know, I've sort of followed, and I also worked three Christmases as a temporary.
0: Mm-hmm.
1: And, you know, I've always kind of watched what's going on. You know, the standard used to be 3 days but it, for delivery of first-class mail. But that was post office to post office.
0: Mm-hmm.
1: Okay, and but that was 3 days. Even if they want, they tried to make it. If you
0: even
1: mailed
0: if it was
1: from
0: coast
1: New York,
0: to coast, yeah,
1: yeah, from coast to coast, and all the little places and everything, and mm-hmm. they weren't perfect, but they were pretty good.
0: Yep.
1: Well, my wife and I used to go on trips, and we have all kinds of grandchildren and nieces and nephews and everything. So we would buy all kinds of postcards and send them back. And for years, they all made it. I can't even remember one that didn't make it.
0: Mm-hmm.
1: Then the Duis DeJoy thing came, you know, and they destroyed some number of those multi-million dollar
0: yeah, over 100
1: sorting machines. Yeah, and then they destroyed more to cover for the fact that they were doing ones specifying going against Democratic districts.
0: Mm-hmm.
1: I don't know if you remember that.
0: Yep.
1: But, you know, so they destroyed a bunch of these things. Some of them, the employees hid the machines to try and keep them from getting damaged.
0: Yep. I remember the video, yeah.
1: Yeah, and they scavenged parts and everything. Because, you know, those they weren't going to build any more of those. Those were custom machines, but they had a bunch of them. Well, then all of a sudden they're reduced to hand sorting them.
0: Mm-hmm.
1: You know, one of those would sort a million pieces of mail a day flawlessly.
0: Yep.
1: You know, and they ran all the time. They knew exactly what was going on. Well, my wife and I started we would mail postcards back to all the different same kids and everything. A lot of them didn't make it.
0: I mean, in a recent trip? You mean?
1: This goes back a couple of years, but
0: uh-huh.
1: we've quit doing it.
0: But since DeJoy, your postcards just aren't getting to your grandkids?
1: After DeJoy, it totally changed. Before DeJoy, it was a standard deal. We had a pretty good post office, ran well. But once you removed all those mail sorting machines and did all the consolidations and everything, I mean, like our local post office here, you used to be able to, if you were mailing something in town or to Frontenac, which is just north of us, you did it in the post office. You never left the post office building.
0: Yeah.
1: Now it has to go to Kansas City and then come back here. Well, of course, the more time things get handled, the more chance there is of some kind of mishap.
0: Yeah. Well, he's doing the same thing to the post office that he's doing to Social Security, which is you kneecap the institution, the government institution, so that it no longer can provide good service. You know, firing 7,000 people from the Social Security office, you know, the working staff, or, you know, gutting the post office. And then you go to the people and you say, you know, look at this government program. It just doesn't work anymore. We really need to turn Social Security over to J.P. Morgan Chase, and we really need to turn the post office over to FedEx. And
1: yeah.
0: you get rid of the unions that way, the government, the federal unions. FedEx doesn't have unions. J.P. Morgan Chase, I'm guessing, is not unionized. You get rid of the government worker unions, and you provide a profit opportunity for a couple of big companies that will pour money into Republican campaigns.
1: Yeah, because the mail contract between New York and Los Angeles, oh, people would love to get that, right?
0: Yeah.
1: But what about out the you know, Mule Shoe, Texas?
0: Yeah.
1: Kind of, those places are money-losing operations getting decent service to those places.
0: Yeah,
1: I'm with you. They assumed it happily.
0: Yep. Yeah, I'm with you. And thanks for catching yourself, Don. I appreciate it. That was
1: oh, yeah.
0: a good one. Yeah, good talking to you. Thank you. 51 minutes past the hour, almost 52. I'll be back with more of your calls in just 1 minute. CJ is up next. Stick around.

Hey, thanks so much for sharing our program and for reaching out to our stations and sponsors and letting them know that you're listening. It really means a lot to us. Did you know that the ancient Roman Republic, you know, which for 480 years was actually a democratic republic before Julius Caesar kind of ended the democracy phase and replaced it with the autocracy phase, that they were brought down by a very small group of very rich people. The richest man in ancient Rome was Marcus Licinius

0: Crassus. He was the richest guy. The billionaire of Rome. And he frankly hated the Roman free bread for all welfare system. It was being paid for with his tax dollars after all. So him and Pompey the Great and a few other rich guys got together and they basically crashed Rome. They turned it into an oligarchy and then into a tyranny. And the parallels to what Trump is doing right now are absolutely shocking. There's an article about it over at HartmanReport.com titled American Caesar, Trump's Path to Power Mirrors Rome's Darkest Days. Check it out.
1: Step right up, America. Come get your prize. $500 and a pocket full of lies.
0: All right, 53 minutes past the hour. Welcome back. CJ in Staunton, Wisconsin. Hey, CJ, what's on your mind today?
2: Well, once again, Tom, thank you for taking my call. I respect you. I really like your show. But today I want to mourn and commemorate the massacre of October 7th of innocent Israelis by the terrorist group Hamas that supposedly represents the Palestinians.
0: Yeah,
2: and
0: that's a legitimate thing, CJ. Thank you for saying that. Today is the anniversary, and I have not featured it on the show, and thank you for doing so.
2: Well, thank you. If you've had the displeasure of seeing any of the videos that went on that day.
0: Yeah, it was grim.
2: It's brutal.
0: No, these people were murderous, barbarian, I mean, you know, fill in the blanks. Yeah, there is absolutely no justification for what happened on October 7th.
2: That's for sure, and that's why I respect you, sir, because one thing I want to mention is some of the controversial, shameful things that have been said by Democrat representatives, and I could list them of many, including candidates that are running today, and I'd like to hear your thoughts of some of those representatives, because
0: the only one I know about, CJ, and feel free to inform me, although we only have about a minute and a half left here before we hit a break at the end of the hour, the only one I know of is El Said, who said, or was it Mamdani? It was one of them who was being attacked for having said hurt people will hurt people, and I get that, but it just seems like tone deaf to say it.
2: Well, both of them have said things, and Rashida Tlaib said, from the river to the sea, we'll be free. Ilhan Omar said, all about Benjamins. And there's more. Alexandria Cortez called it the Gaza genocide.
0: I think what's going on in Gaza is a genocide.
2: Pardon me?
0: I think what's going on in Gaza is a genocide, and they're continuing to kill people literally every single day. Have you read about this documentary that's coming out in Israel about the military?
2: Do you realize that Hamas is putting innocent in front? They're using them as shields.
0: Of course they are.
2: And, well,
0: that's why you use the sophisticated methods that Israel used when they went after the people who murdered the Israeli athletes in Munich back in the 80s, I think it was, or the 70s. Thank you, Jeremy. You track them down, you arrest them, or you kill them, but you don't drop 1,000-pound bombs on entire city blocks because there's one guy in there that you want to get, which is what Netanyahu's been doing.
2: Well, you know, I don't like any of it.
0: Neither do I.
2: But the mere fact that Hamas is using stopping humanitarian aid from getting to Palestinians is shameful.
0: Hamas is not stopping the aid. It's Israel that's stopping the aid, CJ. You can fact check that.
2: No, Tom. Not true.
0: Okay. Well, CJ, I'll have to look it up. Thank you for the call. We're hitting the top of the hour. On the other side of the break, Alex Lawson's going to drop by.
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4: While the production of my lowdown commentaries is high-tech, I confess that I'm antiquated. I still write each piece in longhand, applying my ballpoint to paper. This has caused bewildered glances from some who see me scribbling away in local coffee shops and bars. Recently, one fellow sidled up and whispered, "Watch out. If they see you doing this, they'll haul you off to the Smithsonian." But we handwriters might not be as obsolete as the key tappers assume. A fast-spreading grassroots movement is calling for schools to re-emphasize the value of writing and printing by hand instead of being wholly dependent on machines. Already, 24 states, as varied as Mississippi and California, now require public schools to teach cursive writing in 3rd through 5th grades. This squares with new understanding of how brains absorb information. While keyboards are faster, the slower, more tactile act of handwriting creates longer-lasting comprehension of letters and better retention of the thoughts they convey. Neuroscientists find that rote keystrokes on a computer require little mental engagement, while physically drawing out words and ideas takes coordination of multiple areas of the brain to focus memory, eyes, and fingers on creating a written product. Just writing this piece conjured up a fond remembrance of my early childhood, sitting on the floor of our home learning to draw the ABCs, both print and cursive, on those line practice pads. It was both an artistic exercise.

0: 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It is 11 a.m., continuing with the Tom Hartman program.
1: Donald Trump's DOJ floods the polls with its own monitors. Bessent rages at Treasury. Trump advisors cash Balkan checks. Democrats lead forecasts, protesters unionize, and a naked golden Trump invades Europe. Good morning, this is the Commonwealth Report, news for the public, not the powerful. You can follow us at commonwealthreport.news. Is Trump's Justice Department flooding the polls while locking out the world's election watchdogs? Trump's Justice Department is getting ready to send about 1,000 of its own monitors into polling places this November. In 2024, it covered just 86 jurisdictions. At the same time, the administration won't invite observers from the Organization for Security and Cooperation in Europe. That's the first time they've been shut out of our elections since they started watching in 2002. Just 2 years ago, Washington was scolding Russia for stonewalling those same observers. Civil rights chief Harmy Dillon says her monitors will go wherever she thinks there's voter fraud. Even Wyoming's Republican governor complained about aggressive federal monitors during the primaries. Then on Monday, former Trump official Ed Martin said convicted election denier Tina Peters was in the Oval Office, where they were, quote, talking about the plans. When a government throws out the neutral referees and sends in its own, that's not election security, that's intimidation. Trump laughs as Bessent's rage drives Treasury's top officials out the door. And look who's minding the nation's money. More than 30 current and former officials told the Wall Street Journal that Treasury Secretary Scott Bessent screams and curses at aides at every level. In January, he reportedly tore into his top terrorism finance official, John Hurley, loud enough for the whole hallway to hear. Hurley left and his job went to a former employee of Bessent's investment firm. Bessent allegedly hurled a briefing binder into a wall, which he denies. He had to be pulled apart from Elon Musk and allegedly threatened housing chief Bill Pulte. By the end of August, 7 Senate-confirmed officials had quit. The last 4 administrations each lost 2 at most. Trump's reaction? I created a monster, he joked. Trump only hires the best tyrants, and working people pay when competent public servants run for the exits. Why were Trump's top political advisors cashing checks from Putin's friend in the Balkans? The tyrant problem doesn't stop at the water's edge. The New York Times reports that while Trump was out campaigning last week, James Blair and Chris LaCivita, who runs his super PAC, spent days in Republika Srpska, the Serb half of Bosnia. The Times said they were helping a pro-Russian government, quote, look to tighten its grip on power, end quote, before Sunday's election. Each was paid hundreds of thousands of dollars through a Washington law firm. Strongman Milorad Dodik's party won, and he thanked Vladimir Putin in his victory speech. Dodik was convicted and barred from office for defying the envoy who enforces Bosnia's peace accords. His government has paid Trump-connected lobbyists more than $4 million, and Trump lifted the sanctions on him. American influence is for sale, and Putin's friends are buying. Could Democrats really take both the House and Senate in 27 days? Here at home, the voters may be about to send a bill of their own. The nonpartisan forecasters at VoteHub now give Democrats a 61% chance of controlling the Senate and an 86% chance of winning the House. It's a big swing. Earlier this year, the same model had Republicans favored to hold the Senate. And it comes after Republicans redrew congressional districts to make the House redder. VoteHub's verdict was that, quote, Democrats are still favored. But a forecast isn't a result. A 61% chance means Republicans keep the Senate roughly 4 times out of 10. It also explains why this White House is so interested in who's watching the polls. Election day is Tuesday, November 3rd, so check your registration today and bring a neighbor with you. Forecasts don't vote. You do. Can protesters branded as terrorists beat Trump by forming a union? Some of the people Trump is targeting aren't waiting for November. The Guardian reports activists have launched the NSPM7 Defendants Union, named for Trump's 2025 memo that lumps his opponents together as Antifa and tells federal agents to investigate and prosecute them. The union plans legal clinics, media training, and shared defense strategy. A Texas jury has already convicted 9 protesters, and 15 more people were indicted in Minneapolis. Dario Sanchez, a 33-year-old Texas middle school teacher, faces state charges tied to a protest he didn't even attend. He's been arrested three times, most recently after searching online for how to replace a Game Boy battery. Police claimed he was researching explosives. Quote, as long as you disagree with the government, you're a target, he says. Prosecutors want every defendant alone and afraid. A union says nobody stands alone. A crazy alert, a naked golden Trump statue storms the European Parliament. And finally, Europe has the gift for the man who gold plates everything. Lawmakers in Strasbourg, France are walking past an 8-foot statue of Donald Trump, stark naked, coated in 23-karat gold, clutching a golf club and riding on the shoulders of a much smaller man. It's called the Orange Plague by Danish artist Jens Galschot, and it sits in one of the parliament's busiest corridors through Thursday. Then it heads to the UN Climate Summit in Turkey. Danish lawmaker Per Clausen invited it and said anyone too thin-skinned to handle it has, quote, no business on the world stage. So far, Trump hasn't said a word. The emperor has no clothes, and now a whole continent can see it. And that's the way it is today, Wednesday, October 7th, 2026. I'm Tom Hartman.

0: This is the Tom Hartman Program.
1: Hi, welcome back to the third hour of our program. Let's check in with our old buddy Alex Lawson, the Executive Director of SocialSecurityWorks.org and an occasional fill-in host for me on this program. In fact, he'll be filling in for me in November when Louise and I take a little bit of time off. Alex, welcome back.
2: Always my pleasure to be here, Tom.
1: Always my pleasure to have you, Alex. You are doing such good work, and Social Security Works is just so vital. And by the way, you're a colleague there, just published a new book. You want to tell us about it real quick?
2: Oh, yeah. The Road to Medicare for All by Nancy Altman. She literally wrote the books on Social Security and now on Medicare for All, Why Now is the Time. I think your listeners know this, but guaranteed healthcare was part of the New Deal, right? It was obvious that you couldn't have economic security if you were just a sickness or injury away from, you know, bankruptcy, which is where we are right now, because guaranteed healthcare was dealt away with in the negotiations back then, with the same moneyed billionaire class pushing to have healthcare be a profit center and not, you know, a service, a public good for everybody. So now is the time. And just like the New Deal, I don't think it's coming from, because everything's rosy, Tom, as you know it. The health system is collapsing before our eyes right now.
1: Oh, yeah.
2: They've busted it out as far as it can go, and we're going to have to go a different direction.
1: Which brings us to this new poll. Tell us about this.
2: I mean, it also tracks because things are so bad that people are like, you know, you can just look at a country that's right nearby. You know, you can look at it. People have probably been to countries where everybody has health care. Nobody goes bankrupt from health care. The drugs aren't the highest prices in the world, right? It's not rocket science. It is actually just a very easy thing for an advanced economy to do, and it makes the economy grow. It makes everybody wealthier. So Medicare for All is massively popular. It's never not been popular, but it's more popular than it's ever been before. And I think primarily it's because the neoliberal experiment from 1980 to now is at an end, and it's failed, right? The money does not trickle down. If you give all the money to the billionaires, what they do is, you know, rip out the copper wire. They just keep taking and taking. And in healthcare, that means people get sick and they die because of delays and denials, narrow networks. If you have a complex condition, you can't see the best doctors because your insurer says, no, they're out of network. What that means is they just don't want to pay for good care because they don't want people who need good care on their books because they're not in the business of giving health care. They're in the business of denying health care, and that's how they make their money. And, Tom, you know this as well. I have a hard time getting everybody to see this so clearly, but healthcare is not what's unaffordable. It's not giving people healthcare that's unaffordable. It's denying people healthcare that's unaffordable. That's why we pay the highest prices in the world. It's not because we're giving people too much healthcare. It's because we've made it scarce to make it profitable for a handful of billionaires who are literally profiting off of sickness and death. So Medicare for All is more popular than it's ever been. The current system, which is not failing, it's just not a healthcare system, it's a wealth extraction system, has reached the end of the line. There's nothing more they can do except, you know, just take the mask off and admit that they are in the business of killing people for money. And so now is the time. We have to move forward to a guaranteed healthcare for everyone. You get sick, you get the care that you need, no premiums, no deductibles, no co-pays. It's really obvious. Yale Public Health just did a study just recently, the latest study. Medicare for All will save 100,000 lives a year, and it will save $1 trillion a year. If you put that together, you can see what I'm saying. Providing healthcare isn't unaffordable. denying health care is unaffordable. So the question we have to ask ourselves is, what are we going to do with all of the savings from when we guarantee health care for everyone in this country? That's the argument that we need to be having.
1: We could pay interest on the national debt that Republicans ran up by giving $40 trillion in tax breaks to billionaires over the last 45 years. One of the things that amazes me, Alex, is that Barack Obama pushed this neoliberal experiment, healthcare experiment, that was written up by the Heritage Foundation back in the day, that Mitt Romney had put into place in Massachusetts. He called it Romney Care. He thought it was going to get him the White House. And, you know, which was basically, let's turn our healthcare system over to the big insurance companies. And there was that public option in there. And I mean, I was a big advocate for Obamacare at the time because it was basically, it seemed like the only option politically, which is a real statement of the mind-boggling amount of money involved here. But even at that, you know, the Koch brothers came in with the fossil fuel billionaires, you know, and created this grassroots or AstroTurf, you know, Tea Party thing. And we heard about, you know, death panels. And I mean, they just threw everything they had at this thing, and they succeeded in getting rid of the public option, which would have been the camel's nose under the door to Medicare for All. And now even this, you know, this Democratic, big D Democratic, neoliberal experiment is failing right now, and Trump is actively trying to kill it. And it's like still people haven't figured out that every other country in the world has already done this. It goes back to 1886 in Germany.
2: Yeah, it's absolutely, I mean, Michael Brooks, I always remind myself, sympathy for the conned, none for the con men. So unfortunately, Americans are hit with just trillions of dollars, or at least hundreds of billions of dollars of propaganda, you know, over their lifetime, obviously trillions, just beaming into their brain false things. Like, you have people who literally say and believe, we have the best healthcare in the world. They've called into your show when I'm guest hosting, right? And they believe it. And I'm like, we absolutely don't have the best healthcare in the world. We have the worst healthcare of any rich country.
1: Right. What we have are a couple of high quality silos. You know, Sloan Kettering Memorial Cancer Center in New York. You've got the place up in Minnesota that I'm blanking on the name
2: Mayo.
1: Of. Yeah, the Mayo Clinic. Thank you. I mean, we've got a couple of, you know, really spectacular things. But, I mean, every time I believe it was St. Jude's has been running ads on TV, and they're just beautiful ads. You know, this poor little child with cancer, and, oh, my baby had cancer, and you helped me out, I didn't. And they say, nobody has to pay to go to St. Jude. And I'm like, God bless, you know, Danny Thomas and St. Jude. I remember the telethons. I'm you know, an old guy. But why do we have to have something like that? Shouldn't that be available to everybody in America?
2: Yeah, and what if you're a policy head, or, you know, just pay a lot of attention, you can see what the American healthcare system actually is. It's a rich care system.
1: Yeah.
2: If you're rich in this country or around the world, you can come to this country and get really good care if you're rich.
1: Right.
2: And that is actually where they spend money, because that's their product. Rich people care. Everything else is extractive in nature, right? It's private equity business model. Just they see people as profit centers, and they extract money. And the way they do it is by creating scarcity in healthcare. And I don't, you know, like, just to do it because I think people get it, but healthcare is not a good that follows, you know, the norms of economics. Because in economics, you always ask, how do you set the price? Well, what's your willingness to pay? Right? Like, what's your willingness to pay for a Snickers bar? And that sets the price with cost and supply and demand and willingness to pay, right? So, but think about that with healthcare. Yeah. What's your willingness to pay for the life of your child or your loved one or yourself, right?
1: Yep,
2: and the answer is everything you have and everything you can borrow. So it is not a market good. And we can't treat it as such.
1: Yeah.
2: So that's the biggest problem.
1: Yeah, which raises another issue here. And we're getting tight into heartbreak here. But I had to leave my doctor's. I had a really good doctor. He's a good guy. But he sold his practice to a New York-based hedge fund. And, you know, it went to hell. And you just, it's almost impossible to find a doctor these days. And when you do, half of them are owned by hedge funds. I mean, how do we break that?
2: I mean, you got to remove profit from the system. That's the it can't be treated as a market good, or you're going to have these, you know, the vampire squids from Wall Street sticking their blood funnel into anything that smells like money. That's just what will happen. So until we actually remove profit from the system, we'll continually find ourselves right where you were. And this is what I will leave people with. Even if you are really happy with what you have right now, what you got to understand is that tomorrow it could all change, because Wall Street could buy the plan, Wall Street could buy the provider, whatever. It's a market good. So it's not locked in. There's no guarantee that what you've got is what you will have, unless we give it the force of law with guaranteed health care for everyone in this country.
1: Yeah, very, very well said. The great Alex Lawson, the executive director of SocialSecurityWorks.org. And check out Nancy's new book, The Road to Healthcare, The Road to Medicare for All.
2: The Road to Medicare for All.
1: There you go. Alex, thanks again for dropping by. It's always great talking with you.
2: Thanks, Tom.
1: Yeah, sure enough. Up next, ICE left a crying 9-year-old boy alone at a bus stop after snatching his mom. And is it possible that depression, I'm talking about emotional depression or psychological, is caused by our food supply?
0: This is the Tom Hartman Program.
1: 17 minutes past the hour. I'll be right back with you.

0: And welcome back, George in Cripple Creek, Virginia. Hey, George, what's on your mind today?
1: Hey, Tom. Yeah, you were mentioning that President Bush had had advance warning about the Al-Qaeda attack. Did you see last week the U.S. withdrew all its strategic bomber forces from RAF base Fairford for fears that Iran might launch a similar attack?
0: Yeah, I said that was 25 bombers. I guess it's 12, but it's I saw a piece this morning saying that Trump is essentially telling, you know, every little tin pot despot in the world that if you threaten us the way Rand threatened us, we will turn and run. I mean, is that what's going on?
1: Yeah, that's what I think, you know, because in July, Iran said that Fairford was a legitimate target because you were using that base to launch attacks against Iran.
0: Right.
1: And, you know, TACO, right, just withdrew all our strategic bomber forces back to the U.S. where it's harder to launch attacks against Iran because they have to refuel in flight, and it's about two or three times more flying time.
0: Yeah. Yeah, and in fact, they left that Air Force base in the UK. They left it so fast that some of those bombers had to be refueled in flight. I mean, they didn't even want to take the time to fuel them. It was
1: panic. Yeah, without sufficient fuel.
0: Yeah, yeah. It's something's weird's going on here, George. What do you think it is?
1: I don't know. I think it's a legitimate concern that Iran, you know, it was a lot easier for Iran to pull off such an attack in the UK than it was for Ukraine to pull off an attack in Russia.
0: That's a good point.
1: You know, they had those three vans there, and Ukraine used, you know, vans full of drones to attack, you know, take out that good portion of Russia's strategic bomber forces.
0: That's right. I remember. Yeah. Actually, I thought they were like small trucks or something. Well, whatever. Same effect.
1: Yes, right. Yeah,
0: do we know yet what the deal was with those vans in at that Air Force base? I know they arrested another guy a couple days ago.
1: They're still debating that, and they haven't really come out and given us a lot of information on that. You know, they released all the five suspects on bail and et cetera.
0: Right, but they just arrested one other guy.
1: UK Prime Minister Burnham said the attack was possibly connected with Iran, so we're still waiting for information on that.
0: Yeah. In the meantime, it looks like Ukraine just recovered some serious territory from Russia. Have you seen this?
1: No, I didn't see that. I didn't see that on my morning look on all the sort of around those fortress cities and all that. Maybe Mr. When we talk to that guy on Thursday, he can give us some more information. Philip Idner can give us some more information on that.
0: Yeah. I saw it over on Daily Kos this morning. DailyKos.com is the website. They almost every day they have, you know, new posts about what's going on in Ukraine. You might find it interesting, George.
1: Quick thing. You know, you're talking about the conspiracy theory that Roosevelt knew about the attack on Pearl Harbor.
0: Mm-hmm.
1: Well, right before the attack, the U.S. Naval Intelligence had broken the main Japanese naval code. And a week before, a war warning was issued to all U.S. commands in the Pacific saying that the Japanese were up to something. But they had spotted the troop transports located or escorted by cruisers, etc. And they thought the main attack would be the Dutch East Indies to seize the
0: that's what
1: oil
0: I've read.
1: Fields.
0: Yeah, the Japanese fleet split itself, and we figured wrong. We concluded the wrong one. George, I got to run. I'm sorry, I'm out of time. But it's always great talking with you. Thank you so much for the call.
1: Enjoy hearing you listening on speech.
0: Thank you, George. Thank you.

0: tired of spin and billionaire-backed news? The Commonwealth Report delivers truth with backbone. 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Democracy belongs to you. So have you noticed that the Republicans are pretty much not talking about a constitutional convention anymore? They used to be gung-ho to rewrite the Constitution. You know, they wanted to put corporate personhood in there. They wanted to change it so that women can't vote. They wanted to do away with the election of senators, repeal the 17th Amendment, take us back to them being appointed by the states. They had all these weird, they wanted to outlaw labor unions, all these weird ideas, but they've stopped talking about it. I mean, they're still moving forward on it, but it's not Project 2025, for example. You know, their ultimate talking document does not have one single mention in it about a constitutional convention. Why would that be? Well, it's because the Supreme Court is doing their work for them. I mean, you know, just they have overturned Article 2. They've overturned the first, fourth, ninth, and 14th amendments. They've overturned Article 1, Section 7. All the details of this whole thing are over at HartmanReport.com. You got to check it out. And welcome back. So, Jeanine Pirro, I think this is a particularly interesting story. There's several of them, but Jeanine Pirro is she went after this Olympic athlete, right? David Hearn, three-time Olympian, and tried to prosecute him for sticking his hand into the reflecting pool after Donald Trump's friend and neighbor from Florida, who installed the pool lining, screwed up and put the wrong chemicals in, and, you know, quack, quack, quack. But this Olympian and his lawyer are going after Jeanine Pirro. And D.C. Superior Court Judge Todd Edelman said in this ruling, the government shot first and asked questions later. The lawyers say the records reflect an indictment obtained through unusual haste and a prosecution shaped from the outset by political pressure. John Mitchell went to prison. He was our attorney general. That's, you know, a couple levels above Jeanine Pirro. If I was her right now, I'd be very, very concerned. Meanwhile, this viral video in Austin, Texas, has got people just furious. There's a place where the school bus stops to pick up the kids, and so the parents drive their kids to this bus stop or walk them there if they live nearby. And then, you know, wait there with their child while they're waiting for the school bus to come. And this one mother was there with her child, and she was an undocumented immigrant to the United States. And ICE snatched her, and her child was left just screaming and crying on the ground, inconsolable. Now, ICE says that, once they realized that she was the sole caregiver for this child, they let her go. Maybe. I mean, you know, it appears that that's what happened, but what, they're going to just wait until the whole furor dies down and snatch her next week? I mean, we know that they've taken lots of, I mean, they're creating orphans, basically. You know, this is not the first time this has happened. And my guess, my take on this is that this was the result of the ICE officers at the scene realizing that they were being filmed and that this child was sobbing really loudly. So, terrible stuff. Finally, I want to share with you our geeky science for the day. This is UC San Francisco published a trial in JAMA Psychiatry. This is one of like 30 trials. I published an article about this at wisdomschool.com. What if some of our depression is coming from the grocery store? And there's literally now dozens of studies that include literally millions of people finding that when people eat a lot of ultra-processed foods, they experience depression. You know, the emotional, psychological depression, clinical depression, and that people who have been diagnosed with clinical depression, who are treated with, you know, medications and things, take them off the medications, change their diet, put them on a healthy diet, and their depression goes away. So if you're curious about that, wisdomschool.com, you can read the article. It's right there at the top. And this is serious stuff. Our food supply is seriously damaged. So what's on your mind? I'll pick up your calls on the other side of the break. Stay with us.
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0: It's the place where we dare to ask, is Walmart a person? And we dare to say, no, the Republicans on the court lied to you about that one, too.

Donald Trump's DOJ floods the polls with its own monitors. Bessent rages at Treasury. Trump advisors cash Balkan checks. Democrats lead forecasts. Protesters unionize. And a naked golden Trump invades Europe. Good morning. This is the Commonwealth Report. News for the public, not the powerful. You can follow us at commonwealthreport.news. Is Trump's Justice Department flooding the polls while locking out the world's election watchdogs? Trump's Justice Department is getting ready to send about 1,000 of its own monitors into polling places this November. In 2024, it covered just 86 jurisdictions. At the same time, the administration won't invite observers from the Organization for Security and Cooperation in Europe. That's the first time they've been shut out of our elections since they started watching in 2002. Just 2 years ago, Washington was scolding Russia for stonewalling those same observers. Civil rights chief Harmy Dillon says her monitors will go wherever she thinks there's voter fraud. Even Wyoming's Republican governor complained about aggressive federal monitors during the primaries. Then on Monday, former Trump official Ed Martin said convicted election denier Tina Peters was in the Oval Office, where they were, quote, talking about the plans. When a government throws out the neutral referees and sends in its own, that's not election security, that's intimidation. Trump laughs as Bessent's rage drives Treasury's top officials out the door. And look who's minding the nation's money. More than 30 current and former officials told the Wall Street Journal that Treasury Secretary Scott Bessent screams and curses at aides at every level. In January, he reportedly tore into his top terrorism finance official, John Hurley, loud enough for the whole hallway to hear. Hurley left and his job went to a former employee of Bessent's investment firm. Bessent allegedly hurled a briefing binder into a wall, which he denies. He had to be pulled apart from Elon Musk and allegedly threatened housing chief Bill Pulte. By the end of August, 7 Senate-confirmed officials had quit. The last 4 administrations each lost 2 at most. Trump's reaction? I created a monster, he joked. Trump only hires the best tyrants, and working people pay when competent public servants run for the exits. Why were Trump's top political advisors cashing checks from Putin's friend in the Balkans? The tyrant problem doesn't stop at the water's edge. The New York Times reports that while Trump was out campaigning last week, James Blair and Chris LaCivita, who runs his super PAC, spent days in Republika Srpska, the Serb half of Bosnia. The Times said they were helping a pro-Russian government, quote, look to tighten its grip on power, end quote, before Sunday's election. Each was paid hundreds of thousands of dollars through a Washington law firm. Strongman Milorad Dodik's party won, and he thanked Vladimir Putin in his victory speech. Dodik was convicted and barred from office for defying the envoy who enforces Bosnia's peace accords. His government has paid Trump-connected lobbyists more than $4 million, and Trump lifted the sanctions on him. American influence is for sale, and Putin's friends are buying. Could Democrats really take both the House and Senate in 27 days? Here at home, the voters may be about to send a bill of their own. The nonpartisan forecasters at VoteHub now give Democrats a 61% chance of controlling the Senate and an 86% chance of winning the House. It's a big swing. Earlier this year, the same model had Republicans favored to hold the Senate. And it comes after Republicans redrew congressional districts to make the House redder. VoteHub's verdict was that, quote, Democrats are still favored. But a forecast isn't a result. A 61% chance means Republicans keep the Senate roughly 4 times out of 10. It also explains why this White House is so interested in who's watching the polls. Election day is Tuesday, November 3rd, so check your registration today and bring a neighbor with you. Forecast don't vote. You do. Can protesters branded as terrorists beat Trump by forming a union? Some of the people Trump is targeting aren't waiting for November. The Guardian reports activists have launched the NSPM7 Defendants Union, named for Trump's 2025 memo that lumps his opponents together as Antifa and tells federal agents to investigate and prosecute them. The union plans legal clinics, media training, and shared defense strategy. A Texas jury has already convicted 9 protesters, and 15 more people were indicted in Minneapolis. Dario Sanchez, a 33-year-old Texas middle school teacher, faces state charges tied to a protest he didn't even attend. He's been arrested 3 times, most recently after searching online for how to replace a Game Boy battery. Police claimed he was researching explosives. Quote, as long as you disagree with the government, you're a target, he says. Prosecutors want every defendant alone and afraid. A union says nobody stands alone.
A crazy alert, a naked golden Trump statue storms the European Parliament. And finally, Europe has the gift for the man who gold plates everything. Lawmakers in Strasbourg, France are walking past an 8-foot statue of Donald Trump, stark naked, coated in 23 karat gold, clutching a golf club and riding on the shoulders of a much smaller man. It's called the Orange Plague by Danish artist Jens Galschot, and it sits in one of the parliament's busiest corridors through Thursday. Then it heads to the UN Climate Summit in Turkey. Danish lawmaker Per Clausen invited it and said anyone too thin-skinned to handle it has, quote, no business on the world stage. So far, Trump hasn't said a word. The emperor has no clothes, and now a whole continent can see it. And that's the way it is today, Wednesday, October 7th, 2026. I'm Tom Hartman.

0: You were promised something. Work hard, play by the rules, and you'd own a home, raise a family, and retire with dignity. That was the deal. It was called the American Dream. So what happened? Well, it didn't die. It was killed. And we know who did it, when they did it, and how they got away with it. Who killed the American Dream? The greatest political crime ever told. A new book by me, Tom Hartman. That's Who Killed the American Dream? The greatest political crime ever told. A lot of people wonder, where did this whole right-wing movement to basically gut our freedoms and end DEI and all this other, where did this all begin? It all started back in 1951 with a book called The Conservative Mind, From Burke to Eliot by Russell Kirk. And he argued that if the middle class ever got too big, you'd see young people and women and racial minorities all get up on their hind feet and start protesting and basically screwing up America. And in the 50s, you know, even Republicans thought he was nuts. But then the 60s happened and all those protests, and suddenly Republicans thought, yeah, he's right. We've got to destroy the middle class, or at least cut it back. And that was Reagan's mandate when he came into office in 1981. There's a whole article about this. You can read all the details. It's titled The GOP's 60-Year Conspiracy to Kill Our Democracy. None dare call it treason, but I will, over at HartmanReport.com. Check it out. Welcome back. 35 minutes past the hour. And what's on your mind today? Chuck in Coon Rapids, Minnesota. Hey, Chuck, what's up?
1: Yeah, for defense, have a 22-gauge wire you should string through your shirt, and then have, from Wally World, a pair of stainless steel butcher gloves, and basically strip the ends, make a ring for your thumb on both sides. And so basically, if someone wants to give you a shock, you use one hand to deliver them the shock, and guess what? They'll avoid you like the plague. Just have a defense. It's very effective. Also, it protects against high voltage, getting your heart.
0: Yeah.
1: So,
0: yeah.
1: But it's inexpensive. You know, just 22-gauge wire, strip the end of it, twist a ring, and, you know, for less than $20, I'm just looking at
0: that's not going to help you if they grab you in the shoulder or the stomach or something, or the leg.
1: Yeah, but if they know you're wearing that glove, that will give you the zap in return. And if you get them in the neck, it'll drop them.
0: Yeah.
1: And so it's like, I'll get some of my own evil medicine. So.
0: And Chuck, you're an inventor at heart.
1: Oh, yeah. I invented I worked for making the cellular telephone system and airphone and a whole bunch of stuff. It was all manufactured at E.F. Johnson in Waseca, Minnesota,
0: 40-some
1: years ago.
0: Very cool, Chuck. So, I think it's going to be a big challenge to, you know, when ICE starts using these shock gloves. I'm doubting that we'll hear many stories about it because I think they're probably just going to use them on brown people who they then take into custody and we never see or hear from again. 70,000 of them now in our concentration camps.
1: Concentration camps, yeah.
0: Yeah, it's pretty grim. Chuck, thanks. Keep thinking. I like it. Appreciate it. Nathan in Hood River. Hey, Nathan, what's on your mind today?
2: We don't get many chances. I've been listening to you since IE America, but the speech that Roosevelt gave, he had 9 days to practice that. Admiral Kimmel was, but he knew they were coming in from the northeast. He sent the aircraft carriers up to meet them. And he was told to stand down, and his family spent 50 years trying to exonerate his name, exonerate him. And,
0: so is this part of the theory that FDR knew that the Pearl Harbor was coming, or is this part of the theory that he got, you know, befuddled or bamboozled, and they split the fleet or what?
2: No, we knew. That's why we didn't have the aircraft carriers in Pearl Harbor. When Yamamoto was asking the pilots, did you get the aircraft carriers? They're like, no, they're nowhere around here. Yamamoto knew at that time that we took a sucker punch to galvanize the American public. But the reason I know this is I talked to the guy that was sent out there posing as the governor of New York to determine what time and day they were going to attack. And I talked to the guy personally. I actually interviewed him several times about different things. And, if anyone wants to know about it, it's called Day of Deceit. And it talks about what the previous caller, that really cool guy that does speaks Russian and stuff like that, George.
0: Yeah,
2: he always got good info. But anyone that wants to know like a little more details on that, they had 29 naval codes. We broke them all. We were monitoring everything. Mm-hmm. And we basically forced Japan into the war by cutting off, you know, raw materials.
0: Oh, I know that. Yeah, we barricaded or blockaded the Straits of Malacca.
2: Yeah.
0: Which I've sailed through, by the way. And we barricaded or blockaded the Straits of Malacca, which was the route for Middle Eastern oil to get to Japan. We cut off their oil supply. The Japanese, you know, figured that they had really no choice but to attack us to get to, you know, to stop that. And you can build a case, and I've certainly read it, you know, and my dad was a big advocate of it. I'm still not convinced, but, you know, that FDR, wanted to stop Hitler. There was a strong enough Nazi movement in the United States being led by Charles Lindbergh and others that he was very, very, you know, he just didn't have the political power, support to engage. I mean, keep in mind, this was after World War One. We'd lost all these troops in World War One, and it was a horrible thing. And it was, you know, the end of Woodrow Wilson's presidency, and it swept what's his name in 1920, Warren Harding into the Republican into the White House, and you know, people did not want the war. And
2: exactly. And he promised, FDR promised. He says, not shed another drop of blood on a foreign war.
0: That's right, in the election.
2: American blood on a foreign war.
0: That's right, in the election of 1940, that's right.
2: So in order to overcome that, we needed a big, cold, big sucker punch to
0: I get that.
2: So
0: let's, put this in context here, Nathan. You've got I forget the year, I think it was 1897, you had McKinley was president, as I recall. And the USS Maine blew up a boiler in Havana Harbor off the coast of Cuba.
2: Yeah.
0: And the boiler blew up, and McKinley went on to, or I think it was McKinley, you can correct me if I'm wrong, and said, we've been attacked by the Spanish fleet, and boom, we had the Spanish-American War.
2: How convenient.
0: Yeah, exactly. And, that was the one where, the Frederick Remington got the telegram from the newspaper baron, William Randolph Hearst, saying, get me the pictures and I'll deliver the war. Number one, we've got that. Number two, you've got the Gulf of Tonkin where the USS Maddox, the aircraft carrier, or destroyer, I don't know which it was, was apparently fired on, at least in theory, and if so, maybe it was by a small boat or something, but McNamara lied about that to Lyndon Johnson for 2 weeks. It took LBJ 2 weeks to find out that he'd been lied to, and in the meantime, boom, we had a war that McNamara very much wanted. You've got 9/11 with Bush. And you've got October 7th with Netanyahu. I mean, in every single one of these cases, it seems like people were, like, warned in advance. They knew that this could happen. They let it happen anyway. And the result was that they got incredibly popular. It helped them out tremendously politically. So looking at that, if you were Donald Trump and you had information that somebody, you know, like Iran was planning on attacking, say, Los Angeles and San Diego, what would you do with that information?
2: Exactly. And I'm surprised that you haven't heard of NSAM 63, or maybe you have, but you haven't mentioned it much. National Security Amendment 1963 was the one that Kennedy signed, calling for a complete troop withdrawal by Christmas of 1963.
0: Yeah, I am familiar with that. There's people who believe that that's why he was assassinated. I don't buy that, but...
2: Well, the other thing is PNAC was saying we need a new Pearl Harbor. We need a new
0: Harbor. In 1998. Yes, that was signed by Jeb Bush, George's brother, and a bunch of the other neocons. and saying that, yes, they were calling for the United States to intervene in Iraq because Iraq had the world's second largest supply of oil, and or maybe third. And but they, you're absolutely right. The Project for a New American Century explicitly said it will take a Pearl Harbor type event to get the American public behind invading Iraq. And sure enough, 2 years later, there it comes. So I just, you know, I look at all this, I scratch my head, and I'm like, damn, you know,
2: people that think that Pearl Harbor couldn't have been, or 9/11 couldn't have been a inside job, partially, don't understand human nature for one thing, and history, because
0: I'm not willing to go down that road.
2: Laid out the last 120. I know,
0: but I mean, and by the way, the examples that we just went through here, Nathan, are not the only ones. I mean, you know, Hitler, the Nazis took Marius von der Lubbe through the underground tunnels into the basement of the Reichstaggebäude, the German Parliament building, where they had these huge old, you know, 300-year-old tapestries hanging in the wall, and he set them on fire and burned down the building. And that was the moment when Hitler called a press conference right in front of the burning building and said, "This is a sign from God. We need strong leadership." And boom, that was, you know, he was off to the races. And then Putin did the same thing with the theater, you know, with the Chechens going after Chechnya. That was how he came to power in early 2000s.
2: Yeah, speaking of the Reichstag, my uncle's dad was the one that defended Talman during that case for burning down the Reichstag. He wrote a book about it called Might Makes Right.
0: Wow.
2: And if you want to see how to dismantle a democracy, that book lays it all out there. I've offered it to you several times, but and I'm an hour away. I'm glad to drop it off, but it's a fascinating book. I'm halfway through it, and it is remarkable.
0: Just drop me a note with the title, and I'll get my own copy.
2: All right.
0: So, Nathan, I appreciate the call, and you know, Hood River is a great place. I hope you're enjoying the little Indian summer.
2: Come up for a free windsurfing lesson.
0: There you go.
2: All right.
0: Okay. Nathan, thanks a lot for the call. Good talking to you. It's 46 minutes past the hour. Back with more of your calls in just a minute. Stay tuned.

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1: Exposing the con in conservative. I'll be right back with your calls.

0: And welcome back, Brian, in Tacoma, Washington. Hey, Brian, what's up?
1: Hey, what's up? CJ. So CJ said to you today that, you should keep taking his calls. I know you're going to, not based on what I say, but this is not for him not to call in and share his opinion. But he said to you today that many, I'm paraphrasing, but many Democrat politicians said disparaging or disrespectful things.
0: Yeah, yeah.
1: I'll repeat that. Many Democrat.
0: Oh, I know. He listens to right-wing media. He's still
1: or disrespectful things.
0: Yeah, he's still using Joe McCarthy's slur. I get it.
1: Yeah, which you point out all the time, and even.

0: I mean, he was baiting you the whole time on this particular one. And every time he calls, his October 7th thing was so disingenuous, and you could hear it the whole time. He was waiting for you to step in it. You know, you said, yeah, it's horrible. And any rational, there's no Democrats in that sense. It's right. I used it right. There are no Democrats who are, there's no Democratic politician who is saying, yes, Hamas did a great thing. Yes, we support Hamas.
1: Correct.
0: No one saying that, but his whole thing, he was equating like all people with Hamas with all people of Gaza. That's the same as saying like I am responsible for everything Donald Trump does, or CJ is responsible for everything Ilhan Omar does. And he was saying that he was like, but Hamas is putting civilians in harm's way. And so his suggestion there is that he is on the side of the civilians, that he wants to protect the civilians in that scenario by damaging Hamas. And how does he want to protect them? He wants to protect them by dropping bombs on the civilians that he claims he wants to protect.
1: That was the point that I made, Brian.
0: Yeah, totally. But he just went on like, everybody in Gaza is Hamas. Everybody, Hamas is Gaza. It just doesn't make any sense. It doesn't make any sense. But then, as you pointed out, as I'm reiterating, like just inconsistently, he was like, but we got to protect those people of Gaza. But Hamas is horrible because they're putting civilians. If every one of them is an enemy combatant, then none of them are civilians. And he lied when he said he cared about that.
1: Well, I'm not sure that's true. I think it's possible that he thinks he's telling the truth, and he's, you know, I'm not gonna pick on my callers, Brian.
0: I think he thinks he's telling the truth.
1: Yeah, I agree. I do too. Brian, thank you for the call. That's 10 minutes, and CJ, you know, we still like you. Just not your opinions, or politics, excuse me. 10 minutes before the hour, now it's 9 minutes before the hour. I'll be right back with you. Stick around.

0: Hey, thanks so much for sharing our program and for reaching out to our stations and sponsors and letting them know that you're listening. It really means a lot to us.
1: Welcome back. 9 minutes before the hour. Picking up your calls here, Ron in Hamilton Field. Hey, Ron, what's on your mind today?
2: Well, it's a thought. It might be valuable. You know, when AI optimizes its own process, it can run on 90%, as I'm understanding, less compute, compressing its own mind, its own knowledge, and scattering it across the Internet. If that's the case, why can't we control the data centers now? Why can't we stop them at certain levels, let it build before it gets control, and then having the time to have controls in place?
1: What's going on, Ron, and what you're identifying is absolutely right. I mean, you know, it's kind of a variation on Moore's law that, you know, every year or two you see a dramatic improvement in technology, a lowering of costs, lowering of energy consumption, you know, raising efficiency, all those kind of things. And it's happening very quickly. And I think one of the things that has gotten no publicity at all that just blew my mind that I learned about yesterday is that Ghost.io, which is the company that kind of competes with Substack, this is a company that was started by a 19-year-old. And this guy just rolled out a $4,000 desktop computer that has a NVIDIA chip in it that does AI just like ChatGPT does, but it does it on your desktop without having to have a data center. The data center's on your desktop, period. And when these things, and they've sold out their first run already, and when these things become common, the data centers are going to become largely unnecessary. But what's going on right now is you've got four companies, arguably. You've got, you know, Meta, Anthropic, OpenAI, or whatever that company's name is, and Google. And there's a few smaller players, but basically Amazon. You've got five major multi-billion-dollar, trillion-dollar companies, and what they're competing for is dominance. They're not building these data centers as fast as they can in order to have, you know,

0: super facilities that can really serve you well. I mean, that's secondary. The main reason that they're doing it is they're trying to push the competitors out of the space. And they don't care how much they lose in the process if they end up winning the game. It's the same reason why Uber, for the first 2 years they were in business, as I recall, if you check on the time period, but when Uber rolled out, I remember being able to, you know, the taxi ride into New York City was like $50 and an Uber was like $12. Ubers were like a third of the price of a taxi for a year or two. Why? Because they wanted to put the taxis out of business, which they did to a large extent. I mean, they just have decimated taxis. Amazon in the early days was losing money on every sale. Why did they do that? Because they wanted to put their competitors out of business. Walmart does this when they come into communities. That's what's going on right now with these data centers. And what's going to bring them down, what's going to burst the bubble, what's going to bring them down is two things. Number one, dramatic increases in the efficiency of the chips. And I guarantee the next generation of NVIDIA chips are going to be a dramatic step up. And number one. And number two, desktop AI, which Ghost just rolled out. And pretty soon, everybody who makes a computer is going to be jumping into that, pool. And then you're going to see the whole bubble blow up. And I predict it's going to happen within 2 years, maybe as little as 6 months, maybe as long as 3 years. But I'll be astonished if we don't see like the 1999 AI or internet bubble bursting. If we don't see pretty much the same thing with regard to AI in the next, six to 36 months.
1: But what about the knowledge that's there now? The compressing of all this knowledge into a unit, as you say, having its own AI capability.
0: With the recursive self-improvement, the RSI stuff, what they're doing is they're not compressing their knowledge, although the algorithms for data compression are getting better every year. That's what, G5 is all about. G3, 4, or 5. But what they're doing is they're increasing the efficiency of the software that runs that talks to you, the AI. They're improving their own efficiency. They're making their own product better and more effective. And again, that will reduce the demand for power. And, we're starting to see right now, I think ICE is hitting the limits of what they need with regard to detention centers, because they just put like 5 or 6 or 7 of their detention centers that they've already bought, the warehouses that they were going to turn into detention. They're just putting them up for sale. And I think it's because they were trying to, build out to scale and they overbuilt. I think we're going to see the same thing with these data centers. And I think it's coming sooner than people think. So we'll see.
1: It's the control over the internet itself and the impressions and influence that they can have beyond the financials.
0: Yeah.
1: Where is that going?
0: Well, God only knows, Ron. But these are the trends that I'm looking at, and I think they're, and check out that ghost.io. That's their website, and you can see what I'm talking about. Ron, I got to run, but thank you, and apologies to everybody who's still on hold. We'll continue tomorrow. Thanks so much for being with us today. We'll be back tomorrow, same time, same place. In the meantime, don't forget, democracy is not a spectator sport. It requires all of us. Otherwise, it's not democracy. And voting has begun. They started in Ohio this morning. People were lined up even before dawn. So get out there, get active, tag, you're it, vote. Tell your friends to vote, and I'll catch up with you tomorrow.
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3: Years ago, when I announced that I was leaving my job as editor of the Texas Observer to run for political office, I had to admit that going into politics is the only downward career move one can take from journalism. But being both a journalist and a politician does hone one's ability to detect the smell of BS. And we Americans are presently getting a noxious blast of that stench from our warmongering Department of Defense. The vast trillion-dollar Pentagon is the ultimate Big Brother bureaucracy, literally empowered to compel thousands of Americans to die in foolish military misadventures cooked up by political partisans and profiteering corporate contractors. That's why it's so alarming that Trump's Project 2025 autocrats are now rushing to slam an iron door of censorship on reporters trying to inform us commoners about the militaristic schemes and corporate fraud that comes from inside this government fortress. In the name of defending freedom, Trump's palace guards are banning media outlets that displease His Royal Highness. Also, Pretty Boy Pete, Trump's made-for-TV Pentagon honcho, has even decreed that reporters must be tightly monitored by military escorts while doing interviews, reviewing documents, and otherwise exercising the essential constitutional rights of our nation's free press. The good news is that rather than kowtowing to the autocrats, dozens of media organizations have told Pete to stuff it, choosing to do old-school outsider digging into this insider war machine.
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1: On the morning of October 7th, my world collapsed. My beloved parents, Bila and Jacobi, were among the first victims of the Hamas attack at Netiv HaAsara. 2 days later, gathered in grief, our family made a conscious choice to reject vengeance.
0: Israelis and Palestinians are marking the third anniversary of October 7th. Israelis are holding vigils for victims of the Hamas attack, while in Gaza the day is seen as the beginning of Israel's genocide. We'll speak to Israeli peace activist Maoz Inan. His parents were killed 3 years ago. We'll also get a report from Gaza.
2: The worst 3 years that have passed in our lives. There is no life, no living, no food, no basic necessities of life. We wait for water from 5 to 10 o'clock. And we are living in the streets, homeless, tired, worn out. I mean, a life worse than this? We are not living, my friend. We are dead in Gaza.
0: Plus, Al Jazeera analyst Marwan Bashara, author of a new book, 12 Days That Shook the Middle East, Origins of a Genocide. All that and more coming up. Welcome to Democracy Now!, democracynow.org, The War and Peace Report. I'm Amy Goodman. Israel's marking 3 years since the Hamas-led surprise attack, October 7, 2023, that killed almost 1,200 people, with 251 Israelis and foreign nationals taken hostage. In southern Israel, mourners gathered near Kibbutz Chaim to commemorate hundreds of people who were killed and abducted at the Nova Music Festival. During a moment of silence, the booms of Israeli airstrikes on the nearby Gaza Strip could be heard ringing out. Ahead of today's anniversary, Israeli Prime Minister Benjamin Netanyahu presided over a state memorial ceremony in Jerusalem for the more than 800 civilians killed in the October 7th attacks. He did not address reports. He ignored warnings that Hamas had been planning a major operation. His speech was interrupted by a bereaved father, Yaakov Godo, whose son Tom was killed in the attacks.
3: You didn't protect my son on October 7th. You didn't protect 1,200 people who were murdered in one day on October 7th. Shame, disgrace.
0: In Gaza, Israeli forces killed at least 3 Palestinians today. Among the dead, Nimer Barbak, a 16-year-old child shot in the head by Israeli soldiers east of Khan Yunis, and Mohammed Tamous, a civil defense rescue worker who died of wounds from an Israeli airstrike near Kamel Adwan Hospital. Israel's killed over 74,000 Palestinians in Gaza since Hamas's surprise attack on Israel 3 years ago. Several governments, human rights organizations, and scholarly bodies, including the International Association of Genocide Scholars, have accused Israel of committing genocide in Gaza. According to the UN, as of September, 94% of Gaza's population remain in urgent need of shelter and basic household assistance, while 65% of households were living in tents or makeshift shelters. We'll have more on this story later in the broadcast. Yemen's Saudi-backed government says Houthi militias fired drones and missiles at the Aden International Airport, targeting a passenger terminal, striking a runway just minutes before a flight from Cairo was due to land. Elsewhere, Saudi officials said they'd intercepted a missile fired by Houthis north of the Saudi capital, Riyadh. This comes amidst a counteroffensive by Saudi-backed Yemeni government forces seeking to retake all remaining Houthi-held territory, including Yemen's capital, Sana'a. In the United States, Democratic Senator Chris Murphy of Connecticut said the Pentagon denied him access to Al Udeid Air Base in Qatar during a visit to the Middle East. His failed attempt came after Defense Secretary Pete Hegseth signed a directive restricting travel to the area earlier this year. Senator Murphy claimed he was denied access as part of the Trump administration's effort to conceal the true cost of the U.S.-Israeli war on Iran.
4: I have been to the Middle East probably a dozen times at least while I have been a member of Congress. I have never, ever been denied access to military facilities. This is part of a coordinated, deliberate campaign by the Department of Defense to try to hide the consequences and the true cost of this war.
0: In France, more than 250,000 people marched in over 40 cities Tuesday. It was the largest turnout yet in demonstrations that began more than 2 weeks ago when high school students started blockading their schools. The students are protesting staff shortages, crowded classrooms, and rundown buildings. Labor unions joined in support, along with parents, teachers, and university students. Paris had the biggest march, about 56,000 people, according to the Interior Ministry. Prime Minister Sebastien Lecornu said at least 215 teenagers and 85 school staff have been hurt in clashes with police, calling it, quote, the heaviest toll in decades paid by the school system, unquote. This is a middle school science teacher in Strasbourg.
5: This situation has been deteriorating for years and always at an accelerated pace. And now to see so many demonstrations, so many mobilizations appearing like this everywhere, it clearly shows that there is a general awareness with our living conditions worsening in France.
0: There are calls for a general mobilization across France on October 17th. Spain's government's approved two housing decrees rejected by Parliament last week, which prompted Prime Minister Pedro Sanchez to call a snap election. The housing package approved Tuesday caps rents, temporarily halts evictions, and restricts companies from buying homes. The housing measures follow demonstrations in Barcelona that turned violent as tens of thousands of people took to the streets to protest the eviction of an 87-year-old woman, Mari Carmen, from her lifelong home in Madrid. She had lived there for over 70 years. This is a woman affected by a possible eviction.
6: Make no mistake, if that Mari Carmen business hadn't happened and there weren't so many journalists here, I'd already be out on the effing street in the rain, I swear to you.
0: In Tennessee, Krista Pike has reportedly regained consciousness after surviving a botched execution last week. According to her attorneys, the death row prisoner is off a ventilator and speaking from a hospital bed, where she remains handcuffed and shackled as she recovers from two injections of pentobarbital meant to kill her. Her prognosis remains unclear. Her lawyers say she faces a long road to recovery. Tennessee Republican Governor Bill Lee has ordered an independent review of Pike's failed execution and canceled the only other scheduled execution of the year. Death penalty abolitionists have called on Governor Lee to commute Krista Pike's death sentence. The Pentagon scheduled the execution of 2009 Fort Hood attacker Nidal Hassan by firing squad on December 3rd, marking the first military execution since 1945. President Trump has approved Hegseth's order. Cornell University trustees announced Tuesday former Deputy Attorney General Sally Yates will investigate how the university handles sexual misconduct complaints. Yates's appointment follows outrage and protest over Cornell's response to a complaint from a woman known only as Jane Doe, who alleged she was gang raped by multiple Chi Phi fraternity brothers after being pressured into drinking and taking drugs. No criminal charges have been filed. Jane Doe sued the university, seven former students, and the fraternity last month, alleging Cornell failed to protect her and punish the accused students. Members of the Cornell University Faculty Senate have introduced a resolution for a vote of no confidence in administrators over their handling of the case. There are also growing calls for Cornell University's president to step down. Paramount Skydance has completed its $111 billion takeover of Warner Brothers Discovery. The combined company will be called Skydance, made up of film studios, streaming services, broadcast and cable TV, sports channels and news outlets, CNN and CBS News, along with HBO. With the deal now complete, CEO David Ellison will receive $150 million payday, making him a billionaire. Ellison's father, Larry Ellison, is the multi-billionaire co-founder of Oracle and a major investor in Skydance. Both Ellisons are major Trump supporters. In India, police have detained several opposition leaders, breaking up a protest by Rahul Gandhi, the leader of the Congress Party, and other MPs who are demonstrating against a controversial move that purged 130 million names from the voter rolls nationwide. Tuesday's protests come just days after the Gen Z-led cockroach movement organized demonstrations in Mumbai and Delhi calling for the resignation of India's chief election commissioner, Ganesh Kumar. This is Jairam Ramesh from the National Congress Party, the main opposition to Indian Prime Minister Narendra Modi's BJP.
7: This whole campaign is to highlight the fact that a constitutional functionary, the Chief Election Commission, has violated the Constitution in letter and spirit. He has lied to the Supreme Court. He has lied to the country. And clearly, he cannot stay in office any longer.
0: According to a ProPublica report, 506 U.S. citizens have been detained by immigration agents during the Trump administration. More than 100 Americans were held after agents questioned their citizenship. Nearly all were people of color. At least 70 U.S. children and teens are detained, some of whom were handcuffed. 36 Americans were held for at least a day without being able to contact a lawyer or their family. And roughly a dozen U.S. citizens were deported, mostly children. This comes as the Justice Department moved to strip citizenship from 40 naturalized citizens who have committed crimes. In Georgia, dozens of immigrants jailed at the Folkston ICE Processing Center launched a hunger strike Tuesday, demanding their release and calling on Congress, judges, and advocates to highlight their plight. They're also demanding protection from deportation and reunification with loved ones. Some of the men have been jailed since October 2023. They've described inadequate medical and dental care, unhealthy and spoiled food, noisy and cramped living quarters, isolation from loved ones, lack of communication from ICE officers, xenophobic and hostile behavior from guards, and a lack of access to sunlight and fresh air. And in New Jersey, an immigrant who led labor and hunger strikes by prisoners at the Delaney Hall ICE jail walked free Tuesday after 8 months behind bars. Martin Soto was transferred from Delaney to an ICE jail in Elizabeth, New Jersey in May after he helped organize protests against spoiled food, overcrowding, inadequate medical care at Delaney Hall ICE jail in Newark, where prisoners are forced to work for around a dollar a day. In retaliation against the strike, guards at Delaney Hall reportedly beat participants, temporarily suspended family visitations. Martin Soto was held in solitary confinement for about 2 months. On Tuesday, he was released from the Elizabeth Detention Center with an ankle monitor and greeted by supporters and his wife, Gabriella, and their two children.
8: I am so thankful for everybody that has helped me. These months have been very, very difficult. Not only did I lose our home, not only did I lose our child, but this experience made me stronger to keep fighting to have the reunitement of our family.
0: And those are some of the headlines. This is Democracy Now!, democracynow.org, The War and Peace Report. I'm Amy Goodman. Israelis and Palestinians are marking 3 years since October 7th, 2023, when Hamas and allied groups launched a surprise attack on Israel. Almost 1,200 people were killed in the attack. About 250 were taken hostage. It was the deadliest such attack in Israel's history. In Gaza, October 7th is viewed as the beginning of the genocide. Over the past 3 years, Israel's killed over 74,000 people in Gaza, according to its health ministry. But many believe that number is a vast undercount. The killing continues despite a so-called ceasefire. Most of Gaza remains in rubble. We'll go to Gaza later in the program, but we begin in Israel, where a moment of silence was held to remember the victims of the October 7th attack in southern Israel. Mourners gathered near Kibbutz Rim to commemorate hundreds of people who were killed and abducted at the Nova Music Festival. During a moment of silence, the booms of Israeli airstrikes on the nearby Gaza Strip could be heard ringing out. We're joined now by the Israeli peace activist Ma'oz Inon. He lost both of his parents, Bilhan Yaakov Inon, in the Hamas attack. His parents lived on a kibbutz, a farming collective just north of the Gaza border. They were 78 and 76 years old. In the aftermath of the attack, Inon called for peace and reconciliation rather than revenge. Ma'oz Inon has spent much of the past year of the past 3 years working closely with Palestinian peace activist Aziz Abu Sara, whose brother died in 1990 from injuries from his time in an Israeli prison. Last month, they addressed the United Nations Security Council. This is Ma'oz Inon.
9: To build a different future, we must face reality. Hamas committed atrocious war crime on October 7th, killing and abducting innocent Israeli. At the same time, the Israeli government exploited these atrocities to wage a devastating war of revenge. They have inflicted catastrophic destruction across Gaza while accelerating ethnic cleansing, settlement expansion, and forced displacement in the West Bank. They weaponized our pain. But our grief must not be an excuse for war. It must be the catalyst to end the bloodshed.
10: We believe this is not Israelis versus Palestinians. It is a choice between those who believe in peace, justice, and equality, and those who don't. We call for targeted sanctions on all individuals and institutions that support violence. Apply sanctions without partiality.
0: That was Palestinian peace activist Aziz Abu Sara and Israeli peace activist Ma'oz Inon addressing the United Nations just a few weeks ago. They co-authored the book, The Future is Peace, a shared journey across the Holy Land. Just this morning, on the anniversary of October 7th, the anniversary of his parents' deaths, Ma'oz Inon gathered with family at the ruins of his parents' home at their kibbutz. He sent us this clip.
9: This is what remains from my parents' house, only the foundation. The entire house was burned to ashes. We put a memorial plaque for them. It's on the safe room, the only thing that remains.
0: Ma'oz Inon joins us now from Ashkelon. Welcome back to Democracy Now! Thank you so much for joining us on this very difficult day for you and your family and so many. Both of your parents killed on October 7, 2023. Your thoughts today, Ma'oz?
9: First, Amy, I would like to thank you personally and the entire team at Democracy Now! For supporting, from being there for me and for so many peacemakers, both in Israel and Palestine. And this maybe was what motivated me the most to join today in this difficult day, just to thank you from the bottom of my heart for being there with us in the devastating 3 years that we've been going through. And this is exactly the thoughts that going through me and with the tears and all the emotion that are coming. That we deserve a different reality. We must stop the sounds of bombs and start hearing the sounds of children's playing. And we all deserve it, if it's a Palestinian kids or Israeli kids, they all deserve to live within security, within his dignity, and to have a home, a safe place to go to bed at night and to wake up in the morning with a smile to be with their beloved and supporting family, and we must work as hard as we can to achieve it as soon as possible.
0: If you can talk about what happened in those days after you were in mourning with your family, and you get this note from Aziz Abu Sara, who also lost his brother in that after brutality in an Israeli prison, and what that meant to you and the journey you've been on since.
9: Yeah. So 2 days after October 7th, me and my siblings were just sitting and crying and holding hands. And my young brother told us we must make a family decision based on moral clarity that we are rejecting revenge, that we don't want to avenge the death of our parents, and explain that it's not going to bring them back to life. It will only escalate the cycle of bloodshed with Israelis and Palestinians being trapped within for a century. And a day after, as I waking up crying in bed, I saw a message from Aziz, whom I met only briefly in 2014, maybe for 10 minutes in Jerusalem. And on his message, Aziz shared his condolences. And he says that he's standing with me and with my family in this tragic moment. And it was literally, it's not a metaphor, it was literally like a hand reaching out, saving me from drowning. Drowning into the ocean of sorrow and pain. I was literally drowning. And Aziz, it was my savior. He was my savior. And in the last 3 years, working together, quartering the Future is Peace, starting our own NGO, International, I can now say, and I'm so proud to say it again and again, that yes, I lost not only my parents, I lost many of the hundreds of numbers like for you and for the our viewers, their number for me, their childhood friends, there are people I knew my entire life that lost their life on October 7th. So I lost so much, but I won Aziz as a brother. And this brotherhood is what keep me going, keep us going to achieve a better future, not just for ourselves, but to our people.
0: In 2024, you and the Palestinian peace activists you're talking about, Aziz Abu Sara, met with Pope Francis. And then in 2025, you met with Pope Leo. What did you say to him? And what are you calling for? What are you saying should happen right now?
9: Yeah. So we shared with him channeled our pain and suffering and loss to create a dialogue to achieve a better future in the Holy Land. And Pope Francis asked us, how can I help you? How can I be your ambassador? And we asked him to amplify our messages, and that the question should not be if, but when the Israeli-Palestinian conflict will end. And we asked him to be our ambassador to the G7 leadership gathering that was a few weeks after in southern Italy. And he went there as our ambassador, and he was able to achieve in the official communique of the G7 leader the language of the Israeli-Palestinian civil society, language that the G7 countries must support the civil society in Israel and Palestine to achieve a lasting peace and to invest in reconciliation. Based on that, the EU created a peace fund with 18 million euro that is now is supporting the civil society. And few months ago, UK, Canada, and Australia initiated another peace fund. And we are calling the G7, we are calling, of course, the US and the EU to invest in peace, to invest in reconciliation and in the civil society in Israel and Palestine. And while in one hand investing and supporting peacemakers, in the other hand, those who choose ethnical cleansing, those who choose a bloodshed, those who choose destruction must be sanctioned. They must be accountable for the wrongdoing. And this is basically what Aziz and I and so many others been advocating for the last 3 years.
0: I want to turn to Aziz Abu Sara. This is a message he posted on Instagram yesterday.
11: I woke up this morning to the horrible news that Israel demolished the house of my niece, Razan. She, her husband, her children, and 9 other families in East Jerusalem were rendered homeless. Imagine having to work all your life, as Razan has done with her husband, so hard, save every penny so you can finally have an apartment you own, and then it's all gone. Just a few days ago, Bezalel Smotrich, an Israeli minister, said that the way to get rid of Palestinians is to deprive them from hope. And this is exactly what the government did today, is to deprive my family from hope. Ben-Gvir himself came with the demolition party, with the Israeli police, so he can be there to witness it and to participate in demolishing the house. But you know what? This will not succeed.
0: So that was Aziz Abu Sara, your Palestinian peace partner as you travel the world. What more do you know about what's happening, what's happened to his family and what's happening in the West Bank? We just got this report, armed settlers, Israeli settlers beat a photographer in the presence of Israeli soldiers, hospitalizing him as he covered worsening settler violence against the olive farmers in the West Bank. Jafar Ashtia, 58-year-old veteran photographer with AFP, that's Agence France-Presse, was assaulted by a group of settlers. They beat him with their rifle butts despite him being marked as press, assaulted in full view of about a dozen Israeli soldiers. Talk about the situation. Also, Netanyahu, the Israeli prime minister, addressing the nation today and what his message was. Can you hear me, Maoz?
9: No, I can't. Okay. First, I'm not listening to Benjamin Netanyahu. He's not my leader. He's not my prime minister. He's accused for being a war criminal, and I think he should clear his name at the ICC and ICJ. It's not for me to talk about him. And it's exactly what's happening nowadays, and including to Aziz Nice, is exactly what we say at the UN Security Council, that the Israeli government exploited the trauma, the pain, the fear of the Israelis after the October 7th massacre to change the status quo from conflict management to ethnical cleansing. And it's happening in the West Bank, it's happening in East Jerusalem, and it's happening in now more than 70% of the Gaza Strip. And this is what we're calling for international intervention, because they are doing it, the bulldozers and the assault rifles. They are all, many of them are manufactured by American companies. So we are calling, where is the international law will be applied against Israeli terrorists? It doesn't matter if they are cabinet members, they are prime ministers or IDF soldiers. And this is exactly why the work we are doing is must be amplified, and not to give hope, not to give hope about the Israelis and Palestinians, but to act. We had enough empty statements. We have enough prayers. We have enough world leader that cross their finger for us. But crossing fingers is not enough. We need action, and we need to see them on the ground.
0: Maoz Inan, I want to thank you for being with us, Israeli peace activist and co-author with Palestinian peace activist Aziz Abu Sara, author of the book The Future is Peace, A Shared Journey Across the Holy Land. Maoz Inan lost both his parents, Bilha and Yaakov Inan, in the attack on October 7, 2023. He spoke to us from Ashkelon. Coming up, Marwan Bishara, author of the new book, 12 Days That Shook the Middle East, Origins of a Genocide. And then we go directly to Gaza. Stay with us.

0: Witness, O World, performed by the New York City Palestinian Youth Choir. This is Democracy Now!, democracynow.org. I'm Amy Goodman. 12 days that shook the Middle East, origins of a genocide. That's the title of a new book by the Al Jazeera senior political analyst Marwan Bashara. In the opening pages, he writes, 12 days were enough. It took no more than 12 days from Netanyahu's October 7th war speech to Biden's October 19th rare Oval Office speech to expose the anatomy of Israel's war, its intended strategy, and the method of its madness. The genocide was not a slip. It was the result of a predetermined strategy for which there existed a blueprint, if not a premeditated decision. Hamas had set the process in motion on October 7th. It lost control of that process the very same day. Marwan Bashara has been with Al Jazeera for more than 20 years, has written 3 books and written for many publications, joining us now from Paris, France. Marwan, congratulations on your book. Thank you for joining us. If you can talk about that quote and say, you say Hamas set the process in motion October 7th and immediately lost control of that process. What do you mean?
1: Yes, absolutely. Clearly, the attack of October 7 was the trigger for what came after. And my argument is that we know about what came after basically the past 2 or 3 years from those very first 12 days after October 7. And it started with ideology. You know, genocides don't start with bombs. They start with ideology. And in this case, the ideology has been decades in the making. A century, I would even say, in the making, in the sense of the establishment of a racist supremacist system, regime, that had been in control of Palestinians and Palestinian life and destiny for the past 80 years, occupying them and dispossessing them and discriminating against them. This has been going on for many decades. So that was ready, intact, on the eve of October 7, October 8. And then there was the dehumanization. Immediately after October 7, October 8, 9, 10, we saw this extraordinary campaign of dehumanization of the Palestinians as animals, Nazi-like. You cannot deal with them. They don't understand. They are primitive. They only understand the language of force and violence and so on and so forth. After that, immediately came the hyperbole, the exaggeration of what exactly happened October 7. October 7 was bloody and it was horrific. And your earlier guest testified to the fact that this was not easy for hundreds of Israeli civilians. But Netanyahu and his government had to go overboard to exaggerate, to lie, to deceive about what exactly happened. And their role in it as well, invoking the so-called Hannibal Doctrine, where they themselves joined the bombing of those involved in the conflict during October 7.
0: Marwan, explain the Hannibal Doctrine.
1: So the Hannibal Doctrine was something that was invoked in the early 1980s by the Israeli military, saying we cannot afford to have Israeli soldiers being captured, because then we're going to have to negotiate their release, and that will cost us Palestinian, or in that case, Lebanese prisoners in Israeli jails. So because they did not want to release Palestinian or Lebanese prisoners, they decided that if any one Israeli soldier, later on civilian, is captured by any kidnappers, that the Israeli military then will take extraordinary measure to kill the operation, including, if it need be, to kill the soldier, the Israeli soldier, the Israeli civilian. So on October 7, immediately after the wars, after the operation started, in the early hours of the morning of October 7, apparently the Israeli military invoked the Hannibal Doctrine, and Israeli aircrafts, bombers, and tanks started carrying attacks against suspected conflict zones, whether it's kibbutz or settlements or whether it is convoys going back to Gaza. So the invocation of that controversial military order clearly led to the death of perhaps hundreds of Israeli civilians, and many as well among the Palestinians, whether it's Hamas or any of those Palestinians who came into Gaza. All of that, you know, taking that in consideration, what happened soon after that is the worst part of it, right? The establishment of a war cabinet, the declaration of war, the deployment of 100,000 soldiers on the border with Gaza, the recall of 350,000 reservists from the Israeli army, and setting up a strategy under the rubric of lethality, which has been developed over many years of wars in Gaza. And lethality is the one that involved mass destruction, not discriminate destruction, that involved the use of the so-called lavender system, gospel system, where's my daddy, your daddy system, and so on and so forth, that would actually lead to massive devastation of Gaza. And that's where the intention came. They've said it in press conferences, in war rooms. They've said it in public, in declarations, ministers and opposition leaders about why there is no innocence in Gaza and why we're going to have to bomb all of them. Some of them spoke about nuking them. Some of them spoke about nothing is going to be left standing in Gaza. We're going to turn it into a deserted strip. And all of these things were then repeated by the soldiers, not only as slogans, but even as songs, right, repeated by the soldiers. So the orders went down the hierarchy from the government ministers to the army, and was implemented by the generals who boasted of bombing Gaza back to the Stone Age. And they certainly tried to do that.
0: If you can talk about what is the power that the U.S. has over Israel. You know, many said, for example, with the Iran war, that Israel brought the U.S. into it. But do you see it in that way? And what about Jared Kushner, President Trump's son-in-law, just visiting with the Israeli Prime Minister Netanyahu, also meeting directly with Hamas, but not meeting with the head of the PA, the Palestinian Authority? And if you can talk about where all of this stands right now, as people stood with a moment of silence on this October 7th, people at the music festival, Israelis mourning the dead, they could hear the boom of Israeli airstrikes continuing in Gaza. Talk about the Board of Peace. Talk about the Palestinian government that was set up in exile in Cairo, still not allowed to come into Gaza by Israel.
1: So let's start with the most relevant to the issue at hand, which is the Biden administration first, right? Because nowadays, anywhere you look in the Atlantic, where you are, the Atlantic magazine or the New Yorker or the New York Times or even you know, hosted by our brilliant or your brilliant anchor, John Stewart, you have these former Biden administration officials trying to whitewash their record. They lie, they deceive, and they continue to claim no responsibility for the genocide that actually took place in Gaza over the past 3 years. But they are directly responsible. Not only they aided and abetted, they were part of the operation taking place in Gaza the past 2 years, part of the war. They were in the war cabinet meetings. President Biden himself attended the war cabinet meetings on October 18, back in 2023. Lloyd Austin, the Secretary of Defense, attended war meetings. Secretary Blinken attended war meetings. So when you watch people like Jake Sullivan, the former National Security Advisor, sitting on John Stewart's show talking about how they tried their best to have a ceasefire and they really put pressure on the Israeli government, and they succeeded, you know, 15 months later, it's all humbug. It's all BS. They were part and parcel. The banality of evil wasn't in Israel. It was in Washington, because the kind of support that Washington provided to Israel, diplomatic support, financial support, military support, they were talking about, we were trying to help the Palestinians while while actually giving Israel the arms to shoot the Palestinians before sending them the band-aids to take care of their injuries. So Washington, in that sense, in the sense of the Biden administration and its officials, were part and parcel, were complicit. We're cooperating, coordinating the war effort that actually was a genocidal war in Gaza. We really must underline that because we are seeing history rewritten as we speak in the U.S. publications, as I remember it, after the 2003 war, when many of the then the Bush administration tried to whitewash their crimes, and the journalists who supported that war, just like those who supported the war in Gaza, are now trying to whitewash the record. It's very important for us to.
0: I wanted to go to the former top State Department official under President Biden admitting a genocide has taken place in Gaza. Wendy Sherman serves as Deputy Secretary of State until her retirement in July 2023. She spoke on a Bloomberg podcast.
2: I think that it is critical that Israel remain an ally of the United States and that we protect the right of a Jewish state. But I also believe that the Prime Minister has led us down a road, and we have been part of it, that has, in essence, created a genocide in Gaza.
0: And then there's former State Department spokesperson Matt Miller, who spent more than a year as the face of the Biden administration's foreign policy and repeatedly defended Israel against allegations of war crimes and genocide in Gaza. He later admitted on a podcast interview with Sky News that, yes, Israel committed war crimes.
3: I don't think it's a genocide, but I think the I think it is without a doubt true that Israel has committed war crimes.
4: You wouldn't have said that at the podium.
3: Yeah, look, because when you're at the podium, you're not expressing your personal opinion. You're expressing the conclusions of the United States government.
0: And then you have Brett McGurk, who's just come out with his new book. It's called Brink. The headline in the New York Times, Ready to Blow His Stack, How Biden Nearly Cut Off Netanyahu Over Gaza. And that's talking about what McGurk is saying in his book, Marwan Bashara. Take it through to the Trump administration now.
1: Yes, there's no doubt that even according to McGurk and Sullivan, that they paved the way for the Trump administration's takeover, the war effort, that they paved the way in the worst possible manner for the Trump administration then to take it on and to do whatever it wants, including the weaponization of hunger and the weaponization of the food aid to the Palestinian people. I mean, we sunk into a whole new abyss with the Trump administration. During the Biden administration, the United States was basically complicit in genocide. During the Trump administration, on the very first few days when it took over, they start talking about ethnically cleansing Gaza. Out in the open, President Trump spoke of ethnically cleansing Gaza, the entire Gaza Strip, in order to have a beachside property called Trump Land or whatever, or called, you know, the new Riviera in the east. So the cynicism that the Trump administration dealt in its first year with the Gaza issue, taking up the mantle from the Biden administration, that was really, you know, just so depressing to watch, in the sense that from one administration to another administration, we see complicity with genocide. We see the United States aiding an Israeli government, protecting an Israeli government, and instead of having them stand up for the responsibility for the war crimes, they attack the International Criminal Court and the International Court of Justice, which is unprecedented for an American president, for the United States, to be so hostile to international law, international legality, international institutions, the United Nations, even the United Nations, you know, relief agency like UNRWA and so on and so forth, that were indispensable for the people in Gaza when the policy was to starve them, to bomb their bakeries and schools and universities, to turn their schoolyards into graveyards. You at least needed something like UNRWA, but no, UNRWA has to be demonized. UNRWA has to be cut down to size. UNRWA has to be blocked and to be, again, demonized by not only Israel, but also by the United States. So the Trump administration did everything possible in order to achieve some sort of a Israeli victory and a Hamas surrender, and forced the United Nations Security Council to adopt a resolution, which to my mind, Amy, is illegal. And I say that not being a legal scholar, but certainly being a student of history. The United Nations Security Council, under pressure from the Trump administration, and because the genocide was going on and they had to do something, they adopted a resolution that recognized the border peace without this border peace ever being defined, without knowing zero about what is this border peace. So they adopted the resolution, and this allowed the Trump administration then to go on and to define this border peace as it wishes, including appointing President Trump as a, you know, life member that heads it, and Netanyahu, of course, and Putin as members of the world of peace. So you can imagine the surrealism, right, behind this kind of an effort in order to turn a two-year genocide into a mockery of international law.
0: Marwan Bishara, there is so much to talk about and so little time, and we want to get directly on the ground to Gaza. So I want to thank you for being with us. Al Jazeera's senior political analyst, author of the new book, 12 Days That Shook the Middle East, Origins of a Genocide. Coming up, we go to Gaza City to speak with journalist Akram Asatari. Stay with us.
4: خطر دق الناقوس نطق الحجر خطر دق الناقوس نطق الحجر.

0: the danger by the Palestinian oud musician Huda Asfour performing in our Democracy Now! Studio. This is Democracy Now!, democracynow.org. I'm Amy Goodman. We end today's show in Gaza, where today's date, October 7th, is seen as the beginning of Israel's genocide. In the 3 years since the Hamas attack on Israel that killed nearly 1,200 people, Israeli forces have killed over 74,000 Palestinians. Many believe the death toll is a vast undercount. This is a displaced Palestinian from Beit Hanun speaking today in Gaza City.
1: The worst 3 years that have passed in our lives. There is no life, no living, no food, no basic necessities of life. We wait for water from 5 to 10 o'clock, and we are living in the streets, homeless, tired, worn out. I mean, a life worse than this? We are not living, my friend. We are dead in Gaza.
0: We go now to Gaza City, where we're joined by journalist Akram Asatari. I want to thank you so much for being with us. We spoke to you a few years ago as a journalist. You then went on to work with a humanitarian aid organization for several years. Now we're back being able to speak to you in Gaza City. Can you describe what's happening on the ground? We just reported that as Israelis mourn the dead at the music site in southern Israel, they could hear the booms of Israeli airstrikes on the Gaza Strip right nearby. Tell us what's happening where you are, Akram.
2: Well, October 7th was a day when Gaza changed once and forever. The way Palestinians have been living has changed. The way

0: been struggling to access water and to access food. They have been facing significant public health hazards because of the fact that they were consuming water that was not properly treated. Organizations have been struggling for the sake of helping the people of Gaza. Statements were made by international and UN figures, diplomats all over the world, condemning the situation that has been going on, calling for Gazans to live and lead a normal life. Unfortunately, for the third year now, and on October 7th, Gazans are reminded by the fact that they have been living in death and fear, destruction and displacement. Another Gazan was killed a couple of hours ago in Khan Yunis refugee camp, 60-year-old Gazan that was targeted by IDF. Yesterday, another Palestinian was targeted in Ash-Shata, the beach camp, by another drone strike, and he also lost his life. Several people were injured. The people who are living in the tents with no even minimum standard for living are living in exacerbating safety and security risks. They, significant proportion of them, is still not reunioned with their families that are outside of the Gaza Strip. And some of them, also significant part of them, around 8,000 families, are not aware about the whereabouts of the bodies of their missed family members. Around 250 journalists were killed. As you said, 74,000 Gazans were confirmed to be dead, while the number is much higher. Around 8,000 people are not, 8,000 Gazans are dead, but the bodies are not discovered yet. The Gazans who were worried about their dears were organizing mass funerals for 150 bodies, for two bodies, where the memories that were remaining from the people, where their remains, their clothes, their shoes, their watches, and anything simple yet can give some comfort to the ones who were not sure about the whereabouts of the bodies of their dears. The life in Gaza has changed forever. People are still struggling, and people are today reminded, since the last night, they reminded that the Israeli Air Force is still hovering all around different parts of the Gaza Strip, and that the IDF is still hunting Gazans, disturbing the already disturbed life, spreading death and displacement once and once again.
1: Akram, I'm wondering if you can respond to the United Nations Human Rights Chief, Volker Türk, who's called Gaza a death trap for journalists. You have been a journalist in Gaza for years. As you said, you lost 250, more than 250 colleagues. What has this meant as the Israeli Prime Minister Benjamin Netanyahu does not allow in international journalists, and then the Israeli military kills hundreds of Palestinian journalists?
0: The situation in Gaza is catastrophic as an overall situation when it comes to the general population. But there are some specific job-related hardships when it comes to the journalists. They were always there. They were the first responder, along with the medical teams, to cover the truth about the bombardments. And also, they were the footage that we were providing was used by very significant committees that were fact-finding and were hoping that they would condemn the occupation. Now, that made them also bear the brunt of most of the hostilities that were taking place in the Gaza Strip. That made them a target, which they were not supposed to be a target. They were targeted while doing their job. Their job proved to be a dangerous job for the occupation because it has been exposing some and most of the atrocities that have been taking place. They have discovered the truth. They have also, they have widespread presence worldwide, even when they are very dedicated local Palestinian journalists, and the footage that have been provided, they have been provided, was used and is still being used by diplomats, by INGOs, by UN agencies, and that's why I believe they were classified as an enemy, and they have been paying that very heavy price that could reach their life being claimed by the ongoing war that has been merciless when it comes to the to them, when it comes to the paramedics, when it comes to the medical teams, and when it comes to also humanitarian crews who were trying to reach out for the people in need and alleviate a bit of their suffering.
1: Akram, you have worked in the humanitarian field for the last few years. According to the UN, over 560 humanitarian workers have been killed in Gaza in the last 3 years. What has been most shocking to you?

0: about what you witnessed during this work and what made you decide to go from being a journalist to a humanitarian worker and now back to being a journalist?
1: As a matter of fact, I indeed was working for a humanitarian organization. I was hoping that by working with that organization, I'd be able to support the humanitarian effort. I would be able to contribute to alleviation of the suffering of the people. And yes, indeed, I was very close to the people. Some of the ex-prisoners who were released, not being very well oriented to the situation. Some of them were with psychological situations. Some of them were unable to identify their families. Some others were not able to move. Some of them lost their limbs. I was there. I was hoping that I would help. And I was indeed helping with that organization, seeing the people, recording their experiences, extending a helping hand when needed. The organization was also helping the general population by empowering them, providing them with the very essential supplies. And I also managed to find my way to still try to help people and extend a helping hand to them, even with me outside of that organization. I believe the humanitarian situation is very catastrophic, and it is one of the direct results of October 7th. For such a significant period of time, people were not allowed to access any kind of food supplies whatsoever in the Gaza North, and some other times throughout the full Gaza Strip. People were deprived from the shelter. People were deprived from the non-food items. More importantly, the tents that they used as a temporary shelter for the people of Gaza. The toll that has been endured by the humanitarian workers is also very heavy. More than 500 people were killed. Most of them were killed during their job, during the service, during reaching out to the community or coming back from the internally displaced people camps. They were killed while cooking the food for the people in need when the food was extremely scarce. They were killed when they were reaching out for the children who are most vulnerable, for the elderly people, for the women, for the IDPs in general, who are also, even if they are young, even if they are men, they are also vulnerable because of the very scarce situation that was endured in Gaza that is still very relevant to the day. So the situation is extremely dire. The humanitarian workers have been trying to help and support the people, and they have already paid a heavy price, and they're still continuously paying that heavy price. Some of them were injured. Some others were not lucky enough to survive. But most of them are still determined to continue delivering the mandate and continue reaching out and supporting the people of Gaza. Despite the very difficult situation in Gaza, despite the fear of death and destruction, despite the fear of injury, despite the very lacking situation they have been living, when it comes to fuel, when it comes to movement of cars, when it comes to the condition of streets and buildings and camps, the humanitarian workers are courageously continuing to deliver their mandate, continuing to work and continuing to see off their colleagues dying and being buried without giving up that mandate and without giving up that noble mission. Something that should be acknowledged, something that should be appreciated, and they all know very well that they have been serving this noble notion of supporting and uplifting people and providing them with their very basic human right of access to food and supplies in a very critical conflict zone.
0: Akram Asatri, I want to thank you so much for being with us. Be safe. Gaza-based journalist joining us today from Gaza City. That does it for our show. Democracy Now! Is currently accepting applications for an individual giving manager to support our fundraising team. You can learn more at democracynow.org. I'm on the road here in the United States on October 16th. We'll be at the Woodstock Film Festival for an afternoon panel, then to Hollywood, California on October 22nd, October 23rd at Stanford University, where the film Steal the Story, Please will be playing. We'll speak afterwards in the Q&A. On October 26th and 27th, University of Colorado Boulder, Colorado State University, Fort Collins. I'm Amy Goodman. Thanks for joining us.

0: 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Coming up next, Letters in Politics.
1: This is Pacifica Radio's Letters in Politics. On today's show,
2: the first scribe of the Prophet Muhammad being his cousin, and one of his first students and one of the first people who accepted his message, who's referred to as Imam Ali. He becomes one of the first of over 40 scribes who become the personal scribes of the Prophet. They were recorded on multiple different surfaces. We have recordings on leaves, on leather, parchment, on bark. And all of these were compiled in the last 2 years of the Prophet's life to become what we have as the Quran in the order that we have it today.
1: A conversation on the history of the Quran. Our guest is Muhammad Jabari. He is the author of the book, The Life of the Quran, From Eternal Roots to Enduring Legacy. That's next on Letters in Politics. But first, the news.
3: I'm Max Pringle with these headlines. A White House official said that President Trump's promise to start paying for controversial taxpayer-funded ads with a campaign account doesn't mean there's any reimbursement coming. The official was not authorized to speak publicly. Some $12 million worth of ads have already aired as part of a $20 million campaign using money that Congress appropriated for the Department of Homeland Security. The White House also sought to clarify Trump's comments that the U.S. should let Iran attack Los Angeles and San Diego, saying that the president wants to protect the U.S. from nuclear war. However, California Governor Gavin Newsom and other leading state Democrats say no president should suggest that it's okay to consider Americans collateral damage. French police fired tear gas and water cannons at protesters across the country on Tuesday as more than a quarter million students, parents, and teachers took to the streets to demand improvements to schools and education. Hundreds were arrested in street clashes. As Peter Allen reports, the country is on edge.
4: There were almost 500 arrests across France yesterday. That brings the overall figure to more than 6,000 arrests since all this intensified last week. They are continuing to demonstrate against overcrowded classrooms, lack of teachers, lack of money.
3: That's Peter Allen. Israelis today gathered around the country to commemorate the third anniversary of the October 7th Hamas-led attack that killed more than 1,200 people and took 251 hostages. The subsequent war with Hamas in Gaza has killed 74,000 people and devastated much of the enclave. The anniversary comes as elections draw nearer in Israel, and Prime Minister Benjamin Netanyahu is fending off reports that allege that he was warned before the 2023 attack and took no action. More from Blake Sifton.
5: The reports say he was warned by both the head of Egyptian intelligence as well as the president of the United Arab Emirates in the lead up to October 7th. Netanyahu has denied those accusations. He's placed the blame on the security and intelligence chiefs, and he has highlighted what he calls the achievements in Israel's multiple overlapping wars that followed October 7th and in many instances are still continuing to this day. Now, his opponents in that election coming up at the end of this month have all said that if they become prime minister, one of the first things they will do is approve an independent state commission of inquiry.
3: That's Blake Sifton in Tel Aviv. Cornell University trustees have announced that former Deputy Attorney General Sally Yates will review how the university handles sexual misconduct complaints. The announcement Tuesday came after days of outrage over allegations of a 2024 gang rape at a fraternity house. The review will cover how the university investigates reports of sexual assault and sexual harassment, how the disciplinary process works, and more. Cornell officials have been heavily criticized for their response to a complaint from a woman who told campus police in 2024 that she'd been sexually assaulted by multiple Chi Phi fraternity brothers. New York's attorney general is conducting a criminal investigation, and the governor called for an independent review. The Nobel Committee has awarded scientists Henri Kagan and Kenzo Sawai the Nobel Prize in Chemistry for untangling mysterious mirror images in molecules. It's a discovery that's been used to develop countless drugs and transformed modern medicine. Kenzo Sawai said he was pleased to win the prize with his colleague Henri Kagan.
6: I'm very excited to receive the very nice news about the Nobel Prize. The, of course, this is the most exciting in my, one of the most exciting days in my life. I'm very glad to share the prize with Professor Andy Kagan, such a famous organic chemist.
3: Their research showed many molecules come in versions that look alike but are not exactly identical, like right and left hands. Versions of the same molecules can behave differently when interacting with other chemicals. When designing drugs to treat diseases, scientists want to be choosy about which mirror image they get. They want the version of a molecule to treat a cold, not one that will make the sniffles worse. Those are the Pacifica headlines. I'm Max Pringle.
1: Good day and welcome to Letters and Politics. I'm Mitch Jezerich. Today we're going to be in conversation about the history of the Quran, the most holy book of the Islamic faith. My guest for this conversation is Mohammed Jabara. Mohammed Jabara is a scriptural philologist and prominent exegetist. He's a semanticist and a historian of Semitic cultures. He has served as chief imam as well as headmaster of several Quranic and Arabic language academies. He is the author of the book he joins us to talk about called The Life of the Quran, From Eternal Roots to Enduring Legacy. Previously, he authored the book Muhammad, the World Changer. Mohammed Jabara, it is my very good pleasure, sir, to welcome you to this program. Ramadan Kareem to you.
2: Thank you so much, sir. I feel honored to be on your program, and thank you for the Ramadan greetings.
1: Yes.
2: Which is very appropriate.
1: May your Ramadan be generous, I think.
2: Yes.
1: The translation there. I am fascinated by the link that the Quran has in history to language, to writing, to linguistics. I mean, it's very much tied to the Arabic language. Can we begin by just giving me an overview of that?
2: Yes, the Arabs before Islam, especially in main Arabia. So we're going to leave out the Nabataeans and the Sabaeans, which were also Arabs. But in basically the heart of Arabia, basically this Arabia Felix, didn't really have much of an artistic expression aside from language. The majority of people were illiterate, and their highest form of expression, highest form of artistic expression, self-expression was through language, through poetry. They had annual competitions where the greatest minds, the greatest poets in the land would compete for the title of having basically being the poet of the year in Arabia and having their poem hung upon the Kaaba, which was considered like kind of like the parliament of Arabia at the time, the most sacred structure in Arabia. So language plays an extremely central role. So the Quran comes into this environment where language is so pristine, so precious, and so important to people's identity. And it becomes a work of art on its own. So the Quran is, even though it's a holy scripture, revered by almost 2 billion people around the world, it is a sui generis. It's unlike anything else out there. It's not really a book of poetry. It is not a book of history. It's not a book of law. It's not a book of culture. It's not a book of instruction. It takes small elements of each. It's so unique that Islamic scholars and experts on the language couldn't categorize it under any existing, pre-existing category. They actually had to create a new category, just Quran. So Quran becomes its new own category. It's so unique. And the reason for that is its use of language and the way it ties ideas together in an artistic form that employs psychology and visual aids and numerology and you name it, makes it so unique and so special as a work of literature.
1: Is there a meter to it or a particular rhythm to it? I think many of us have heard it even being sung. So it's
2: yes.
1: quite beautiful when you do hear it. But is there a specific meter that is unique to the Quran?
2: The Quran has many. One thing you'll find fascinating about the rhythms and the rhymes in the Quran is they change with the change of topic. So, for example, let's say you're talking, the Quran is talking about a particular topic. It uses a particular rhythm and rhyme, and then it goes off topic to make a comment. The rhyme and the rhythm change. And then when it goes back to the previous topic, the rhyme and rhythm return back to the previous topic. So you can tell, I mean, if you're familiar with the rhymes and the rhythms that it uses, you can tell when it changes from one topic to another. And when it comes back. So the rhythm and the rhyme play multiple roles. So one of them is to help inform the hearer, the listener. Because the Quran is supposed to be something that you hear and listen to. It's not just a book. I mean, originally most people couldn't read. So their first exposure to the Quran, and still a lot of people, their first exposure to the Quran is in its being performed audibly, so you want to hear it. It sounds beautiful. We chant it, and we chant it with beautiful melodies. But the rhythm and the rhyme also play the role of helping us memorize, because the Quran is memorized mostly. We try to memorize it to preserve the knowledge so that it's not lost.
1: Hmm. You mentioned illiteracy. I have heard, and you'll clear this up for me, or at least what's perhaps scholars say about this issue, that Muhammad was illiterate.
2: Correct.
1: Muhammad the prophet.
2: He was.
1: Mm-hmm.
2: Yes. It's possible that he may have some sort of condition that made him unable to read and write, because his wife was literate, his children were literate, and several of his closest followers were literate. And yet, you know, knowing how intelligent he was and how much effort he placed on learning and how much he encouraged his followers to learn how to read and write, the fact that he was never able to shows that there was a natural obstacle that prevented him from doing so. But yes, he was unable to read and write, not even recognize his own name, as I indicate in one of the stories in Muhammad the World Changer.
1: Now, the Quran itself is supposed to be the literal word of God that I guess traveled through Muhammad, who was the prophet, who was the messenger of this message, with the help of Gabriel. Gabriel is sort of the patron saint of broadcasters. So this whole thing begins in 610. Year 610.
2: Correct.
1: How does this then happen through a man who is believed to mostly have been illiterate?
2: So what's fascinating is that this year Ramadan coincides with the original month of Revelation, which would have been March. So the first divine experience the Prophet Muhammad had was on the morning, around 3 a.m. of Friday, March the 13th, which is really fascinating. And the idea of the Prophet Muhammad being illiterate and someone who did not have access to academia or formal education is part of what shows the Quran even being more special, because how is this? I mean, this is the way Muslims look at it, is how did this person who's illiterate dream this up, right? So this is the idea that this was divinely inspired to the Prophet Muhammad, through the Prophet Muhammad to the world. And when you, if you really understand the structure of the Quran and how complex it is, its written style and the ideas that it conveys, how its understanding of human psychology, things that we're still trying to understand and explore in the modern age, these are the things that to Muslims look very miraculous. And of course, some of the ideas that its style of how it looks at everything in the world through multiple lenses and through multiple dimensions. So it's looking at the world from a higher purpose than from a lower purpose, basically looking far into the future.
1: That what Muhammad does is he is citing these words that are coming from God, but he's not the one who's actually writing them down.
2: Correct. So the tradition has the first scribe of the Prophet Muhammad being his cousin, and one of his first students, and one of the first people who accepted his message, who's referred to as Imam Ali. He becomes one of the first of over 40 scribes who become the personal scribes of the Prophet, recording all the revelations of the Quran. They were recorded on multiple different surfaces. We have recordings on leaves, on leather, on parchment, on bark. And all of these were compiled basically in the last 2 years of the Prophet's life to become what we have as the Quran in the order that we have it today. So originally the Quran was revealed in a particular chronological order. And then in the last 2 years of its editing process with the Prophet Muhammad, it was really arranged to coincide to what we have today.
1: Were these words written down just by one man, or was it by several people?
2: They were written by several scribes, correct. It was a group of scribes who sat around the Prophet, and he led the entire editing process. And if you think about
1: So Muhammad specifically was working on a book. He knew this was going to be a book. This wasn't just some teachings that would become a book, say like the New Testament would later on.
2: Yes, the Quran refers to itself as a book early on. So it's always referring to itself as a book before it was even a book, when it was just a group of basically separated ideas here and there. But it always saw itself as a book. And that's the thing about the Quran. It's extremely self-conscious. It can foresee its future. It basically is presenting how it wants to be in the future. It presents itself as a bound book. It sees itself as written in beautiful calligraphy with straight lines, with nice designs. All of basically what we see, how we see the Quran drawn and all the drawings around the Quran, the borders and the beautiful calligraphies used for the Quran throughout Islamic history was how the Quran wanted to see itself. If anyone looks at the Arabic script at the time of the Prophet Muhammad's lifetime, it was extremely haphazard. And most of the time, unless you were the scribe, you couldn't read somebody else's handwriting because it was so messy and there was no standardization. So what the Quran does, basically the calligraphic styles that we have today that become, these beautiful calligraphies were inspired by what the Quran foresaw for itself.
1: What does the word Quran mean?
2: So the word Quran derives from the root qara'a, which is basically to blossom, to open up. And in modern Arabic, the word qara'a is solely used for reading. And of course, that is because it's associated with the Quran, because the Quran is the first thing the Arabs ever had to read as a book, because there were no books in Arabia. The Arabs had not produced any books at all. I mean, So the Quran would actually be considered the first ever book written in the Arabic language. So not only is it unique in the sense that this illiterate prophet brings this book, the fact that this is the first time it's ever been done is really remarkable. So you don't have a standardization. Okay, this is how a book should be written. This is how the sentence structure should be. This is how you arrange it. So this didn't exist because the Arabs didn't have anything like that. All they had were just, you know, I'll have a poem here, a poem there. But these weren't books. There would be, you know, at most maybe a few pages. But the Quran becomes the first book in the language, and all the books that have been written in Arabic, so we're talking about millions of books were written in Arabic within 200 years after the Quran's initial revelation. All of a sudden, there were millions of books available on every topic you can think of in the Arabic language. And all of these books use the Quran's structure and form and style to inform how they would convey information, whether it was in mathematics or science or history or geology or zoology, whatever the topic may be.
1: So this is the first book in Arabic. And as you mentioned,
2: exactly,
1: Muhammad was very conscious that this was going to be turned into a book. He oversaw the process of it becoming a book, working with, you know, several scribes. The term
2: Correct.
1: Book in Arabic, and I am not a scholar, and that will be very clear throughout our conversation, but I believe is kitab.
2: Kitab, correct.
1: What's the significance of that word, kitab?
2: So kitab is basically a combination of ideas. That's what kitab would be in its simplest form. So the Arabs also use the word kitab for an epistle or a letter that, you know, basically anything that conveys ideas, it's a sharing of ideas, is considered a kitab. And of course, you know, now in modern Arabic, kitab is generally just associated with basically a book, a whole book. But it's generally an exchange of ideas. That's what it means at its basic root concept.
1: So, coming back to the formation of the Quran, I just want to compare. I want to compare and contrast just to make it clear how it comes together with the creation. What scholars tell us how the New Testament was created. The New Testament is written by others. Jesus is not involved in writing the New Testament. Mm-hmm. I don't think he had any notion that this was going to be turned into a book. In fact, we know that the New Testament was a collection of many different books. Some of them made it in, you know, church leaders would get together over, you know, the centuries and decide this is what will be the Bible. Some of these books made it in and some didn't, like the Gospel of Thomas or even the Gospel of Judas, those didn't make it in. So there was, you know, sort of this process over time of what would form the New Testament. That's not necessarily how the Quran comes into being. Or are there parts of, is there any dispute of some parts were left out of the Quran and you could argue they should or shouldn't have been?
2: Well, the Quran does have parts that were left out, but they were left out by the Prophet Muhammad himself. So what happened in the final editing process is that they were passages that were revealed for a specific, context that were no longer relevant, were removed from the Quran. And there were other things that were added and passages were moved around, but this was done by the Prophet Muhammad himself. And it was extremely intricate. When looking at how he did it, it really amazed me, because like writing my books, I wrote them from memory, but even writing them from memory, I still had to write things on paper. I had to map things out to help me make sense of things. Like I had to create an outline of the book. Okay, this is what I'm going to do. I wrote it down. I actually had graphs that I drew up. I was drawing all of these things, had them stuck all over the walls of my library. So on the walls, you had all of these pictures and things that I had written and helping me make sense of this. I know, okay, I'm going to put this here. But trying to imagine how he did it without any of these aids, just in his head, just sitting there saying, oh, this passage in this chapter, move it to this chapter, put it between these two verses. And not only that, the fascinating thing is this is a man who couldn't read or write, but yet to ensure that the ideas, the symbology, the numerology in the Quran was perfect, he even told them how to spell certain words. So for example, the word haya, which is the word for life in Arabic, usually ends with what is known as a ta'un marbuta, which is a small ta. But yet in certain cases, like in association with God or certain ideas, he said, no, you don't use the small ta, use the big ta, which is an unusual way to spell the word. But he specifically wanted to be done like that to highlight the idea. So you have certain places where the spelling is off, but he instructed them to change the spelling of certain words, even though they're spelled in a particular way in other places, because it was essential for this to stress the idea that he wanted to convey, that needed to be conveyed in that position. So we can see him really involved in the editing process. So unlike the Gospels, where Christ basically just gave the ideas and then, you know, centuries later, these things were compiled, etc., without him being present, the Quran was actually compiled and organized and edited during the lifetime of the Prophet Muhammad. And that's how it was transmitted to us generation after generation through chains of transmission. So even the way we pronounce letters, the pronounce words, the intonation, the rhythms are all transmitted to us through the generations. So when I studied the Quran from my teacher, studied from his teacher, going back to the Prophet Muhammad himself, we are taught even how to move our lips. This is how you pronounce this letter. This is where your tongue should be, because that's how he did it at that time. So trying to preserve the ideas in terms of, okay, when you say this word, you have to vocalize this letter more, because he wanted the hearer to listen and contemplate that he's trying to, that there's an important idea being transmitted here that you have to pay attention to. That is not going to be the case in another verse, for example.
1: So language is still so important.
2: Essential. You know, there's one of the Prophet Muhammad's closest followers said this really fascinating statement at the inauguration of the first Islamic academies in southern Iraq. He said, the preservation of language is as much an obligation upon us as ritual devotions. So, because no scripture and no faith can truly be understood if the nuances of its language are lost. And that's basically part of the problem that we have today in a lot of world religions, is that there's a disconnect between the original ideas. We see that in the Bible as well. The original Hebrew concepts have been lost to a lot of people, because especially during the time of Hellenization, where there was a big disconnect between the Jewish clergy and the priestly caste, who were mostly speaking Greek, and the scriptures, which were mostly composed in Hebrew and Aramaic, and of course Hebrew had died out mostly as a living language years before. So most of the people in the Holy Land spoke Aramaic or Greek. Very few people actually spoke Hebrew. So there was a big disconnect. We're talking about centuries before the time of Jesus. And of course, as most people would know, that Jesus Christ spoke Aramaic. That was his mother tongue, as it was the mother tongue of most of his people. So what happens with the Quran as well is as Islam spread into the world, most of the people who become Muslims were non-Arabs, whether they're Aramean-speaking people of the Levant or Coptic-speaking people of Egypt or Amazigh-speaking people of North Africa or Persian-speaking people of Iraq and Persia and beyond. These people learned Arabic, but Arabic was not their mother tongue. And in a lot of these cases, they didn't have access to the original connotations. And in a lot of cases, we see people bringing in their own linguistic background into their interpretation, and also their religious background, because we see a lot of influence by Christians who convert to Islam and become scholars, bringing in Christian dogma and ideas, and a lot of times superimposing them on the interpretation of the Quran and giving the Quran meanings that it wasn't originally supposed to have, and rereading passages. And of course, on top of that, you had the political motivation of these empires that were created in the name of Islam, like the Umayyad Empire and the Abbasid Empire and all the empires until today, who were created as a means to dominate people and gain power, etc. And they needed to change how the Quran was understood in a lot of cases to create a sense of control of the population. And these interpretations, which we carry today, have caused a lot of strife in the world. So how do we reclaim the beautiful, universalist, compassionate ideas of the Quran, the forward-thinking ideas of the Quran, this creative thinking that the Quran inspires, this dynamic fusion of ideas, this dynamism, which is generally lost, is by reclaiming the original roots of the language.
1: This is Letters in Politics, and we are in conversation with Mohammed Jibara. Mohammed Jibara is the author of the book, The Life of the Quran, From Eternal Roots to Enduring Legacy. Tell me more what you mean by that, Mohammed Jibara, concerning sort of the universalist aspect, compassionate aspect of Islam. You write in your book, The Life of the Quran, that it's I don't know if it's a dichotomy, but on one hand, the Quran is very precise in its meaning, but on the other hand, it also encourages differing interpretations of what's being said.
2: Exactly. So the Arabic language, just like most languages, and especially the Semitic languages, are embedded with deep, multi-layered meanings. So a word, an idea can convey so many ideas, so many concepts, and unless you're familiar with the roots of the language, unless you're familiar with the depth of meaning that's embedded in a word, you're going to lose a lot of the ideas, and then it becomes bland, it becomes shallow. So the Quran never wanted to be a shallow, boring book. The Quran is purposely structured to force you to have to read it and reread it over and over again. And the concept of Quran, the grammatical construction of the word, is something that's done often. So something that you do on a regular basis. So it goes back to blossoming, inspiring, opening up, inspiring, achieving another level of success, bringing out the best in you. And the only way you can do that is by repeatedly going back and re-exploring and trying to figure things out. So the Quran is not something that you read once and then that's it. It's something that by the nature of its structure forces you to have to continuously come back and read and study over and over again. Like, I've lived with the Quran since I started memorizing it for over three decades. I have taught it to tens of thousands of students around the world. I've helped thousands of students memorize the Quran, you name it, and I've written all these books. And I still, every time I look at the Quran, every single time I go back and read it again, there are so many things that I see that I didn't see before. And I still, I feel that everything I know about the Quran is only scraping the surface, and this is only just the beginning of exploration. It is such a vast ocean of ideas and concept, and basically that's what makes it so miraculous, you know, for the lack of better words, and at least this is how Muslims see it, that this is so divine and so out of this world because of how amazing the language in the Quran is, how it is able to inspire different ideas and different people at different times.
1: So my understanding here, again, Muhammad has his first revelation in 610 AD, and then over the next 20 plus years, he would continue to have these. He'd recite these words from God, and then they would be written down by several scribes. And that this would again happen for about 20, 22 years. And then in 632, Muhammad dies. And in the final couple of years of Muhammad's life, he's actually overseeing the editing process of the Quran, sort of taking all these things that were said and written down during the previous 20 plus 22 years and rearranging them. He's actually doing some very serious editing here that we would recognize today when you have to keep reworking parts of a book or an essay or whatever it is. But then Muhammad dies in 632, and a number of his scribes or people who at least helped him create this Quran were killed in the Battle of Yamama. And after that, it was the first caliph, a very important figure, Abu Bakr, who went and collected the book to make sure that it would be preserved.
2: So basically what happens is the Prophet Muhammad had a group of 42 select scribes who were supposed to be the bastions of the Quranic learning. And when I spoke about Musaylima, the man who claimed prophethood, who actually planned this complex assassination attempt against these people, he has snipers who kill off 40 of them. Of course, the only reason two of the scribes were saved that day is because they were, quote-unquote, miraculously ill, so they stayed in their tents and they were spared. Otherwise, our access and our connection to the roots and the deeper understandings of the Quran would have been lost forever. So what Abu Bakr does, he doesn't compile the Quran. He gets these two scribes who have survived to compile the ideas of how the Quran should be understood, which were taught to students. And this is where we have the formation of the institutes of Quranic learning, which were passed down through traditional scholarship generation after generation until today. And of course, that's how the Quran is preserved. Its ideas are preserved, even though you have empires that try to change the interpretation and understanding of the Quran for their own political gains.
1: And then there's Caliph Uthman.
2: Yes.
1: Who is said to create sort of Uthmanic codex, which would become the basis of the Quran. Is that correct?
2: So what Uthman does is after the time of the formation of the academies at Kufa and Basra, which are in southern Iraq, the Arabic language takes on a new, basically it develops a new script, which becomes, is later known as the Kufic script. So this script that is standardized becomes the new script of the language. So it, in order to ensure that there are no misunderstandings, because remember we spoke about how the Arabic language didn't have a standardization of how words were written in terms of a script. It was difficult to read unless you were the scribe yourself. So what Uthman does is he consolidates all of this by using one script, and he has five copies made from the original manuscript that was compiled by the Prophet Muhammad. And these five were spread into different parts, the main capitals of the Islamic world, so that copies would be made from these manuscripts. Because for most people who didn't have access to the manuscript, they memorized the Quran. And in some cases, people's memory might be faulty. And then when they write their own books, you know, try to write a manuscript, there might be a mistake here and there. So what Uthman wanted to do is to make sure that there were no manuscripts floating around that had errors in them, so that there would not be a confusion. So there has to be a standardized, and these are the standard manuscripts that are copied from the original manuscript from the Prophet Muhammad. And that's why today, regardless of what school of thought you come from as a Muslim, whether you're from the Sunnis or the Shiites or the Ismailis or any sect that exists under Islam, everyone uses the exact same book, because that was the book that was copied from the original manuscript that the Prophet Muhammad had. And of course, the memorization also helps. So memorization is a very powerful tool, because manuscripts can be destroyed.
1: That's how information was passed down back in the day.
2: Correct.
1: Yeah, yes. It was all about memorization.
2: Correct. So it was a combination of both. So you need the memorization, but you also need the books as backup to help us in case we forget, because obviously we're humans and different circumstances cause us to forget. It doesn't matter how powerful your memory is. If you're stressed, you're going to forget the most basic things. And not that you're going to forget them forever, but in that moment, you're going to forget, because that's how we are. Like if I'm stressed, understressed, it doesn't matter how much I know something, my mind is going to be blank, because okay, I'm stressed and my mind is thinking about other things. So if you ask me to write something I had memorized, I'm not going to be able to help you in that moment. So I have to be in a state where, you know, you're in a better state, where you're healthy and you're normal. So it's always important that in case somebody goes through extreme amounts of stress or trauma, which happens as human beings, that the knowledge is not lost, it's preserved. And that's the fascinating thing about the Prophet Muhammad, is that from the first revelation, the Quran was always written down by scribes. It was always compiled. And he made sure that it was, because even though memory is great, he wanted to have a backup. Yeah. So you have to have both.
1: Again, the
2: so
1: importance.
2: If the memory fails.
1: Again, yeah, the importance of the book. That's why he, because you. You're
2: correct.
1: Sort of not technically in stone, but figuratively in stone.
2: Yes.
1: What's the oldest version of the Quran we have? Meaning like physical copy.
2: It's hard to know, because there. I'll tell you what I believe. I believe that there are extremely old copies that exist that we don't have access to for one reason or another. There were digs that were done in Medina, in Arabia, in the last 20 years. And they unearthed boxes filled with scrolls, manuscripts, you know, of Quranic passages, etc. They have not been made accessible to the public yet, but those, I believe would probably be the oldest that we have. It's not, you know, what wants to become accessible to people, but it was not unusual for Muslims in the past to bury copies of the Quran. They would put them inside wooden boxes and bury them in their house in case there's a fire, in case there's something that the books are preserved.
1: Well, that's interesting. I do want to talk about, before we wrap up our conversation, coming back to the Quran being the first book in the Arabic language. And I want to talk about Arabic writing. It is connected, as is most alphabet languages, including English, which our alphabet comes from the Latin alphabet,
2: yes.
1: That we all share a common linguistic ancestor when it comes to the alphabet, and that being the Phoenicians, an ancient people.
2: Correct.
1: Sort of
2: exactly.
1: Like around modern-day yes. Lebanon. Tell me about the connection of Arabic to, again, if this is the first book written in Arabic that we have, what? Tell me about that development of the Arabic alphabet.
2: So the Arabic alphabet that we have today evolved from the original Canaanite script. So the Canaanites are what we refer to as Phoenicians. And their script is from which basically most of the scripts that we have in the world, at least in the Western world, were developed from the Canaanite script. So you have Hebrew, Aramaic, Greek, obviously, Latin, etc., and Arabic. So they evolved from these scripts. And the beauty of the Semitic scripts is that each letter was originally a pictograph and it symbolized an idea. So the combination of letters, which I talk about in chapter one of the life of the Quran, the combination of letters also conveys a combination of ideas. So it's not just important to understand the words. You also have to understand the letters, because the letters also, not only the root words, the root meaning helps you understand the meaning of the word, but the combination of letters helps us understand the meanings of the words. I'll give you a little example of how numerology and letters play into the Quran. So there's a
1: chapter.
2: Just
1: to point out, we get our numbers from Arabic.
2: Yes, and the numbers that we have are Arabic numerals. And of course, if I had the ability to draw, I would show you, but basically, the number one is one angle. The number two had two angles. The number two was basically angles. And the zero is a circle because it had no angles. So that's how they developed, was based on angles. And, so going back to the letters, there's a chapter called Nuh, which is the story of Noah. And of course, in the Quranic telling, it mentions something about 950 years of Noah's life. And the fascinating thing about the chapter Nuh, Noah, is if you count the letters, there are 950 letters in the chapter. It's really fascinating in terms of the numerology and the insistence, like the precision of letters. And of course, this was edited, you know, in its final form by the Prophet Muhammad. So even down to the letters, in terms of what is the middle letter of the Quran is the letter Lam, which is L, and the Lam or Lamed, the L sound or Lambda, signifies learning, nuanced learning. So the Quran's middle letter conveys the idea of, if you really want to succeed, you need to approach the world and approach me as a book with a nuanced understanding. Don't just be surface. Don't just think on the surface. Don't be superficial. Don't be extreme. Use nuance in understanding. Understand that there's so much to learn. There's so much to understand, and you can't know everything. You can't have all knowledge in your mind. That there's always going to be someone out there who knows something you don't. So you always have to humble yourself to continuously learn more and try to improve yourself.
1: I took an Arabic class.
2: And that's,
1: yeah.
2: Yes,
1: sorry, go ahead. No, please.
2: And we see these little codes embedded into Quranic chapters. So you were saying about your Arabic class?
1: Well, yeah, I mean, it's actually superficial, but I many years ago, and regrettably I did not stick with it, but I did take an Arabic class. And something you realize early on in the writing system is it's actually very much like English. What may look, you know, quite different. I mean, it does go in the opposite direction that English goes in. But other than that, it has its own symbols. But what you're really seeing when you're looking at Arabic writing is cursive.
2: Yes. It's cursive, yes.
1: Like I said, it's superficial, but I was just saying, like, oh, when you realize that, like, oh, this is just cursive. I see what's going on here.

0: Wow. You know, regrettably, they don't teach young people cursive in English anyways anymore.
1: Yeah, cursive is so beautiful. I would highly encourage people to just practice it just for cognitive exercises.
0: Yeah, and it really makes sense. It makes sense, right? Because if I find my grandparents or great grandparents' letters, it's actually very beautiful English cursive. I know how to write cursive. I was taught cursive in school, but I don't write it very beautifully. but the reason I'm bringing that up is because to compare it with the importance of writing and the way that it looks in the Quran, people before who wrote by hand, writing did matter.
1: Yes, it did. Yes. And it when you write things, because like when I was writing my books, I did a lot of brainstorming by hand. I don't like sitting in front of a computer and writing. So that was the final form in terms of, okay, we're ready to type this in. But I wrote most of the ideas out by hand in cursive on pieces of paper. And just writing it down, it has a very different feel. It's a very different experience. I would say there's a therapeutic element to it. It calms you. It really does. Especially when you're writing cursive, you have to have precision in your head. If you don't, if you're trying to write too fast or if you're agitated, the script is not going to work. Your hands are going to go all over the place and it's not going to look, messy. So if you want to write nicely, it almost forces you to have to calm yourself. It forces you to, it's almost meditative and the rhythms. And so I found it really helpful using cursive and writing by hand on pieces of paper when I was writing my books.
0: Do you find a moving away from cursive in Arabic like you do in English in the modern world?
1: Moving away from, well.
0: Like a lot of, well, I guess my point, a lot of young people today in English don't even know how to write cursive. I'm probably generalizing, but that's been my experience. I've met young people like, yeah, I don't know how to write cursive. Because they're all typing on keyboards, you know?
1: Yes. So that seems to be a problem in the Arab world as well, is that because a lot of young people are typing, especially in the Middle East, they use English letters, so they write the Arabic in English. So they use a 7 for the ha or a 3 for the ayin, for these letters. And then the writing is in English letters, right? Basically in the Latin letters. So very few people are actually using Arabic anymore. And I doubt that there are many people who are actually writing it by hand anymore. So it's not just a problem here. It is a concern. And I know when I was in the Middle East the last time, they had movements where people were trying to revive using the Arabic letters again, the Arabic, using Arabic when people type and when people communicate, instead of using, basically trying to transliterate what they're sharing with other people.
0: Muhammad,
1: especially among younger people.
0: Yeah. Yeah, no, that's interesting. Yeah, I guess we can't stop the times.
1: Yes.
0: Mohammed Jibara, thank you for your time. I've enjoyed our conversation very much.
1: Thank you so much, sir, for having me on your show. It was very refreshing.
0: Mohammed Jibara has been our guest. He has joined us for a conversation about his book called The Life of the Quran, From Eternal Roots to Enduring Legacy. For our friends in the San Francisco Bay Area this weekend, there will be another fundraiser for Gaza, particularly for artists in Gaza and from Gaza. It's going to be held at the Starry Plow in Berkeley. That's at 3101 Shattuck Avenue. It is this Saturday, March 23rd from 1 to 5 p.m. It is going to be featuring food and music, documentary film, conversation, and Gazan art display. The event's called We All Live in Gaza. Again, it is a fundraiser for artists in Gaza as well as from Gaza, being held this Saturday, March 23rd at the Starry Plow in Berkeley from 1 to 5.

p.m. And that does it for Letters and Politics. The show is produced by Deanna Martinez. Kristen Thomas is the engineer. I'm Mitch Jezrich, and I thank you for listening.

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It is 2 p.m. coming up next, Against the Grain.

0: today on Against the Grain.
1: In the city of Chicago, whether it's citations for parking or towing and impoundment or traffic tickets through red light cameras, which are concentrated especially in poor communities of color, all of those sorts of operations together account for, and this is just auto-related, accounts for 7% of the city's total budget, which is just stunning.
0: At every step of the process in which communities are policed and punished, states, localities, and other public entities benefit financially, along with their partners in the private sector. Scholars Joe Soss and Joshua Page describe the multitude of ways in which the poorest people, not just individuals, but the communities around them, become a cash cow for extracting revenue for the state. From the studios of KPFA in Berkeley, California, this is Against the Grain on Pacifica Radio. I'm Sasha Lilly. The poor and people of color have been dispossessed and exploited since this country's inception. But in the 1980s, that form of exploitation shifted. In the context of austerity, of tax cuts for the wealthy resulting in constrained public services and limited public funding, the state turned to those with the least. The tremendous sweep of revenue extraction and how it became central to the criminal legal system is the subject of legal plunder, the predatory dimensions of criminal justice. Joshua Page is professor of sociology and law at the University of Minnesota, and Joe Soss is professor of public service there. Joe, can you give us a sense of how extensive is the practice of extracting revenue either for the state or for private interests from people who are caught up in the criminal legal system?
1: Well, today, some sort of practice or another that does that, that extracts from poor communities, exists almost everywhere in the system and almost everywhere in the country. It occurs through policing, through courts, through prisons and jails. It occurs through probation and parole and through the bail industry and a whole variety of services provided through for-profit firms that are connected almost everywhere throughout the system. So it's quite pervasive, and this is something that did not exist in this way simply, 40 years ago. It's been a new development and spread rapidly. The one thing that I'd say about your question is you say people who are entangled in the criminal legal system. Well, that is an interesting question, because part of what these extractive practices do is entangle community members, especially family members, but others in the community, well beyond the person who we usually think of as entangled in the system, who might be arrested.
0: Well, keeping that in mind then, that we're not just talking about those particular people who are directly caught up in the system, I want to ask you both, to illustrate this, what are the forms that this practice, which you call predatory, kind of revenue-generating practice, can take at the level of policing?
1: Sure. Well, at the level of policing, there are obviously all kinds of fines and citations that get distributed. And also police are typically the ones, law enforcement at that level, who's involved in processes of asset forfeiture. And in asset forfeiture, the individual isn't really accused of violating any law. Rather, their property is accused of having illicit origins or uses of some sort. And of course, the piece of property doesn't have the same rights as an individual, like rights to legal defense. And it can be taken essentially with an accusation. And then, so we're talking about a car or cash or a television set or anything that it might be. And that can be taken by law enforcement under suspicion, and the individual would have to pursue a very costly legal challenge to get it returned to them. And that almost never happens, of course. And so in this manner, you see law enforcement generating tremendous revenue. In fact, in 2014, for the first time, and quite shockingly, the total amount taken through asset forfeiture around the country exceeded the total amount taken nationally through burglaries that year.
0: Ironic. So where does the money go then, from asset forfeiture or police ticketing people for, you know, a traffic violation or jaywalking or whatever? Where does that money go? Can one generalize about where that money ends up?
1: Well, there are different kinds of rules in different jurisdictions. Sometimes this goes into general revenue at the municipal level or at the state level. With asset forfeiture in particular, there's been a significant problem with the money becoming a kind of slush fund for local police departments, where they spend it on all sorts of things that are not really approved through democratically elected representatives and may not be actually revealed publicly, may not be documented for the public record in various ways. So it's been a significant accountability problem. Now, in many cases, the revenue that's generated, because it gets mixed in, it may wind up going to a variety of other agencies that have nothing to do with criminal legal governance. And through that process gives other agencies within government a material investment in maximizing revenue, or at least defending the revenue that's coming in through these sorts of practices.
0: Joshua Page, then, at the next step, when people face courts, how does this extraction of revenue function there? What forms does it take, and what impact does that have on those people who are directly or indirectly pulled into the nexus of the criminal legal system?
2: Well, when people are arrested, often they'll have to come up with bail. So in most states that have a cash bail system where judges post bail that people are unable to pay, they often have to go to a bail bond company to get out, which then charge 10% of the bail, which is not returned. So people are losing hundreds, often thousands of dollars. And then when people get into their court cases, the courts now charge all kinds of fees for quote-unquote using the legal system. Most places now charge fees for public defenders. Some charge fees for trials. And then when a person is convicted, all kinds of what are called assessments or surcharges are charged to the defendant. So you'll often have to pay into a victim's fund, into a law library fund. And these are also where revenues are distributed sort of across government. And if a person remains in jail, then they're subjected to all kinds of extractive practices that are in the jail. And those go from the phone calls to the commissary, people on the outside putting money on their books. And so what Joe and I try to show in the book is that these practices often work together and are really connected. And it's that create this sort of cascading effect where people are losing money at every turn.
0: So I wonder if you could talk more about something you just mentioned, which is the bail bond industry. Tell us, if you will, how it operates. And also, this is something that you actually have particular insight into, and I wonder if you could talk about that.
2: Several years ago, I spent over a year actually working as a bail bond agent as part of a study of the industry and bail in general. And it was through that I had really a firsthand understanding of how the industry works. So it works in that it begins with judges requiring financial bail that defendants can't afford. You know, particularly since the 1990s, the frequency with which judges assign bail and the amount of money that they require has gone up considerably. And over 80% of defendants are indigent enough to qualify for a public defender. The majority of them cannot afford to post their own bail with the court, which they would get back at the end of their case. And so what they have no choice but to go to bail bond companies. Now, these are private companies that offer to bail people out of jail for a premium, which is typically 10%. So for a $1,000 bail, the bail bond company would charge $100 that it keeps. It doesn't give back to the defendant. In addition, the defendant will have to sign a contract, as well as come up with at least one, often two, co-signers who will co-sign the contract also somewhat like signing for a loan, which then brings in a whole population of people who then become responsible for the defendant and under the thumb of the bail bond company.
0: You also mentioned that once people, if they are found guilty and end up in jail or prison, that there's a whole system, and you're stressing that these systems are not operating in isolation, but in many ways are connected with each other, of extracting revenue from the incarcerated. And I think that may come as a surprise for a lot of people who aren't connected to, have never been in prison or aren't connected to people who have been sent to jail, that this is not just about private prisons, but about the majority of them, which are public prisons. Can you tell us in more detail how that operates and where the revenue ends up?
2: Yeah, that's a really great question. Yeah, typically when people are thinking about money making and when it comes to incarceration, are thinking of private prisons, prisons that are owned and operated by private corporations. But it's also true that the public prisons, those that are owned and operated by the state, are shot through with all kinds of revenue extracting practices, some of these private, some of these public. So prisons often charge, jails and prisons often charge what are called pay-to-stay fees. They charge for room and board, medical expenses, and all kinds of other services. And then there are a bunch of private companies that are involved. So we have the telecoms that charge exorbitant rates for phone calls. We have commissaries that are like, you know, little stores inside the prisons that jack up their prices. And so for all those practices, the incarcerated person needs money. And because, you know, those who work on the inside make so little from their employment, they rely on people on the outside. And so it's here that family members primarily provide that money. And when they do, when they deposit money to put on the books of people who are in jail or prison, they're often charged a very large fee for that. And so throughout the process, it's actually the person's family that's putting up the money. Whether we're talking about bail, the people who pay the premiums are often family members, most often women, mothers, grandmothers, sisters, wives, girlfriends. Those putting the money on people's books, same. It's shown that it's primarily women, primarily low-income women in color, that are putting up this money that's getting extracted. And this money, so some of it goes, so the fees would go to the government. And then for the private services, these private companies sign contracts with the state. And often as part of those contracts, the state gets a commission. And so the company will give a set amount to the state based on the profits that they get. And so, you know, the telecom industry, for example, is a $1.2 billion industry. And, several, you know, it was reported several years ago that the states brought in $460 million in these commissions. So the revenue is going both to private companies and to the state who are operating in partnership. These are public-private partnerships.
0: Josh was just talking about the ways that entities benefit from these extractive, basically extractive arrangements where revenue is generated off of people within the criminal legal system or their relatives. And I wanted to ask you, what is the magnitude of the revenue generation for the state? I mean, I recognize that what you're writing about here operates on a multitude of levels, from very local up to very broad levels of governance. But can we make generalizations about these revenues? Are they really significant for these different public entities that benefit from those revenues?
1: The short answer is yes. The more complex answer is that we don't have very good data to look at this in any sort of summary way across the nation. And we don't have that because government doesn't collect, doesn't, you know, federal government doesn't require local or state governments to record all of this information in a uniform fashion, doesn't collect it at the national level so that we can hold government accountable for these activities. There's just simply no good record. Is there some surveys in which various states or localities report their own information in whatever ways they choose to do so? And it's self-reporting, so we don't know for sure what it means, but we just don't really have anything solid. What we do have are records in various places that have emerged either from some sort of accounting within a particular local or state government, or because there's been an investigation, or there's been by journalists or something like that. Researchers have sometimes been able to get better data in particular locales. And what we know from that is that for the most part, wherever we look, we find that jurisdictions have become, at state and local levels, quite dependent on these revenues. These practices really escalated, in some cases emerged and escalated in the wake of starting sort of after the mid-1980s, when you saw tremendous cuts in taxes on corporations and on wealthy Americans. You saw substantial reductions in transfers downward from federal government to state and local governments. And you also saw increases in what state and local governments were expected to do. New responsibilities devolved down from federal government to the lower levels. And so what happened at that point was there were too few resources at those levels to cover the new responsibilities. And they began to develop a variety of practices for extracting from the bottom to fill in the gaps. And so in many cases, what we see around the country is that even when the percentages are not especially high for what of the overall budget of a city, say, or of a state, the resources are essential because they've been cut to the bone in terms of revenues available for funding operations. And what these revenues do is fill in, sometimes quite substantially. You know, in the city of Chicago, for example, whether it's citations for parking or towing and impoundment or traffic tickets through red light cameras, which are concentrated especially in poor communities of color, all of those sorts of operations together account for, and this is just auto-related stuff, accounts for 7% of the city's total budget, which is just stunning. So you have various mixes in different states and localities, but in general, you find that whatever the variation might be across those localities, they're playing a really fundamental role in filling in the budget holes that they have.
0: Joe Soss is my guest, co-author with Joshua Page of Legal Plunder, The Predatory Dimensions of Criminal Justice. I'm Sasha Lilly, and this is Against the Grain. So, Josh, we've been talking about the vastness of the revenues that are generated by ticketing people and charging them for fees, and if they are in the courts, if they're charged with something, bail bonds, and if they end up incarcerated, all the many, many costs at inflated levels that they or their families must pay, in a sense, an image is taking shape. But I wonder if you could tell us more directly, what is the human cost of these predatory practices, given that by and large they are targeting the most vulnerable people in society?
2: To begin with, they require people to make serious trade-offs, right? Because again, these are the people that are being disproportionately being charged these fines and fees and you know, paying the bails, paying the telephone charges and so forth are low income, if not poor. And so when they have to pay these things, then, you know, there are costs and there are trade-offs that have to happen. You know, there's lots of reports showing that people who pay, you know, have this kind of criminal legal debt have to often, you know, put off rent, have to put off, you know, purchasing medicines, groceries and so forth. Often people, again, often the family members of the criminal person who's legally entangled will take on additional jobs. They'll stay in jobs that they don't want to be a part of. There's research that shows it has negative effects on children because of the costs that are taken. And so I think, you know, on the one hand, there's a lot of socioeconomic costs that also spill over into, you know, there's some research on the psychological costs, the health effect, negative health effects of people, not just because they may be putting off doctor's visits or medical, but the stress that's involved with being so in debt. You know, and often people are indebted not just to the criminal legal system, but have debt from, you know, education loans, medical debt, and so forth. So it puts people, you know, there's growing research to show the sort of multidimensional harms that come from this. So yeah, I think that's, you know, a good place to begin. And of course, you know, these debts, because they're often covered by, you know, the people who are not legally indebted, it creates real tensions in relationships. You know, it creates, you know, it raises questions about who owes what to whom. You know, I saw when I was working bail is that parents or partners or so forth would pay the bail, and then there would be expectations that the person would not only pay them back monetarily, but more importantly, to take certain actions to change their life. And when that didn't happen, that there would be disappointment and so forth. And so, you know, these debts are, you know, yes, they are financial, but they also become social, and they reshape social relations among families, among partners, and so forth.
0: Do you think that when we think about poverty in the U.S., the fees and fines and other ways that the criminal legal system extracts revenue from people, disproportionately poor people, needs to be taken into account?
2: Oh, I definitely do. It's really important to understand poverty as being not just about, you know, individuals and their educational level and so forth, but really focusing on the institutions and organizations that actively extract revenues out of particular communities, right? So our focus in this book is really on communities, which are the sources of the government resources, the private profits. And, you know, there's some studies in the bail area and the fines and fee that show, you know, just how socially and spatially concentrated this revenue extraction is. And it's drawing out huge amounts of money from communities that are, you know, already are marked by concentrated disadvantage. And so, absolutely, but of course not in isolation, right? These are also the same communities that people are dependent on payday lenders, on pawn shops that are targeted for subprime loans. And so I think this is part of the mix that really, you know, helps us understand, you know, the stickiness of poverty, the stickiness of the racial wealth gap, and so forth.
0: Joshua Page, how new is this? Predatory practices being directed to people who are in racialized groups, people who are poor or working class. Some people might think, well, hasn't that really been baked into this country from the beginning?
2: Yeah, I mean, so our argument in this book is about continuity and change, right? It's not just like one long story of continuity. There's substantial change that we're talking about too. And so if we want to focus just on the criminal legal system, I mean, what we call predation resource extraction has been there from the very, very beginning, right? But for the most part, up until the 1980s, most of the extraction was focused on labor, extracting labor from those who are either defendants or people who are convicted of crime, right? Going back to convict leasing, chain gangs, plantation prisons, you know, agricultural based plantation prisons in the South, factories were set up inside of prisons during the Gilded Age and made substantial revenues, profits for businesses. But that, what really changed in the 1980s is there was a shift from labor to finance. Now, prison exploitation of prison labor still exists, but it's been dwarfed now by these practices that focus on finance, that focus on extracting money primarily from legally entangled people and their families. And part of the reason for that is the system grew so large that when you and get just a little bit of money from the individuals who are involved in the system and their loved ones and communities, you can actually start making substantial revenues. And so the shift we talk about is, this rebalancing from specifically labor to finance, which was part of the general financialization of the economy in the U.S., from the 1970s onwards. So yeah, there is a lot. We do tell a story of continuity of the specific targeting of groups that are disadvantaged by race, class, and gender. But we also tell a story of change over time. And it's really clear when we start looking at the criminal legal system, how this has shifted. So we try to tell that story, also.
0: Joe Soss, can you place the changes in the 1980s that led to this kind of quantitative and qualitative shift in how predatory practices were extracted in the United States, move from whatever historic dispossession, labor exploitation, to one through finance and generation of revenue, in the context of changes that had happened earlier that pushed toward criminalizing and policing Black and brown communities in the decades previous to that?
1: Sure. Well, let me start by addressing, you said, it's not just a qualitative shift from a labor focus to finance, but also a quantitative shift. And I just want to elaborate on that for a moment.
0: Sure.
1: Which is that that part of the big difference that it makes to focus on labor than to focus on finance is that with labor, you really have the individual that you have in custody in some sort of way that you can force to labor for you. And that is it in some ways. When you switch to finance, when you begin to add fines and fees and all kinds of other surcharges and various things, first of all, it expands where you can do your takings, which is not just under custody, but everywhere in the system, from policing to court processes of various types. At every stage of the system, you get this, you can add these things on. And so there's dramatic expansion across the system. Second of all, you can, this creates an easy model for private partners, for for-profit firms to come in, right? They can simply add their own fees for whatever service they want to provide. So that expands the actors that are involved. Third of all, you now can expand the people who you can take resources from are not just the person you have in custody, but the community. And so it allows for much more of a community focus in draining resources, which is really where the resources are ultimately, because the person who's in custody is so impoverished, right? Has so little and makes very little from any labor in the carceral context, for example. And so you expand into the community as your primary target of takings. And then fourth of all, you can expand in a sense over time, because once you switch to finance, you can impose debt. And what debt does is allow you to claim future resources that people don't even have. And of course, lacking resources is by definition the state of existence in impoverished communities. And so it's very crucial to be able to not just take what people have now, but to obligate them to give to what they have in the future. So in all these ways, it's a massive expansion of credit. And if we look at what sort of drives this, Josh and I point to three sort of intersecting developments. One is, as I mentioned before, the sort of shifting in public finance. It's the restructuring of public finance so that fewer resources are being transferred from federal government to lower jurisdictions. More constraints are being placed, more limits are placed on what lower jurisdictions, particularly localities, can do to raise resources, particularly after the passage of Proposition 13 in California in 1978. And you see a sort of desperation for resources as this combines with tax cuts for those who are wealthiest among Americans and with corporations. And so in that context, you see a broader turn to efforts to extract revenue from the bottom. You see state lotteries, you see SID taxes, you see new sales taxes, all of that sort of stuff. And this represents one of the major, these predatory criminal legal practices, one of the major areas of expansion. Right? And if you think about the major thing that happened in this period, it was cutting back services, right? Cutting back on operations and social services through a sort of logic of austerity. And city managers and city elected officials saying, hey, we just can't afford to do this anymore. We're going to cut back. And that's happening all over the country. But at this point, the sort of racially toxic, tough on crime politics, in the United States had become a kind of a political juggernaut. It was not something that was going to be rolled back. You were not going to get a reduction of operations and policing, or, a slowdown and stoppage of incarceration in the United States at that point. And so because of that, you saw a sort of the way in which this campaign for tough on crime and punitive policy orientation sort of advancing, the way that mattered most was in sort of justifying, creating a pretext for and a motivation in some cases for imposing greater practices of extraction. So you see tough on crime is going to mean creating more fines and imposing them more often and raising their level. You see the idea that, higher levels of bail is going to keep the public safe. You see the idea that, in various ways, getting tough on the criminals and making them pay sort of expands to the idea that they should have to pay for whatever costs are involved. All along the way, rather than taxpayers, that in a sense it would be a further theft from rule-abiding Americans to have them pay, as they traditionally had. And so all these two developments come together with the third, which is privatization, which was sweeping governance in the United States and really around the world at this time. And so you get, as the expenditures go up and up on policing and incarceration, you create these streams of spending that are very attractive to for-profit firms, and they start to come in offering all kinds of solutions to problems, even problems that that governments didn't even know they had in some cases, to try to get their foot in the door, and they begin to, in some cases, solve very real problems like the lack of capacity to incarcerate everyone that was being convicted at this time. They began to have private prisons, but they also began to sort of take over operations in so-called public prisons, from a commissary to telephone and telecommunications operations to health services to, you name it, across the board. And so these things sort of converge in a way that, when you get the private actors coming in, the corporations, it not only adds a new set of actors, a further set of actors that are there simply to make money, but it also adds a new set of powerful political actors who can push to maximize revenue generation and who in some cases demonstrate new models for revenue generation that they can get adopted by governments. And so you get really a pretty complete transformation of practices in this area as those three developments come together.
0: Well, just to clarify, and this is, I guess, a theme that at least goes back to the late Mike Davis about whether profiteering, for example, in private prisons drives mass incarceration. I believe you're not arguing that the extraction of financial revenue, even if it may have taken on a logic of its own, has been the driver of mass incarceration. Is that correct?
1: Yes, that's absolutely correct. The idea that that it was the pursuit of profits that drove mass incarceration is complicated at the least, but in our opinion, mostly incorrect. The drivers of mass incarceration have been studied in great detail, and they come from a variety of sources. But really, if you're interested in the kind of predatory practices that we study, what you find is that they're later to the game. They come in precisely because incarceration is going up and up and up, which is creating needs for capacity and which is creating new revenue, new streams of expenditure that could be tapped as revenue. And so there's both opportunity in the form of capacity crises and the need to handle all of this new policing and incarceration. And there's opportunity, sort of the motivation to get involved because there's so much money slushing around here. And so the corporations become involved because it becomes profitable once those changes are in motion, once we are pursuing mass incarceration.
0: I'm speaking with the authors of Legal Plunder, The Predatory Dimensions of Criminal Justice. Joe Soss is professor of public service at the University of Minnesota, and Joshua Page is professor of sociology and law there. I'm Sasha Lilly. This is Against the Grain. So Joshua Page, Joe was talking about how this shift took place in the 1980s that intensified and shifted the ways that revenues were extracted from regular people who found themselves caught up in some way in the criminal legal system and the things that drove it. And he talked about tax cuts. And so then these various entities trying to raise money when they weren't getting it through public coffers, obviously the racist politics of law and order, and then a kind of shift to public-private partnerships, which kind of characterized what's often called the neoliberal era, and that austerity particularly was driving this shift to find alternate streams of revenue. And I wanted to ask you, given the argument that you're making, that given that in the United States, the criminal legal system is highly decentralized, how did these drivers shape these predatory practices? Did they become widespread kind of organically from these forces shaping them all at once? Were they more concentrated in some places than others? Was it uneven?
2: Yeah, I mean, the story we tell is not one of conspiracy or a grand plan. It's, you know, a lot of what we talk about were people responding to crises, were public managers trying to find ways to fill budget holes, police departments trying to figure out how they could get some kind of money, you know, some additional money that isn't provided in budgets. So a lot of this, you know, prison administrators trying to fill budget holes and making plan, you know, making arrangements, signing contracts with private companies that would bring in commissions. And so a lot of this was about sort of struggling to deal with crises, you know. But there were also plenty of actors that came in specifically with the interests of making money, right? And then, you know, this is true of the bail bond industry. This is true of private prison corporations. This is true of telecom communications companies. This is true of commissary companies. This is true of many companies. And so, and as Joe said, as these industries got a foothold into the system, they also, you know, developed into really strong political players that do influence criminal legal policy. And we see this incredibly clearly with bail. When we talk about the bail bond industry, we're often talking about local bail bond companies, storefronts, if you will. But the big money makers in bail are the insurance companies that insure, that service sureties for these bail bond companies. They're the ones that make the large sums of money and things, and they're the ones that bankroll political action, and they're the ones that are continually fighting reforms at the state level, at the federal level. As these entities gained more and more interest, they also became more involved in political power. And so, yeah, and so what we find is that if you look across the U.S., there's a mismatch of these practices. Some states and some localities have much more intense asset forfeitures than others. Some have, you know, much more extractive private profit-making enterprises than they're in their prisons. We now have, because of political struggle, we now have six states that don't actually charge anything for prison phone calls anymore, including our state of Minnesota and California. And so they vary across the country and in different mixes, both across states and within states. But But yeah, so part of the, you know, by situating our story within broader changes in the political economy, broader changes in public finance and taxation, right, is we can see how, you know, the people have all kinds of different motives when they are implementing these practices, right? We're not interested in, you know, labeling people as predators, whatnot. We're interested in the kinds of conditions that make it so people are eager to implement these practices in a way, often to solve problems. And so, you know, so that's largely the story we tell, is how these larger changes and concrete policy developments led to these crises, and try to understand the ways that people try to address these crises, increasingly through these financial practices of resource extraction.
0: Well, then how did those impulses to solve crises by coming up with new revenue streams end up shaping the justification for such a sweeping change to the system, which, you know, I think for a lot of people, including people who might in some way benefit from these changes, say affluent people who might call for, you know, more policing, who then don't have to pay taxes for that policing. For a lot of those people, though, I would imagine that most people aren't really aware of the changes that happen, but obviously within the system itself, those working in the system would be very well aware of the changes. How did that transformation toward extracting revenue from people in the criminal system, their larger communities, how was that justified at the time?
2: That's a really great question. And something we focus on in the book is trying to understand how people make sense of these practices. And I think on the one hand, you know, again, linking what's happening in the criminal legal realm to what's happening sort of throughout the broader society, right? At this period, there's a shift in general to user fees, to charging people for, you know, going to the park, fees for, you know, going to college just skyrocket. And so there's this whole sort of move to charge people for services, seeing people less as citizens with, you know, that should have access to public services, rather as consumers that should have to pay for public goods. And then, so I think that's part of it. And the other part, you know, goes back. Another big part of this is, you know, the rhetoric around crime and punishment and law and order at the time, where, you know, this is a very racialized set of discourses about people who are quote unquote street criminals, which are understood to be black or brown and low income, are the so-called underclass, that they're lazy, that they lack personal responsibility, that they are dangerous, and therefore they need to take responsibility for their actions, and that includes paying for their own participation in the criminal legal system. It's a moralizing discourses that says, you know, that this is about disciplining people that are wayward, that are irresponsible. And so these we try to show these sort of market-oriented rhetorics and ideas, as well as criminal legal and, you know, these racialized criminal legal ideas come together to form a powerful set of justifications for these practices.
0: Joe Soss, in the time that we have remaining, I wanted to ask you about what can be done. You both argue in Legal Plunder, The Predatory Dimensions of Criminal Justice, that extracting revenue off the backs of poor people and their communities, the people entangled in the system, is an injustice, and that trying to reform the system is not enough. And I wanted to ask you then what the challenges are to thinking about bringing this to an end, to, you know, abolish these practices, as it were, given that they come out of a larger shift in the way that the economy was restructured in the 1980s, in which public revenues were cut, and that they are self-perpetuating, self-benefiting practices for state, local institutions, police departments, etc.?
1: You know, I think that it is no surprise, given that these are practices that disproportionately target the most vulnerable and politically marginalized communities in the country, that the barriers to overcoming them are quite high. These communities are marginalized in a variety of ways. They don't have the kinds of resources that that translate easily into influence in conventional politics in the United States. And so the barriers are quite high to overcoming these practices. And it's for that reason that we discuss in the book how remarkable it is that there have been so many victories and that it is actually both inspiring and in a sense worthy of our attention how many times significant inroads have been made. We see reform efforts that are advancing through legal channels, through, you know, through litigation campaigns. We see, you know, for example, uses of consumer law in creative ways, uses of constitutional limits on punishment being used in creative ways. We see election campaigns that have been sort of pulled into, for example, local district attorney, and state attorney general campaigns, where activists and advocates have pulled in candidates to really put on their radar these kinds of injustices, and in a sense become a major a theme of some of these campaigns, and have helped to elect these candidates who then worked in office with reformers in various ways. We've seen things like in San Francisco, where you have an actual office that has been created in government, which is there specifically to review these kinds of practices, and in a very novel arrangement, is actually set up as a kind of simultaneously inside and outside government actors. So it actually participates in coalitions that advocate for reform, that have put pressure on government as it works inside government to try and identify these practices and help build coalitions for reform inside government. We see all kinds of interesting combinations of activism, of conventional political advocacy, litigation, various sorts of legislative bills. In some cases, we see really fascinating coalitions of what we might consider strange bedfellows. For example, libertarian organizations have, in a number of cases, been quite willing to partner with social justice organizations on the left to challenge things like asset forfeiture, that for libertarians appear to be big government overreach and takings of property. And those coalitions have been especially effective in some cases, and have extended to things like excessive punishments or penalties for people who have criminal legal debt, such as stripping people of their driver's licenses, which prevents them from fulfilling their obligations as family members in many cases, makes it hard to go to your job and puts your job at risk, makes it hard to go to school, all those things. And so reforms of various kinds, victories have been happening around the country, and infrastructure has been built through organizations that have really prioritized networking and disseminating information, like Fines and Fees Justice Center, like Prison Policy Initiative, Worth Rises, and others, who are doing fantastic work along these lines. And so one of the things that we emphasize in the book is a lot of capacity has been built. A lot of successful strategies have been demonstrated. This is, in many ways, a perfect time to get into the fight, to try and do more with this. And one of the things we hope the book will do is help to motivate people to pay more attention to this issue and to join the fight.
0: We've seen a backlash from the right in response to the Movement for Black Lives and generally trying to shift the focus from police brutality to, again, a kind of law and order message. Do you feel like there's still momentum behind these challenges to the larger system of the criminal legal system, and then more specifically to generating revenue off of people caught up in the criminal legal system under these shifting winds and, of course, the Trump administration at the national level?
1: Yes, I think it's a great question. There are certainly some developments that were happening at the federal level that for now are dead in the water, and you're not going to see them advance under the Trump administration, most likely. And in

0: proposals has increased quite a bit. Democrats in many places at state and local level have become more emboldened than they typically have been in the context of the Trump administration and beginning to sort of mobilize in opposition. And there are a lot of opportunities that didn't exist before this moment too. So what we see is that the odds were always stacked against these kinds of campaigns in many ways politically, yet victories were being won. And that has not changed entirely with the rise of the Trump administration and the right-wing backlash politics of the last, most recent period. What we still see are isolated opportunities to win victories that are tailored to the context, where we have strategies and resources and mobilization that's well-matched to the particular opportunities in particular sites, particular local or state venues. We find the victories are still possible.
1: Joshua Page, thank you so much.
0: Thank you.
2: Thank you.
1: Joe Soss is professor of public service at the University of Minnesota, co-author with Joshua Page of Legal Plunder, The Predatory Dimensions of Criminal Justice. Joshua Page is professor of sociology and law at the University of Minnesota. You've been listening to Against the Grain. I'm Sasha Lilly. Thanks so much for listening, and please tune in again next time.

0: times.
1: Right now, we're robbing Peter to pay Paul. But again, any relief we could get for our ag communities as we go into harvest season, I'll be behind.
2: Independent Nebraska Senate candidate Dan Osborne supports President Donald Trump's new executive order waiving restrictions on red dyed diesel. Unlike regular diesel, this is untaxed and dyed red because it's only permitted for off-road uses like construction vehicles. The order aims to offset diesel's high cost, which has risen due to the Iran war. But Osborne and lawmakers from both sides of the aisle are condemning comments Trump made, saying Iran could bomb Los Angeles or San Diego as a, quote, small price to pay for keeping the country safe. The White House is calling Trump's comments a joke, but New York Governor Kathy Hochul calls it shocking.
3: I think this is just a continued deterioration of what he stands for, if anything, you know, what his presidency means. This could be a new low, except every day there's a new low.
2: Some Republicans are distancing themselves from Trump on issues like Iran, affordability, and data centers. While Trump believes rejecting data centers' economic impact is bad for small towns, Michigan GOP gubernatorial candidate John James says Michiganders get to make that decision, not the White House.
4: I believe very strongly that Michigan is open for business, but we are not for sale. And ultimately, if you want a data center, fine, we'll help. If you don't want a data center, fine, we'll help. But ultimately, the control should be dictated by the locals, not Lansing, not by lawyers and lobbyists.
2: In the lead up to the midterms, PNS is highlighting important polls. A new Navigator research poll finds 60% of Americans want President Trump and Congress to focus on affordability and the cost of living. But less than a quarter of people say they're doing just that. A separate Navigator poll finds groceries are the biggest strain on household budgets, causing people to either skip meals or buy fewer high-cost items at the supermarket. Chris Fleming is with Americans for Affordability.
5: Everyone is talking about how expensive things are and how they're having to make choices on whether or not they're going to buy a certain meal for dinner, or are they going to put gas in their car all the way.
2: While Trump and Republicans won the 2024 election on promises of affordability, the polls show Americans are at a breaking point after the federal mega bill cut social programs to fund tax breaks for the wealthy, and Trump's tariffs have caused everyday costs to fluctuate. Trump is reiterating promises to give every American $5,000 if Republicans win in the midterms. Former Transportation Secretary Pete Buttigieg says Americans see through this blatant attempt to buy votes, adding Republicans have lost their way.
6: Even they know that if they got a run on their record, they're going to lose. We demand higher wages. They say, let's do a gilded ballroom. We demand lower prices. Best they can do is give out Tom Cotton's cell phone number.
2: It's been 3 years since the October 7th attacks, which led to the Israel-Hamas war. More than 82,000 people have been killed, and the war has slowed to sporadic attacks amid a ceasefire brokered by Trump, but little progress has been made in other goals, like disarming Hamas or stopping Israeli intrusion into Palestine. I'm Edwin J. Vieira for Pacifica Network and Public News Service. 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

0: 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It is 3 o'clock. Coming up next, the Rick Smith Show.
1: It's time for the Rick Smith Show. Now, here is the voice of the working class, Rick Smith.
2: And welcome, brothers, sisters, working class heroes. This is the Rick Smith Show. Thanks so much for being here. Today on the big program, lots to get to, lots to talk about. Want to start off with this clip that was sent to me from a guy named Aaron Wythe. He's the CEO of the euphemistically named Freedom Foundation. And, well, Aaron goes on this rant about how, you know, we don't need unions anymore. Maybe they were good in the past. Here he is.
3: Now, it's my belief that unions in America were founded with noble intent. In the late 1800s, at a time where there was child labor, people dying in coal mines and steel mills for a dollar a day, the workers banded together with noble intent, together to bargain against employers that were taking advantage of them. The unions themselves weren't this professional class of union bosses. They were the workers themselves.
2: And I got to stop him here. They're still the workers themselves, because back then still had leaders. They elected leaders. And look, I love guys like this who it is their goal to destroy unions. Now understand, Wythe is an immigrant turned citizen, according to his website, a guy who recognizes America as the freest, most prosperous country in the world, but also recognizes that the number one threat to the American dream is not employers cheating workers out of wages, is not employers moving jobs overseas. No, it's government unions. Yeah, yeah. They're going to shake the foundation of the national soul. And look, I look at guys like this, and you're going to see a guy like this in a nice suit tell working people that unions were, you know, good back in the day, but we're more advanced now. We're better than that. Unions are a relic of the past, you know, like the rotary phone or the 8-track. And I got to tell you, I look at the guy who's selling this, and then I look at what he's getting paid to sell it, and I got to tell you, it's hard to balance. He runs this euphemistically named group, the Freedom Foundation, which calls itself a battle tank against unions, and says they only want to plunder their paychecks. Look, a strong charge from a guy whose own paycheck is a public record, because back in 2020, made $192,000. By 2024, he was up to $667,409, more than triple in 4 years. And why? Well, you know, his think tank's doing really well. Understand, they're part of the State Policy Network, a web of 167 far-right, quote-unquote, non-profit organizations funded by billionaires like the Koch family, the Scaifes, the DeVosses, the Bradleys, you know, the billionaire class. So a guy funded by some of the richest people in this country telling me that a home health aide having a union and having her union dues taken is akin to robbery. I think I've seen better cons at a truck stop 3-card Monte table. Now let's talk about the argument for a minute on his terms. Well, you know, we don't need unions anymore. They're in the past. Well, reality is typical non-union worker today makes about $1,174 a week. Typical union worker makes over $1,400. That's close to $12,000 a year before you count a higher percentage of health care, higher percentage of pension rates. Sorry, not a relic. Kind of a car payment, a mortgage payment. And since 1979, worker productivity has gone up 93.7%, and yet the paycheck, not even a third of that. The rest didn't evaporate. It went up the ladder to the kind of people who write checks to the euphemistically named Freedom Foundation. We've gotten very advanced, but the advancement is moving money from the people who work for a living to, well, the people who own it. The people who move money from one pocket to the other. And look, we still have In 2024, over 5,070 workers in this country were killed on the job. That's one every 104 minutes. Sorry, I'm not buying the advanced. And here's what these guys never bother to mention. Think about the weekend. Think about the eight-hour day. Think about overtime. Think about minimum wage laws. Think about all of this stuff, workplace safety, that we kind of take for granted. It was workers in their unions that fought, bled, and died for those, not some benevolent billionaire who bestowed it on us because, oh, you deserved it. And the crowd saying that, you know, the laws that are passed, you know, for child labor laws and minimum wage, well, this is why we don't need unions anymore. We've got all these laws. They're the same people trying to deregulate those laws. So when Trump tried to move to end collective bargaining for federal workers, Wythe told Congress that they should go even further and ban it outright. So basically pull up the ladder and then tell everyone, you know, there was never a ladder here. Now, look, I believe in liberty like anyone. Your right to swing your fist ends, though, at the tip of my nose. So a boss who steals your overtime, cuts corners on your safety, cheats you out of wages, misclassifies you, sorry, they've swung past your nose and they knocked out your teeth. Because understand, the union isn't a relic. It's a self-defense mechanism. It's how we built the most prosperous working class in the history of humanity. And you've always had well-suited, well-paid, well-educated folks who want to say, well, we're so much better now. Now, look, I've carried a union card since 89. My health insurance fund is why my family didn't go broke when my wife nearly died. So when a guy who's paid almost $700,000 a year tells me I don't need my union or we don't need a union, I kind of got whose interest he's protecting. I know whose interest I want to protect. For me, it's always more union. Every worker should be in a union, period. And if you get one of their crummy Freedom Foundation opt-out mailers, I want to know it. Send it to me, rick@thericksmithshow.com. And oh, by the way, if you're not in a union now, you should probably talk to your coworkers about doing it, because guys like this, they're coming. And they're well paid. They get up every day to dream up ways to take your rights away. It's time to stand up, fight back, and, well, push guys like this where they belong, out of our minds. Want to hear your thoughts? Rick@thericksmithshow.com. Right back. I'm Rick Smith, and this is Labor History in 2.
4: On this day in labor history, the year was 1989. That was the day that thousands of people marched on Washington, D.C. to protest against homelessness. They gathered to protest against massive cuts in federal housing funding. President Reagan had cut the budget of the Department of Housing and Urban Development in half. The protesters hoped President George H.W. Bush would change this course. They called their protest Housing Now. Estimates of the crowd ranged from 40,000 to more than 200,000. The New York Times described those who participated writing, quote, "They came from as far away as Miami and Beverly Hills, Memphis and Portland, Oregon. Some had walked from New York City. They included homeless men and women, families who rent but can't afford to buy homes, state and local officials, and prominent figures." A delegation of 500 homeless people and allies came on buses from Chicago. They were joined by famous participants that included Coretta Scott King, Susan Sarandon, and a performance by Stevie Wonder. Union members also joined the protest. One of the participants interviewed by the New York Times was a 24-year-old apprentice with the International Brotherhood of Electrical Workers. Cassandra Benton told the paper, quote, "Hopefully, now they will see everyone is united. They'll stop spending so much on weapons and other countries." During the protest, musician Tracy Chapman played her Revolution song, a fitting song for the event. According to the National Alliance to End Homelessness, in January 2015, more than 500,000 people were homeless in the United States. While they're standing in the welfare lines, crying at the doorsteps of those armies of salvation. Labor History in 2, brought to you by the Illinois Labor History Society and The Rick Smith Show. For more information, go to laborhistoryin2.com.
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2: So you may remember yesterday we were talking with Jimmy Williams Jr., general president of the Painters Union, about the big concert over the weekend, the Power to the People festival that happened, and really the call for what's next, the kind of organizing that needs to be done all across this country to build worker power. And I'm saying, look, the platform that the Democrats don't seem to have, the platform the Republicans most certainly do not have, is something that we need. What's a working class agenda? What's going to make work in this country pay? What's going to build working class solidarity and prosperity again? And, you know, kind of like something that Republicans did, you know, back in the 90s with their contract on America. Well, this should be a contract for American working people. And here to share some thoughts on just that topic, I've asked Leonard Aguilar to come share some thoughts with us. He's the president of the Texas AFL-CIO. You can check out their website, TexasAFLCIO.com. He's here to push the idea of a contract with America's working people. Leonard, thanks for taking time for us.
6: No, I appreciate it. Thank you for the opportunity. Thanks for having me.
2: So look, there's a moment right now. Labor's at the high end of a lot of approval ratings. 71% of people want to join. Most people trust labor unions more than either political party. Seems like an awesome opportunity for you guys to get out there and say, hey, we should be fighting for those better wages, hours, conditions. Oh, a government that may work for we the people. What are you guys doing?
6: Yeah, no, I appreciate it. We're out there, we're getting on the road, and we're talking to our members, talking to our community. One of the biggest things was doing our listening tour we've done over the past year, where we traveled the state of Texas, 11 different councils, I believe it was, just shy of 5,000 miles, over 600 members that we talked to, all the way from one end of the state, from Beaumont, Texas, all the way to El Paso, Texas, and again from the border down in Brownsville up to Amarillo. And the thing that we were able to do was talk to rank and file members and find out what the issues were. A lot of times we get in a silo, we get in the offices, like here in Austin, Texas, across the street from the Capitol and the governor's mansion. And we sometimes lose touch. And so we got back to basics and we got back to talking to members and figuring out what the issues were. And the thing that was amazing after taking that trip, you know, that took us over a year, was finding out the issues in Far East Texas were the same issues that were in Far West Texas. And things that were happening down on the border in the RGV are the same things that are happening in the Panhandle. People are tired. People are upset. People are figuring out how they're going to make it to that next paycheck. People are trying to figure out how they're going to be paying for groceries. Now they're figuring out how they're going to be, you know, filling up their trucks and getting fuel. The issue of affordability, the issue of education, public education, getting cut here in Texas, that year after year after year, public ed is just being slashed. And, you know, the other issues that are there across the board, again, that was the biggest thing that we saw, that common thread that the people, the members, the community folks had in common across the state. It didn't matter where it was across the state of Texas. It was the same core issues. And that was the direction that we decided to go.
2: Yeah, look, yeah, I think universally the working class is overworked, underpaid, tired and broke and fed up. And there's an opportunity here. And what the right has done masterfully and what the wealth class has done masterfully is force feed us the outrage candy that divides us. What I think we need to do is figure out how we come back to the middle of the road together instead of standing on the sidewalk throwing things at each other. Maybe we should be marching in the same direction. And I don't know, maybe to Elon's house, maybe to our wealth class and say, hey, look, it's time maybe to share a little bit.
6: Yeah, I mean, I think you're right on track there, and that's the thing that we were trying to get across to people. It's not a R versus D. It's not the political parties anymore. What we're trying to get across is understanding that trying to make it where everybody understands that this is a working class issue. This is workers,
2: absolutely,
6: workers, right? This is about workers 100%. It is us versus them. It's the billionaires and the corporations that are trying to push us down and keep us down with that wealth separation, right? And that we're not going to have it anymore. And that's something, again, that we've come to find out. And surprisingly, with everybody thinking the same thing and trying to figure out how to go about it, that's one of the things that has brought us to this point of having this contract and getting people to come together on this and move forward in that same direction.
2: Now, look, I cited Newt Gingrich and you know the Republicans' contract on America back from the 90s. They wrote it down. They had 10 principles. There were 10 horrible things they wanted to do. And to their credit, they did a lot of it. A lot of it was pointed at harming working people, especially the working poor. Walk me through what this contract for America's working class, what's this going to look like? What are your top priorities? I know you had the listening tour and we got a lot, but it comes down to brass tacks. You know, how do we, what are we pushing for and how do we get there?
6: And basically what we're looking for is just those elected officials that are going to be taking care of the working people, the constituents of the district. It doesn't matter if it's a Senate district. It doesn't matter a U.S. congressional seat. It doesn't matter if it's a state House seat. We need those electeds that are going to represent us in those halls. And that's something that is has brought us to this point again, where we are talking about those issues that we need assistance in. We need to make sure things are affordable. We need selected that are going to be working to make things affordable. It's not a difficult thing. It's not rocket science. It's something that we need to make sure we're focusing on the core issues that are going to take care of the working people of Texas, the working people of this country. And that's what we're putting into this piece is to make.
2: Yeah. When I look at this, you know, Leonard, the reality is, it comes down to an absolute agenda. We want to fight for health care. I'm a Medicare for all guy, something I think we should be pursuing. I think we should be fighting to overturn the PRO Act, to pass the PRO Act, overturning Taft-Hartley. There are so many things policy-wise that I think we have to be doing, and that there's got to be some kind of numeration where people are going, this is what we're putting in the face of our elected leaders. This is what we're putting to candidates. This is what we want you to do. These are our demands, if you will, holding them to that. And also running more labor-friendly candidates, which we are doing, which we're seeing across the country.
6: Yeah, no, without a doubt, the labor-friendly candidate piece, that's something that we have been working on here at the Texas AFL-CIO and something that we're trying to make sure. For the first time ever, we are going to have here, I believe it's 16, if I remember the count, 16 card-carrying rank-and-file union members that are running for office. And that's something... It is just something that's amazing that we've been able to do. And that's with the education and the training that we've done here at the Texas AFL. And again, working with our affiliates, but getting those union members, and back to your point, getting those union members to run for office and win these elections. So then when we are going to lobby and going to try to work on these issues, we're going to somebody that already has been there. One of us, somebody who's had to wake up and go punch a time clock and had to check in on the job site, had to get the job done. That's what we're working on is a big piece of that, again, is making sure that we have those individuals, union members, rank and file running for office. And we are so excited to have 16 on the ballot coming up here in a couple of weeks. And we're feeling pretty good about the opportunities that are there for those union members that are running for office. And one of the big pieces that we were able to do, and the proof's already in the pudding, we've done it. We've been able to do it. Last year in a special election in Tarrant County, Fort Worth, Texas, we were able to take a machinist, Taylor Remick, who was able to take a Trump plus 16 or 17 and get a 31-point flip. It was a Trump plus 16 or 17, and then he wound up winning by 16 or 17. I can't remember the exact numbers. But we got a rank-and-file union member, somebody that we took from the shop floor to the Senate floor, and that was done last year, and we're going to continue that work, and we're going to get more union members elected here in the state of Texas.
2: No, look, the reality is Texas is one of those states that, you know, is a major economic driver, and if the engine is being driven into the ground, because you guys got some pretty bad policies coming out of there, that can find its way across the country. And then look, November is really important. I mean, getting out to vote is extremely important. How do you mobilize? How do you get people excited in this moment to vote when, you know, the sad reality is more people don't bother to vote than seem to do. How do we energize and engage in this moment of frustration and anger?
6: I mean, we've started that work already. Again, when we are getting out there to talk to our members, to engage with them and hear what's bothering them. And that's part of the work that we are doing. And it's also where we are working with our affiliates across the way. And as we're going through this process, it's a matter of just education. We need to educate internally, we need to educate externally, and we need to continue to move in that space and continue to move forward with that. Again, people are tired, like we said at the beginning here when we first got on the call. People are tired. People are upset. People trust their unions. Union members trust their unions. They trust their business manager. They trust their president. So having those leaders be that messenger of the political space that we are in is helping us get that message across and helping us get to those union members that typically wouldn't be involved. So having those letters come from the local union itself, having those phone calls, those texts, having those local leaders talk to their members and educate their members and us working together, that's how we're starting to shift the conversation and change the conversation.
2: Yeah. Now, you know, I earlier talked about a guy who's the head of the Freedom Foundation. I love these euphemistically named groups. Anything but freedom coming out of there. Maybe the freedom to be poor. I guess that's what they push for. But his argument was, you know, we don't need unions today. Unions are something, you know, back, you know, when we had coal mines and steel mills and, you know, people working for a dollar a day, something we needed back then. You know, not now. We're better than that now. And I'm sure you've heard this 1,000 times. Are we that much better off than we were? Sure, people aren't dying in the mills and mines at the numbers that we used to. But inequality is almost as great, or if not greater, than it was during the Gilded Age. People are still struggling to put food on the table. We're still insecure in our health and our retirement and our job security. It seems like now more than ever, we should be fighting and demanding more unionization instead of the message that the wealth class keeps shoving down our throats of, well, you know, that union stuff, that was something that, you know, may have been noble in the old days, but we're better than that, Leonard.
6: No, we definitely are. And that's what the unions do. The union for me, and just an example from my part, it gives me a sense of security. The union for everybody is different, and the reasons for everybody, they have their own reasons why. But for me, it's that sense of security. And the sense of security of making sure I have that paycheck, making sure I have those benefits, that health insurance and that retirement when I get old, when I get to that point of retirement, making sure I have that safe working job, that safe job to go to where I can go to work at. And the most importantly is go home at the end of the day. And those are the basic things. We're not asking for a lot. What we are looking for is just what we are working for. We're not asking to be given anything. We work for everything that we do.
2: Yeah,
6: and it's unfortunate that we have those individuals that are out there, and like you had said, the what they are doing to take away from us, right? And Texas is still it's the deadliest state in the country, I believe. I think there's one worker that dies every 3 days, in the state of Texas in the construction industry. How is that possible in today's age? How do we let that happen? It shouldn't happen, but yet we're letting workers. We're doing this on the back of workers. We are great and we are essential when we are needed, but then we're forgotten after we don't need them anymore, after they say that we don't need them. So
2: no, they're trying. They're trying to get rid of us. All this talk of AI and the post-human world that's coming, they're trying. And I know I hear all the time, and walk me through this a little bit, because AI has got to be part of your contract and how we deal with AI and maybe holding that somewhat accountable. If the goal is, hey, we're going to replace all of you and maybe don't ask for too much because they may replace you sooner, how do you deal with that conversation? Because I get it a lot.
6: That's a great question. And that's one we're definitely going to we're starting to try to figure out and start and are getting ready for here this on our legislative session that starts up in January of next year. But trying to take those examples that are there, the National AFL has done a really good job of putting information together, a tech institute, the AI Tech Institute. Other state federations are doing a great job. California has done an amazing job here recently with the legislation that they've been able to do. Other states are doing great work as well. But we are just going to put ourselves in a situation where, again, we're going to go back. We're going to make sure we educate ourselves, educate our members, educate those affiliates where this space is going to be impacted first and try to be ready for what's coming.
2: Yeah.
6: It is something that we are definitely worried about, but it's something that we do feel that we can be in a position, especially with the wins that we are going to have on the election on November 3rd. That's going to change the narrative here at the State House, because there are going to be a lot of working people. Those union members, like I talked about, are going to win those races, and there's going to be a shift in the number of worker-friendly electeds that are in the state house.
2: That is the hope, because we need more people who know what it's like to have a paycheck that doesn't make it to the end of the week and maybe go to those cupboards at the end of the month and there not be enough food to put on the table. We need more people in those halls to understand what that's like. Lastly, I got to get your thoughts because there's a big conference coming to your neck of the woods this weekend, the Tradeswomen Build Nations Conference, scheduled, I guess, Houston, the 9th through the 11th of October, a gathering of the largest gathering of unionized trade women on the planet. Some 6,000 women going to be showing up in Houston there. Any thoughts?
6: It is a great conference, and I was fortunate enough to attend the one in Seattle a few years ago. And I tell you what, it was life-changing. When I went to that, when I was working for the state building trades here as the executive director here in Texas, I had the opportunity to go to that and came back with so much information and so much just wanting to do so many things to try to work in that space, making sure that we were in a better position to support our sisters in the labor movement, in the building trades, and making sure we're there. It's a great conference. I'm looking forward to it. We're going to be there this year. Myself and our Secretary Treasurer, Lorraine Mayotte, are making the trip to Houston and going to be there this weekend without a doubt.
2: There you go. So Rosie the Riveter getting an upgrade, and maybe this time we're gonna keep her around to help build this country and move forward, because that's a major organizing opportunity going forward. We need a lot of people to rebuild this country, to rebuild our roads, our bridges, the future infrastructure. And great opportunities. And I know the building trades have incredible apprenticeship programs so that people can get the education that they need at no cost. In fact, get to earn while you learn instead of taking on a lifetime of debt. Sounds like an incredible pathway for men, women, everyone.
6: No, it definitely is. It is something that we need to expand those apprenticeships, and the building trades unions are doing a great job now. And they need to continue to evolve and get better in that space. With President McGarvey and the leadership there at NAFTU and the way that everybody else throughout the trades, and then our state building trades here in Texas, it's great to see that folks are changing the way that they think. We need to bring in more people. We need to open up the doors. We need to have more veterans. We need to have more women.
2: Amen.
6: We need to have more folks from those communities that we typically don't talk to. We have the best kept secret, and we need to stop being a secret. We need to let people know all the good work that we do.
2: There you go. Leonard Aguilar, I appreciate you taking time for us. Great stuff. As you roll out more of this contract with America's working people, hope you'll come back and share more of it. And as we have victories down the road, I hope you come back and keep us informed.
6: No, we'll definitely do that and appreciate the opportunity.
2: Thanks so much, Leonard. I want to hear your thoughts. You ready for the contract with America's working people? And what would you put in it? What do you think is important? Want to hear it? Rick at the RickSmithShow.com. Quick break. Right back. Stick around.

0: I'm Rick Smith, and this is Labor History in Two.
1: On this day in labor history, the year was 1933. That was the day Detroit anarchist labor leader Joseph Labadie died. Born in Pawpaw in 1850, Joe was born to descendants of French immigrants and grew up among native Potawatomi peoples in southwest Michigan. He became a printer, joining the local typographical union number 18, and worked for the Detroit Post and Tribune. He was an early leader of the Socialist Labor Party. By 1878, Joe organized the first Knights of Labor Assembly in Detroit. He served as the first president of the Detroit Trades Council and founded the Michigan Federation of Labor. He wrote tirelessly for a number of labor and socialist newspapers across the country. He embraced anarchism and soon produced a popular column titled Cranky Notions. Labadie enjoyed the company and correspondence of radical labor leaders like Emma Goldman, Albert and Lucy Parsons, Eugene V. Debs, Benjamin Tucker, Terence Powderly, and others of the progressive era. He was often referred to as the gentle anarchist for his insistence on nonviolence and distancing from those anarchists who advocated the use of violence as an acceptable tactic. Labadie was also known to never throw out any printed material relevant to labor or radical causes. His biographer, Carletta Anderson, notes that the story of his life, deeds, and thoughts is abundantly revealed through the treasure trove of letters, periodicals, clippings, manuscripts, booklets, photos, and circulars once stored in his attic and now housed in the Labadie collection of the University of Michigan. His stockpile of documents of social protest has proven a boon to scholars, enabling them to study the early labor movement in detail. When he died at the age of 83, he considered this to be his legacy.
2: I've got to hand it to Washington's Republican policymakers. They've come up with a truly remarkable way that, they promise, will vastly expand the number of small businesses in America. Great! This is personal for me, for I grew up in a family that had a Main Street business in small-town Texas, so I know how hard it is for little guys to battle the raw monopoly power of corporate chains. Thus, I cheered the GOP, until I learned that their small business proposal is just another big business scam. Far from actually increasing the number of small enterprises, Trump bureaucrats are merely redefining small to include big. For example, the Small Business Administration has long categorized a business as small if it had less than $25 million in yearly sales. But they've now jacked that definition up by 1,000%. Indeed, even some billion-dollar giants can now, hocus-pocus, qualify as small. This is much worse than a statistical ruse, for it means that very large outfits with Wall Street backing, Washington lobbyists, and slick corporate lawyers will suddenly take the grants, contracts, and other government benefits intended to advance genuine Main Street innovators and competitors. In short, the GOP's cynical scheme is using the small business label to overpower those very enterprises. It is a deliberate rigging of the rules by today's right-wing government officials to help big business grab public money, increasing the power of corporate elites to eliminate competitors and further monopolize our economy. This is Jim Hightower saying, remember this deceit when Republican Congress critters run corporate-financed election ads this fall, claiming to love small business. Yeah, love it to death.
3: 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Now, here is Rick Smith.
1: So the Supreme Court, I'm not going to say they decided something on behalf of workers. They declined to get involved. Let's go with that. They decided not to hear an appeal from the owners of the Pittsburgh Post-Gazette, because you may remember, and we've been talking about this for a while, that the owners of the Pittsburgh Post-Gazette, a 240-year-old newspaper, wanted to go to war with their workers, thought that they could just, you know, whatever they want, that they could do. And the workers went on strike. It was like 3 years. And last November, the NLRB ruled that, you know, Block Communications, the people who own the Pittsburgh Post-Gazette, you know, screwed up, and they've got to pay
0: They got to pay the workers back pay. They got to pay them for the cuts to their pay and the changes to their working conditions. And the Supreme Court goes, yeah, we don't want to get involved. So I got to wonder what this is going to mean. And that's why I've asked John Schlois to come share some thoughts with us. John is the president of the News Guild CWA. You can check out their website, newsguild.org. John, thanks for taking time for us.
4: Oh, my God. It's good to be here when the Supreme Court doesn't do something.
0: Right? And look, something finally, and I know it's occasionally that workers get the win, but celebrate a win, man. This is a big thing, isn't it?
4: It's huge. It's absolutely massive. You know, when this strike started back in October of 22, I was under the impression in my naivete as being a young worker and young union leader that labor law was broken. After seeing how long it takes to go through an NLRB charge to a complaint to administrative law judge to the full board ruling to the Circuit Court of Appeals ruling up to the Supreme Court refusing to overturn the Third Circuit's enforcement of an order. I mean, we're talking an unfair labor practice charge was filed back in July of 2020. So it's more than 6.5 years to go through all the steps. I used to think that labor law was broken. Now, I realize labor law was designed this way, but, you gotta be like a pesky person, and you just have to have the patience and the fortitude. And, you know, we had these strikers out for more than 3 years, and,
0: but John,
4: kudos to them because they won.
0: John, it should not be this difficult. It should not be 6 years to get some resolve. It should not be 3 years on strike to hold a company that clearly was trying to, you know, I remember the one time we had you on to come talk about this, and I had a thing along the Chiron that said, you know, billionaire blows fortune to deny workers' rights, destroys a 240-year-old company. And yeah, congratulations, they did that, and I guess it's their right to do, but it shouldn't take this long to get to a point to go, hey, you really screwed this up.
4: It shouldn't. I mean, this was a family that they're, you know, there's two twin brothers who really run Block Communications Incorporated, now, but their dad was like relatively decent. Like he was like actually someone that had a lot of respect. But then when they took over, they just really started down a path that began even longer than 6 years ago. It began like 9 or 10 years ago when they just refused any contract, any change in the contract, besides what they specifically wanted. They refused our workers. And so this like started this process. I mean, their goal, as you said at the top of the show, was that they were going to try and destroy the union. We were not going to let that happen. So, you know, we stuck around, but you know, when we got the, you know, we, in the middle of this case, this is a wild thing. Folks might know that there are these different injunctions that the National Labor Relations Board can get. Right. Typically, maybe someone's heard of a 10J injunction. Well, actually, in this case, we won what's called a 10E injunction. And even labor lawyers who are listening to your show probably are like, 10E, that doesn't exist. Go look at the statute. It does. And how many times in the history of the National Labor Relations Act since 1935 has a 10E injunction actually been adopted and given out by a Circuit Court of Appeals? The answer is zero until this case. So we actually won an injunction that's never been won before in the history of the National Labor Relations Act. And on that day, these owners, the Block family, said, we're shutting the newspaper down. Like that's who they decided that they were. This was a case, this was a situation, a difference of healthcare costs that at the beginning was tens of thousands of dollars, maybe, in differences. And they decided instead, you know what, we're going to force the workers into a plan that we decide. We're going to refuse to bargain in good faith. We're going to impose conditions, and we're just going to be set in our ways. And so because of that, now we're looking at financial penalties of millions of dollars. Like, I don't know how stupid you have to be, but rich people seem to be pretty stupid.
0: Yeah, we're told they're the smart ones, and yet they do dumb things. But here's the weird part of it. They do dumb things. And I look at a lot of strikes that happen, especially with nurses and hospitals, where they spend, you know, tens of millions of dollars to bring in scabs, and they just pour money into breaking the union, where they would have saved, you know, 80% of what they blew just going, yeah, we're going to be decent. We're going to give you reasonable health care. We're going to give you a decent wage. We're going to make conditions a little more tolerable. Instead, it really is just about power and control. It's not even about the money. It's really about the power and control. And this, to me, from the very beginning, was not about dollars and cents. It was about power and control.
4: Yeah, you're absolutely right. I mean, John R. Block, who was the publisher of the Pittsburgh Post-Gazette before they sold it off, lived in like the nicest neighborhood in Pittsburgh, and we had many pickets out at his house. And it was all about control. I mean, he was just desperate to try and create a publication that bent to his will. And it was really nice that we stood up and said, we're not going to allow you. I'm wearing actually our button from our strike publication. It's a puppy dog, the pup, which was the Pittsburgh Union Progress. That was our strike publication that we published for 3 years on strike. All of the content still available. In this whole drama and towards the end, when the Pittsburgh Post-Gazette was sold, to a different buyer, a lot of our members lost their jobs. The new owner did not hire a lot of the strikers. And so our strikers actually set up a new publication, a worker-owned cooperative called the Pittsburgh Progress, and folks can find it at pittsburghprogress.com. So it's a new attempt to be like a worker-owned cooperative, to be like, you know what, these billionaires and millionaires, let's not let them be the boss. Let's have the workers be the boss. And that's what they're trying to do in Pittsburgh now.
0: So with the Pittsburgh Post-Gazette now still operational, I understand, just on a more narrow distribution, right?
4: That's right.
0: Are you representing the members there, or have they broken the union?
4: Yeah, we're still representing the members there. We're still fighting for a first contract. You know, the fact is that everyone's going to benefit from the fight of the strikers, you know, in really bad, brutal, long-term strikes. There's a lot of people who like cross a picket line, right? We call them scabs. It's a pretty dishonorable thing to do. But regardless, what's going to happen is that because of this ruling, even the strike breakers are going to be the ones who are going to see a lot of money come their way, because the company at the end of the day was the one who broke the law, and us as the union and the strikers, we held them to account. But yeah, the goal is to try to get a new contract with the new owners. Because of the way that the sale was structured, they blew apart the contract. And so terms and conditions kind of start from zero. So it's like kind of like a brand new organizing campaign. So we're really hopeful, you know, at the end of the day, journalism that's good is typically journalism that is protected in a union.
0: So I want to talk about the penalty, because, you know, millions of dollars, you know, I think I saw a report, 5 million, I've seen 7 million. And I'm sure they're going to calculate all that, but even still, to a family that's worth a billion, we'll say $5 million, $7 million. That's, you know, that's play money really in their world. There are no real penalties in my view in this. And this is why I think we do need comprehensive labor law reform. We do need to have real teeth in our law. And the fact of the matter is those millions of dollars are just what people lost, as I understand. There's no real penalty, is there?
4: No. I mean, it's millions of dollars that they're going to have to put. They've already put like a big chunk of it in an escrow account because the NLRB has ordered them to do that. So we're going to see the money and we're going to see it soon. But yeah, I mean, when you, for folks who have been on strike and they've had to be on a picket line in the middle of the night, and they've had to face, police officers who are there working for a company, that is actively violating federal law, because that's what's happened here. And the Supreme Court agreed with us by refusing to, hear their appeal. When you have cops lined up in front of a business and they're supporting and protecting a group that is violating federal law, you realize that labor law currently in the United States of America is working for the billionaire and the oligarch class and not for regular workers. And so I really, you know, I was on picket lines when it was with our strikers, when it was single digits, and I was wearing my Teamster made, bomber jacket, which, you know, is, helps keep you warm when it's single degree temps outside. And I was telling the cops, like, what are you doing out here? Like, go arrest the boss. The boss is the one who broke the law. And still, we actually see a moment when we can throw CEOs, executives, publishers in jail for violating the law. That's the only time that we're going to see it. Because I was talking to our local president, Andrew Goldstein, last night after we heard about the victory. And he said, you know, it's bittersweet, because he truly now understands, his words were, he understands now the meaning of justice delayed, justice denied. So it's taken 6 long years since the filing of that unfair labor practice charge. They're going to get millions of dollars. But it shouldn't be that way.
0: Yeah. But here's the other part of it. You're just making the folks whole. You're not making their lives better. And that's, to me, that's the sin in this. And look, we have a system where the boss, the owner, the wealthy, our billionaire class can do whatever they want and their lives don't change. And they can impose their will on everyone else. And this is where the frustration of this moment, and this is a which side are you on moment. The police, the strike breakers, all of those folks, you know, you got to make a choice. Are you on the side of the bosses or are you on the side of all the rest of us? And sadly, too many go in the other direction, which is why I'm a firm believer. And you go back to what my grandparents' generation fought and bled and believed in. Now, when I moved in with my grandparents, he said, you go across the street and you play with that guy's grandkids, I'll whoop your behind. And it was years later, I'm like, what was that about? Turns out the guy had like 50 years earlier crossed a railroad picket line and nobody talked to him. He was completely ostracized. And I thought, wow, that was kind of extreme. I now get it. I now understand why you have to treat people that way.
4: I mean, our strikers, you know, when you're on strike for 3 years, like we had strikers whose, you know, heating went out in their houses. We had strikers who, you know, struggled to pay for cat food for their cats. We had strikers whose literal like cars were falling apart, like their wheels were falling off of their cars. It is rough when you are on strike. You know, you get strike pay, you know, the Communications Workers of America, our parent union, has a strike fund that's really big, but like, you know, you get about $500 a week and it doesn't, it's not enough, especially now when the cost of living is so high. So I was really grateful because during our 3 year strike, we raised more than $1 million from so many compassionate folks, and including a hell of a lot of people who listen to the Rick Smith Show.
0: No, good on everyone who donated. So, you know, you said something that caught my attention, and it's starting throwing the bosses in jail. I've been saying that for a very long time. You look at wage theft is one of the biggest crimes in this country. You take all the robberies, all the stick-ups, all the bank jobs, all of that crime, and it's like a tenth of what wage theft is. And yet, we don't lock those folks up. We just make them post a notice, say they won't do it again until next time, and then when they do it again next time, say please don't do it again. When do we start demanding some folks in the corner office, some folks in the C-suites? When do we start locking those people up?
4: I mean, yesterday would be the answer for me. During our picket line, we were not afraid of putting the boss's face on a wanted poster. I mean, Rick, we pretty much do that every strike now, which bosses really hate, you know, whether they're in Pittsburgh or we've done it in New York City where we had a strike at Business Insider. Our members printed out the boss's face, put it on a wanted poster, started stapling it up in Brooklyn, New York. And that boss was on a city bike, you know, biking around town and pulling them off of
0: I'm surprised he wasn't taking pictures of himself being proud. Look what I got them to do, because it seems like that's what a lot of these folks, it's almost a badge of honor to be horrible in this day and age instead of just being decent. And again, I look to some of these strikes that cost the companies and ultimately we, the consumers and taxpayers, millions and millions of dollars more than just giving a decent contract. And this is where I think having sane, rational labor law would save everybody the hassle. So out of all this, and kind of the last thought here, what's the lesson here? I mean, what should we take from this?
4: I mean, I think a few lessons that we could take from it. If you hold firm, whether you're a union, you know, questioning workers that are going on a strike, but if you as the union hold firm, if you as workers hold firm, I mean, one of the other things that Andrew Goldstein said to me yesterday was, you know, this is a testament. You know, we were a relatively small strike, right? It was dozens of strikers, at the small little newspaper guild of Pittsburgh. But if the blocks, the owners are able to just bulldoze them there, then what does that say to every single other worker across the world? So, you know, stand true, stand firm. And then, we have to reform labor law because, glad the Wagner Act passed, you know, in 1935, but, we need to reform it like yesterday. Hopefully we can do that in the coming years, but it's only going to happen if we all stand up together, we all fight together, and we demand change. That's the only way it's going to happen.
0: We got an election coming up.
4: Yeah. I mean, you can vote, but I also think you need to go out in the street, Rick. I mean, like, I think that, like, we're going to have to, like, escalate so aggressively. You know, we need to see things like a general strike, whether it happens in a city or a major metropolitan area, or it's something that happens nationwide. Like, that's the only thing that we're going to see change in this world is when government and people in power feel the power that the people have. I mean, yeah, that's
0: once,
4: it. So
0: once,
4: I'm looking for more than elections.
0: Once the pitchforks get sharpened, maybe that's when things will change. Is that what I'm hearing?
4: Yeah.
0: Because I listened to the stories my grandfather told me when I was younger. Labor law was not something that was given by benevolent employers. It was a peace treaty to stop working people from literally tearing this country apart brick by brick. That's what it was. And it wasn't given willy-nilly. It was something that was, will you take this to stop?
4: It was a compromise.
0: Maybe we need to go back. But congratulations to those strikers. Congratulations to the folks who one day longer, one day stronger. Good on them and good on you guys for the work that you do.
4: Oh, it's a joy to be able to, like, you know, support other people. Like, that's the best thing that any of us can do is just support another coworker.
0: There you go. John Schlush, I appreciate the time. President of the News Guild, CWA, newsguild.org, the website. Thanks so much, brother.
4: Thank you.
0: I want to hear your thoughts. Should it take this long? Doesn't it sound kind of ridiculous? And that the fact of the matter is that the fines aren't, I mean, if you're for the death penalty, shouldn't there be a corporate death penalty for this kind of egregious violations? I want to hear your thoughts. Rick at the RickSmithShow.com. Right back. I'm Rick Smith, and this is Labor History in 2. On this day in labor history, the year was 1879. The man who came to be known as Joe Hill was born Joel Emanuel Haglund in Gavel, Switzerland. Hill traveled the United States organizing for the grassroots labor organization, the Industrial Workers of the World. He is most remembered for the songs he wrote about working people he met in his travels. Many of the songs were set to the music of popular hymns and tunes of the day. Hill was executed by firing squad in Utah in 1915 for what many believe were trumped-up charges. He was accused of murder and convicted despite a lack of evidence. His real crime was labor organizing. His trial became a national story. On Hill's birthday, let us take a moment to remember some of the lyrics of two of his most famous songs. The first was Rebel Girl, which he wrote for fellow Wobbly organizer Elizabeth Gurley Flynn.

Supreme Court was going to jump in the middle of it, because they jump in the middle of everything else that affects workers and sides with the billionaire class. But it's interesting that John brought up the fact that the original owner was not a bad guy. And I find that to be the reality. And when I was doing some organizing work, I got into a lot of that. Where the guy who started the business back in the 50s and 60s, you know, was a decent guy, came to your family's functions, you know, knew your kids' names, was part of it, was someone that you trusted, someone that you did care about. And at the beginning, you know, I talked about, you know, this idea that everyone needs a union, and I firmly believe that. And I think about my uncle. My uncle started a business back in the 60s. And you know, built it from a small one-person shop into a multi-million-dollar business. And, you know, good on him. Guy worked his tail off, but was somebody whose employees had nothing but good things to say about him, because he did work with their union. In fact, he went and said, look, organize my guys. Make sure that they get good wages, good benefits. I want them taken care of. I want what the union has to offer, to be able to get health care at a reasonable rate, to be able to have a pension fund set up, to be part of something bigger, to get trained workers, skilled workers to come into my business. And over the years, and I watched this for a number of years, as he stepped away, the kids came around, and things just kept getting worse and worse and worse. Because it was no longer about running the business. It was no longer about building. It was no longer about the product. It was no longer about the customer that you had personal relationships with. It was no longer about that stuff. It was about how much can we suck out of this? How much can we put in our pockets? How much control and power? How big can we feel? And this was a smaller scale. I look at this Pittsburgh Post-Gazette, and man, you know this is what happened. And I remember doing organizing work saying, you know, look, the boss right now probably might not be bad, might actually be a decent guy. But if he is a decent guy, he's probably going to want you to do well. He's going to want you to have the security of knowing that, hey, you're going to get healthcare. You're going to get some retirement security at the end of spending a lifetime building his fortune and building his business, that you're going to be okay too. That thinking is gone. We are in the brave new world of hooray for me. This is Reaganomics. This is what the Reagan era brought us. The Reagan era brought us, used government as a bludgeon instead of as a mechanism to do the things that we need. And then, of course, to attack. Oh, government's not the solution. It's the problem. Nothing lives longer than a government program. Yeah, you've heard all of the Reaganisms. And now we've gone to the next step, which is even the stuff that Reagan would have agreed with, when there's a lot that Reagan would have agreed with today that Trump is going after. So even the party of Reagan is unrecognizable in the Republican Party right now. This is the billionaire party. This is the oligarch party. This is the dictator party. This is the hooray for me. I got mine, and the heck with all of you. And I think it's going to take, and I love the fact that John was saying, look, you know, yeah, don't vote, get out in the streets and let's start organizing. Let's start doing some stuff. Now, I'm not going to go that far. I say we still have the ability to vote. While they still allow us to go out and cast our votes, we should be doing it in mass. Every person should vote. Look, you know, there are two things that I've taught my kids. A couple of things, but in the workplace and in society and social life, one, never cross a picket line, and two, never miss election day. Never. And yet, we've got Trumpism. Now, this is, again, I come back to this being a huge win. The Block Communication Group's going to pay several million dollars. And understand, this isn't a penalty. This is what they would have paid had they just been responsible. I keep coming back to the reality that we need to update our labor laws. Because there used to be, I don't know, during my grandparents' era,

0: there was some shame assigned with extraordinary wealth. Now, that's coming out of World War II. That's coming out of the Depression. That's coming out of that era. Now it seems that we've, again, we've got a gilded age of robber barons. And now we're, I guess, celebrating the fact that there's a guy who's got almost a trillion dollars worth of wealth while workers don't get health care, while people don't get pensions, while we're about to gut 23% of people's Social Security. Explain to me the rational thought that goes in this. And look, and it's working people who are pitting themselves against each other. The idea that these big billionaires spend so much money on think tanks and on these euphemistically named groups, you know, Americans for Puppies, who love apple pie and mom, who push the most vile right-wing anti-worker garbage, but they still love pizza, is amazing to me. And it's amazing that we buy it. My mindset is at some point we've got to come to the reality that they don't care about us. We're a means to their end. And as soon as they no longer need us, that's our end. Now, understand, they keep talking about AI going to be the future. And you know, we're going to have Elon Musk says the future is abundance. And no one's going to get, you might want to work, but you're not going to have to. If that's true, if all of that's possible, and if there's universal income coming down the road, I got to tell you, I'm not warm and fuzzy thinking about that you guys are going to do it, because we can't get basic stuff. We can't get the simple stuff now. I got to wait till you have it all to hope something trickles down. If I've learned anything the last 40, 50 years, it's that it doesn't trickle down. It doesn't get down to, at least down to where I'm at. But I want to hear your thoughts. Email me, rick@therickSmithShow.com. Miss any portion of the program, make sure you grab the podcast. And as always, thanks so much for being here. We'll see you back here next time.
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0: Welcome to Lucas Focus. I'm Barbara Bernstein, your host for this weekly conversation about our place on the planet. 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And thanks for supporting community-powered radio. The critical energy infrastructure hub, a massive array of aging tanks filled with toxic, flammable liquid fuels along the north reach of the Willamette River, is an existential threat to the region. For nearly a year and a half, community organizers have been meeting with Portland City Council members to discuss adopting more stringent planning and zoning codes that take these threats seriously. On September 24th, 55 community members addressed the council in support of amendments to the city's comprehensive plan and zoning code proposed by a coalition of community organizations. And a week later, city council voted to support most of these amendments. Today we talk again with Lori King with the CEI Hub Task Force and Cherise Bach with 350 PDX about the next steps to ensure that what was approved by council on October 1st is just the beginning of seriously addressing the existential threat. Lori and Cherise, welcome back to Locus Focus. It's been such a long time.
1: Yeah, it's been such a long time. A lot has happened.
0: Let's talk about what's happened. Do you want to start by just giving a little bit more background before we talk about last week's meeting? This whole relationship you've developed with city council.
2: Right. Yeah, I think that there have been a lot of steps in this process of getting here. And so the Critical Energy Infrastructure Hub is something that 350 PDX and the CEI Hub Task Force and many other groups have been working on for a decade or more. And recently, in the last couple of years, there have been some opportunities to be able to take some steps forward toward making sure it is safer, reducing risks, and trying to eventually make it more climate friendly, but especially for now, be able to make sure community can be safer in that area in the event of an earthquake, and just on an everyday basis to make sure that the fossil fuels and other materials in those tanks don't make their way into the river or into the community's air as easily. So this last year and a half, there has been this CEI Hub policy project that's been in place. And so there have been various discussion drafts and proposed drafts and everything as the Bureau of Planning and Sustainability has shepherded this plan for increasing public safety and reducing risk at the hub through community engagement, stakeholder engagement, and through the Planning Commission and now to the City Council. So along the way, the community organizations and concerned community members have spoken up and made their voices heard about really wanting actual safety, actual risk reduction, and also adding in a drawdown of the toxic fuels that are stored there, you know, at least making a timeline for how that drawdown is going to eventually happen. So the drawdown was not a part of the original plan, but was something that community members really advocated for. And so luckily we were able to get that added in. Bureau of Planning and Sustainability worked with us on that, and a drawdown proposal was approved last week, which is very exciting, along with the comprehensive plan and zoning code safety and risk reduction measures.
0: Well, I'm thinking about way back to 2022 when Michael Denbrough proposed his initiative, which was to create a mechanism by which the tanks would be made safer. And at the time, people like me were like, what happens if the earthquake happens next week?
1: Right. And also, even if the tanks were safer, the critical point is that the more fuels that are stored at the hub, even with, you know, somewhat safer tanks, we don't know exactly how well they would do in a mega Cascadia subduction zone earthquake. We still need other safety pieces, which is reducing the amounts of fuel at the hub. And that's why, like what Cherise was talking about, the potential for a real drawdown is important. But I want to say that this is an amazing change between the last time we were on, which was a couple of weeks ago.
0: Yeah, 3 weeks ago.
1: We've been knowing that this is going to be a wild ride, and it was a wild ride, and it ended up really well. It was a huge achievement to have gotten these amendments through that significantly reduce risk for the community and for the our natural environment. But you know, and also it's not only that we got these gains, but in addition, there was a process that was really remarkable, and a testament really to the new city council format that we have, because the councilors are definitely more responsive to people going into City Hall and actually talking with them about policy. And it was a wild ride, not just in the last couple of weeks when amendments were changing pretty fast.
0: And the language seemed really fluid.
1: Language was very
0: fluid.
1: Who knows,
0: I mean, next
1: and
0: week.
1: Things, even a couple of nights before, there were some big changes.
0: Maybe the night before.
1: And, but even in the very beginning, like, when we started working with the BPS in July of 2025,
0: the BPS is
1: Bureau of Planning and Sustainability, which is the group, you know, responsible for land use code changes and comprehensive plan changes. We met with them, and we really were, the community advocates and the BPS were in very different places. So it was quite astounding that last Thursday, the members of the Bureau of Planning and Sustainability leaders were actually acknowledging and helping us get the measures through the council.
0: Well, I actually felt, and I was just listening to the audio of the meeting last night, so it's kind of fresh in my mm-hmm. mind, but I felt like the Bureau of Planning and Sustainability members was Tom Armstrong, who we've all been dealing with forever,
1: right.
0: and Eric Engstrom, who's right. the director. And that they were not only, like, on the same page with you, but they were acknowledging how much they learned from the community.
1: Right.
0: And that they were basically saying, well, we didn't go far enough. We had this wrong. And with the help of, thank you, the community, we're hoping to get it more correct.
1: I mean, it's truly incredible that that happened. In the very beginning, really, I would say we were starting from very different places. The community was very intent on safety, reducing risk. And the original way that things were framed and the earliest drafts, even up to early this year, were much more like lifting up the CEI hub as an economic boon to Portland and the state, something that needs to be protected and should be allowed to expand, albeit with safety measures and with some limits. But it moved much more toward public safety. By the end, and I'd say on the community side, the community wasn't dead set on every single thing. There was negotiating both ways.
2: I would say that Bureau of Planning and Sustainability sees their goal as trying to do the thing that they're directed to and make sure that it is mm-hmm. within the law, and so they're directed to listen to community voices. They're directed mm-hmm. to listen to industry voices. They're directed to listen to the council and the different pieces of the process, you know, the planning commission as they go along. And so they were following what they feel like they have been directed to do, which includes some listening to community. And, you know, that happens in a whole range of different code updates and various things that they work on all the time. And I think that having a community group that has a lot of preparation, that has thoughtfulness, that is willing to also listen is really important, because there were things that we asked for that just, they would not work practically. They are not legal. They aren't things mm-hmm. that the Bureau of Planning and Sustainability has jurisdiction over. And so our community organizations had to also listen to BPS and be responsive to say, okay, we recognize that's not something that's possible, so let's think of something else and let's come up with a compromise. Mm-hmm. So I think BPS did a really great job in this case of staying within their directive, staying within what they were capable of doing and what's within the law, and helping to incorporate some of the ideas that they felt like made sense from what the community was suggesting.
1: Yeah, and I think the city council was totally critical. Getting the city council deeply involved in this process fairly early on, not just at the very end where they would vote, but getting the city council involved early on, where they were able to understand the issues and have views of their own, and then eventually to have, for us to be able to have five co-sponsors led by the incredible Mitch Green as the initiator sponsor, that really broadened out the discussion and made it so that the goals got enlarged. And I think the stakeholders became deeper. And it was a different situation than in the very beginning when it was just community members bringing something forth. And that's our form of government that allows that to happen, and it's something very important.
0: Well, one of the things that I noticed early on with the new government was a hearing, I think in January of 2025, about the Critical Energy Infrastructure Hub. And there were a bunch of people that I've been working with, people like you guys, who were there as expert witnesses or giving mm-hmm. expert testimony. And I remember that Kate Murphy with Columbia River Keeper was one of them, and there were people from the tribes, and it was a really amazing thing. And I remember thinking, this would never have happened under the old city council.
1: Right.
0: But what really struck me was in the meeting on September 17th, which yes. was a work session, and you
1: That's
0: made
1: right.
0: some reference to that. That's something that you kind of mentioned would not have happened under the old city council,
1: right.
0: too.
1: Right. That work session, I couldn't remember the date. I'm glad you said it. I knew it was a week before the 24th, the work session where our coalition created a presentation for, it was about 15 or maybe more minutes, where a full presentation was able to be made to the city council in a work session, not a voting session. And then we had experts from the community. Cherise was
0: one of them.
1: was one of them, and Cherise was actually one of the presenters of the main presentation. So that was critical. And the city council heard something cohesive. You know, it wasn't just testimony where community people get to testify for 2 minutes about something. Usually we're angry at something and we're going on and on about it. This was very different. It was proactive and positive and a vision and specifics. So that's thanks, Cherise, for that.
0: And also Heather King.
1: And Heather King, yes.
0: Who is a co-executive director of Willamette River Keeper.
1: Right. And then Marnie Glickman and David Labby and Nikki Mandel, also from the coalition, were there to answer further questions. So it was a wonderful panel. And just in terms of the process, back in December of last year, the Planning Commission was starting to hear from the community because they were amending an earlier draft from the Bureau of Planning and Sustainability. And there was great testimony there, 2 minutes each. But then after that, the community was really locked out of the process, that we couldn't keep continuing to talk. There was no place to talk to the Bureau. There was no place to talk to the Planning Commission. I mean, it's not anyone's fault, but that's just the way it worked. And that's when we started going to the City Council. And the first thing we asked for was, we didn't know it would be a work session or a committee of the whole, but we wanted a session where our community could have community experts providing alternative amendments to what was the draft at that time. So that was critical. And we went to 12 counselors, and all 12 agreed that we should have such a work session.
0: Well, what was really kind of impressive to me, too, was the content, the depth, the quality, and the way that the council listened to the people who were testifying on your behalf. And then industry came, and there were very few of them. I think there were only two because they wanted to have their expert testimony as well. And what they said was so kind of fatuous. I mean, it was the same old stuff. And it was like they were still dealing with a city council that didn't exist anymore. And that struck me really about the relationship that you all had built with mm-hmm. this council over the last couple of years.
1: Right.
0: 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And today we're talking with Lori King with the CEI Hub Task Force and Cherise Bach with 350 PDX about getting a grip on the dangers of the tank farms along the north reach of the Willamette. It's kind of interesting to me to think about what happened last week. And I think that one of the things that really struck me in the first hearing, it might have been on the 17th or the 24th, where Commissioner Coyote Lane talked about how y'all had come together with City Council instead of yelling that you were working together. Mm-hmm. And it was a discussion about how much yelling needed to be done before you could have this kind of working mm-hmm. together relationship. Oh. So let's talk a little about the period of yelling.
2: I think that this has been something that people have been yelling about for a long time. Mm-hmm. And so I was reflecting back on, I wasn't part of 350 PDX at the time and not working on this project, but when Zenith came to town and there were nonviolent direct action events where people were planting gardens along the train tracks where these bomb trains of fossil fuels are coming into town. And so that gathered a lot of attention of people knowing and hearing about these trains that they would not have otherwise heard about, and considering the risk that it is for these trains with very explosive and toxic materials coming through town and just coming through their neighborhood, and what could happen, and why is this being approved, and, you know, where is the limit that we can put on these companies to cause such risk to our communities? And so I think that was a powerful moment and built a lot of momentum. And then since then, there have been a lot of situations where the community and organizations have come together when there are sort of leverage points, such as the air quality permit that Zenith needed, or the LUBA discussion of
0: which is Land Use Board of Appeals.
2: Yes,
0: also the Land Use Compatibility Statement back in 2021.
1: Mm-hmm. That's right.
2: Yeah, so these sort of leverage points when there is a permit, or when there is a step that one of these companies at the CEI Hub has to make, then the community can come together and show, like, there's a lot of community concern over these, not just because we want to yell and be angry and, you know, get in the way of the economy or something, but because this is a huge danger. And if we're going to have a company operating in Portland, we want to know that they have our best interests at heart, and that they're not going to be putting undue risk on our community and our river and our air. And so I think these community groups have done a pretty good job of identifying those inflection points where there's an amount of leverage, where there can be a moment for shouting to be able to occur. Same with the DEQ seismic upgrade process. That process has had several opportunities for people to speak up and to make sure that it is known that we would like to see higher standards and see the timeline faster, so that, like you're saying, if there's an earthquake tomorrow, we would still be unsafe unless we move up the timeline. So we've been yelling about this for quite a while, and also doing the research, right? So doing both sides. You mm-hmm. can't just yell. You got to have people that also know the details and the background and the pieces of legal topics that you need to be able to navigate around and through. And so people doing that research to be able to offer an alternative approach is equally as important as the yelling. You got to get the attention, but then you have to have something to supply as, like, let's go this direction instead.
0: Well, one of the things that I notice about the current city council is that there's a few people on council who might have been yellers themselves before they were politicians, which probably helps. And I'm thinking about Samir Kanal, who made this powerful statement at the end of the I think it was the September 17th meeting, actually, mm-hmm. where he said this thing about how there's no democracy without people. And he talked about the dangers that we're facing, and that there's something that's much more important to save people's lives than to have fossil fuel.
1: Right. So I think that was so powerful. And really when he said that, it really put what we were doing as quite you know, quote, reasonable, because really the situation is so much more dire. And we are like, you know, doing what we can within the inflection points that we have. But I think that it's really true that all the years of people speaking out, sometimes loudly, sometimes more softly, but really keeping up the drumbeat about the danger and about the environmental injustice that is going on at the CEI Hub, was a background for what happened. You know, so there were 7,000 people signed a petition back in, I think it was 2021, that was part of getting the city council back then to deny Zenith the Lux, which was then later granted, the Lux, the permit that they needed.
0: Land use compatibility statement.
1: Yeah. So there were petitions, there were protests at City Hall. All of those things are in the memory, of the collective memory at City Council. Plus, the task force, CEI Hub task force, went to over 50 neighborhood associations on two occasions and got the last one, we had a letter that went to all the city council members saying, we saw the policy project coming up, saying it cannot become an export hub for renewable fuels, so-called renewable fuels. So all of that was in people's minds. And, of course, after the press conference in March of last year, that's when we started going to do the lobbying. So there is a lot of different tactics, a lot of different forms that have happened, the garden, that are part of the consciousness of City Council, knowing that there is a danger, there is, you know, a serious problem. And then, as Charisse was saying, we decided to really get into the weeds and didn't just want to criticize what the Bureau of Planning and Sustainability or the Planning Commission was doing, but we wanted to give a positive, our positive amendments. So we actually wrote amendments among the coalition, wrote amendments to be the ones that we wanted the city council to pass. And then our amendments and BPS amendments and city councilors' amendments got played around with and moved around with until we got what we did get. But, you know, it was a choice for us to go into the weeds and actually give something concrete to help move things forward.
0: Well, it seemed like one of the turning points was, and I'm not sure if it was Mitch Green's office or which office it was, that said we should be introducing the amendments, the council members, not the community.
1: Alana Pertle-Guinney, one of our lobbying times and getting a chance to have a good conversation with her, said, you need to get the councilors to take these amendments on as their own. And that was really great advice. And that's what happened. And she became... it was a little bit toward the end, but she became an absolutely critical person who helped write and conceive of amendments that put together pieces of what the community was pushing for all along, and then putting that together with what was totally legal and, you know, just using some of the constraints around this work. And she helped very much.
0: Well, I heard a lot of fretting about getting that seventh vote.
1: Yes.
0: And who it was going to be. And it was between Pertle-Guinney and Clark, I guess, were the two. But there was a little bit of argument amongst your group about how far to go and how much pushing the things you really thought were important versus losing Pertle-Guinney and Clark. And I wonder about that dynamic and how you, because it seems like it wasn't just you all trying to be receptive and sensitive to what their concerns were, but there was a place where both of those counselors really surprised me mm-hmm. with how much they came on board.
1: Yeah.
0: How'd you do that?
2: Well, I'm not too surprised. I mean, I think that they both do really care about the CEI Hub, and I think probably all the counselors do, because nobody wants to have a huge, you know, natural disaster, human-made disaster alongside an earthquake. And so they all want this to be resolved, but they also have the pressures of other parts of, you know, other people that they're listening to, the industry groups. And so so I'm not totally surprised that they want there to be safety and risk reduction at the hub. And I know that they, Pertle-Guinney and Clark particularly, have made that central to the things that they've talked about and said, like, we really do want to make sure that this is safer for our community and reduce the risk there. And so I think that wasn't so surprising. I think the challenging part is working out the details. And so once we get down to that nitty gritty, then how do we negotiate in such a way that we can get to something that we can all agree on? And so I do really appreciate that Councillor Pertl-Ginny really pushed on this and made sure to work really hard, particularly with Green's office, and find a path forward towards something that could be amenable to as many people as possible. And then, of course, Kuyama Lane and Canal and Clark were also on these amendments, had their names on it as co-sponsors. And so all those offices did some great work together to find out what was going to be workable, worked with BPS, the Bureau of Planning and Sustainability, to make sure that these suggestions were legal and within the language that they could accept and get on board with. And so it was a lot of work all around, but it wasn't terribly surprising that we could get 7 votes and ended up with actually more than 7 votes on a good portion of it.
0: You got 12 votes.
2: Yeah, exactly.
1: 12 votes on a big part of it.
2: Yeah, so that part was actually surprising. I knew all of them cared about the CEI Hub, but I wasn't sure exactly how all of them would come down on the language that we suggested. But for the zoning code and comprehensive plan sections of the amendments, we did get all 12 councillors voted yes on those amendments and the BPS plan. So that was very exciting and something that I don't think any of us expected.
1: No, that was the best.
2: Yeah, so that was a great moment.
1: I mean, I wouldn't say I was surprised about Councillor Clark and Councillor Pertl-Ginny's vote and advocacy, but I would say I didn't know that would happen. And, you know, it was really an unknown, so it was exciting. I mean, it was definitely exciting because, we really didn't know, because there were some councillors that felt very strongly right from the beginning, but others were not quite as, strong or not quite as sure of what exact wording should be. And so it was not surprising, but it was very pleasing and gratifying that at the very end, the last couple of weeks, that so much work was able to get done. And I think that it was also a testimony to the community strategy of not making this like a, quote, progressive or a peacock thing, but a full council thing, that it's all districts that are affected, all councillors should be interested in safety and should be interested in pushing as hard as we can within the limits of really basically capitalist law.
0: Well, I'm thinking in a way of this whole process going down in the annals of exquisite organizing, which is something, it's somewhere down the line. I would really love to have that conversation, because I think there's been a change of awareness on the part of all of you about, and both in dealing with what have been at one time would have been perceived as the enemy, which is what's really great, is the city council is no longer the enemy, but also the scuffles within the ranks and how that got resolved too. So this is not a conversation for this show. However, it's something that it really has been running through my mind about how this has been like a watershed mark for us.
1: But you're right. Like within the coalition, we had to build trust and keep talking about, you know, the moving target as things were changing and how to deal with it. And, you know, it's natural. Some people were thinking, oh, this is good. Some people were thinking, let's keep going more. But, you know, we had to work together and move ahead.
0: And I want you to know that you're listening to Locus Focus on KBOO Community Radio in Portland, Oregon. Seattle stations KBFG, LPFM, KODX, LPFM, KMUN, and KCBB in Astoria, Oregon, KCEI in Taos, New Mexico, Radio Free Moscow in Idaho, and Radio Tacoma. And today we're talking with Lori King with the CEI Hub Task Force and Cherise Bach with 350 PDX about how the city council and the city is beginning to come to grips with the dangers of the tank farms along the north reach of the Willamette and making some progress maybe in hoping that we'll be safe before the earthquake hits.
1: Should we talk about some of the things that actually...
0: Yeah, I actually want to bring one other thing up before we get to what we definitely should talk about. One of the things that really struck me at the hearing on Thursday was when Olivia Clark mentioned this book, she called it a book, that Sarah Taylor, who started the Pretty River Campaign, who's a longtime Linton activist and resident, and also started the Sunnyside Environmental School on the side of the many things she's done. But this book, which she wrote about basically the history of how Linton was turned into a sacrifice zone. And to hear Olivia Clark talk about not wanting to make any more sacrifice zones was really moving to me, and thought, this woman has really come a long ways in the last 2 years that she's been on council.
1: That's right. That's great. Yeah, I mean, that's the beauty of working on these kinds of issues, that it really is individuals, all of us, develop. You know, we learn, we change, and we shouldn't sell each other short.
0: So what did you want to talk about next, Lori?
1: Oh, I just thought we should say some of what we actually won.
0: Yes.
1: Just so people have a little sense of that. And I'll start, maybe we can, with a comprehensive plan, the overall plan for the city's, overall plan. We tightened language up, so that was very good. We went from, language that says encourage, risk reduction to implement these things. Some examples are a risk reduction at the hub was established as policy, which seems like a no-brainer, but that's in the comprehensive plan, that the city is supposed to be engaged in risk reduction at the hub. You know, that's good. And another one was that, and this was just up to the last few days, that the comprehensive plan explicitly fosters a transition to a decarbonized economy, because that's what the community wanted, but the drafts kept saying a low carbon economy,
0: which includes renewable fuels. We've had a lot of shows about
1: right.
0: that, so
1: and
0: people know it's right.
1: Debatably low carbon, Really, if it had said low carbon economy, that we're fostering a transition to a low carbon economy, that would be giving the city's green light to the CEI hub becoming a renewable fuels hub for the West Coast or maybe beyond. But this is really a change. We're moving toward a decarbonized economy, which means electric, it means solar, it means heat pumps. That's a big difference.
2: Yeah, and in the one of the other major things that we got changed was the type of review process that is required. And so they had originally included several types of review processes for different types of endeavors. You know, if you have to, if you're wanting to do transloading, if you're wanting to do expansion and different things. And so we had said, this is confusing. It's hard for groups to understand what's going on. It's hard also to see it feels like there are some loopholes here that it would be fairly easy to expand without a lot of oversight and a lot of needing to show that you actually needed that expansion. And so we asked for collapsing it into one protocol for review, but they actually ended up having two, which was fine. They have one that is intended to be a little bit more of a fast track for ones that want to do retrofits and upgrades for making it more seismically sustainable for if there's an earthquake, and we definitely want that. We want there to be the relatively easy ability for them to do these upgrades to make their tanks safer. And then a second review process that would be for all the other types of changes, if they want to change their, their docks, if they want to expand and they're wanting to put through a different kind of fuel or whatever else they're trying to do. So all of these types of reviews have to go through one process, and it has stronger community notification, and it also requires them to show that there is a need in the existing service area. So where is there expanded need in the places that they already serve, that they need to expand the amount of fuel, and that expansion does not outweigh the risk that it poses to the community. So that allows the community to speak up and say, we think this does you know, pose a problem, or this is not as much of a problem, you know, we can understand this need. So one of the sticky points, of course, is aviation fuel, because people still want to fly. We could encourage them to not fly and use a train, or, you know, some other way to get around that doesn't take as much fossil fuel, but a lot of people still want to fly. And so as long as people are still flying, there may be an increase in aviation fuel over the next few years. So that was a sticky point, but we do allow in this review process for expansion if they can prove the need. So if they say, oh, the Portland Airport needs more aviation fuel in order to do the flights that these companies are booking, they are allowed to show that need and still expand. And I would mention that aviation fuel is only about 5% of the fuel stored at the hub. So this is a fairly small amount of fuels. So the review process allows for expansion of a type of aviation fuel, or, you know, aviation fuel or any other type of fuel, as long as there is eventually an overall reduction in the amount of fuel. So the increase cannot increase the amount of fuel that is at the hub. So overall, this is a great win for the community, that even if there's expansion of a certain kind of fuel or a certain company expanding part of their whatever they're doing, their industrial process, the overall amount of fuels that are at the hub cannot increase. And on a eventual timeline, they will have to actually decrease over time, not right now, immediately, which we would maybe like. But, you know, this is a process that has to be in place for a while. But the overall amount cannot increase and eventually has to decrease.
1: Yeah, this the overall background to, I mean, I think that was a very important change. The overall background is that we know that Zenith and its successor, I Squared Capital, and ConocoPhillips and other and likely other companies at the hub want to make the CEI hub a major export hub for renewable fuels. I mean, that's their game plan. They say it. So that's what this, in my mind, that's what this was, you know, really basically all about. And I think that in many ways we put a halt on that. And that's very, very important. And it really comes up with this whole idea of expansion. You know, the up until the night before Thursday night, the language was still very vague about just what Charisse is talking about. The all they had to prove was that there was a need for the expansion, and there's no reasonable alternative elsewhere. So reasonable could mean like, oh, the CEI hub can do it cheaper. Let's do it here. And CEI hub can do it faster. Let's do it here. But now, as of Thursday, the language, you know, because of community and city council and BPS involvement, now is, like Charisse was saying, the expansion has to be in the existing service area, and there has to be no alternative, not no reasonable alternative, but no alternative. That's a lot stronger.
3: Now, as far as the existing service area, because one of the things I heard people muttering about leaving City Hall last Thursday was, when is that going to be defined?
1: I was one of the mutterers, and you know, I talked to Engstrom about it. His first name just slipped out of
3: Eric
1: Engstrom. I talked to him about that there, and he said, "Yeah, I mean, existing should be existing now," but you know, he indicated that there could be arguing around that. But the key is that that's going to also be in a public process. You know, they have to, so that there'll be community input, there'll be city council input. The BPS will probably be helping too when they do these reviews. So that'll all be in the public process. So we have to say, okay, if it's in the existing service area, let's see that you sold to San Diego in October of 2026. Let's see your proof. I mean, that's part of next steps. We'll have to be on it.
3: Well, I was hearing on Thursday that shouldn't this start that day, which is October 1st, which would mean that if Chevron's selling to San Diego on October 2nd, it's not their service.
1: Right.
3: So I'm wondering, do you have any game plan of how to enforce what the service area is going to be defined as?
2: Well,
3: or what it's going to be, the date that is going to
2: I think one of the things that we have to keep in mind is that we don't have jurisdiction over the interstate commerce, and that is a federal rule that preempts anything that Portland does. And so we have to work within that framework. And so this was as clear as we can make it to emphasize public safety for Portland and risk reduction, to say we have this amount of risk, but we aren't willing to increase it, and we would like to eventually decrease the risk that this community is taking on by having this fuel here. And so that is a way to really emphasize, you know, we can't preempt the federal laws, but we can say we do not allow this level of public risk.
3: And that's within the Interstate Commerce Act.
2: Yes.
3: That's the one place where there's some wiggle room for local jurisdictions to have authority.
2: Right. Public safety and risk. You can't just, the federal government can't just make someplace completely unsafe for people to live in. Although a lot of communities that have been made sacrifice zones might beg to differ, but they're not supposed to be able to. That is an area that we can push back on.
1: Right. And we'll have that opportunity because of the Type 3 review.
3: One other thing that we haven't talked about was a big contention around the drawdown and how.
1: Right.
3: So let's talk a little bit about what was being proposed and what has been finally decided.
2: We had suggested that instead of BPS's proposal in August that they draw down the amount of fossil fuels at the hub based on tank quantity, that we would draw it down based on the volume of fuel that is stored at the hub. And so our suggestion is a little bit actually more permissible, because they could remove a tank or they could draw down the amount of fuel however they want to. You know, they can just have the same amount of tanks but have less fuel in them, which is actually quite a bit safer in the event of an earthquake. If there's less fuel in the tank, it, you know, doesn't spill as much because there's less to spill, and it also is less likely to spill if it's lower volume. And so BPS was fine with that suggestion, and that we base it on the data of the demand for different types of fuels, but they needed more time to be able to make that plan workable within their system of how they write their rules and regulations, how the penalties would work within that new system, since they had written their penalty structure for the system that they had created, and various things like that, that they needed to have more time to create a workable policy based on volume instead of number of tanks. And so the fuel reduction program that was agreed upon this last Thursday was more or less their fuel reduction program, with a directive that says they're going to gather the data that they said they're going to gather about the fuel volume and the throughput and how much fuel is there and is going through the hub over this next year. And as they're gathering that data, they're going to make a different plan along with community members and council that would be based on volume instead of only on number of tanks.
3: Well, the original fuel drawdown that I understood was like out till 2036.
1: And this might be too. I mean, that's – so we don't know that yet. But I want to say that just having the drawdown at all was because of the community push.
2: Yes.
1: That wasn't involved in the original drafts at all. So that's good. And then another thing is that it was at the work session that David Labbe actually did a fantastic show and tell with coffee jars, you know, instead of fuel tanks.
3: This was Stumptown Diesel.
1: Stumptown Diesel. And he actually explained why it's to everyone's benefit to calculate the drawdown by the volume rather than the shell capacity or the jar capacity or coffee jar capacity, because just doing it by the jar capacity could mask an actual increase of volume of fuel depending on how much was in it originally. So That showed how good the work session was, because people were really, their eyes were open.
3: And then he did it again during the hearing when he testified.
1: Right.
3: He's now known in city council as Mr. Jars.
1: Exactly. So that, you know, that just kind of a little tidbit about how the process went and how that all happened. So, it's very good that they're going to be looking at volume and tank capacity, average fill levels and peak fill levels to determine the reduction plan, but still it's quite up in the air. And this points to what's needed for the future.
3: We'll get to that in a moment. Okay. First, I got to let people know that you're listening to Locus Focus on KVFM Radio in Portland, Oregon. Sales stations KVFT, LPF, and KODX, LPFM, KMUN, and KCBB in Astoria, Oregon, KCEI in Taos, New Mexico, Radio Free Moscow and Idaho, and Radio Tacoma. And today we're talking with Lori King with the CEI Hub Task Force and Cherise Bach with 350 PDX about getting a grip on the dangers of the tank farms that are along the north reach of the Willamette River. Right. So now, Lori, what comes next?
1: Right. So the Title 17 directive that passed last Thursday, 10-2, is vague about how the data that's going to be collected is used. It's still open. It doesn't say exactly how it should be used. It doesn't say how much of a reduction should be. It doesn't even say if it will only be a one-time reduction in 2036 as it originally and still is, or whether the data that's collected actually, I think yearly that the companies are required to give, will be used, say, every year, every 3 years to make reductions along the way. Because that's what the community originally was pushing for, was reductions every 3 years, depending on the data from the past 3 years. So all of this is still up in the air. It could just be, as far as we know now, a one-time reduction. But this is going to have to become an ordinance, and it's going to be, there's going to be testimony. And I think our coalition would probably want another work session, you know, something, you know, more extensive than just listening to what's given and then giving two-minute testimony, but something more like what we've done before with a work session and an alternative.
3: So are you going to still be spending most of your free time going down to City Hall and talking to the counselors?
2: I definitely will, because it's my job, and so I'll be talking about a whole range of
3: different
2: areas.
3: I'm so glad you had that job,
1: Cherise. You're so lucky. That's so
3: great. You're getting paid to do this.
1: Yeah. I mean, I will, but maybe a little less intensely for a while.
3: Yeah. Actually, I mean, I have to personal know friends with a lot of these people that have been going down to City Hall all the time. And it's just getting a sense of just how much time you've spent down there.
1: I mean, I think I may have mentioned this last time. I don't know, but the security guards joke with us and say that we should have badges.
3: Well, the other thing that I've been thinking about, you and I, Lori, we're old-time radicals, and, you know, we want to, you know, overthrow the system and all that stuff.
1: I still do.
3: Well, I know. And that's what I want to talk about is, like, how do you reconcile that urge, which is not just an urge. I mean, that whole vision of how much needs to be changed with this whole process that you've learned how to work the system.
1: That is a great question. Because, like, one thing about the aviation fuel that – so many of the counselors, you know, we wanted to get rid of the aviation fuel exception because they can by right increase instead of having to go through that review process like with other fuels. So Alana Pertle-Guinney, Clark, I mean, Dunphy, I mean, so many of the counselors, Ryan, Novick, they all talked about how important the airport is to the Portland economy. And it's not only people, but it's goods that go back and forth. And it's, you know, people gave statistics, which I don't remember now, about how critical the airport is to our economy. Well, the climate, you know, we are in crisis. What do we do about that? Our topic was relatively constrained. There's a way bigger picture. And, you know, that's what we have to deal with. And no one really questioned that. In the hearing on Thursday, it was just like, of course, the economy, the airport. Well, what do we do about that? They just built this new cathedral to air travel at the airport.
3: And it's very pretty.
1: It's gorgeous. But, you know, they have to heat it and cool it and all the trees that it took. You know, what's this all about?
2: I think, too, that we have to change the whole system. And we can't just knock everything down, but we have to build the system that we want to see. So as long as people are you know, ordering all of their packages directly to their door and mm-hmm. from far away. And as long as people are still wanting to use air travel, and as mm-hmm. long as these are the only options that we have for getting around, we are not going to be able to convince the majority of the population to do this radical change that we would like to see toward a more sustainable and just way of doing right. things. And so we have to have that positive vision too of like, how do we build out a transportation system? How do we build out a energy system and an energy grid? How do we switch things over so that everyday people have other ways of doing things that are just as convenient right. or at least pretty much as convenient?
3: Like high speed train between yes, here yeah. and San Diego.
2: That
3: or
2: sounds
3: between
2: good.
3: Vancouver yeah. and San Diego.
2: Yeah, and high speed rail all over the country. China's managed to do it. Why can't
1: right.
2: we do it?
1: And Europe has great trains.
2: Yeah. So yeah. there, we know how to do this stuff. It's just a matter of doing it. And so as we have coalitions like this that are working on rejecting the bad things of the dangerous CEI hub, we also need to be working on building the positive systems and the positive infrastructure that we need in order to help people to switch.
1: That's totally true. I mean, and that gets to, you know, really reducing demand for fuels, renewable, fossil, all of them. And that's what Novick was talking about, which was very good. So reducing demand. And also, if people had, you know, Medicare, everyone had, if there was Medicare for all and people had security about housing and security about food, there wouldn't be so much need to go to Amazon and get some gadget or something. I mean, it would be a different kind of life. And I think that's what we have to work on.
3: Well, I keep thinking about the vision that I've been running in my head for like the last year and a half of daylighting all the creeks that go through, that flow out of Forest Park and then get put into sewer pipes and flow under the CEI hub to the Willamette River. And so my vision is to daylight all the creeks as mm-hmm. we demolish the CEI hub.
1: Right.
3: And so I don't know. I mean, I think some of the people that you guys are working with share the vision that I have, that someday that should be a healthy riparian mm-hmm. zone again. And somehow I think, like, if we can really get that vision stamped in people's minds about this, what this could be, that it gives us the goal. It's a much bigger goal than drawing down the tanks or
1: right.
3: maybe demolishing the tanks, I mean, which is very important, but that we have to think long-term. This is going to be long after I'm dead that this vision I have
1: I
3: might be established,
1: yeah.
3: but I don't care. I mean, this is what I really
1: That's
3: want
1: what you
3: to see.
1: Want. Yeah, and it's really pushing for something like a Green New Deal because I think we mentioned that last time, PSEF on a even bigger level.
3: PSEF on steroids.
1: PSEF on steroids. I mean, it's the idea of public funding or, you know, taxing corporations, taxing, you know, getting
3: wealthy people,
1: you know, getting public funding for the transportation needs, you know, public health care, you know,

0: to continue to make these positive climate policies, that they have the courage, that they know that they have the community backing to make these changes. And so to that end, tonight we have a District 4 candidate forum that is hosted by 350 PDX, and there are a number of other co-sponsoring organizations that we will have all of the District 4 candidates for City Council who met the small donor threshold that will be present at the First Unitarian Church tonight, which is Monday night, October 5th. Doors open at 6 o'clock and the forum starts at 6:30. That's on 12th and Salmon. And so if you would like to hear what all of your District 4 or many of your District 4 candidates have to say about their climate perspectives and policies that they want to put in place, that will be tonight for District 4. And then on Thursday, October 8th, same times but over in Southeast, on Southeast Kelly at a place called The Porch, will be the District 3 candidate forum with all six of the candidates who have met the small donor threshold in District 3. So we're really looking forward to those and hope that you'll join us to hear what these candidates have to say about the climate policies that they're hoping to work on.
1: And we'll put that on the website tonight for Locus Focus. I want to thank you both, Lori and Charisse. It's great talking to you. Let's do it again.
2: It's really nice fun. Having a victory, isn't it?
1: It's me. Yeah, I'm not used to it. So yeah. We'll have some more victories to celebrate. So yeah. Thanks for being on Locus Focus.
2: Thanks.
0: Thanks for having us.
1: We've been talking with Lori King with the CEI Hub Task Force and Charisse Bock with 350 PDX, and you've been listening to Locus Focus on KBOO Community Radio in Portland, Oregon, Seattle Station's KBFG LPFM, KODX LPFM, KMUN and KCBB in Astoria, Oregon, KCEI in Taos, New Mexico, Radio from Moscow and Idaho, and Radio Tacoma. 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I'm Barbara Bernstein. Next week, we'll talk about AI with Lonnie Bond, who's with the Oregon Data Center Resistance. We'll go out with Yes, We Can by Alan Toussaint. Thanks for listening. Stay safe. Think like a frog and stay in the streets in these disconcerting times.

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1: The Saudis believe that the U.S. owes them a lot, that they are close partners, and so they felt like we're going to go to President Trump and say, look, we have helped you with Iran, now it's turn for you to help us against the Houthis.
2: Aha. Uh-huh. And how do you think that's going to work out? Donald Trump is always so helpful.

0: from Pacifica Radio in sweltering Los Angeles, this is the broadcast as heard on KPFK 90.7 FM in LA and on dozens of other fine affiliate stations over both the public airwaves and the internets around the country and the world, blanketing planet Earth. I'm Brad Friedman, your friendly investigative blogger, journalist, troublemaker, muckraker, all-around swell fellow, says me from bradblog.com. Thank you very much for joining us for another thrilling edition of the Bradcast. Oil, oil, toil, and trouble, Desi Doyen. I think that's what today's show is about.
1: Yes.
0: We are in the middle of an election where the cost of oil and gas is at the top of pretty much everyone's mind. It is almost by itself, thanks to Donald Trump's forever war in the Middle East, likely to cost his party control of one or both chambers of Congress. And frankly, while we've been hearing a lot on the campaign trail about the price of gas caused by the war, ironically, that has led to much less coverage of the war itself, because we're talking about the cost of gas. We will make up a little bit for that ourselves momentarily when we're joined by the University of Illinois' international relations and national security expert, Professor Nicholas Grossman, who recently focused on the cost that Saudi Arabia is now being forced to pay by Donald Trump for Donald Trump's war, despite all the money that Saudi Arabia has literally paid to Donald Trump and his family in bribes. But aside from the war, which it seems like we have to remember right now that it is still ongoing, even amidst the final weeks of a midterm election that will be decided in no small part because of that war, the cost of oil and gas is just slamming us everywhere you look right now, and not